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1: A stunning brunette and blonde are walking down the street when the brunette notices a dead bird on the sidewalk. Brunette says to the blonde, "Oh, look! Look at that poor dead bird. It's not moving." Blonde, looking skyward, remarks, "Where?" Didn't really mean to get these opened up again, but a couple I couldn't resist. All right, coming up is an editor of Wired Magazine. Wired Magazine, pretty hip stuff. And he has written a book called Apocalypse Pretty Soon, which is an interesting title. May give you some hint where he's coming from, but maybe we'll be surprised. I don't know. But I have a feeling it's kind of tongue planted firmly in cheek. Perhaps not. Anyway, we'll find out about Alex Heard coming up in just a few moments. Stay right where you are. All right, now. Let's see. He's an editor and writer at Wired Magazine, kind of a hip magazine. All this after working 3 years at the New York Times Magazine. Oh, my. That's an interesting transition. And he's written a book called Apocalypse Pretty Soon. And we're going to talk about a lot of millennial belief here, I think, and that sort of stuff. It should be a really interesting interview. His name is Alex Heard. Alex, welcome to the program.
2: Thank you. Thanks for having me.
1: Where are you, anyway?
2: I'm in San Francisco.
1: Oh, San Francisco.
2: Mm-hmm.
1: What kind of transition is that for somebody? I mean, you're at the New York Times Magazine, really prestigious, mainstream as you can get, and then to Wired, which is sort of at the other extreme.
2: They have more colorful stationery here. That's one difference, but it's not really that much different. I mean,
1: no?
2: Wired is a little more mainstream than that. It covers Silicon Valley and...
1: That's true.
2: A lot of, but it's not a fringe publication. It's owned by Condé Nast at this point. But it has been a change.
1: But it is kind of a hip magazine. I mean,
2: yeah, that's true.
1: You've got interesting columns. I was in one of them. I was actually one of the Wired people then. It said Art Bell's Wired and somebody else who I won't mention is tired and blah blah blah and one of these great lists in your magazine.
2: Well, we're going to turn that around.
1: Yeah, I'm sure.
2: You're going back into the Wired category.
1: Oh, no, I was in Wired.
2: I thought you said they listed you in the Tired column.
1: No, they listed me as Wired and some other talk show host as Tired.
2: All right, I support that.
1: That was cool. And so, anyway, that was my mention in Wired and everybody. So a lot of people get it. In fact, prior to your coming on tonight, I had a call from somebody who said Wired is a very, very cool magazine. I mean, he really loved it.
2: Well, I'm glad they like it. As you can imagine, we'll be covering Y2K a lot this year.
1: I bet you will.
2: The magazine actually did an interesting story last summer about Y2K. And they found a couple of programmers who were working on debugging, and these particular guys decided to head for the hills instead.
1: You serious?
2: Yeah. I think you'd find it interesting.
1: Tell me about it, would you please?
2: Well,
1: I am very, very interested. Were these COBOL programmers, or what kind of programmers were they?
2: I don't know if they were old COBOL guys, but they were legitimate people working in the business. I don't remember their names at the moment.
1: It's just as well.
2: Right, but they were taking it very seriously. One of them had, taken to the hills. I think he was in the desert. Southern California.
1: Really?
2: But as it also pointed out, most programmers working on the problem aren't doing that. So
1: no, they're making money.
2: Right.
1: But the question is, we should watch them, I think, don't you? Very carefully. These people doing the rewriting and making all the money, you want to sort of profile them and see if they're buying generators, buying country homes up in the mountains and doing other things that might be a little tip-off as to what's coming.
2: And we'll actually be having stories about that topic in the months ahead. Mm-hmm. We are trying to keep on top of that. I mean, it's obviously, whether you think it's doomsday or just that it's going to be a headache, it's a real thing. Whatever ends up happening with it, it's, you know.
1: Let me
0: 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And now, Art Bell.

0: 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And now, Art Bell.
1: As you've looked into Y2K, what do you see?
2: Well, let me preface the answer by mentioning that I haven't been at Wired very long. I've only been here a month, and
1: right.
2: And I'm not a technology expert. So I'm in the same position as most people. I look to experts to guide my opinions on these things. And as you know, expert opinions are all over the map.
1: I know.
2: My gut feeling, I tend to believe that there could be some problems, but I definitely do not believe there's going to be some kind of riots in the streets and doomsday scenarios. I think what the worst thing you might see, this is just my feeling at this point, if you look at an area that has a big ice storm and the power goes out for a few days or a few weeks,
1: right.
2: I don't see how it could be, much of anything could be worse than that. People that go through that really suffer. You remember the Quebec and
1: of course.
2: New York State ice storm last year.
1: But remember now, there is one difference. In other words, everybody, even though it's a horrible inconvenience, everybody understands about an ice storm.
2: Right.
1: It's down the line, the power goes off. Y2K is in a slightly different category in that if it went off, you might or might not have a reasonable expectation that it was going to be on again soon.
2: Right. And I guess there's also the worry that, you know, when it goes off in one sector because of a storm, the other parts of the grid can help that area get back up to speed.
1: Well, that's the theory.
2: Yeah, in theory. But
1: I've also seen it. See, the theory works the other way around, too. And that is, remember when the western third of the U.S. went out of power for quite a while?
2: Yes.
1: They said that was one little power station in Idaho somewhere.
2: Right.
1: And so it's like you can draw a mental picture of somebody flicking the first domino.
2: Well, I can't afford a generator, so I guess I'll have to get by on backpacking gear.
1: Well, whatever gets you through the day and night, I guess. Anyway, you deal with a lot of millennium issues, don't you?
2: Right, and when you mention the title, it is a kind of meant to be a funny title, and I think the book is funny, but I do want to make clear to people so they don't get the wrong idea. This isn't one of those books where I go out and just make fun of everybody. I think we've already seen a lot of that when millennial ideas come up.
1: Oh, yes.
2: I spent several years working on this, and what I tried to do is I was interested in American subcultures that in some way touch on the millennium or utopian visions of the future, anything having to do with the idea that the existing order is in for a big surprise, a big change, and that there's going to be a transformation that will either be, it may be violent or it may be peaceful, but in some way...
1: They're coming to get you.
2: Right. That's the ambulance.
1: Uh-huh.
2: In some way, we're in for a major transformation. So that includes various completely different types of groups who would never see eye to eye on much of anything. The major ones would be Christian premillennialists, the kind of people who talk about what Jerry Falwell was.
1: Well, yeah, that's where I was just about to say, did you hear what Jerry Falwell just said?
2: Oh, yeah. And
1: the Antichrist is here on Earth now. And he believes Christ will come back within 10 years.
2: Right, and the other part of that that was, I think, raised eyebrows was his statement that he's sure the Antichrist is a male, which seems logical, and that he's certainly a Jewish male.
1: Yes.
2: And a lot of people assumed instantly that that was an anti-Semitic comment, and I've been reviewing my Antichrist materials, and oddly enough, from his perspective... It really isn't meant that way.
1: No, I didn't regard it that way. I understand some might have. I didn't think so. I thought it would make sense, really, wouldn't it?
2: I mean, that's one...

0: he's operating from the idea that the Antichrist is the false Messiah, so therefore he would have to be a Jewish man. But if you look at the history of Antichrist theorizing, various people who aren't Jews have been assumed to be the Antichrist. Nero was one, Napoleon, Hitler. Ronald Reagan was perceived by some people to be the Antichrist, in part because of his Ronald Wilson Reagan.
1: I know, six.
0: Right.
1: Six.
0: It doesn't really say anywhere in the Bible that the Antichrist has to be Jewish. He could be an imposter.
1: Well, I'll tell you one thing.
0: Yeah.
1: There's a lot of people out there that think they're the Antichrist. I did something that, you know, I do a lot of things on radio that, you know, they probably will come and get me for eventually. But I opened a line one night, the Antichrist line, for people who, don't laugh, or for people who thought they were the Antichrist. And I'm telling you right now, that line didn't stop ringing all night long, and now that the Reverend Falwell has said what he has said, I'm going to have to open it again soon and do it again. Because obviously he's out there, and he could be an American Jew.
0: Right. I think you've had, or may have spoken in the past with Dolores Cannon.
1: Of course.
0: She's coming from another tradition. She's a New Age kind of person, and for listeners who don't know, she believes that she's established contact in real time with Nostradamus,
1: mm-hmm.
0: who helped her. He was an ancient, long ago French prophet who helped her piece together what the Antichrist looks like. And as she describes it, he's alive too, but he's living in Egypt. She doesn't say he's Jewish or anything like that. But you're right. There are a lot of people who think that's who they are.
1: There are a lot of people who
0: think. And there are also a lot of people who think they're the two witnesses described in the book of Revelation, which is another sort of dangerous thing to believe.
1: A lot of people think I am the Antichrist.
0: No, I don't think so.
1: Yes, they do. Oh, yes, they do.
0: No, I'm saying I don't think so.
1: Oh, thank you. But, I mean, a lot of people do. They say that. I get emails, I get faxes, and they are convinced I am the Antichrist.
0: Well, I had an angry email on my website referring to you today.
1: Did you?
0: It just said, Art Bell equals millennial kook. And I asked them to elaborate on it, and they sent it back with the type magnified several times.
1: So that's all they had to offer?
0: That wasn't too helpful.
1: No, I have decided, I know that this year the press is going to paint me into that corner, and so I'm making it easy for them. And last week I got a black cape with MM for Millennium Master on it, and
0: right.
1: I had a crown, and I'm going to even get a fancier outfit, and I'm going to submit this so the press, when they start writing these stories about how I'm this one who's going to usher in something horrible.
0: And did someone label you Millennium Master, or is that your own title?
1: That was I put that label on myself.
0: Well, one of the things I try to talk about in this book, and I think it's kind of important for people to keep in mind, the only time we seem to hear about millennial groups are when people do something naughty. You know, the most recent are this group called Concerned Christians, who were thrown out of Israel for an alleged plot to start a gunfight in the year 2000.
1: A gunfight?
0: Right. Did you read about it?
1: No.
0: Oh, I thought you might have. It's a group based in Denver, headed by a man named Monty Kim Miller, who he and his followers disappeared from Denver last fall, and then they started turning up in Jerusalem.
1: Really?
0: And the authorities there, as you know, are worried about millennialists and Christians showing up there and causing trouble.
1: Of course.
0: And over the holidays, 14 of the group were arrested, and the allegation was that they were plotting to go on a rampage in the streets of Jerusalem with guns, and which in some way would supposedly hasten the return of Christ.
1: What it would hasten is their demise. Have you ever been to Jerusalem?
0: Yeah, I wouldn't.
1: Been to Israel?
0: No, I haven't.
1: It's like everybody's got a gun. I mean, you can't go 5 feet without seeing people with automatic weapons, so it would seem to me that what they would bring about would be their immediate demise.
0: That's true. But my point is that a group like that is actually by far the exception. If you look at statistics, there's something like 20, 21 million people who believe in the prophecies in the Bible that concern the end times.
1: Oh, well, that's a different story.
0: And most of those people are never going to hurt anybody. They're passively waiting for a prophecy to unfold.
1: Mm-hmm.
0: And what I found out in my book, what I tried to do was spend a lot of time with specific individuals who are living these things out in their lives. And I found over and over again that, surprisingly, it's not quite that bizarre the closer you get to it. Usually,
1: I mean, as you point out, there's prophecy laid out very carefully in the Bible, and there's every reason to believe that one day, though it is said no man shall know that day, it's going to come true.
0: Right, but my perspective is a little different. I don't necessarily believe that, but I was interested in kind of running my basic skepticism about these things against the experience of being around these people and learning what is it really like when this is the driving force in your life. And I found it to be very educational. It taught me a lot about the fact that just, simple binary skepticism about these things. In other words, the sort of skeptical inquirer view that if it's not science and if it's not reason as we define it, then it's bad. I don't really believe that, and I especially don't believe it.
1: Well, good for you, because that's just as bad as the other at the extreme.
0: Right. In a way, it's a kind of fundamentalism itself. And I think it's basically saying to people, science is the dominant force in society now, and that's the only choice you have. And, they get upset if
1: that's
0: people
1: right.
0: are religious.
1: Oh, no, you're exactly right. Stay right there. That's right. That there is science that you can prove and see and touch and feel, and that's all there is. That is an extreme view, because there's an awful lot of stuff going on that does go on that deserves fair examination, that lives outside those boundaries. Things you cannot put neatly in a box. There's lots of those. Do we understand all about ourselves? Not a chance. We'll be right back.

0: 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Now again, here's Art.
1: Isn't that pretty? All right, back now to Alex Hurd of Wired Magazine, and just prior to that, the New York Times Magazine. And here's a fax for you. It says, hi, Art. Over the weekend, I linked from your website and visited the Apocalypse Pretty Soon site. I immediately laughed at the name, but my mood went from wired to tired. The popular print and broadcast media has been much too eager to broadly label anyone who predicts problems within the next few years, including Y2K, as millennial loonies. So you might want to comment on that. Is there, now, 60 Minutes did a big piece on Y2K, and I thought it was quite serious. You saw that?
2: No, I didn't, but I heard about it.
1: Yeah, very serious.
2: I didn't label anyone millennial loonies.
1: No?
2: He must be talking generally.
1: Perhaps. There are probably millennial loonies out there. I'm certain of it.
2: I think there are, but my point is millennialism and utopianism do not make you loonies. Sometimes loonies attach to those ideas, but it's a mistake to act like anyone who has those urges is crazy.
1: Well, what kind of things at Wired are you covering?
2: At Wired?
1: Yep.
2: Well, I cover, we cover anything to do with Silicon Valley, computers, culture related to that, including music, books. And right now I'm editing a couple of articles about Y2K, an article about the science writer James Glick, an article about extreme candy. I don't know if you've ever heard that term, but...
1: No, what does that mean?
2: Kids' candy these days is getting weirder and hotter. If you remember...
1: Hotter?
2: I don't know if you remember cinnamon toothpicks when you were a kid, but the thing now is super sour candy that is so sour you can barely stand to have it in your mouth.
1: Really?
2: Yeah. So we're going to convene a panel of test kids with the most extreme candy we can get our hands on from various manufacturers and see what they can take.
1: What do you think will happen to them?
2: I think they're going to make a lot of faces, but they'll generally be happy.
1: What if one of them screws up his little face and drops dead? Then you're in trouble.
2: We may have to ask them to sign liability waivers.
1: That'd be the parents. Extreme candy. Well, you must have fun, Alex.
2: It is fun. It's a fun place to work.
1: Extreme candy. Why not? What made you write? Well, I mean, why did you decide to write Apocalypse Pretty Soon?
2: Well, this started a long time ago when I was a freelance writer in Washington, D.C.
1: Yes.
2: I was doing a weekly column for the Washington Post magazine, and I just started to kind of haphazardly fall into being interested in subcultures. I attended the World Futurist Convention one year. It was held in Washington. And you just, at a convention like that, as you know, you start running into people you don't see anywhere else. And I met a man who created a sperm bank for people to purchase sperm from for an artificial insemination, and all the donors were supposedly geniuses. So if you bought from this gentleman, and it was a completely legitimate operation, you were guaranteed to have genius sperm.
1: I wonder how lucrative a business this is for the genius.
2: I think they probably do pretty well. This thing was, I think, set up as a non-profit kind of educational foundation.
1: Really?
2: And he was completely serious. It wasn't
1: Oh, I understand.
2: To him, it wasn't a strange thing. He was doing something good for mankind.
1: I know. It just makes me think about that kind of thing. I mean,
2: and one of the first things I fell into, I was at a conservative political action conference, and I ran into a guy giving out pamphlets about starting your own country because, you know, you're dissatisfied with the existing order.
1: Well, I've thought of doing that.
2: Yeah, and as you probably know, there are occasionally are experiments like that. There's one going on right now involving a man who calls himself Prince Lazarus Long.
1: Really?
2: He's based in Tulsa, Oklahoma. That's not his real name.
1: That was Prince, you said, right?
2: He has a plan to build a artificial island in the Caribbean.
1: I know all about him.
2: Oh,
1: actually,
2: right.
1: The company. I did a show on that.
2: Okay. I wrote an article about him.
1: Did you?
2: Yeah.
1: They're going to have a whole new social order. They're going to have their own country. There's another plan. I don't know if it's the same one. This one was going to go off Central or South America, and it was going to be a floating island nation.
2: Right, that was the Atlantis project.
1: Yeah.
2: And what happened was at that conference, a man was selling a book that I'd never heard of called How to Start Your Own Country by a writer in Virginia named Erwin Strauss. Who had done a wonderful history of all the attempts he had heard about to do this. And there were several in the 60s and 70s that were very elaborate and even got as far as people, you know, dumping tons of sand on atolls in the Pacific or...
1: Trying to make them bigger?
2: Yeah. And I ended up... What I wanted to find was a current project. This was a few years ago. And I ran into a group out in... Los Angeles, a libertarian group, and they called themselves the New Island Creation Consortium.
1: Ah!
2: And their plan was to use coral accrete process, which is a way to build hard structures using seawater and electric current.
1: Right.
2: And they would use this and build a floating island that would be near the equator in the South Pacific.
1: Right.
2: And I went out and spent time with these guys, and I decided within 30 minutes that they would never do anything.
1: Why?
2: They were completely serious, but they also needed billions of dollars.
1: Oh.
2: And they had nothing.
1: Big drawback, yeah.
2: So that confused me. I was like, how do you even spend time doing this? And I realized that, in a way, it's like that urge people have to build a sailboat in their backyard. And they may spend 20 years working on it.
1: Yeah, cement boats. Remember those?
2: Right.
1: Cement boats.
2: It may never get done, but just the act of thinking about it and working on it gives them...
1: I like the idea myself.
2: I do, too. It would be interesting and fun if anyone were able to pull it off. But what I found out, when you read about the past history, these people who are libertarians tend to start arguing with each other a lot.
1: Now, I'm a libertarian. You be careful here.
2: Right. Well, no, there's nothing wrong with arguing.
1: But of course, Americans, Republicans, Democrats, they argue, libertarians argue, everybody argues.
2: All they need is somebody with a few billion dollars to help them get it going.
1: Is that all?
2: But Prince Lazarus is completely serious. And
1: well, would Prince Lazarus, offhand, imagine that somebody would come along with billions of dollars, and he would be the prince. The guy with the billions of dollars would be the prince, if not the king.
2: That is a good question. I'd never seen a libertarian scheme like that involved having royalty. But as you probably remember, he's obsessed with kind of the style of Monaco. That's how he wants this island to be. And if I think he wants it to look sort of Venetian. I don't think it will ever happen, but
1: kind of an anything goes place, probably, if it's libertarian, right?
2: Right. Some of the other groups I talked about, I spent time with a UFO group in Southern California who their religion sounds a lot like Heaven's Gate, but it doesn't have a dark side like that. And I spent time with people who want to live forever. And you may know a couple of them.
1: I do.
2: Dirk Pearson and Sandy Shaw.
1: Not specifically, but I know, you know, there's a science side of this. And I've interviewed some pretty sharp people who say that, look, if we can make it the next 30 or 40 years, it may be possible not only to stop your aging, but to even regress yourself.
2: Right. That's what, I mean, this is one of those areas in which there is an overlap with real-world science.
1: Uh-huh.
2: Now, no one is promising that tomorrow or next week we're going to have these scientific miracles, but people do talk about lifespans of that are vastly longer, you know, maybe a couple of hundred years.
1: There are people who believe now, Alex, that they that there are people out there who have in the past discovered the secret to longevity and have been alive for hundreds of years,
2: right?
1: But do so in a very undercover way, immortals, if you will.
2: Mm-hmm. That I didn't run into.
1: No,
2: but I met several people who are in this sort of strange period where they believe these things will happen someday, but they're obviously not available yet. So they're doing all these things that people think they can do now to increase their longevity enough so that they might hang on until these scientific miracles occur. That means things like injecting DHEA and human growth hormone.
1: Yep.
2: And, of course, I spent time with cryonics people. And if some of it seemed harmless and some of it was a little upsetting. I was with a group of researchers in Southern California who were doing experiments on dogs, live animal experiments, to try to figure out ways to preserve the brain after death.
1: To preserve the brain after death. I interviewed, do you know who Dr. White is?
2: Yeah.
1: You do?
2: Mm-hmm.
1: I interviewed Dr. White, who kept monkey brains alive. Are you aware of those experiments?
2: Oh, yeah. I had that chapter about the immortality seekers is intercut with a time I spent with a fascinating man who calls himself Chet Fleming.
1: Chet Fleming.
2: And years ago, he wrote, and I'll explain how this connects to White. Years ago, Fleming wrote he's actually a lawyer and a patent attorney. And a few years ago, it occurred to him that this will sound crazy, but he was completely serious. He decided that one day it might be scientifically possible to keep a severed head alive on a cabinet or a console.
1: Oh, yes.
2: And so he took it on himself to write up a patent application, and his idea in doing this was to block anyone from doing this kind of research. The same sort of...
1: Isn't that what Dr. White...
2: Right. Well, when he was researching it, you know, people hear that and they go, well, that's crazy. Why would anybody do anything like that? Chet Fleming looked into it, and as you have already mentioned, found that there had been experiments in which dog heads had been severed and monkey heads had been severed, and White, who is...
1: transferred to other bodies and kept alive. I mean, in the case of Dr. White, it's pretty freaky stuff. The monkey would follow you with its eyes. It was in every way you could discern alert.
2: Right. And, you know, White is very controversial. And I remember a few years ago in the Washington Post, he said, if someone gave us the money and gave us the time, we could transplant a human head.
1: That's right.
2: And I find that very... scary. I don't know why. But my friend Chet Fleming found it so scary that he decided to get this patent to stop anybody from looking into it.
1: Okay, according to Dr. White, the only thing holding him back from doing this was the attachment of the spinal cord. Now, if you could attach the spinal cord, you could literally take a 70-year-old head and transplant it to a 20-year-old body.
2: Right.
1: And away you go. Now, that actually is just about possible. There have been some recent advances with regard... they've got a new drug which actually begins to reestablish neural connections in the spine. There's some really interesting work going on. Can you imagine that, being about 70 and waking up with a brand new 20-year-old body?
2: I hope they put the head on in the right direction.
1: Well, it really will happen one day, I suppose.
2: It might, and he ended up losing his patent because of he had failed to take note of one of those prior experiments. So the patent office ruled that he had ignored prior art, as they say, and he lost the patent. So in a way, there's no one standing in the way of someone doing that.
1: That's right.
2: I don't know that anybody's interested in it.
1: Who do you think would be the prime candidate, of all the people in the world that should be maintained for one reason or another, who would you see maintained in such a way?
2: Well, I don't know, but I'd mention that Chet Fleming thought of that very question, also wrote a novel that was never published that attempts to set up that exact situation.
1: Really?
2: And in his case, he wrote about a governor of Texas who... he was a politician who was so great and virtuous that he's not like anybody. It's like if you threw Gandhi and Martin Luther King together and added a few other good people,
1: this
2: you get
1: would be
2: this
1: that
2: guy.
1: Yeah.
2: So this governor develops Lou Gehrig's disease, so he's doomed. And you know what that disease does to people.
1: I do.
2: And it emerges in the novel that researchers at University of Texas Medical School or somewhere are working on this, and they decide if anyone deserves to be kept alive this way to continue what he's doing, it's
1: this
2: guy.
1: He's the one, yeah.
2: So Fleming talks about that a lot in his book, because you hear about this and you think, it's insane, why would anybody want it? And he talks about the kinds of people who would want it, some of whom obviously would be evil people who want to keep going.
1: Let's forget those for a second. What about atheists? Seems to me atheists would really want it.
2: Yeah.
1: Extend life at all costs, because, or at least reasonable costs, because when it's over, it's over for them.
2: It just doesn't sound like much fun as a way to live. I mean, Chet Fleming tries to describe how
1: Nobody would want to be in a console, and I don't like that idea.
2: He says you could have a console on a motorized wheelchair, and you could go to art museums just like anyone else. I think that would probably clear the place out. But
1: I don't think I like that idea. For one thing, the company I work for probably would have me mounted in front of a microphone, and it would never be over for me. Never.
2: That's right. You can never anticipate how technology will actually be used.
1: And in television, the meaning of talking heads would take on a very literal one. Evans and Novak preserved for 500 years.
2: Now that is scary.
1: While we laugh, the darker side of this really, really is that they're on the edge. They actually may even almost have the technology to do it now. And if we can think about it, Alex, there's a pretty good chance that some private lab somewhere in the deep, dark nighttime is doing something like this. Don't you think?
2: Possibly. I asked Chet Fleming about that, and I said, did you ever get any weird calls in the middle of the night? And he said he was called one time by someone who swore to him that he'd seen military records that said severed head experiments had been conducted during the French war in Indochina.
1: There you are.
2: Prisoners.
1: There
2: and
1: you
2: said,
1: are.
2: Well, I don't necessarily believe. If someone calls you, it doesn't necessarily mean it's true.
1: No.
2: I said, did he give you anywhere to chase this down? And
1: but I really have found most of what we can think about can happen, Alex. Mm-hmm. And may well be happening. It's turned out to be true so many times. Hold on. We're at the top of the hour. You've got a good break here. Alex Hurd from Wired Magazine, editor at Wired, is my guest. I'm Art Bell, and this is Coast to Coast AM, racing toward the millennium.

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1: It sure is. Good morning, everybody. Alex Hurd, an editor from Wired Magazine, is here. Used to work for the New York Times Magazine. We're discussing the millennium and things attendant to it. Apocalypse Pretty Soon. That's the title of his book, Apocalypse Pretty Soon. Guess what? Guess what, folks? I just got, in the years that I've been doing this program, I have received, I think, maybe two, perhaps three, really good ghost photographs. My wife, Ramona, is opening mail in the other room, and she has come upon a serious photograph. I have the original photograph here in my hand. I got this 5 minutes ago. And it's a mind blower, I'm telling you. It comes from Jeff in, where is he anyway? Michigan. It says, Art, the picture was taken on Denton Road in Canton, Michigan, about 2 months ago. We were taking photographs with a normal 35 millimeter camera. This road has a very long legacy of being a haunted road. Hence the reason we were out there at 1 in the morning. Feel free to use it on www.artbell.com. Jeff Burden. Oh, and he puts his phone number down here, too. Cool, so I could call Jeff. Well, I took one look at this and I went, wow! And I went over to my scanner in the last 5 minutes, scanned it. I've got the picture right here in my hot little palm. I'll show it to you on my studio cam so you can know I'm serious. I scanned it, and I sent it to Keith now. Keith usually listens to the show. Keith, if you are listening to the program, please retrieve as soon as it hits your mail this photograph and get it up on the website for everybody. Yeah, the world is wired, isn't it? That's how fast we can do things. But I'm telling you, this particular photograph is going to blow your mind. I really love the net. It's the only thing that lets me do this kind of thing. I mean, my wife opens an envelope. Here's one of the better ghost photographs we've ever received. Poof, here it is. Incredible. Jeff, thank you. Keith already has it. Now, it may not be up yet. It'll be a few minutes, but in a few minutes, we'll have it posted for all of you, and I just, so that all of the people out there who will say, oh, it's a manipulated computer file, won't do that. I have a copy of the 35-millimeter photograph that I have scanned, and I've just held that up to my studio camera, so you might know. Now, that's not to say that photographs cannot be manipulated, but I don't think this is. At any rate, one thing's for sure, it's not a computer file. It's a 35-millimeter photograph, and if you doubt that, go look at my webcam, and then Keith will notify me when it's up. I would imagine nearly any minute, and I'm telling you, this is one really, really good ghost photograph. Really good. So it'll be up in minutes. Also up, by the way, is the version of the book, online book, by Joseph Firmage. Keith has translated it and put it up on our website because we've got a lot of, you know, we've really got a lot of bandwidth, it says here in fine print. So we've got it up there for you. Joseph Firmage, very interesting guy. All right, back to my guest, Alex Hurd. Alex, you should be wired. You can get on the net, right?
2: I'm on it right now. As long as we're talking at the net, can you mention my nifty website?
1: Aren't we linked to it?
2: Yeah. I just wondered if I could give the... I'm not in any of the search engines yet.
1: Oh, well, listen, you're on my site. That's probably better than being on some of them.
2: Oh, great.
1: A lot
2: okay.
1: of them. So if people will go to my site and just scroll down to the name Alex Hurd, my audience is very used to this. Just click on www.apocalypsepretysoon.com or Apocalypse Pretty Soon, the book, Travels in End Time America. Apocalypse. So that's a subtitle, I guess. Huh? Travels in End Time America.
2: Right.
1: Absolutely excellent. And so my folks can go down and read much more about you and your book, and even order it at Amazon.com right through my website. Being wired is wonderful, huh?
2: It's fun. Look, tell me when the ghost picture is visible.
1: It's there now.
2: Okay.
1: It's there now. So. Obviously, since I just said what I said, I did all this during the break. I got it. I went out. I talked to my wife. I got the photograph. I scanned it. I got it to my webmaster, and it's up right now. Now, is that a wired world or what?
2: Can't beat it.
1: Absolutely unbelievable. Just unbelievable. So it may run a little slow, but you'll get to it. A lot of people are suddenly going up this. So by all means, please... click on this photograph and take a look and tell me what you think. Have you looked at, have you done any research in that area, ghosts, poltergeists, that whole area?
2: Yeah, my wife and I went to the Monroe Institute for a week.
1: Oh, you did?
2: Yep.
1: I interviewed Robert Monroe on the air.
2: Wow, that must have been interesting.
1: It was.
2: He was, of course, gone by the time we got there. This was just in 1997.
1: Right.
2: And we took the 1 week course called Gateway for beginners, for people who don't know it. The Monroe Institute tries to show people how to have out of body experiences.
1: They use something called HemiSync,
2: right?
1: Which is a sort of a tape that you play that gets you in sync with the ability to move to different dimensions. Really,
2: right? That's a good way of describing it. It reminded me of and while you're hearing these tones that they're. The way they describe it, they're supposed to synchronize the two sides of your brain.
1: Right.
2: Monroe takes you through various exercises as you try to ascend to these levels that he enumerated. It's all broken down pretty clearly. It didn't really work for me, but it was a very interesting thing to do, and it did work for some of the people there. There were definitely dramatic results in some cases.
1: Well, I know. I know that it works. I mean, out-of-body works. And I'm not going to dredge anybody through that story, but I've had an experience. So
2: I heard you talking about that last
1: good.
2: Night.
1: Good. You actually heard about it. Oh, good. Mm-hmm. Did you experience anything at all like that?
2: Well, what I experienced personally was the tapes definitely had a... They put you in a what they call a sensory deprivation... Well, they call it a check unit. Controlled holistic environmental chamber.
1: Right.
2: It's basically a blacked out little chamber built into a wall.
1: That's like a sensory deprivation chamber.
2: Right. You're on a bed and you have headphones on, and then the tapes are playing. It's completely dark in there, or as close as you can get. And, you know, it was definitely a shift from reality. And there were times during trying those tapes where I felt like... In college, I went to a couple of parties where medical students had swiped some nitrous oxide.
1: Oh, yes.
2: And I felt like that sort of feeling coming on, but I never really went any farther than that. So
1: you must be something of a control freak.
2: Yeah, I think that's fair. I mean, I was trying. I was giving it my best.
1: I am. I felt that myself, and there's no way that I'm comfortable going any further with it than that, but I felt that coming on. What I had without asking for it. Thank you very much. No warning at all. Have you seen the ghost photograph yet?
2: No. Now, where do I find it once I get to the main site?
1: Okay. Well, once you get to the main site, all you do is reload the page because it probably just got there. Under the latest news and site editions, which is the very first thing you come to as you get below the photograph.
2: Right.
1: You'll see ghost photo received and scanned by Art.
2: I got it.
1: You got it?
2: Yeah.
1: All right. Well, go over there and then blow that up. And when you finally get it blown up to proper size, let me know what you think. This is one weird picture, boy. God, I love weird radio. And we do weird radio here. There's no question about that. Do weird
2: radio.
1: Well,
2: that's pretty nifty. It just came up.
1: Can you see the whole thing?
2: Mm-hmm. She's smoking, so the ghost might be telling her to stop smoking.
1: Well, maybe. And that might even account for what's near her, but
2: that
1: sure as hell isn't going to account for what's back there, is it?
2: Yeah, that's a neat picture.
1: Yeah, I've had in my life, this would be about the third really, what I consider really good ghost photographs. Boy, oh boy, oh boy, oh boy. Boy, oh boy. If I had something like that come back on a roll of my film, I'd stop taking pictures.
2: So you just got that, eh?
1: Yeah, minutes ago.
2: Wow.
1: I noticed an A there. You're not Canadian, are you?
2: No, I'm from Kansas.
1: Kansas?
2: That's right. See, that gets more laughs than saying you're a millennialist.
1: Really?
2: People don't give Kansas enough respect.
1: Well, it's a neat place. Actually, it's a really neat place, particularly if you like violent weather. And I like violent weather.
2: Yeah, they do have that.
1: You're going to have to bear with me. I'm weird in a lot of ways. I used to chase tornadoes with a friend of mine.
2: Where were you from?
1: In a Volkswagen.
2: No, I mean, what state were you doing that in?
1: Amarillo, Texas.
2: Oh, that's a prime hot spot.
1: Well, you know, we used to chase the damn things in a Volkswagen.
2: Not your best choice of vehicle.
1: Why? Well, it was the only one we had at the time. We were out of our mind. We actually we chased some tornadoes all the way up into Oklahoma, you know, out of the panhandle.
2: Yeah.
1: And how we lived through all of that, I'll never know. But we did. We used to take film and sell it to the local TV station in Amarillo years ago.
2: Well, I'm the only person who grew up in western Kansas that never saw a tornado.
1: What?
2: I don't know how I missed it.
1: Really?
2: No, never did. A friend of mine saw them frequently. He has a picture of him standing in his front yard with a tornado over his shoulder, you know, several miles away.
1: Right.
2: But I just was never at the right place.
1: Mm-hmm. Well, you've also looked at Dr. Greer, Stephen Greer, Annie and Byron Kirkwood. I've interviewed all of these people. What kind of conclusions did you come to?
2: Well, on the Earth Changes, I spent a lot of time. That was one of the other groups that I learned about long ago. I was at a New Age Expo in New York, and a guy who I've lost track of named Matthew Stenger was giving a lecture about the Earth Changes, and everything he talked about I'd never heard before, and he showed the map that Lori Toy produced.
1: Oh, I know Lori. I've interviewed her. I've got the map.
2: She's a nice person, and he talked about Sun Bear, who has since passed away.
1: Yes.
2: And he just described the basic idea of it, that for people who, I mean, do you think all your listeners know what it is, or Earth Changes?
1: Well, you're welcome to fill them in. Let me tell my audience just quickly, tomorrow night I'm going to have Paul McGuire on, and he is very much into biblical prophecy. Now, is this timely or what? And guess what? Earth changes.
2: Okay.
1: Tomorrow night.
2: Well,
1: so.
2: Just briefly, it's the idea usually is that the planet is, that there are more earthquakes and volcanoes and hurricanes and diseases. And in a map like Lori's or Gordon Michael Scallion's, you'll actually see huge physical changes in the United States.
1: You betcha. Yeah, you betcha. In fact, if you look at the map, you'll find out. Here in Nevada, I'm swimming.
2: Right. You're underwater. That's because an asteroid hits Nevada, according to Lori.
1: I know.
2: Anyway,
1: just about dead center where I am. I'm not far from Death Valley.
2: Well, do you worry about that, or is it one of the things you don't give much credit to?
1: Well, when she was here, I give a lot of credence to Lori Toy. I don't ignore her. She's a very serious person. I mean, here's a housewife who had a vision, who saw a future world, who sold everything she had, put it all on the line
2: mm-hmm.
1: with her kids, and went out and published this map. I mean, it's an amazing story when you hear Lori tell it. And so I thought about it a whole lot when I had her on the air, but in an average 24-hour day, how much time do I spend thinking about it? Hardly any time at all.
2: Yeah, but you mentioned something interesting. I mean, in her case, I remember telling me, it was back in 1978, and she believed that four beings in white robes appeared to her
1: yes.
2: in a dream and rolled out these yes. maps showing the Earth changes.
1: Very much like Gordon Scallion, actually.
2: Yeah, I mean, and again, coming from slightly skeptical side of things, the thing that surprised me was utter sincerity. I have no doubt that this is truth to her.
1: Oh, I know.
2: And I know I keep returning to that, but I do think most people think if they're not into this stuff, they think there has to be a catch, like that she's probably doing that because she's trying to make a lot of money. Or
1: No.
2: But there usually isn't that much money being made. You know, a lot of people are paying a price to do these things.
1: I know.
2: So they're driven by a real faith.
1: I know.
2: And anyway, on the Earth Changes front, as soon as I heard about it, I kind of got what I wanted was to see someone's survival shelter, because I quickly ascertained that for some people this was taken so seriously that they felt they needed to dig like an underground shelter or a survival pod in the Appalachian somewhere. So I kind of spent a few years off and on trying to find someone who would let me see their home away from home. And I finally did see one, but again, through those years, and especially with a lot of help from Byron and Annie Kirkwood, I attended their Earth Festival in Texas a few years ago. Again, I learned that I was being a little bit too literal. It's not just about survivalism for some people who believe in it. As you know, there's a spiritual side to it, and you'll find that some people don't really literally believe that those changes are going to happen. I mean, they believe they could, but they're more attuned to the idea that if people just change enough, that we can ward
1: prevent
2: this
1: it.
2: Off.
1: Yeah, that we can prevent it. That's one line of thought.
2: Yeah.
1: There's another line of thought that would say, as I have said, that like the piston aircraft going across the Pacific, the little red light comes on saying point of no return.
2: Right.
1: And as a matter of fact, I interviewed some Hopi elders who said, essentially in their own way, exactly the same thing. Sorry, the reason we're coming on the air with you is because it is too late. These
2: right.
1: changes, these changes are not only coming, but they are now actually upon us. They have begun.
2: Right. And I have an article coming out this month in Outside magazine.
1: Yes. Oh, Outside, really?
2: It's all about the Earth changes.
1: Oh, I know about Outside. I want to talk to you about that, too.
2: Okay. But this article is about the Earth changes, and I spend a lot of time in the middle talking about how someone skeptical like me, I nonetheless keep a big file of news clips that seem to kind of dovetail with what Earth changes people are saying. And 1998 was a big year for that.
1: Oh, you bet.
2: The hottest year and the bizarre weather all over the country. And
1: that one's a no-brainer.
2: Yeah.
1: Hold on, we're at the bottom of the hour. Alex Hurd from Wired Magazine is here. I'm Art Bell, and when I tell you, you've got to go see that ghost photograph on my website, I'm telling you, go see it.

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1: It is, and I guess Lorena McKennitt's music is a good background for what I'm about to do. I told you I got a photograph. Oh, man, what a photograph. Now, so that you might know, it's a real 35-millimeter photograph. As a matter of fact, let me see if I can read the back of it. With a Kodak stamp on it, processed by Kodak, I scanned the photograph when my wife brought it in all of, about 35 minutes ago, got it over to Keith, who got it up on the website right away. This is easily in the top three ghost photographs I've ever seen. And this comes from Jeff Burden in Canton, I guess it's Canton, Michigan. And I called him up, and I'm afraid I woke him up, but I couldn't resist. He put his phone number down here, so I want to say hello to Jeff. Jeff, hello.
2: Hello, how are you doing?
1: I'm okay. I'm in the middle of an interview with a really nice editor from Wired Magazine, but when I got this picture, it just blew my mind.
2: It is amazing.
1: Yes, it's amazing. Can you give us any background here?
2: Well, first of all, it's a really interesting picture because of the fact that we took it on a road that has been rumors around here in the Detroit area is being haunted.
1: You're near Detroit? You're in Detroit?
2: I'm in Westland, actually. The picture was taken in Canton, Michigan.
1: In Canton, okay.
2: But I actually live in Westland.
1: All right.
2: And we were taken on Denton Road, which is very notorious around here for a lot of, you know, urban legends and stuff like that.
1: Yes.
2: And we were all just goofing around late one night, and we're like, hey, so we get our pictures taken by the sign on Denton Road. So we're just, you know, riding a lot of pictures, no big deal. And about, I guess a week later, maybe 2 weeks later, we got the film developed, and oh my.
1: Now,
2: that, and it completely floored all of us.
1: This is a young lady in the photograph, isn't it?
2: Yes, it's one of my sister's best friends.
1: It's one of your sister's best friends?
2: And it's Carrie, yes.
1: Carrie. Figures. Well, it easily goes down in... I mean, you guys must have really, really totally freaked out, because I've seen some pretty good ghost photographs, but this one's right up there.
2: I was extremely scared by it, and I'm like, I was just sitting home by my computer one day, and I was like, well, let me just send this to Art and see what he thinks about it. And I figured you'd get a kick out of it.
1: Well, and I'm glad you sent me the actual print instead of a computer rendition of it.
2: That's what I know. I emailed Keith at his website or his email address, and he told me I should probably just send the original picture.
1: Oh, he said that to you?
2: Yeah.
1: Good for Keith.
2: And I was gonna send you a copy of it, but he said better accuracy and stuff like that. Just to send the picture.
1: He's correct.
2: I said, no big deal. I'll just send the pictures. We had a copy of it. And, I mean, we still have the negatives and everything. So, I mean, it's just completely not fake.
1: I mean, yeah, oh, no, I hear you. How does this young lady feel about this photograph?
2: She's blew it off. She didn't really think much of it.
1: Yeah.
2: She's like, oh, well. I mean, she wasn't...
1: Oh, well?
2: She wasn't as freaked out as I necessarily was.
1: It stopped me taking pictures. Well, listen, I really appreciate you coming on the air in the middle of the night with us, Jeff. Congratulations on taking one of the top ghost photographs I've seen.
2: No problem.
1: And stay safe, huh?
2: I will do that.
1: All right, see you later.
2: Perfect spot.
1: There you are. There you are, Alex.
3: That was interesting.
1: Yeah, the guy took the photo.
3: I think a lot of people will be interested in that.
1: Yeah, so do I. Boy, oh boy, oh boy, oh boy. Well, okay, so let's see.
3: You mentioned Outside Magazine.
1: Yeah, that's right. You know about the disastrous Everest expedition?
3: Yeah, I used to work at Outside.
1: You did?
3: There. Yeah, that was where I worked before. I worked at the New York Times. I was an editor there for 4 years.
1: you're aware of the book Into Thin Air?
3: Yeah, I mentioned in the acknowledgments.
1: Oh, you? Oh.
3: Yeah,
1: oh,
3: I was one of the editors when that story was assigned.
1: And the author of that book is?
3: John Krakauer.
1: John Krakauer. And do you know, I'll tell you what. I'll tell you a little story.
3: Okay.
1: I read Into Thin Air on the way to Paris. I was on my way to Paris, and I read it there. And it blew my mind, so I held on to that book, came home, found out how to contact John Krakauer. I did talk to him.
3: Mm-hmm.
1: And his attitude was, I tell you, Art, someday maybe, but right now my life was shattered by what happened. I'm trying to get my life back together.
3: Yeah.
1: And I really don't want the publicity. I don't want to bring the whole thing up again. That was an absolutely astounding book, Into Thin Air.
3: It was. It was great. And of course, a lot of people agreed. It sold, I think, 800,000 copies in hardcover.
1: And so, it should have.
3: Yeah. It was great.
1: Do you have any perspective, since you worked for Outside, on Krakauer's take on things? I mean, there are others who look at it differently.
3: You mean that look at the way that whole thing played out?
1: Yeah, that's right. Mm-hmm.
3: Yeah, I mean, you know, that assignment was made. He'd been writing for the magazine a long time. He's one of the best writers there. And he was really going to go over there, obviously, with nothing in mind like that. He was just going to try to write about the fact that Everest these days is overcrowded and overworked, and there are just too many people up there.
1: Right.
3: And that was the year where, you know, it really came home to roost for people. And, you know, of course, there are other years where equally bad things happen. That just happened to be the year where everybody really paid attention to it. And a lot of that is because of, you know, the coincidence that a great writer was up there when it happened. And there aren't many people who can write and report.
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1: Read that book and not be passionate about it one way or the other. And if you were there, I'm not even sure you could talk about it, no matter whether Krakauer's version is accurate or somebody else's. You know, there's a lot of finger-pointing and blame.
2: Something that might interest you, the kind of the anti-account is by the late Anatoly Bukhriev, who was also up there and came in for a lot of criticism in Krakauer's book. He wrote his own book.
1: The Russians came in for a lot of criticism, period.
2: Yeah, and Bukhriev ended up dying on a different mountain subsequently. But there was a good article done on Salon magazine, the online publication, that talked about how the controversy over who is right and who is wrong is still playing out. That was published last year, but people could still read it on
1: there. Can you give people a brief rendition of what happened on that mountain and when? There's a lot of people out there, obviously, have not read Into Thin Air and have no idea what we're talking about. Can you tell them what we're talking about?
2: Yeah, and if I get any details wrong, I apologize, but it was, I believe, May of 96. Yes, that's right. And Krakauer, who's a climbing journalist, went on an expedition to Mount Everest, and it was a guided expedition. And there were a lot of guided expeditions on the mountain at that time. Krakauer was with a New Zealand group. The guide was a man named Rob Hall. And another group that was prominent that day was a big group guided by a man from Washington State named Scott Fisher. And basically, just to make it very short, a lot of them summited, but they were behind schedule. You know, you need to get up there and get down.
1: People need to understand, Everest is roughly how high?
2: It's 28,000, no, excuse me, 29,000 feet.
1: Yeah, in other words, where a lot of jetliners fly.
2: Right. I mean, you know, some people, if you can get up there at all, some people can't do it without oxygen. Some people over the years have managed to climb to the top just breathing whatever oxygen is up there.
1: You'd have to be awfully well conditioned to do that.
2: Yeah, and there were people that did it, but Krakauer had oxygen. What happened, though, was people were a little slow getting down, and it was crowded. And about that time, a big front came in, and they were just walloped with a blizzard.
1: A weather front?
2: Yeah, snow, you know, a blizzard. And some people got lost and scattered, and
1: a lot of people died a few feet from help.
2: Yeah, and both the main guides died. Scott Fisher and Rob Hall both died. Krakauer almost died, it sounds like, the way he describes it, but he managed to get back down to a base camp. It was just a terrible thing. But, you know, the moral of the story is, in the old days, people who made those kind of climbs, every single person who did it was someone who had been climbing for an entire life, and they had the skills to do every aspect of what was required. What's different now is the people who are in incredible shape but aren't necessarily that experienced as climbers can get on an expedition to a mountain like that. Mount McKinley in Alaska is another one. You can pay and you can be guided up there.
1: Money.
2: Yeah, it's and so you have people up there who are in physical condition to do it, but aren't necessarily don't have the proper experience. But the thing is, that said, when something like that blizzard hits, it doesn't really help. I mean, there are some things about that kind of mountain climbing that you can't do anything about. No one can control that kind of weather. So in some sense, no matter how well you're prepared,
1: act of God,
2: you're rolling the dice just by going up there.
1: Yeah, that's right. And you have to imagine you might not come back. Hold on. We forgot to take our break because I went to the

0: gentleman who took this unbelievable picture in Michigan. We'll be right back. All right, back to Alex Hurd, who is my guest. And, Alex, if you get, are you friends with John Krakauer?
1: Yes, not close friends. I was more of a colleague. I edited a couple of stories he worked on.
0: Uh-huh.
1: But
0: I was going to see if I could put some backdoor pressure on, but I guess not.
1: I think that he's still feeling the same way and not really doing much.
0: Yeah, I do too. The day may come when he wants to talk about it, and that's the way we left it. He said, look, if it does come, and it may, I'll call you. This is millennial stuff, too, I guess. I sort of recoined a term some time ago and wrote a book called The Quickening.
1: Right.
0: All right. Here's somebody who just sent me something from ABC News, that just cleared ABC News, entitled Ocean's Health Linked to Ours. It says, for thousands of years, humans have regarded oceans of the world mostly apart from our own terrestrial lives, but in recent decades, it's become increasingly clear the oceans are changing, at least in part, as a result of human activity. Stunning new discoveries and revolutionary new insights about the connections between the ocean and human life have begun to sweep away complacency about the state of the sea. So they're saying virtually, if the oceans are in trouble, so are we. Well, guess what? We've got fish with fisteria. We've got coral reefs that are dying at a rate that would scare the hell out of you if you heard about it. We've got things going on in the oceans and fish where they ought not be. We've got temperatures in the ocean that ought not be. A lot's going on in the ocean right now, and not much of it is very good. What do you think about that?
1: Well, I mean, I agree that that's anything like that is something to watch. And that's what I was saying about the areas where Earth changes prophecy kind of overlaps with things that scientists are saying.
0: Exactly.
1: And obviously, the scientists would never go, yeah, we agree. We agree with that prophecy. But that's what I explore in this Outside Magazine article. I try to look at the ways, stripping that aside, what are some things that are really going on that people should be worried about? And, you can't laugh off a lot of the news about the planet in recent years.
0: No, you
1: can't. The question is, what do you do about it? And
0: I think the answer is nothing. I don't think anything can be done.
1: Right.
0: And if you think something can be done, tell me what it is, because we've got a world full of nations who want what we've got. And if they get it, then we're absolutely out of the ballpark, I'm telling you. I mean, what we're doing right now is bad enough, but you go around and look at the rest of the nations that want a car, that want a house, that want all the basic luxuries and comforts that we have. If they get them, we're cooked.
1: Yeah. Well, I try to remain more optimistic than that, but I can see why people feel kind of depressed sometimes. But, we'll just have to see. Now, one interesting experience I had when I wrote about Earth changes, I participated in a workshop. This may have been the strangest thing I did, called the Council of All Beings. Have you ever heard of that?
0: No, sir.
1: Well, the idea behind it is to try to... These are people who are pretty hardcore environmentalists and are really worried about the kinds of things you talked about. And they tried to develop a ritual to let them, in a kind of a religious spiritual way, let them work out the anger and fear they're fearing about all these changes that people are observing in the planet. It's a good idea. It was kind of bizarre because what you end up doing, you spend a weekend pretending that you're an animal or an entity. And your speech, it has Native American themes. You pretend you're a nature entity or an animal or a bird, and you are speaking for that entity, telling mankind everything that it's doing wrong, and really, cursing mankind out to let us all know that this has to stop. And I get the purpose of it, I think, is kind of to induce a sort of cathartic.
0: Were you an animal? Did you become one?
1: Yeah, I went through it.
0: And what were you?
1: I was a blue jay.
0: A blue jay.
1: So I shrieked loudly.
0: Did you? And what were you shrieking about from your Blue Jay perspective?
1: Oh, you know, just general things about the forest and insect populations. The problem with that was one of the things that was hardest for me. You know, I tried to get into all these things a little bit. That was one that was hardest for me, partly because I don't do too well in the sort of face-to-face workshop mode, you know, kind of touchy-feely.
0: Yeah, I was about to say, that's a little touchy-feely for me.
1: Yeah, it was hard. It was. I felt like once I survived that, I could do anything. But again, it worked for some of these people. I don't know what they got out of it in the long run. I think the idea was to, in their case, the idea was to empower them to go back out and do something. So their perspective is different. They still believe we can turn it around. And that was the idea there. It was interesting, though.
0: Have you, do you believe that? I mean, you said you are somewhat more optimistic. Do you think all this can be turned around?
1: I still believe in civilization and society's ability to solve problems. I mean, that's sort of at the heart of this magazine, the idea that, you know, the future is going to be a good thing and not a big and not a disaster area. Mm. And maybe I'm wrong, but that's where I'm going.
0: It'll be a good thing if science really comes through on its promises to pull our fat out of the fire. And maybe it will. There's no denying the fact that it may do that, and we may turn a lot of this around. But
1: well, I forget, when you talk about the quickening, is there a way out, or is it all past the point of no return?
0: Well, if you're asking my opinion, it's past the point of no return. In other words, I'm not saying, because I'm not a fool, that the world is going to end. I don't think the world's going to end. I'm not that foolish. We're not that strong. We're not that powerful. But do we have the ability to, in essence, make this a place where nowhere near as many people can live as are here now? Oh, yes. That's in our realm. And I would say we're working in that direction. So I think my conclusion in the quickening is that we're headed toward an event of change. I'm not really sure what it is. I don't think it's the end of the world, but I do think there's a change coming.
1: Yeah, there definitely is. I mean, if you just think of the year 3000.
0: I'm not a prophet.
1: There's no way things will look exactly like they do now. I mean, I think that's the one thing we're sure of. Have you ever heard of Marshall Savage, the author of The Millennial Project?
0: No, what's that?
1: That was a book that came out a few years ago, and it's similar in some ways to what we were talking about earlier, these libertarian free nation ideas.
0: Ah, yes.
1: But Savage is an interesting guy based in Colorado who wrote this much more grandiose tract about not just colonizing the oceans, but, you know, low orbit and then the moon.
0: Oh, you mean living in space?
1: Right.
0: All right, hold on. We've got a break here at the top of the hour. We'll be right back and open phone lines.

0: 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Now again, here's Art.
1: Once again, here I am. Alex Hurd is my guest, and what a background he's got. He currently works for Wired Magazine. And he's worked for the New York Times Magazine, and he's also worked for Outside Magazine. These are discoveries I've made on the air tonight. So he's a fascinating guy, and we're talking about the millennium and millennial issues, I guess. He's done a lot of investigation into that area, and I'm not sure how you'd classify him. A skeptic? Or maybe a hardened skeptic at one time and now not quite so hardened? I'll ask him. Listen, I've got a ghost photograph that is as good as I've seen. And I've had two interesting faxes quickly on it. Number one from Brad in Illinois. Art, I just looked at the ghost photo. Noticed there was also a red glow beside her, or behind her head. What do you think that is? It's one of the best. Keep it up. And then this. Art, I lived in Michigan for about 30 years in a location not very far from Denton Road, from the Denton Road ghost photo. And I can vouch for the validity of the statements made by the gent you had on the air who sent the photo. The area has been a hotbed of sightings of strange lights, ghostly images, and so forth, for at least 40 years. Yeah, that's a pretty wild photograph. You've got to see it. It's on my website at www.artbell.com. Also, you can see the website of Alex Hurd, which is, kind of a work in progress. And you can go take a look at his book, www.apocalypse pretty soon is his website. We've got that link, and then, of course, one to his book as well, if you would like that. He'll be back in a moment. If you have questions for him this hour, we are going to open the lines and do what we do best, which is anything goes talk radio. So if you're so inclined, pick up a phone. How would you characterize yourself, Alex? Are you a skeptic, softened somewhat?
2: Yeah, I think that's a good way of putting it.
1: All right. So your perspective as you write is from about that place, generally?
2: About what you just described?
1: Yeah, in other words, you come from about that place when you write?
2: Yeah, and, you know, I guess I'm kind of smart alecky sometimes, but these stories are also presented seriously, and I'm really trying to, what I spend a lot of time doing is trying to figure out where did these ideas come from and why are they so important to people. And you know, so there's a lot of historical research. Like anytime I enter a specific subculture, I try to read the books that the people involved have read and try to figure out, you know, the sources of the beliefs. And as I'm sure you know, you always find out that they go back much further. People tend to think these things are popping up in the 90s or that they all came from the 60s.
1: They've always been there.
2: They've been there a long time.
1: Have you... The drug subculture is a big one. Does Wired write about that?
2: Yeah, they do a little bit. I mean, you may remember a few years ago, I don't know how much these guys got into it, but there was a lot of talk about smart drugs and...
1: Oh, yes.
2: Now, you know, now it seems to me, we got into this at the Times, there's a lot of, you know, enhancement drugs making people better sexually mentally.
1: They claim ginkgo biloba, isn't it?
2: Right.
1: Makes you brighter. They claim that, what's the new sex drug? Viagra.
2: Yeah.
1: Viagra.
2: And St. John's wort. You know, and that's actually being studied by the National Institutes of Health. And so it's almost like...
1: I had a doctor on. Do you know Dr. Klatz?
2: No, I don't.
1: He's a life extension specialist physician. And he tried Viagra. And he said on the air, he said, look, it would have killed me. He said, I took it over a weekend. I never had so much sex in my whole life. He said, it absolutely worked. He said, though, you wouldn't last long on it. I mean,
2: yeah. I mean, I think we're heading for a future where you can dial up a lot of performances and moods and behaviors with drugs that will be, you know, this time around, it seems like most of them will be pharmaceuticals that are available rather than banned substances.
1: Think so?
2: Yeah, I mean...
1: My view is, though, that anytime anything is good or makes somebody feel too good or gives them too much of an escape, society automatically passes laws against it.
2: Yeah, I think it's going to get muddy as substances are developed by big companies. Maybe they'll be smiled on a little more. I don't know. We'll see.
1: That's hard to believe. I mean, you know what they're doing right now? This might be something for you to research. The government is actively producing this this fungus that's supposed to kill all the marijuana in the world.
2: Oh, interesting.
1: Yeah, that might be one for you to follow up
2: on. Yeah.
1: So, I don't know. Maybe in the future they're going to get a little liberalized, but right now they're still in the labs trying to do their worst. First-time caller line, you're on the air with Alex Hurd. Hello.
3: Hi, this is Michelle in Washington State.
1: Michelle, you're going to have to yell at us.
3: Sorry, is that better?
1: Oh, boy, is that better.
3: Okay. I have to say I love your show, Art. I'm ever so slightly addicted. And, Alex, I really enjoy your magazine. And I was wondering, regarding the oceans, this is one thing I learned ages ago when I was taking oceanography and marine biology, that most of the air we, in fact, breathe comes from the ocean.
2: Mm-hmm.
3: And
1: that's true.
3: And that, you know, killing the ocean, we are killing ourselves, shooting ourselves in the foot as it is. And that was just one comment. The other was, do you see any correlations between the Roaring Twenties and the way people were kicking it up and living it big and to now? Where it seems like everybody is very carefree, times are very good, the stock market fluctuates extremely. Do you see any correlations there?
2: Well, that's an interesting thought. I guess the only big major difference I would point out is that the people in the 20s were coming out of World War I and having survived that, it seemed like they had a pretty good excuse to live a little. And
3: mm-hmm.
2: we've been doing it, you know, the 80s to me are very similar to the 90s. There was a lot of growth and boom, and that collapsed pretty well in 87, but then it's come right back. I guess maybe you're suggesting we're heading for a big fall?
3: Yeah, it seems like there's a lot of correlations.
2: Definitely possible. I don't have a crystal ball, but you do have to wonder if this kind of growth and prosperity can be sustained. So far, it's going along all right.
3: Yeah, it's really nice. So far, we have to really enjoy it.
1: All right. Thank you.
3: I was wondering, can I share a really short poltergeist story?
1: Yes.
3: I was in the ninth grade, and I was doing a report on poltergeists. And one night, I was sitting in my room by myself. My sister was away. I was on the top bunk of my bed, and nobody was in the room with me. And I just thought out loud, I thought, gosh, I really would like a piece of gum. And behind me, softly, I heard a little thump. And I looked, and there was, and I didn't do drugs or anything, there was a piece of gum sitting on my bed. And I just looked at it. I touched
1: it. Well, let's see. You were in ninth grade. You were how old?
3: Grade 9. So I was, 15?
1: 14, 15?
3: Yeah.
1: Something like that. Yep. You know, poltergeists. How old are you now?
3: I am 30.
1: 30. Poltergeists frequent young teenage girls, just like you were.
3: And it was amazing.
1: It's not, believe me, it's not unheard of. Thank you very much. Alex, I don't know if you've done much investigation into the world of poltergeists and ghosts. God, I'm glad I got that ghost picture tonight. Man, what a photo. Anyway, teenage girls, young teenage girls, seem particularly likely to produce in their in their particular area, their own area, the area surrounding them, poltergeists.
2: And is it, what's the theory on that?
1: Young teenage girls of about that age are going through raging changes, and they have great power. In other words, they're very intense, extremely intense for just a few years in there, and they have great power at that time. And there are many cases of poltergeist activity occurring around girls that age. Did you know that?
2: No, that's interesting. They definitely have great power at that age.
1: Oh, they do.
2: If you remember being a ninth grade boy.
1: And, oh, I do. Energy that just simply can't be accounted for. It was so great. And I remember my discovery. That's when, of course, you discover girls. And that's when you discover that a classroom is a hard place to sit in with all those girls that you want around you.
2: Yeah.
1: So many in so little time. Wildcard Line, you're on the air with Alex Hurd. Hi.
4: Hello, Art?
1: Yes.
4: Yes, I just want to say I'm a big friend of yours. I'm a big fan of yours.
1: Thank
4: and I'm
1: you.
4: Calling from Rockport, Texas.
1: Yes, sir.
4: My name's Lloyd Van Zandt.
1: No, not your whole name.
4: Okay, I'm sorry.
1: Lloyd will do.
4: Okay. Well, anyways, do you remember that meteor shower?
1: I beg your pardon?
4: That last meteor shower?
1: Yes.
2: The Leonid?
4: Are you hearing me right?
1: Yeah. The Leonids,
4: okay.
1: As he points
4: yeah,
1: out. What about
4: that,
1: it?
4: Do you remember that? Okay, well, anyways, that same night I was watching that meteor shower.
1: Yes.
4: And both me and a policeman seen a meteorite fall. It looked like into the ocean, right?
1: Yes.
4: Well, a little bit past Corpus Christi.
1: Yes.
4: That's what it looked like, right?
1: Right.
4: I come to find out the next day, I have a friend that works at the Best Western.
1: Yes.
4: I went down with her to this ranch and there's this thing and something
1: gotta rush to the point here. What was it?
4: It was a meteorite. But anyways, okay, I'm gonna get to the point.
1: Okay.
4: By the time we went over there to see it's her mom's friend who owns the ranch anyways, and we got on a truck and drove back there and come to find out that there were some military vehicles that pulled up and you know they told us to get out of here, we can't take pictures or nothing.
1: And I
4: just want to know why is the government trying to hide a meteorite?
1: All right, well, fine. That opens up a nice wide area of discussion for us, Alex, and that is what our government knows and doesn't know. Now, take that story that as you will.
2: Mm-hmm.
1: But there are an awful lot of people these days who think, who believe that our government is lying to us about what it knows with regard to them. In quotes.
2: UFOs and also free energy machines.
1: All of that stuff, yes.
2: Yeah.
1: In other words, a lot of people just believe our government lies its tail end off to us, and I've got to admit, it's possible.
2: I don't have the answer. I do have one thought about that, though. And I have a chapter on UFOs and free energy inventors and, the kind of fears you're talking about.
1: Fears?
2: Fears. Fears of persecution from the government or someone else.
1: Oh, I don't know if that's what I said. I said that a lot of people believe the government's lying to us.
2: Well, I'm sorry. I jumped the gun a little bit. I'm referring to the fact that some people will tell you that inventors of free energy devices or people who investigate UFOs are actually murdered. I'm sure you've heard that.
1: I have heard that.
2: And I don't have anything to say about that other than you can see where, when you look at the history of something like free energy research or it's called perpetual motion machines.
1: Sure.
2: You see where that came from, because sometimes the government is a bully and does throw its weight around. And the classic case of that involves Wilhelm Reich.
1: And Tesla?
2: Yeah. And Reich was treated in ways that I think almost anyone, whatever you thought of his ideas, he got some rough handling when he ran against the FDA, ran up against them. And he was thrown in jail and his books were basically banned.
1: Right.
2: It's the kind of thing that a lot of people who are only interested in First Amendment issues and civil liberties were upset about that. And so there was a case where he had ideas that were forbidden, whether they were right or wrong. He was come down on pretty hard. And so you can't, if I run into a free energy inventor now, and I did, who said, I can't talk about this invention in public because I'll be killed. I don't really believe that, but I see why somebody might feel that way.
1: Yeah, me too. But, you know, the inventors of these alleged machines also die like the rest of us.
2: Yeah.
1: And whenever somebody who makes a claim like that dies, I think that the people who believe these things automatically attach, you know, some sort of meaning, hidden meaning to their death. Massive,
2: right.
1: You know, I mean, you'll hear it, massive heart attack, yeah, right.
2: Right. Well, do you remember Stanley Meyer?
1: No.
2: Oh, he was a free energy inventor in Ohio who I wrote about, and he wildly made those claims that the government was after him, that,
1: and?
2: You know, corporations were out to get him.
1: And what came of him?
2: He ended up dying, I think, of a heart attack or coronary.
1: Ah, see, there
2: you
1: are.
2: Heard, right away on the grapevine, the word was that there was something suspicious about it.
1: Yes.
2: And, you know, I don't think there was, but, you know, he was always convinced that someone was out to get him.
1: Well, let's think about this for a second, Alex. Let's just say, for the sake of conversation, and I'm just making an argument here to see how you respond to it, all right?
2: Okay.
1: Let's say that you were an inventor, and you did invent something that would allow every American home to disconnect the power lines, be completely independent of the power company, say, screw you, we've got our own power more than we need. In fact, would you like to buy some back? Some device like that. You invented that. Now, we've got Alex Hurd, who's got his box on one side, and on the other side, we have every large oil consortium worth gazillions of dollars, whose entire profit would be threatened. Now, can you in your mind imagine the possibility that somewhere along the line there, one of those companies wouldn't think 2 seconds about having you, you know, put between, down into the middle of whatever the next concrete stadium built is in some new city for an franchise
2: right.
1: expansion or something?
2: I can imagine that, but let me suggest one other thing based on something I reported on one time. There was an inventor from Japan named Nakamats,
1: uh-huh.
2: who, right about the time of the end of the Gulf War, he came to Maryland, and he claimed that he had invented a motor that ran on water called the Enerex.
1: Oh, yeah.
2: And he was hosted by Bob and Zoe Hieronymus, who you may have heard of. They do a radio show. They're based near Baltimore.
1: Well, I haven't heard of them. I've heard of the machine that ran on water, though, the engine.
2: Okay. Well, what was interesting about that, during his visit, just the opposite happened. This couple who hosted him told everybody about it, and the governor of Maryland declared Dr. Nakamats Day. All sorts of officials from utilities and even from congressional subcommittees on energy came out to meet this guy. And
1: hold your story right there.
2: Okay.
1: It's a cliffhanger. See, I like cliffhangers. Bottom of the hour, Alex Hurd is here. I'm Art Bell. We'll be right back.

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1: Gee, here's another one. Check this out. Regarding the photograph I just posted, Art, been there, done that, summer of 69, scariest dang thing I ever saw, was different from your photograph. Linda Howe interviewed me about this. He's talking about the photograph of that road, that same road, that haunted road in Michigan. Now, please, Lord, save me from the pixel people. That's what I call them. I'm already getting these. Art,
2: I used my super-duper Adobe number 7, and I zoomed in on pixel number 768, and it's got a curly Q in it, so it's fake.
1: Save me from those people, please. Don't write me those messages, please. If you think it's a fake or a fraud, then fine. Keep it to yourself, but don't, please, pixel people, don't come at me. I scanned this myself. I've got the Kodak photograph, so I know. You don't like it? Fine. But don't pixel me to death. I hate those messages. Hello there again. We're back on the air, Alex. And we were at the crescendo point of a story. They had named a whole day after this man with this wonderful new free energy machine, and...
3: Right, and they had a lot of officials come out. And the thing is, real quickly, is they weren't there to kill him. They were there to basically kiss his feet.
1: Yes.
3: And, you know, that day he declined to show what the device could do, and I think it was kind of a sham.
1: I have asked, you know, I get a lot of free energy calls, you know, people telling me, yes, it exists, and yes, these people have been killed and all the rest of it. I keep asking for, look, just bring me an over-unity toy. Any little thing that hops around and puts the Energizer Bunny on his back with four in the air, you know. Bring me something like that, and I'll jump on the bandwagon, and I've never even seen a toy.
3: Yeah, it's one of those areas that I'm not, I don't know. It's that's pretty shadowy stuff.
1: But that being said, it is true, I think, that, you know, there's so much money behind what we have now, that would they hesitate to squish you like a bug if you really did have something? Probably
3: hard
1: not.
3: To say. I mean, you know, technologies tend to be replaced by better technologies.
1: Yeah, but Alex, look, if you're talking about motivation for murder, I live out here not far from Death Valley, not far from Las Vegas. There is when you look at the desert out here, you know, on a nice calm day, mm-hmm. there's a lot of lumps out there in the desert, and they're not all rocks. I mean, these are people who were placed there in years past by people in Las Vegas who cross somebody the wrong way. You end up a lump in the desert. I mean, just for something like that.
3: Yeah.
1: So, I mean, you got to give it some. West of the Rockies, you're on the air with Alex Hurd. Hi.
4: Yeah, hi. This is Jay from San Francisco.
1: Yes, sir.
4: Yeah, how you doing, Art? I bet you're just doing just fine.
1: Thank you. I am.
4: I've got this question for Alex, a couple of questions. I get the feeling, Alex, that you're around some cemeteries, are you?
3: Right now, you mean?
4: Yeah.
3: No, not at the moment, unless I'm not aware of it.
1: Now, what made you say that?
4: I don't know.
1: some sort of psychic insight?
4: Well, I'm calling from the same area that he's calling from, or
1: sounds,
4: from where he's at.
1: Sounds to me like you run a 900 line.
4: And I heard the same siren earlier in the show. I was wondering if he was like right around Colma or Jordan City.
1: I see.
3: I'm in the south of Market region.
4: Okay.
3: Is that where you are?
4: Yeah, pretty close, right,
3: okay.
4: Right around there.
3: Anyway, I don't know about cemeteries. I don't know the neighborhood that well.
4: Oh, yeah, you've only been here a month, huh?
3: Yep.
4: Yeah, I came here about August from Maui.
3: Oh.
4: But anyways, my question to you, or I was just wondering what you would think about this. Like, most everybody's born with five senses that they develop, right? But
3: yep.
4: I think we got more than that, like maybe like 10 or 20
1: senses.
4: Senses that can be developed, like, you know, like six or seven would be something like...
1: All right, well, let's ask him about that. There are, you know, we refer to the sixth sense all the time. Is it reasonable to assume, Alex, that the human brain is capable of doing things that scientists have not yet documented, but nevertheless are true? Have you come that far?
3: Seems reasonable to me. I mean, if you think about how much of the brain is actually used, but it's a pretty, you know, to believe that that's happening requires pretty convincing evidence. And I'm not ruling it out by any means.
1: Have you looked at prophets and their accuracy and who's really accurate, who's not?
3: No, I don't really tend to study that. The prophecy I've tended to really study a lot is because of my millennial interest, is just trying to understand the complicated details of Christian prophecy and New Age prophecy.
1: I'm probably going to be interviewing Gordon Michael Scallion again soon. I sent him a message and said, about time for another show, Gordon. Have you interviewed Gordon?
3: Yes, I have.
1: Have you?
3: Mm-hmm. And I saw at the Earth Festival, I mentioned the Kirkwood event. He was on live remote at that event talking about what he thinks.
1: Scallion is hard to dismiss, really, really, really hard to dismiss. Now, the toughest thing about prophecy is dating. Prophets, even Casey, even Nostradamus, all got a lot of dates wrong. But the prophecies did seem to occur in many, many cases. Gordon Scallion is a, you know, if you've really done an interview, he's a very sincere, you know, if there's the real McCoy, that's Gordon Scallion,
3: mm-hmm.
1: in my opinion. That's just my opinion.
3: He seemed very sincere. Again, we talked about the visionary experiences that people had. I've heard him describe that a couple of times, and it seems totally authentic. I mean, he had an experience. Whatever it was real to him, and it may have been real. See, I don't try to pretend that I could walk in and disprove something that someone believes. The main thing I look for, as far as I'm concerned, anything is fine as long as people aren't exploiting people for, you know, taking away their money or exploiting them for guilt and trying to manipulate them.
1: Mm-hmm.
3: You know, as long as you're not talking about crimes against other people, anything anybody wants to believe is fine with me.
1: Okay, there are a group of people, Alex, who don't feel that way. They are not the skeptics, but the debunkers.
3: Yeah.
1: Now, I have this neat microphone that allows me to stand up, so I'm standing up right now, and I'm going over, and I'm looking at this beautiful, beautiful award I have on the wall. It was given to me by the Council for Media Integrity. It's entitled the Snuffed Candle Award, and it shows this little snuffed candle. It says, presented to Art Bell, Coast to Coast AM, for encouraging credulity, presenting pseudoscience as genuine, contributing to the public's lack of understanding of the methods of scientific inquiry. November 13, 1998, Los Angeles, California. It's all in gold, signed by Steve Allen. You know TV's Steve Allen?
3: Oh, yeah.
1: So, I received that award, and I thought, and it was from PsyCop. You know who PsyCop is?
3: Oh, right? Yeah.
1: You know, okay. Well, I thought, God, what a badge of honor. And so I've treated it that way. Then I, you know, the PsyCop says, well, you'll never have anybody on who disagrees with you. So I invited somebody from PsyCop. And I got Professor Nickel. You heard about him?
3: Oh, sure. I've read his book, and I remember you had him on.
1: Oh, you heard the show?
3: No, I've heard you mention it, but I didn't hear it.
1: Oh, what a shame, what a shame, what a shame. Halfway through the show, he suddenly admitted, you know, I mean, here he was representing why I was given this award, and he had to admit he had never even once, not once, listened to the program. Kaboom. I mean, that sort of intellectually blew him up. He'd never heard the program. And nevertheless, there he was representing why I should receive this award for these terrible things, for doing science in, for still thinking the Earth is flat or whatever, and he'd never heard the show. But these are the debunkers. These are the people at the other end of the extreme. Do you have any comments about them?
3: Well, I just think they're a little too grumpy. And they obviously, now those guys also produce a lot of decent work, because sometimes there are hoaxes and there are things that people are doing to try to defraud people.
1: Sure.
3: And those need to be pointed out. And, you know, on your end of things, I think it's important to try to sift through some of these claims and be aware when that's going on, if at all possible. Because, you know, in a free market of ideas, if where anything goes, that's fine. But there is room for ripoffs, and I felt that when I was looking into free energy, that Stanley Meyer person I mentioned earlier.
1: Well, caveat emptor. In other words, buyer beware.
3: Right.
1: And when it comes to claims of that sort, I don't know. You know, you listen to people now. If they're suddenly lining up investors,
3: well, that's what he was doing.
1: Yeah, for something like a salted gold mine or something like that. You know, some scam like that.
3: Yeah.
1: And yeah, you bet that becomes a very big problem.
3: I mean, and a lot of us, you know, some of these areas of science are almost like the information that's being talked about is almost inscrutable to most of us. You get into these areas of physics where you start talking about quantum mechanics. Most
1: right.
3: of us don't understand it.
1: That's right.
3: So some of these free energy people start throwing those terms around, and they're basically throwing dust in people's eyes. And in a situation like that, skeptical types can actually do a lot of good, because they can explain at least why they think that some of these claims are impossible.
1: Okay, skeptical people, yes.
3: Right.
1: But then, as I said, there's another group, which are debunkers, which actively go after everything, whether there's substance for going after it or not, and they attack all of that stuff as totally improbable, ridiculous, and so forth, ripoffs and pseudoscience and a bunch of bunk. In other words, they cannot imagine for one second there could be a ghost or a poltergeist or anything else.
3: Right, like James Randi is like that, too.
1: Yeah, the somewhat less than amazing Randi.
3: Right, and he gives out his own awards. I think they're called Pigasus.
1: Does he?
3: Yeah, you may get one of those one day. But I think they're pretty, you know, they're very intelligent, but they tend to be humorless. The last place on Earth I would want to be is one of those skeptic debunker conferences. It doesn't seem like they have a lot of fun.
1: No, they don't have fun. Oh, no, they don't have fun. All right. First-time caller line, you're on the air with Alex Hurd. Hello.
5: Hello?
1: Hello.
5: Yes, hi. I'm going to give you two names, and the way I have to give it is that it is not my legal name.
1: No.
5: I'm saying it in such a way that the U.S. government, people that are monitoring your show...
1: Don't give me two names. Just give me one.
5: Okay. Robin,
1: that's all.
5: Okay. The U.S. government people monitoring your show will recognize who and what I am.
1: Uh-oh.
5: And I have returned, and I know about my first 4 years southeast of Alamogordo, New Mexico. Now, the gentleman on your show with you...
1: Yes.
5: Is very analytical in his approach to the millennium.
1: Yes.
5: It's a little hard to be analytical when you have spent a lifetime with being told one thing and knowing another. for instance, since I've returned to the United States in the last 5 months,
1: yes,
5: I have been called, and these are from people walking down the street, people where I go into a store. They have called me the Antichrist. They have called my son and I at different times computer-like and very intelligent. I'm 36 years old, and I could pass for a teenager. My son and I will be walking down the street, and people believe that we are brothers, not father and son.
1: So what are you telling me? That you have stopped aging?
5: That my age is at least looks 20 years younger than my actual age. I can guarantee you that I was born 63 and that I am 36 years old.
1: Well, so, in other words, I'm trying to discern what you're trying to tell me here. Are you trying to tell me that you think you have stopped aging?
5: If not stopped, at least very much regressed or stabilized.
3: And are you doing this with any kind of substances, or is it done with mind control, or how does it work?
5: There seems to be a lot of mind control, yes. There is, from what I can understand, in my research of my biological background, we are looking at three generations of hybrid. And the interesting part is that the first two generations were gray, human and gray. The third one, being myself, from what I can understand, my biological mother had some sort of relationship or contact with Palladian, and you now have a human.
1: All right, so you are a hybrid.
5: Tribred.
1: Tribred.
3: Okay. This is out of my league.
5: Well, I realize that.
1: It's out of mine, too. So what do you have to say for yourself, Tribred?
5: Well, one, I would like to...
1: Robin Tribred.
5: Right. I would like to allow a prediction, and it's a very... He's talking about millennium. He's talking about millennium fever.
1: Yeah, we don't have a lot of time, so if you want to lay a prediction on us, go.
5: Earthquake. Within 3 weeks, it's going to rock the west coast of the U.S. from San Diego to Vancouver, Canada.
1: All right. Duly recorded. There you have it. A Tribred has just made a prediction. West Coast, all of the West Coast rattled by an earthquake all the way up to Vancouver. Alex, you heard it.
3: I'm writing it down.
1: Okay, good.
3: All right.
1: Wild card line, if it can get any wilder, you're on the air. Hi.
6: Hello?
1: Hello. Turn your radio off, please.
6: Okay.
1: Number one. Why don't
6: people know? Yeah, this is Richard in Tennessee, Spring Hill.
1: Where are you?
6: Spring Hill, Tennessee, where the Saturn's built.
1: Oh, that's also where the tornadoes came.
6: Oh, yeah.
1: Nearby.
6: Yeah,
3: I'm sorry.
1: This is mid-January.
6: Right.
1: Aren't people in Tennessee asking themselves what are high-class, when I say high-class, I mean Category 4 or 5 tornadoes doing in western Tennessee?
6: Yeah, well, a lot of people I talked to today were kind of concerned about it. Of course, we haven't seen anything like this here. I talked to my mom about it today. She says about 40 years. And it destroyed her house when she was a kid, and that was back in about the 14th or 15th of January, about 40 years ago.
1: Is that right?
6: Right. And since then, I haven't ever seen it, but it was pretty crazy. It was a lot of businesses down here in Columbia. That's Murray County. That was where one of the hardest was hit, and a lot of businesses were tore up, and Texcos were blown over and stuff, and it was a pretty big mess.
1: Well, you've given us a good launching point. Thank you. So, Alex, here's something I do say. I don't know for sure whether it's a short-term cyclical change or a long-term profound change, but I'm a weather watcher, and I have never in all my life seen weather like we've had over the last about 18 months.
3: Do you think 99's weather has been as, I mean, the later in 98 and 99 has been as strange as the bulk of 98? It just seemed like this winter has been a little more ordinary.
1: I don't think so. Where it should be cold in Alaska, it's not. Where it is cold, but usually not that cold, in the upper Midwest, it has been unbelievable. The amount of snow has been, I think, record snowfalls in a lot of areas.
3: Yeah, but see, I think that's typical. I mean, and
1: typical
3: ice storms, that's what you're supposed to have in the upper Midwest.
1: Right. Go back to the ice storms in Montreal, in Canada, in the northeast part of the country that had hundreds of thousands of people out of power.
3: Yeah.
1: I just think that we are under and tornadoes. I think are pretty unusual in Tennessee in January, aren't they?
3: They're unusual, but they were saying on the Weather Channel today that they're not unheard of. So it's not an absolutely freak occurrence. It does happen. They had some warm air, didn't they?
1: Yeah. All right. Hold on. We're at the top of the hour. You want to stick around?
3: Sure.
1: All right. Stay right there. What make deal?
7: The devil went down to Georgia. He was looking for a soul to steal. He was in a bind because he was way behind. He was willing to make a deal. When he came across this young man sawing on the fiddle and playing it hot. And the devil jumped up on a hickory stump and said, boy, let me tell you what. I guess you didn't know it, but I'm a fiddle player too. And if you'd care to take a dare, I'll make a bet with you. Now you're playing pretty good fiddle, boy, but give the devil his due. I bet a fiddle of gold against your soul because I think I'm better than you. The boy said, my name's Johnny and it might be a sin.

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1: Whenever you want a little bit of extra drama, there is nothing in the world like this. My guest is Alex Hurd from Wired Magazine. He's worked for not only Wired, but the New York Times Magazine and Outside Magazine. This gentleman's been around, indeed, and he's got a book. It's called Apocalypse Pretty Soon, and you might want to read it. And we'll ask him in just a moment exactly where you can get it. All right, back now to Alex Hurd, who writes for Wired Magazine. A lot of you, I think, probably subscribe to Wired Magazine. Alex, your book, Apocalypse Pretty Soon, where can people find it?
2: Well, you can get it at Amazon. It should be in bookstores. I know it's in some bookstores. It'll be in most of them no later than February 8th, but you should be able to find it.
1: So it's still a new book?
2: Yeah, its official publication date is February 8th, so it's not really out yet.
1: But wow.
2: I've seen it in a couple of places.
1: Any idea, best guess, how it's going to do? How do you feel about it?
2: Well, I hope it does okay, but there's no way to tell. A lot of that depends on word of mouth and kind of reviews you get. I won't be getting a huge promotional push, probably.
1: Well, maybe it'll come out and absolutely captivate the mind of everybody who reads it.
2: I hope so.
1: That's the spirit. So, it's not in bookstores yet, but they can go up to Amazon.com and order it there.
2: Yep.
1: Okay. All right. West of the Rockies, you're on the air with Alex Hurd. Hi.
3: Yes, Mr. Ardbeal, I just thought of another question here. Now, you know, for the Freemasons, you know, the Albert Pike, you know, Lucifer worshiping Freemasons,
1: yeah,
3: they have a certain symbology.
1: Well, first of all, turn the radio off. Okay. Number two, I don't know what you mean by Lucifer worshiping Freemasons.
3: Well, Albert Pike. It's part of his ideology, but...
1: Well, I don't know about any single individual, but to paint all the Masons or the hierarchy as Lucifer worshipping is pretty nasty millennium stuff.
3: Well, Albert Pike is part of their ideology. It's one of the guys who leads their writings. But I want to talk about... The Freemasons are planning an observance of the planets that will be aligned... the coming year, and that's a powerful symbology for
1: them. Thought it was 2005, actually.
3: Well, yes, but it's coming up.
1: No, it's coming up. Well, there you go. Oh, Alex, what do you know about the Freemasons?
2: I defer on all Masonry questions to my friend Jonathan Banken. Are you familiar with him?
1: No.
2: He's the author of a book called The 70 Greatest Conspiracies of All Time.
1: Where does this one rank?
2: Rank?
1: Yeah.
2: It's up there. The Masons are blamed for a lot more things than they've had time to do. I've heard people calling you about that. I think they're a pretty harmless group.
1: I always thought they went around generally and did pretty good deeds.
2: Yeah, and then they have...
1: And somehow they got this rep for being some terrible secret society orchestrating everything behind our backs.
2: Yeah, that goes way back. It's the same...
4: Welcome to Nye Underground. 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And now, Arts Bell.

0: 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And now, Art Bell.
1: Whatever, that's a lot of bull.
2: You're a Mason?
1: Yes, I am.
2: I see.
1: Maybe I shouldn't tell you this, but, you know, part of my initiation, I had to kiss the Bible. We're definitely not satanic.
2: You had to kiss the Bible?
1: Yes, I did.
2: And what degree, prid hell, are you?
1: 32nd, 33rd, I'm trying to remember. I got involved in it, I took all the initiation.
2: Well, now you would know. Come on now.
1: Then I got sick, and I haven't been to a meeting in about 3 years, which I'm ashamed to admit, but I don't know all the ins and the outs. But from what I know at this point in time, it is not a satanic organization at all.
2: Well, I appreciate the call, but I don't know about you, Alex. The minute he says, I don't know if I'm 32nd or 33rd, I've got to say.
3: Yeah, I remembered my Boy Scout rank even after I quit.
2: Really? How about all your merit badges?
3: I didn't have many.
2: No?
3: I was only a Star Scout.
2: Hmm. Well, you made it even farther than I did. I was in the Cub Scouts, and I got kicked out. Kicked out. Do you know why I got kicked out of the Cub Scouts? Because I came late to a den meeting, and the den mother refused to give me a cupcake.
3: That's pretty strict.
2: I thought it was horrendous. I mean, I thought it was horrendous. Here's all these chocolate cupcakes, and the remnants of which are all there, and there's my cupcake sitting there, and she wouldn't give it to me because I got there late.
3: And then what did you do?
2: I quit.
3: Oh, I would have gone postal. You come and you're in uniform, you get your cupcake.
2: Yeah, right. Wild card line, you're on the air with Alex Hurd. Hi.
4: Hi, how you doing this evening?
2: Okay.
4: All right, I got a question for you. I'm in Colorado Springs, and I am in one of the military organizations that are here.
2: Yes.
4: Particularly care to name which one?
2: Of course not.
4: Last week, early in the morning, there was an object that appeared over NORAD. I didn't know if you'd heard anything about this or not.
2: Over NORAD?
4: Over top of NORAD.
2: No, I haven't heard about that yet. Tell me.
4: Okay. An object appeared over NORAD. Later in the morning news, all it was they had an object appear over NORAD. They said it was probably just a low-flying plane. There was nothing, you know, a typical news media story. Well, I happen to know for a fact that from the Air Force base that is located here, there were several airplanes dispatched to intercept or, to see what it was.
2: Well, I'm sure anything that would be in NORAD's airspace would be noticed real quick.
4: You would think so. There's more things that slip by than what you would think.
2: Do you know more about this incident than you're able to tell us?
4: Yes, pretty much. I can give you some vagueness without being totally specific. But what they saw or what they thought they saw for a mere 8.7 seconds. And it was totally gone.
2: Do you have a description of what they saw?
4: And I don't have the description. I was not on that end where I could actually tell exactly what it was.
2: So
4: but
2: you
4: what
2: are...
4: I can tell you exactly how big it was.
2: How big?
4: It was about 35 yards in diameter, you know, about that size, and it was about one and a half stories tall.
2: Okay, that diameter indicates it was round, right?
4: Yes.
2: And one and a half stories tall.
4: One and a half stories tall.
2: And this thing appeared over NORAD for 8 seconds.
4: It was over NORAD when it was intercepted by the aircraft. It stayed another 8.7 seconds visually by radar, visually by people in the air that were there.
2: They get gun camera footage?
4: I don't know. That's definitely not my end.
2: But, holy smokes.
4: Yes, holy smokes.
2: And you swear on the UCMJ what you're telling us is true?
4: Yes.
2: There you go, Alex.

0: There you go. Did you see this or just hear about it?
1: Well, I got a chance at first when I first heard about it, when we discovered it. There were several of us that took off outside. And, you know, maybe a half a second somebody said, like, yeah, there it is. And then, you know, back to work, mm-hmm. the buzzer. So we went back in and we went back to work. And
0: Did anybody get a picture?
1: Excuse me?
0: Did anybody take a picture of it?
1: No, there's no personal photographic.
0: Well, no, I mean like an official.
2: You're talking to a man who apparently is in the Air Force. And...
1: Okay.
0: Right.
1: Well, yes. The news media had a picture of something.
2: Oh.
1: And it was played on the local news.
2: Oh.
1: And what it was played on the local news is absolutely not what the object was.
2: Okie dokie. Well, there you go, Alex. What do you do with that one?
0: Not enough info for me to draw any conclusions. Certainly interesting.
2: It certainly is.
0: But, you know, I mean, those stories are all, there are a lot of stories like that, and they're usually beyond the reach of anyone to understand them. That's how that'll end up, I imagine.
2: Well, NORAD, and there's somebody who claims, I guess, he was trying to tell us without telling us that he works with NORAD.
0: That seemed to be what he was saying.
2: That's what I was getting out of it, anyway. East of the Rockies, you're on the air with Alex Hurd. Hi.
3: Yeah, hi. It's John in Houston.
2: Hello, John.
3: Hello. First of all, I'd like to let you know that the show's already off the air over here, and I need to hear the answer while I'm still on the phone.
2: I'll do what I can.
3: Okay. First of all, I'd like to make a quick comment. I think I have an interesting point. That there's a group of people in America that I think would be laughing their heads off because they're not going to care about anything that happens with the Y2Ks, the Amish.
2: Oh, absolutely.
0: That's true.
3: Have no telephone, no electricity, no car, no nothing, you know?
2: Yeah, if you live that way and the world collapsed electronically, you wouldn't notice. That is, of course, until there's a series of little towns.
3: Ohio and stuff.
2: There's Intercourse, Pennsylvania, I think.
0: Mm-hmm. Yeah, Lancaster County.
2: That's right. And they wouldn't notice until everybody began to come and take from them what they have. And then they'd notice.
3: Exactly. Okay, the question for your guest is that I'm a telemarketer, which means I call all across the country every day for a living. And I've been getting these for a year now, actually. It's nothing new. I try to call certain area codes, and I keep getting a recording that says all circuits are busy.
2: Yes, yes, and yes. This should be a Wired magazine kind of thing. I've been complaining, Alex. I'm sure you've heard me lately.
0: I have.
2: Exactly the same thing. I make long-distance calls all the time, like I did to you earlier, whenever it was I talked to you, Alex. I get all circuits are busy over half the time.
3: Or a fast, busy signal.
2: Or a fast, busy, same deal.
0: Mm-hmm.
2: What the hell's going on with the phones? Something's going on with the phones?
0: I don't have the answer. I haven't experienced that, but I have heard you say that you've been. So it's worth looking into, but I definitely do not have an answer about that.
3: Particularly the Midwest right now, that I'm calling 612 area code. To be exact. But also, I hope this don't become a trend, but it might be limited just to one little area. But now I'm getting a recording saying, due to system failure, your call cannot go through.
2: Oh, I never had one of those.
3: So I hope that that's just limited to one little area, you know. But anyway, that's about it.
2: Soon somebody will come on and say, sorry, Y2K. All right, thank you. Well, but he is right about that, Alex, and that seems to me like it would be a good area of investigation for Wired magazine.
0: That is a good idea. I'll try to look into it. I'm not sure if it's going to be very easy to... I mean, the first thing to figure out is if that really is happening more.
2: It's happening. I made calls. I called Nevada Bell,
0: yep.
2: And they blamed AT&T. They're my service carrier.
0: Yeah.
2: So I called AT&T, and they blamed Nevada Bell.
0: That sounds about right.
2: Well, it is right. That's exactly what happened. Now, I don't know whose fault it is, and I don't care, but something has changed. It may be the Internet, the fact that so many people are tying up lines for such a long time on the Internet.
0: Yeah.
2: And there's speculation that is kind of goes alongside with the Mason thing, that the phone companies are angry about not getting per-minute charges, which is the latest rumor on the Internet,
0: yeah,
2: for local calls, and they're going to let this get worse and worse until they get their way.
0: Well, I'll ask our technical expert about this one.
2: Okay. Well,
0: that's
2: a good mission for you.
0: Yeah.
2: All right. West of the Rockies, you're on the air with Wired Magazine's Alex Hurd. Hello.
4: Good morning. All right. This is Gina in Pasadena listening to KBC Talk Radio, where L.A. comes to talk.
2: It sure does. That's the way to do a promo, too.
4: One question. My boyfriend wants to know real quick, did you get the beaded necklace that he sent?
2: Answer, yes. Thank him so very, very much.
4: Okay. Thank you. Glad you enjoyed that.
2: Thank you.
4: One thing, I wanted to let you know, first of all, that don't feel bad about stepping on your commercials. Do you know your network steps on you? Whenever you play the opening to the 2001 theme,
2: yeah,
4: they hear that dead air, and they kick in the intro music off the network.
2: Well, you know why? Because it's a very low frequency.
4: It's very low and very long.
2: I'll talk with them.
4: And it sounds like dead air.
2: I'll talk to them about that.
4: So they step on you.
2: It's drama, for God's sake. up there at the network, would you mind paying attention? There's actually something there. It's very dramatic. It's a very low humming sound.
4: Yeah, they've done it twice that I've heard so far.
2: Really?
4: But anyway,
2: all right, here, hold on, ma'am. Hold on. Let me please put this on just so he can know. This is what you are not supposed to step on. Now, Alex, can you hear that?
0: I cannot hear it.
4: I can hear it.
2: Oh, I see. Maybe my board
4: op... Very low drone.
2: Maybe my board op has the same problem. You know, humans have not all identical hearing.
4: I always
2: ranges.
4: Hear it.
2: Well, me too, but maybe my board op simply doesn't hear in that range. That would do it.
4: Mm-hmm. Of course, I've seen that movie so many times that, you know...
2: That's a great observation. Thank you.
4: Anyway, my... it's a question in a... comment for Alex. Out here on Mr. KBC show one morning, he had a computer geek on who was saying that the whole thing, the majority of the Y2K panic is way overblown.
2: Yep.
4: And he was speculating that the majority of it is more along the lines of, you know, not so much a scam as it is just money-making.
2: Well,
4: You know, a lot of people try to cash in on it. And if you look in, I don't know if you've seen this last week's Time magazine. They had a whole, the cover story was Y2K, and it talked about the same thing. All of these people who have, you know, there's just, you know, scads of books all of a sudden have come out.
2: Oh yeah.
4: The people who do like, you know, I don't know about the company that you advertise, but you know, a lot of these companies with storable food. You know, that are all of a sudden just, you know, popping up like mushrooms.
2: Oh, no, no, no, no. They're all taking advantage of it. Even the Beijin with the light. All of that is, you know, getting ready kind of stuff.
4: Yeah, this geek was saying that, you know, a lot of this that, from what he could tell, was completely overblown.
2: And it might be.
4: So the majority of the systems are going to work just fine. You know, he says you're going to get a, you know, you're going to get a little hitch in your get along somewhere along the line.
2: Well, no, wait a minute now. Hold it.
4: Hold it.
2: 60 Minutes is a pretty big investigative organization, right? Hello?
0: Right, yes.
2: No, not you, Alex. I know you know it is. I'm talking to the caller.
4: Yes, uh-huh.
2: 60 Minutes is pretty big, right?
4: I have one more comment, too, from a news story out here.
2: Well, for heaven's sakes, answer my question.
4: Yes, it is.
2: All right. Did you see the piece did you see the piece they did on it?
4: No.
2: They said, then let me fill you in a little bit, all right?
4: Uh-huh.
2: Mike Wallace or whoever it was went to a bank, and he said, look, is it possible that in 2000, because of the bug, and the bank manager said, look, what can happen is you might put a deposit in your bank, and it will register as zero. And you'll write a check against it, and that check will bounce higher than a kite. He said, yeah, that's possible.
4: Well, you know what?
2: What?
4: There was a news story out here locally on one of the, not one of the main networks, one of the, you know, Channel 9 or whatever it is. And they were talking to, it was network. I take it back. It was Channel 2. They were doing a thing on banks, and they said that the bank, all of the banks they interviewed, said they're all Y2K compliant so far, and one of the big ones they talked about was San Juan. And they said that they, you know, the guy says, ATMs? Yes. Deposits? Yes. Everything, you know. And they said the majority of these banks are claiming now to be compliant.
2: Oh,
4: so it's going to be interesting.
2: Oh, I don't think so. Hold on. I'll hold you through the break. Actually, have I even heard of one bank, large bank, saying it's compliant? I don't think so. I don't think I've heard of one. All of them send letters saying we are aware of the problem. We hope to have it fixed by mid-year or something like that, or we're working on it. But I have never seen a blanket statement of compliance yet. I'm pretty sure that's true. I'm Art Bell, and this is Coast to Coast AM.

0: 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This is Coast to Coast AM with Art Bell. Now again, here's Art.
1: 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W.W. Norton and Company, ISBN number, and so forth and so on. And so there you are. So we got an advertisement for the book and Amazon.com and the whole thing. Well, it's good to know that you guys over there are listening. They're a busy, busy place, Amazon.com. All right. In a moment, Alex Hurd will be right back. All right. Back now to my guest from Wired Magazine, who is still awake, I hope.
2: Fine.
1: You're still okay, huh?
2: Uh-huh.
1: I bet this is one weird night that you could write about, huh?
2: It's been a lot of fun.
1: All right. Well, back to our caller, and you were talking about Y2K caller, right?
3: Yeah. By the way, I am going to correct myself. It was Channel 9.
1: Okay.
3: Out here. So somebody probably else had hopefully has heard it. But they were, yeah, they talked about, they said that many of the banks, the way they made it sounded like every bank they contacted. Now, they didn't say how many they contacted, mind you. But
1: here's what
3: when they contacted was compliant.
1: Yeah, right.
3: And
1: let me recommend something to you.
3: I was at Bank of America.
1: Hello.
3: They said they're compliant.
1: Who did?
3: Bank of America.
1: Bank of America. Did you ask for that on paper?
3: Oh, no, I didn't.
1: Do me a favor.
3: And
1: do me a favor.
3: Hold it.
1: No, call her. Take a breath. Do me a favor, all right?
3: Yeah.
1: Go to your Bank of America. That's your bank?
3: That's my boyfriend's bank.
1: That's your boyfriend's bank. Mm-hmm. Ask your boyfriend to ask for a piece of paper stating they are 100% Y2K compliant. Let me know how it comes out.
3: Okay.
1: Okay?
3: And I know, well, the credit union that I go to, they've got big signs up, you know, Y2K. And it was amusing because they've had the computer system up and down for like the last 4 months.
1: Amusing.
3: You know, they said the reason they've had it up and down was because they were getting everything, you know, squared away. And so now they got big signs up in the credit union saying, you know, we are ready, with a big Y2K.
1: Mm-hmm. All right. Well, it's a very upbeat caller on Y2K. And I suppose in this country, here's what's bugged me about Y2K. In this country, I think we are making pretty good strides toward getting ready, but computers worldwide are all hooked up together. And in a lot of other countries, they're not even bothering to try. Russia, for example, says they're going to wait and see what happens, which worries me a little. So I haven't made up my mind altogether about Y2K. How about you?
2: I haven't, but I'm learning a lot about it. But I just don't know enough to start throwing opinions around. People might expect that since I work here, but it's I'm not really well versed enough yet. I don't think anybody is. I mean, I think anyone who knows anything about it admits there's an element of the unknown.
1: The unknown.
2: Yeah.
1: Yeah, I don't know. I just don't know.
2: We're going to find out.
1: We're going to find out is right, because the clock is sure ticking. First time caller line, you're on the air. Hi.
4: Hi, how are you doing tonight?
1: I'm all right, sir.
4: I'm calling from Wichita, and it's funny. I tried to call you the other night when you had mentioned about the problems with your phone. I happen to own a small telecommunications consulting firm out here in Kansas.
1: Yes.
4: And the problem that you're talking about with the busy signals and the fast busies and the all circuits busies is actually a combination of a bunch of different things. Primarily, though, the problem is a long-distance problem and not a local problem. But and you touched on a couple of the things. It is, in part, the Internet. It is, in part, additional callers, more people accessing it through new phone lines.
1: All right, let me tell you what what AT&T told me when I called them, all right?
4: True. Okay.
1: They said at the end of the all circuits are busy, do you get something that sounds like 702-3K or something like that? And
4: right.
1: I've heard that before. That comes from your long-distance carrier. And I said, no, I don't hear anything like that. And she said, well, then it's Nevada Bell.
4: Well, see, the thing is, when your call is processed, it goes to a switching station. And different phone companies have different switches. And the problem is, it's much like a computer network system in that there are bottlenecks. And different phone companies use different types of switches. And depending on where you are in the country, they might have one switch in one part of the country and a different switch in a different part of the country. It's not all the same thing. And what complicates that fact even more is that nowadays there's over 2,000 different long-distance phone companies, and with the legislation that passed back in 96 allowing equal access, companies like AT&T and Nevada Bell and MTI and all the other companies have to allow access and sell time to a lot of these Mickey Mouse companies. So they not only have their own traffic to worry about now, but they also have these prepaid calling card companies and Bob's phone company and so on and so forth.
1: Yeah.
4: And so at certain times, it really peaks out their switches, not to mention now that they're also getting the local service. It's probably, until they develop some new technology, going to be a continuing problem in certain parts of the country.
1: Well, all I know is when I was a kid, it never happened.
4: Yeah, and that's actually part of the question I was going to talk to Alex about, and it's been a real pleasure listening to him because he's much of the same mind as me in that I've been listening to your show for a little while now, and I take a lot of the things I hear on here with a grain of salt in that...
1: Oh, you should. I tell everybody that.
4: And it's very interesting stuff, and it's nice to hear that. But my question, Alex, is, you know, I deal with this stuff, with the Y2K stuff every day for my customers, and I'm just like you said a few minutes ago, I'm kind of up in the air about it, too, and still learning, but... My biggest concern is more so the panic that's going to be caused by the people than the actual technology failures. And I was trying to find out if you looked into that at all and what your feeling is on that.
1: Oh, good question, Alex. CNN ran a little stat the other day, you know, one of their little factoids, that said that 47% of the American people are concerned enough that they will draw extra cash out of the bank.
2: Mm-hmm.
1: For Y2K, 47%. Now, if 47% really did do that, I'm not sure the banks would have enough cash.
2: Yeah, well, they say they're preparing for that. But back to the question, Y2K, as far as setting aside the technical aspects of it, it is definitely a very hot area for people with millennial beliefs, as I'm sure you know. And it is going to cause a lot of panic. I have no idea how much, but I have noticed, as I look at the groups of people I know the most about, almost all of them have taken Y2K and sort of worked it into their beliefs. So Christian premillennialists will take it and say, yeah, this is what we were talking about. I just saw an online paper someone wrote today explaining how Y2K was predicted in the Bible. And...
1: Hmm.
2: Earth changes, people talk about it. And
1: really? Really?
2: Sure. To them, it's just another sign that, you know, that we're heading for a period of chaos. And then, of course, people on the far right, who we haven't really talked about much, they're all over it because they had run out of things to do with their survival gear. And now they've got a mission again.
1: Now they've got something.
2: Yeah. So there's a lot of superstition around it, you know, and he's right about that.
1: But even if you take all the technical aspects of Y2K and throw them away and say they're total garbage, there's the social aspect. In other words, what people will do, which could be a self-fulfilling kind of prophecy.
2: Right. Would people, you know, will people's expectations about it create the
1: panic?
2: The worst.
1: Yeah,
2: right.
1: Absolutely.
2: That's always possible. I tend to think we're going to muddle through without major dramas and upheavals. But I couldn't really back that up. That's just the way I feel about it right now.
1: Too bad Orson Welles is not still alive.
2: Yeah.
1: Wildcard Line, you're on the air with Alex Hurt and Art Bell. Hi.
5: Hello.
1: Hello.
5: Hello. Great to talk to you, Art. I really enjoy your show. You're doing great work.
1: Thank you.
5: My friend hooked up a device onto his car, and there's no exhaust coming out, and the tailpipe is cold to the touch, and it increases his gas mileage like 30%.
1: Oh, here we go.
2: Here we go.
1: This is serious urban myth stuff we're getting now.
5: No, it's not. It's not a myth.
1: Nothing coming out of the tailpipe, not even a wisp.
5: Well, yes, there's a water vapor, a little bit of water vapor.
1: A little bit of water, and cold to the touch.
5: Cold to the touch.
1: Uh-huh.
5: And he says it uses implosion. It's a relatively simple device.
1: Implosion?
5: Implosion, whatever that is. I don't know what that is, but I've heard it mentioned.
2: Well, implosion was used in the A-bomb.
1: That's right. Very good, Alex. That's right, it was. In fact, that was the breakthrough that allowed the A-bomb to happen.
5: What it does, it works best in four-cylinder cars.
1: Oh yeah. What kind of car does your friend have?
5: He's got like a late '80s sports car, Japanese, a Nissan 200 something or other.
1: Well, one day probably it'll implode.
5: And it shuts off one cylinder. Works best on four cylinder cars, and I guess it uses that for suction or something. And it's just amazing. And
1: well, so then why isn't your friend richer than Bill Gates?
5: Well, he knows. He met an inventor at a Tesla conference in Colorado.
1: Oh, yes.
5: And the guy is trying to get these, you know, sell these things.
1: Of course.
5: And,
1: why doesn't your friend just bring one of these to NBC, CBS, ABC,
5: yes,
1: CNN, MSNBC, me, anybody?
5: Yes, I was suggesting maybe he could send you one or something.
1: Just drive over, you know.
5: Yeah, I think it costs him like $150, and it's relatively simple device. And
2: tell him to send one to the Bureau of Standards. Well,
1: yeah,
2: it's not called that anymore, but it's the same. I don't know.
5: Yeah,
2: I don't believe it.
1: Yeah, I don't either. I appreciate the call, but if it drives up my driveway, I'll go look. It's just that, I mean, there you are. Isn't that funny? The exact things that you and I have been talking about, that's what we've been getting on the phones.
2: Yep.
1: The exact things. It's like it's made to order or something.
5: Right.
1: East of the Rockies, you're on the air with Alex Hurd and Art Bell. Hi.
6: Yeah, Art, my name is Dave, calling you from Central Illinois. I've listened to you for a couple of years. This is the first time I've ever been able to get through to you.
1: Glad you did, Dave.
6: I'm a retired employee from the telecommunications industry, 25 years with Ameritech.
1: Yes, sir.
6: I can probably shed some light on the long-distance issue.
1: Please go right ahead.
6: I think it's more of a matter, my guess is, it's more of a matter of competition and growth. The telecommunications industry is a growing industry, and it's probably growing faster right now than it normally grows. When systems like this grow, they have to continually add additional circuits annually, probably. And I'd say the competitiveness, if they add additional circuits, it cuts the bottom line. In other words, there has to be a balance between how many extra circuits you have out there ready for somebody to use and how much profit you put on the bottom line. because those circuits don't get used all the time. You see what I mean?
7: Not fully, but...
6: Well, the telecommunications industry is terribly complicated, like the caller a couple callers back alluded to.
7: Well, I hear there's going to be a vote in the House in the next couple weeks about something about local line charges per minute when you're on the Internet.
6: I'd say the Internet has a lot to do with it, because the typical talking long-distance call probably only lasts maybe 2 to 3 minutes.
7: 7.5 average.
6: Well, is that what it is, 7.5?
7: Right. Whereas the average Internet call is about an hour and a half.
6: Yes. So, see, long-distance circuits are designed to be used for that short duration, then freed up and used by the next caller.
7: Yeah, whoa. Hold on. That's where that theory breaks down, because... you're only calling your local phone company, and then you're accessing some guy who's got who's an IP in a town, and he's got like a big T1 or T3 connection, whatever.
6: Right, but then
7: the Internet.
6: Once a long distance call is established, there's a four wire circuit seized between point A and point B for the duration of that call. All long distance calls are four-wire circuits. In other words, the talking path in one direction is on a pair of wires.
7: No, I understand that.
6: Okay.
7: That's for a long-distance connection, but that's not what we're talking about here. We're talking about people who have massive bandwidth available.
6: Yeah, but that massive bandwidth is simply a whole bunch of those long-distance connections. And let's talk about the call from Las Vegas to Chicago, let's say.
7: Okay.
6: So at 9 o'clock in the morning, you try to make a call from Las Vegas to Chicago.
7: Right, and I get all circuits busy.
6: And AT&T, it's more complicated than that. AT&T has like 5 ways to get you from long distance from Las Vegas to Chicago.
7: I bet it does.
6: So they pick their first choice, and it's busy. So your call automatically, within the 3 or 4 seconds that call is dialing, it picks the...
7: Okay, listen, what's happening here is my show is ending. We're never going to have time to get all of this in.
6: Okay, but I say it's a lot to do with growth and profitability and inability or decision not to put additional circuits in place before they have to.
7: All right, I appreciate the call, and we're going to have to go into this much more, but the show is coming to an end. Alex, this is definitely something for Wired.
2: I think so.
7: You know, somewhere there's a big story here, and I don't know where it is, because they all blame each other. I'm telling you, it's the truth. So I hope Wired will go. It's just a perfect thing for Wired magazine. And it's been a blast having you on the air.
2: Thanks a lot for having me. I really enjoyed it.
7: Well, we'll have you back. How's that?
2: I'd love it.
7: All right, then. Thank you, my friend. And good night.
2: Good night.
7: And I hope you sell a lot of your book. I hope you sell bunches and bunches of your book, which is Apocalypse Pretty Soon. Which is an interesting title for a book, you've got to admit. Apocalypse Pretty Soon. Maybe you could have named it Apocalypse Pretty Soon, Maybe. Well, listen, I'm sorry, we're out of time. It has been a blast. We'll be back tomorrow night with a prophet. That's right. And what will we talk about? Earth changes, that sort of thing. I think you're going to find it instructive indeed. Paul McGuire is going to be my guest. That'll be tomorrow night. So we sort of move back and forth through all kinds of realms on this program. You just really never, ever know what's going to happen. For now, folks, that's all there is. Thank you for being here. Have a wonderful night, and good night to the Americas and beyond.

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1: From the high desert and the great American Southwest, I bid you good evening, good morning, as the case may dictate, from time zone to time zone, stretching in the west from the Tahitian and Hawaiian island chains, eastward over flyover country, many of us to the Caribbean and the U.S. Virgin Islands, south into South America, north to the pole, and worldwide on the internet. This is Coast to Coast AM. Good morning, I'm Art Bell, and I want to serve you notice at the beginning of the program that what we are going to discuss is, without a doubt, going to disturb some people. And so, as you hear what the content of this evening's show is going to be, if you are one of those people, go turn your radio off. Do you believe in magic? Do you? Magic? Things you cannot understand and put your hand on, or as we say in Dreamland, things that do not fit so easily into a box. Things that may well be true, but you can't quite prove. Do you believe in witchcraft? Do you believe in revenge? Do you believe in protection? Yes, these are the areas we're going to enter this morning. It is a door that you may not wish to open for yourself. And if you don't, then I'm serving you notice right now. Turn the radio to a different station. Go listen to a little country music. Soothe your soul. Whatever. My guest is going to be Dr. Evelyn Paglini. Dr. Paglini, for lack of a better term, is a witch. And in all the months and maybe even years of searching that I have engaged in with regard to this sort of topic, I have never, until Evelyn Paglini, Dr. Evelyn Paglini, have I run into somebody that I consider to be the real McCoy. It occurred toward the end of one of my shows, in which I typically would reach out and try to find somebody who is a, I think my words were, broom riding, cauldron stirring witch, you know, the real thing. And I would joke and say the kind of witch that you would find squished under Dorothy's house, perhaps. Well, obviously those are stereotypes that that don't necessarily fit Dr. Evelyn Paglini, but I can assure you, ladies and gentlemen, that you're about to hear the real McCoy. And so those of you who are reborn, those of you who are devout Christians and feel that your sensitive ears would be offended by what's coming, you should extinguish your radio or change the channel. And that's really an honest and fair warning I'm giving you. I understand there will be some people disturbed by this. So leave. So that's what's coming up here shortly. Now, I've got one thing that a couple things I need to cover up front with you this night. One is, we have heard about, in fact, we talked with Marianne Koch. You may recall Marianne Koch. She is the person who found the Salem-Slayton, Oregon crop circle. And we had a diagram of it, but nobody has had a photograph of the Salem-Slayton, Oregon crop circle until now. And I want to thank Marianne Koch for sending me probably nigh on to about 30 aerial photographs of this crop circle in Oregon. And I want to stress to you that what you're about to see, in my opinion, if you will search back in your memory and recall the show, multiple shows we have done on crop circles, which are fascinating things, with Doug Ruby and Linda Moldenhau, you will perhaps recall that in the early 90s, maybe even as early as 1989, a more simplistic crop circle formation began in England. The prop circles in England became increasingly complex as the years went by. If you look at the exclusive picture that we have on our website tonight of this incredible Salem, Slayton, Oregon prop circle, provided by, thank you very much, Marianne Koch, I think you will find that it bears a shocking resemblance to the early crop circles in England. And so it may well be that what began as a lesson in England, and with the exception of people like Doug Ruby, went unrecognized for what it is, has now begun here. And we have the proof. So I suggest you go up to my website for a couple of reasons tonight, but one, to see two separate photographs that I chose of this incredible crop circle. The lesson is beginning in America, and I've got the proof, the exclusive proof. The web address, if you have web TV, not you ought to have, or you've got a computer, you know, whatever way you can manage to get up there, is www.artbell.com. That's www.artbell.com. Second item, our Tri-Cam studio cam is back in normal operation this evening. And you can see me, if you so desire, sitting here doing the program. And it's going to be a particularly interesting program. So if you go up there and you click on the studio Tri-Cam, you'll actually sit there and, you know, every 30 or 45 seconds, the photograph will refresh in a new sort of technology that provides an extremely high-quality photograph. It is not streaming video, but rather a series of extremely high-quality photographs. So you can go up and take a look at that. We received, and I say we, my wife and I received, a very unusual box earlier today. And along with it, in this box, with many, many things that we will talk of, a letter which said, "Dear Mr. Bell, I have sent you an arsenal to help you achieve your goals and protect you and those you love. Please give me a call at your convenience. There are so many wonderful tools to assist you and with meditation, visualization, candle burning, imitative and sympathetic magic. All you need is the power of your mind. The essential oils have been blended and energized according to the formulas passed down to me. Hope your lovely wife enjoys some of the scents in the massage and bath oils. Also, the sacred silver sage smudge sticks are an excellent cleansing tool. The black salt and sulfur can protect and purify. When you're ready to learn a little about natural magic, please call me. Me is Dr. Evelyn Paglini. Or should I say that's who she is? Mr. Bell, if you took outer limits one step beyond and more, you might have an idea of my childhood and upbringing. A psychic, parapsychologist, doctor of divinity, founder of the International Psychic Center in 1972, a research and investigative organization. Metaphysical teacher, lecturer, consultant, spiritual warrior, called upon as an authority on the occult and the supernatural by law enforcement agencies, set precedent in the Texas Superior Court system in a child abuse case with ritual overtones, worked with law enforcement on missing persons and murder cases, born and raised in a family of century-old occultists and practitioners of natural magic, trained in natural magic by my grandfather from the age of four." Here is Dr. Evelyn Paglini. Doctor, welcome to the program.
2: Thank you, and welcome to you.
1: Your doctorate is in parapsychology, is that correct?
2: That's one of them, yes.
1: Mm-hmm. I probably... according to the literature I have here, I mischaracterized you. You called in that night that I was calling for the cauldron stirring a broom-riding witch. You remember that?
2: Yes, I do, sir.
1: So I would imagine that witch would probably not be the appropriate, really the appropriate term, or is it?
2: Well, I don't follow a Wiccan coven.
1: Uh-huh.
2: I don't belong to Gardnerian or Saxon or some of the other sects of Wicca, but I practice natural magic, and I am a Genesean, which is another pagan religion that is very much into natural magic. And so, therefore, we use similar tools as those that are practicing forms of Wicca, other forms of voodoo, or Santeria. Most pagan cultures out there have got, let's say, the same basis of understanding once they get into magic.
1: What, Evelyn, is natural magic? What do you mean by that?
2: Well, natural magic is that God has given us many tools to use. Of course, the first and foremost is the power of our own mind. But also you have the psychology of color, because color has a vibration. And if you are able to tap into the vibration of color, and we live in color, we are surrounded by color, we are influenced by color.
1: Indeed. Indeed we are. Yes, it's all around us.
2: And most people don't understand that there is a particular vibration that is attributed to each color of the spectrum. And so, therefore, like, say you wanted to empower yourself. Say you had a very rough day, and you're very tired, and you needed to go out that evening, and yet mm-hmm. you said, where am I going to find the energy?
1: Sure.
2: Well, if you put on something the color of red, or if you manifest the color of red in your mind's eye, or if you use a candle and you focus your attention on the vibration of the color of red, what you will do is you will revitalize, rejuvenate, and energize yourself. And so, therefore, that evening you can go out and have a wonderful time feeling fine and refreshed, only because you've tapped into that particular vibration. Believe it or not, red is the strongest vibration in the spectrum of color.
1: Well, then how come when you drive a red car...
2: You're spotted.
1: It's a fact. I have a red car. I like red cars. But they, you stand out like a sore thumb. Inevitably, you get the tickets.
2: Right, because of the vibration. It's the one that is the most attracted to.
1: Huh.
2: It's the strongest vibration out there. And so if you want to be discreet, then you would use the color of white,
1: uh-huh.
2: or you would use the color of a calming, like a blue or a green, that usually will go unnoticed. See, blue, depending on the color, can be either healing, which is your lighter tones of blue, or your dark blue, which is protection. So therefore, when you want to put a shield of protection around you, or when you want to increase your healing, always use the color of blue.
1: How interesting.
2: If you want to attract money, if you want to attract success, better business, growth. If you want to bring something to you of a prosperity, then mm-hmm. you use the color of green.
1: Green. Oh, that makes sense.
2: If you want to stimulate the intellect, if you want clear-sightedness and good imagination and inspiration, then you would tap into the color of yellow.
1: Really?
2: Yes. And if you want to bring a lot of peace and love and harmony within you, within your family, within your home and your environment, then by all means use the color of pink.
1: Pink.
2: Yes.
1: And
2: a white, of course, is purity and balance and can also help put a shield of protection and bring in the white light. And, of course, there is black.
1: Well, before we get to black, I want all the things that you described, for example, that are brought on by the color pink.
2: Mm-hmm.
1: But I would resist its wearing.
2: You don't have to wear it. Okay, you can put it in your environment as an accent. And
1: see.
2: You can also do a meditation and a visualization using the color of pink as a candle. And using maybe a little bit of attraction oil so that you can magnetize to you, to your environment, and to your family some peace, some love, and some harmony.
1: Mm-hmm. Evelyn, are there people who are natural witches? In other words, who have power though they may not have used it,
3: or may not have abused it, but have more natural ability than others?
2: Yes, there are. Everyone has latent psychic ability and intuition. But there are some people who have been born into a family, and it's hereditary, as mine is. There are others out there who just have, maybe from a past incarnation, the ability to have a sixth sense, second sight, sensitivity, insight, and an affinity toward natural magic. They know what tools to use. They know what herbs to use. They know what essential oils. Your wife, for instance, immediately went for the salt.
3: Oh,
2: that's
3: yes.
2: It's a natural instinct.
3: Well, I have some stories that I will tell you and others about my wife. She is a very, very, very interesting person. But there are, I might as well, before we get into any of the heavier stuff, I would like to hit you with what you're going to be hit with anyway, Evelyn.
2: Sure.
3: There are going to be those who, despite my early warning, will continue to listen and will be calling in anyway, and they will tell you that what you are doing has nothing to do with God. What you are doing has everything to do with the devil and the dark forces, and that you probably ought to be put on a pile of wood and burned.
2: Sir, all of my life, I have come against that.
3: I'm sure.
2: And what's so funny is I was also raised Roman Catholic, beside Genesean. And so I had Sisters of Mercy who were praying for me when I was in school. I am well aware.
3: They were praying for you? I mean, they knew that you were beginning...
2: They knew I was an occultist. They knew I was into natural magic.
3: You must have been something of a thorn in their side.
2: In the beginning, yes, but not later, especially when a particular priest, Father Brocklo, came in and got acquainted with my grandfather and understood exactly where the spirituality and the essence of God force was in our lives.
3: Who was your grandfather, Evelyn?
2: I beg your pardon?
3: Who was your grandfather?
2: Well, my grandfather was what they call today a magus. There is a society out there that has a minister, a master, a grandmaster, a doctorate, a high priest, a high priestess, an adept, and a magus. There's only one other that's higher, and that's an assisimus, and that's like a Dalai Lama. My grandfather was a magus. He held a seat for over 25 years, and he was a practitioner of the occult for more than 60. And he trained me. I was initiated at 4 years old. Of course, he wasn't too pleased that I was a girl. He was thinking it was going to be a boy. But unfortunately, it was a girl, and it was me.
3: Is there a difference, by the way, between the powers one can wield as a man or a woman?
2: No. It's just that most women normally did not reach the heights of occultism, did not study, and did not continue. They usually would get married, and they would have children, and they would usually take care of the home.
3: Ah, yes.
2: And they would not go on the scientific research investigative end, and they would not spend years of their life in training as I have. I mean, I learned how to read sand in my sandbox at 5 years old.
3: Sand in your sandbox?
2: That's right.
3: Is that sort of a variation on...
2: divination.
3: No, I was going to say variation on reading chicken entrails.
2: Like that. I learned how to read sand. I learned how to read the tarot. In fact, the way the tarot was given to me was absolutely phenomenal and unique.
3: All right, we will get to that and more. It's the bottom of the hour. We'll have plenty of time. Relax, take it easy. We'll be back in several minutes. Dr. Evelyn Paglini is my guest. She is a witch. So, if all this is going to bother you, turn off your radio.
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And now, Art Bell.

0: 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And now, Art Bell.
1: She is a practitioner. Evelyn is a practitioner in the craft. So look, if you are a Christian whose ears are going to be offended, please tune out. I can already see from my faxes, you're not doing that, are you? I'll read one of those in a moment. For it only has just begun. Now, going back to Evelyn Paglini in a moment, but here it comes already, Evelyn. Hello, Art, it says. Before you start tonight's show, remember you're not dealing with a witch, you're dealing with Satan himself. Do not get lost in this program. If you believe in God, then you have to believe in Satan, and he shows himself in many ways, and that, of course, is Evelyn Paglini. Evelyn, what do you think? I told you this was coming anyway, somebody apparently who did not heed my warning and decided to sit here and listen and see how evil it would get.
2: Well, first of all, I can understand a person thinking that when you're dealing with witchcraft or Satanism, that would be a part of the devil only because of their misunderstanding. I believe in God. I know that my power comes from God. I know that there are religions out there that would prefer to call it the goddess. I think that if you study religions and if you are spiritual, you get to a point where you realize that there is only one religion and there is only one source, and that source is God. And the gifts that he has given me, as well as he has given to other members of my family and so many countless of other people out there, has nothing to do with evil.
1: Yeah, you said you were, though, once Catholic.
2: I am, yes.
1: Yes, my wife, as well as a Catholic, by the way, was raised in Catholic school, all you know, the whole ball of wax.
2: I was too, sir.
1: And in Catholicism, as well as other religions, yes, there is a God. But there is also Satan. There is also the dark side.
2: Yes, there is.
1: And I interviewed, I think it was Father Malachi Martin about a week ago.
2: Yeah, what a treasure he is.
1: Yeah, not even quite a week ago. And he is one who will tell you without qualification that the devil is real, very, very real. He actually does exorcisms. And so you almost began to say, well, there is only one force, and that is God's force. Is that really true, or are there other...
2: Well, he is the creator and the omnipotent, the person.
1: Or yes. The greatest power?
2: The greatest power. But that does not mean that there are not other forces out there, that there are not other elementals, that there are not familiars that you can create, that there is not evocation and summation of beings that you can tap into. But again, depending on what you are doing, why you are doing it, and who you're going to do it for or to is going to make the difference.
1: We were talking about colors in the last half hour, and we ran through all of them. I have a really nice T-shirt tonight. It's solid black, and it says www.getalife.com. I really like it. Someone just sent it to me, whoever you are. Thank you. What is the color black?
2: Well, the color black can be used to remove a negativity. In other words, when you think of evil, when you think of the darkness or the dark side, the only color that is representative universally is the color of black. And so therefore, when you want to deal with the removing of or the placing on, depending, remember knowledge is a double-edged sword, then you would use the color of black, whether it be in a black candle or whether it be in an image candle.

0: An image candle.
1: Yes, an image candle is a wax figure in the shape of either a male or a female. And what it does is it presents or represents a subject, an individual that you are going to work on, be it yourself, another family member, a friend, a colleague, or even someone who has done you an injustice.
0: Mm-hmm.
1: And so depending on the color of the image candle, what you are doing is making a representation or an effigy. You're going to consecrate it in the individual's name. And then after saying a few words, it becomes that individual. And therefore, what you do to it is done to that person. It's called imitative magic.
0: A very simplistic, straight-out question. Is magic real?
1: It most certainly is.
0: I have no doubt about it. It really is something that works.
1: It really is something that works, and it has been around since the beginning of time.
0: Is it an art, Evelyn, that is being rediscovered now, or is it becoming increasingly lost as time goes on? What do you think is happening to the craft?
1: I think it's coming out of the closet. It's been hiding. It's been underground for many, many centuries, only because of the misunderstanding that it causes. And today we are going back to natural magic. We are trying to get back in touch with nature and the elements, getting closer to God and to Mother Nature. And so, therefore, it is having a revival. We are now talking about, again, the seers and the sorcerers and the ancient magicians.
0: Yes.
1: And the tools that they used. You're seeing shows that are now coming on TV, as well as in the movie, that are now finally bringing to light what the seers and the magicians were there for. They were there for counsel. They were there for enlightenment. And they were also there for magic.
0: All right. I began talking to my audience about a movie a couple of months ago that I got to see earlier than, you know, when it hit the pay services and that sort of thing, called The Craft.
1: Oh, yes.
0: Now, then, at that point, not many in my audience had seen that movie. Now, I suspect many have seen it. And it is about four teenage girls.
1: Mm-hmm.
0: As a matter of fact, Evelyn, I may be interviewing the technical advisor to The Craft at some point in the near future. I've been invited to do so. But did you see that movie?
1: Yes, I did.
0: How much of what was represented in that movie to you seemed as though it may be accurate?
1: There was a good representation, naturally, because it was a movie and they had to entertain. They had to theatricalize it a little bit more.
0: Sure.
1: I did feel a little bit remiss when I noticed that in one episode they had all candles of all colors burning. And that would not be done. I mean, that's a wonderful light show, but it certainly isn't going to be doing anything.
0: Yes.
1: There were certain things that, did not belong. But it's okay because it was a movie.
0: Was there any truth? It began with three young ladies practicing dabbling, really, in the craft.
1: Mm-hmm.
0: And they maintained to acquire a certain power, they needed a fourth. To call forth, as I recall, north, south, east, and west.
1: Right. That's what they felt, and again, that's an error. You do not need a number of people. You can do it yourself.
0: Is there an opportunity, for example, within a coven where there are many with powers, to multiply the effect, is that a total error?
1: No. When you have numbers, especially if they are all honing their talent and concentrating it as a laser beam, very definitely it can become extremely powerful. Now, that, again, depends on those individuals, the path they are walking, and the training they have had.
0: All right. In that motion picture, there was the representation of one young lady. I think she was an African-American young lady who was being assaulted by another young lady in the high school. And as I recall, she plucked a bit of her hair.
1: Mm-hmm.
0: And then began doing spells and I don't know what all with that girl's... In other words, why is a piece of hair or an article from the person that you wish to affect in a negative way... In that movie, this young lady's hair began falling out. Is such a thing actually possible?
1: Yes, it is. And please understand that you can also affect the positive using the same tools.
0: Of course.
1: So therefore, it is called sympathetic. We were talking about imitative. Imitative was the wax figure that you dress and you put a picture on and make look like the person that you are going to be working on, the subject. Sympathetic is that which is in sympathy with the body. And so, therefore, you want the hair,
0: okay, the first,
1: nails, or...
0: Excuse me, I'm sorry to interrupt, Evelyn. The first, you said you make a representation of that person.
1: Yes.
0: That sounds almost like voodoo.
1: It is very similar, because what you're doing is you are trying to concentrate your mind's attention and focus it on an effigy that is a representation of the person.
0: Is that how voodoo it does what it does?
1: Yes, it is. I told you, there's a lot of similarities once you get into natural magic.
0: Okay.
1: And to go back to sympathetic, they want something that is in sympathy with the body, that which is close to the body, that has the essence, the sweat, the pores of the body.
0: A hank of hair.
1: The hair, unwashed article of clothing, okay, like a sock, nylon, pants, bra, shirt, T-shirt, anything that is worn close to the skin.
0: Something intimate.
1: Right. Is sympathetic magic. When you put the two together, imitative to look like, sympathetic that which belongs to, and then you consecrate it in that person's first and last name, you have got exactly what you need, the tools you need to affect what you need to affect on that particular subject.
0: Mm-hmm. You are trying to do something good,
1: mm-hmm.
0: This can be a tough question to somebody, affect them in a positive way, or you're trying to affect them in a very negative way,
1: mm-hmm.
0: Do the powers to achieve these two very different goals come from different places?
1: No. No, it does not.
0: How are you able to justify the fact that you are using God's power to achieve a negative effect in the real world magic?
1: Because of justification, the right word that you used, you are never going to, at least if you are walking in the light, if you are walking in balance, and that's what really power and knowledge is really all about. Let me digress a minute. My grandfather always said to me, and he drilled it into my head, it's easy to be good when you don't have the tools to do otherwise. Knowledge is power. It is a tool, and it is the hand of the wielder of that power,
0: mm-hmm.
1: whether it become positive or negative. So the power itself is neutral. Now, if you have a person who has done you an injustice and you are innocent,
0: mm-hmm.
1: harmed a person in your family, harmed yourself, done something atrocious, naturally what you're going to want is revenge.
0: Mm-hmm.
1: But let's say you don't know for sure if it is that particular person. Well, you never want to harm an innocent individual.
0: Mm-hmm.
1: So what you do is you put in a safety factor. That safety factor is that it only goes back. That's the mirror. That's the boomerang. It only goes back to the person who was the perpetrator.
0: All right.
1: In other words, don't send it, and you won't receive it.
0: Uh-huh. All right. Again, referring to the craft, because it's most easily referred to and understood by the audience.
1: Mm-hmm.
0: In the beginning, when they were doing magic, even in a retaliatory fashion, it was justified, and it didn't come back to them. But the tenet was, do something bad to somebody for an unjustified reason, it will come back to you times three?
1: Ten.
0: Ten. Times ten.
1: Tenfold.
0: Tenfold. So this is the karmic side to the craft.
1: Yes.
0: And there is a karmic side, and there's no way around it. In other words, if you intentionally foist off evil on somebody, yes, it can be done, but it will come back to you inevitably?
1: Yes, you will pay the price karmically either in this lifetime or in another. What you have to understand, it is your soul that is important. And so, therefore, when you gain power and you gain knowledge, you are tested. You are tested if you are going to use this acquired power in a negative fashion in order to subjugate another individual or in order to harm an individual because of the whim of you. That's when you are out of balance, and you will pay.
0: All right. We're going to leave that for now and come back to it, and I have lots of good reason to be coming back to that. We will get back to it. But let's take something that's in the middle for a second, Evelyn.
1: Sure.
0: Let's say that somebody wishes financial gain. Now, let's say you do magic that will achieve for yourself financial gain.
1: Mm-hmm.
0: Father Malachi would say you would become, at that point, the perfectly possessed. I'm sure you heard him speak of that.
1: Yes.
0: And that many of the successful people who have money and fame and riches have it because they are perfectly possessed, a state from which they will not recover in this lifetime,
1: mm-hmm.
0: according to Father Malachi Martin. This, however, or seeking this, would seem a far less drastic thing than seeking revenge or seeking to do evil against another person. So what would you say about somebody who seeks riches or fame or whatever it is they're after? Do the same karmic laws apply?
1: Only if they use the wealth that they have gained, the riches that they have gained, in order to harm others. You see, God does not want us to be poor or to be without. He wants us to have all of the riches of the earth, otherwise they would not have been given.
0: Well, there would be those who would argue that God would say, perhaps so, but those who will inherit will be the meek, the poor.
1: The meek means that just because you have the abundance doesn't mean that you're going to get on an ego trip and that you are going to, again, inflict your commands or demands on another only because you have the power to do so.
0: Uh-huh.
1: That's the test of the soul. God is very wise. He gives people wonderful tools, and then he sees what you do with them. We have free will. Easy to be good when you don't have the tools to do otherwise. Let me give you a tool. Now let me see what you'll do with it.
0: Evelyn, the difference between, it gets to be a very fine line. For example, I'll use myself as a case because I'm not afraid to.
1: Mm-hmm.
0: I am a very driven person, very, very driven. I'm very, very competitive. Now, I take no joy in doing anything to anybody else. However, I am driven to be the best I can be, and at times that will mean that I, in effect, ride right over somebody else's career butt, if you follow me.
1: Mm-hmm.
0: Now, I do this not out of any dislike or bad feeling for that person.
1: No, that's just business.
0: I simply do it because, yeah, all right, that's exactly right. That's just business.
1: Right. You're not deliberately envious of the individual where you want to smash him.
0: That's right. I just want to do well, and in that doing well,
1: that's
0: a natural occurrence. All right. Evelyn, stay right where you are. We'll be right back. All right?
1: Yes.
0: From the high desert, you're listening to the CBC Radio Network. My guest is Evelyn Paglini, and she's the real thing. So you might want to stick around, or if you are offended, you might not. We'll be right back.
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1: It is, and I want to warn you once again, those of you joining at this hour, we are discussing witchcraft. The craft. My guest is Evelyn Paglini. Dr. Evelyn Paglini. So I warn you. If you're sensitized to this sort of thing or offended by it, please turn your radio off now, because what we are going to discuss is going to disturb a number of people, and so you're being served with that warning. The rest is up to you. Dr. Evelyn Paglini, back in a moment. We're talking about the craft. Again, I want to tell those of you who have joined at this hour, we have exclusive photographs now of the Salem-Slayton, Oregon crop circle. If you would like to see what appears to be the beginning of the teaching in America, much as it was early in England with regard to crop circles, I suggest you meander on over to my website, which is not the one written on my T-shirt. My T-shirt says www.getalife.com. It's... I love this. White on black. It's www.artbell.com, and you will marvel at this particular crop circle. It's just like the ones that began in England, and we have exclusive photographs of it, thanks to Marianne Koch. And you'll see credit given to her there. I scanned those photographs literally hours before we went on the air. So as promised, she delivered about 30 aerial photographs of that crop circle. Thank you, Marianne. This is going to get to be fairly heavy as the evening progresses, and you are going to get an opportunity to ask a question. Evelyn, somebody has sent me the following. It is a pentagram, I suppose, within a circle, north, south, east, west, and it says, Art, say hi to my sister, meaning you, Evelyn. It says, now is the time, now is the hour, and it shows the north, south, east, west directions. Mine is the magic, mine is the power, a line straight out of the craft. Is there anything to that chant? Is that real, or is that Hollywood?
2: There are many times a person will use a chant and a vibration in order to call down a cone of power. They will use symbologies, they will use sigils, they will use a pentagram or a hexagram or a circle, especially if they're doing evocation and summation. And yes, chanting does occur. Also, when you consecrate instruments, you will also, at times, use a chant.
1: In what way does a chant conjure anything?
2: It is the vibration of the chant and the words and the intent and the desire and the concentration. Remember, it is the mind that is the power and God the source. But you need, at times, tools. And those tools have to be first cleansed and then energized or charged and consecrated. And those tools can be a wand or an atham or a chalice. Mm-hmm. They can be many different instruments that you are going to use.
1: So in other words, chants have vibratory power in the same sense that you suggested to me last hour. The colors do.
2: That is correct. That's what we mean by talking about nature and the elements and what has been given to us to use as tools.
1: All right.
2: Vibration is a power, and once you pull down that cone of power, you can learn to direct it.
1: All right. My wife is an interesting individual, and I want to cite several instances to you with regard to things she has done, and just simply draw from you some sort of honest conclusion and say as you will what you will after you hear what you hear. And I think one of them, or perhaps two of them, you've already heard about, When I originally decided that I was going to move from Las Vegas, simply because it's becoming very crowded, I looked for property out here in the this little desert community of Pahrump. The first property I looked at, I'm a ham operator, I like high places. So I looked at a hill, which just happened to be over the hill in Clark County. And it was way up high, and kind of rocky, but way up high, and overlooked the entire valley. And I thought, oh, what a cool place, you know, for to live. And I decided, I started to buy the property. Now, one of the considerations in being that high was where to find water. It was completely undeveloped land, Evelyn.
2: Uh-huh.
1: And we used to come out here and sort of sit on the land and contemplate the land and whether we were going to buy it and how we would build and where things would be, you know, the way couples do when they're trying to figure out where they're going to live. And so we were concerned about water, Evelyn, and my wife is a water witch.
2: As you say, a divining rod, yeah.
1: Now, this is very, very interesting. She did this made up with coat hangers, nothing more.
2: Mm-hmm.
1: And she came out one day and, she spent a good 45 minutes. The developer was there with me. It was really a funny thing. The developer was there, and my wife spent about 45 minutes walking the land. And in the oddest place, in a lower left-hand exact corner of the property, she said, here's where the water is.
2: Uh-huh.
1: And she stood there, and we marked the spot. Well, as it turned out, Evelyn, we were not able to obtain the property. Clark County threw up all kinds of flood studies and things that had to be done, and they got so in our way on the project with bureaucracy that we finally said, to hell with you, and we came into Nye County where things are saner and built here. But 2 or 3 years later, Evelyn, I drove by one day that property, and by God, it was being developed. And here was this rig drilling for water. And I'm telling you, on this acre-plus piece of land, they were drilling exactly where my wife had put the spot. And bigger than heck, they hit water right there very easily.
2: Yes.
1: So what does somebody do when they do that?
2: First of all, she is very, very sensitive. And so what she did, and we're talking again about vibration, she used an instrument, a tool, that was the coat hangers. You can use a piece of wood. Whatever it is you tapping into and using the tool as a vibration. And once you have walked over the land, you will pick up the actual vibration of water. And that's what she did.
1: Hmm.
2: And she was sensitive enough to tap into it. And she used an instrument, one of the tools that I always say are so wonderful and useful out there. They're there to help us. And so she did something wonderful. She found water.
1: She found water. And that is precisely where they drilled. I'll never forget that. All right.
2: There are many people out there who make a living finding oil and finding water by the use of divining rods. It is a very, very well-known topic and way of finding oil or water. So it's not uncommon.
1: And a benign use of power, yes?
2: A positive use of power.
1: Positive use.
2: Yeah,
1: well, yeah,
2: benign,
1: positive. That's
2: positive.
1: True. It's positive. No, that's right. It's positive. No
2: yes.
1: Question about it. Now another little revelation. Early in our relationship, my wife delivered the following items to me in all kind of lashed together in a package. She delivered to me a package of forget-me-not seeds, a small package of Hawaiian hazelnut coffee, one small pair of handcuffs, little thumb cuffs, left as a gift for me at a certain place. And I looked at this, and at the time, I had no idea who it was from. I looked at this stuff, and I said, what the hell is this? I mean, it was such an odd combination. A package of seeds, hazelnut coffee, a little tiny pair of handcuffs.
2: I love it. I'm not going to give out her secret, but that is part of when you want to attract a particular person's vibration and bind them to you in their heart. It is called a binding action. She started the process. God love her. She is a natural.
1: This was within, I would say, a week of our meeting each other.
2: She made up her mind quick. I want this man.
1: All right, then there
2: That's wonderful. That is a beautiful story.
1: You know, I've never told it. There's one more story that the audience has heard. And this one occurred, we've been married, of course, many years now. But this one occurred, I think, about a year ago, Evelyn. She could be more specific. But I receive a lot of mail. I've received some horrid things in the mail. People have sent me cat ears, horrible things.
2: I know.
1: And one day, Evelyn, somebody sent this very old doll. And it was, you know, a cloth doll, and you could tell it's very, very old. And it was actually singed. And there was a letter that came with it, Evelyn. And this letter was very serious. It was from an individual who had had this doll in their home. And there had been, according to this person, a curse placed upon this doll. And, in fact, this person's home had burned to the ground. This doll survived the burning, save a little bit of singeing, but the curse remained on this doll, and I'll be damned if this person didn't send this doll to me. And we opened it up, along with this letter, indicating what a terrible curse was on it. And for lack of a better phrase, to use a streetism, my wife freaked out when she opened it, read the letter.
2: I would have, too.
1: And she said, uh-oh, and I watched her. She ran into the kitchen. She got all the salt that we had in the house, and she took this doll, lock, stock, box, and barrel, out to the dipsy dumpster we've got out there, threw it in, and proceeded to use all of our house salt and covered this doll in salt.
2: That's correct.
1: Really?
2: First line of defense for purification of anything that has a repository of negativity would be salt.
1: Why?
2: Because it is a purifying agent. Second line of defense would be sea salt, even stronger. Third would be sulfur.
1: Sulfur.
2: And fourth would be black salt.
1: Black salt.
2: Yes.
1: In
2: they're all purifiers, and what they do is they set up barriers so that that which is negative either cannot get out or get in, depending on which way you are placing it. So she was absolutely right. She picked up the vibration immediately that there was something negative and evil involved in this image doll, and she wanted not to allow that vibration to get into the home. And it could have, even though it wasn't intended for you. I have many artifacts in my altar room that have been given and sent to me only because they have had a curse placed upon them, and they can wreak havoc in a person's life if they are not attended to or destroyed.
1: You have an altar room.
2: Yes, sir.
1: Again, referring to the movie The Craft, I recall one portion of it where there was a room in a bookstore past which nobody was invited until toward the very end of the movie. And what kind of room was that?
2: An altar room.
1: An altar room. That's what I
2: Only I took exception to all the different colors of the candle, remember?
1: Yes, I do. But I mean, there are such rooms. And
2: they are rooms that we all can have a temple or a sanctuary or a church. It is a place where you go and you do your spiritual work, whether it is work on yourself or your loved ones or others.
1: Mm-hmm.
2: And what you do after a while, because you have consecrated and you have cleansed and you have energized that particular area, it builds up its own vibration and power. So it is, again, another source of power. Just like when you go to a church constantly and you pray.
1: Sure.
2: That is sacred ground. Just like the Indians have a sacred burial ground. It is because of the rituals they have performed and the spirits of their ancestors who stay there and guard it. All the same. Not so different. Every culture has their altar, their temple, their sanctuary, their church.
1: What is it that the Native American peoples do? Is it akin? Is there something they do that is akin to the kind of is magic the right word? Is it fair to use the word magic?
2: It's natural magic.
1: Natural magic.
2: Yeah.
1: Is that what they do?
2: They use herbs. They're phenomenal with herbs. They're fantastic. They use animal spirits. They are very, very good at the shape shifting, and there are not too many cultures out there that have that ability. They're extremely psychic and very spiritual.
1: When you say shape shifting, you mean as in converting oneself, for example, to a wolf?
2: That is correct.
1: You believe that can actually be done?
2: Yes, it can. You can also create a familiar using a thought, becoming a form, and then sending that familiar in whatever disguise you have made it, meaning animal, okay, or bird, and you can send it out to do your bidding.
1: A familiar.
2: Yes, a familiar.
1: It could be a bird, it could be any animal?
2: It can be any animal.
1: Are there some animals, excuse me, Evelyn, with more power or who are more easily...
2: adaptable?
1: Yes.
2: Mm-hmm. Yes. There are some, but basically you can use any animal. All you have to do is tap into the vibration and the soul and the power of that animal and what it's used for, and very definitely you can use it. Again, how do you use it?
1: Cats, for some reason, in my case, have always seemed mystical and very, very interesting creatures, and I have three of them. and there have been references to cats frequently. What about cats? Are they good
2: always
1: familiars?
2: Have been. They have been excellent as familiars. They have been used back into Egypt time. You had a cult that was Bast, and that was the cat.
1: The Egyptians worshipped cats, did they not?
2: Absolutely, yes, they did. And they also used them as familiars. They also used them as guards. Also in China they did, and I believe still do.
1: Huh.
2: So cats, small as well as large. The panthers have been used by a particular society that I'm well aware of.
1: It's another cat.
2: Yes. That if a particular individual that belonged to that society stepped out of bounds, it was usually the cat or the spirit of that animal that did the work to put the person into silence.
1: Put them into silence.
2: I'm being kind.
1: Yeah, I could tell you are. All right, it's the bottom of the hour, Evelyn, and I would like to have you hold on. We will get phone calls, folks, so hang in there. Evelyn, stand by. We'll be right back.
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1: All right. Art, great show tonight. Predicted it'll go down in the archives as a classic. Have two important questions for Evelyn tonight. I doubt the majority of people will want to hear them. And again, that reminds me, if you are offended by the kind of discussion we're having this night, turn your radio to another station or off, or go watch TV or something. We're talking about The Craft. I'll be up front with you. The Craft. Evelyn, might as well get in trouble right now. This comes from a listener. If you could say something to the Ralph Reeds, Jerry Falwells, Pat Robinsons of the world, what would it be?
2: That they have not achieved a true level of spirituality. Otherwise, they would know that they're like there is only one race, there is only one God. And just because there are differences in cultures in the names or the way that they worship that God doesn't mean that those people will not find the same place in heaven as they are.
1: Mm-hmm. The second question, there is an obvious war going on in the world right now, just not in this country, of the left versus right. And here I refer not just to politics, but to a worldwide spiritual battle. Please comment on these antagonistic entities.
2: Well, I don't quite understand where he's coming from.
1: I guess basically he's referring to an ongoing or perhaps even increasing level of war between good and evil.
2: The more knowledge that people have, in other words, there are a proliferation of excellent books that are out there that are now giving exposure, and these people are taking and gaining this knowledge, and again, they are being tested. And unfortunately, they are failing the test. And so, yes, in that instance, there is a growing concern that negativity is on the rise because of the usage of the individuals that are playing with it. They, soul-wise, are in ignorance and unfortunately are being handed weapons that they should not and cannot comprehend.
1: Let us discuss a little bit of the nature of what you believe the soul to be, Evelyn. I firmly believe that we have something within us that survives a physical death. But I'm unsure of its makeup, I guess. What would you say of the soul? What is our soul, Evelyn?
2: I think the best way to describe it is the soul is the spark of the divine. It is the breath of the Creator, and so therefore it is eternal. What we here are doing are experiencing humanness, or humanity, or the physical plane of existence. But we are eternal. We have many incarnations prior to the present, and we will have other incarnations after this.
1: Firmly a believer in reincarnation.
2: Firmly. It is an evolutionary soul cycle on its way back to its creator. It's almost like an implosion and an explosion.
1: Evelyn, we have many, many more people in the world today than we had 100 or 200 years ago or 1,000, literally billions. And so an obvious question is, if there is reincarnation, then where are all the souls coming from?
2: They are coming from prior existences, not only on this plane, but on other planes, other planets, and other dimensions. Also, on this plane of existence, there can be an interim or a time span before that soul will incarnate again. Some will incarnate very rapidly, sometimes within just a few years. Others will take a hiatus for maybe 100 to 500 or 1,000 years. You will choose the time, the environment, and the parents and the economic situation that will afford your soul the best opportunity to fulfill its next charge.
1: There was another movie, and I refer to movies because it's something the audience can identify with, and I can. I mean, you are into things so deeply that we could get beyond we could get beyond their ability and my ability, for that matter, to comprehend what we are discussing. There was once a movie called The Seventh Sign with Demi Moore, and its basic contention was that there that the number of souls are finite, and that when the last soul incarnates into a body, the guff, or the place where the souls are kept, would be empty, and the end of all would begin. Is that a false?
2: It's a metaphor. It's like many times when you are reading the Bible, you find that there are levels of awareness, and there are riddles that are put in that you have to decipher depending on the consciousness or the level of awareness of your mind. And what it's saying is that when all of the souls have incarnated and lived this particular existence, then life as we know it and as the world knows it ceases to exist, because now we go on to another dimension, into another realm, and another existence. We're dealing with physical here.
1: Is there, to this all, an end? In other words, is there a time when, in effect, I recall, for example, the Rancho Santa Fe suicides. In their suicide note, they suggested it is time now for their graduation. Graduation, an interesting term. Is there a time when you do not once again incarnate, when you are done, when you have graduated, when you are finished?
2: It depends on the school of philosophy or thought that you follow. Many believe that once you have achieved a particular level of awareness, you may choose to come back and walk the land as a teacher, as a savior, as a guru, as an enlightened master in order to help others to that stage of enlightenment. Others feel that they will go to the beyond, another dimension, if they have fulfilled all that is there, then that what they have done has become of the oneness again.
1: Okay.
2: But you're talking eons of time. That's, again, the implosion and the explosion.
1: Yeah, we're going to touch on that. Relax, take a break. We'll be back to you. Evelyn, have you ever seen a demonstration, a demonstrable manifestation of magic? And when I say that, I mean an actual, how to put it, from the layman's point of view, something that the manifestation of an evil entity? Have you seen things moved? Have you seen people affected either positively or negatively beyond challenge? What real manifestations of magic performed have you either seen or done?
2: Quite a bit. First of all, you are able, and I have seen this, I was a young girl, about 19, and I went to a woman who was very, very powerful, very magically inclined. And what she did is she took a dish and mentally with her mind, she teleported or threw it, okay, up against the wall, and it naturally smashed into many pieces. And then with the power of her mind, she gathered them back into its original semblance.
1: You saw that?
2: I saw that with my own eyes. In fact, my father was present. He's the one who took me. What she did, which always stuck in my mind, is that even though when she brought all of the pieces together, she turned to me and she said, "But only God can make it whole."
1: Sure.
2: And it reached me. Again, I've had many, many lessons and I have seen power. Yes, you can take and affect a person 1,000, 10,000 miles away. You can, with just suggestibility, make an individual sick, let alone calling down a cone of power and using imitative and sympathetic magic.
1: Distance is not an object.
2: Distance has never been an object, no. The only limitation is the practitioner's.
1: Let's for a second discuss ghosts. I have had many guests and much evidence presented indicating that for some odd reason, occasionally souls appear to get trapped on Earth in some horribly repetitive, frequently repetitive motion. And it's hard to tell whether we are seeing a soul which has not left this plane yet, damned to repeat something again and again, or whether we are seeing some sort of weird echo of what was repeating again and again. And I could give many, many examples. The people of San Antonio, Texas, well know, for example, that there was a, I'm going to give you an example, there was a school bus full of children years ago that was caught on a train track, and a train came along and smashed into this bus, killing all the children. And this has been tested again and again and again, Evelyn. You can,
2: yes, I know it.
1: You can go to this crossing, stop your car, put it in neutral, and just sit there and on the crossing, and something, some power will push your car, and the people down there know this is true, off those tracks and off that crossing, and they have gone so far as to sprinkle a powder on the back of the car, and what they end up with after this car has been moved off the tracks by some unseen force are the marks of children's hands on the back of the vehicle that has pushed it out of the way.
2: Yes.
1: That's a true story, Evelyn. It still goes on today. Now, so what are ghosts?
2: Spirits or entities that have not crossed over into the light. Some have chosen to stay behind because they have left something undone. Some choose to become a guardian angel of the family they want to watch over. Others will stay behind for guidance or even to give warning. And some are trapped because of what has taken place in their life or at the moment of their death. And they can, at times, repeat a particular scenario. Or there will be those spirits that I have, because I've done many, many house cleansings, many. And I've worked with spirits, ghosts, and hauntings for the last 35 years.
1: Mm-hmm.
2: I remember one time going and doing a cleansing on a home that belonged to a policeman in the city of Chicago. In fact, when he came to me, he said it was the only thing that ever brought him to his knees in 17 years on the force, and he had seen it all. But it had attacked his wife and his children, and lo and behold, once we made contact with the spirit or the entity, it was a woman who had not only been abandoned by her husband, but by her son. And her bitterness and her rage and then her confinement in that home and subsequent death there permeated. You know, they say walls have ears. Well, the energy permeated, and her soul was trapped there. And she was very, very vicious to anyone that would live in that home. And so finally, a exorcism had to be performed so that she was able to cross over into the light.
1: The one part of this that I've never quite understood in struggling to understand whether a soul is really trapped here or whether it's some sort of strange echo is, for example, somebody who will have unrequited love, is just deeply, passionately in love in the most desperate way with somebody, at love not returned, and whose life is taken at that moment of passion, would appear also to remain trapped.
2: Mm-hmm.
1: Now, that person has not done evil in any way that I can discern, and so it's seemingly repetitively doing something again and again and remaining trapped on Earth, that seems like punishment of the damned. But why, and yet this person has not really done anything evil, so why are they stuck in that way?
2: I wish I had a real good answer. I know from those spirits that I have made contact with, and one was something very similar to that, the energy and the desire to stay with that loved one was so great that they would not allow themselves to turn to the light. In other words, when that which came for them to help them cross over, they refused. Their energy was so strong that it kept them earthbound and therefore trapped them. And those are very, very sad souls.
1: Yes, that is sad. That is sad indeed.
2: But it is their choice.
1: Oh, their choice. They have chosen this,
2: they've
1: then.
2: They've chosen.
1: They couldn't give up. They couldn't let go.
2: They could not let go.
1: How do you, if you go into a house where there is something like this going on, home or a place, whatever, how do you get the spirit to let go?
2: What you do is first establish contact, and you can do that in many ways. You can also do it in a seance. Once you have established contact with the individual, you try to find out just exactly why they are there, why they are trapped. Is it something left undone? Is it something that they wish to take care of?
1: Isn't there terrible danger, though, in a seance? In other words,
2: the layman, yes, it must be done by a professional. Otherwise, you're opening up the door and you can get more than you bargained for, and that's happened to a lot of people.
1: Has it ever happened to you?
2: No, it has not. Again, my training.
1: Uh-huh.
2: I put up a shield of protection before I do a seance, and any of those people that are participants, they also will have a shield of protection before I ever open up the door.
1: So the advice is don't try this at home.
2: No, this is not something that you have fun with. This is not for entertainment purposes.
1: No. All right. My guest is Dr. Evelyn Paglini, and we are discussing the craft. And when we return, I've got a particularly difficult question for Evelyn. And we're going to discuss something a little bit on the dark side. And then I'm going to get the phone lines open. And they've been ringing solidly since we went on the air. So plant yourself. There's some heavy-duty stuff coming up.
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And now, Art Bell.

0: 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And now, Art Bell.
1: I want to do one more time what I've been doing for the last couple of hours. What we are discussing this morning is the craft. Witchcraft. Magic. Whatever you want to call it. And we have the real McCoy with us. Her name is Dr. Evelyn Paglini. And she is has a doctorate in parapsychology, a doctor of divinity, founded the International Psychic Center in 1972, a research and investigation organization, a metaphysical teacher, lecturer, consultant, spiritual warrior, the real McCoy. We've been discussing magic. And this will offend some people, without a doubt. So if that is you, turn your radio off now. Tune out. If discussion of this sort of thing bothers you, you're not going to want to be here. And I'm not going to want to get a lot of angry letters and email, though I know I will anyway. There is your warning. Back to Evelyn Paglini in a moment. We're going now back to Evelyn Paglini. For those of you who are requesting contact information, we'll get to it. Hold on. Evelyn, are you there?
2: I'm here.
1: All right. Evelyn, here's a fax I just received. Art, you're doing a wonderful job of spreading Lucifer's word. You have a blasphemer on your show and support the message that she spews forth. You, as well as your guest, will burn in the fiery pit of hell. From Dan in Quincy, Illinois. What do you think? You going to feel the flames, Evelyn?
2: No, I'm not going to feel the flames. The only thing I'm going to do is again say that the person has not reached a level of awareness. He has not crossed the threshold of enlightenment. His soul has not reached spirituality. Otherwise, he would not condemn a person for their belief.
1: Indeed. All right. One more, and let's see how you answer this. Whenever I have a show dealing with this kind of material, Mark, an avowed atheist in Louisiana, faxes me, says something like this. Art, maybe Evelyn didn't hear about the incident the other day where a woman gave birth to a baby in a public toilet and left it there to die. What kind of God would allow this to happen? Fact is, there is no God. The sooner everyone accepts this, the better. From Mark in Louisiana.
2: That's a very hard and difficult question, and I'll tell you the only thing I thought of, because I had a lot of my own clients ask me why this could happen, and I said, only God in his wisdom would understand. Maybe there is lessons that not only the individual will learn by her actions, also because that soul has touched many, many individuals worldwide, not just nationally.
1: Mm-hmm.
2: And it is all in how those people around are affected and how they react to it. There are many times a tragedy will happen to a person because it is the will. And it is how do other people's reaction to that act affect their soul and their growth.
1: There are two ways to vent anger and hatred, and the feeling for revenge. One is the obvious with the physical, and the other is the kind of work you do. Now, as we move to discuss the darker side of things, is it possible? Let me reform this question, Evelyn, in my own way. I discussed with the audience some weeks, or was it months ago now, an event in my life which was very extremely traumatic. In other words, I get without giving details away, somebody came at me or my family in a way as to do us deadly harm.

0: And I spent a few nights talking about revenge on the air, something the audience didn't understand because they don't understand, nor have I been able to explain to them what occurred. And I still cannot explain to my audience what has occurred. The day may come when I can do that, and I certainly will at that point. And I have a lot to say about it. My lips are sealed at this moment. Suffice it to say, somebody has come after me in a deadly way. And I have reason to want possibly deadly revenge on this person. And I have confided in you what this person has done. You know what it is.
1: Yes.
0: And I guess I first would ask you, after consideration, whether you feel that what I explained to you, what I told you about, is sufficiently dastardly to justify the use of deadly magical force against this person.
1: I would have to say, based on what you told me, you have justification.
0: Is it possible, with magic, to take someone's life?
1: Yes, unfortunately, it is possible to take someone's life with magic.
0: Is this something... now, again, I'm going to go back to the... theatrical venue to recall a movie, I know, maybe a book. I don't know if it was a movie or a book. It was a Stephen King thing, I think. And I recall, it was a book. And this man had a curse put upon him by a gypsy who simply one day came and touched his forehead and said, thinner, or thin, I can't recall. It's a long time ago I read the book. And slowly, but surely, despite the best medical efforts of everybody involved, this man wasted away and got thinner and smaller and emaciated, and finally, the inevitable. Is that the manner in which something like this is done, or how is it done, Evelyn?
1: That is the result of what can be achieved by the concentration and the laser beam that you send to another individual. You can have them waste away. You can have them have instant karma for their actions. You can have other people around them turn against them. You can have beings and demons that no one sees but him reach him and touch him. There are many ways to affect people.
0: All right, we discussed earlier karma, and that if you do a negative thing to somebody without justification, key phrase, without justification, will come back to you times 10. If this person has harmed you in a deadly, unforgivable manner, and I am not a forgiving person, I am a person who comes back at whoever comes at me. I've done that all my life, Evelyn. One way or the other, in the physical or if it can be done elsewise, doesn't matter to me. I don't turn the other cheek. And I don't allow people to trump over me. In this case that we're now discussing, you know I am not going to allow that to occur one way or the other.
1: That is correct. And you have an exceptional case, and that's the difference. You're not coming because someone has insulted you. Or put you down.
0: No, no.
1: Or talked behind your back.
0: No, no.
1: You're coming from real justification.
0: Serious, deadly harm. And
1: deadly
0: so
1: justification.
0: I am prepared
1: Absolutely.
0: To return in kind. Now, that would mean that karmically, I would not soon be paying times 10.
1: No. You would not. And neither would any person who you went to help assist or perform, because all you're doing is setting up a mirror and the person is receiving what they have sent, they have given, was deadly. So in return, the mirror sends it back. Justification. You are innocent.
0: All right, I wanted to ask that. And I will proceed with you privately in this arena. So, anyway, turning to another subject, I'm getting a million faxes here, and we are going to shortly open the phones. What does Evelyn think of the Ouija board? There are many people who dabble in fun, at parties, fun time, get together, let's get out the old Ouija board and see what it does. What do you say to those folks?
1: You know, I've done a couple of columns on that particular subject in newspapers, and the Ouija board is, again, not a toy. It is not something that should be for entertainment, because it is another tool where you are opening up the door and you, again, can get more than you bargained for. Now, those people who are trained, who are sensitive, they can receive information that can be extremely beneficial. In fact, one person was given a warning and stopped a very, very serious crime from happening. But 90% of the time, it is the average layman out there that is playing the game and usually getting hurt because they have absolutely no training, and they open up the door and they allow spirits in, low entity beings that are just looking for a receptacle, and they have just provided one.
0: Bottom feeders.
1: That's right.
0: And we are the bottom. So you could open a door and something could truly come through.
1: Oh, yeah. That or even having seances. I warn people all the time, do not have a seance for the fun of it because you want to contact dear old Uncle Charlie.
0: Mm-hmm.
1: Because you may not get Uncle Charlie. And if you do not have a bona fide trance medium with the knowledge of how to conduct properly a seance, you are putting yourselves and any other person in that room in danger, because they can take over your bodily functions and your vocal cords because you are inviting them to do so. So, yes, you must be very careful when you are dealing with spirit communication on any form.
0: Have you seen a person possessed in such a manner?
1: Yes, I have, several times.
0: Is there anything short of what Father Malachi Martin does that can be done to deal with that? Is there, for example, within your craft,
1: yes,
0: something that can be done? What would you do?
1: It is very similar. What you do is you take on that spirit or that entity, and it is a war between the two of you. And what they gain is either they lose the habit of the body that they are inhabiting, or they not only have theirs, but they have you. And what you do is you go in and you go to war. You demand that they release that body and that spirit and that they go. And it can sometimes be hours and sometimes days before you achieve the desired result in exercising that spirit or that entity from that person.
0: And as you call for it in the name of?
1: When I call for it?
0: Yes, if you call for this spirit or this entity to leave.
1: Yeah, you cajole it, all right? You sometimes irritate it. You sometimes get sarcastic. What you want it to do is show its power. You want to find out, what are you dealing with? Are you dealing with a low entity being or spirit, meaning one that has held human form? Or are you dealing with a hierarchy, a supernatural being, one that has not held human form? Because based on what you are dealing with, and based on the background of that individual or that spirit or that being, then you are going to pull down specific powers. Now, if it is Christian, then they would respond to the crucifix and holy water, mm-hmm, and those prayers. But if they do not belong to that culture or religious persuasion and they belong to another, then you must use those artifacts, those gods, and those spirits, okay, that they are indeed familiar with. So you have to make a study.
0: So in other words, there could be a case of possession for which Father Malachi Martin might not be the right agent, but you might be.
1: That is correct. Yes, absolutely. Because there are spirits out there that would laugh at the cross, and holy water would not affect them whatsoever. And I have come across those.
0: And what would? What for example, I know you cannot be specific because every case is specific, but just as a discussion example, holy water or a cross might not work, but what might?
1: There are certain seals, certain sigils, and there are certain elementals, and there are certain beings that you can call upon to assist you. Just as they would use a crucifix and holy water, there are certain tools and artifacts and herbs that we can use, as well as them calling down the source of the Jesus Christ consciousness power. Mm-hmm. There are other spirits and beings whose names we have that we call upon that will do the job.
0: Evelyn, are there aspects of the craft that are simply too sensitive to be discussed in a public forum like this?
1: Yeah, there are certain aspects, yes. You don't want to give... There's enough out there in books for people to go and quench their thirst.
0: Mm-hmm.
1: But the most important thing is that they have balance in their life, balance within their soul. Otherwise, the power that they are going to acquire, they are not going to handle properly. There should be some kind of tutelage, some kind of training, okay, some kind of person who is going to give them some guidance. I know I had wonderful guidance. I had the balance brought in me. I understand what the power is and how to use it.
0: If somebody who senses that they are a natural comes to you and wants instruction, not necessarily for positive reasons, but like those young ladies in The Craft, the movie The Craft, they want to pursue the dark side, and they're up front with you about that and want your guidance. How do you handle that?
1: They are rejected.
0: There.
1: If a person came to me and was very upfront with me and said, I want to gain this knowledge for this power so that I can use this in order to subjugate other individuals,
0: mm-hmm.
1: Not a chance. There are many others that will. Go and find them. I will not. That is not the way I was taught. That was not the way I was raised. And that is not the way I believe. And I cannot give the kind of power and the kind of knowledge that I have acquired to someone that is not in balance. I will not do it.
0: A couple of months ago, Evelyn, I was in Mexico. I like Mexico. I go to Mexico when I get a chance. And I happened to walk into an herb store in Mexico. And in the rear of the store, there was a very, I thought, ominous-looking altar with a figure of some sort in the middle of the altar. What was I probably seeing?
1: In the figure in the middle of the altar, depending on the culture, may have been a demigod or a spirit that they are calling upon for guidance, assistance, energy, power.
0: Whatever, huh?
1: Whatever.
0: All right, Evelyn, stay where you are. We'll be right back. It's the bottom of the hour. We're about to go to the phone, so if you want to get through and have a question, now would be the time. From the high desert, I'm Art Bell.
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1: Good morning. I'm receiving bulletin information right now on a breaking news story. ABC News and others now are reporting that the Mir space station has lost synchronicity with the sun and is turning away from the sun. The Russian news agency is reporting that on the Mir space station, they are losing almost all their electrical power, and the temperatures have begun to drop on the space platform. This is potentially a serious or fatal problem with Mir. So we're going to continue to follow this story. Or here's another, the 12 midnight Pacific news break on Cairo in Seattle. Another station, not mine, in Seattle. I'm on KOMO and KBI. Nevertheless, reported a mini-story about Mir. Evidently, it's lost its fix on the sun, no longer is charging batteries. Oxygen lights and communication equipment are the only things still powered. So we will follow closely that breaking news story because we are live. Instead of some sort of repeated, regurgitated, recycled repeat, we are live. And if necessary, we will turn to continuing coverage of that program. My guest is Evelyn Paglini, Dr. Evelyn Paglini. She practices the craft. We'll get back to her in a moment. All right. Going back now to Dr. Evelyn Paglini, who practices the craft and has been doing so all her life and her father before her. If this sort of program and material causes you distress or bothers you, turn your radio off. Do not listen. Go listen to rock and roll or something. All right. Dr. Paglini, Evelyn, by the way, what should I call you?
2: Well, you can call me Evelyn.
1: Evelyn? All right. If somebody wanted to contact you for more information or to discuss a matter with you, much as I have privately, how would they do that? Is there a way?
2: There are several ways.
1: All right.
2: For those who want to email me, that would be qep@msn.com. And for those who would like to do snail mail, that is Paglini, P-A-G-L-I-N-I, at P.O. Box 57932, Sherman Oaks, two words, California, 91413. And they can also visit my webpage.
1: All right. You have a webpage. I should have asked. All right. Give the address, please, once more, because I couldn't quite write it, which means they couldn't, so.
2: Okay. The address is Paglini, P-A-G-L-I-N-I, at P.O. Box 57932 in Sherman Oaks, S-H-E-R-M-A-N, Oaks, O-A-K-S, California, 91413.
1: Okay, and you have a website?
2: Yes.
1: Oh, my, I should have known that before. All right, what is your website, please, and we'll get a link up to it.
2: It is www.mysticalblend.com.
1: That's www.mysticalblend, one word.
2: One word.
1: .com.
2: Yes.
1: And what is there?
2: The catalog that I sent you.
1: Yes.
2: That has all this wonderful information on herbs and essential oils and some tools that people can use in order to help achieve their desired goals.
1: There are two forms of the craft. One is a protective form.
2: Yes.
1: Is it not? And the other is, for lack of a better word, I guess, an offensive form.
2: Mm-hmm.
1: By far, I would think the greatest percentage of practice would be in the defensive form.
2: Yes, it is. But if you have knowledge, you are able to do both. That's the idea.
1: All right. One more question, then we're going to the phones. Evelyn, you mentioned that as long as one is attempting to enhance one's career and or wealth without malice, it's okay.
2: Yes, it is. Absolutely.
1: He goes on, how about those who use the occult in their pursuit of international trade deals, sell access to information pertaining to national security and trade policy, which can severely damage a nation's sovereignty? In other words, they're asking, is your view purely globalist, or would such a an action as selling one's secrets, the secrets of one's nation, be an evil thing?
2: That would be an evil thing. That is not acquiring or attempting to acquire prosperity or money or better business or recognition or fame in order to help your loved ones, your colleagues, and mankind in general. In other words, I said before, God doesn't want you to be poor, but that doesn't mean because you have riches that you are supposed to use that in order to inflict pain on others,
1: mm-hmm.
2: or cause them or jeopardize them or put them in danger. It's, again, once you acquire the tool and you know what it can do, how do you use it? That's where the evil or the Satan comes in and tempts you. You're not tempted unless you have the power to do something.
1: All right, here we go.
2: Money's power.
1: Yeah, it is. You're damn right it is. First time caller line, you're on the air with Evelyn Paglini. Hello.
3: Hello.
1: Hello.
3: Yeah.
1: Where are you?
3: I'm in Madera, California.
1: All right.
3: Dr. Paglini, it's great to finally hear somebody who makes a lot of sense regarding this, because when I was a lot younger, it was stuff like this. I mean, I got so many mixed opinions about it, and you just make it all sound clear. And, Art, it's great to finally be on the show. Before I ask my question, could I go ahead and give a little background about myself?
1: If you think it's relevant.
3: Yeah, I think so. I'm 16, and I just recently started, dabbling in some of the lesser workings of what some might call the occult, you know, the tarot and palmistry and stuff like that. Originally, I was just doing it as a means to get attention at my school, and the first reading I did was for my mother, and that really turned me onto this whole thing because it was just so clear. And so my question is, you know, now that I'm wanting to get into some of the deeper stuff, there's not too many covens around here. There's nobody who could really tutor me. So with the stuff that's in bookstores right now, could I possibly, is there anything I could glean off of that, or is that just a lot of runaround?
2: There are excellent books out there, and just because you can't find a coven, there are many learning exchanges and universities and organizations out there that certainly have those classes available to you with very fine instructors.
1: Evelyn, it's not like you can open the yellow pages under covens, you know.
2: Right,
1: and just find out how, just as a matter of curiosity.
2: Psychology and organizations and paranormal organizations and find them.
1: So they can be located.
2: Yes,
1: you've just got to know where to look. All right, that young fellow was 16 years of age, again, referring back to the craft,
2: mm-hmm.
1: and to many, many stories of poltergeists and unusual activity, things flying through the air, weird stuff going on. It seems like young people, particularly young women, teenage girls, seem to have an aura of power about them. Is there anything to that?
2: Yes, very much so. We are definitely raising our vibration and our consciousness. Latent psychic ability, which all people have, is rising to the surface. Many people have been having precognition. They have been having very intuitive and prophetic dreams, and so therefore our sixth sense, or our insight, or second sight, is rising to the surface by leaps and bounds, and the younger generation is showing it even more profusely.
1: Mm-hmm. A wild card line, you're on the air with Evelyn Paglini, doctor, actually. Welcome to the program. Where are you, please?
4: Yes.
1: Oh, I can barely hear you.
4: Oh, I'm sorry, yes.
1: Where are you?
4: I'm in Deer Trail, Colorado.
1: Okay.
4: Okay, I think I wanted to make more of an observation than a question. I am Wiccan Christian, and I have young children, and I am in the process of teaching them discipline of thinking. Oh, gosh, I guess what I want to say is to discipline them to not think negatively. I think it needs to be expressed that, especially for teenagers, that this is not a game. You must be careful with what you're working with. This is a very real energy. and without even intending to, you can send a negative energy to someone without meaning to. That it is not a game. It is a discipline.
1: That's a very good point. Evelyn, is it possible that somebody who is a natural can harm others subconsciously, almost subconsciously, not consciously? In other words, I keep going back to motion pictures, but you remember Carrie, of course. And this young girl was persecuted by many around her in many ways. And finally, not fully consciously, but in the beginning, subconsciously, began to lash out and hurt people with her power.
2: Absolutely. It has been done for a long time, and it is on the increase today. And she's very correct. That's what I talked about when I said my training. That is the discipline that is required. And yes, you can start the child in infancy, 3-4 years old, as I began. And therefore, the discipline becomes inherited and ingrained. And the more power and knowledge that they achieve, the more balance they have because of the structure and the foundation that they have been given. And any person that's an adult that goes out to seek or this quest has to make sure that the tutor or the master or the guru that they definitely are going to be involved with is in balance. And the best way to find that out is to test them.
1: And how is that done?
2: Watch them in action. Watch them in front of others that are possibly within the society or the group and see how they treat them, how they react, what they will do against them, what they will do for them, what knowledge they will expose, what will they extract.
1: Evelyn, are you able to recognize another practitioner when you are in their presence?
2: Yes, I am.
1: Is this just something you feel? Is it something
2: it's a
1: you know? It's a know. It's a vibration.
2: It's a vibration. It's a knowing. It's an energy.
1: Have you ever met anybody who scared you?
2: I would have to say when I was in Jamaica, yes, I met a person that certainly would have to be a person who has crossed over and given themselves to evil. The vibration reeked of it. The power was substantial.
1: All right. East of the Rockies, you're on the air with Dr. Evelyn Paglini. Where are you calling from, please?
5: I'm calling from Elmore, Ohio.
1: Yes, sir.
5: My name is Zachary. It's an honor to speak with both of you. I've really enjoyed your show tonight.
1: Thank you.
5: I'm 20 years old, and I've always been interested in this subject. I've kind of been thirsty for knowledge of it from a very early age, and all I've had to go by was the media, such as, you know, film and stuff, which you've referred to a lot tonight. But I was able to get a hold of a book called The Power of the Witch by Lori Cabot, and it was an incredibly resourceful book, and in it she talks about a state called Alpha, in which you can tap into your psychic powers and talk with goddesses and stuff. And she tells you in the book to close your eyes and open your mind's eye, which you're supposed to picture in the center of your forehead. And it says it takes practice, and I tried it, and it seemed to my eyes wanted to open. And she said that would happen because you are trained to only see with your eyes open. You cannot. You are telling yourself that you can't see with your eyes closed, because you know we're brought up to believe that you know you can only see what's in front of you, and it actually happened. And it's you supposedly can travel out of your body and see things. I guess that would be technically flying.
1: You're talking about a second sight or soul travel?
5: Yes. Yes.
1: All right, that's a good question. We've discussed that in many ways on this program, Evelyn. Such a thing possible?
2: Yes, very much so. The only thing I'm going to say is that him having difficulty with his eyes being closed and wanting to be open, what you can do is there is a technique that when you drop yourself, see, you have 4 brain wave levels. Beta, alpha, theta, delta. Alpha is your creativity and inspiration. And what you are attempting to achieve is that level. A deep meditation will bring you to that level. And once you are there, your inner eye, your second eye, will definitely open. Now, that has nothing to do with astral projection. All right, astral projection is another technique. And you can travel astrally, spiritually. You can also mentally travel. And that is an entirely different technique. But once you achieve the levels of meditation, yes, those doors will open for you and you can do quite a bit.
1: Something many have asked when we touch on this topic, Doctor, is that when you're out of your body or your soul is out of your body,
2: mm-hmm.
1: You are subject or more subject to possible outside influences. In other words, you open yourself to
2: other dimensions, other beings, and that's why you need to put usually a shield of protection or ask a spirit guide to come in and assist you.
1: Uh-huh. All right. West of the Rockies, you're on the air with Dr. Evelyn Paglini. Hello.
6: Good evening. I'm calling from Washington State.
1: Washington State. All right. Speak up good and loud for us.
6: All right. I'm pleased to hear you discussing this topic. I heard Evelyn the first time she called into your show.
1: Late in a show, yes.
6: Yes, and I did miss the first 45 minutes of this show. I'd like to ask two questions. First of all, Evelyn, I have not heard you say specifically that you are a witch. Are you indeed a witch?
2: I do not belong to any Wiccan organization. I did say that in the beginning. I am Genesean, which is another pagan religion a little older than witchcraft.
6: I see.
2: But when he said Wiccan, which is the craft of the wise, because I am a practitioner of natural magic, I would indeed have to say that I am Wiccan.
6: I see. My other question is, how do you feel about the new pagan movement and all the different sorts of groups and practices that are defining themselves as Wiccan?
2: I think it's wonderful. As long as people's soul is on an evolutionary positive cycle of growth, getting back to nature and the elements is positive.
6: Yes,
2: I agree. I don't care if it's Dianic or Gardnerian or Saxon or Hecate. I don't care what it is. As long as you get back to nature and the elements, and as long as you have spiritual growth and balance within your soul, then you're fine. There are many paths that lead to God. You know,
6: yeah.
2: Some go around the mountain, some go through the mountain, some go over a mountain, and there are those who know there's no mountain there at all.
6: Hmm. Yes, I agree. Again, I'd like to say I'm pleased to hear this subject being discussed. I've been a practitioner for 18 years.
1: Oh, you have?
6: Yes.
1: What led you to it?
6: When I stumbled upon the information, what led me to it in the first place actually was a roommate who introduced me to it. And I had the feeling of remembering and being comfortable and at home. It seemed natural to me. The principles and ethics and ways of practicing just seemed
1: natural.
6: Very natural.
1: I appreciate your call. Evelyn, are there more naturals today than there were or fewer? What's happening in the world?
2: Because we are entering into and have already entered, but we're only like seconds into the age of Aquarius. We have now the dawning of this age, and with it, the evolution of spirituality. And people are definitely going to go back to nature and the elements. That's going home. That's touching the earth and its source and its force and its power. And when you do that, you touch God.
1: All right. Evelyn, are you good for another hour?
2: Sure.
1: All right, stay right where you are then, and we are seconds into it, or hours, depending on your point of view. Cosmically, just a blink of the eye. Good morning from the high desert. We'll be looking at the mirror situation.
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1: Morning. My guest is Dr. Evelyn Paglini. And we're talking about the craft. And one last warning for those of you who might have just tuned in. This sort of thing disturbs you. Tune out. Don't listen. I nevertheless will no doubt get complaints. It comes with the territory, I suppose. But be warned. That's what we're discussing. More in a moment. Dr. Evelyn Paglini is my guest, and we are discussing the craft. And we'll get back to your calls in a moment, monitoring also the ongoing situation with the Mir space station. Fairly serious. Russians are saying not as serious as we seem to believe it is, and we're awaiting this breaking news story. Doctor, I have a question for you.
2: Yes.
1: All my life, I wanted a crystal ball.
2: Mm-hmm.
1: Not a glass ball, a crystal ball. And there's a funny little story that goes with this. A very good friend of mine who knows a lot about radios and nothing at all about crystal balls, named Bob Crane, one of my sponsors and also a very good friend, went to the Orient. And I said, if you find a crystal ball, I'd sure love one. So he went over there. He was in Singapore, a very small town in Singapore. And he walked into this shop. And Bob is not real good with currency conversion matters. He found a crystal ball, a real crystal ball, pure crystal, utterly clear, and inquired of its price, and they uttered something or another in the currency of Singapore. And Bob said, I'll take it. And, well, the entire family of the person in the store came out and began clapping him on the back, and they were having a feast and joyously celebrating the fact that he was going to take this crystal ball. Well, Bob didn't have the heart not to buy it when he found out it was many, many hundreds of American dollars that he was about to pay out. Bottom line is, he couldn't disappoint them, all these shiny little happy faces that were running out. And the bottom line is, I ended up with a crystal, a real true crystal ball. What is it about crystal? What properties does crystal have that make it unusual?
2: It is like a conductor, and it is, again, the vibratory rate. It is a window. It is a doorway. And so when you mentally focus and concentrate, it opens up that third eye, and it will actually produce scenes or images within that crystal ball to answer thoughts or questions that you have in your mind or that others would give to you.
1: Huh. So it really...
2: And that is not an exorbitant amount of money. I have known of crystals, depending on the inch in diameter, that have gone over $1,000.
1: Oh, yes.
2: Pure crystal balls.
1: Oh, yes, indeed.
2: That was not an exorbitant amount of money. He got a very good deal.
1: Well, he did. He was just really surprised. It was actually one of the funnier stories I've heard in a long time. First-time caller line, your turn with Dr. Evelyn Paglini. Hello.
3: Hi, my name's Sasha. I'm from Columbia, Missouri. I'm 21 years old, and I'm an Aquarius also. I have a couple questions, actually. My first one is, I feel a lot of energy and anxiety. I also take antidepressants, and I feel like I'm a bit psychic somewhat. I was wondering if you could help me in my youth get a handle on this a little bit better.
1: All right. Well, actually, let me translate. You can certainly answer his question, but there are, Doctor, many people, it seems to me, who are diagnosed with some sort of mental malady because they have some sort of special insight or hear or see things that others do not. Not all of them are paranoid schizophrenics, are they?
2: No, they are not. And like I said, more and more they are rising to the surface, these latent psychic abilities and these intuitions and these visions and precognition, also in dreams. So as far as him getting a handle on it, what he has to realize is that it is real and that it is happening and that he can learn to control it and to manifest it at will and then to utilize it.
1: I had, in my entire life, I've only had one incident of precognition, and it was clearly that, and I had no power over it. It had power over me. I couldn't ignore it. It came washing over me like gigantic waves crashing over someone until I could no longer ignore it. I've never been able to repeat it. I wouldn't begin to know how. I don't know why I had it. It just happened. Is that the way it happens to the layperson?
2: To most people, yes, until they start to open themselves up and actually train themselves to have it. A good form and way of allowing it to expand is to keep a journal. And when you start getting information or hits or intuitiveness, to write down the experiences and what you are seeing or feeling. And then as they come to fruition, what it does is it gives the mind permission to expand and give you more.
1: I see. All right. Wild card line, you're on the air with Dr. Evelyn Paglini. Hello. Hello there.
4: Hello.
1: Yes, hello. Turn your radio off, please.
4: Yes. I have a question for her.
1: Turn your radio off, please, or we cannot proceed.
4: Okay. What it is that...
1: Goodbye. East of the Rockies, you're on the air with Dr. Evelyn Paglini. Hello.
5: Hi, I'm here. Is this Art Bell?
1: Yes.
5: Hi. I haven't shared this with many people because the only way I can share it is for people to say, well, prove it. And my only way to prove it is by doing something terrible. I was given a gift at a young age that I did not believe that I could possibly do until I did it. I had the ability, it's going to sound very hard to believe, but it's true. I could have people back it up. I don't know if you want to call them third-hand victims. I can tell them something is going to happen to them, and in malice, it would happen. I've had, one incident I can recall, which was in high school. I was being bothered by a bully, and I told him, I said, your rest of your week is going to be just as much hell as my yesterday was. I said, your whole rest of your week is going to be more hell than anything was. I just said that as a dare, as a threat. He was walking home that day for no reason at all. He was jumped. He was attacked. He was picked on for the rest of the week. He was ridiculed by fellow students, classmates. All these bad things started happening to him. He started bad luck, not just to him, but to his family. I got called into the principal's office, and I did not even know what was going on. I found out about it. I said, I did not set this guy up. I said, I just said it as a threat. Nobody expected this out of me. I've done some other things where, like just recently, for some reason, some aura told me to walk up to this pregnant woman. I walked up to her. I looked at her, and I said, I want you to raise your hands in the air. I guess I get this from my mother because she dabbled in witchcraft. And I looked at her, and I said, now put your hands down. I said, you're going to have a girl, and I said, and you're going to name her Cheyenne Marie. And she just looked at me, and she started wanting to scream. She had tears in her eyes, and she said, that is exactly, I never met this woman before in my life. She said, that is exactly the name that we picked up for our child, and we just found out what the sex of the child was. There are several other things that I've done out of malice, not to go into detail, but because I didn't know what I was doing as far as getting into seances and doing things like this, and I'm repeating what I've seen my other relatives do, it has come back to me in a terrible way.
1: Yeah, well, there you are. That's exactly what we've been talking about all night. If you do it out of malice, without justification, it comes back to you times 10. In what way did it come back to you?
5: Well, I am so far in debt now that I never get myself out. I'm sick left and right. I would be lucky if, I mean, not lucky, I would only get a slight cold maybe once a year.
1: Yep.
5: Now I'm catching colds, I'm catching flus.
1: Yep.
5: I can't control sometimes bodily functions and what have you. It comes back to me like I remember one time I was on the football team in high school, and there's a guy who ran faster than me, and I had wished something against him. now for some reason I have some sort of skin inflammation, and the doctors can't explain it. I even thought for possibility some way if it was Agent Orange, which I had contracted from my father who served in Vietnam.
1: All right, hold it there. I think we get the picture. Doctor, let's say that there's somebody like this man who has something returning to him times 10. Is there anything to be done? Is there anything he can do to stop this karmic return?
2: Well, first of all, what he needs to do is a cleansing. And then after doing a cleansing, he has to do an appeasement so that he can step out of that which he had perpetrated in guilt and restore it back in likeness or in kindness or in goodness. And he would have to make that vow to do so. And then just as they have appeared, they would begin to be dissolved and destroyed. But it is a process. But yes, he can get help.
1: So what he probably ought to do is to find somebody like you.
2: Yep. Contact me.
1: And since we've come to that point, how again do people contact you? Please lay it out.
2: By email, it is qep@msn.com. And snail mail is Paglini, Paglini, at P.O. Box 57932, Sherman Oaks, California, 91413.
1: In your email address, QEP.
2: Yes.
1: I understand the EP, Evelyn Paglini. What is the Q?
2: Question.
1: That's very good. West of the Rockies, you're on the air with Dr. Evelyn Paglini. Hello.
6: Hi, this is Debbie from Orange County.
1: Hello, Debbie.
6: Hi, I called you about a week or so ago and then expressed my gratitude about what a satisfied woman I was to you.
1: I recall.
6: Yeah, okay, thank you. Also, Dr. Paglini, I spoke to you once on CRN around New Year's Eve and tried to give a prediction.
2: Yes, I remember.
6: Okay. Anyway, my question is far from this. I want to ask you if you deal with pets.
1: With what?
6: Pets. Cats.
1: Oh, pets.
6: Yeah.
2: In regard to what? With animals in regard to
6: okay,
2: what?
6: Okay, I have, or possibly, I even hate to even say it, I had three cats. Two were 11 years old, one is nine. My 11-year-old male got out about a week ago and hasn't been heard or seen from since. We thought that we possibly had saw him so terrible by the side of the road, but he was so distorted and big and bloated. Perhaps it was denial. I don't know.
1: Are you asking whether she finds lost pets?
6: Well, no. I'm getting to my point.
1: Okay.
6: The point is I have the 9-year-old female has been literally a Klingon to me in the last week. I cannot move without her following me. I can't sit down without her jumping on me. I can't lay down without her laying on me. I know that animals, pets in particular, have a particular sixth sense. I just want to know what this is all about. I just want an answer.
1: Well?
2: Well, first of all, the cat seems to be reacting to the loss of a loved one, and therefore it is naturally, like any other child would be, clinging to its mother or its authority figure. And so that's why it's not leaving you alone. It's very frightened.
1: So the answer
2: also senses the loss.
1: So the answer may be simple. Comfort the animal. You know, I don't know what else to say. First time caller line, you're on the air with Dr. Evelyn Paglini. Hello.
7: Hi.
1: Where are you?
7: I'm in Sacramento.
1: Okay, you're going to have to speak up good and loud, get into that phone and yell at us a little bit.
7: All right. I'm from Sacramento. My name's Susan. And is it, Art, is this you?
1: Yes.
7: Oh, you sound a little different on the phone.
1: Yes.
7: I want to ask you one question that I want to ask Dr. Pasolini, another one.
1: Go ahead.
7: I was wondering about the crop circles, and I was looking in a dictionary that I have, stating the symbols and things.
1: We'll ask about that.
7: Okay. And so I was kind of wondering about the symbols, you know, like the thunderstorm, the direction symbols, annual symbols, you know, like the circle and then the dot in the middle, stuff like that.
1: Okay, you have a question for Dr. Paglini.
7: Yes, like that gentleman that saw a round ball type of energy force. I had an experience in my kitchen about 3 a.m. one day, and I was very much awake, but I felt this energy. I didn't see it, but I felt it, and I felt its size. And I was just standing there, and it was like about 3 feet away from me, and then all of a sudden it came into me, kind of like exploded, you know, but it wasn't, you know, it wasn't a bad feeling or anything. It was just, in fact, it was like a euphoric type of feeling, like you would experience when you were with your husband or your boyfriend, or you know what I'm saying. And then all of a sudden it left.
1: Like a sexual experience.
7: Yeah. Uh-huh. Yeah, and then it shot out. Now, that was a reality thing that happened. About 6 months prior to that, I had a dream where I was in a dream, and all of a sudden, you know, I was on the beach and everything, and all of a sudden this lightning bolt type of energy force shot right through my whole body and, like, energized me. And I just didn't know what it was, and I was kind of nervous because the day after this had happened physically in the real world, I was supposed to go to a spirit guide class. So I was kind of wondering, you know, like, what that was, if she knows.
1: All right. The first one was very interesting. What could she have experienced?
2: Well, if it was non-threatening, and she was saying that it was more euphoric and something more that when you were around someone that you love, she may have had a person that has crossed over that is a relative that loves her very much and wanted to comfort her and to guide her and to protect her and to make her aware that the quest or the door that she was about to open, that she or he would also be with them.
1: What part of magic does sex play? Sex is a very powerful thing in its own right, and it does have a connection, does it not?
2: Oh, very much so. In fact, if you abstain from sex, you can use the sexual drive, the energy in magic. It is very, very powerful.
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1: Insight into that, or what is your sense of what's going to happen here in the next week?
2: Are there sacred days and times?
3: We have just begun to open the door to so many wonderful things that are going to be discovered, so many insights of ancient wisdom that are going to be displayed before us. Some will shock us. Some will shock us into reality. And yes, there is going to be many days that are in the months to come, including the 20th of this month, that are going to hurl us into the future.
2: All right. Well, that'll give them something to think about for a while. The discussion is about the craft. If you have questions, we've got 30 more minutes. We shall return.
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1: Good morning. Evelyn Paglini, Dr. Evelyn Paglini, is my guest. We are discussing the craft. And final warning, I guess, those of you who are disturbed by this should tune it out. Easy to do. It's the knob right there. So don't torture yourself. You know, go do something else. Updating you on the Mir situation. Art, the embattled Mir space station suffered another blow Thursday when the crew was making routine preparations to repair the Mir's already damaged power systems. They apparently accidentally disconnected a cable supplying power to the orientation system, which directs the solar panels to the sun. The error led to virtually a complete power cut in all systems. Must have scared the hell out of them. I'm getting late word that they have reconnected the power. It's back on, and in due course, the station will again stabilize and begin to track the sun. So that is the late news. Back now to my guest, Dr. Evelyn Paglini. Doctor?
2: Yes, I'm here.
1: Okay, so are a lot of people who would like to talk to you. First time caller line, you're on the air with Dr. Paglini. Hello.
2: Hello, Art. This is Jean from Edmonds, Washington.
1: Yes.
2: I have a question for Dr. Paglini. About 2 years ago, July 3rd to be exact, I woke up with a lot of stain.

0: ice on my hands, and it looked like I was holding tight to something, both hands. And I didn't tell anyone about it. It took 3 days to scrub them off. And then, exactly 10 days later, I woke up with the same stains on my hands. This time, I took a Polaroid picture and went to a friend and showed her the stains. And she said, Jean, you have them on your feet also, and it looks like they're little drawings on your feet. I have tried to incorporate this in my life and move to the present place where I live now. Last September, woke up again, brown stains on my feet. And I wanted to know if you have any insight into this.
1: Have you ever heard of such a thing, Doctor?
2: Yes, I have. And depending on the circumference and the design, she may indeed be being made contact by a being. I would have to have a lot more information to be able to give her a bona fide judgment.
0: But, well, I will call you and share my notes.
2: Yes, please do.
0: And I do thank you.
2: And give me some insight into the dimension and the arrangement, how many of them are there, and what does it look like, or give me the pictures of what it looks like, and I'll be able to tell you.
0: I certainly will do that, and I thank you very much.
2: You're welcome, Jim.
1: All right, thank you. Wildcard Line, you're on air with Dr. Evelyn Paglini. Hello.
3: Hello?
1: Hello.
3: Hello. My, it's not really a question, it's kind of a situation. What it is that I was living with somebody who committed suicide, and this person that, well, we were very much in love, and I had decided to, things had gotten kind of possessive and obsessive.
1: Yes.
3: I decided to kind of slack it off a little bit.
1: Yes.
3: I had told him that we needed, the night that it happened, I told him that we needed to live apart for a while.
1: Yes.
3: He went home, he called me where I was, asked me when I'd be home. I told him in a little while, I came home 45 minutes later, and I found him hanging from our staircase.
1: Oh, my God.
3: I know, I don't know what you're going to think about, I don't know really if you've had anybody that tells you about these things, but ever since then, it's like it's an overpowering and overwhelming feeling that the man is here. He's always here. He's always around. And it won't leave. I can't be alone in one place. I can't sleep alone in a place. I can't do anything alone in one place because I have a
2: feeling that I know
3: that he's there. And it's...
1: All right, ma'am. Listen, please.
2: Yeah, this
1: Evelyn?
2: Spirit must be exercised only because what it's doing is it's trying to get her to join him. And I'm sure she's already felt that. Has she not?
1: I don't know. Ma'am, have you?
3: Have I what?
1: Didn't you hear what she just said?
3: No, I didn't hear what she said.
1: She said, you need an exorcism. This person is trying to get you to join them. Have you felt that?
3: Yes.
1: Well, that's your answer then.
3: No, that's not my answer.
1: Yes, that is your answer, ma'am. You need an exorcism. Do you know what an exorcism is?
3: Yes, I do.
1: Uh-huh.
3: Can you tell me, we loved each other. I mean, why is he, is he there for a good purpose or is it bad?
1: All right.
2: Again, depending on what you're feeling when that presence is around you, if it is a feeling of being very drained and very tired, then what he is doing is he is pulling your energy. And if you are being uplifted, revitalized, and rejuvenated, then he would be there to help you and assist you and to guide you. But the way you were talking and the energy that you were giving me, it was sounded like he was asking you to join him.
1: Well, she said that. She said that. Obviously, she needs somebody who would tend to this sort of thing. So the subject of suicide... what would you say about that?
2: Unfortunately, karmically, he will have to come back and he will finish out the prescribed amount of time that he was supposed to be on this planet.
1: Okay.
2: So he will reincarnate quickly.
1: East of the Rockies, you're on the air with Dr. Evelyn Paglini. Hello.
4: Yeah, good morning, Art.
1: Morning.
4: And thanks, first of all, thanks for your show. I love it. And thanks so much for playing that particular bumper tune. It's my favorite. Doctor, I got a question for you. I don't want to seem smart alecky or impertinent, but I've heard so many, what I would term a witch, so many witches say that they are also Christians. Ma'am, I don't understand how y'all can do that, because, and why you would want to pay lip service and give that good advertising to that religion, because its Old Testament, first of all, says, and I quote, suffer not a witch to live, and I realize the Christians are injuncted from actually doing that unless they're sinless now. But still in all, that says that what you do is terribly evil, and I wouldn't associate it myself with anything that said I was terribly evil. What are your thoughts on that?
2: Again, because I have realized that there are many religions out there, each religion is trying to achieve the same thing as I am, and
4: right.
2: That is the communion with the God force or the goddess, whichever you want to call it.
4: Mm-hmm. And can I interrupt at this point and say that, having said that all roads lead to Rome, so to speak, why not pick another one that doesn't say you're evil and give them the good...
2: Do you realize service? That there are so many religions out there that are misunderstood? And so because of it, those people are supposed to forsake their belief and their culture and their form of praying to their God only because it does not agree with another? There have been many religions that came along. Sir, there have been many religions that have come long before Christianity. Christianity is a babe in the woods. It's only a couple of thousand years old.
4: That's true, but it basically
2: calls you evil.
4: Okay, so
2: you're going to find that there has been religion. No, we're not talking evil. See, you're equating witchcraft with
4: evil. I don't think you're evil. I'm an atheist, and I don't think you're
2: evil. No, I'm saying most people out there will equate witchcraft
1: with
2: evil, and that's a shame.
4: And that's because
2: I've met many people who are not.
4: Religion.
2: Pardon me?
4: That's because of the Christian religion that they've done that.
2: There are other religions that have done that, too, and that's okay because we are becoming more enlightened. And becoming more enlightened and more spiritual will become more tolerant of each other's religions. I told you, honey, we are the human race.
4: Right. And
2: the religion is a God.
4: All religions religion. Are your culture. Really, as a human being. And, well, I didn't want to start an argument. I just wanted to ask you how you could square that. And basically, like I said, I'm an atheist, but if I had to pick a religion, I would probably pick craft religion. It's the most charming of them all.
2: There
4: Thanks.
2: Is so many wonderful things that belong to each religion. When you really get into the heart and the soul of a philosophy of a religion, they all sing the same tune.
1: Yeah.
2: Just raise your vibration. They all sing the same tune, and it's the music of the spheres.
1: West of the Rockies, you're on the air with Dr. Evelyn Paglini. Hello.
5: Hi, Art.
1: Yes.
5: Hi. First of all, I could say I really enjoy your show.
1: Thank you. Where are you?
5: I'm in Seattle, Washington.
1: Okay.
5: And I'm actually calling on a VTEC 900 NDX.
1: All right.
5: Doctor, I have been told through most of my adult life that I give off a certain energy and that people can actually sense it.
2: Mm-hmm.
5: What would that be construed as, and how can I figure out why I have it?
2: First of all, what it's construed as is a vibration. There are many times you'll walk into a room and you will sense certain people and actually be repelled by their energy. Mm-hmm. You will want to get away. There are others who will magnetize you. And what you are doing is you are sending off or sending out that vibration or that energy, which is either going to attract or repel.
5: I see.
2: And what you need to do is to learn how to control it. In other words, if you are overpowering people with your vibration, then you need to bring it on down, close it down. Think of a thermometer, okay, and bring the energy level down so this way you are not offensive. They are not picking up that vibration. Unless you want them to, then raise the thermometer, honey. And everybody in their room will know you're there.
5: Yes, I do understand that.
1: All right. I have I've been in that situation, a doctor, where I walk into a room and there is somebody there, and before they even open their mouth, I know that I want to be clear and out and away from them and nothing to do with them.
2: That is correct. That's vibration.
1: Vibration, huh?
2: That is right. You are sending off, see, the body, the aura, sends off a vibration. It is emitted. And those that are sensitive immediately will pick up. Those that have a real strong vibration can be repelled by it, can find it offensive. Others will use it as a magnet.
1: All right. First time caller line, you're on the air with Dr. Paglini. Good morning.
6: Good morning to you, or good morning, doctor.
1: Where are you?
6: I'm in San Marcos.
1: Okay.
6: San Diego. My question is this. A couple of months ago, I was sleeping with one of my cats, and we both woke up at the same time, knowing to turn towards the window because something was staring at us. And when I turned, I wasn't afraid, but it was kind of like in a black and white outfit, the whole body with big eyes and kind of crouching down, looking at us. And yet I didn't feel afraid. But yet the only thing I wanted to look for was, did this thing have horns? You know, was it the devil, which I don't believe in?
2: Well, first of all, it was your inner sense that was actually communicating with it and trying to see, is it something of evil or negativity, or is it something that is benevolent, or is it something that is just trying to make contact?
6: Exactly. That's exactly how I felt.
2: Yeah, you were very right in doing so.
6: Very good. Do you have any idea what it could have been?
2: If you did not see horns, then what you had was, especially if it was humanoid, then you had a discarnate entity that was trying to make contact with you.
6: You know, that was
2: not humanoid, then we'll go into something else.
6: That's the question right there, because the whole body, I'll say that maybe it was maybe about 5 feet tall, strong build, and the colors were black and white, and they were all in hearts, but in a perfect pattern. And yet these wonderful big eyes, and it was so curiously staring at me.
2: Again, my feeling would be one that it is not negative, it is positive. I feel that it would be also something that might also be able to teach you. And so therefore, definitely it is attempting to make contact. Get yourself a journal, start teaching yourself to take down notes. You will see that there will be, I would say, things that may be planted in your mind, and therefore jot them down. They are not thoughts of your own. They are being definitely put in there. Keep a journal and give me a call.
1: Huh. Interesting. In other words, many, many people may be controlled and certainly wouldn't be aware of it unless they begin to document it.
2: Absolutely.
1: Fascinating. Wildcard Line, you're on the air with Dr. Paglini. Hello.
7: Yes. I'm Tammy from Bakersfield.
1: Yes, Tammy.
7: Yes, and the one thing I've been very, very puzzled over is I have been for many years thinking very seriously about doing past life regression, basically due to my family. They sometimes tell me that once in a while, when I am talking in my sleep,
1: yes,
7: that I'm speaking in an entirely different language.
1: Oh.
7: Right.
2: And I'm speaking in tongues.
1: Tongues, yeah.
2: Yeah. Very definitely, you could get a hypnotist that is into regression therapy. He would first take you back into your childhood to find out if you had been exposed to that language, and then he would regress you into another incarnation to find out just exactly where it came from. There may also be some kind of maladies that you are experiencing, or fears or phobias that you are experiencing in this lifetime that can be attributed to a past incarnation. I do therapeutic hypnosis, so I know of which I speak.
1: All right. You've taken people into past lives.
2: Yes, I have.
1: Is there any question about it? Is there any doubt about it?
2: No, I've had it verified. We've done documentation.
1: This has always intrigued me. I have talked to many who have done the same thing, and they do claim that they can gather evidence under hypnosis.
2: Yes.
1: Specific evidence, and then go and confirm
2: and check
1: that. And check it out,
2: yeah.
1: And it checks out.
2: It does.
1: That would seem to confirm the whole reincarnation business. Doctor, we're coming to the end of the time. It's just flown by. So I would like to give you an opportunity to give out whatever contact information. Now, we've got a web page link to your web page on our site now.
2: My email is qep@msn.com. And to write me, it's Paglini, Paglini, at P.O. Box 57932, Sherman Oaks, two words, California, 91413. And may I state one more thing?
1: You may.
2: If anybody out there wants to get the edge on their future, buy the book, The Quickening, not just for yourself, but for a loved one, because it should be in every person's home. And I do mean, if you want to get the edge on your future and know what's happening, get the book, The Quickening.
1: Oh, that's very kind, Doctor. Thank you. And thank you for spending so much time with us.
2: My pleasure.
1: We will again one day do it. Thank you, Doctor.
2: You're welcome. Good night.
1: Good night. From the high desert, I'm Art Bell. Good night.

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1: And now to Linda Moulton Howe in the middle of a very critical interview. Linda?
2: Hi. To set the scene again, it's the early 1960s at the Nevada test site. Glenn Pace is playing cards with physicist Otto Krauss and a man from the MJ-12 staff at the test site.
3: I asked that night, who was the MJ-12? And the guy explained to me why it was set up and how it was set up.
2: And you're talking at the card game?
3: Uh-huh.
2: And what did he say?
3: Well, he said that Truman had set it up when he was president because of the UFOs and all the stuff from the 40s and the early 50s. And that they thought we might be attacked.
2: By extraterrestrials.
3: Right. And that in that situation, some group of people had to have control of the military and control of things of that nature in the United States that wouldn't have to get Congress approval or anything to do anything about it. So they elected 12 guys and was set up, and I guess they were
2: created by an executive order of Truman.
3: Yeah, and this is what the guy said. And then he said that they re-elect from their own. If one dies, the other 11, the other 11 elect another one to take his place. But they don't answer to the president. They don't answer to Congress. They have their own budget. And they were laughing about that. Yeah, we got our own budget. It's a really deep budget. And kind of laughed about it.
2: Did Otto Krauss or the MJ-12 person say anything about the craft at ASA?
3: Oh, sure. Yeah. Yeah, we talked about it. And he laughed, and that's when he told us about Roswell. He said, well, that's not the first one we got. The first ones we got, actually, he said the first ones they got from the Ozark. And
2: Cape Girardeau in Missouri?
3: Huh?
2: Cape Girardeau.
3: He didn't say where it was. He just said from the Ozarks, and he said in the early 40s.
2: Mm-hmm.
3: And then I heard you guys mention that the other night. I'm going, that's what the hell he was talking about.
2: Right, Cape Girardeau, Missouri, 1941.
3: Yeah.
2: Well, what?
3: Wherever that is, I don't even know. But
2: well, what did Otto Krauss and the MJ-12 person say about that Missouri craft and the others?
3: Well, they evidently got something that was very enlightening to the whole, to the war and everything else out of the Missouri situation. Now, they didn't tell me what was in what they got or what it was all about. In fact, as Otto said, that the UFO wasn't classified. The only part of the UFO that was classified was the power source of it, and it was magnetic, and it generated magnetic energy, and that was the part that was classified, and it was more highly classified than the A-bomb.
2: Mm-hmm.
3: And they never would talk about that, and I asked him a couple of questions. I said, well, how do they fly this thing? You know, how do they fly it if it's magnetic? How do they make it go? And he said, well, I said, I asked him, how do they go east to west? You know, because in my simple knowledge back then, you know, the magnetic lines, I knew run north and south. I could see them going north and south. I couldn't understand how they go east to west. And he goes, well, it's in simple terms, he said, it's like what happens if you take a magnet and you reverse it and try to push it together. I said, it slips sideways. He said, it's the same principle.
2: Hmm.
3: And he said that they had... you know, something else he said that it rang a bell to me when I heard Lazar talking the other night. He was talking about some substance that powered this craft that was in the collector or in the power source or whatever, and it was a number.
2: Element 115.
3: That's it. What is it?
2: Element 115.
3: Right. They referred to that element. And Otto said, we don't have the ability to make that at this point. And he said, well, they were talking between them. And I was just, we were playing cards, I was just listening. It didn't mean nothing to me. It was just stuff that was over my head. But I remembered that number. And he said that, you know, down the road, we'll be able to do it, but we can't do it right now. And but they were talking about using some of the UFOs that they had got to spy on Russia. I said, what are you talking about? I thought we were spying on Russia with the U-2. And they both laughed and said, well, that's what Russia thinks.
2: Well, what did Donald Cross and the MJ-12 person say specifically about the what they knew about the origin of the craft and the beings that
3: they
2: were...
3: They said it come from a mothership.
2: And the implication to you was what?
3: Well, that this craft could not go interplanetary. It had to travel where there was a magnetic energy source.
2: Mm-hmm.
3: And therefore, it couldn't travel from planet to planet or galaxy to galaxy or something like that because it had to have a certain magnetic energy field or something to operate with.
2: Now, what do you specifically know about extraterrestrial beings at the test site working perhaps with us?
3: I know what the guy said on the show that was working out there, and I know that the live aliens that we got from the Roswell area, it wasn't right in the Roswell thing, but it was one of those crashes, that they had taken them to Wright-Patterson Air Force Base after that. And then after Area 51 was developed, they took them there. It took him or them to Area 51.
2: Mm-hmm.
3: And they had them out there, and Otto had not seen the alien. The other guy had. And he said, we've learned to communicate with it, and I'm working in exchange of technology. So not interfering with them and letting him contact his people and letting them go and come from Area 51. And that's why they wanted control of Area 51 for so long, where there was no public land left that anybody could see into Area 51 with. That's why they fought so hard, I'm sure.
2: Mm-hmm.
3: You know, from talking to Glenn Campbell, which he tried to save that Freedom Ridge, which he didn't succeed.
2: Mm-hmm.
3: But
2: the MJ-12 guy, did he talk about the specific description of the alien type that we were working on an exchange of technology information with?
3: The alien type?
2: Mm-hmm.
3: What do you mean?
2: Physical description?
3: Generally, you know, what everybody's depicted about them, you know, that they're, you know, somewhere in the neighborhood of 4 foot high. Their arms are longer in proportion than ours are. You know, and the skin was more of he didn't call it gray, but he called it a pale color, you know.
2: And the eyes?
3: And that they had the bigger eyes and that type of stuff. Little nose and not any, you know, the ears were more, they didn't stick out like ours. They were like little holes on the side of their head.
2: Anything about the number of fingers on the hands or the toes?
3: No, we didn't talk about that.
2: Did you ever see a photograph of any of these beings?
3: Uh-uh.
2: Did you ever see an actual craft?
3: I've seen the craft, yeah.
2: And you saw the craft in the air?
3: Yeah.
2: Did you ever see any craft on the ground or up close?
3: No. No, because every time we went to Area 51 or those areas, they took us in vans with no windows. And when you got there, you were inside a building, and you got out, and you went and did what the hell you went there for, and they put you back in there, and you left like that.
2: Mm-hmm. And
3: the only way I saw them was through the binoculars from the areas that I could observe that area.
2: And were they coming from underground up when they flew?
3: No, they were just out on the ground, and then they would maneuver.
2: Would they just rise straight up from the ground?
3: Well, they can. They can be out of sight in about 3 seconds going straight up.
2: And was your impression that what was flying them in the inside were extraterrestrials?
3: I didn't know.
2: It's amazing.
4: What an interview, yeah.
2: Very few people knew anything about a 1941 disc retrieval in the Ozarks. And in the newly released documents that we've talked about with Bob and Ryan Wood, in what is called the MJ-12 White Hot Intelligence Assessment, dated September 19, 1947, it says, quote, based on all available evidence collected from recovered exhibits currently under study, and it names approximately 10 or 12 different organizations studying the craft, these are deemed extraterrestrial in nature. This conclusion was reached as a result of comparisons of artifacts from the Missouri discovery in 1941. The technology is outside the scope of United States science, even that of German rocket and aircraft development. And on the next page it says, even the recovery case of 1941 did not create a unified intelligence effort to exploit possible technological gains, with the exception of the Manhattan Project, which was the project to develop the atomic bomb. We now have an opportunity to extend our technology beyond the threshold that we have achieved. Aside from technological gains, we face an even greater challenge, that of learning the intent of such a presence. There are questions that remain unanswered, such as, what forces face us? What kind of defense do we have? Where do they come from? And what kind of weapons do they possess? And that is 1947 questions and thinking based on the 1941 craft that they were comparing to several vehicles retrieved from New Mexico from 1947 on. And I think here for the first time is a man who was there in the Aztec Farmington area when all of those craft flew over, and knew from a newspaper that his own parents read to him that there was a craft retrieval by military forces in that area in 1952, and someone has worked very hard to keep everyone from knowing that the Aztec crash is real.
1: All right, Linda, we're woefully out of time. Remarkable report. I want more people to come forward. You do.
2: Yes.
1: How do they contact you?
2: Yes, my fax number is area code 215-491-9842. That's 215-491-9842, and if Rufus Lang Bond, spelled B-A-U-G-H-N, Rufus Lang Bond III is listening, or anyone who knows him, please contact me at my fax number, because this is another corroborator, and Glenn Pace would very much like to talk again with Rufus Bond if you're out there.
1: All right, I think we're closing in on it. Linda, thank you, and we will talk to you, if not before next Sunday, next Sunday.
2: Okay.
1: Thank you, and good night.
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1: From the high desert in the great American Southwest, actually a small high desert town named Pahrump. Pahrump, Nevada, how's that for name? This is Coast to Coast AM, and I'm Art Bell, covering all 24 time zones surrounding the world. It's great to be here, and it's going to be a very interesting night tonight. Chemtrails, the subject, the man who began the investigation into chemtrails, what we now call chemtrails, and who continues to be the only serious investigative on the ground, and chemically, is the only one doing the investigation that I know of actively. William Thomas is going to be my guest. He broke the story on this program nationwide, and he's back tonight with more. That's coming up next hour. There is a story that I was following earlier today on CNN Headline News. I don't know how many of you saw it. However, a Hawaiian volcano, apparently, according to the CNN story, and Keith is back from his road trip and frantically trying to find a story for me, and we'll get it on the website. The basics of it are, though, that there's a rock on a volcano. And this is not just, you know, like a rock. It's like a mile or two. I forget what the size was, but it was really, really, really big. And one of our satellites has seen this rock move like a couple of inches or 3 inches in the last few days. That's a really serious, you know, it's really serious. And they were saying that if this rock should fall into the Pacific, it could create a 100-foot tidal wave, a 100-foot tidal wave that would sweep all the way virtually around the entire Pacific Ocean. Heavy-duty story, and I don't see it in the news tonight, the written news, but I did see it all day long on CNN. So we'll try and get these specifics for you on the website shortly. Unfortunately, the nude body of a child found in a rural area east of San Diego is now believed to be that of the 7-year-old girl who vanished from her home nearly a month ago. They have somebody charged in the murder. Blood, they found blood in a motorhome, I guess, and on his clothing, and they've got him charged in the death of this 7-year-old. I don't know. Sick, sick, and sick, huh? 20 workers at Logan International Airport, including 6 security screeners, have been charged with lying to get their jobs or obtain security badges. Now, none of this is related to terrorism or September 11th in any way, but obviously they're now beginning to look very closely at those who are working at airports. Going to get more of these stories, I'm sure. U.S. military advisor is already in Georgia. Now, this is the Russian Republic, immediately next to Russia. U.S. soldiers are going to train in Georgia. Now, in my lifetime, I'm telling you, I never in a gazillion years would have imagined U.S. soldiers training in Georgia, in Russia. Well, not actually in what is Russia now, but in what was a... it was Russia. And it's just, it's impossible to contemplate. And apparently, you know, the other side is not all that comfortable with it either. But it's happening. And just the fact that it is happening, it must be weird for, I just can't imagine it. You know, I was in the Air Force, but imagine getting orders to go to Russia. You know, you're going to be serving in Russia. Pretty weird. Pretty weird. Andrea Yates and her husband sobbed. Get this, and mouthed words of encouragement to each other in court while a videotape played of their children greeting their mother after the birth of her 5th child. Her husband said tearfully, "She's wonderful. She was so involved with the children." The only upbeat person of the day was Alan Greenspan. And Alan cautiously says, it is amazing, but the American economy appears to be rebounding from the recession. Now, that would be pretty doggone good news if true. And so, and Alan's rarely wrong. So I've always thought you've got to give Greenspan a lot of credit, and I do. I think the guy is brilliant, and he has kept the normal business cycle recession and, of course, ultimate fear of a depression or something like that totally away from our economy. And I think he's made all the right moves within his power to adjust the economy, to see what was coming, and to adjust the economy accordingly with interest rates and whatever steps, you know, the head of the Fed can take. He's done a pretty good job. You got to admit, he's done a pretty good job, and I do admit it. Now, with reference to last night's program, I've got a lot of email, lots and lots of email. It was a very good program, a very revealing program. And, of course, my guest takes a view that the Earth is only 6,000 years old. I got a very interesting email today, and I thought I'd read it to you verbatim. Hi, Art. When my dad was working in the oil field after a stint in the Navy during World War II, he was cracking core samples one day in 1948, and from the inside of one core sample, out popped a human tooth. Recently, I had it verified as a human tooth by my dentist, and my brother had it verified by his dentist as well. Both dentists said it was a bicuspid tooth from a child. The tooth is almost black. It is so fossilized now. My father got his degree in geology, so he knew what he was doing in the oil fields, and has a sworn statement at the request of my father and brother of this find. He is still alive, 75 years old, and actually in better health than me. Art, this tooth came out of a core sample from a well near Haynesville, Louisiana. It came from a depth of 4,300 feet under the surface of the earth. My brother took the tooth to another geologist recently and told him where it came from, and the depth where it came from also. The geologist got out his charts of that area and said that the depth of that tooth is called the Gloyd, that's G-L-O-Y-D, Gloyd Limestone Rift. And he did some calculating and found that in that particular location at a depth of 4,300 feet, the tooth is approximately 100 million years old. Art, we've either been here before or someone else inhabited the earth a long time ago. This tooth, this child's tooth, is 100 million years old, Art. Now, he provides me the name and a contact number, and I have left a return message. I believe him. And I believe that his statement at the end is all you can say. Either we've been here before, or somebody else was here a long time ago, and this tooth is just more evidence of that. In fact, if I can do it, I'll get the man on the air. Or his father, because his father is still alive. I wonder what shelf they'll put that one on. Now, whether it has anything to do with chemtrails or any other environmental whatever, I'm absolutely burdened right now with thousands of emails from people talking about or claiming to have this rash that everybody's talking about. Stuff like this. Dear Art, I also have an unexplained itching and irritation all around my thighs, inner and outer. I live in Toronto, and my girlfriend also had a similar ailment, and she's in Newfoundland. Several of my friends have complained of it as well. The unifying factor is that none of us have A, changed soaps, B, altered diets, or C, spent any time in the sun. This is Canada, after all. This is bizarre. And then he makes some comments on the show. Very nice comments. Thank you. It's Patrick, Canada. And then I got this today. Hello, Art. I do not have good news and do not want to scare anybody without facts, but here goes. I'm a health insurance agent in Bakersfield, California. This time not a client, but an acquaintance has died after a two-week hospital stay. He had the following symptoms. First, a red rash appeared on his stomach, then spread to his back, ran a fever topping out at 103, soon developed tremors only in his hands. He did not have a cough or any other symptoms associated with cold or flu. The doctor could not find any reason for the fever and the tremors, so he admitted the man to the hospital. While he was in the hospital, the red rash on his back began to bleed small drops of blood. While in the hospital, the doctor had him on four different kinds of antibiotics. None of them had any effect on the symptoms. The man died in the hospital after a two-week period. Cause of death was slated as renal failure. However, 4 weeks later, they're still working on the autopsy results, trying to determine any exact cause of death. I'm aware of one other person with a red rash condition. They are thus far okay. Do you think it could be radiation from HARP, or radium poisoning from chemtrails, or I don't know. Good luck to all. Nora, and I will not give you Nora's last name for obvious reasons. More in a moment.
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0: Another email. A lot of interesting emails tonight. Art, I live in the mountain approaches to the Sierra Nevada in northern California, east of Stockton, small town of Calaveras. Oh, that's where the frogs are, right? Calaveras County. We've had today, Wednesday, extensive chemtrail activity, jets being seen weaving in patterns back and forth. It's been happening since about 1998 with lulls from time to time. Being a professional artist, I pay attention to the quality of light striking the landscape, and I've noticed a yellowish tinge to the sunlight, and at times an oily rainbow quality to the chem or contrails above my home. We are constantly hearing a dull roar of jet traffic as we live near a very high traffic airport or military base, neither of which exists for about 100 miles. In the morning, we wake up to chemtrail Xing in the sky, the early morning sun shining through, and live with hazy days from then on. Yeah, that's right. That's what it does. It gets hazy. My guess is the atmospheric warming prevention attempt, but that's just a guess. Many people I talk to seem not to even notice the extensive patterns in the sky. But I see them on even television commercials, inadvertently videoed in television news reports. I hope someday we find out what it really is. Well, you're going to want to listen to tonight's program. That's for sure. We've got the man who broke the story years ago on this program, and he will update you with the absolute latest tonight. The hands of our doomsday clock, which for 55 years has been a symbol of nuclear danger, were moved not one, but 2 minutes closer to midnight on Wednesday. Reflecting the possibility of terrorism, relations between India and Pakistan, and other threats, the symbolic clock kept by the Bulletin of the Atomic Scientists had been set at 11:51 since 1998. Now it's up to 11:53. George A. Lopez, the publication's chairman of the board, said it has never been moved in response to a single event. Still, he said, the attacks of...
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1: To move it ahead along with September 11th, 2 minutes. On one more note about last night's program, again from an emailer, and this can be true or not, I don't know, Darlene writes, you know, I can't remember your guest's name, but you asked him about the word replenish in the Bible. We've been talking about that for a few days, right? The guy's response was incorrect about the definition of that word. Re is a prefix from Latin days, and so is the word plenish. They go from Latin to French. There has been no change in the meaning of that word. It does mean refill or to fill again. You know, I just don't like it when people give out false information to support their cause. I took Latin for 2 years, French for 2 years in high school, and some things you just don't forget. Latin has been a dead language. It means it has not been changed for some time. Well, sure. Well, before the 1600s, actually. You go look all this up in a good dictionary like World Book. The best history of a word. Just thought you ought to know. I think we've been here a long, long time. Darlene. Yeah, I do too, Darlene. Doing the program I did last night, I think, is valuable, very, very valuable for listeners. First, to make you think about the whole thing. Secondly, to decide if what you're hearing is viable or not in your mind, or which scenario is more viable. And to me, sitting in the middle on all of this, clearly the more viable of the two is not to believe that we've only been here 6,000 years, that everything was suddenly created by God 6,000 years ago, boom. That is not to say that I do not believe in a God. It's just to say that I don't think that's the way it happened. I think we've been here, a long time. Long time. In fact, I believe pretty firmly that civilizations have come and gone. I give you again the tooth story I just read you. I believe that. I mean, a human tooth comes from 4,300 feet down. And it comes right out of a core sample. Now, I'll tell you, that's a pretty damn good way to, you know, date something. And if anybody has any other explanation for it, I'm very much going to try to get this man on the air, obviously. This is one of those things that's in a vault right now. It's not put up on a shelf. We can get the first-hand story behind the whole thing. Simple as that. Can you imagine, though, being, you know, working on a drilling rig and being down in Louisiana, 4,300 feet down, bringing up a core as, you know, the geologist or whatever you are, and you're just normally doing your work and you crack open this core, or whatever they do to a core, I assume they crack it open somehow. Crack is probably not the right geological term, but they get it open and they find in the middle of it a human tooth, black, but clearly human, verified as human. And it would have to be 100 million years old. Now, I can't think of too many scenarios that would easily explain that away. Unless the guy had a kid's tooth in his pocket or something, and as he cracked the sample, why it fell out of his pocket, short of that.
2: Strawberries, cherries, and an angel's kiss in spring.
1: Short of that, I don't see anything at all, do you?
2: My summer wine is really made from all these things.
1: Open lines coming right up.
3: 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That was Art Bell hosting Coast to Coast AM on this Somewhere in Time.

0: Now, we take you back to the past on Art Bell Somewhere in Time.
1: Good morning from the high desert. Let's play this one out. It's a hell of a piece of music.

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0: Good morning. Wild Card Line, you're on the air.
1: Yes, good morning, Art. Thank you for taking my call.
0: You're very welcome.
1: I'm George from Queens, listening to you on WABC.
0: Yes, sir.
1: I have a question, or I'd like to pass a notion by you regarding some of these genetic engineering studies that are being done or work that's being done.
0: Yes.
1: You've expressed on the air your concerns about genetically engineered the pigs that are currently being raised where they're trying to create human heart transplants.
0: Oh, yes.
1: Remember that?
0: Yes, very well.
1: Mm-hmm. They're trying to render the pigs more acceptable for the transplant situation so that they're not as highly rejectable, I understand.
0: Well, yep.
1: And
0: in doing so, they mix some human genetic properties. You know, I'm not a geneticist, but I know they are putting some human genetics or properties into the pig's DNA.
1: Yes.
0: Yeah.
1: And basically, they're trying to render these hearts more acceptable.
0: Oh, I get the idea.
1: Yeah,
0: sure.
1: Okay.
0: Yeah.
1: Now, there's a lot of enthusiasm and hope that they're trying to provide hearts for humankind, that people who have problem hearts.
0: Of course.
1: But on the downside, and I guess we all recognize, or most of us recognize, that there's a problem, especially with the concern about virus jumping from one species to another.
0: That'd be one.
1: Yes. Now, I have. I want to ask you or pass this idea. I don't know if anyone's ever mentioned it or talked about it. But do you remember back in the 60s, the groundbreakers for human heart transplants, such as Christian Bernard?
0: Of course, yes.
1: And the like. Do you remember what they were using in the beginning?
0: Yes.
1: For their heart transplants? Remember?
0: The machine. You're talking about the machine, right?
1: No. I'm talking about...
0: early Bernard transplant. No.
1: Baboons.
0: What?
1: Remember baboons?
0: That's right, because baboons... Well, they're the closest to us, yeah.
1: Remember?
0: Yeah. I do, so... Oh, I see. I know exactly
1: you know where I'm headed?
0: Yes, I do now.
1: I was wondering if anyone ever did a study...
0: AIDS.
1: ...that tried to figure out if that was the... That could have been a potential...
0: Damn right.
1: ...or where AIDS may have jumped the species.
0: Oh, you're damn right. It sure could have been. Really good thinking, sir. Really, really, really good thinking.
1: Remember when you had that microbiologist on 2 weeks ago?
0: Would have been a hell of a question, huh?
1: At New York University?
0: Yeah, where were you then?
1: I tried to get on. It was hard.
0: All right, well, we'll do it again, and you can be doggone sure I will ask that question. My answer would be, I bet a lot of money you're right.
1: I wonder if that really was the ground basis for the species jumping of the AIDS virus.
0: Really good point, sir. Thank you very much. Very, very, very good thinking. Could be. Could easily be, and would we be told? Probably not. Sure, that's in the realm of possibility, isn't it? Yeah, that's one of the things that concerns me. I am not against medical advances. God knows it would be great to get a heart that would keep you alive. And my only concern is that it be it a pig's heart, I suppose, or whatever. But are we taking the proper precaution as we jump and experiment and try and figure out how we can do this? And we're getting close. You know, I'm sure we'll do it. I just hope we don't have a major oops in the process of doing it. East of the Rockies, you are on the air. Good morning. Hello.
2: Good morning.
0: Yes, good morning.
2: Hi, Art.
0: Hi.
2: Richard from London, Carroll, CJBK.
0: Yes, sir. Way on up there.
2: Yeah, well, I got some great information for your viewers and yourself. And
0: I have listeners. TV people have viewers.
2: Oh, listeners, yeah. Sorry.
0: Yes. All right.
2: About the chemtrails.
0: Yes.
2: I've spoken and emailed William Thomas several times. He's a great man.
0: Yes, he is.
2: And hopefully he's listening right now. I got to get up early. Work.
0: So what are your comments for
2: my
0: now?
2: My comments, first of all, who's behind these kind of things? I'm with an organization, by the way. I wish not to give my organization out, but we research all sorts of stuff from GOES.
0: Oh, wait. Are you connected to a government organization?
2: It's funded
0: by the government?
2: No, a private organization.
0: It's funded all privately?
2: Yes, it is. And we research the paranormal phenomenon like ghosts, UFOs, government conspiracies.
0: All right.
2: Okay. For 2 years now, I've been watching this guy, taking pictures, videotaping with excellent equipment, and so far this is what we came up with. Who's kind of behind this whole thing? Who runs it? Who knows about it? Well,
0: we figured
2: the president knows, NASA, different government agencies, the FAA and NORAD, they are definitely tracking it. NASA and NOAA, tracking satellite photos.
0: Okay, let me stop you right there.
2: Yeah.
0: Here's the problem that I have. You've just named off a lot of agencies, all right? Forget the president for a second. All those agencies you named off. Oh, God, there's a lot of civil servants. There's so many civil servants.
2: Hey, do you want to know why they're doing it?
0: It's just that I have doubts that such a secret could be successfully kept by that many people.
2: Well, it's because back in the mid-80s, what happened was they knew that the ozone layer was, the depletion of it was just going down and down, getting bigger. And radiation was attacking Earth. And more people are getting skin cancer. We've looked into it.
0: Oh, that's all true.
2: And what's happened here is they had a bunch of scientists in the mid-80s that stated, okay, aluminum is like a conductor for this, and let's fix it up.
0: Now, is this all conjecture on your part, or what evidence do you have to back up what you're saying?
2: Well, we have evidence. We have lab reports from the MOE here in Canada stating that in a small town called Espanola, which I have those reports through the Freedom of Information,
0: yes,
2: that they are definitely spraying, and the chemicals of aluminum powder is shown with other funguses and molds and
0: okay.
2: viruses.
0: All right. Have you given this information to William Thomas?
2: Yes, I sent him some stuff, and like I told you earlier.
0: All right, well, when he gets on the air, I'll ask about it. How about that?
2: Okay. I'd like to also mention that I believe that the government's not only doing that, the military, that they're using other stuff, chemicals, like what you're talking about, what people are talking about, the itchiness that they're getting.
0: Yeah, I haven't ruled out, okay, thank you. I haven't ruled out the possibility that this rash or whatever it is might not be related. It's, you know, within a giant realm of possibilities, but you got to imagine it's possible that it's one effect. But we can't say that. You know, there's just not enough we can say for sure. And about the only person I know who can is William Thomas. He does know certain things for sure. And there aren't too many people that I know of that you can talk to about chemtrails who know very much at all for sure. William Thomas is one of those guys. So that's the best we can do tonight. It's pretty good. West of the Rockies, you're on the air. Hello.
3: Good evening, Art.
0: Good evening.
3: How are you this evening?
0: Spiffy.
3: Busy. I could imagine so. I was calling reference to the speaker you had on a little while ago about creation.
0: The word I used, sir, was spiffy, which is to mean better than good, feeling excellent, feeling groovy.
3: That works for me.
0: Okay.
3: Okay, it's had a couple, first of all, a quick comment. You had questioned the available area inside the ark for the number of kinds of animals to be brought in.
0: Nostril breathers.
3: Yes, yeah. The nostril breathers, yes.
0: Yes.
3: Now, the Bible tells us that the ark was approximately, there's different versions of the length of a cubit, but,
0: yep.
3: but averaging them out, you come up with about 450 feet long, 75
0: yes.
3: feet wide, about 45 feet high.
0: Right.
3: We're also told that it was to have three decks in it. This would be just a little bit under 100,000 square feet of floor space, or
0: right.
3: about 1.4 million cubic feet of internal volume.
0: Okay.
3: That's equivalent to more than 500 railroad boxcars.
0: Okay.
3: Just to give you a mental picture of the available volume in there.
0: Okay.
3: But then you went into the gentleman called about the tooth that he had found.
0: That was an email.
3: Oh, it was an email. Okay.
0: Yeah.
3: I'm sorry.
0: Before you jump there,
3: yeah.
0: I thought Dr. Ken Hovind, who was on last night, sort of got most tripped up by somebody who sent by computer. You know, how could he have shoveled all that poop? You know,
3: sure.
0: Nor could 8,000, it seems to me, pairs, even babies, fit in there.
3: Well,
0: coexist.
3: that much volume, like the 1.4 million cubic feet, would be more than enough to house two of every kind of animal on Earth today. Again, for example, one would not take a full-grown elephant.
0: But not in an environment where they'd survive.
3: Well, given that there was an enormous amount of special work going on by God, according to Scripture, with the world being destroyed by flood,
0: right.
3: Why could not God have put these animals into some kind of a stasis during the duration of the flood, which the Bible says lasted about a year?
0: Okay, well, look, you're a believer, and I'm not going to argue with you. It could be. Once you get to that point where you're saying God could have done this or done that, oh, yeah. I mean, God could have done anything, right? Because he's God. So he could have done anything. But, you know, if we're just discussing Old Testament here and what was said, it just doesn't... It just doesn't add up. First time calling a line, you're on the air. Hello.
4: Yeah.
0: Hello.
4: Hey, Bob from Providence, how you doing?
0: Okay.
4: Just a quick comment on last night's show.
0: Yes, sir.
4: I thought the doctor made a very revealing statement when he said, if there wasn't a God, we'd be traveling through space at 60,000 miles an hour a second with no one in control. And I think that's revealing in the sense that people need something to feel that there's more to their lives than what they see in front of them. And
0: well, my comment to him, and I was playing devil's advocate a little bit last night, poor choice of words, I guess, and I said, yeah, right, well, isn't that what we've got pretty much? I mean, we're hurtling through space at that aforementioned speed, and it's pretty chaotic here.
4: Yeah, I just think it's, you know, some people just need to believe in something other than what they see right in front of them.
0: I know that, and for that, religion is a great thing.
4: Yeah, listen, I just want to let you know I've listened to your show for quite a few years, and it's the best thing on radio.
0: Oh, thank you.
4: Thanks, Scott.
0: Take care.
4: Bye.
0: I would never argue with anybody's faith. You know, never, never, never. It's foolish because people believe what they believe, and you're just going to annoy somebody. You're not going to get through to them. They're not going to change what they believe because it is an article of faith, after all. So you could argue until you're blue in the face, and it wouldn't make any difference. Therefore, it's better not to. Wildcard line, you're on the air. Hello.
5: Hey, Art. Good talk to you. This is Jack. I'm in Nashville tonight.
0: Yes, Jack.
5: Hey, I was wondering, what is the diameter of the Earth?
0: The diameter?
5: Yes.
0: Seems to me it's 24, 25... that would be the circumference, 25,000 miles. So what, 12,000 miles,
5: yeah.
0: Roughly, something like that?
5: Okay, because I was just wondering, the guy was talking about the core sample and all.
0: Right.
5: You know, I was just wondering what fraction of the Earth he would be down into.
0: Well, he specifically said where he was, the Gloid Limestone Rift part of the Earth. That's
5: okay.
0: Be about 4,300 feet, the Gloid, G-L-O-Y-D, Limestone Rift.
5: Okay, well.
0: And that would make the tooth about 100 million years old. Now, that's coming from inside a core sample. What do you make of that, sir?
5: Well, that's pretty wild, to say the least. There, one thing he also said was that, you know, the dentists looked at it. They didn't say really how close they were examined, did he?
0: No, just two dentists certified that it was a human child's tooth.
5: Well, Lord, as usual there, you got me scratching my head here. So,
0: All right. Scratch away and be safe on the road. East of the Rockies, you're on the air. Good morning.
6: Good morning.
0: Yes, sir.
6: I wonder when the last time you got in touch with Kathleen Keating, or have you heard from her at all?
0: Well, let's see. The last show we did with Kathleen was...
6: been quite a while.
0: Probably several months ago, yes.
6: I was just wondering if there's any way you could maybe get back in touch with her. I'd like to, you know.
0: Well, you know, as with all my guests, sir,
6: yeah.
0: If there's a reason to have her back on, if she has new information,
6: yeah.
0: we'll have her back on, that's all.
6: Well, she was very interesting the last time she was on.
0: Yes.
6: And I just thought, thanks, Art.
0: You're very welcome, sir. West of the Rockies, you're on the air. Good morning.
7: Yes, this is Olin in Culver City, California.
0: Yes, Olin.
7: This subject of worldwide flood keeps coming up, and I have a theory. I believe that the loss of the carbon dioxide greenhouse gas went into the limestone beds and the coal beds, and that caused the greenhouse effect to break down, and the cloud canopy precipitated for 40 days and 40 nights.
0: Could be.
7: While the temperature dropped down from 98.6 degrees Fahrenheit, the fern tree forest died, the coastal cities were submerged, the cold-blooded reptiles died, and the Mediterranean Valley backfilled and washed Noah's Ark up onto Mount Ararat.
0: All the cold-blooded reptiles bit it, huh? You know, my question there, then, is how do we have them today?
7: Well, they're left over.
0: Cold-blooded reptiles.
7: They're the small ones that are left over and were able to survive in the sun. But when the greenhouse effect collapsed due to loss of carbon dioxide, that was the end of the Garden of Eden.
0: Could be. Do you think there was anything before the Garden of Eden?
7: There appears in the... Woodley Strieber had a guy named Robert Felix who had studied the layers of rocks in geology.
0: Yes.
7: And apparently there's been cycles of volcanic and earthquake activity followed by ice ages.
0: Mm-hmm.
7: And we seem to be in a peak of earthquake and volcanic activity right now. And it seems to have started when the planets were all in alignment on May the 5th, 2000, a couple of years ago.
0: Well, I don't know about that, but I do know that the number of earthquakes in the Nevada-California region right now is startling and very high, and it's swarming. Boy, there really are a lot of earthquakes there, so we're coming into... a concerning period of time, you know,
7: well,
0: Jim Berkland's window.
7: Yes, I heard on the radio yesterday there was a 5.0 earthquake somewhere in northern Mexico.
0: Well, you get the feeling that it's just warming up. That was southern Mexico, I believe, Chiapas area.
7: Yeah, I didn't feel it.
0: They get a lot of them there, but I'm telling you, if you look at the number of quakes in these two states, something is really, really, really moving around down there.
7: Well, I just heard on the radio news today that the moon is in an elliptical orbit, and it's going to be 20% brighter. And
0: yeah, that's right. That's right. That's what Jim Berkland also said. Another factor that weighs heavily on the probability of an earthquake. And by the way, the moon, I think, is full tonight and tomorrow. It's doing a lot of tugging right now.
7: The gravitational attraction is strong because it's so close.
0: You've got it. It's going to be very interesting to watch for the next about 2 weeks, sir.
7: Well, anyway, I think the water, the deluge, came from the collapse of the greenhouse cloud canopy when the carbon dioxide ended up in the limestone beds and coal beds.
0: Got it. All right, I got to run. We're headed toward the top of the hour. Thank you. There's a lot of interesting stuff going on out there right now, isn't there? And coming up next, William Thomas, the man who broke the chemtrail story in the first place. And when there's breaking news, he comes on the air. So he's coming on the air. That must mean there's breaking news on chemtrails coming right up.
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1: In a moment, William Thomas will lead you down the Chem Trail. Right now, though, told you I'd get it up on the website. Told you it ran. Got the CNN story link under What's New on my website right now. Go to artbell.com. First item under What's New. Click on it. I'll read you a little part of it here. Shows a giant wave. I mean, a really big wave. A 100-foot wave. California, CNN. In an event known as a silent earthquake, get this, folks, a 72-square-mile chunk of the south slope of Hawaii's Kilauea volcano slipped 3.5 inches toward the sea several months ago, leading one scientist to warn of a possible disaster for Pacific Rim nations. That would be y'all in California, Oregon, Washington. The slide documented in the February 28th issue of the journal Nature was measured by Global Positioning System satellites in November 2000. A 12 by 6 mile area moved 3.5 inches over a 36-hour period in the first silent earthquake ever recorded of an active volcano. So this 12 by 6 mile chunk that moved extends 5 miles into the Earth's crust. 5 miles, folks, making its mass about equal to that of a quarter mile thick Rhode Island sized object, said researchers. An accompanying article by Nature by geophysicist Stephen M. Ward of the University of California, Santa Cruz, speculates that a landmass that size, should it slide into the Pacific Ocean in one cataclysmic event, could trigger an enormous tsunami that could imperil coastlines as far away as California, Chile, and Australia. Tsunami is a strong, fast-moving wave that can build to 100 feet high or taller. And that's exactly what they, you can read the whole article on the website, they're exactly saying that could occur, a 100-foot tsunami, and it would virtually reach every portion of land affected by the Pacific Ocean. Pretty freaky stuff, huh?
0: 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Tonight featuring Coast to Coast AM from February 27th, 2002.

0: William Thomas is a veteran journalist specializing in covert military operations, environmental and health issues. His award-winning career began on the streets of Milwaukee and Chicago in the 60s with Frontline's coverage of the anti-war and black power movements and a music festival called Woodstock. Woodstock, I remember that. During and immediately after the Gulf War, William Thomas served for 5 months as a member of a three-man environmental emergency response team in Saudi Arabia and Kuwait. His book, Bringing the War Home, is highly acclaimed by Gulf War veterans for documenting the causes of Gulf War illness and exposing the secret bio-war in the Gulf. William Thomas has appeared on the CBC in Canada, CNN, and New Zealand National Television. His half-hour video documentary, Echo War, won the 91 Environmental Film Festival Award for Best Documentary Short. Will Thomas is perhaps best known as the journalist who broke the story on chemtrails right here on this program in January of 1999. He's been here five times. We have followed William Thomas through every single new development during the investigation. And, of course, he has a book now called Chemtrails Confirmed. So he's into all kinds of things now, and he'll have something to say about the September 11th business, but he continues on the track of chemtrails. And so all of our questions tonight, or the majority of them, are going to circle around chemtrails. I'm being absolutely blitzed and bombarded by chemtrail photos, chemtrail stories. Thousands of them within the week already, thousands and thousands of them. They're heavily going down, particularly in the Northwest right now. Seattle has been getting tons of them. It's really everywhere. Now, what are these things? I said the other night, and I'd like to repeat for Will's benefit, that here I am in the high desert. Very interesting area, not far from Death Valley, known for its sunshine, very, very little rain. You know, we're in the desert here, and low humidity, and blue skies, and great views of the stars, you know, just as deep as you can go at night. It's an incredible area that I live in, and it has unique properties. I mean, during the day, at about this time of year, it's going up into the mid-70s, even touched 80 degrees the other day, and then at night, the temperature plunges. Get a lot of radiational cooling. That's typical for the high desert. And we are the people that generate the weather systems, many of them, that then proceed eastward to do whatever they're going to do going east. You know, first the Midwest and then the northeast part of the country. And a lot of it generates here. Well, we get a 40 or 50 degree difference, or even more, in temperature from day to night here. Very interesting. Unless there is some cloud cover, and then we hardly get any difference between day and night. It's remarkable how the radiational cooling in the desert has a gigantic effect. Now, I have seen days here in the desert where the chemtrails, what are called chemtrails, appear, the X's, the designs in the air, and then slowly as the day proceeds, it becomes thicker and hazier and weirder and just turns into kind of a, you know, one of those days that most people go, yuck. You know, it's a yucky day, right? And when you produce that here, if in fact it is being produced, then you drastically alter the kind of weather systems that come from this area and move eastward. You drastically change them because you have drastically changed the temperature. So that's something I've been thinking about a lot lately, what they've been doing here in the desert. Anyway, here's William Thomas. William, welcome back.
1: It's a pleasure to be back with you and your listeners, Art.
0: What do you think about that that thought? I've watched it happen here, William. We generate a lot of the weather that goes east, and if you put clouds up, then we don't fall the 40 or even 50 degrees sometimes that we would normally fall at night, and that really changes the dynamics of what is cooking here and then later moves eastward.
1: I think you're really onto something there. NASA and NOAA tell us that clouds, of course, are the thermostat of the planet. They regulate temperature. In fact, they make the planet habitable for people like us. And as you just said, when you alter the cloud cover over a region, as normal air traffic has been doing over the last 10 years, and now as chemtrails have been doing to an even greater extent over the past 3 years, you change the heat balance over a region, and you change the weather. And I have not considered this before. You've got me thinking, Art. And, of course, this is going to move from west to east.
0: That's right. So
1: across
0: small,
1: North America.
0: Yeah, so a small change here in the kind of system produced produces a big change for what hits the Midwest and then later the East Coast. I mean, that's just the way it works.
1: Exactly.
0: Just a thought. Okay, well, I suppose we should take just a moment for those who may be new listeners, and we do have a lot of those, William. And I know it's probably arduous and painful, but just the 101 on chemtrails. What the hell is a chemtrail versus what we all thought of as contrails?
1: Let's start with the contrail that we are all familiar with,
0: right,
1: from growing up around airports, watching air traffic. And, of course, we're referring to a condensation trail. Think of your breath exhaled on a cold day. That's a contrail.
0: Oh, okay.
1: Effect.
0: Right.
1: At high altitude and super cold temperatures, NASA and NOAA again tell us 76 below freezing Fahrenheit and very high humidity, plus 70% or higher humidity. So we're talking 32,000 feet and higher, according to the U.S. Air Force, on average. The very hot, moist engine exhaust coming from aircraft flash freezes, if you like, condenses very quickly in that super cold air into a characteristic pencil-thin trail, again, that we're all used to, that fades very quickly like the wake behind a boat.
0: Now, there can be some certain weather conditions that will cause a contrail to linger longer than it would normally, right?
1: That is correct. More importantly, if you have a heavy concentration of jet traffic over heavily trafficked airways, you will get a buildup of artificial cirrus clouds, but these clouds do not come from contrails. They come from the particulates, the dirt in the engine exhaust, and these act as nuclei that attract water vapor that form artificial clouds. It is not correct to say that a concentration of contrails will lead to long-lasting cloud cover. It's the particulates that can lead to the cloud cover. Now, the Air Force and others would like us to believe that contrails can, you know, linger for many hours and cover large areas. And, in fact, it's the particulates in the exhaust in certain conditions that can extend the clouds. But the experts, the scientists, the atmospheric scientists tell us that, on average, condensation trails dissipate within a minute or less.
0: Right.
1: And may sometimes last up to 30 minutes.
0: Right. That has been my experience all my life until just a few years ago. And then things, in my mind, without question, I mean, just simply without question, and if you all think about this, you who are long in the tooth enough, and most of you are, it's not the way it used to be. It has changed. Hence, we have this new thing called chemtrails, and these are characterized by, sometimes people will say, kind of an oily substance, kind of an icky substance, and that the sky slowly begins to change until you've got kind of, like in the song, a hazy shade of winter. I don't know what else to call it. It's just an ucky day, and the entire sky, and then pretty soon it's all cloud cover of this ooky kind, and they're doing something. I mean, something has changed, and that's why we're here talking about it. What the hell are those things that we're calling now chemtrails? You know, somebody suggested to me that, William, that it could be our, quote, overactive imaginations, end quote, that we are essentially imagining all of this, that it's always been this way, and, you know, this is just paranoia running deep.
1: Could be, Art. I've never known a photograph to have an imagination, or the miles of videotape that we have.
0: Yes.
1: That's very conclusive. Tonight we're going to hear testimony from two scientists who worked on the chemtrails project. We're going to have an update from Deep Sky that I promise is going to blow your mind. We're going to break this story wide open.
0: Deep Sky, did you say?
1: I said Deep Sky. You remember our air traffic control manager on the Northeast Coast? Oh, yes. It was on this very radio program that we broke that story some time back now with radio reporter S.T. Brent, who conducted two interviews with a senior air traffic controller on the Northeast Coast. I helped her put the questions together. She conducted very professional interviews. We played those tapes.
0: Yeah, by the way, we've got a lot of time. This is radio. Do you still have those tapes?
1: Oh, they're flying around somewhere. Oh, yeah, I'm on the spot.
0: Okay, you don't have them right there, though.
1: I'll look during a break.
0: It would be interesting. If you happen to have them, it would be worth repeating as background because it's been a long time since we did a show.
1: Maybe I'll put S.T. Brett on the spot. During the break, I'll pass her phone number to your technician there.
0: I'm standing by tonight. I'm the only technician, so I'll pick it up during the break. No problem.
1: Okay, we'll get on that. We have updates from Deep Sky. We have updates from two engineers who are working, as we speak, on the Chemtrails project, and we have a lot more tonight.
0: People have said, look, what about analysis of these things? You and I have talked about this before. Yeah. The best way to obviously get it would be to be at altitude, actually collecting samples in a chemtrail before any other contamination has been allowed to occur, because these things, you say, do fall to ground. Particulate matter does fall to ground, but of course it's mixed then with whatever happens to be on the ground or whatever it hits, right?
1: That's right.
0: So, do we have any altitude samples yet?
1: No, we don't. And you and I have put out public appeals repeatedly on this show asking for someone with a Learjet, please, because we need a Learjet or a pressurized twin-engine executive-type aircraft to get up. Again, we're talking 30,000 feet. Now, I've chased these things in a Cessna, loaded down with sampling equipment, and we just sat underneath them holding our sampling containers out like a bucket, hoping something would fall into it. That's not scientific. That's not the way to proceed.
0: No.
1: So far, Art, we don't have the aircraft and the technology. Now, there is such an aircraft at a university in the United States that does atmospheric sampling, and anyone listening tonight who would like to come up with $20,000, that will buy us a one-day's flight in this aircraft with, of course, no guarantee that we're going to catch these things, but probably, because these people are experts, we'll have a good shot at it.
0: Well, you've got to wonder if anything would get in the way, but, you know, okay.
1: There are flight rules and other air traffic considerations.
0: Yes. Well, so we don't yet have the at altitude samples. What's the best we've got right now?
1: The best we have are samples of rainwater falling through heavy chemtrails over a little town called Espanola in Ontario 2 years ago in the summer.
0: Right.
1: And the residents there became very concerned because they started getting sick. Their kids were getting sick over a 50-square-mile area, and they were watching these airplanes that they photo-identified as U.S. Air Force tankers. Now, the Air Force denies it, but they have the pictures. And these things were laying down, some grid patterns and these lingering white plumes. Everyone was sick. So they called in the Ministry of Environment, who reluctantly took air samples and did not release the results at a quite a raucous town meeting. So the good citizens undertook their own sample testing, took it to a private lab.
0: They would not release the results?
1: No, thank you.
0: No kidding. I mean, what did they say?
1: They said everything's fine. Of course they said everything is fine.
0: I see. All right.
1: Don't worry, be happy.
0: So you had a private sample analyzed?
1: Private samples, plural, were analyzed at a private lab.
0: Right.
1: And the scientific results came back, and they found a very high percentage of quartz, very fine reflective quartz particles.
0: Quartz.
1: Some carbon used, the Air Force says, in weather modification.
0: Quartz.
1: And they found aluminum particulates 7 times higher than the provincial maximum health safety standards, quickly revised downwards to 5 times higher. They changed the standards. Nevertheless, aluminum particulates, what was that doing in these samples?
0: Now you've got quartz, carbon.
1: A little bit of carbon black.
0: And carbon black.
1: Yeah.
0: Well, you know, that is the stuff they're talking about for weather modification. Carbon black, I'll be damned. And then aluminum at 5 to 7 times higher than what?
1: The health safety standards of the province of Ontario, Canada.
0: My goodness gracious.
1: That's what the residents said. And after they finished saying that, Art, 550 of them signed a petition, and they took it to Ottawa, to Parliament, to the government of this country. And the defense critic, Gordon Earle, stood up and put their petition before Parliament and said the people were complaining, they were being sprayed, they were getting sick, they were experiencing allergic reactions and fatigue and various symptoms. And if this was civil or military, they wanted it stopped.
0: Okay, and they had been observing chemtrail activity, as we just described a few moments ago.
1: That's right, since the previous March, and now we're into November of 99.
0: All right, hold tight right there. We're at the bottom of the hour already, and just getting started with William Thomas. A lot of surprises coming for you tonight. A lot of updates on chemtrails. This is the one man who's really been doing the on-the-ground research, some of it in the air, and the real digging. Nobody else I know is really doing it. So if you want what information does exist on this subject, you're in the right place. In the nighttime, this is Coast to Coast AM.
2: 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That was Art Bell hosting Coast to Coast AM on this Somewhere in Time.

0: 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Tonight featuring Coast to Coast AM from February 27, 2002.
1: All right. I think we've made a connection. So we'll catch you up. Some pretty shocking info on chemtrails coming up from a couple of sources next.
0: Now, we take you back to the past on Art Bell, Somewhere in Time.

0: Okay, I realize we're about to get an update from William Thomas on the chemtrails, but in order to understand the update, I now understand it's been so long since you've heard this that perhaps the original information would be required once again to get out. So we go to a source that we have. William, you're there, right?
1: Yes.
0: Okay, our source is S.T. Brent. That's the only way we're going to identify this source as S.T. Brent. We're going to allow S.T. Brent right now to tell you basically who she is and what she does and how she got what she got, and then she's going to play a couple of tapes for you, a tape or two. S.T. Brent, hello there.
2: Hello, Art. How are you this evening?
0: I'm just fine. Do you tell us what region you're in, where you are?
2: Oh, yes, that's not a problem. I actually work at a radio station in New Hampshire, two radio stations, one in the Lakes region and one in the North Country.
0: Okay.
2: And I am a broadcast journalist as well as a print journalist recently.
0: Okay. All right. So how did you get the information, the tapes that you're about to play for us?
2: Well, about a year ago, just under a year ago, we happened to be looking out the window and noticed that there were quite a few planes flying overhead, all of them leaving trails that some people would like to call just normal condensation vapor trails behind jets. However, there were so many in the air, and these trails were not dissipating as they normally do. And I had heard the term contrails before, and in fact, know somebody who'd been following the story and writing letters to the editor of the local newspaper that...
0: Do you mean chemtrails?
2: Chemtrails, yes.
0: Okay.
2: Sorry, chemtrails,
0: right.
2: Yes. But I had heard the term before. I was talking to my partner who was there, and it was a Monday morning, and we went outside, and sure enough, there they were, and not just a few. There were dozens of planes in the air. I had called my office in the Lakes region, the radio station in the Lakes region, and they were also aware of this phenomenon, and they were outside looking up, and several people together had counted approximately 300, 50, 370, I don't remember the exact amount, jets and or contrails slash chemtrails in the sky at one time. So it was, there were lines in the sky all at the same time as there were jets in the sky, and they just kept counting and counting over a span of 6 hours. They were counting jets and lines in the sky.
0: Mm-hmm.
2: And there were five people involved, including one of the people that is actually my boss, who was out there counting.
0: Okay.
2: They're not allowed to smoke in the building. They go outside and smoke, so everybody that was on their break, every time they took a break, they were out there counting jets and lines in the sky. And that told me that there was something wrong.
0: So what did you do?
2: I started making phone calls to several airports in our region and just outside of our region and hooked up with several people who all told me that it was just normal air traffic. But I did get to speak with one person on the phone who told me that they were informed, and this was a tower. This was an air traffic control tower.
0: Yes.
2: They told me that they had been informed that there was a military exercise in the area, and they had to bring in some jets lower than usual and reroute others. They handed off a couple to Boston Center, and which is they handle traffic for, I think it's Manchester Airport and Logan Airport and maybe a couple of other smaller airports in that region.
0: Right.
2: And I had several conversations with this person who we've named Deep Sky, Will and I, and then he finally agreed to let me interview him. And that's what the first tape is.
0: Okay,
2: interview.
0: Let's go ahead and let that one go. Let's see what this air traffic controller has to say.
2: Okay.
0: Here we go. Maybe.
3: For the record, you work at a metropolitan area airport in air traffic control. In fact, you are a federal employee. Is that correct?
1: Yes.
3: And I am the journalist and radio personality that spoke with you via phone on Monday, March 12, 2001?
1: Yes.
3: Well, I would like to reconstruct our conversation of March 12, 2001 as near to the original as possible, with the exceptions of anything that might identify you, and the addition of a few questions that have since arisen in my mind. Is this agreeable to you?
1: Yes.
3: At approximately 12:55 p.m. on Monday, March 12, 2001, I called your airport's air traffic control tower, and I spoke directly with you, correct?
1: Yes.
3: I gave you my exact location, which you recognized, and informed you of what seemed to me to be an unusual amount of air traffic visible in our area. In fact, I told you that we were witnessing over 30 jets in less than an hour, mostly flying northeast to southwest, over 30,000 feet, did I not?
1: Yes.
3: And what do you remember as your answer?
1: I have relatives in that area, so I knew where you were calling from and what should be visible to you.
3: Do you remember telling me in that time span that you had 9 jets in or out of your airspace?
1: Yes.
3: Did I ask if you could see all the traffic on your screens that we were witnessing?
1: Yes, and I told you that we own everything to 10,000 feet, that we filter everything else out. We could see it if we chose to, but we don't unless we have something of our own coming in at that altitude.
3: And what altitude is that?
1: Over 30,000 feet.
3: And what do you remember telling me of international air traffic that would be visible to us, if any?
1: I said that there is an increase of international flights on Monday, and especially in the afternoons, and that you might be seeing international flights coming into Boston or New York.
3: Did you ask me if I'm usually in this area during the week or just a visitor?
1: Yes, I thought that you might not be used to the normal amount of air traffic that we have here during the week.
3: And I told you that I am here every day during the week and sometimes on weekends?
1: Yes.
3: So I am used to normal air traffic? Did I insist that this was not normal, that what we were seeing was considerably more air traffic than I can remember seeing here, even in the summer?
1: Yes.
3: Didn't I ask how it was that we could see so many jets, and whose air traffic was it, if not yours? That is, if you filter out most everything over 10,000 feet?
1: Yes, and I told you that Boston Center is in Nashua, New Hampshire, also Kennebunk VOR.
3: Boston Center being another air traffic control center in the Northeast?
1: Yes, one that handles a good deal of traffic, including international flights.
3: And what is Kennebunk VOR?
1: It's a major navigational aid to international air traffic in the Northeast.
3: At this point, did I mention that my partner was outside the building, still counting several more jets in the air at the same time as we spoke?
1: Yes.
3: And what was your answer to that?
1: I said that that amount of air traffic in such a short span of time was unusual, even though you would see more international air traffic in the afternoon.
3: Did you mention to me that you had to reroute some air traffic?
1: Yes.
3: And why was that?
1: We had to bring in a couple in lower. That is, we had two from the Northeast that had to come in under their usual altitude. They had to come in at 10,000 feet or under. We had Boston Center take one.
3: So if I'm hearing this correctly, on March 12, 2001, you had a reason not to filter out everything over 30,000 feet?
1: Yes.
3: So you did see some, and I quote, stepped up activity yourself?
1: Yes.
3: Didn't you question that?
1: No.
3: Well, why not?
1: Because I had an explanation for that.
3: Did someone ask you to reroute your traffic?
1: Yes.
3: Who?
1: I can tell you that I received a call telling me what I had to do.
3: You mean reroute air traffic?
1: Yes.
3: You can't tell me who?
1: No.
3: Will you tell me why?
1: You are sure you'll keep my name and where I work out of it?
3: Well, you work at a major metropolitan airport in the Northeast in air traffic control. You did agree to allow me to say that.
1: Yes.
3: And I gave you my word that that is all I will say.
1: Okay.
3: So will you tell me why you were told to reroute your air traffic?
1: I was told that there was a military exercise in the area.
3: And did you tell me the military exercise combined with your traffic and international traffic is probably why I was seeing stepped-up activity?
1: Yes.
3: And you used the phrase stepped up?
1: Yes, I probably did.
3: Did you say, of course, they wouldn't give you any of the particulars and that you don't ask, you just do your job?
1: Yes, something like that.
3: Well, since Monday the 12th, have we spoken?
1: Yes, a couple of times.
3: To set up this interview?
1: Yes.
3: Did I ask if you happened to notice an increase in air traffic on the 12th?
1: Yes.
3: And you said?
1: I did notice a little more than usual, yes.
3: In the last couple of years, can you recall any other times when you were asked to reroute air traffic?
1: Just a couple of times, maybe as much as 4 times.
3: Were you asked to reroute air traffic yesterday or today?
1: Yes.
3: Both days?
1: Well, I'd rather not say both days, but yes, I was.
3: For the same reason as Monday?
1: I have to be careful of my job. I have a family to support.
3: Well, I understand. You have helped me tremendously, and I won't do anything or add anything to the information that you have given me here in this interview today. I will not do anything to compromise the promise of anonymity that I gave you, but will you answer that one last question?
1: About?
3: Were you asked to reroute air traffic Tuesday and today for the same reason as Monday, the 12th of March?
1: Yes.
2: That's pretty much it for the first take.
0: Okay. Do we have another we want to get on?
2: Yeah.
4: 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And now, Art Bell.

0: 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And now, Art Bell.
1: What air traffic would be visible to you on any given Monday from noon to 1 p.m.
2: And what did you observe?
1: I saw one jet flying at approximately 31,000 feet, traveling east to southwest. I also saw two smaller aircraft at much lower altitudes.
2: Did you mention something about traffic that might be visible to me from our local jetport?
1: Yes.
2: And how much traffic would be visible to me of the nine jets in or out of that jetport on March 12th?
1: Possibly one or two of those jets.
2: Would any international traffic be visible to me?
1: Yes, but a small amount.
2: Not the number of jets that I had witnessed on March 12, 2001?
1: No.
2: Which you told me were probably a combination of the military exercise and international traffic?
1: Yes.
2: And that was 30-plus jets in 45 minutes from 12:10 p.m. to 12:55 p.m.?
1: That is what you reported to me, yes.
2: But you've since proven to yourself that I wouldn't see much international traffic.
1: Yes.
2: You also saw a lot of activity on your screen on the 12th. You told me you witnessed stepped-up activity on the 12th, the 20th, and the 21st of March.
1: Yes.
2: And this was due to military exercises?
1: Yes.
2: Was there considerably more traffic on the 12th than there was on the 20th or the 21st?
1: Yes.
2: And would I be able to witness this activity from my location?
1: Yes.
2: Is it customary to reroute air traffic for military exercises from your tower? That is, does this occur on a regular basis?
1: No, not really. Not from my airspace, no.
2: But it might be from other areas.
1: That is possible, yes.
2: Well, is there a reason why you're so worried about your identity? Worried enough to have me alter your voice on the tape?
1: Yes.
2: And why is that?
1: I don't know how much I can tell you that you can record.
2: You mean this might compromise your identity?
1: It could.
2: Oh, I'll let that one go. Did you witness any radar anomalies due to the exercise? That is, was it degraded or maybe enhanced during the operation on March 12th?
1: Somewhat degraded, yes.
2: Was radar painting any kind of clutter or cloud in a clear sky?
1: Yes, there was what you might call a haze.
2: Would this affect flight safety?
1: That would depend on the density.
2: Was safety affected on March 12th, 20th, or 21st, 2001?
1: Not from my perspective, no.
2: Did your orders to reroute air traffic come from military personnel?
1: No.
2: Did they come from a higher civil authority?
1: Yes, but I can't tell you who, so please don't ask.
2: Are you aware of this happening in any other air traffic regions?
1: Yes.
2: On the same dates?
1: Yes, and other dates as well.
2: Many regions?
1: I wouldn't say many, no.
2: Some regions?
1: Yes.
2: What regions?
1: Well, one was south of my location.
2: Will you tell me where?
1: I'd rather not.
2: Were you told the type of aircraft that was involved in the military exercise?
1: Yes.
2: Were they tanker-type aircraft?
1: Yes.
2: Where did they originate?
1: I really can't disclose that information. It might identify me.
2: Okay. To your knowledge, did any aircraft cross into Canadian airspace?
1: That was what was indicated on my equipment, yes.
2: On March 12th?
1: Yes.
2: Do you know or were you told the nature of the operation?
1: Only after the fact.
2: When?
1: On the 22nd.
2: Of March?
1: Yes.
2: Was this a radar experiment?
1: Not that I was told.
2: Was this a weather modification experiment?
1: That approximates what I was subsequently told, yes.
2: Will you elaborate on that?
1: I'd rather not, no.
2: Okay, well, thank you again for agreeing to this interview, and as I promised, I will not disclose your identity for any reason.
3: And that's pretty much the second tape.
4: That's some second tape. ST, I want to thank you a million for coming on here so that the audience that's listening tonight could have the background for what we're about to do.
3: Oh, you are welcome, Art.
4: You're a sweetheart. Thanks.
3: You're welcome.
4: Take care. All right, that's S.T. Brent in
5: good night. Thank you.
4: And, William, those are pretty shocking tapes.
5: They're also very revealing. We worked very hard together on those questions to get the maximum information with the least exposure to our source, and I'm sure you and many listeners will have picked up on the key question. Did this material enhance or degrade your radar screens? We know that the Air Force has been conducting chemtrail experiments for some years out of Wright-Patterson Air Force Base in Ohio, and we'll come back to that, to enhance radio and radar wave propagation using a barium

0: stearate mixture. So that was the key question. We also know from our lab samples in Espanola, Ontario, and a patent issued to the Hughes Aircraft Corporation in 1994 for the reduction of global warming, calling for spraying of the aluminum oxide that was in fact found in Espanola, that these fine particulates are would degrade radar, not enhance it, but degrade it like miniature chaff or radar jamming material. And as you heard on the tape, yes, there was a haze reported on those radars. So
1: Right. Now
0: we had a three-way confirmation of what was in the air.
1: By the way, I'm getting multiple reports, so it must be true, that Fox Television is doing a report on chemtrails. Now, I can't confirm that, but I can tell you that from about 10 different cities here, I'm getting people suddenly reporting to me that their Fox TV is doing some kind of chemtrail report. Were you aware of that?
0: Yes, except I thought the report had been aired and it was very brief. So that's news that they're coming out with a hopefully more in-depth report. They certainly haven't contacted myself or any researcher that I'm aware of.
1: But still, very, very interesting that they're on it at all.
0: Absolutely.
1: That may be a foot in the door.
0: Oh, and yes, and ST Brent, who we just heard from, is about to have 2 feet through the window in terms of breaking this. We're very close, Art, to going national with this story, regardless of Fox.
1: Well, right, but it's good to see Fox on it, and
0: Absolutely. And
1: I think that's an indication that there's a big crack opening.
0: Oh, yes.
1: And that's liable to widen, and then it's liable to suddenly be very, very mainstream. So the audience may be hearing this just before that point, because I know you've got new information for us tonight. By the way, I had a call the other night, you might want to know, from a man in an interesting place, Buffalo, New York. And he said that he had looked up, they had this really weird snow falling. You know what happened to Buffalo this last winter, right?
0: Oh, yes.
1: In a corridor, really weird little corridor. Buffalo got really slammed.
0: Really?
1: 9 feet of snow. And there was this very fine, weird snow falling. This man looked up. His eye began to burn terribly. Just burned like crazy. He got a sample of this stuff, William, and took it in and got it analyzed after he'd been to his optometrist or whatever, and it came back as having a great deal of, are you ready, carbon black in it.
0: Oh, boy. Whoa.
1: I thought you might be interested in that story.
0: I'm more than interested, yes, and as we said earlier, the Air Force, the U.S. Air Force themselves admits that they use this for weather mod.
1: And then I've got a couple of really weird stories brewing about the HAARP deal up in Alaska, which is on its way, I guess, to full power, and some indications that their antenna pattern may not be what they thought it was, which would mean that the effects that they thought they were producing might not at all be, in fact, what was produced with what has been done so far. So I'm on to several stories in this area as well. At any rate, you have tonight an update from what we just heard, don't you, from ST Brent?
0: Yes, I do. And again, I commend her for this story and for Deep Sky, who has been on this case for the last several months now. His family is still experiencing health problems, particularly his young ones. I don't want to go any further on identification.
1: Yeah, hold it right there for now. Deep Sky, anyway, is a great name. A great name for this informant, Deep Sky. Of course, Deep Sky. All right, when we come back, we'll take you from where ST Brent left us, the new stuff.
2: 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More Somewhere in Time coming up.

0: Now, we take you back to the past on Art Bell Somewhere in Time.
1: You just heard an air traffic controller tell you that it was weather modification that was going on. In a moment, William Thomas will take that story forward from that point. Stay right where you are.
0: You're listening to Art Bell Somewhere in Time. Tonight featuring Coast to Coast AM from February 27th, 2002.

0: Once again, here is William Thomas. William, take us from where S.T. Brent left off. You have new information tonight, don't you?
1: Yes, we have information as of about 2 hours ago.
0: Really? Before airtime? Wow.
1: Just before airtime, I received a call from S.T. Brent responding to my inquiry on any further updates from our deep sky source. And in fact, we have some boggling updates from Mr. Deep Sky.
0: Really?
1: This man, of course, had never heard of chemtrails and wasn't familiar with the term when he found himself embroiled in this story of just doing his job as a senior air traffic control manager.
0: Here we're talking about the first two interviews. He didn't really know about chemtrails.
1: No, we never used the term.
0: Yep, right.
1: Now, right after Christmas, last Christmas, 2001, Deep Sky started calling around every time his radar was degraded to ask other controllers what was happening with them. Have they seen this on their scopes, and what had they been told? So now we're expanding the investigation. And over the past couple of months, he has called O'Hare Airport, all three airports in New York.
0: Okay, let's be clear about what degraded means. Now, if there was particulate, very, very small particulate matter in the atmosphere, you would get, for example, with military chaff, when they drop that, you get actual returns, and it looks like a big blotted out white area. What he's talking about is sort of a degraded return, which is going through something that is some sort of reflective material over a wide space, a wide area. So he now began checking with other air traffic controllers in what cities?
1: He called the, I assume, a senior, but the air traffic controllers at O'Hare in Chicago.
0: Yes.
1: All three airports in New York.
0: Uh-huh.
1: LAX, Los Angeles, San Francisco.
0: Mm-hmm.
1: He called Atlanta. That's the biggest airport in the United States.
0: Right.
1: Jacksonville, Florida. Hartsfield Airport in Cleveland, Ohio. San Diego. Dulles in Washington, D.C., and a couple of smaller but very active airports, particularly Westchester County in Armagh, New York, and Manchester in New Hampshire.
0: Boy, that's a lot of work.
1: It's a lot of work, but he's on the case. His family is sick. His wife is suffering from sudden-onset acute asthma. Never had any symptoms in her life until about a year and a half ago when this whole thing started. So he's on the case.
0: Right.
1: But he was doing his job again. He was asking a legitimate question. Are your radar scopes being degraded, and what are you being told? So a series of technical questions to these people. Again, I must stress the word chemtrail was never used. This was simply radar operator to radar operator.
0: Right.
1: Sometimes three times or more repeat calls to these people.
0: Really?
1: He also tried calling Logan in Boston. And he was shut down very quickly there, Art, because, as you know, they've just arrested 15 security people with fake Social Security cards at Logan.
0: I am aware,
1: hired before
0: yes.
1: September 11th.
0: Correct, yes, I know.
1: So every one of those controllers, every one, no exceptions, told him that they have been asked to divert traffic due to military exercises since Christmas of last year.
0: Not since September 11th, but since Christmas of last year.
1: Well, when he started making the phone calls, yes.
0: Yeah, okay.
1: And they were all being told that these were routine military exercises, something they might expect since the attacks of September 11th. And they were asked to bring in the air traffic lower. This time, Art, they were told because experiments were being done with radar, and, quote, your radars may be degraded.
0: Oh, no kidding.
1: They changed the story.
0: Do you have, you don't have all this on tape, do you?
1: No. We'll get to that in a second
0: all
1: here,
0: right,
1: but
0: all right.
1: No.
0: All right. So, yes, since September 11th and of course, Christmas of this last year, I see. So it's easy then to kind of put off and say, well, all of this is a result of what happened September 11th. Of course, it was occurring long before September 11th. But
1: That's right. But
0: it's easy to put down, I guess, isn't it, just by saying that?
1: Yes, that was the new smokescreen. But it didn't last very long. So we have all the radars being degraded, and the radar experiments we are familiar with using chemtrails and the barium mixture I mentioned earlier, that enhances radar. So there was something wrong with this story. And the airport controllers at Hartsfield in Ohio said they were surprised. They had never seen so much cloudiness on their radar, so much haze. So we have at least one dozen controllers across the United States, coast to coast, who are now very concerned, according to Deep Sky,
0: really?
1: By what's going on, because they know as professionals this stuff falls to the ground. They're concerned, they're saying, about flight safety, but more than that, they want to know what the heck is up there.
0: Have you or ST Brent endeavored to independently interview any of those controllers?
1: Yes.
0: Really?
1: And I can't say anything further. We don't have anything on tape at this time, and you will be the first to know, but we are working not only on one or two controllers. What we are hoping now is that with a dozen controllers now concerned and involved, and one or more of them aware of H.R. 2977, a bill recently tabled in Congress calling for a ban on something called chemtrails.
0: Yeah, I really want to talk about that, but again, in all of these cities, you've got one dozen air traffic controllers in major cities saying they have a generally degraded radar because of this matter, whatever it is, and they're absolutely confirming this.
1: Absolutely, absolutely confirming it. And expressing
0: concern,
1: a consensus of concern, not only for flight safety. Remember, they're bringing in the commercial flights lower, so it's still safe. We want to emphasize that point tonight. It's still safe. Their other concern, they said their major concern, were possible health effects. As one controller said, quote, "That's not something you want to be breathing." Now, here's the kicker, Art. Here's the kicker. The other thing they were told by their superiors, who got back to them because they kept pestering them, what is going on here, they said, well, actually, there are some experiments going on in your area, meaning all of these areas, and the word climate came up again.
0: Again?
1: More than five air traffic controllers across the United States have been told over the last few months that these experiments involve climate, that they are climate experiments. So the story has changed back.
0: Wow.
1: Art, it has changed back at a time when the headlines that I'm reading say the last 3 months, November to January of this year, the warmest, as you're well aware, the warmest ever recorded in the United States.
0: That's
1: since
0: correct.
1: Records were first taken in 1895.
0: That is correct.
1: 3 years running.
0: Yep. I know.
1: Temperature up around the globe.
0: I keep seeing the stories actually every 3 months.
1: There you go.
0: Hottest 3 months we've had. Yeah, I know. There's no question about that.
1: There seems to be some real desperation behind these so-called experiments. But for the first time, we have a consensus of concerned controllers. There's a mouthful. If we can get them to stand together, Art, and we are attempting to do this, and come out together, that's national news.
0: You're treading on very dangerous territory, potentially.
1: Well, they are, because they have jobs and families, of course.
0: So you're all treading on dangerous territory. All right, look. Big news. Richard Hoagland came on and said, oh, my God, Representative Kucinich from Ohio, congressman there, actually put chemtrails into his proposed bill banning exotic weapons. And I'll be damned if it wasn't true. Chemtrails were named by name. They were actually named. And then, strangely, without explanation, the bill was suddenly, magically rewritten. Not a word now about chemtrails and many other things like chemtrails. All suddenly just taken out. Now, I'm sure that 5 million people sent you emails when that bill was originally proposed, and I'm sure that you tried to get hold of Representative Kucinich. He, of course, has not extended himself to come on the program here and explain to us why these things were taken out, why chemtrails were removed from this bill. What do you know?
1: Fascinating you should say that. Yes, I've been trying repeatedly to get an interview with Congressman Kucinich, and the answer from his press secretary, his handler, is he is too busy. He is a busy man. And I said, well, I'm going to be going on Art Bell. You will have an audience of millions and millions of people. You can explain why chemtrails went into the bill, why it was taken out, and you may be able to get some adherence for a very worthy cause to ban weapons in space. And the word again was, not interested.
0: No kidding. Not interested.
1: Well, I'm sorry, that's not a quote. That is not a quote. The word, the quote was, he is very busy and he's
0: too busy
1: right now.
0: Too busy. Too busy. So they didn't care to explain to you why he put chemtrails in the original bill?
1: Well, actually, I did get it from another source.
0: Oh,
1: a longtime friend of his named Bob Fitrakis. Now, Bob Fitrakis happens to be a reporter for a Columbus Alive newspaper,
0: right,
1: in Columbus, Ohio.
0: Yes.
1: Mr. Fitrakis broke the story on chemtrails as far as a more mainstream newspaper is concerned.
0: Right.
1: A story called Stormy Weather. You may have seen it.
0: I did.
1: I interviewed Mr. Fitrakis for background on that story. I was particularly interested in the scientists he interviewed at Wright-Patterson Air Force Base working on a chemtrails project. And I was surprised to learn of his friendship with Dennis Kucinich, the congressman there from Ohio, and I asked him what was going on with this bill. And
0: right.
1: The response was, chemtrails and all definitions from Section 7 of H.R. 2977 were removed in committee under pressure. That was the quote, under pressure. One can imagine
0: he said, what kind of pressure. He said under pressure.
1: Under pressure. This is
0: Fitrakis. You must have followed up and said, what pressure, obviously.
1: I did. Now, Mr. Fitrakis, to my knowledge, Art, is the only reporter who has been able to interview Mr. Kucinich on this matter. And the pressure was not specified. What was made clear is, and we must make this clear tonight, is that all bills before Congress routinely go through committee, all bills. They pass through a series of committees, and they are routinely altered and handled until they are made palatable to Congress people in hopes of passage.
0: I'm very well aware of that, yes.
1: Of course, Mr. Kucinich has an uphill battle trying to pass a bill outlawing space weapons, given the money being thrown at this project. What I was startled to learn, Art, was that Dennis Kucinich, the congressman, heads the Oversight Committee of the Armed Services. This man looks over his term now, his words, the X-Files projects of the U.S. military, including chemtrails.
0: Well, you've got to imagine a person in such a position would just not lightly insert the word chemtrails in the bill. I mean, in the very first place, it would not lightly be done by somebody in his position, right?
1: I wondered about that. In fact, I wondered if someone on his staff had simply inserted, remember, it's a single word, into this bill, and he really perhaps was not up to speed on it. In fact, he is very much up to speed, and we are all indebted to Bob Fitrakis for an interview with Congressman Kucinich published in Columbus Alive as part of an article, and he asked the congressman, why in the world did you put chemtrails into your bill when the Air Force has routinely called this a hoax?
0: Right.
1: A direct quote for you.
0: Right.
1: From Mr. Kucinich. The truth is there's an entire program in the Department of Defense. This program is called Vision for 2020 that's developing these weapons. Vision for 2020 draws on, wait for this one, Nikola Tesla technology.
0: Really?
1: It turns out, Art, that all of Nikola Tesla's papers, his research papers, after his death in 1943, went to the Wright-Patterson Air Force Base. This comes from his biographer.
0: Is that where they went? Right.
1: He went to Wright-Patterson. And if you call Wright-Patterson Air Force Base, the Aeronautics Systems Division will say, yep, we did get those papers, but they were destroyed.
0: Oh, yeah, right.
1: Well, in fact, they weren't destroyed. They were resurrected in something called Vision for 2020, developing his theories into weaponry. This is from Bob Fitrakis, and now we are back to what the Air Force calls full spectrum dominance of space, land, sea, and air.
0: As in owning the weather.
1: Owning the planet, Art. Owning the planet.
0: Yes.
1: Yeah, okay, well, and now
0: big plans.
1: Now we are at HAARP. But one more major point here before we leave HR 2977.
0: Please.
1: One of my co-researchers named Suzanne flagged me on this one. At the HR website, HR 2977 is still alive. It still exists. Now there was a new bill submitted, HR 3616. As you mentioned, all mention of chemtrails is gone. But here's what I didn't know. HR 2977 is still alive. There no amendments have been made to it. It still exists. It's still in a referral process. It's just not active. It's stuck in a drawer somewhere. But it hasn't been rewritten. Chemtrails remains on the record in Congress.
0: But it's effectively dead, though.
1: Effectively dead, but could be resurrected, is the point. That's the point. If someone came forward in Congress, they could take it out of that drawer, and it's ready to rock as it sits. In other words, it hasn't
0: that, that would take somebody in Congress doing it, though. And we already have seen that Representative Kucinich, as well-intended as he may have been at the beginning, or one of his staff, whoever put that in the bill,
1: yes,
0: took it out, quote, under pressure.
1: Yes, under pressure. Perhaps we could reverse the pressure, or at least lessen it with a dozen air traffic controllers standing up on national television.
0: That would have a gigantic effect. But, you know, there are careers and families and real life. You know, and by that I mean, of course, real life. It's life. And if you, it's easy to say, yes, tell us. But if you have a family and you have a life and you have a career and you have a home and you have a mortgage, it's not that easy. Hold on, we're at the bottom of the hour. My guest is William Thomas. I'm Art Bell.
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1: Certainly does seem to me the events of September 11th could be used to easily cloud any reports at all of unusual activity and foggy radar screens, that sort of thing. It would all easily be blamed on the events of September 11th and subsequent protection in the skies over the United States. I can see how that can clearly be used. The question is whether that's accurate, because it all really began long, long before those events. William Thomas, back in a moment.
0: 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Tonight featuring Coast to Coast AM from February 27th, 2002.

0: right, let's talk for a second about the events of September 11th and chemtrails and HAARP. Listen, it's my understanding, I've heard some pretty strange stories about what's going on now in Afghanistan itself, and drones and chemtrails, and what are you hearing, William?
1: That's exactly right. That's exactly right. I've been putting up on my website and marveling at all of the pictures of chemtrails coming out of Afghanistan since the bombardment began last October. And, of course, the media's obvious spin control on this, publishing the pictures as contrails over Afghanistan in conditions that really don't lend themselves to contrails. And I wondered, certainly they're not doing weather modification over Afghanistan, so it must be the second program that the scientists at Wright-Patterson talked about in Columbus Alive newspaper, and that program was the barium stearate iron program to propagate radar and radio waves over the horizon. And in my conversation with Mr. Fitrakis at the newspaper there, he went on at length telling me about his conversation with the scientists. And a couple of things popped out during the conversation, that the stearate part of the barium stearate equation is a soapy substance. Think about soap. And it, according to the chemical text, the stearate has excellent gelling properties, which should make everyone sit up straight.
0: Yes, it should.
1: It leads to a characteristic rainbow effect in the sky, another red flag. It's highly refractive, nearly double the refractive or reflective, if you like, index of water, higher even than glass. So we have a brilliant white powder, again, very reflective. It can create clouds at extremely low humidity. It can dry up precipitation. And as we mentioned, propagate radar and radio waves over land by inducing a condition called ducting. And basically, the way the scientists explained it, these particular chemtrails they're working on at the Tesla base there at Wright-Patterson, they form an antenna anywhere in the world. That's the exact quote. They're using exotic polymers manufactured right there in Ohio at two locations, tuned to specific frequencies. And this barium stearate, the soapy stearate, helps hold it all together in the air and suspended in the air. And some of this stuff is,
0: God, this
1: falling
0: is so
1: on Highway I-71.
0: Yeah, I know exactly what ducting is. I know exactly what ducting is, the phenomena of ducting. You were saying falling on Highway 71?
1: I-71 in Ohio. And even further than this, getting very wild, I think we're back to Tesla here, by using this mix, they can put something together that the U.S. Navy developed called Radio Frequency Mission Planner, a big name for a computer program coupled with this type of chemtrail that allows pilots and people on the ground tuned into this to see the terrain in three dimensions, 3D on a television screen. Mm-hmm. And pilots can actually see visually the atmospheric conditions for propagating radar waves, and they can hide their aircraft under inversion layers, just like a submarine under the water.
0: Yes.
1: Okay. At the end of the conversation, as you probably know, Art, you know, you can interview someone and get amazing information, but it's when you're done and turn the tape recorder off that they come out with something they didn't even realize what they were saying. And Mr. Fitrakis ended our interview by saying, well, the scientists say that they are using the chemtrails in Afghanistan to fly these drones. Now, the military says, no, we're using satellites to fly the drones, but there's a delay time. There's a lag time using satellites. There's no lag using the chemtrails to fly the drones. They're also using the chemtrails in Afghanistan in conjunction with HAARP. And I know people have been saying this for years. Now we have the proof that they are using this to bounce HAARP over Afghanistan and look for those caves.
0: All right. Now, let me let me interject something here. You might find this interesting. I doubt you know about it. I have a friend up in Anchorage who called me 2 days ago, William, and he said, I work for a rocket range up here. And I don't know if I'm supposed to be telling you this or not, probably not, and don't mention my name or I'll lose my job. But the HARP people have been frantically coming to us any number of times in recent days, begging us to launch some high-altitude barium rockets so that they can figure out what's wrong with their antenna pattern. They're going active, they're going high power, and they're on the way to high power, and they're concerned that their pattern is not what they thought it was as computer modeled, and so they need some high altitude rockets dispersing a barium very quickly. That's going on right now. I'm waiting for confirmation from some people on this, but I feel pretty confident in the story. And they obviously don't quite have it the way they expected it would be from the antenna farm. You know, the focus of the RF energy is apparently not what they calculated it would be, and so they need some hard evidence of what they're really doing, which scares the hell out of me. It means they don't know what they're doing.
1: But not only that, as you said at the top of the show, NBC News has recently reported that just a week before the September 11th attacks, the Office of Naval Research announced that it was going to go to full power with HARP. It's been operating about one-quarter power.
0: That's right.
1: Well, full power is a billion watts.
0: Billion watts, yeah. I know.
1: And now you're telling me it's out of control.
0: Well, I'm telling you that I have a report from a man who launches these rockets, that they're about to launch a series of rockets so they can figure out what the pattern is, because it is not what they expected. So that would mean, you know, I was talking the other night, it would mean if you're going after the ionosphere with a tight little beam, which is what's supposed to be up there, and it's not a tight little beam, then it's like going in and doing brain surgery with a steak knife.
1: Yes.
0: Well, I didn't know if you were aware of that.
1: No, I wasn't. I'm following something else, I would hazard to say, equally mind-bending. I'm just fastening my seatbelt here. This came in tonight. We have drones flying around Afghanistan. Are you aware, Art, that those drones are not flown by the U.S. Air Force, the U.S. military? Those drones are operated by the CIA.
0: Yes. You know, I didn't believe that, but I heard breaking on the news one night was that the CIA had delivered some sort of pilotless weapon or missile to what they thought was bin Laden's location. And as you know now, there are news stories saying they're trying to get DNA from his family, and they are going to get it, and they're trying to match it to what the CIA hit with their missile. And I said, what? CIA missiles? I didn't know the CIA had missiles, but they do, and they think they might perhaps have hit bin Laden. So if they've got missiles, I suppose they might have drones too.
1: Well, they have them in combination. The missile is the Hellfire missile. The Israelis have been firing it from helicopters at known terrorists on the West Bank with some success. They're mounting these Hellfires, two of them, on each one of these drones. We're talking an aircraft with something like a 40-foot wingspan, about 28 feet long, top speed 138 miles per hour, altitude, 26,000 feet.
0: Oh.
1: Loiter time, 29 hours.
0: Wow.
1: These things can hang out, and you just change the remote crew, send them out for coffee and a rest, and these things are just, they're invisible, they're silent at altitude, and they fire Hellfire missiles, and they've been killing people in Afghanistan since before September 11th, as a matter of fact.
0: That's incredible. It just silently waits up there for half a day, if necessary, like a bullet waiting.
1: That's right. And hitting targets that cannot be identified positively at that range. But if they're driving SUVs in the desert and they're Arab people, there's not a whole lot of them in Afghanistan. They're wearing robes. They're very tall, as Osama bin Laden is some 6'4", I believe, and others, obviously, lieutenants are also tall. They're letting fly, and they've killed at least five people of the legitimate government of Afghanistan. They've killed three villagers out hunting scrap metal. But a few weeks ago, They targeted, as you're well aware, seven people around an SUV, and they were hoping to have gotten Osama bin Laden. Now, a local in the area said, no, he wasn't among that group. And as you say, we're waiting for the DNA. And here's the kicker, Art. If the DNA comes back positive, and it turns out that Osama bin Laden has in fact been killed by a robot, wait for this one, chemtrails, it looks like chemtrails will have played a major part in that hit by allowing the drone to be flown to fire the missile.
0: Pretty incredible stuff.
1: I never dreamed, after 3 years of chemtrails, turning my attention to the events around September 11th, that these stories could possibly come together. They certainly have come together in terms of HAARP looking for the caves in Afghanistan, flying the drones in Afghanistan, and perhaps the death of Osama bin Laden.
0: Well, I guess we'll find out. I have been getting, gosh, Will, hundreds of emails from the Pacific Northwest, specifically, for example, the Seattle area.
1: Yes.
0: Of extremely heavy chemtrail activity. How about you?
1: Right over my head. I don't need the emails. I'm getting them as you are, but we have been getting hammered here.
0: How long? When did it? Where exactly are you? I forget.
1: I'm on the west coast of Canada. I'm on a little island just off of Vancouver Island.
0: Okay, so you're near Seattle.
1: I'm near enough to Seattle and Vancouver, Canada, which is another hot spot similar to Seattle. But yes, I'm within ferry boat range of Seattle.
0: Okay. All right. So you don't need the emails to know what's happening to you.
1: No. And this is very, very telling. We're back to September 11th again. Remember, Art, we've been covering this story, you and I, for some 3 years, and we've taken a lot of flack for it. We've been told over and over again these are airliners. And ironically, it took, at least it looks like it took, Osama bin Laden and those horrific events of September 11th to finally put that away forever, because on September 11th, I was out watching chemtrails over Vancouver Island. I was receiving emails from Vancouver, Chicago, Columbus, Ohio, heavy chemtrail activity. And then Lori Kramer, who's been heading the chemtrail tracking USA out of Houston, Texas, for at least that long now, put together reports from Indianapolis, Lexington, Kentucky, Southern Illinois, Baltimore, Maryland, Fort Wayne, Indiana, her own home, Houston, Texas, Detroit, Eugene, Oregon, all over the country. Remember, Art, September 12th, all airliners were grounded.
0: That is correct.
1: So that's another thing that September 11th did, another connection, if you like, with chemtrails. It proved conclusively that these are military. Now, Art, you mentioned earlier the masking effect of being told, well, these are military flights after all, and that's what's going on. Check this out. September 12th, all airliners are grounded. We have Dr. Patrick Minnis, a name you probably have heard of. Many of your listeners have.
0: We're suddenly getting a crackling, weird noise on our phone line. I'll reestablish the connection at the top of the hour, but it's getting weird. Go ahead.
1: Let's get this one out. Research scientists, National Aeronautics and Space Administration, Langley Research Center in Virginia, Art, they decided that on September 12th, let's do a contrail monitoring exercise. The airliners are grounded. Listen to this. Dr. Minnis says only...
0: Where'd he go? William? Uh-huh. Interesting. Let me see if I can get William Thomas back. Oh, brother. Well, gee whiz, folks. Let's try again. A telephone number is a telephone number, right? I'll tell you, the timing of some things is pretty strange. We'll reestablish the connection here. Hear the crackling in that? We're going to have to try again here. Let me try this one more time. This is a little weird. Let's see. Sounded like some important information was about to be told. Here we go again.
1: Good evening.
0: Oh, I don't know what happened. I've still got the crackling on the line, but at least we're together. Pick up where you left off. Let's try it again.
1: Okay, 9 military flights, Ohio to Virginia, September 12th. Now, Dr. Menace, who has been a... how can we be kind here? Disinformation specialist in all of this, he's really come after the chemtrail...
0: What does he say? What does he say?
1: He says, well, these are normal contrails, and we did this study on September 12th because all the airliners were grounded. We sent up 9 military flights, and we found contrails fanning out over 5 hours to form cirrus clouds covering over 24,000 square miles. Pretty convincing on the face of it. My take, Art, is, well, you sent up 9 military flights. They were spraying particulates, and you managed to create a cloud cover over 24,000 miles. So Dr. Menace may have let something out of the bag here, because if this is true, we can say that 9 Air Force tanker planes, presumably, just 9 of them, can blanket our skies over an area of 24,000 square miles in just 5 hours. And I can hear a lot of people nodding.
0: Yeah. Yeah, I'll say. You know, William, have you ever wondered, with the valid defense reasons that we might have for doing some of what we're doing, and a lot of them I would consider to be perfectly valid, you know, if the CIA can kill bin Laden with a missile, then more power to him as far as I'm concerned.
1: Mm-hmm.
0: Blow his ass from here to Sunday. But
1: make sure it's his ass.
0: Well, yeah, or his lieutenants or whatever, you know, the people responsible for this. I'm comfortable with that. But William.
1: Yes.
0: The other aspect, the weather control, the possible involvement of HAARP with the particulate matter being put into the atmosphere, all the rest of that. How do you feel about people's right to pry this this information loose, to get this public, to make it public? Could there be a compelling enough reason, perhaps, not to make whatever in the hell this is public? If it's weather modification because of something they know, if it's weather modification because we're facing some catastrophic situation, or because it's weather wars, because we're in a war with who knows who, China or Russia, whoever else is working on all of this, could there be a compelling enough reason not to pry this all open?
1: I hear you, Art, and I would reply that because it affects the entire planet in ways we cannot know, yes, we have every right to know, and I'm fully aware that everything has changed since September 11th, but Art, this program has been going on for years before September 11th, and the very convenient imposition of regulations, national security, and draconian measures. This operation has been going on for years, and if it is to somehow ameliorate global warming, and this is a good thing, then you would think the government would come out and say, we're doing a good thing.
0: You would think so, but there's a lot of buts there. Hold on. We're going to do this for the people in Seattle, up near you.
2: Bluest skies you've ever seen are in Seattle.
0: That's the way it was. Remember?
2: And the hills, the greenest green in Seattle.
0: Now we have chemtrails.
2: Like a

0: 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Tonight featuring Coast to Coast AM from February 27th, 2002.
1: Tell me sweet little lies. I wonder if that's what's going on. I wonder if they're sweet little lies. Or are we all having some sort of mass hallucinogenic experience? Some mass delusion, which is what the detractors of this whole chemtrail thing say. It's always been this way. This is ridiculous. These things have always been the same. This is nothing different, nothing unusual. So, could they be right? Could that really be true? Or could they all be sweet little lies? Perhaps for what they consider to be a very good reason. I don't know. That's what we're chasing anyway.
0: Somewhere in Time with Art Bell continues, courtesy of Premier Networks.

0: All right, William, we're back on the air. I do want to try and get to the phones this hour. So is there anything else that you really, really, really feel important to get out tonight before we do that?
1: Yes, very quickly. I want to emphasize that whatever the motives here, the weather modification aspects, the climate control aspects of the chemtrails obviously are not working. This is not a good idea. It is not helpful, as we discussed, to change the heat balance, change the weather. I feel very strongly that this program is really all about an oil president who, as you know, almost his entire cabinet has been directly connected with the oil industry. This is all about petroleum pollution and profits as usual in the face of global warming. And as you're well aware, increasingly extreme weather events going to places perhaps that you wrote about in the coming global superstorm.
0: Right.
1: This is a man who, just after he took office, his EPA administrator came out and said, the president has said global climate change is the greatest environmental challenge we face. And then he ripped up the Kyoto Accords. And I have to wonder if someone took him outside and said, we have a solution. We have a techno fix. And we can carry on down the road. But let's quickly go to Ken Caldera. This is a scientist at Lawrence Livermore Labs who did the actual computer model simulations for Edward Teller's Sky Shield / chemtrail program. And Ken Caldera told Columbus Alive, he said, you know, we did the study to show that this shouldn't be done. And he said, because of negative health effects. Now, that was a new one on me. Earlier,
0: right.
1: Mr. Caldera had warned that the program could destroy the ozone layer. Now he's talking negative health effects. This is really a dumb idea.
0: You're pretty sure of that. I mean, is it possible that we don't understand the magnitude of the threat? I'm trying to look at all aspects of this. I mean, the magnitude of the threat that they know about, if all of this is true, might justify the incredible thing they might be doing.
1: Certainly, we can say the threat is dire. We can say it is extreme. The poles are melting. Weather is changing. The insurance companies of this planet, who are bigger than big oil, bigger even than the international trade in arms, are up in arms and saying publicly, we are going broke. And if we go bankrupt, the banks that back us, Wall Street, the money markets, the whole thing collapses. So that's serious from the financial aspect, certainly from a planetary aspect on our fragile spaceship here. Yes, it's an emergency, but as Ken Caldera himself says, and many others, the thing to do is to cut back on carbon burning and get on with the alternative fuels and alternative lifestyles that would let us be all better off. The techno fixes seem to get us in worse and worse trouble. I'm not arguing there isn't a grave problem, a danger. I've been covering the environment for more than 10 years, and I'm very up to speed on where we are, and I'm sure governments do not want to tell the public how serious the situation
0: sure
1: is, but
0: don't.
1: It's leaking through the media. It's right in our faces every day with the kind of weird temperatures and weather we're all experiencing.
0: Well, again, let me go back to the severe skeptics and critics and what they say. They say mass hallucination, mass deep paranoia, people just piling on, that nothing has changed from the way it always was.
1: Ooh.
0: I mean, that is what they say. I mean, that's what the big critics say, that you're just delusional.
1: Mostly the big corporate critics with a stake in the status quo, but the delusion does not extend certainly to the far north of this country, where the Innu, who've been there for some 12,000 years, are looking for words art for mosquito and robin, which have shown up in the far north. They've never seen them before. The poles are melting. As we've just said, we've had the warmest temperatures ever recorded in modern times, since the 1800s.
0: There's a mysterious rash that's appearing on people, students, and now regular adults, geographically scattered all around the country. Medical science thus far has no explanation for it at all. Again, I suppose people will say it's mass hysteria of some sort. You know, the reports are generating more of it, and people are psychologically producing this rash. That's what they're going to say. But, you know, there are others out there who think there might be some sort of connection to the kind of thing you're talking about tonight. Have you heard those reports?
1: I wasn't aware. It sounds like an epidemic. I was aware of the schools.
0: Yes.
1: Not the extent of it.
0: And oh, my, trust me.
1: Oh, I do. Off the top, I would guess sounds like some kind of fungal infection. I would link it to these ultra-warm temperatures. Certainly rashes have been connected with chemtrails, but this time I would not lay this to chemtrails. I would look more toward the warming temperatures.
0: It could be anything. I have no idea whether it's connected. I'm just tracking it as a story. All right, I want to go to the phone lines and let some people ask questions. A wild card line, you're on the air with William Thomas. Hi.
2: Hello.
0: Hello, sir.
2: I was curious. Do you think there's a connection between HARP and what you're describing is like a floating radiogenic grid used and created by these chemicals? Do you think HARP can be used to charge this grid?
1: I'm not quite sure what you mean by...
0: Well, he's just asking, in other words, could HARP be interactive with these floating chemicals? That's really the question. He's saying, could HARP be used to, in some way, activate these chemicals?
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0: 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And now, Art Bell.
1: With the electronic smog from all of our transmitters and radars and microwaves and cell phone towers in ways, again, not intended by the designers of any of these systems, and in ways that are very detrimental to human health. Now add HAARP to that, add military weaponry we don't even know about to that, and we have a very serious situation, again, unintended.
2: Well, when you're talking about complex systems, our weather is one of the most complex system you can imagine, just sort of defines chaos theory, more or less, doesn't
1: Absolutely.
2: It?
1: Absolutely. Uh-huh.
2: So when you begin applying specific technologies to attempting to control it or change it, you really are, you're just, you're rolling the dice for all of us, right?
1: Absolutely rolling the dice. And to the threshold of chaotic effects where things spin out of control, as the chaos people tell us, and you have unpredictable effects, a cascade of effects through the entire system.
2: So I can only figure that for those who might be doing this, if it's all real and we're not all delusional, the bet on the table to cause these dice to be rolled must be monstrous.
1: I concur, and that is the reason for the silence.
2: East of the Rockies, you're on the air with William Thomas. Good morning.
3: Morning, gentlemen.
2: Hi.
3: It's a pleasure. I'm calling from Fort Wayne, Indiana, WOWO.
2: Yes, sir.
3: Yes, this these aren't sweet little lies, Art. I believe they're huge lies.
2: Yeah, they may be.
3: It takes me back to Vietnam when they were dropping Agent Orange. I was a crew chief on a Huey.
2: Oh, you were?
3: Yes, and at briefings every morning, they would let us know the area we were flying in. If it was, you know, Agent Orange was being dropped, they would tell us to take our gas mask. It was supposed to be harmless, but they didn't want us breathing it. And I remember the oily feeling and stuff like that. And
2: well, when somebody tells you it's harmless, but, yo, here's this gas mask, wear it, right away you should be alerted.
3: Exactly, but you know the military, you do what you're told.
2: That's right.
3: And then now years, you know, it was years, you know, until they proved that the Agent Orange, you know, did cause, like, you know, numerous problems. And like a rash was one of the first things.
2: I have no way of, obviously, of connecting these stories yet, sir. I just simply pointed it out, but
3: oh, yeah, but, you know, like I'm saying, you know, you mentioned that from the chemtrails, people, you know, around the world are having, you know, the first signs are rashes, and it's, I just think it's, you know, a huge lie, and the government knows exactly what's going on.
2: Well, all right, that's an opinion, and I guess you share that, Will, don't you?
1: Oh, one more lie among many, and we can look to September 11th for a whole pack of lies. Art, I think it's all going to be coming out very soon. I'm very optimistic that everything is about to fall down, all of these lies, around September 11th, around the chemtrails. Ken Caldera, by the way, Art, says himself that he believes, that he says there's rumors going around the scientific community that the U.S. government will come out this spring with an admission on chemtrails.
2: Really?
1: And Caldera calls that political suicide. But the pressure's building.
2: Well, I guess it would depend on the explanation. Again, if we're going to roll these dice, it must be a giant bet, which means something really, really, really big and concerning is, you know, if it was that big, I mean, just like with UFOs and with all sorts of things, there's a general feeling that the general population couldn't really stand, nor could our economy, a giant blow of really bad news, you know, about the weather or about the ionosphere or about the ozone layer or something gigantic. We're just not ready for another blow. I mean, look what happened with September 11th. It slammed our economy into the ground.

0: that art, it also gave us an incredible reality check, and at least some of us are starting to examine our attitudes and our actions around the world, and that's a good thing at a terrible price. And better to get the reality check from the news, absorb the blow, and have a little bit of time left to do something about it, than to get the reality check from Mother Nature herself with no time left.
1: I'm with you there. West of the Rockies, you're on the air with William Thomas. Hello.
2: Hi.
1: Hi.
2: This is Lee in Phoenix.
1: Yes.
2: And I wanted to give you my opinion of what our government is doing to us.
1: Okay.
2: I have noticed the chemtrail spraying in Phoenix for the last 3 years always occurs on the days that we have this forecast for our high pollution days. So I figured, okay, it's a government experiment. They're trying to do something to cut down on the air pollution. And I think that it's an experiment that's gone wrong, and what they have created here, at least in Arizona, we're having a drought. We've had a drought for 3 years. Flagstaff, which is supposed to have snow, and they have ski resorts, those people are going broke. And I think that their consequence is they've destroyed our natural weather pattern. And I think if the truth be known, I think people could probably sue over this, at least the people who are losing their businesses, because there's no longer any snow in Flagstaff.
0: Ma'am, you're right on the mark. You're right on the mark there. The National Center for Atmospheric Research in Boulder, Colorado, reminds us that if you put a little bit of particulate, such as the silver iodide that's been used in cloud seeding since the 40s, into the air, the available moisture will accrete around it, and you will have rain. No mystery there. But they said if you pour tons and tons and megatons of particulates into the atmosphere, and these tankers hold 150,000 to 300,000 pounds of material per aircraft. They said if you put that kind of material into the air, it will attract all the moisture and take it out of the air, and you will have drought.
2: Well, that's what we have here in Arizona. I don't know about the other states.
1: Well, you're in a very similar climate to that which I am here. You're probably 10 degrees on average above us in Phoenix. But, ma'am, confirm what I'm saying. Normally here in the desert, it's very warm, even in the winter, certainly most of the months of the year, very warm during the day. But then, of course, in the city, and if you're really in the middle of Phoenix, it might not cool down as much at night because of the amount of concrete. But out here where I am, with radiational cooling, you get, oh my gosh, 30, 40, 50 degrees difference between many days and many, many nights, right?
2: Well, it hasn't been cooling down here lately in Phoenix. It's been warm in the evening.
1: I know, but what I'm saying is that would be the normal condition with a lot of radiational cooling at night, right?
2: Right.
1: And if you don't get that radiational cooling at night, then the weather patterns that are generated over your area and my area, the whole southwest part of the country, are going to be radically altered. You know, if there's a lot of cloud cover or a smoggy, dirty atmosphere, you're just not going to get that much radiational cooling, and therefore the weather patterns that are generated over our area and then move east are going to be radically altered, yes?
2: Yes, and that's what's happened. Their experiment has failed. They were trying to destroy air pollution, and they've destroyed our natural weather pattern, and they're causing drought.
0: Well, I'm not certain of the air pollution angle for this reason. The International Panel on Climate Change, which looked at Teller's program, looked at this sky shield and said, yeah, I guess it could work if you go all the way. And all the way is 10 million tons of particulates sprayed into the atmosphere. And by any definition I know of, that is air pollution on a scale that's off the scale.
1: Mm-hmm. Wildcard Line, you're on the air with William Thomas. Good morning.
3: Good morning, and hello, William.
0: Hello.
3: Hi, this is Bob from Los Angeles. Yes, I'm quite aware of the military. I used to do some contract work for the military a while back, and I know that the things that they're using, such as Dino Gen, or that.
0: I am.
1: I'm not.
0: Oh, it wipes out storms.
1: Dino gel?
0: Dino gel.
1: How do you spell that? How do you spell that?
3: D-Y-N-O gel. You can put it on the internet.
1: All right. Oh, you'll find it on the internet.
3: Yeah. See, well, what they do is it's for cloud busting, for looking through clouds to see when they're looking Afghanistan, looking with the image satellites to an area and there's clouds.
1: Were you actually involved in disbursement of that material?
3: No, I've known pilots that use this stuff. What it does is it breaks up clouds and it turns it into a gel form and it falls down to the ground.
1: All right.
0: Hold on
1: through the bottom of the hour. I want to hold you over, all right?
3: Yes, okay.
1: All right, stay right where you are. And, of course, William Thomas, stay where you are. We'll be right back.
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0: Now, we take you back to the past on Art Bell Somewhere in Time.
1: Good morning. William Thomas is my guest. We're talking about chemtrails, getting the latest on chemtrails. He says as many as 12 major city air traffic controllers are getting close to the point where they're ready to come forward. That would break this whole thing totally wide open.
0: 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Tonight featuring Coast to Coast AM from February 27th, 2002.

0: Once again, way up north we go to William Thomas. Can't tell you how I appreciate your being here tonight, William.
1: Thank you, Art.
0: All right. Lots of people obviously want to speak to you. Is there a way to contact you, William? Do you have a website information, email information, what have you?
1: Yes, thank you. The quickest way, of course, people can link to me through your website. They can also go to Lifeboat News, one word, lifeboatnews.com,
0: okay,
1: and link to me that way. They will find my email address throughout my website. It is, I'll take a deep breath,
0: sure,
1: Will Thomas, WILLTHOMAS, at TELUS, that's our phone company, TELUS.net. And for people without internet access who would like to order my book on chemtrails, if you permit me, Art, or September 11th, my new book, All Fall Down, that toll-free number, 1-866-839-8273.
0: Wait a minute, 839-8273?
1: Correct, and please, okay. West Coast business hours for that number.
0: Yeah, okay, that's 1-866-839-8273. 8273?
1: That is correct.
0: Normal West Coast biz hours, huh?
1: Yeah.
0: 9-5.
1: I've got some good people who are standing by that number. They're not getting paid for it, so they say, please, business hours. Both September 11th and the Chemtrails books are brand new. They're February books, both of them.
0: All right, I want to bring the caller back on. Caller, you're back on with Will Thomas. Hi.
2: How you doing? On the break card, did you look up Dinogel on the internet?
0: No, but I got about a million... people fast blasting me. I've got that up on the computer right now with the URL, so I'll be looking at it. What? So tell me about it, Dino Gel.
2: Well, basically, what it's used is, like I said, to disperse clouds because our imaging capabilities aren't good enough to penetrate clouds that give high resolution. We have things that go through the clouds. It's the gamma ray frequency that only shows an outline of the object.
0: Yes.
2: But the best way is our optical systems. When we blow it, when we use Dino Gel in the clouds, it eliminate the clouds from the sky, and it falls to the ground. There's been experiments here in the U.S. with the chemical. You've seen it on some news channels. They say there's like gelatin on the ground, looks like green jello.
0: Oh, yes, lots and lots of reports like that, yes.
2: Yeah, that's Dino Gel testing. And what they do, it totally eliminates the clouds, so our optical sensors and orbiting 22,300 miles up could actually see identify a tank that's not an inflatable tank rather than a solid object.
0: My. We really are toying with Mother Nature. All right, caller, thank you. You were aware of this, William?
1: Yes, and I'm struck here by the ability to make a cloud cover on a blue sky day, a process the Air Force calls aerial obscuration, or eliminate clouds. This is hubris on a scale that just leaves me flabbergasted.
0: Well, with all the laws of unintended consequences and... The chaos theory that would apply to our weather, to toy with that is just really nutty. It's a big bet. East of the Rockies, you're on the air with William Thomas. Hello.
3: Good evening, Art, Mr. Thomas.
0: You're going to have to speak up a little, sir. Where are you?
3: This is Flip in Jacksonville, 690 WOKV.
0: Okay.
3: Real quick question. I was wondering, what did the, if any, did the chemtrails have to do with the problems that the gentleman, the weather forecaster up in Salt Lake City.
0: Thank you for mentioning that.
3: Yeah, the weather forecaster have to do with the bounce back on the weather forecaster have with.
0: Let me bring that up to Will. I don't know if you know about that story or not, Will, but.
1: No, Art, I was just marveling at the exquisite television shots of the chemtrails over the ski jumps and the snowboarding hills.
0: Yes, but let me tell you, there was a weather forecaster on television in Salt Lake City. Now, this was occurring during the Olympics, of course.
1: Yep.
0: And he was saying that he was getting all kinds of returns on his radar that he could not explain. He attributed it, of course, to military activity, probably some sort of security measure being taken by the military, but really, you know, he would point at it, entire areas just returning like it was something almost solid there, not quite solid, but he was puzzling at it. And this was just, you know, during the Olympics, last few days. And you might want to contact some people in Salt Lake City and make some inquiries about
1: Absolutely.
0: That.
1: Absolutely. Thank you for that. I wasn't aware of that.
0: Yeah, it was a fairly big story. West of the Rockies, you're on the air with William Thomas. Hi.
4: Hi, this is Ethan in Salt Lake City.
0: Yes, sir.
4: I know we got blanketed with something.
0: Okay, did you happen to see any of the weather forecaster guys? That
4: it was really bizarre because our five-day outlook, he did this whole thing to project it all the way out to the closing ceremonies.
0: You're right.
4: And nothing but blue skies. Then last 2 days, out of nowhere, this like small storm comes out. And the really bizarre part is it only hit certain parts of the valley.
0: Well, it wasn't so small. I tell you, I saw some of the events with snow so thick you couldn't see the people.
4: It hit a lot of the venues, but as for the valley itself, it was not really that substantial. But it was really interesting to see him miffed over it.
0: He was very puzzled, wasn't he, about the...
4: Have either of you read the book The Stand?
0: Oh, yes. Oh, yes.
4: I just remember in that book how they had that uh-oh, and the government kept saying, you know, oh, we have nothing to do with it. I think that sooner or later this uh-oh that they're doing is going to come out. I happen to have family that works at the airport here in Salt Lake.
0: Oh.
4: And they've come down with all sorts of different stuff, you know, colds that they can't get rid of for months. Their coworkers are getting sick. Just a lot of illness going around people who work at the airport. And I'm just, one question is there a rise in maybe cancer or some other diseases in airport or people who work with airplanes? And second, after they make this snow, we have to drink the water. you know, the snow that they just made, that's going to go into our reservoirs and we're going to drink it. What's going to happen to us when we do that?
0: He raises a really good point. In other words, if there is a chemical that's causing precipitation or precipitating precipitation, that would be hard to say even once, much less three times, precipitating precipitation, then indeed it comes down with it, and as this caller points out, enters the water sources, right?
1: Yes. Now, I've checked into this somewhat, Art, and the scientists and medically will tell me that aluminum oxide is inert. It's like sand. It's not toxic in itself. If it hit your water supply, they tell me it would sink to the bottom anyway and really not affect anything that's not toxic.
0: Right.
1: To which I respond, yes, but it is 10 microns, according to the patent, which the EPA calls extremely hazardous to human lungs and tissue. And then, of course, we have barium, which is toxic at fairly low concentrations. And I don't know if that settles out or just where the barium goes. And then, of course, we have, quote, unknown substances in these various experiments. And I'm getting red flags listening to your callers. I'm recalling now, a couple of years ago, now about a year and a half ago, there were publicly announced studies over Salt Lake City spreading aerosols through the air, they said, to check the wind patterns, because they're very, I guess they're trapped over the city. Often there are inversions, and they wanted to see if bad people could spread bad things over that city, and they conducted experiments. The point being, Art, the military knows exactly the atmospheric and air conditions over Salt Lake City. They mapped it out a year and a half ago.
0: How close might we be to having as many as a dozen air traffic controllers coming forward?
1: I'm not certain. I'm working with ST Brent at this time, and our consensus together is that if they all come together, they will not all get fired. And again, they could come out legitimately and say, you know, as technicians, as air traffic controllers, we don't know anything about chemtrails.
0: Right.
1: We are not making any allegations. We are not attacking the government. We are simply concerned in doing our jobs that we need to know, you know, what is going on. And I agree with you. It's a long shot in the sense of what they have to lose, and we're being very careful of their identities. But instead of one now, we have 10 to a dozen and probably more coming on board as this circulates. And I'm hoping that they'll find courage together and step forward, and that would be instant national news.
0: It certainly would. First-time caller line, you're on the air with William Thomas. Hello.
5: Hello?
0: Yes, sir.
5: Yeah, Mr. Bill. And Mr. Thomas, fascinating show. I'm calling from Rapid City, South Dakota.
0: Okay.
5: Home of Mount Rushmore.
0: Yes.
5: I was a former Nevadan. Mr. Thomas, let me ask you a question. Here in the state of South Dakota, we are really going through a terrible drought in the last 2 or 3 years. Wildfires spreading in the Black Hills.
1: Yes.
5: And we've had some severe drought even in the agriculture, you know, the Midwest part of the state.
1: Yes.
5: I was going to ask you a 360-degree question. I hope it don't sound ridiculous. But could chemtrails be beneficial, let's say, down the line there was a severe drought? Could they use that like if like for cloud seeding? And I'll just hang up and listen to your response.
0: All right.
1: It's a good question. Cloud seeding itself may be helpful in certain conditions. All, at least 48 states in the union have cloud seeding programs. They are licensed. They've been ongoing for years. In fact, it's done around the world. It's a big business to fill reservoirs. Again, we're talking silver iodide, relatively very small amounts in specific locations. Seems to work very well if the atmospheric conditions are right. Chemtrails, on the other hand, overwhelm the existing moisture in the atmosphere, according to atmospheric scientists, and they will actually absorb it. Think of a sponge, and chemtrails will create or exacerbate existing drought conditions. The last thing you want in a drought condition is to spray chemtrails.
0: All right. Wildcard Line, you're on the air with William Thomas. Hello.
6: Thanks, Art. This is Gary from San Diego, part of Path 10 Research Foundation. I've been listening to you here on KOGO 600 AM. And last time I think I spoke to you is when you had Robert Morning Sky on when he was going to do that fancy dance on the pyramid.
0: Well, you need to call a little more frequently than that.
6: Sure. But I've been listening to you ever since. Evening, Will. Interesting. Maybe you might want to consider getting together with Mr. Lear and the Disclosure Project with this.
1: Oh, Dr. Stephen Greer?
6: Yes.
1: I spent a fascinating day with Dr. Greer in Vancouver not too long ago. Looked at his material, his videotape, and in turn briefed him on chemtrails. We had a very good exchange, and I was fascinated as a journalist by the impeccable research he has done and the military witnesses who have come forward.
0: Well, then you both might want to know that as of today, earlier today, I received a request for airtime from Dr. Greer on the show. In fact, two slots of airtime. He's got some news coming up.
6: Maybe we could get both of them on the air at the same time, Art.
0: Well,
6: and
0: could
6: why isn't the EPA getting involved?
1: The EPA?
6: Yes.
1: Oh, they've ducked this at every opportunity. They have been sent samples, registered mail. I believe that was Clifford Carnicum down in Santa Fe, the Sky Watchers. Registered mail, samples, give us the results, no reply. The EPA says talk to the FAA says talk to the Air Force says talk to the EPA, and around we go.
6: This is what I've been hearing from Bill Hamilton. He's also a research associate of mine, and it's an interesting thing that they're just keeping a lid on all this stuff. And, I mean, I've sent photographs, including recordings from your program, Art, about on this subject, and taken it, marched it right into the studios at KMFB Channel 8 here in San Diego.
0: Right.
6: And I'm sure I'm not the only one. And yet people sit there and say, there's no conspiracy, you know, the media doesn't have...
0: I know.
6: You know, I know there's good people
0: there
6: in the
0: media
6: that are trying to do something about it, like yourself and others. Listen
0: to me, sir. There are cracks beginning to form. Fox News apparently is just beginning to report on chemtrails. There are cracks that are beginning to form, so don't give up the ship. East of the Rockies, you're on the air with William Thomas. Hello.
7: Hello, this is Sherry from Southfield, Michigan. Art, many times I tried to get through. I had so many things I had to talk to you about in the future. And your guest... I'd like to know if you've ever heard of a book called The Taking of America, 1, 2, 3. The author, Richard Sprague, says that when George Bush, the president, was in office a long time ago, he put 25 CIA representatives at the head of the media and that they would be controlling what we find out. And this Richard Sprague was working with Jimmy Carter when he was president. Now, he wasn't just a fly-by-night person. I've never heard of him since. I don't know if he died or if they tried to get rid of him. But I think we need to know more about this because I think this is why we get things only certain things at a time, like we were focusing so much about O.J. and Monica Lewinsky, and we didn't find out about all these important things that are going on. Do you agree?
1: You're right on the mark. In my latest book, All Fall Down, The Politics of terror and mass persuasion, emphasize the mass persuasion. I go into the media. I've been in media for 30 years now. I talk about the CIA in the media. I name names and I give full references. You are absolutely on the mark. And of course, now, Art, we have this disinformation agency that's been in the news recently.
8: We are going to lie to the American public.
1: No, we're not going to lie to
0: actually,
1: the American public.
0: Actually, they admit it, finally. They really admit it. This is disinformation.
1: Check out that book for the actual names of the people in these news organizations. It's absolutely true what you're saying.
0: Okay. West of the Rockies, you're on the air with William Thomas. Good morning.
9: Good morning.
0: Yes, sir.
9: This is a great subject because I look in the sky, too. I see everything you're talking about. Many questions, but I'll just ask one.
0: Okay.
9: I can recall, Art, when you had Joyce Riley on, as courageous she is about the Gulf War syndrome, just the other day in the newspaper I noticed that this fellow came forward along with others. They said that they now approve over 600,000 people suffer from the Gulf War syndrome. And you have reported this to people for a long time. It finally comes to the press. And what you're talking about tonight, I have no idea what health hazards are potentially there for us. Why is it America, all of a sudden, with its government, reminds us of Nazi Germany?
0: All right, sir. I don't know if it reminds me of Nazi Germany. William?
1: I'm afraid I do agree in that I have heard people who lived through the Holocaust and the rise of Hitler, I'm using their words now, Art, say this reminds them exactly. We're talking, of course, the anti-terror legislation, the drastic curtailment of human rights and freedoms in the United States. And, you know, we were talking earlier, Art, about, you know, maybe this is a good thing after all. And
0: well, we just don't know because we don't know what the stakes are. William, we're out of show. We're out of time. You've given your email address. People can go to your website through mine. You're going to get a million hits, a ton of information to deal with. I'm sure you're going to be on the air again soon with me. I've got something briefly I need to get on the air in the last minute of the show. So I'm going to say, brother, thank you so much.
1: Art, it's been a real pleasure. Thank you very much for staying with this story.
0: I will continue to stay with it. And the minute I have to be with it again, you know how to get hold of me instantly, right?
1: Absolutely.
0: Take care.
1: You bet.
0: All right. I was just handed a note by my wife. Now, this is pretty weird stuff, folks. She tells me that there is what she believes to be a hot air balloon flying over our house, right now. Now, here on the West Coast, it's coming up on 2 o'clock in the morning. And I can't imagine in my wildest dreams why there would be a hot air balloon flying over our house. But what I would ask is the following. I know that many of you are listening here in Pahrump on KNYE. 95.1 on your FM dial. So, I'm not sure of the direction of this balloon. Just, she informs me it's flying over our house right now. So I'm obviously going to run out and check out the situation at the moment. Would some of the rest of you here in Pahrump take a look-see, too? Why would a hot air balloon at low altitude be flying over our house at 2 o'clock in the morning here in Pahrump, Nevada? That's one for the books. Yes, they are. I'm going to go out and take a look. From the high desert, I'm Art Bell. Thank you.

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1: From the Southeast Asian capital city of the Philippine Islands, Manila, I bid you all good morning, good afternoon, good evening. Right here, very, very near the equator, where the temperatures are in the mid, well, actually upper 80s, I would say, and it's very humid out there, unlike where many of you are right now. But it certainly is Christmas Eve here in the Philippines, and oh my God, is it ever Christmas here. The Philippines are literally vibrating with Christmas. The population here is about 87% Catholic. And so you can well imagine, actually you probably can't. When I say the Philippines are vibrating with Christmas, I mean seriously vibrating with Christmas. It's absolutely, it's everywhere. Everywhere. And somebody said, hey Art, how about taking a picture of one of the malls? I don't intend to go anywhere near one of the malls right now. It is elbow to elbow to elbow in the malls. It's hard to even navigate, hard to walk. But my gosh, is it ever Christmassy around here. And it reminds me of when I guess I was a child and how much Christmas there was around me then. I mean, everything is decorated here. Everything public, all the public buildings, the government buildings, the streets, Christmas decorations hang from the streetlights. It's just unbelievable. The one thing missing, though, is snow. No snow at all. Not in the upper 80s, that's for sure. We have two seasons here, the rainy and hot season and summer. That's about it near the equator. All right, let's look very quickly. It is my honor and privilege to be escorting you through this weekend at World News. Iran vows to defy UN nuclear sanctions. What a surprise. The UN Security Council voted unanimously Saturday to impose sanctions on Iran for refusing to suspend uranium enrichment, increasing international pressure on the government to prove it is not trying to make nuclear weapons. Iran immediately rejected the resolution, the result of 2 months of tough negotiation. That must be discouraging. 2 months you go through really tough negotiations to get resolution and they reject it. Immediately, the resolution orders all countries to stop supplying Iran with materials and technology that could contribute to its nuclear and missile programs. It also, this might help, freezes Iranian assets of 10 key companies and 12 individuals related to those programs. A U.S. airstrike near the Pakistan border has killed the Taliban's southern military commander, according to U.S. military spokesman today, calling him the highest-ranking Taliban ever slain by American forces. Mullah Akhtar Mohammed Osamani's vehicle was hit by a U.S. airstrike Tuesday as he traveled in a deserted area in the southern province of Helmand. I suspect two associates also killed. I suspect they had no warning at all. Not such a bad way to go, I suppose. You get no warning at all. I mean, the missile coming at you is probably traveling faster than the sound, so you're dead before you get to hear what killed you. As the city shuttered itself in fear of serial killers this summer, Ron Horton in Phoenix found himself having an odd conversation with an old drinking buddy. Quote, "Let me ask you something," Horton remembers his friend Samuel John Dietman sliding over to tell him between beers in June, "Do you know what it's like to kill a man?" End quote. That's a hint. A U.S.-backed plan to form a political coalition of Iraq's Shiites, Sunni Arabs, and Kurds, a glimmer of hope in a nation torn by sectarian violence, has failed to win the crucial support of the top Shiite cleric on Saturday. So all of that hangs in midair. A winter, speaking of air, a winter storm dumped 7 inches of wet, heavy snow on central Wisconsin, leaving again thousands of people without electricity, disrupting holiday preparations. Wisconsin Public Service Corporation reported more than 19,000 customers with no electricity Saturday evening. About half of the outages were in the towns of Wausau and Stevens point. A former Miss Nevada USA dethroned over raunchy photos posted online apologized today as her attorney pleaded for the pageant queen to be given a second chance. Katie Reeves, who appeared in photos revealing a breast, exposing her thong underwear and kissing other young women at a party in Tampa, said her behavior was, quote, an isolated incident, end quote. So that is the state of the world. I imagine she will get another chance after the Donald giving, I guess that's in the air now, giving everybody a second chance. In a moment, we'll look at some of the news that in a lot of ways matters much more.

0: By the way, as I explained yesterday, and you may not have heard yesterday's show, during the course of the program, because I use a mic headset, a Beyer mic headset, I've got a little mic always in front of my mouth. And so the only way to drink coffee while I'm on the air is to have a little cup with a straw in it. And I made the very serious error of taking a big swig of coffee through the straw during the first break of the program yesterday. And my tongue immediately became swollen, blistering, and little pieces of it actually peeled off. Well, I have had a semi-miraculous recovery overnight. It's really quite amazing how quickly the tongue apparently heals. Now, it's not completely healed. I can still feel, you know, where little pieces of it peeled. But otherwise, it's well on the way to becoming fairly normal. I'm really shocked. Speaking of shocked, this story worries me, and I'm not sure why. Maybe I am. I recall stories saying that eventually men in our world will be no more, that the gene that produces men is in danger. Now, would that mean the end of the world? Traditionally, certainly we would think so, but more and more creatures, like, for example, the largest lizards in the world, are now proving capable of virgin births. Scientists report, listen to this, two cases where female Komodo dragons have produced offspring without any male contact, no male anywhere. Tests revealed their eggs had developed without being fertilized by sperm, a process called parthenogenesis. The team wrote in the journal Nature, so this is a real thing. One of the reptiles, Flora, a resident of the Chester Zoo in the United Kingdom, is awaiting her clutch of 8 eggs to hatch with a due date estimated around, right now, Christmas. Kevin Bewley, a curator at Chester Zoo and co-author of the paper, said, Flora laid her eggs at the end of May. Given the incubation period of between 7 and 9 months, it's possible they could hatch right around now, right around Christmas, which for a virgin birth would finish the story off rather nicely. We will be on the lookout for shepherds, wise men, and an unusually bright star in the sky over Chester Zoo, he said. Flora, who's never been kept with a male Komodo dragon, produced 11 eggs earlier this year. 3 died off, providing the material needed for genetic testing. They revealed the offspring were not exact genetic copies or clones of the mother, but their genetic makeup was derived just from her and her alone. The team concluded they were a result of asexual reproduction, and they're waiting for the remaining 8 eggs to hatch. Other breeds have begun to do this as well, other types of animals. And I don't know, it just worries me a little bit. The world is getting a little weird. And I hope there's always a need for, you know, we guys, but I'm worried. Related story. The world's first cloned cat has now become a mother. And she even did it without test tubes. Copycat. That's her name, Cece, who was cloned by Texas A&M University. Isn't that a cute name, Cece? Cece, carbon copy. Back in 2001, had 3 kittens in September. Mother and kittens are doing well. They're cute. We thought people ought to know about the birth, said Kramer. We're hoping it doesn't cause the same frenzy Cece originally did. Cece got worldwide attention after she was cloned at Texas A&M, which has cloned more species than any other institution in the world, including cattle, swine, goats, horses, and a deer. The father is Smokey, a naturally born tabby who was brought in to mate with Cece. 2 of the kittens take after the mom. The 3rd has a gray coat just like dad. Cece is not the first cloned cat to give birth. In New Orleans, 2 cloned wild African cats successfully mated to also produce kittens. This one freaked me out. A watchdog group, you may have heard this already, charges a nuclear warhead very nearly exploded in Texas when it was being dismantled at the government's Pantex facility near Amarillo. Good Lord. The Project on Government Oversight says it has been told by knowledgeable experts that the warhead nearly detonated in 2005 because of an unsafe amount of pressure which was applied while it was being disassembled. It's according to the Austin American Statesman reports. The U.S. Energy Department fined the plant's operators $110,000 last month. An investigator for Project on Government Oversight says the weapon involved a W-56 warhead. Now, what's that? Well, it's a warhead with 100 times the destructive power of the atomic bomb dropped on Hiroshima. It certainly would have turned Amarillo into dust. The watchdog group says the problem was caused in part by technicians at the plant being required to work up to 72 hours each week. They released an anonymous letter reportedly sent by Pantech's employees warning that long hours and efforts to increase output were causing dangerous conditions at the plant. Oh, my God. This comes from Whitley Strieber's Unknown Country. Thanks, Whit. Our war on drugs is getting to seem more and more futile, especially since it has reached the point where marijuana is now America's most valuable cash crop. In fact, worth more to farmers than wheat and corn combined, despite the fact that both of those crops are heavily subsidized. A new report draws this conclusion based on our government's own calculations. Even the most conservative estimates show that marijuana production has increased 10 times in the last 25 years, now to the point where for a quarter of the U.S., it's the leading cash crop. It's one of the top five crops in almost 40 states. California is a state where a third of it is grown. This is amazing, considering that the crop is illegal everywhere, and California, where most of it is grown, borders on Mexico, where large smuggling operations regularly transport large amounts of it right across the border. In The Independent, Andrew Gumbel quotes the report's author, John Getman, as saying, despite years of effort by law enforcement, they're not getting rid of it. Not only is the problem worse in terms of magnitude of cultivation, but production is spread all around the country. To say the genie is out of the bottle is a profound understatement. Gumbel quotes Rob Campia of the Marijuana Policy Project as saying the fact that marijuana is America's number one cash crop after more than three decades of governmental eradication efforts is the clearest illustration that our present marijuana laws are a complete failure. Now, isn't that just about exactly the same kind of conclusion that was reached with regard to alcohol following the prohibition? I think it was. They said, look, we can't stop it. Might as well legalize it and tax it. And the Wall Street Journal had a story I've referred to many times in the past saying, were we to legalize marijuana and all its subsidiary, I don't know, clothing can be made, and I think rope and, you know, all these different things from it, be worth about $500 billion every year to the government in tax money. For Kenny Rogers, now this comes from the Washington Post, so you know. For Kenny Rogers, it was strange enough that military jets were flying low over his home in Waldorf in the middle of the night. It was what he thinks he saw when he headed outside to look early yesterday that just about floored him. It was this object, quoting now, it was this object, this light blue object, traveling at a phenomenal rate of speed, said Rogers. This Air Force jet was right behind it, chasing it, but the object was leaving it in the dust. I told my neighbor, I think those jets are chasing a UFO. Military officials, in fact, confirm that two F-16 jets from Andrews Air Force Base were scrambled early yesterday. Now, this would be a few days ago. After radar detected an unknown aircraft in area airspace, but they scoff at the idea the jets were chasing a strange and speedy blue unidentified flying object. We had a track, they say, of interest. So, we sent up some aircraft, said Major Douglas Martin, spokesman for the North American Aerospace Defense Command in Colorado, which has responsibility for defending U.S. airspace. Everything was fine in the sky, so they returned home. Mm-hmm. At the same time, military officials say they do not know just what the jets were chasing because whatever it was, in quotes, disappeared. There are any number of scenarios, but we don't know what it was, said Major Barry Venable, another spokesman for NORAD. Radar detected a low, slow-flying aircraft at about 1 a.m. yesterday, according to a military official. Controllers were unable to establish radio communications with the unidentified aircraft, and NORAD was notified. When the F-16s carrying air-to-air missiles were launched from Andrews, the unidentified aircraft's track faded from the radar. That's a quote from a military official who wanted anonymity. Pilots with the D.C. Air National Guard's 113th Air Wing, which flew F-16s from Andrews, reported nothing out of the ordinary, according to NORAD. Why, it was a routine launch, said Lieutenant Steve Chase. This is hard to read with a straight face. It was a routine launch. Yeah, right. He's a senior officer with the wing, which keeps pilots and armed jets on 24-hour alert at Andrews to respond to incidents as part of an air defense system protecting Washington after the September 11 attacks. Rogers remains convinced that what he saw was not routine. It looked like a shooting star with no trailing mist. He said, I've never seen anything like it. What was that bright light in Maryland's sky? WTOP has learned that residents near Andrews Air Force Base were shaken from their beds early Friday morning by some strange activity in the air. Incredible, absolutely incredible, is what Kenny Rogers of Waldorf calls it. Just before 2 in the morning, Rogers said he saw a huge, large, well, you don't need those two words, a large ball of blue light streaking across the sky. But it was the military jets that really startled him. The jets were right on its tail. As a thing would move, the jet was right behind it. He's not the only one who saw it. People called WTOP radio reporting seeing blue lights or orange balls moving very fast, being chased by jets. Rogers said there's no smoke coming from the object, no flashing lights, said that it was smooth and silent. The Air National Guard confirms they scrambled the 113th Squadron. Spokesmen say they are investigating and in contact with NORAD. Now, that just kills me. In other words, you launch F-16s, a couple of them, to chase something that you have no idea what it might be, none at all. They chase it. They don't get it. It takes off, and it just leaves one of our best, fastest jet planes, or a pair of them, in the dust. And they say, well, it's routine. Routine. I don't know. Hey, we're going to have a very interesting guest at the top of the hour, Bill McDonald, and he will be talking about aliens. I've got a lot of alien-type stories tonight. This is sort of interesting. Residents of a southern Somalia town who do not pray five times a day with regularity are going to be beheaded, according to an official on Wednesday, adding the edict is going to be implemented in 3 days, probably is by now. Shops, tea houses, other public places about 124 miles northeast of the capital, Mogadishu, should be closed during prayer time. Nobody ought to be on the street, said a sheikh there, chairman of the town's Islamic court. His court is part of a network backed by armed militiamen that has taken control of much of southern Somalia in recent months, bringing a strict interpretation of Islam that is alien even to many Somalis. Those who don't follow the prayer edict after 3 days have elapsed will definitely be beheaded, according to Islamic law. Rage told the Associated Press by phone, as Muslims, we should practice Islam fully, not in part. And that is what our religion enjoins us to do. That's interesting. That is what our religion enjoins us to do. You mean to say it really enjoins officials to produce an edict saying if you don't pray five times a day, we will cut your head off? Somalia's Islamic courts have made varying interpretations of Quranic law, some applying it more strictly in radical versions of Islam than others. Some of the courts have introduced public executions, flogging of convicts, bans on women swimming in Mogadishu's public beaches, and on the sale and chewing of something called khat, a leafy stimulant consumed across the Horn of Africa and in the Middle East. So, no chewing. I don't know what the punishment for that might be, probably some sort of loss of life. But if you don't pray five times a day, that's it. your head rolls. Because I guess God wants it that way. From Manila in the Philippines, I'm Art Bell. We're about to do open lines, so those are the numbers. Feel free to grab one of the portholes and join us. Every now and then I get an email. Yesterday we were doing the best and worst days of your life based on a book I read recently. It was interesting, and it caused this email to arrive that, I don't know, it just caught my attention. It says, "Hi, Art. I've had miracles happen to me all my life, and yet I still used to have those doubts. I was 6 months pregnant, 6 months pregnant with my first child after having had three miscarriages in the first trimester when a gentle voice came to me and simply said, 'Your daughter is going to die. For if she were born now, your marriage would fall apart and it's not supposed to.' I was awake at the time, but when I awoke my husband, he said, 'You've always known that our first baby will be a boy, so don't worry. I've always had a gift for knowing future events and so forth. Still, I knew what I had been told was a time for me to prepare to lose another child, given out of kindness. 1 week later, I went to my doctor who said, 'We need more time and your cervix is open.' I was wheeled into a room, tilted upside down so they could perform an operation to save my child. Of course, my water broke and labor began with no hope of trying to save the baby. I was 23 years old. They hadn't had a clue how to. She was born alive, and we held her for an hour until her tiny paper-thin heart stopped. I baptized her just in case. 2 weeks after her death, the same gentle voice came and said, 'I'm taking you to your daughter.' With no fear, I took his hand and assembled into a realm of such love and contentment as I've ever seen. I saw her at all ages at once, and for a brief moment, I knew all. I knew all, and it seemed so simple. I saw her playing with a blonde beauty of about 3 years, and I knew without a doubt that love never dies, and we never lose anyone. When I returned from my miracle journey, I was not allowed to bring the simple knowledge of the universe and God with me. I did, however, keep the love of my child.
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0: 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And now, Art Bell.
1: Say Mary. Mary, thank you for that. It sort of, I guess, underscores so much of what we heard during the open line session yesterday. Well, all right, in a moment, we move directly to open lines.

0: All right. Many of you asking, are we going to do the annual prediction show this year? Yes, yes, yes. Of course, we're going to do that. Now, listen to me very carefully. This is very important. I want you not to make just a casual, let's call Art and get on the air prediction, all right? I want you to, and I say this every year, put on your best, your very best hat in terms of predictive hat, psychic hat, as you will. Between now and next week, it's a good opportunity for you to sort of close your eyes and really try and think of a prediction, one that will come true in 2007. Yes, we have retrieved the predictions made for 2006. We will, of course, review those and take your predictions for 2007. So that is coming up. I just ask, please, don't just do it casually. Give it a little bit of thought. Your very best shot at a psychic knowing for 2007. With that, west of the Rockies, Jay in San Diego, you're on the air.
1: Hi, I had a question for you.
0: Okay.
1: Are you familiar at all with Area 51 training site?
0: I'm certainly familiar with Area 51. As you know, I'm from Pahrump, Nevada, which is just across the mountain from Area 51. I can get their UHF, VHF transmissions and all the rest of it. So
1: okay,
0: that familiar. I was very close to it. So, but in terms of having been there inside, seen the saucers, the little guys, no.
1: Well, you're going to find this pretty interesting. When I was a kid, I was picked for certain testing. And there's a robot. I was wondering if you knew about this robot that's there, and it's a training site. And what this robot is, it's, have you ever heard of the Trigehelic alien DNA?
0: No. But how do you know what you're telling me right now? Are you telling me you were at Area 51 or what?
1: Yes. But I was a kid. I was selected.
0: All right. Why would a kid be allowed to go to Area 51?
1: I don't know. But anyway.
0: Well, no. That's insufficient.
1: Yeah, I know.
0: I mean, who took you there?
1: I'm guessing it was my grandparents. And they had special qualifications because they were in the service. But anyway, there's a. If you've ever seen that movie Men in Black, there's a hallway there that represents the same thing as in that movie Men in Black. And it brought up this memory of me actually. There's this robot, right, and it looks like an alien, but it's actually a suit, and only a kid can wear it. So I was wondering if they were doing mock testing to confuse a type of species that is not native to the planet, and that's why this ship is decoying, playing games in the air.
0: I have no idea, sir. Truly, I have no idea, and I have pretty severe doubts that you actually made it to Area 51. I think that no children under any circumstances that I can imagine or be aware of have ever been allowed into that area. It is one of the most, no, I think it is the most secret, well-protected area. I mean, this is an area where you are warned. There's a sign that lethal force will be used if you pass this point. In other words, they're saying, we will shoot you. So perhaps

0: your parents told you a story when you were young. Many of us form memories based on things our parents told us that eventually, as we get older, turn or transform into what seem to be real memories. Now, it could have happened. Anything in the world is possible, but I have great, great doubts indeed. Let's move to a wild card line. You're on the air. Hi. I think you're on the air. No, I pushed the button and nothing happened. Let's try again. Okay. Wild card line, I think you're on the air.
1: Hello, how you doing, Art?
0: There you are.
1: What's going on, my man?
0: You, at the moment.
1: Merry Christmas, sir.
0: Thank you. Very same to you.
1: Look, here, I'm going to give you a prediction right now, early.
0: No, I cannot record it.
1: Well, you can, but...
0: You can go ahead and make it, but I can't record it.
1: Okay. All right, fine. Let's just hope Hillary don't get elected president.
0: I beg your pardon?
1: We don't need Hillary Clinton as a president, that's for sure.
0: Oh, well, that's a hope, not a prediction.
1: That's a prayer.
0: Okay. A prayer.
1: Uh-huh. Look, good luck. It? I wish you a happy new year.
0: Okay. Very same to you. And that's a clear... What's the right word? That's a clear example of what I don't want. All right? Hopes and prayers are fine as they go, and you're welcome to have all the hopes and prayers you would like. But when we do a prediction show, that's what I want. Our predictions that come from your psychic soul, your psychic center. I want real predictions about something you think will or will not occur in 2007, not a hope. And I don't record hopes. And much as they're sacred, I don't even record prayers. What I'm recording is predictions, and I'm not doing it tonight. So to be officially recorded, it's got to be during that prediction period of time, those few days between Christmas and the New Year. And we do officially record them. They have to be on the air, and they have to be recorded so everybody hears it, everybody knows. And if you get a hit, and if you get a serious hit, then we come back and we talk to you about what you have done, and then, of course, pay a whole lot of attention when you make an additional prediction. So you get a hit. We'll listen very carefully. Believe me. First-time caller line, Will in Florida. You're on the air.
2: Good morning, Art.
0: Hi.
2: I want to tell you about something that happened to me when I was in the Philippines.
0: Okay.
2: It's in 1980. A friend of mine and I, we were skating around. I was stationed up at the Navy Hospital at Subic Bay.
0: Mm-hmm.
2: And we were skating around the hospital, a circular road around the hospital, just skating. And then he went in. I said, well, I'm going to go around one more time. And I went around that last time, and when I got back in front of the barracks, a huge light shined down on me. It just appeared from nowhere, just a huge light shined down on me. I looked up, and all I could see was this bright light. That I didn't hear any noise. I didn't feel any air as if it was a helicopter, and it just sat there in the middle of the sky.
0: That's odd.
2: And,
0: any loss of time or any other indication that something?
2: When I got back into the barracks, and the thing about it was, as quickly as it came, it left. And when I got back in the barracks, my friend said, where have you been, man?
0: Uh-huh.
2: It took you that long to skate around there, you know, and I'm going, what are you talking about?
0: Mm-hmm.
2: And he said, you've been gone a long time, man.
0: How long?
2: He didn't say how long. He just said, I've been gone a long time. And I after that, I start dreaming about, you know, spaceships and stuff like this.
0: Mm-hmm.
2: And real vivid dreams.
0: Well, look, these experiences, these things like the thing that happened to you, these things are common all over the world, here in the Philippines and everywhere else in the world. It's not just the United States. We hear about things that occur in the U.S., of course, because the U.S. covers U.S. news, doesn't cover what happens, for example, very frequently in the Philippines, unless, for example, a big typhoon hits and thousands die. That gets covered. Aside from that, though, this kind of story, whether it comes from the Philippines or India or anywhere else in the world, simply does not get covered. In fact, usually they don't get covered in the U.S. either. So the unusual, the paranormal, is normal around the world. The Philippines happens to be a very, very paranormal place. There are beliefs here you just would have trouble digesting. They are so paranormal. It strikes me that a program of this sort would be an enormous success here in the Philippines. Now, my Tagalog is not good enough to be doing that here in the Philippines, but it would be enormously successful. Maybe English would work. Most Filipinos speak English. It is the second language here. There are a lot of things about the Philippines that deserve to make this country an enormous success. Filipinos are very, very, very hard workers, extremely hard workers. In fact, they are called the world's helpers. About a fourth or a fifth of the of Filipinos are out of the country at any given time. If you, for example, go on a cruise, you will notice that most of the service workers are Filipinos. Extremely hard workers, very polite, wonderful people. The Philippines' best asset would be its people, without any shadow of a doubt. They are happy. They're hard workers, and why the Philippines is not a richer country, I have no idea. Eventually, it's going to be. Certainly, it's going to be. It's going to follow the rest of Asia and do very well indeed. Wildcard Line 3, Scott in Florida, you are upon the air. Hi.
3: Hi, Art. How are you doing?
0: Fine.
3: Yeah, I'm just calling because I wanted to talk about the situation that's going on in the rainforest right now. I heard something really startling that scared me, that there are some scientists saying that they're saying within a year maybe it's going to get to a point of no return where the forests are going to start dying because all of the rivers have dried up and everything like that. And I know your standpoint on mass consciousness.
0: Yes.
3: You're a little scared of it and everything, and I was wondering if maybe we're at that point right now where it's sort of a point of no return where it would be best for us all to sort of use this to help the forest heal itself. I'm not asking for us to, like, call forth the rain that it needs, and if we did that, we might destroy villages or whatever with massive flooding, but just for people to reach out with their minds and call for a healing. Let the forest do what it needs to do in order for it to flourish the way it needs to, so it can prevent this massive catastrophe that's going to happen if it all dies. I mean, once the rainforest dies, all that dead plant life will release massive amounts of carbon dioxide into the atmosphere and cause global warming to reach a point where none of us could do anything.
0: I'm not prepared, sir, to say that we have reached that tipping point. We're probably close, and for all I know, we may have actually passed it already. There's a lot of argument going on about that right now. But until I know, we really are in that very critical situation, and I admit we may be close. I'm not prepared to do it because I don't know what the repercussions might be, and I don't want to be in other words, I do recognize the immense power of millions of minds concentrating on one single thing. I don't know that it will have the effect that we want it to have. I would hope and I would pray that would be true, but I recognize, and those experts that I've talked to in the field, you know, those folks at Princeton and elsewhere who are doing the work in this area, agree that there's not yet enough known to be toying with that sort of thing. So I'm taking their advice as well as my own inner feeling about this, that we could make a gigantic mistake, and I certainly don't want to do that on behalf of all of you and your children. So that tells you how much I really believe in this. That's not to say, though, that if we assuredly get to that point that I would not utilize every single last one of you who'd be willing to help. First time caller line, Crystal from Texas, you are on the air.
4: Hey, Art. Happy Yule.
0: Thank you.
4: I had a dream one night about this fox. I don't know. It wanted me to follow it or something. But I've looked up on the internet, and I heard something about spirit animals. What do you know about spirit animals?
0: Well, I'm told that each and every one of us has a spirit animal somewhere. I don't know the truth to all of that, but I suspect it might be true. Crystal? Hello? Oh, we lost her. Okay, Crystal's gone. I think Crystal was shy. I don't really know any more about it than that, dear. Many people tell us that we do have spirit animals that are part of us, I guess. Jill in Knoxville, Tennessee, you're on the air. Not a lot of time.
5: Hi, Art. It's great to talk to you. Merry Christmas.
0: And the very same to you.
5: The reason I called was I wanted to tell you about what I've read in our local paper about cold fusion.
0: What did it say? Very quickly, we're almost
5: That the Department of Energy has awarded Oak Ridge National Laboratory $12 billion to build the first full-size cold fusion reactor.
0: Really?
5: Yes.
0: Do you have something you could send me on that? A newspaper story or something?
5: My computer's down.
0: All right. If you can get to one, or anybody else, please, I do want to know about that. Send it to artbell@mindspring.com. Somebody else will send it to me. That's really true, huh?
5: Uh-huh, yes. It's along with the French government.
0: Well, if that's true, honey, it's really, really big news, to say the least. So thank you very much. I'm sorry we're out of time this hour. Bill McDonald coming up next hour from Manila in the Philippines. We do have rainforest here. I'm Art Bell. Certainly is. I think I've got the answer here. Young gal was a little confused, but it's still an interesting subject. The headline is Green Light for Nuclear Fusion Project. So not so cold, very hot indeed. A 7-member international consortium signed a formal agreement on Tuesday to build a multi-billion dollar experimental nuclear fusion reactor that will emulate the nuclear processes of our sun. This is a new step in an exceptional adventure, according to the French spokesperson at the signing ceremony in Paris. The project aims to research a clean and limitless alternative to dwindling fossil fuel reserves, although nuclear fusion remains an unproven technology. Representatives from China, European Union, India, Japan, Russia, South Korea, and the U.S. signed the pact, sealing a decade of negotiations. The $12.8 billion reactor is to be built in southern France over the course of a decade, beginning in 2008, originally called the International Thermonuclear Experimental Reactor. The facility is now known officially by its initials only as ITER, I-T-E-R, meaning the way in Latin. So it's not cold. It's hot. They're getting ready to build it. That's interesting because I don't think we've really tamed nuclear fusion in a meaningful way yet. So building it already is absolutely fascinating. All right, coming up in a moment, Bill McDonald's educational background is in the field of military aviation, courtesy of the USMC, United States Marine Corps, and the California Army National Guard. Combined with forensic anthropology, his work experience was an undercover private investigator for over 12 years, working with major metropolitan police departments, federal agencies, and, of course, the military. At the time, he was a precision, fantasy, technical, scientific, and commercial illustrator who fell into forensics. McDonald received his BA degree from Cal State Fullerton in criminal justice. Coming up in just a moment, Bill McDonald.

0: This has all the markings of an interesting interview. Bill McDonald is known for his research into the Roswell crash, military aerial encounters with UFO craft, and his art illustration reconstructions of alien encounter events and hybrids. During these most recent several years, he and his family were forced to immerse themselves in the morphology of a particular behavioral disability, which affected the entire family history. When the acute behaviors manifested in their youngest child, Bill, could you explain to us the medical situation regarding your family?
1: Yes, Art. And are you hearing me okay?
0: I hear you just fine.
1: Outstanding. Autism. It's a word that frightens a lot of people. It's extremely difficult subject for many families to deal with. And it's one of the fastest growing segments of the population there is.
0: Let's define autism.
1: Autism is a host and a spectrum of behaviors where persons who, and as you know, we are primates and we are naturally very social with each other. But in autism, portions of the brain associated with familial relations are underdeveloped, and other portions of the brain regarding technical skills and calculation skills and even artistic skills overcompensate. As a result, these people tend to be extremely talented in one or two things, and they're very non-social or antisocial, or they experience delayed development as children in basic social skills. And
0: actually, Bill, it really is even more, what's the right word? It's more incredible than you're laying out. I've had some autistic people on the air who are able to do calculations that a normal human being could not do with a calculator as quickly. I mean, it's just so amazing. Some of these autistic people have talents that are almost beyond the human ability to even understand.
1: Those are what we call savants, and those are mathematical savants. And what happens is the portion of their brain that handles calculation and memorization of numbers and patterns overdevelops and overcompensates. And some of these people, it's very hard to get them to warm up to you. It's very hard to communicate with them. Mm-hmm. They develop obsessive compulsive disorders where they have to live daily patterns in a precise manner. And mm-hmm. if you try to change up their routine at all, they become extremely upset and can even melt down. One of the most extreme cases is the very famous Rain Man case, where Dustin Hoffman played the older brother of Tom Cruise in a movie where Dustin Hoffman was able to count cards at an enormously fast rate, and they went out to Las Vegas and basically cleaned up while rebuilding a relationship that had been destroyed as children. Do you remember that movie?
0: I do.
1: Okay.
0: And I also have had people like the human calculator on my program. His social skills are pretty much intact, but he can do things that, well, they're just not human, Bill. That's all there is to it. He can do numbers and all the rest of it, calculate things at a speed that nobody can keep up with on a calculator. It's just, it's mind-boggling, literally. That means that all our brains are really, if whatever is doing this manifests, all our brains are capable of this superhuman type behavior.
1: In some autistics, Art, the superhuman behavior has not yet manifested. They haven't found their talent.
0: Right.
1: And some of them are unable to care for themselves. For instance, and this is very hard for me, so please bear with me.
0: Sure.
1: But I'm bearing my soul tonight. I'm the father of a four-year-old. The four-year-old is at the developmental level in most of his life skills of a two-year-old. He is just now learning to talk. He is not yet able to, use the potty. He is not yet able to, prepare food for himself in the event that, we're not home or anything like that. He's 100% dependent on us for just about everything. if he does not know how to articulate something with words, he will become frustrated, and the frustration builds very quickly, and it becomes volcanic. We then experience something called a meltdown, where the crying and screaming and carrying on, you know, just, you know, becomes hellish. And that's the other side of autism. It's the side that is so profoundly disturbing to everybody. It's the side that scares people. These children start out apparently normal at infancy, yet in some, they cry for no reason. And no matter how hard their poor mothers try, they won't be comforted. There's no amount of cuddling that'll make them feel comfort. So they cry and they cry and they cry, and the mother becomes exhausted and exhausted and exhausted. And there is absolutely no relief for the mom. There's, you know, nobody that can help her, especially in a lot of these inner city environments. The money is only now starting to come in through states and school districts. But what's so frightening is autism was unknown until around the turn of the century with the development of industry in England and then later here in the United States. In the rural farming communities, you may have an occasional person who's slightly off, but that person is encompassed by a large extended family, and in the farming communities, they eventually find a niche where they're able to perform. In the more urban environments and in the more industrial environments, the situation becomes more pronounced. And in the year 2000, one child in every 5,000 was considered autistic within the spectrum of autistic behavior, which swings as wide as Bill Gates, who is the head of Microsoft, and Albert Einstein, who was the foremost physicist of our time, to a pendulum that swings the other way to where you have young adults in group homes who are still unable to bathe themselves without assistance. And the numbers in the late 90s, it was like one child in every 10,000. Then in the year 2000, it was like one child in every 5,000. And then in the middle of 2006, it was one child in every 166. So we're seeing an explosive divergence within the human population. We're seeing an evolution or a de-evolution that is occurring, and it seems to be tied to mass electronic media bombardment within the habitat of human people.
0: Why? Okay, well, I was about to ask you what science knows about this, about the about autism. Period. What causes it? What brings it on? And you're saying the bombardment of modern media,
1: the mass electronic media, the coming of MTV in the 1980s, and cell phones, and personal computers, and the internet, and PDAs, and pagers, and all of this created alterations in the environment, which, in my opinion, created alterations in the environment, and then the genome responded with mutations of its own. And because we care for these children, and we feed them, and we nurture them, and we raise them for the most part. Now, some of them are badly abused by families who, in ignorance, don't know how to take care of them. And that happens all over the world, such as the kids that are sleeping in cages in Ohio and Romania. Yeah. But these children are being nurtured, and so they are surviving, and more are being born. And many, you know, exhibit these savant-like behaviors, but many more have not found their niche yet. But for the ones that have, they're making, you know, explosive inroads within their own networking.
0: Bill, let's run over these numbers again. Would you give me the years and the numbers one more time, please?
1: Around 1996, it was estimated that one child in every 10,000 fell into pervasive developmental disability disorder, which included autism spectrum.
0: Right.
1: In the year 2000, it was one child in every five. And you have to remember, most of these are little boys.
0: How many? I'm sorry, one in how many?
1: One in every 5,000.
0: 5,000.
1: And then in 2006, it was one in every 166. Art, where's it going to be next year?
0: My God, look at that. 1996, one in 10,000. 2000, one in 5,000. 2006, one in 166. My God.
1: And they're exploding even faster in Oregon.
0: All right. You said this is either evolution or de-evolution.
1: Yeah.
0: And I would agree with you. We don't know, do we? We have no idea which it is.
1: Well, you know how Brian Sykes has found problems with the Y chromosome in the human male?
0: Yes.
1: And this problem is predominantly exhibited in human males. And
0: by what percentage, can you tell me?
1: I don't have those numbers yet, but I'm starting to think that this may be connected to the Y chromosome studies that Brian Sykes is doing. And we need to contact him and see if he can't correlate some of his data with some of the autism data that's coming out of the University of Washington at Seattle and out of Harvard University.
0: That's a reasonable scenario, certainly. And also is the question of evolution or de-evolution.
1: When a primate...
0: But your conclusion, Bill, that it is due to modern media, modern electronics, why and how...
1: Industrial Revolution as a whole.
0: How did you come to that conclusion? And again, it's only your opinion, right?
1: It's my opinion, but I have, as a parent of an autistic child and an older boy who has, you know, of course, the hyperactivity, you know, the ADHD, ADD, diagnosis. I have, you know, tried to immerse myself in this as much as possible because as a parent I wanted to know why. What did I do to create this problem? But it wasn't me. It was my genetic history. There are people going back along my patrilineal line that fall right into, you know, the textbook examples of autism. My own father, who just came in 2 hours ago from Montana, he was a top government scientist who was sequestered in a think tank environment, and he created, you know, some of the most amazing electronics for some of the most amazing weapon systems that the United States has fielded over the last 38 years. And his dad was, you know, an absolute savant when it came to steam and diesel engines on boats and trains.
0: Mm-hmm.
1: But that man was unable to function in a family environment, and he turned to alcohol. And the history of domestic abuse, you know, the generation past my father was just horrendous.
0: Bill, my wife's brother's child, who frequently comes here to visit us, is in that category. Not necessarily autistic, although... you know, very young, and we don't know yet. But this child is unable to keep still. I feel so sorry for the parents. I'm telling you right now, this child just runs, will do anything, cannot for 1 second sit still. It's a very sad situation, and I'm trying to get my wife's brother to take the child to a doctor here and see what can be done.
1: A pediatric neurophysician. We have one, Dr. Amnon Kahani in Arizona, who is very respected. He's actually from Israel, and he has 4 separate degrees out of Harvard University. He's in his 70s, and he still practices. And he helped me to realize what was going on, you know, very quickly. He took, you know, one look at Michael and you know, assessed the description of the behaviors at the time. And, you know, immediately we had a diagnosis that fit every one of his behaviors. And there's times when Michael's like that. And the state of Arizona has actually come up with funds to get us respite and habilitation. But there are no providers. There's just nobody that wants to take this on. It doesn't pay them enough money. They're usually 18 years old and just using it as a stepping stone between jobs while they're in college. And, you know, we were actually faced with the idea of moving to Birmingham, Alabama, where we might find better care in association with the University of Alabama at Birmingham. And we just took the house off the market because the market, the real estate market, is so bad.
0: It is bad now. I feel
1: but
0: so sorry for the parents.
1: Have no respite. We have no rest.
0: I know. The parents are just totally frazzled, Bill.
1: I could be making tons of money traveling like I did last year for Steve Alton's publisher. But I can't do that because my wife, Laurie, absolutely needs a break. So I have to take a shift. She has to take a shift. And right. I work graveyards in order to work outside the home.
0: I completely understand. Is this confirmed that the numbers that you gave me, 1996, 1 in 10,000, 2000, 1 in 5,000, 2006, 1 in 166, are these numbers confirmed?
1: It was on the CNN and MSNBC and a whole bunch of other websites. I get all news all day long, I believe, as do you.
0: Mm-hmm.
1: I get the news websites all day long. I have a laptop and a PC that I'm constantly checking. When Lori isn't working on our website, you know, I'm, you know, checking my news websites, and I'm working on my timeline project, which one of the government think tanks actually helped me out with the financing on, thank God. And God bless them. They made it possible for me to do a little bit of work at home here. But what ended up happening was a lot of the information that was on these websites, a number of my physicist friends were also, you know, calling me up and saying, hey, Bill, did you see this? And hey, Bill, did you see that?
0: Mm-hmm.
1: So I've had a lot of help from them.
0: All right, Bill, hold it right there. We're here at the bottom of the hour. Autism. My God, folks, 1996, 1 in 10,000. 2000, the year 2000. 1 in 5,000, the year 2006. 1 in 166. Those are truly alarming, scary numbers. Is it evolution or is it de-evolution? And what to blame it on? I'm Art Bell. You are. My guest is Bill McDonald, bearing his soul about his family's situation. It's also in my wife's family, and it's unbelievably difficult to deal with. This child has been in our home many times, and it's difficult even to be near this child. I mean, it's that rough. So I cannot imagine the plight of parents in trying to deal with a situation like this. I can't even imagine it. And I know that in the case that I've observed, the mother has sort of thrown up her arms and almost given up. Dad's the one who's kind of filling in the gaps. It's just incredibly difficult. But these numbers ought to scare the hell out of everybody. Autism, 1996, 1 in 10,000 births. The year 2000, that's 4 years later, 1 in 5,000. The year 2006, now, 1 in 166, something is really going on. And if those numbers have not caused the alarm bells to be going off, they damn well are going off right now in my head, and they should be going off in everybody's head. This should be scaring the fire out of you. I'm Art Bell. Bill McDonald is my guest. He has a theory that takes this beyond our Earth. Coming up in a moment.

0: All right, I'm already getting a ton of feedback on this. Nate in Portland, Oregon says, hey, Art, Autism Society of America confirms the prevalence of autism 1 in every 166 births. So that is absolutely confirmed. Now, along with that, people are saying all kinds of things, you know, the usual things you hear. It's mercury in the fillings in the teeth. It's chemicals, pharmaceutical drugs, chemtrails.
1: Absolutely not.
0: All of the pesticides on food, on and on and on. Well, I'm just telling you what I'm getting here.
1: Right. Let me correct that. That is a huge myth, and I need to stop that now. That's something that has been just irritating hell out of me for the last 4 years. Children with autism have a number of biophysical issues that crop up as a result of their autism, and one is they have a far less of an ability to metabolize heavy metal ions within their bodies than do normal children. It's not the mercury in the injections that is making these kids autistic. It is because of the autism that these kids are unable to get rid of the mercury that is, you know, used as a fixative in those very same injections. So the parents of autistic children need to say to themselves before they run out and get all the injections, how are we going to deal with, you know, any excess of metals in our child's body, and how is that going to work? Because he will not be able to eliminate those contaminants to the same degree as other children. Children with autism are unable to eliminate as efficiently as children without autism. Generally speaking, they have digestive and bowel problems to a far greater degree, as also we have to deal with as parents. But that is just a huge mistake that a number of Coast guests and even more Coast listeners have made over the past 4 years that I have been the parent and that I have been aware of the history of autism in my family. We didn't know until just a year ago, last summer, that it wasn't just Michael who's autistic. I've been touched by it. How many times have I been on Coast? God only knows, but an autistic guy has been talking to you guys. I've been on over 20 times, and I've been autistic the whole time, and I didn't know. My father, one of the top 11 government scientists serving at Strategic Systems Division in East Anaheim, California, for all of the years of the Cold War, majorly autistic savant, probably in the Asperger's area of the spectrum, and his father, as a ship's engineer and as a train engineer, you know, The industrial age changed the environment, and people went from the farms to the cities, and this created changes in the environment, which accelerated with the information superhighway, with cable television, with every kind of radio broadcast there is. Electronic mass media bombardment is a physiological effect. We all feel radio waves. We all feel electromagnetic waves going through us. That makes changes in the genome, and this is my opinion. I'm not a geneticist, but
0: yeah, let's be clear about that.
1: It's my opinion that changes got made in the genome, and as the information superhighway and as all of the telecommunications combine into a mass, I like to call it a world net or a sky net, as it becomes that, the effect on our bodies physiologically and in our genes is going to be represented the same as if a bunch of volcanoes popped or if the atmosphere changed or if anything else in the environment changed. Electromagnetic spectrum, as it increased, changes occurred in us, and I believe that that's the origins of it. Now it's absolutely.
0: And so you feel it had an effect on our genetic makeup and then our children. Now let's go back for a second, Bill, to the question of whether we're seeing evolution in process. You don't often get to see an evolutionary change in the human condition, certainly not in a human lifetime. So could it be an evolutionary change that's sort of only half done, or could it be, as you suggested also, could it be de-evolution, some negative...
1: Maverick paleoanthropologists Some of them believe that the changes from Homo erectus to Homo sapiens came rapidly within key specific populations, which then expanded through breeding. And thus, the takeover, you know, occurred gradually, but, you know, the appearance of Homo sapiens from Homo erectus was sudden. Evolution comes in leaps and spurts rather than slow and steady, which autism and a lot of the actual effects that are in the brain, increased perfusion in the frontal areas of the brain, the frontal lobes, hyperperfusion in the region of the left amygdala is actually measured with SPECT for magnetic resonance imaging. Whole portions of autistic adults and autistic children's brains that are normally warm-colored in regular folks when dealing with emotional subjects show cold. They have fewer neurons, mirror neurons that, you know, the mirroring behavior, which is how we learn a lot of our social skills. The neurons that connect those parts of the brain that allow for mirroring are reduced. There are not as many of them. However, you see overdevelopment in areas of the right hemisphere, those parts of the brain where people produce art or where people do exotic mathematical calculations.
0: Mm-hmm. At this point, Bill, you could view this as an evolutionary partial leap within our lifetimes that we're seeing, or you could look at it as de-evolution. Which way are you looking at it?
1: Well, I'm seeing it as a little bit of both. It's de-evolution because we are primates, and primates are enormously social animals. The social order within primate kinship groups is how they've managed to survive for between 20 and 30 million years. And now all of a sudden, the key component in the survival of primates and apes and humans is suddenly being de-emphasized, and you can physiologically demonstrate how it's being de-emphasized as you scan the brain with MRIs. And these people are living in many cases, such as the children that are being raised in cages in, you know, Romania and Czechoslovakia and Ohio. I mean, you know, the lifestyle is being reduced. The quality of life is being reduced for many of these people, even as some of the savant types like my father were nurtured and given their own special place by industry. The captains of industry took people like my father and gave them a special little environment where they could come up with some of the most amazing enhancements in microelectronics and in optical imaging. My dad did a lot of the top secret photo optical imaging and the electronic stuff that went into spy satellites. And now he's 70-something years old. He's got both types of diabetes. He's having a very hard time, but he's managing to take some of this photo optical research that he did for spy satellites, and he's building gun sites that are going to be sold at both Walmart and straight to the Pentagon.
0: Oh, my God. All right. You feel there is some kind of connection between autism and some of the gray alien groups operating?
1: Well, now let's take a look at this before people go, oh, my God, he just fell off the deep end.
0: Well, right.
1: I've been interviewing abductees for years, long before I knew there was autism in my family, and what they describe are beings that probably originated from some kind of primate origin, but they act more like insects in a hive than like mammals in a social environment.
0: That's right.
1: You have a technological class, you have an administrative class, and then you have the ancient arbiters. It's kind of like the ancient government of Israel that was ruled by the judges. And I believe those mantis, praying mantis-type gray aliens are, you know, the leaders of each of the factions that operate like caravans of Bedouins out in space. But that's part of my Oasis Earth hypothesis theory that I have shared with you on multiple occasions in the past, you and George. But getting back to the gray aliens, the technician class, the workers, and the neonate ones, which look like human fetuses, where they were stopped in the gestation process sometime during the second trimester and artificially matured, they and the smaller grays that act like technicians or servants or worker bees, if you will. It's very hive-like, and I've seen two structures within our own environment where that is seen. And one of them is when you have groups of autistics working in a technical environment, such as for Microsoft. And the other is the extreme obedience that you see in Japanese and Asian corporate culture in general.
0: Oh, yes.
1: And as you know, I argued and bickered with a number of fellow researchers for years who told me the gray aliens are time travelers. I said, no, they're probably from the Zeta Reticuli. Well, now all of a sudden, the J-Rod stories start to make sense. So I'm not prepared to say that all grays are time travelers, but I am now prepared to say that some gray factions may actually be future wings of humanity that have come back in time. And I believe that the origin for those grays probably came from autism organizations, you know, and corporations that incorporated and enhanced, you know, the capabilities of autistics while de-emphasizing the social skills.
0: I know exactly, Bill, where you're going. Let me see if I can kind of put this together. There have been many, many, Bill, who have said that the aliens visiting Earth now, who are taking people, doing experiments, that it's all genetically related, and that what they're looking at is an attempt to somehow refresh their genetic line, because perhaps they have become, perhaps those of us on Earth, a future Earth, have become so autistic, so hive-like, that they've lost all emotional capability, or most emotional capability. They've become essentially all autistic, and they're back here trying to recapture what, according to the numbers you gave me, we're in the process of losing right now. Is that on target?
1: You're absolutely on target. Think about it. The anecdotal evidence suggests that exact pattern and trend.
0: It really does.
1: Doesn't it?
0: How can these numbers be true without the world? Well, let me ask you this, Bill. Are these numbers known to be true worldwide? Is this a North American problem, or is it a worldwide problem?
1: The evidence that I have read strongly suggests that these numbers are true for industrial areas of Europe, Russia, the United States, portions but not all of China, portions, the heavily industrial portions of India, and where rural farming and hunting and gathering persists, it is almost non-existent.
0: My God.
1: So wherever technology and industry has become the predominant economic structure, you have this behavior, this class of persons being born, and where they continue to practice life on the farm in the rural areas, you see, comparatively speaking, almost none of it.
0: Oh, my God. I don't know what to say. It makes too much sense. Now,
1: I could talk data
0: I'd like to know, Bill, how you came to the conclusion. I'm not saying you're wrong, that the communications we now have, the electromagnetic waves that pass through our bodies every day, are responsible, as opposed to some other aspect of modern industrial life.
1: Because it has affected more profound changes faster on our society than any other influence whatsoever.
0: Well, I mean, some of the people that, excuse me, I don't mean to interrupt. Some of the people that are suggesting pesticides, that are suggesting mercury or immunizations that are given in the modern industrial world, these are also common to the modern industrial world, as is electromagnetic radiation in large quantities. Yes?
1: It could be any combination of it. Everything that we're looking at, it could be D, all of the above. I am only going by, you know, what I can examine. You have to understand, I'm a detective. That's my training.
0: Mm-hmm. Mm-hmm.
1: And what I do is I look for common patterns and trends in testimony and information, regardless of the source. When consistent patterns of information apply and dovetail, I tend to give it more credence. Stuff that doesn't dovetail with the main patterns, I tend to set aside or discard, depending on how silly it seems. And this is just simply my way of looking at it. It's my view. It's my correlations.
0: That's fine. Yeah, the numbers are not your opinion, though. They are the numbers.
1: Oh, the numbers are facts, and I wouldn't have gone on coast with just my opinions.
0: I hear you. No, you're right.
1: Everything in fact.
0: You're right. But why I'm hearing it from you on this show and why it hasn't been headline news everywhere yet, I'm not sure.
1: It has been in the headline news. It's been
0: not enough.
1: No, you're absolutely right. Not enough. There you go.
0: All right. Let's look at abductions for a moment. When you're an investigator and when you look at the behavior in abduction stories, what is it that leads you to believe specifically that this is exactly the problem that they're working on?
1: Well, several key clues came together, and some of those clues dovetailed each other very strangely. One of them was that geneticists, besides Brian Sykes, were looking at problems with the Y chromosome and the male ability to reproduce in the next 5,000 generations. Another problem that came about was various morphologies and psychologies that are starting to assert themselves as technology and industry and again, the information superhighway takes over from 5,000 years of agrarian economy and agrarian development for our societies. There are social changes that are occurring more rapidly just in the last 30 years than have occurred in the last 3,000 years in many areas. And these problems are clustering right in those same locations. Patterns are coalescing.
0: All right. Hold tight, Bill. We're at the top of the hour. My God, this is scary stuff. Autism. 1996, 1 in 10,000. 2000, the year 2000, 1 in 5,000. The year 2006, 1 in 166. This is a major change. Remember that story I read you earlier about the virgin births of some lizards? Trouble with the Y chromosome? Right on target. From Manila in the Philippines, I'm a very concerned Art Bell. So excited. I don't know about that. So concerned would fit a bit more easily. Bill McDonald is my guest, and he has brought with him some absolutely shocking stories. Not stories, facts. The first part of what he has brought us is absolute fact, and I bet you didn't know. I certainly didn't. Autism is not just on the rise. It's going through the roof, literally going through the roof. Autism, 1996, one birth in 10,000. The year 2000, one birth in 5,000. The year 2006, one birth in 166. What's happening to us? Is it some sort of evolutionary change? Is it some sort of de-evolutionary change? Are the grays involved? Yeah, that's beginning to get out on a limb. But if you look carefully at what's been done during times when human beings have been taken, I'm afraid it fits, doesn't it? think very hard about what the grays have been said to do to human beings, what they want, what they're after, the genetic experimentation that's been going on. Even cows and other animals have been taken, and the experiments that have gone on. Think hard about it. Think hard about these numbers. And it just may be that Bill, unfortunately, is dead on the money.

0: Bill, you cite the Asian model of corporate culture, de-emphasizing individual initiative over obedience, conformity, the evolving structure of the mammalian primate hive. Well, the Asian model is beginning to change. It was like that, Bill. It's not as much like that anymore. If anything, the Asian culture has begun to move away from the hive mentality. The corporate culture has slowly begun to move away from it. In fact, if you look at Japanese teenagers, they are beginning to rebel in large numbers and becoming rather individualistic. That's a change that has been occurring in Japan. But it's a good model, I guess, when you're comparing it to the numbers you gave me on autism earlier.
1: Well, that's
0: sort
1: wonderful
0: of a model
1: news, Art, because I haven't been in the Far East since 1994. So it's been a while. I made probably 6 or 7 extended trips from...
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0: 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And now, Art Bell.
1: Out of those, 248 were stories by people whose stories you couldn't break. People who had a military or an intelligence community pedigree, people who were just down-home honest, like Whitley Strieber and Ann Strieber, people who were trustworthy, and people who clearly were not the victims of child sexual abuse, persons who were not psychotic to some degree, people who weren't struggling with combinations of neurosis and depression. And as a result, I then looked at their stories and I compared them to other people's stories, and it was that those 248 stories that then coalesced and, conformed into patterns and trends, which ended up in the illustrations that I've produced over the last 12 to 14 years. And so it was a gradual process, Art. I didn't just wake up and one morning and decide this stuff. This has been going on since 1992 that I've started to see patterns and things that were developing. But when you become the parent of a child who has pervasive developmental disorder and autism spectrum disorder, then these patterns that you've worked with in the UFO community for years suddenly scream at you because you're staring it in the face. It's right there in front of you in your own
2: boy
1: child.
2: I really hear that, Bill. That would lead one toward believing that the human race is moving very quickly, alarmingly fast, toward a disastrous situation.
1: Well, one wing of it is, and another wing of it's going to end up in, the human version of purgatory, which is what I think the grays are. And another version of it, if we're lucky, a small wing of it will end up like Uri Geller and my wife, and they will end up evolving the way Arthur Clarke had expressed his hopes for at least some of us to, transcend from the ape to the angel. And I believe in all of those possible patterns, and I think that specific populations, have the opportunity to go in those multiple directions. And I think that there will end up being multiple species of humanity again, the way there were in the past, until our particular subspecies wiped out all the others.
2: But this is happening too fast. Too fast, Bill. Is there any way to know or even guess how far in the future these grays are coming to try and correct what obviously became a disaster? Is there any way to know?
1: Well, yeah, there is. When you take a look at a chimpanzee and you take a look at us, the Human Genome Program has demonstrated that the DNA of Pan troglodytes, which is the bargain basement chimpanzee, like the ones that Jane Goodall takes care of out in Gombe, it's 96.4% identical between our DNA and their DNA.
2: That's right.
1: Then there is another species of chimpanzee called Pan paniscus, which is known as the bonobo or the pygmy chimpanzee, and their DNA is almost 98% identical to us. And then you look at, from Pan paniscus, you look at Australopithecus afarensis, where, the new baby was found out in Ethiopia, and you look at Lucy, and you look at the other models of Australopithecus afarensis, which are clearly bridge species between the common chimp ancestor that needed to stand up in the tall grass to not get ambushed by scimitar-toothed cats, and to where we are now. And you're looking at approximately 4 million years. Now, you look at the radical differences in the gray alien's body, and what you're seeing is a primate that's designed for a microgravity environment or a minimalist gravity environment. You're seeing

0: large eyes, which suggests a darkened and artificial environment where there are no sharp edges. Because the reason why you and I have eyes that are very small in comparison to our total body mass, Art, is because there are sharp branches and tree limbs and rocks and all kinds of sharp objects that can put an eye out. So nature has evolved eyes to be small. But with these beings, eyes are larger. That means that they're living in artificially constructed environments. They're more protected. Their bodies are reduced in mass. Their brains are enlarged in mass. That suggests microgravity, orbital, or you know, artificial habitats that exist between the stars. The star child that Loy Pai had. Everybody who's gone to my website has seen that I am directly opposed to him as far as the star child being of extraterrestrial origin. He brought those skulls to my house. I saw the severely reduced neck attachment points surrounding the entrance where the medulla oblongata plugs into the brain through, you know, from the spinal cord to into the skull. And that told me something that was very profound. I was looking at a human being that had showed a mutation that made it ideal for life on a space station. Mm-hmm. And so when you look at the gray aliens and you look at us, and assuming the gray aliens came from a primate origin as we do, we're probably looking at beings where their technology is probably about 10,000 years in advance, but where probably up to 2 million years of, you know, time between our stage and their stage.
1: All right. Well, it doesn't – if they're traveling in time to get back here to correct some genetic malfunction over time, some genetic disaster – then obviously not all of it is de-evolution, because their science has, despite the problems that are growing at an incredibly fast rate right now,
0: but it is
1: somehow there have been enough savants apparently who made it to the other side to be traveling in time to get back here to try to do this.
0: Well, from that standpoint, you're correct, but it's de-evolution because they're no longer able to reproduce. What we're looking at, again, my opinion, based on all information, anecdotal and otherwise, it's come my direction the last 12 to 14 years. We're looking at, and as you know, other researchers have disagreed with me, but I think the majority of the gray aliens, especially the ones of extraterrestrial or non-terrestrial origin, I believe that they are all completely sterile females, that there are no males.
1: Hey, Bill, you mentioned earlier the trouble with Y chromosome, right?
0: Exactly. It's all
1: okay. Well, I read a story in the first hour. More and more animals, more and more creatures, for example, the Komodo lizard, are becoming suddenly able to have what we regard as virgin births.
0: Yeah. Now, Art, that's been known in fish and frogs forever. Most lizard herpetologists, those diapsid animals, which are your birds and your lizards, many of the herpetologists will tell you that is not unknown in lizards.
1: Well, that's right.
0: As well.
1: No, but nature finds a way.
0: Absolutely. Nature does. But what I'm going to suggest is that several things. First of all, we can't really compare the lizard situation to the humanoid or the primatoid situation.
1: I know.
0: And the reason why is because sexual diversification in lizards and in reptiles is not the same as it is in humans. A Y chromosome,
1: fair enough,
0: determines the X and the Y chromosomes determine sex based upon whether your male or your female sex cells in the male, you know, you and I, determine the sex of your little baby that's coming and my children that I already have. Mm-hmm. And it's not that way with the reptiles and the birds and the dinosaurs. Temperature of the eggs in the nests determines whether you have more males or more females with crocodiles and birds. And
1: no, my overall point was that nature finds a way. And if the Y chromosome eventually breaks down, though we certainly might not see scientifically how it could occur today, I imagine nature would find a way.
0: Well, nature finds a way in their case intellectually, they learned how to replicate organisms and how to infuse fresh DNA from compatible species. They found an artificial way to extend themselves several thousand generations, however many generations they need in order to build the heirs, which are the hybrids that will replace them, who will inherit their technologies and their artificially intelligent vehicles that these beings have to be able to interface with. You know, there's another whole wing of my theory that goes off into how they navigate across the stars and how they warp drive their way here. And it requires artificial intelligence. Doesn't work, according to the guys I've talked to in Silicon Valley, unless you can figure out a way to distribute the processing in order to achieve convergent solutions, in order to affect a prescribed emergent behavior. In order to do that, and in order to do that in such a way that the system doesn't break down, the suggestion is that you need multiple brain nodes, multiple processors, and the ideal candidates is the flight crew themselves. Organic beings become the multiple processors that interface directly with the artificial cortex and the operating system and the flight control systems of their StarCraft.
1: Why, I hate to say it, but all this does fit together for me.
0: Now, I think our autistics are. Can you imagine them as star pilots, especially with the behavioral characteristics that they show?
1: I can.
0: They would be the perfect people. And I don't know if you remember Larry Niven's story. There was two of them that he wrote about a guy who was cybernetically interfaced to a spacecraft, and he went to Venus, and he went to Mercury. He was becalmed in hell, and or he was in one very cold environment and one very hot environment, and he was interfaced directly with the spacecraft. Now, what I'm suggesting is that Larry Niven actually got it right, that someday some astronauts who are destined to be helmsmen will be interfaced with their spacecraft permanently, and that the navigators will be remote viewers, Art. Especially
1: really?
0: If you're jumping to hyperspace or dropping to subspace or folding space, because computers are not going to be able to crunch the kind of numbers, and sensors are not going to be able to observe gravity wells the same way in hyperspace that they do in normal four-dimensional spacetime. So I'm suggesting that the only way for these people to get where they want, when they want, and in the correct dimension is going to be if the navigators are remote viewing the course and the course corrections, and the pilots are then, you know, initiating the spacefold.
1: Well, I'll tell you what, Bill, before I'd turn over my navigation of something doing that speed to a remote viewer, I'd have to have a lot more confidence in the a percentage of reliability of remote viewers.
0: Well, I've talked to Hal Puthoff. You've heard me use his name before, and I have his permission to. But I've run all of these concepts and ideas by him on numerous occasions as I was putting together my Oasis Earth Hypothesis manuscript. And what ended up happening was I gave Hal and I gave Eric Davis. These people are Eric has been a guest of yours and George's before. And I gave them a chance to take me to the woodshed. And to this day, they have not. And that makes me feel real good, especially considering that I'm a detective and not a physicist. I'm a detective and not a geneticist. I am a detective and not a physician. But I'm the father of an autistic child, and I have 248 abductees that depended upon me to understand what they were trying to convey to me, experiences that terrified them, experiences that for the majority were negative. There were a few that found the experiences nurturing. There were a few that feel lucky to have been, you know, involved in, you know, contact. But the majority would have preferred not to. The majority don't want to go on TV. They don't want
1: that's
0: me
1: right.
0: releasing their names.
1: No,
0: they don't
1: want
0: right. to get
1: I,
0: famous.
1: I know. Have you run all this by a geneticist?
0: I have spoken with several people at the University of Arizona and in Tempe, ASU actually, Arizona State University. I've run it by a couple of people, including a roommate. I used to live with a biogenetic researcher, a temporary one-year arrangement way back when, in the early 90s, before I met my wife. And they found my concepts fascinating. They weren't, you know, anti, you know, the information that I was conveying. They had some problems with it because at that time the human genome had not been sequenced. A lot has changed since the Europeans and the Americans did their separate, you know, gene sequencing and, you know, the completion of the human genome program in 2003. And suddenly a lot of the ideas that I had back in the 90s are believable now. They're you know, now they've gone beyond the realm of fantasy and into the realm of possibility. And so I'm feeling more confident, not less, in my opinions.
1: Have there been any responses from geneticists to these alarming autism numbers?
0: Well, now, there again, we got a problem. You know how you should hear, you know, more microbiologists yelling and screaming because of the unusual attrition in their rates, but you don't. Geneticists, for some reason, they keep their mouths shut. You don't hear a lot from them. And I think that probably it has to do with tenure and them getting a regular paycheck.
1: Yeah. Here we are again. Listen, Bill, hold tight. We're at a break point. We always come down to that, don't we? Somebody's research not getting out to the public. Why? Because they're worried about tenure. Understandably, they're worried about feeding their family. They're worried about their careers. And I guess some science just doesn't make it into the social fabric because it's too damn scary. But if these numbers are correct, and I have every reason to believe they are, we should all be scared to death. Hello, everybody. Good day. This one is really, really scary. There's, for example, I went to, somebody sent me a little link, and here I am. The advent of a possible autism epidemic has become a concern in many communities around the globe as a number of reported cases of autism has increased dramatically over the past decade. Members of the medical and scientific community are generally quite skeptical about characterizations of the increasing numbers as indicators of an epidemic. They're worried about using that word. These scientists attribute the dramatic rise in autism rates to more effective and inclusive diagnostic criteria and detection tools. Now, that's worth asking about, and in a moment, we'll ask Bill McDonald about that.

0: Nobody is arguing with these numbers. I'm sorry to say, it's absolutely true. Once again, so that if you just joined the program, you understand what we're talking about. Autism. In 1996, 1 in 10,000 in the population became autistic. In the year 2000, 4 years later, it was 1 in 5,000. In other words, doubled. And now in the year 2006, it's 1 in 166. And they're afraid to use the word epidemic. My God. And what they say further down in this article I'm reading is, authors have speculated, important word, that genetic causes, pollution, food additives, or childhood vaccinations may play roles. It is clear, however, that at least some part of the rise is due to diagnosis because of increased screening. Now, Bill, I'd like you to comment on that. We covered everything else, the pollution, the food additives, the vaccinations, the mercury. But what about simply, I can't imagine in a million years that better screening could account for these kinds of numbers. Can you?
1: Well, that has been brought up to me a number of times over the last several years. And, you know, it's a reasonable inference because, let's see, how can I put this? As people move from rural to urban environments and as economies changed from industrial, from agrarian, you know, which is, you know, the culture of growing food to industrial, which is, you know, manufacturing. And then the internet came along. People started to recognize, you know, varying degrees of mental illness and varying degrees of behavioral disabilities and personality disorders to a greater degree, especially in a more concentrated population. The other thing that was brought up to me is that when you are in a more concentrated population and as population density increases, that in essence creates and exasperates, you know, much lesser problems. It causes, you know, the proverbial infection of an already existing wound. It causes mental illnesses and personality disorders to fester in far more dramatic ways than if these persons were, you know, living out in the more rural communities. And there has to be some truth in that because my college degree was in criminal justice, and you know, my interest was deviant psychology and biosociology. That was something that, you know, I went to school for, and I applied those backgrounds as a private investigator working undercover and in some very dangerous assignments, and I saw the truth of what I had been taught in college, and that statement, you know, makes a lot of sense. The problem is the degree of the exponential degree of the explosion of autism. It's just,
0: yes,
1: it's way out of proportion to cancer, and it's way out of proportion to other types of mental illness.
0: I completely agree.
1: And Art, it's way out of proportion to the one mental illness that is in 80% of everybody's families, and that is depression. It's way out of proportion even to depression. Now, just because we're comparing it statistically to depression, don't get the idea that autism is a mental illness. There are changes in the brain that can be measured by MRIs. And some people like to call it a disorder, and some people like to call it a syndrome. But these are actual physical connectivity changes in the brain. Mm-hmm. Nerve structures are de-emphasized in portions of the brain, especially concerning the left parietal lobes and the neocortex on the left side, and they tend to be more emphasized on the right side in most autistics. Now, that can be reversed, especially if they're left-handed instead of right-handed. The amygdala is affected, and as you know, there are people who are, you know, very heavily into, you know, exploring, you know, the amygdala and what it can do, you know, as
0: yes.
1: far as
0: oh,
1: their
0: I know.
1: Lifestyle and their mindset is concerned.
0: Right.
1: You have an amygdala guy that's a regular guest to George's. The problem, again, is the statistics. These kids are popping up faster. I just got some incredible emails. I am answering my emails as I talk on the radio. I've got a PC on one side of me and a laptop on the other. And what's going on right now is I've got people that I haven't talked to in almost 10 years, very dear friends, and they know who they are, who are just now sharing with me that their child is suffering from, you know, delayed development and, you know, stuff related to autism spectrum disorder and pervasive, you know, developmental disability. And they're connecting it directly to deep PT shots that their children received as infants. I have another person, an expert, a physician, who's telling me about all the pesticides that are being sprayed in the forests and farmlands of Oregon right now because of the lack of regulation in Oregon, and that they are there is a movement in the state of Oregon trying to directly connect the explosion of autism with the amount of pesticides that are getting sprayed.
0: And your theory is electromagnetic radiation. Well, look, it's one of these
1: things. Well, the internet is everywhere, and television is everywhere where the spraying is. And so there's really no way at this point to prove or disprove either theory. There's no way.
0: Again, these are such alarming numbers, Bill, that the fact that it has not been more of there hasn't been more serious front page type scientific reporting on this is, I mean, I've got to hear it from Bill McDonald on Coast to Coast AM.
1: Well, I'm not the first one to report it, though.
0: I'm sure you're not.
1: Daryl Sims did an interview, and I don't remember if it was with you or George, but it was his last most recent interview, and he stated at that time that he is directly researching the correlation between autism and alien abduction. Now, he did not go into a whole lot of detail on the show about that. And when I called him up, he shared information with me, which he would prefer that I not speak, you know, in regards to, because it's his research. And what I want to do is give him credit for actually going public with that first. I've been believing in this connection for a long time, and then it became shockingly, shockingly apparent to me when I suddenly discovered that I was the parent of an autistic child.
0: Mm-hmm.
1: But Daryl, you know, he was the first one to go public on that. So we have to acknowledge that Daryl has been doing research in this area.
0: Well, that's fine. But whether it's you or it's Daryl, it's not the New York Times front page. It's not the CBS Evening News lead story.
1: Why isn't Katie Couric doing something with this? She
0: exactly.
1: has a free speech segment. I'll be happy to, you know, sit there and talk about this for, you know, 40 seconds. I would love to do the free speech segment, you know, on Katie Couric's broadcast.
0: I mean, when it gets down to one in 166 births, it's a change in all of humanity, Bill, that requires more than just Bill McDonald or anybody else you've named. It requires international attention.
1: Chinese news organizations are starting to share information on autism in China.
0: Really?
1: And that's a shocker considering, you know, how very quiet they always are regarding anything negative related to their culture.
0: That's true. The only reason this makes so much sense with the abduction, the whole abduction thing, we've always wondered, what is this about? Why are they curious about our emotions? Why are they curious about our genetics? Why are they experimenting on us? And the problem with all this is it answers all of that.
1: Well, the replication process requires infusions of fresh DNA art because
0: exactly.
1: otherwise, if you're just doing clones of clones of clones, it's the same problem as if I take one of my original pieces of artwork and I do a Xerox of it, and then I do a Xerox of that Xerox, and then a Xerox of that Xerox, and a Xerox of that Xerox. Information starts to drop out. And at some point, that genome becomes non-viable.
0: Mm-hmm.
1: So the infusion of fresh DNA and, you know, the filling in of those portions of the DNA code that drop out is critical. Gene sequencing with each new generation is absolutely hypercritical because otherwise you're going to end up with a virus, a tumor, or, you know, a lump of, you know, aborted flesh rather than, you know, the little person that you're trying to, you know, breed through artificial means. replication is as far beyond cloning as, you know, ham radio is beyond a child's crystal radio set.
0: Bill, is there any indication at all that the government, though not publicly saying anything, is very well aware of this and on top of it in some way that we're not being told about? Yes?
1: Yes. The Department of Health and Human Services, autism is one of the number one things at the cabinet level. The problem, again, is budget. You can't pour the kind of money into autism that you'd like to when you're fighting a war on terrorism. And I don't want anybody to get the idea that I'm leaning, you know, toward liberal persuasion. If we don't keep sending our boys overseas, it's going to be our shopping malls where the suicide bombers turn up, because I have, you know, documentation of fatwas where they're planning on killing Americans because, and they want to do it in cities where American industry produces pornography, where American women get naked, where television is produced. They're not going to stop. They're not going to stop.
0: Good luck, Hollywood.
1: Yeah, they are not going to stop. As long as there is a Las Vegas, an Atlantic City, a Hollywood, and a porn industry big in Los Angeles, New York, and Hong Kong, they're not going to stop. And it's a religion of it's our way or death. And so, you know, autism has to take a back burner to war. Unfortunately for us parents, we're not getting any respite. And, you know, that's where private corporations and church organizations need to pick up the ball. A lot of the democratic agenda could be carried by church organizations and private industry. And they could use it in their advertising if for no other reason. And they could do a lot of good and help out a lot of people and let the government maintain its primary business of protecting us. And, you know, that in a nutshell is my politics. But the situation, why is it not in the New York Times? You know, right now there is no political advantage to any candidate wanting on either side of the aisle to talking about autism, because there's no money for autism. There's not going to be any money for autism. Autism, in order to explore and possibly even influence autism, they'd have to spend all of the money that they're putting into the NASA budget to go to the moon into autism, and they still might not get anywhere. Bill Gates and all those people are about to put a ton of money, billions upon billions upon billions of dollars, into research on AIDS. And what's going to happen? No sooner are they going to get done figuring out how to vaccinate people against the A variant and the B variant and the C variant of HIV, all of a sudden the D variant and the E variant are going to pop up out of Africa, and the new versions of this replicatable virus are going to once again, you know, start preying upon our species, which is massively overpopulated anyway, because I believe that that's part of the natural scheme of things. That's how Earth maintains her checks and balances. You know, get too many rabbits in Australia, and all of a sudden the rabbits get sick from disease, and massive portions of the population die off.
0: Bill, do you think autism is part of that same chain?
1: It's hard to tell, because some of the most incredible musicians on the planet, who are also the most antisocial, are clearly autistic.
0: Yes, I'm just saying, you just gave us some pretty good examples of Mother Nature saying, there's too many of you here, and so we're going to keep coming up with variants of things that kill. I understand that.
1: It's a mutation.
0: Well, we don't think it's a virus. We don't know. We don't even know that, do we?
1: You know, you're absolutely right. But it looks like a mutation. It looks more like a mutation than anything. It's like that Starchild skull that Lloyd Pye's got. It looks more like a mutation than anything else.
0: Okay, but we don't know what it is. I mean, you recited, I thought, a pretty good example of one effect of overpopulation, and that is AIDS, which compromises the human immune system, and it continues to morph faster than we can come up with ways to slow it down.
1: Yeah, but autistics are well able to reproduce. I mean, I'm barely touched by it, but, you know, I mean, I can get a lady pregnant at the drop of a hat. Autistic people can reproduce. If anything, they might be less responsible in their reproduction than you know, others.
0: Mm-hmm.
1: So
0: autism is genetically passed on. We know that for certain or not?
1: Well, again, all the research indicates that there is a parental heritage or heritage along the patrilineal line in many families. However, autism also occurs spontaneously in families where there is no known history. Now,
0: it would have to, with those kinds of numbers that you've cited, and you are correct about, it would have to.
1: Right now, you're probably going to get a ton of emails that are going to say, yes, there is an absolute family history. And you're also going to get a ton of emails that say, yes, it occurs spontaneously in families. And it's going to be true in both cases. Like, for instance, we look at my father, we look at my great-grandfather and my grandfather, and yeah, they were clearly autistic. We look at my older son, and he's an extremely high-functioning Asperger and probably the most well-liked child I've ever seen in my life. Every adult on the planet adores that boy. Then there's my younger son, Michael, and he's the one who is so difficult to deal with. I go to Walmart, a little old lady says, "Hi, little boy," and she goes to stroke his cheek, and he spits in her eye. Then that woman's son follows me out into the parking lot, telling me that I'm training my son to spit the way an organ grinder trains a monkey, threatening to beat me up. So then I get ready to, you know, get into a fight and the security guards jump in and save the day. But, I mean, you know, that is one of the situations that I have to deal with as a parent. You know, my little son won't wear clothes. You know, it got cold here in Arizona all of a sudden. You know, it was like 58 degrees and then 55 degrees in the daytime, and he was pulling off his shirts. And the fellow Christmas shoppers were looking at my wife like she was the worst mother ever.
0: Yeah.
1: And they have no clue what we have to go through. This kid won't wear clothes.
0: I know.
1: So, you know.
0: This is all incredibly alarming, and too much of this is making sense to me. It's going to be very interesting, Bill, to see what the audience has to say about this. We've covered a lot of the potential ground for what this could be. So that's exactly what we're going to do. If it's okay with you, Bill, when we come back, as we normally do.
1: But I also want to announce tonight about the big black triangle sighting. Are you willing to do that as well?
0: Oh, of course. We'll get to that as we come back.
1: Because it turns out, Art, you're not a liar.
0: Well, of course I'm not a liar.
1: No, I mean, my point is, you know, my whole paradigm has changed.
0: Yeah. Well, we'll get to that when we come back, and then we'll go to the phones with Bill McDonald. If this hasn't been a night to light up your brain, then... Well, maybe there's been a little too much Christmas cheer. I'm Art Bell. Though they're perhaps related and not related in a way, before we get to the phone lines with Bill, Bill has had a recent sighting, apparently very similar to the one Ramona and myself had years ago, of a large, silent triangle. A triangular craft that was well documented on the ABC special, and I think many of you have seen it all over the place. I know that special was aired elsewhere since ABC. So in a moment, we'll get to Bill McDonald, the triangle story, and then your calls.

0: Well, all right, in a moment to the phones with Bill McDonald. But just before we do that, I understand, Bill, that you're now a member of the Triangle Club.
1: Yes, Art. And let's see, how can I put this? I've spent a year being extremely angry to the point of just being beside myself. I discovered that I don't like being a UFO witness. And I never was a UFO witness. I was a researcher, and I was happy. And I drew other people's UFOs, and I drew other people's aliens. And I created, you know, designations for classes of vehicle and everything, working with military personnel, the whole thing. And I was having a blast. And then I went to work at night, which I do after, you know, doing my shift of childcare. And not just a UFO, but the biggest damn thing that you could ever imagine flew right over my head. And, you know, that's why I've been so quiet this year. That's why very few people in the UFO community have heard from me. I didn't know whether to report it or not report it. I didn't know what it would do, you know, to my reputation. I just didn't know.
0: I had the same problem, Bill.
1: Well, Dr. Bob Wood, you know, he made me promise to report it. So I wrote a witness statement the day after I saw it, and I have done a report of investigation bracketing my statement. So if you are in Arizona, listeners, and you work for either the Salt River Project or are an air traffic controller or somebody riding a radar set at either Williams Gateway Airport in Southeast Maricopa County or Falcon Field, which is the Mesa Municipal Airport, or even Sky Harbor, you know, contact me, get a hold of me, either through Coast to Coast's website or through alienufoart.com, which is my own website, because I need to hear from you.
0: Bill, try and imagine the predicament that I was having. I had, in just a few years prior, switched the program from the traditional kind of political show that everybody else does to kind of a paranormal mode. And so imagine how difficult it was for me. Thank God my wife at the time also saw everything I saw. That helped a little bit, but not that much, because I still struggled with the nobody's going to believe this scenario. I mean, here I am doing this kind of show and I have this kind of sighting. Imagine how I struggled with that.
1: Well, my sighting has destroyed a fellow security officer's career. And the manner in which I disclose this has to be very careful, or I'm going to get a lot of people at SRP fired. And it's a very, very conservative business community out here, both in the police departments and in the public utilities.
0: Sure.
1: It's run by major religious folk who take their religion very seriously. And
0: your triangle, I take it, would you like to estimate how large it was, how far it was from you?
1: At least a mile to a mile and a half wide. It was a perfect equilateral triangle, and it was dark, and it was silent, and it caused everything underneath it to blink and flash, and it created an effect of St. Elmo's fire in an atmosphere where there was, you know, where that would be almost impossible because it's just not enough moisture. On the night of the 15th of November of 1995, it was a Tuesday night, and I was working for the private security agency that provides outside security for the Salt River Project in the eastern part of Phoenix and the East Valley locations. And I was at one of their substations out by Superstition Mountain, which is actually in Pinal County, just to the northeast of Apache Junction. There is a substation out there that powers a small community called Goldfield, Arizona. Mm-hmm. And that is right, you know, less than a mile from the foot of the famous Superstition Mountain. And it's, you know, all sacred, you know, to the Apaches and the Pima and the Maricopa peoples and the Hohokam before all of them. And This is a community where you have some very wealthy people building some very high-tech homes, and you also have a lot of shanties and trailers. There's almost no zoning in the area. And I was there to, you know, stand guard over the substation because a lot of construction equipment had been parked there, and that was part of their insurance contract with their insurance companies. And I didn't mind that because, you know, that was a favorite environment. I used to go out with my laptop, and I used to write all night, and I used to, you know, basically listen to Coast and write and, you know, even answer emails and everything. And what ended up happening was at 0202, that means 2 minutes after 2 a.m. on the morning of the 16th, in the light of a full moon, with a layer of misty-like cloud very high above the mountains to the north of me, illuminated by both the city lights underneath and also the full moon above, lights began to flicker at the substation. And they went off and they went on, and they flickered, and they went off and they on, and it increased in rapidity, and then it all went out. I also noticed a greenish it's an electrostatic effect, kind of like St. Elmo's fire, except, you know, not in a wet environment like, you know, on the ocean. And the power transformers in the area were buzzing and crackling, and I could see this green glow on some of them. And I noticed that the city lights to the east of me, and it's a very small community. When I say city, it's really not. It's an unincorporated area, and it's patrolled by the Pinal County Sheriff's. And in the East Valley, all the security guards, you know, they eventually get to know each other, even if they're from rival companies. And you know, the sheriff deputies that are out there, they get to know the security officers if, you know, they're at any particular site for any length of time. And pretty soon there was this large shadow moving out of the Usury Mountains, you know, to the north of me. And it was moving from an azimuth of slightly west of zero, you know, to the north of me. And as, you know, somewhere between 340 degrees of azimuth and possibly 350 degrees of azimuth. And it was moving toward me, and it was getting bigger and bigger and bigger. And I was seeing this, and I wasn't believing what I was seeing.
0: Right.
1: And this is not a boomerang. This is not the same thing as the Phoenix Lights. What this is the same thing that you saw in June of 94.
0: Can you estimate the speed?
1: It was drifting, and it was silent. And
0: yeah, I used the word floating. It wasn't flying. It was floating.
1: Flying
0: requires aerodynamic, you know, enough air moving over a lifting
1: exactly.
0: surface.
1: It didn't appear to be flying. It was drifting. And yeah. It caused the hairs on my arms and on my exposed flesh. And you have to remember, it was very cold. But it caused my hair to stand. And it gave me a very prickly feeling on my skin. And this thing drifted overhead. And pretty soon, and the whole observation was less than 4 minutes in length. And it moved from the mountain horizon to the north, and then it angled slightly to the southeast, and one of the triangle prongs actually went over the south line of slopes, the south-southeast line of slopes of Superstition Mountain. So it was clearly above Superstition Mountain. So I estimated its size to be between a mile and a half across. I don't like to say diameter unless you include all the empty space between the tines. And it was moving, I don't know, somewhere around 20, 30 knots.
0: Yeah, yeah.
1: And it should have fallen out of the sky.
0: Right.
1: And the entire,
0: well, the big problem about this whole thing, Bill, is that in your case and in my case, it's taken you as an investigator and made you part of it. It's taken me as a broadcaster for this kind of material, and it made me part of it. I had also no choice. I went and I turned in a detailed MUFON report. Peter took a report. You know, I did the whole thing. I agonized over it before I did it, but I had my wife with me, so I had a witness.
1: Well, I got multiple witnesses, but the sheriff deputy won't talk to me anymore, and the lady security guard quit her job that night, mm-hmm. and she's in church every day now, mm-hmm. with the little veil on her head, you know, old style Baltimore catechism. She's gone back to old style Catholic church here in Mass at 6 a.m. every morning, living with a husband who treats her horribly. And she now associates with Catholic nuns. She won't work anymore or anything.
0: Well, it'll produce all kinds of reactions. Listen, Bill, I've got a whole board of people who want to talk to you. So I promised them I would allow it this hour, so I've got to do that.
1: I understand.
0: All right, then here they come. Tommy in Washington on the Wild Card Line, you're on the air with Bill McDonald.
2: Hello, Art. Hello, Bill. I'm a retired Boeing experimental flight test mechanic, and I, too, saw a triangle. This was the night Mars was at the closest. I was putting my telescope together after the COAST program in my driveway, and I happened to look up and saw it. Being a private pilot and an RC model flyer, I can judge size and distance pretty good. This guy was backlit with a white and green light, triangle silhouette, 1,100 feet, passing over SeaTac Airport north to south, moving at an estimated 350 to 400 knots. It was out of sight in around 4 seconds. And if I hadn't been looking in the right place at the right time, I wouldn't have seen it.
1: Got a date?
2: This was the day Mars was at the closest.
1: Okay, I'll have to look that up, but probably there's four or five other people that have described the same sighting to me.
0: Yeah, and my guess would be he saw it because he mentioned Mars was closest. So he was looking up. Most of us don't look up most of the time. We look at what's in front of us or what we have to be looking at to be safe if we're driving or even if we're walking, for that matter. So rarely do we look up. But if Mars is, you know, the closest point, everybody's looking up. Oh, this is a day to look at Mars. So they look up. First time caller line, Dennis in St. Joe, Missouri. You're on the air with Bill McDonald.
3: Greetings, Art and Bill. Been listening to the Art for about 15 years now.
0: Mm-hmm.
3: One of the things I'm curious about, I mean, we've heard about how sugar gets exposed to different societies, and you start seeing an onset of diabetes. You start seeing onsets of obesity. What about for the newer cases that are coming along with this? That what about dietary changes in not only the parents but the children? Such as we're now eating a lot more fast food versus home cooked meals. You know, breastfeeding versus the formulas, and then also, what about, say, electricals, the electrical status of the house? I mean, you know, you're
1: all
3: talking
1: of that's
3: about
1: reasonable.
3: The environment.
1: That's,
0: yeah,
1: that's
0: all of that's reasonable. Sure.
1: Absolutely. In fact, all of that applies to our situation at our house. Trying to get these children to not eat sugar, trying to get these children to not eat glutens. I mean, one of the problems with autism is they are the pickiest eaters in the world, and they will starve themselves rather than eat something they don't want.
0: So everything, you were careful to, with regard to the grays, and with regard to modern technology and electromagnetic communication, all the rest of it, to say it was your theory. And I'm thankful for that. It could be anything in the modern world, literally, although what you've suggested is quite reasonable. Kevin in Phoenix, Arizona, you're on with Bill McDonald.
4: Yeah, Kevin from Tempe. I'm just in Phoenix right now. Merry Christmas, guys.
1: Hey, thanks.
4: Mm-hmm. My question or my comment, actually, and to have you remark on it, is that just like what the last gentleman said, that you know, I heard about genetic engineering in food, and we're playing with DNA like it's a toy. I mean, I think we're doing a number on ourselves. We're leveling out our own species.
1: Well, that doesn't apply to my son, though, because nobody in my family is eating genetically altered foods, nor did we volunteer
4: good.
1: For any genetic manipulation.
4: Oh, good. Good.
0: But you've got to admit, caller, those numbers are just flat frightening.
4: They're way off the chart. It's unbelievable. It's
1: way past depression. It's way past diabetes. It's
4: right.
1: Way past all of the other
0: cancer. You mentioned cancer. It's
1: way past
0: cancer. We've had an explosion in cancer, 300%, something like that in men. But it's way past that. It's way past everything.
1: Yeah. Well, part of the problem with cancer, Art, and a lot of people don't realize this, and also UFO community, hey, everybody's dying of cancer. Let me explain something to everybody. If you live long enough, you have a 50-50 shot at getting cancer anyway. Death by natural causes includes a lot of cancers, and the older you get, the higher the odds that your death by natural causes will be cancer. All of these old retirees in the Air Force and in the military and everybody who's been in the UFO community, a lot of them were smokers. And as they get older, they get cancer. Cancer is a direct effect or a direct effect of old age.
0: No, I couldn't agree more with you. East of the Rockies, you're on the air with Bill McDonald. Laura, I think, in Cincinnati.
5: Yeah, hi. Hi. I have a question about autism. How is it diagnosed?
1: Well, in every family, it's different. But for some families, the baby develops normally and then all of a sudden stops interacting with the parents, stops giving kisses, stops communicating. And acts either catatonic or starts jumping around like a little bug in a jar and just not interacting or interfacing with the parents. So the parents see a change in the personality. Or it's the development just ceases at a certain level and the child just stops growing in all ways except physically. Parents normally notice there's a problem before the age of two, but then they have to fight with the state they live in. So their initial diagnosis is about 2.5. Then they have to apply for assistance. That takes another 6 months. Then the kid turns 3. So then the whole process has to start all over again. And then finally you get to your first speech therapy appointment and your first occupational therapy appointment. And if you found a neurophysiologist or a doctor who is qualified to diagnose autism, it speeds it up slightly. But generally, the child is almost 4 before the child starts to receive the help and the early intervention that the child should have received at the age of 2.
0: Caller, have you experienced something like this?
5: My son, actually. I took him to his pediatrician, you know, when he was younger, and he was, like, taking his hands, and he would, like, zone out and take his hands like he was instructing an orchestra.
1: Classic symptom.
5: Is it
1: classic?
5: Really? And do you know, he's 23 now, and he still does it. Not as much, but he still does it. And
1: do you have a relationship with your son?
5: Oh, yeah. He lives with me. He has severe depression, a learning disorder,
1: mm-hmm.
5: and he is seeing a psychiatrist, but it's like I can't get anybody to help.
1: Well, that's because a lot of people don't want to apply resources, and a lot of people are not only afraid of anything related to mental illness, they apply things to mental illness that are not, and they are revulsed and disgusted by this kind of thing, and they don't want to help. I have people wanting to beat me up because of the way my child acts in a Walmart parking lot. People don't react well to this sort of thing.
0: Yeah. You mentioned that, and I can easily understand what you're talking about and the hell that you must be going through. Bill, hold tight. We're at the bottom of the hour. What a night this has been. I don't know if you came in the middle of this, you might be struggling with it. But if you've been here the whole time, I don't see how you cannot understand the gravity of the situation. I'm Art Bell. Howdy, everybody. Bill McDonald is my guest, and for my money, he's made way too much sense tonight. As I said, going into the break, if you joined us midway or three-quarters of the way through the program, you probably are wondering what it's all about. It's about autism with a possible connection to those who are visiting us from the future. The numbers, the autistic children, number of them, the numbers, it's mind-boggling. 1996, 1 in 10,000 births. The year 2000, 1 in 5,000 births. It doubled. The year 2006, 1 in 166 births. So what did it do then? And where is it going? That's a change in all of humanity. Bill McDonald will be back for your calls in a moment.

0: Bill McDonald has a book called Oasis Earth Hypothesis, and I would think you can probably pick it up at Amazon or your favorite bookstore. Generally available,
1: I'm sorry,
0: Bill?
1: It's not yet published.
0: Not yet published.
1: It's self-published, and what it is actually a rough draft that started out from a treatment. We're looking for a publisher.
0: Oh, okay.
1: We badly need a publisher.
0: Okay. Well, then you badly need a publisher for
1: the
0: your
1: Oasis
0: book,
1: Earth
0: Oasis
1: Hypothesis.
0: Earth. Yes, there you go.
1: And it's
0: all right. And a way to contact you, Bill, would be?
1: Okay, there's several ways. 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
0: Okay.
1: Or just email us from the home page.
0: All right, and I'm sure we've got a link up tonight.
1: You
0: to
1: got
0: your
1: lots of links up, and I want to thank everybody who's already put out bids. The little gray alien is in a spacesuit.
0: All right, Karen in Columbus, Ohio, you're on with Bill McDonald.
2: Hello, Bill and Art. Thanks for taking my call.
0: Sure.
2: Talk about synchronicity. This evening, I was just going over discussing with my daughter a paper she's doing, a research paper on autism, helping her to revise it. And we were discussing the dramatic increase in this phenomenon, and she was saying that there was a genetic component and that it tended to run in families where there was high intelligence. And I was saying to her, it doesn't seem like the genetic component could be the only thing that would account for it, because otherwise it would have been more prevalent in the past. Is it a dominant or a recessive gene? And what are autistic people or people who tend to carry the gene attracted to other people who carry the gene? And then I was talking to her, I remember way back in the past, they had said that there was a study that showed that breast cancer began, that people carried the genetic component and then something in the environment.
3: 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And now, Art Bell.

0: 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And now, Art Bell.
1: Talking to my daughter, I now realize that I think my uncle, who was extremely intelligent, and my brother both carried have a mild form of autism. And my brother will tell you a story about when he was 9 years old that'll make the hair stand up on your arms about a UFO encounter with him and a friend, where he saw three ships in the back in a field, and they just stood there sat there. And he goes into the whole story, but again, here's a UFO connection. So anyway,
2: okay, Karen, hold it there. That's a lot to tackle. So
3: let me just add a few comments, Art.
2: Sure.
3: Genetic change is caused by changes in the environment, and then the genome responds with mutations. If the mutations are something other than a virus or a tumor, cancer, or a sport or a freak, and if the mutation is something that allows the newborn individual to adapt to the new environment better than the parent stock, then that is a change that gets emplaced in the population. And that's what I think, began with autism. But yes, there is an exterior component. There is a pressure in the habitat that may be caused by pesticides, that may be caused by, chemicals in our inoculations, that may be caused by the electromagnetics of all the mass, electronic media that is bombarding us day and night. Whatever the cause, there's no one cause. It's a multiple of causes, and autism spectrum means that there is a variety of autisms out there, and some are less dramatic and some are more dramatic, and some create savant activity that actually enhances a family's ability to earn money, and some are just devastating to, particular families. And as far as paying $60,000 to educate a child, yes, ma'am, that's exactly the case. We, because of the situation, barely have enough money to have, a comfortable lifestyle in a comfortable home of our own. We get some help from the state because Michael's disability is officially recognized by the state of Arizona, even though Arizona's budget is, barely in recovery. When we moved here, Arizona was nearly bankrupt. But where is that money going to come from? Well, I keep saying, now is the time for all of these big-ticket churches with the, 4 to 40,000 members. Mm-hmm. Where are these big-time televangelists with the enormous profits that they are earning from all the little people that are sitting out there sending their donations? Well, it's time for them to step up. If you are the pastor of a monster church and you're on TV every day, well, you should be figuring out how to create a fund the way Jerry Lewis and all those people created a fund for muscular dystrophy going back all those years. You should be helping with these strange new cancers and with these strange new mutations such as autism and all of these changes that are occurring in the environment. Quit lining, the pockets of the organization as heavily and distribute some of those funds back toward these families such as mine that need the help. We need respite. We need habilitation. We need to be able to go to the movies once in a while and have somebody who knows how to care for our children properly babysit for a simple 3 hours.
2: Yeah, a few hours of normal life.
3: Yeah, our relatives don't dare babysit for us because – Mikey might take off a dirty diaper and throw it at him. Yeah. I mean, it's one of those kind of situations where, it's time for corporations and churches to step up.
2: To step up.
3: Yeah. Absolutely.
2: Bob and Bob on the international line in Canada, you're on.
4: Good morning, gentlemen.
2: Morning.
4: I got on kind of late this morning. I was wondering if Bill had mentioned Samarisol in the child vaccine battery.
3: Some what?
4: Samarisol. It's a
3: preservative. Oh, right. I've got a ton of emails on.

0: that?
1: It's apparently it was introduced at the same time when this dramatic change in the onset of autism happened.
0: Well, again, autism has been around since the Victorian age, when England converted from an agrarian society to an industrial
2: factory. But not in these anywhere near these numbers, though, Bill.
0: Right, but what I'm saying is that autism predates some of the chemistries that go in as fixative on some of, you know, the inoculations that these children receive. There is a relationship with some kids and their inoculations, but the propensity to become autistic or to exhibit the autistic behavior had to be there before the inoculation was given.
2: Hmm. All right. Wildcard line, Mark in Austin, Texas. You're on, Bill.
3: Hi, Art and Bill. Bill, I really want to thank you for your courage to bring this up. I really understand the pain that you go through in your parenting thing. I have a situation within my family, not my immediate, but my nephew. The other thing, I might have two pieces of a puzzle for you that I'm aware of. There are two doctors. One of them is Dr. Cheryl Selman, and she is an expert in hormonal disruptors and the effects on the cellular level. The other one, you are so spot on about EMFs, and primarily around the increase of cell phone tower activity and all the other EMF waste that goes through all of us every day. And the other fellow is Dr. George Carlo. Now, he's a PhD in MS and a JD, and he's been a public health scientist. He's an epidemiologist, and he's a lawyer. But what he did of most concern was he ran a study for 1993 to 1999 for the cell phone industry before, when his conclusion came out, they got rid of him. He has new information that just came out in research about a month ago that has been proven over and over again of the effects of EMF on the cellular behavior and what happens inside the cell membrane once it hardens because of the constant irritant and the kinds of triggering mechanisms that go on within all the aspects of the internal cell. And this is every cell in our bodies. It's fantastic. Now, I don't expect you to remember all that. I've got your email. I will email you Dr. Selman's name. It'll be in the subject matter. I'll give you a connect to her, and she is connected with Dr. Carlos. I just really implore you to follow this up. I know you've got lots of information. I know you have a lot of needs and things, but I think this may be able to connect you into more resources than you've been able to get onto.
2: All right.
0: Well, caller, I really appreciate that. If any contact information, any way that I can track these people down, if you can put it out to bill_KIA@hotmail.com, I would be enormously grateful. It's a journey, and it is a long-term detective operation, and Michael's care, Michael's education, and Michael's eventual welfare is a one-day-at-a-time situation, and my wife and I obviously have stayed together. Incidentally, Art, according to the people that I talk to here in Arizona, 70% of the fathers of autistic children break up with the mothers and leave because they can't handle it.
2: Yeah, I'm sure that's right.
0: Seven out of every 10 fathers who have an autistic child say adios to the mom, and they'll pay money, but they just won't be involved in that child's daily life. Now, my wife and I have made a commitment that no matter what it costs us, like I could be making tons and tons and tons more money traveling and investigating stuff for a number of clients, and instead I work locally. I do security work, I do detective work, and I do special assignments locally so that I can pull a full, you know, 4 to 8 hour shift every day, giving Laurie a break from Michael's care. And we literally have to live in shifts in order to, you know, keep the house running.
2: Yeah, I don't know how you're doing it.
0: Well, really
2: don't.
0: You know,
2: I've seen the effects of
0: it,
2: and I don't know how.
0: You get used to it, Art. You know, I mean, listen, you've
2: survived. We don't have a lot of time, Bill. Daphne in Seattle, you're on with Bill McDonald.
4: Hello. I just wanted to call and say a few things. I'm a speech pathologist and also a mother of a child with autism. And I wanted to bring up the alternative therapies that aren't very well received by many doctors. And a lot of us mothers are basically shunned for going that direction. And wanted to find out if you are familiar with the five levels of healing that have been brought up by Dr. Klinghardt.
0: Never heard of it.
4: It deals with healing, working with the spirit, and also dealing with intuitive levels, mental energy, and also.
0: Oh, we have a lot of people on the spiritual side of things that have been attempting to help us, and some of them are very well-known Coast guests, and they have in the past made major attempts to help us. Evelyn Paglini is one of them who has attempted to help us in the past, and we are grateful. There's a lot of spirit healers that Laurie and I have encountered over the years in our travels and even staying home, just being in contact with people on the Internet. We have people in West India and in Punjab who are trying to help us through the Sikh community. We have explored a lot of alternative healing and alternative medicines. There was a healer one time by the name of Sai Baba. I don't know if he's still with us, but I wish I had the opportunity to travel my family to India and meet him. He's not a fake. He's for real. And I don't know if he's still alive or whether he's...
2: Situation like that, you try everything.
0: Exactly, Art. You have to try it all.
2: Yeah. West of the Rockies in B.C., British Columbia. Jim, you're on with Bill.
5: Greetings, gentlemen. A great show. I just wanted to, because we're biochemical and bioelectric creatures, I was got two theories. One is in China, you mentioned the incidents there. Because they only have a one-child policy and they're all looking for a boy, there's a lot of use of ultrasound. And I was just wondering if there might be a parallel with the use of ultrasound.
0: You are the second person to mention ultrasound. I just got an email right now from somebody who mentioned ultrasound. I have very little information on that, but, you know, that's the new path that I'm going to be taking starting tomorrow morning.
2: Wow. Okay, a quick one. Tom in Oregon, you're on with Bill.
6: Oh, hey, Art, Bill, thanks for taking my call, and thanks for everything you do. My main question is, I am in Oregon, as you said, and I know some folks with autistic kids, and I just wonder if you could elaborate at all on what you mentioned about the sprain here. Anything along those lines.
0: I'm not sure. You're not being specific enough. What do you want to know?
6: Well, you were talking about the sprain that's happening in Oregon and even higher levels of autism here.
0: Oh, okay, well, really, really quick. Some people believe that the spraying that's going on in the sky that makes the contrails
6: chemtrails,
2: they call them, yes.
0: And other people think that the chemical spraying that goes on in forests and fields to kill the bark beetles that, you know, are infesting the western trees and that are wiping out whole forests here might also, you know, the pesticides may have an effect on this, and perhaps they do. Listen, Art, I have to thank a couple of people before I say goodnight. May I do
2: very
0: that?
2: Quickly.
0: Okay. First of all, Mark Williams, thehostpros.com. He's been with us every step of the way, carrying our website since day one. Also, anybody that's looking for Lemurian seed crystals, Aqua Aura, or any of the crystal skulls, all
2: Bill,
0: of my
2: that's
0: wife.
2: Bill, that's got to do it. We're out of time.
0: Well,
2: thank you, buddy.
0: Thank you very much.
2: Take care. You have a good night. And ladies and gentlemen, we're sort of halfway through the weekend here. I will see you once again tomorrow night. What an incredible program this has been from Manila.
7: 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And now, let's open Art's vault for a classic bumper hit.

0: high desert in the great American Southwest. Glad to do all. Good evening or good morning, wherever you may be, from the rock in the west, the island of Guam, eastward all the way to the Caribbean and the U.S. Virgin Islands, south into South America, north to the pole, and worldwide on the internet. This is Coast to Coast AM. Good morning, everybody. My God, what a mess out there. We'll get to it in a moment. I would like to welcome another new affiliate, WHIS, in Bluefield, West Virginia, 1440 on the dial. Welcome to the network as we edge ever closer to that magic 500 affiliate mark. Oh, boy. Listen, we've got pre-feeds going on. I want to try and remind everybody of that almost every night. The actual show begins at, you know, whatever time you have now in your time zone. However, we now pump down the same pipe where you get it now, 3 hours of the previous night's show as a service to your listeners. Or, if I'm speaking to all of you, to you. So that radio stations can pick it up a little bit early. And, you know, a lot of people fall asleep. We understand that. We're an all-night program. People fall asleep listening to us. A lot of times, you know, they miss a little bit of this or that. And so, as a service to listeners, we're now pumping the show down 3 hours early, which means if your radio station has a little hole they want to fill, there we are. And for you, you get to hear what you missed. Okay. It is the quickening. That's what I think I'm saying tonight, folks. The quickening is gone to a new level. It's almost hard to know where to begin. With the national news, the Dutch are now confirming tonight that they have foot and mouth there. Far from being contained, the foot and mouth disease that has devastated cattle herds in Britain gained ground on the European continent, with the Netherlands on Wednesday confirming its first cases. They are slaughtering incredible numbers of animals within, you know, like a couple of miles radius of every time they find it. All of them decimated. And it's still getting out. It's moving across Europe. So I'm sorry to see that news tonight. The other horrible news, Ed, maybe this is even worse for us. Greensboro, Vermont, you probably know about this by now. U.S. federal agents went to a farm early Wednesday to seize sheep feared infected with a version of the mad cow disease. 233 sheep have been seized. They will be destroyed, by the way. Department says the sheep imported from Belgium might be carrying a disease akin to mad cow disease. So, you know me. I'm a beef eater. I love beef. I'm not going to be consolable. If this horrid disease comes to America, and this is getting pretty close, folks, maybe it's here, you know, it's gonna be a situation where beef is may not be safe, and that's gonna kill me. I am your basic hamburger, steak, French dip, you know, if beef in any form, that's me. And I don't know what I'm gonna do. I don't know what, but I know I'm not gonna eat lima beans. I'd starve to death before I ate lima beans. But this is serious for the whole nation. Really, really, really serious. And so I'm sorry to say, folks, the news is bad on all fronts. Foot and mouth is moving fast in Europe. And now mad cow might be here. Now, of course, they're going to kill these animals and do tests, and we should all cross our fingers, knock on wood, that it all comes out all right. They're warning about blackouts in California again if it gets warm. And now, tonight, The president is warning that New York City may be next in the blackout department. New York City. So in other words, it jumps across the entire country to New York City. And no doubt other areas this summer, they're warning now of gas shortages, you know, as in what you put in your car. Natural gas shortages, fuel shortages of all kinds. One of the factors at play here, obviously, is the cutback of 1 million barrels per day by OPEC. So I'm telling you, I don't know how it gets any worse. Well, it does. The stock market is crash-oling. I mean, it's crashing, folks. They don't call it a crash, but it's a kind of a long, delayed crash. Tokyo, I just learned, has fallen 248 points as we speak. 248 points in Tokyo. The Dow dumped another 233.76, closed at 94.87. Holy mackerel. The NASDAQ closed down 27.21 to end at 18.30. We're talking about a market that was at over 5,000. And with the Dow, we're talking a market that was at 12,800. I don't know. I think it did hit. Did it hit 12? I remember it hit 11. Anyway, look how far down, 94.87. So they're calling it a bear market. They're not calling it a crash. But it's kind of like a slow crash when you start deducting 100, 200, 300 points per day. It's getting pretty serious. So, you know, as I look around me, with these animal diseases bearing down on us, financially, we're in trouble here, obviously. And I look around at the weather. It's horrible. Going to get worse. Things are speeding up a little bit, aren't they? So we'll try and keep you informed about all of this. They're going to test these sheep, and we'll find out if it really is mad cow. If it is, that's going to be a big problem for us. If it isn't, one, you know, can only wonder how long it will be. But they're seizing these sheep for, you know, a good reason. They think there is a significant possibility. And boy, I'll tell you, they sure haven't kept any of this under control in Europe. And that's why I'm so worried about what might happen here. I mean, think about it. They're slaughtering animals at an unbelievable rate there, and even with all the slaughtering going on, they're not stopping it. They're not stopping it in either case, foot and mouth or mad cow. So, interesting times, I would say, wouldn't you? It's going to be quite a year. And we will keep track of it as best we're able right here. We'll be right back. All right. Let's continue to look at what's going on. I'll tell you, I looked earlier today. I looked at sort of the compilation of everything that's going on right now, and I said, oh, my God. It really has begun. You know, the quickening is well underway in just about every category you can think of. I can't even contemplate not having beef in this country. Now, I know they do have some beef in England. I don't know how many people are eating it. But to have our beef ruined, and at that by our own hand, I guess. Linda Moulton Howe is going to have a report on all of this. At the top of the next hour, she's going to be our guest. Oh, and here, this is really cute. Listen to this. Dear Art, you received an email last week from a person who told you why you went off the air temporarily. This person boasted about a friend who supposedly works for the NSA. Well, you and I both know that someone who works for a three-letter agency will not boast about, quote, we slapped his hand and knocked his butt off the air, end quote. That's nonsense. We know that your comm lines are tapped, but no agent nor employee would spill it like he said his friend did. I work for, I have worked for the three-letter agency for 23 years, and I can tell you there is no Team AB. NSA, NSC, nor CIA do not use terms as such. We use code words that do not associate with the subject in question for obvious reasons. On March 12th, the satellite feed was disrupted due to a, get this, folks, satellite-linked comm disruption in Area 51, which I cannot discuss further. But only to say it was an exciting moment in the context of contact. It was so powerful, it affected Air Force Space Command communications out of Vandenberg. This could be the truth, too, folks. I don't know. I really don't know. All right. Do you remember my telling you about one of the most famous, well-chronicled ghost sites in America? The one down in San Antonio, Texas, where just over now, 20 years ago, a busload of children were killed by a train. And since then, it is said, and it has been documented, they push, that is the dead children, push stalled cars over the tracks to safety. In fact, I watched a special on public television about 10 years ago on this. Yeah, it's been on TV a lot. Then the same program did an update on it approximately 10 years later. Each time they used the same test. This test was comprised of sprinkling baby powder on the back of the vehicle placed near the tracks with the car in neutral. After the car had been moved off the tracks to safety, there were many little fingerprints and handprints showing on the back of the vehicle. In other words, folks, these poor children who were killed would push any vehicle put there and left in neutral off the train tracks. Moreover, these dead children would leave fingerprints on the back of the car. This is pretty well documented. Now, I had an email earlier today. A fellow gave me his website, or a website, and they've got a photograph of this crossing, this railroad crossing. It's not a large photograph, but it's easily visible. And let me go to it right now. You'll find it under What's New. Then you go to the links page, go down to like the second paragraph of links, you want to think of it that way, and you'll see the haunted railroad crossing. You click on that, it takes you to the website in question, and you scroll down a little bit, and you will see the railroad crossing, and you will see a picture of a young girl, a very young girl, in the middle of the road. Urban legend, well, maybe. A ghost that we're seeing, maybe. But it's at that very site that we've talked about so frequently down in San Antonio. So, I've got a lot more here. I don't know that I want to read a lot more. It gets worse and worse and worse. Oh, by the way, we've got a near-Earth asteroid that's going to pass within 0.05 AUs. Those would be astronomical units. A 0.05 AU of Earth. Now, in the astronomy world, this is considered to be a near miss. I mean, that's very close, 0.05 AU. The trajectory mentioned is about the distance of four Earth-Moon distances. So it's good to know they're watching these things. You know, it'll be the one that we don't see. Of course, it gets us. And there will be a lot. There are a lot of them, unfortunately, they don't see. Remember we were talking the other day about who was that with? That we needed, that was with Seth Shostak. And he reminded us all, you may recall, that the dinosaurs were killed off by a big rock, allowing the eventuality of human beings, you know, a higher life form. Tragedy turns into something really good for Earth, for us, certainly. And he said, well, if it hadn't been for the rock, we wouldn't be here. How many of you think we need or will get more rocks? Maybe the next jump in evolution occurs after we jump, you know, about a mile high. West of the Rockies, you're on the air. Good morning.
1: Hey, how you doing? Good morning, Art.
0: Oh, this is a terrible cell phone call.
1: Oh, yeah, well, you know how that is.
0: It's just not acceptable.
1: Oh, hell, smells, Art. How you doing?
0: If you have something very quickly, go ahead.
1: Yes. Well, a few things I have to say. It's in San Antonio, Texas, that you're referring to about,
0: yes.
1: about the kids.
0: Yes.
1: And I'm a parapsychologist. Well, I'm a parapsychologist and I'm psychic, and I do a lot of things like that. And I've got other pictures that I've had that I went through myself, and you can actually see the fingers.
0: Oh, yeah.
1: Not just the fingerprints.
0: Yes.
1: But the fingers.
0: Yes. I know.
1: The little kids, but you can see the whole child itself.
0: I'm very well aware. In fact, if you will look, thank you very much for that horrible cell phone call. Yes, indeed, you're right. I mean, that's what I just said. If you'll go look at that photograph, you will see the form of the little girl. And you were saying, well, entire forms. Well, here you're seeing an entire form. The pixel people will, as always, pick it apart, but that's all right. And so we got that link up. Keith got that link up a little earlier today. Really excellent. Hey, we got something kind of neat coming up at the bottom of the hour. Kind of unusual. The radio station that is picking us up in Guam began by picking up 1 hour of the show. And before you knew it, boom, suddenly they're picking up the entire program. The audience loved it, so that now they're picking up the entire program. The thing about this program is, when we're on the air now, it's like in the afternoon, 4 or 5 o'clock, something like that, on Guam, on a different day. So what they do is they run us a delay broadcast and put us where this show ought to be, you know, between midnight and 5 or whatever. But the radio station in Guam called today and said that they're going to run a couple half hours live on Guam. And they're going to do that in this next half hour and then the half hour following that. In other words, the next hour basically is going to be live in Guam way in the afternoon, sort of to introduce the audience to it. So we're going to be talking live to Guam here in a few minutes. That's really cool. But they should be running the program at night, not during the day. Much as I would like to be live in Guam, this program belongs on at night. This is a nighttime program. East of the Rockies, you're on the air. Hello.
2: Oh, cool. Hello. I'd like to speak to Art.
0: You are, sir. Turn your radio off, please.
2: Oh, this is Art.
0: Yes.
2: Hey, cool. This is Riding Hood down in Florida, man.
0: Riding Hood?
2: Riding Hood.
0: Oh, Riding Hood.
2: Yes, sir.
0: Very good, yes.
2: And I'm curious why they dropped the power band on the AM range when most Americans are home in the evening at that prime time.
0: They don't necessarily, some stations are drop power, but other stations, they do that so that other stations that are designed to be really long range stations will be long range.
2: But I noticed like all the South American stations boost their power band range.
0: Oh, I know. That's because they don't have the equivalent of the FCC that cares. Yeah. I mean, they have something, but they just don't care. I used to work at a station in Mexico, and I can tell you the amount of power they ran on any given day depended on how the engineer wanted to tune up the transmitter that afternoon. That's
2: cool.
0: The truth. Cool indeed. We've got to run. I'm Art Bell. This is Coast to Coast.

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1: Certainly is. Good morning, everybody. It's great to be here. As I told you, we're doing kind of an experiment right now, which I think is ever so cool. We are on the air, if everything worked out right now, live on the island of Guam. Now, you've got to remember, Guam is, you know, like way out there across the international dateline, so it's a different day, and it's like sometime or another in the afternoon on Guam. But they thought they would do this to introduce the audience on Guam to what happens in the overnight hours, which is really where this program belongs. So therefore, we now might have Guam out there right now. Now, if we do, I want to see if I can get some phone calls. No guarantee on this. We have an international line. So if you're on Guam, give it a try. You can call us at the following number. 800-893-0903. Now, I think you've got to get the AT&T operator to accomplish this. I'm not sure. Oh, incidentally, we have on our international line on the website right now, we've got all the new ways to connect. I'll tell you more about that later. I'm mostly concerned about Guam right now. It's News Talk K57 on the island of Guam, affectionately known as the Rock. Be kind of fun to hear a little bit about Guam, wouldn't it? What it's like to be on Guam. I was on Okinawa, but I'll tell you, compared to Guam, Okinawa is a vast area, gigantic geographic area compared to Guam. It's pretty small. Anyway, it'd be fun. So if anybody on the island can call in, give it a try. I'm not sure how you have to finagle it, probably AT&T, and call 800-893-0903. If that doesn't work, you'll probably never get through on the other lines. They're all totally jammed up. All right, so here's what we've been talking about. Things don't seem too good tonight. Foot and mouth disease is moving across Europe like wildfire. It's now, as of tonight, in the Netherlands. They're killing thousands of animals and they're not controlling it. Mad cow disease may be in Vermont. They've seized a lot of sheep. They're going to test them. But we've got to face facts. I mean, it could be in Vermont. Markets worldwide appear to be crashing. A slow kind of an everyday 100-point, 200-point, 300-point crash. That's trouble. Worldwide, not just here in America, but worldwide, big time in Japan. California is having rolling blackouts. New York, according to the president, may be next, New York City, for rolling blackouts. Shortages in every category of energy. The weather is turning on us, very bad. A mirror is about to splash down God knows where. It's just kind of a not a good night when you think about all the news coming out right now. I wish I could be talking about something lighter, but I mean this is the reality. All right, so anyway, somebody in Guam, give that a shot, see if you can get through. Hasn't rung yet, so I have a feeling you're not going to be able to get through, or you'd be through already. Then you'd have to think about, well, Guam could always try to get through on the east of the or the west of the Rockies line, but there are millions of people trying to get through on those lines, so I don't think you're going to make it. Guam has a U.S. area code. Can you believe that? They've got a U.S. area code. So, actually, somebody could dial direct from Guam, couldn't they? Why don't I try that? assuming that nobody can get through on the 800 line, why don't I give out the first-time caller line and restrict it to Guam for the next hour? Oh, please, would everybody out there cooperate and not dial the first-time caller line? Could I impose on you all to do that? I'm going to try. Would everybody calling the first-time caller line hang up, please? And we'll see if somebody doesn't mind calling in from... I'll tell you what, I'll take a collect call from Guam. Yes, sir, sir. You get through on the first-time caller line, and I will accept a collect call from Guam. You see, I spend the company's money freely. It's area code 775-727-1222. I'll give you that number again. Area code 775-727-1222. Of course, collect. No problem. If you can get through. In the meantime, wildcard line, you're on the air. Good morning.
2: Hello, Art. This is Victor from Amsterdam.
1: Hello. From Amsterdam.
2: Amsterdam, Netherlands.
1: You're in the Netherlands?
2: I'm listening on the internet.
1: Welcome to the program.
2: How are you? I'd like to say hi to my grandma in Oceanside.
1: Okay.
2: Hi, Grandma.
1: Hello, Grandma. All right, if you wouldn't mind, tell us what's going on over there.
2: Well, the animal situation is, I think, a little overblown in the media. Yeah, I guess they've only found one animal here.
1: One?
2: One infected animal.
1: Yeah, well, that is true, but that's all it seems to take. In other words, when they find one, I think the scientific assumption is there probably are many more.
2: Yeah, it's. I have no idea what's going to happen. The price of beef is down here.
1: I bet it is.
2: The price of chicken is up.
1: Scared to death. The price of chicken went up.
2: Way double what it used to be.
1: No, I hadn't thought of that. Of course it would go up, wouldn't it?
2: I did have one comment about last night's show with Seth.
1: Yes?
2: One thing I don't think you mentioned about why...
1: Actually, that was the night before, unless you had pee-pees.
2: One thing that wasn't mentioned was the reason we can never get radio signals is because the aliens have ESP. Why would they use radio?
1: Actually, believe it or not, and I thank you for the call all the way from the Netherlands, your point is well taken. Very well taken. It's entirely possible that another race of beings would evolve biologically, if they're biological creatures and not machines of some sort, in a completely different way, in a different atmosphere, with different gravity, with different DNA, if they even have DNA as we understand it. So what you just said sounds wild, but not that wild when you sit down and think about it for a minute. East of the Rockies, you're on the air. Hello.
3: Hi there.
1: Hi.
3: This is Dave in Detroit, and I'd like to speak to Art.
1: You are. Extinguish your radio, please.
3: Okay. Hello. How are you doing, Art?
1: I'm okay, sir.
3: And I wanted to get with you on the Nellis Air Force Range.
1: What about it? It's over the hill. Nellis, yes.
3: Over the hill.
1: Yeah, from me, it's just over the hill. What about it?
3: Okay, well, I have the cafeteria phone number. Want to have some fun?
1: Call the cafeteria at Nellis?
3: That's right.
1: Why?
3: Well, ask them what kind of activity they got today.
1: Why would I care? Why would any of us care? I mean, you mean what they're serving?
3: Yeah.
1: Why would anybody care?
3: I don't know. I got on a NORAD site, then I ended up at Nellis Air Force Range somehow.
1: Oh,
3: and then somehow I ended up with a whole list of personal phone numbers at Nellis Air Force Range.
1: I know what you are. You're a hacker. You're a hacker, aren't you?
3: Thought you might like to have some fun with something like that. So.
1: You've hacked into Nellis Air Force Base?
3: Well, I got it.
1: And you've got personal phone numbers?
3: Yeah, I did. I could have went further, but I didn't.
1: You could have gone for secret information and you went for phone numbers in the cafeteria?
3: Well, I'm only looking to have fun.
1: What kind of hacker are you anyway?
3: Anyway, I thought that would be, you know, the ultimate place to go, so I ended up there. And
1: you know where else you might end up?
3: No, I wouldn't go that far.
1: Hold them on the line for how long? Okay, go ahead, sir. Whatever else do you have?
3: I noticed that they're pretty good at cutting you off at certain times on the radio. You were on the other night, and you came up with the liquid antenna?
1: Oh, the liquid antenna, yes.
3: Right, and suddenly there was nothing but blank space for quite a while there.
1: Oh, really?
3: That's right. And I'm east of the Rockies, Detroit area.
1: Well, it must have been your station, because as far as I know, we had no disruption here.
3: Really? And it was just right after you mentioned it
1: What station do you listen to back there?
3: CKLW in Windsor.
1: Yeah, the big one. That's right. CKLW. All right. Fine. Well, for all I know, you probably hacked in and turned their transmitter off. All right, sir. You're out of here. Before they nail you, you know they have these lines traced. Tapped, traced. Let's see, on the first time caller line, you're on the air. Hello.
4: Hello.
1: Hello.
4: How you doing, Art?
1: I'm okay, sir. Where are you?
4: I'm in Huntington, West Virginia.
1: Huntington, West Virginia. All right. I was sort of trying to reserve this line for Guam, but...
4: Well, heck, I can get off here and let you talk to one of those.
1: No, I mean, go ahead and give me something.
4: Well, I was a little curious about this hoof and mouth disease you were talking about.
1: Yes.
4: I have no idea what that is.
1: Well, it's real bad news for animals. For humans, it's not a worry, but all the animals that come in contact with it are being killed.
4: Really?
1: Many, many, many, many, many animals. And it's spreading across Europe now.
4: And we're just waiting for something like that to happen here?
1: Well, here we've got our own little worries right now. Foot and mouth, no doubt, will make its appearance in the appropriate moment. But mad cow disease, which is really, really, really serious, might be in Vermont. You know, they've confiscated all these sheep. They're going to test them. They're going to kill them. But if it's here, we've got a real problem.
4: That seems pretty nasty.
1: Mm-hmm.
4: I'm glad there's somebody out there to tell us about it. And then we haven't had any of Art Bell around here.
1: I'm sure you just love hearing about it. What great shape we're in. You know, you think about this. Just a few months ago, the market was riding high. We didn't have a care in the world. We had a giant surplus, and we're all fighting about what to do with the excess money. I mean, everything was hunky-dory, just spiffy in the U.S., and now we have disaster coming from every corner. Interesting year so far, I'd say.
4: So far, yeah. I just can't wait to see what happens.
1: All right, I got a number I've got to try here in a minute. Thanks for the call. All right, this is absolutely excellent. We actually have somebody from the island of Guam. Hello there.
5: Hi.
1: Hi, how are you?
5: I'm doing okay. It's a beautiful afternoon. We've got partly cloudy skies, but beautiful blue behind it. And it's clear to see the ocean.
1: Is it?
5: And temperature is, what, about 84, 85 degrees?
1: Can you see the ocean from anywhere in Guam?
5: No, not from anywhere. Some of the valleys or some of the roads that go in between the hills, you can't actually see the ocean. But actually, our family lives on one of the higher hills, and we have an ocean view from the front
1: beautiful.
5: Of our house.
1: Yeah.
5: And if we climb to the top of the hill that's right behind us, we could see both sides of the island and see two oceans.
1: Well, what actual time is it there now? Do you know?
5: It is 4:50 on Thursday afternoon.
1: Time travel.
5: I know, it's weird. When we talk to our relatives stateside, we always have to look up at the clock and count ahead or backwards and figure out what time they're at. We've gotten quite a few calls from them at 3 or 4 in the morning, and they didn't realize what the time change was.
1: Well, listen, I lived on the island of Okinawa for a little better than 10 years, so I know what it's like to live on an island.
5: Mm-hmm.
1: But not an island as small as Guam. How many people are on Guam?
5: About 150,000. A lot of them are military. There's both an Air Force base on the north point and the big Navy base on the kind of mid to southern side of the island.
1: Well, I've got a question for you. How long have you been there now?
5: 2.5 years. My husband's in the Navy.
1: All right. Well, here's something kind of interesting. When you hear a night like tonight, when I come on and I talk about foot-mouth disease raging across the Netherlands, mad cow disease, maybe back here in the States, we'll know when they test these sheep, the markets, the stock markets crashing worldwide, it seems like, blackouts in California, and blackouts probably in New York City they're now talking about, the weird weather we've got back here, all of this stuff going on. When you hear about all of this, what do you think back on Guam?
5: Well, we miss parts of it. We don't miss the snow. We rubbed it in the relatives' years when they were under feet of snow and we were going to the beach every weekend.
1: Mm.
5: There are problems all over. You're going to have difficulties with problems in advanced planning. We own a home in San Diego that eventually we'll get back to, and right now we're kind of glad we're not there with the rolling blackouts. It's unfortunate that people have to have such a dire situation that they have to deal with, especially if nobody was expecting it.
1: I take it the power on Guam is solid.
5: Oh, no.
1: No. Wasn't on Okinawa
5: most
1: either.
5: Most of the infrastructure here was put together right after World War II, much of it by the military. And so you get some of the same problems that you'll see stateside with the age of the materials that
1: power
5: you got.
1: Stuff, yes. Well,
5: yeah.
1: in that case, when you get back to the States, you're going to be comfortable.
5: Yes, in fact, a few people who have relatives who have just left for stateside say it's just like home because there are problems, wherever you go. But the island is absolutely beautiful. Our tour was originally for 2 years, and we enjoyed it so much that we extended, which quite a few people do. It's one of the highest extension rates in the Navy for people who are here and decide they want to stay an extra year or two and prolong their stay. The island, the native people are hospitable. They go out of their way to do whatever they can for you. There are church-related village fiestas for the patron saints just about every weekend that they always invite everyone to. And we've had a wonderful time here. We really have.
1: Well, I want to tell you something. You're obviously on a cellular phone, and I must tell
5: you. Yeah, I am.
1: And I must tell you, your cellular phone sounds better than the cell phones I hear stateside. It's embarrassing.
5: I was really surprised how quickly I got through. The technology kind of amazes me sometimes. But, we're happy with the service we've had with that, too.
1: Well, you got lucky, because I went through about 20 phone calls during the break looking for Guam and finally got Guam just about when the break was over.
5: I'm very glad that I got through. I'm really happy to be talking to you.
1: Well, you are my virgin caller from Guam.
5: Okay.
1: By the way, do you know why they threw virgins in volcanoes?
5: It was supposed to be to appease the gods.
1: No, actually to discourage the rest of them from the practice.
5: Oh, okay. All right.
1: All right. Well, listen, thank you. What is your first name?
5: My first name's Annie.
1: Annie.
5: Yeah.
1: Well, Annie, thank your husband who was on the phone first for putting you on.
5: Yeah, I'm taking him to another location right now, so he was handling the dialing. We had to call about 30 times or something like that to get through. Finally, it was always busy.
1: Have you heard, by the way, that we're on at night on News Talk K57?
5: Yes, and if I'm up with the baby, then I'll be sure to tune you in as opposed to turning on the cable. So it'll be interesting to listen.
1: I get a lot of mothers up with babies in the middle of the night, believe me.
5: I can imagine.
1: Well, listen, thank you very much for the call.
5: Well, it was my pleasure. Thank you.
1: Take care. All right, Guam. We actually did it. All right, well, then obviously they can't make it through on the 800 line. I had a feeling, and she even paid for her own call there, too. I had a feeling that perhaps that wasn't going to work. The phone company, of course, said, it'll work. Don't worry. They can call on the international line. Wrong. Way wrong. I knew that you wouldn't be able to, but now I do know that you're out there, Guam, so check us out at night. We do, News Talk K57 runs it, delayed broadcast at night. This program, because of the nature of the material, belongs at night. Nighttime is a far better time to do this kind of material because, frankly, people have more time to contemplate the esoteric than they would during the day. During the day, you're busy. Telephones are ringing. Red phones are ringing. All kinds of things are happening in the military, as a matter of fact, and most of you are pretty busy. But there's also one other advantage on Guam, and that is that a lot of people are in the military, and being in the military, a lot of them are on the third shift. So if you're new to the program, welcome. If you're a third shift worker, what are you doing awake now? Anyway, excellent. I feel so much better now we've got Guam. Coming up in a moment, Linda Moulton Howe.

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And now, Art Bell.

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2: Top of the morning, everybody. Great to be here. And we got a call from Guam. K-9, K-57, News Talk, K-57 on the island of Guam. That was cool. Talk about cool. I was using that expression earlier, my little hacker. That was cool. Out across the dateline. Virtually time travel, as far as I'm concerned. Coming up in a moment, we're going to talk about the most worrisome story in the news tonight by a long shot, and that's Mad Cow, maybe in Vermont. There. Maybe it's not even a maybe. I just talked to Linda, and the news is not necessarily so good. But then again, it may not be so bad either, so we'll get to all of that in a moment. Linda Moulton Howe, who's a researcher, crop circles, animal mutilations, that sort of thing. Before that, she was an award-winning environmental documentary producer. She's just really something else. She's, of course, an author. She has a brand new book out called Mysterious Lights and Crop Circles. And we're going to be talking about all of that coming up momentarily. Okay, I was bemoaning the general state of things tonight. It's not too good. Foot-and-mouth disease now in the Netherlands, raging across Europe. Mad cow disease maybe in Vermont. A bunch of sheep were confiscated today after quarantine. The markets worldwide seem to be crashing in slow motion. You know, 100 points, 200 points, 300 points a day. Despite the Fed's action of, 50 basis points, still the market goes down. All the markets. Tokyo at this hour, way down. Power trouble, rolling blackouts in California. President Bush now saying New York City may be next for the blackouts. Mir about to splash down. The only good news is Mir might hit that Taco Bell thing in the ocean and we'll all get a free taco. That's about the only good news. The weather is deteriorating all over the place. And here to try and comment on some of all of this is Linda Moulton Howe, again, who has a brand new book entitled Mysterious Lights and Crop Circles. Again, she's a reporter. She's been a reporter for this program for years, a scientific reporter. She's done award-winning environmental documentaries. She's done all kinds of research on crop circles, animal mutilations. She is Linda Moulton Howe from Philadelphia, Pennsylvania. Here she is. Hi, Linda.
3: Hi, Art. Well, you know, after months of legal battles, the U.S. Department of Agriculture finally did act today and took 233 sheep from Vermont farmers Houghton Freeman and Linda and Larry Falassi. It started back in July of 2000 when four sheep on their Greensboro, Vermont farm tested positive for antibodies to what is called transmissible spongiform encephalopathy, abbreviated TSE. And it's a family of diseases, and it's caused by misshapen proteins called prions.
2: Right.
3: The most famous is BSE, which is bovine spongiform encephalopathy, or mad cow disease. The destructive proteins attack the spinal cord and the brain, and they literally eat holes in tissue, which deteriorate to resemble a sponge. That's why they say spongiform.
2: And so when it gets to human beings, it's kind of like Alzheimer's, only fast?
3: It's very fast, and there is no escape from death, whether you're an animal or a human.
2: Mm.
3: The BSE form of prions cause fatal mad cow symptoms in both European cattle and humans, which is what has been such a great medical health concern.
2: Mm-hmm.
3: And a different prion,

0: attacks deer and elk in the American chronic wasting disease. A third kind of prion causes scrapie in sheep, and other different prions are responsible for the fatal Creutzfeldt-Jakob disease that was first discovered in Germany in 1920, and Kuru diseases in humans that were found in an island in the early part of the century, right, where they ate the brains of the dead.
1: Oh, God. Linda, let me slow you down just for 1 second. Four of these, I didn't know that, four have tested positive, not necessarily for the particular European brand.
0: That's right.
1: In other words, they don't know that yet, and that's what the testing will tell us, right?
0: Yes, and there's a surprise about that in terms of what they can learn and how fast. And you will hear this from the veterinarian who is involved in all of this. And I'll give just a little bit more background before we get to her. Since the 1996 epidemic of mad cow cases in England, all kinds of bans were placed on British meat products and animals. Mm. But that same year, these Vermont farmers had the idea to import the sheep from Belgium because they are such great milk producers, both in Belgium and Holland, because they wanted to produce gourmet cheeses in the United States, in Vermont, using the goat's milk. Well, by 1998, USDA had quarantined this flock from Belgium and Holland after all the mad cow cases in Great Britain.
1: Mm-hmm.
0: The USDA was worried that the imported sheep, any imported animal, might have eaten feed in Europe contaminated by mad cow disease, which we now know that they were grinding up brains, spinal cords, and everything, and it was going into the feed of the cattle, which in many ways is like exactly what they found in the islands where the island people ate the brains of their dead. Either way, the animals ended up consuming other animals' brains and spinal cords. Well, last July, four of these Vermont sheep that were imported from Holland and Belgium did test positive for antibodies to some kind of transmissible spongiform encephalopathy. No one knows if it is BSE mad cow, scrapie, chronic wasting disease, or what, and that's why the USDA issued, quote, a declaration of extraordinary emergency, unquote, to destroy the sheep. But the owners went to court and contested until today. And this afternoon at a press conference in Montpelier, USDA senior staff veterinarian Linda Detweiler of the Animal and Plant Inspection Service told reporters that the federal district court had ruled in favor of the USDA and ordered the owners to comply. The farmers will be compensated for the fair market value of their sheep. Today, the USDA entered the Greensboro farm and started trucking all 233 sheep to the National Veterinary Services Laboratories in Ames, Iowa.
1: Can I ask you a question?
0: Yeah.
1: Linda, why would, just out of curiosity, why would this farmer or these farmers object to all of this if they were going to be paid fair market value for the animals? I mean, in view of how serious this is, why would they object to it?
0: Yeah, this is something that the reporter that I also am going to do an excerpt from said that he's been talking with these farmers for ever since they contested USDA last summer.
1: Yes.
0: And they felt that they, as Americans, quote, had the right to keep their animals, even if they were in quarantine, because they were not convinced that there was enough evidence that they had real sickness. And when you get into the whole very difficult area of when is an animal weak, when is an animal sick with a flu, when is an animal suffering wasting disease, when does an animal have BSE or something else? And this is where the farmers felt that the government of the United States had, quote unquote, no business coming onto their land and telling them that these expensive animals that they'd imported, that the government would kill on the basis of, remember, it was positive tests for antibodies, not necessarily full-blown sickness of any kind. And we're running into the same exact issue, Art, in Europe, where some of the farmers in England are so upset, so distraught,
1: I know that
0: they want to fight anybody who comes on their land because they're saying that their animals are healthy.
1: They may kill, what, a million animals in Europe, is that right?
0: Yes, it's horrible to try to control hoof and mouth disease, which, for anybody listening who might be confused, hoof and mouth is a virus, like the way people will get flus and colds. Hoof and mouth is a very contagious virus. When we're talking about the BSE mad cow, it's a completely different organism. It is a protein. It is a protein that exists in every mammal, from humans to cows and other mammals.
1: All right, let's forget the foot and mouth. We'll get back to that shortly.
0: Yeah,
1: it's really important. But
0: they're very different, but they're causing a lot of death. And now these sheep that were picked up today are going to be killed over a period of several days, and their brain and spinal cords will be examined for the spongy tissue found in prion diseases.
1: Right.
0: But I was surprised to learn from the veterinarian that it will take 2 to 3 years before medical researchers know which kind of prion disease the Vermont sheep have, and you'll hear a little bit why.
1: Because I got to talk. 2 to 3 years, Linda?
0: 2 to 3 years. This is the first time that I learned this, and the reporter I talked to this afternoon who's been on this story for 2 years, it was the first time he realized it.
1: I was expecting a follow-up tomorrow.
0: Yes, it doesn't work that way, and you're going to hear a little bit about this from Dr. Linda Detweiler. She was able to talk with me briefly after the press conference this afternoon.
1: And again, she is?
0: She is the senior staff veterinarian on Animal and Plant Inspection Service for the USDA. She led the press conference this afternoon. She is the one who spoke to the media, and she talked to me afterwards on a phone that broke up now and again, and you'll hear that, but you'll get the main idea from her, and this is now USDA veterinarian Linda Detweiler.
1: All right.
2: Based on the findings and all the information we provided, the science and the test results, the court supported the decision by the USDA to remove the sheep. The samples will be taken for diagnostic testing, and then the carcasses will be safely disposed. The brain material of ones that test positive on the other tests would be injected into these 5 different panels of mice, and then we would wait about 2 to 3 years for the mice to come down with the disease.
1: Huh.
2: And then there's this kind of a scheme or procedure how they characterize the disease in the mice to find what strain it is.
0: But right now in March of 2001, with these animals that have gone to Ames, Iowa today, will they be able to identify the prion in the brains of the animals that they kill?
2: Well, they're going to do the diagnostic test that's available to everybody in the world that would give you if they have a TSC or not.
0: But what you're saying is that we wouldn't know for 2 or 3 more years if it were actually the same prion that has been responsible for the BSE syndrome in Europe?
2: Yes, correct.
0: Does that apply for the scrapie prion?
2: It does, ma'am. It does apply for all the agents that are caused by or in the family TSC.
0: Now, from a veterinarian's perspective, what have been the symptoms, if any, in these 4 sheep that had the positive antibody?
2: Well, it's been kind of vague in the flock. We've just had kind of wasting conditions, which you can see with the TSEs.
0: So you have had a wasting condition in the
2: flock.
0: A Vermont newspaper reporter who has been covering this story since 1999 is John Dillon with the Rutland Herald and Argus Times in Montpelier. He was at the press conference and said Dr. Detweiler expressed USDA concern that the farmers had allowed the quarantine sheep to breed.
3: And then the second thing she said was that the Falaises animals have bred and have produced 27 more sheep, which alarmed the USDA because they've hoped that they wouldn't have more sheep to kill and that they're concerned about the potential spread off the farm if the animals keep breeding. So they felt it was time to move. And she also said that other farmers in Vermont and around the country were pressing the USDA to just do something, get rid of it.
0: Meaning because these sheep were there as a big question mark,
3: right,
0: possibly having this strange prion disease that no one knows exactly how it spreads or what it could do.
3: Right, yeah. There are other dairy sheep farmers in Vermont whose milk sales and cheese sales have suffered because when people go to the supermarket, they just think Vermont sheep cheese, and they say, "Oh, I've heard about that. I don't want to buy that." So they want these sheep gone. The people who make goat milk cheese want these sheep gone. The entire U.S. Vermont congressional delegation want these sheep gone because they don't want a black eye on Vermont agriculture. The Palaces and the Freemans have their supporters, but there are also many people who say, these are just sheep, and this is too serious a disease.
1: I'm one of those people, and you're telling me that this farmer wouldn't give him up, fought the legal fight just because of some principle with regard to why the government can't do this, something
0: well,
1: like that?
0: Well, they were crying, apparently, today, both of the two different families, because they had spent a lot of money and a lot of time and a lot of effort on developing this gourmet cheese business, and they felt that the positives in the antibodies in the sheep didn't warrant killing 233. In other words, it's the same exact argument that is going on in Europe now. If you have one sick animal or five, why do you slaughter 300 or whatever? And that is the problem, and I don't think, Art, that is going to end. I think that there is an increasing huge problem because farmers in England are faced with bankruptcy, are declaring bankruptcy, and the USDA and the U.S. government are doing everything they can, obviously, to prevent anything happening here.
1: I would like to thank them personally for that.
0: Yeah, but the tension, and you can put yourself in the shoes of these people, that they had four sheep that were culled.
1: Linda, you know, I really can't. I'll tell you honestly, if I was in that position and I was a farmer and I understood that I could, in effect, be patient zero, even if there was a bit of a chance for it, I would absolutely opt with the government. Hey, look, I'm not a government fan by any means, Linda, but one thing that our government does do is look after the general health and welfare of the citizens, you know, in a general way. And this really is in that category.
0: And it's very clear, Art, that prions really are truly a mystery. I have been talking with researchers on the West Coast and the East Coast and in the Midwest who are trying to track for the CDC any cases that fall into the prion category. They are on the lookout for anything that might be a match to the shape of the prion in Europe that is the BSE prion shape.
1: Yep.
0: As far as I know, talking with medical people, the BSE protein has not shown up in humans or animals in the United States. If these sheep from Vermont in 2 to 3 years, if they turn out to have BSE, they will be the first animals in the world outside of England and Europe, and they are at this point, I think that's why they're holding the door open, that it could be scrapie and it could be some strange cross species transfer of that chronic wasting disease, which is prion. It does affect animals in North America.
1: Linda, I'm told
0: that spread.
1: I'm told these prions, correct me if I'm wrong, but if you burn the carcass of an animal, burn it, you don't destroy the prions.
0: Just burning does not destroy them. It has to be under pressure and heat, like an autoclave. They have found, I talked with a CDC researcher on the destruction of prions, and they have found that if they put instruments or anything that has prion contamination in an autoclave, which is pressure and heat, with a bleach, it has to be some kind of a strong bleach for 4 to 6 hours, they feel like they can then kill the prion.
1: It takes that much to kill the prion.
0: Yeah.
1: So then these farmers in Europe that have burned carcasses are doing nothing but putting prions in the air?
0: Nobody knows, really. It is a strange question. I've seen those issues on the Internet. I don't know anybody medically who would say that, because I think right now...
1: Belinda, you're going to have to...
0: But Art, just to close this out, I think that the current medical thinking is that you have to, an animal or a human has to ingest the prions in contaminated tissue, which is largely the spinal cord and the brain.
1: That's what they think. All right, hold on, Linda. Oh, wonderful. Absolutely wonderful. I'm Art Bell.

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1: All right, so that's the latest on the mad cow scare. In a moment, we'll have a conversation with Linda that I had just before we got on the air, and we didn't really have enough time to do it. We have the luxury of time on talk radio tonight. We'll have that conversation about why they're slaughtering up to a million animals in Europe because of hoof and mouth. Linda really had a really interesting comment. We'll get to it in a moment. So you see, you just learned something very valuable. The test results from these animals will not be in for 2 years. Holy mackerel, 2 years. That's how it spread in Europe. Well, it was going on for a long time and they didn't know about it. God, incredible. Again, I say, you know, just a few months ago here in America, everything was ducky. The markets were soaring. People's net worth was soaring. Disease was, well, if not being conquered, at least worked hard on. And all of a sudden, just the space of a few months, look how things have gone downhill. Amazing. Once again, here's Linda Moulton. Now, Linda, we were talking before we got on the air about hoof and mouth.
2: Mm-hmm.
1: And you said, now I don't know what hoof and mouth is really, but you said that hoof and mouth to an animal is basically no more serious than flu is to a human.
2: Yeah, it's compared in a way to flus and colds. It is a virus, which is a very different thing than what we've been talking about in the prion, which is a protein that occurs in mammals. So the interesting thing about this, in some ways, the perspective of kill animals or try to come up with a vaccine, the last big siege of hoof and mouth in the United States was around 1929.
1: Yes.
2: And after that, there have been efforts to come up with vaccines for it, just like we have flu vaccines. But everybody knows that every year there is a new flu vaccine trying to deal with the changes in the viruses. The same thing happens in hoof and mouth disease.
1: Yeah, for the first year I got a flu shot, Linda, and for the first time in years I got the flu.
2: A lot of people have that story, and it may or may not have something to do with a faulty vaccine. It may have to do with the fact that the viruses change so much that to stay up with what the virus shape is with a new vaccine is always a challenge, and we have the same challenge in hoof and mouth disease. And so, over time, the policy of trying to come up with a vaccine to deal with hoof and mouth versus a decision to kill animals to prevent the spread has the scale over time went into kill any animals as soon as you see it.
1: Why?
2: To prevent spread.
1: Why? If it's nothing more serious than the flu and they get over it and get better, then why would anybody want to kill them?
2: It is a question that many people have discussed, and in fact some medical people think that in some ways it might be better off for the farm community to bite the bullet on letting whatever a herd or a country, let them go through the disease, get immunity, get a generation of cattle that have more immunity to this, because they don't necessarily, in fact very infrequently, do animals die of hoof and mouth disease. It's that they do weaken, milk production goes down, there can be effects on calving, all of the things that will happen when any animal is sick, and that's what the rancher and the farmer, they don't want to go through losing that production time and that money, but you might weigh it against
1: No, Linda, that doesn't make sense, Linda.
2: No, yeah.
1: That doesn't make sense, not killing a million animals. So, me, I guess I'm a little conspiratorial, but I don't think it takes a rocket scientist here to suggest they know something we don't. I mean, a million animals, that's an incredible financial burden. A million animals? I mean, come on. The only reason they'd be doing that, Linda, is because either it's mutated into some form that they really don't like and they're scared to death of, that they haven't told us about, or there are repercussions that go way beyond basically an animal getting the flu and getting better. Yeah, they wouldn't kill a million for that. It doesn't even make sense.
2: Well, there's the political money side of everything, and that is that you've got countries pressuring countries that don't allow any of this to spread international markets because they don't want to deal with the inconvenience of sick animals. They don't want to lose money. And so there's a tremendous amount of pressure just to kill animals to keep them out of the supply.
1: Boy, Linda, I don't know.
2: There's a lot of death. And, you know, funny, it's a kind of a segue, actually, to some of the subject matter and mysterious lights in crop circles. But it is very interesting that over the last decade of people who have gone every year to England or people who live there and in Europe, because the phenomena has gone way beyond England, always has been.
1: Right.
2: Last year, people don't realize that the very first formations in the year 2000 began in February in the Spain area and then to Italy.
1: Now you're talking about crop circles.
2: Yeah, but right. But I'm leading up to a connection to what we're talking about.
1: Maybe there is a connection. Jeez.
2: That there's been a global signature in these formations, and they did not begin in England last year. They began in the Mediterranean area and then moved up through Germany and the Czech Republic and Holland. And then there was a parallel. England was starting with Germany, and England always has had lots of formations, but it's not confined there. And the various perspectives of people over the last 10 years who have had any encounters with these strange lights that they associate with the fields where formations have occurred, one of the most interesting and haunting of the stories is this. Now he's 19 years old, a Dutch person in Hoven, Holland. And I think a year ago or so, you and I, we had talked about this on a coast. And it's continued to evolve that he is now, I think, four times has seen these lights. Usually they're small, not much larger than a grapefruit or a football in diameter. And he has seen plants go down in front of him. Other people have seen the lights around the fields with him. He has touched the soil and the plants and found them hot to touch.
1: Uh-huh.
2: And one of the most interesting things in talking with Nancy Talbot, who has been working in collecting the soil and collecting the plants and going to England and trying to deal with the Dutch and the English translation issue. And when you talk with him about what does he think is happening, what do these lights, does he get any communication at all? And here was one of quotes from her. Robert said the crop formations are very important, somehow connected to what he thinks are angels, and humans should be paying attention to them. It has something to do with problems in the environment and deceit. The crop circles, he says, are like an antidote, but he has no idea what exactly that means or why he is involved. And when you start going into the multiple levels of crop formations over the last 10 or 12 years, you realize that there seems to be a point and a counterpoint to the symbols themselves.
1: Yes.
2: That there are areas where they repeat over and over again, almost as if something comes down and then another thing comes down, in what I describe in the book are layers of points and counterpoints. And that one of the associations that you begin to feel the deeper you get into this is that long ago, let's take it back even 20,000 years ago, there have been these influences of what some people call megalithic cultures that have built in gigantic stones, whether they were the huge stones of the circles of Stonehenge or the big stone sculptures on Easter Island or Mesopotamia, Egypt, there has been a period on the earth where things were built on a very large scale. And in the opening of my book, I raise some of the questions that I hope that you and the readers will think about as we start through this journey tonight, and the issues of a very troubled earth and something interacting with crops and with lights that don't fall into any structure category. They are universally described as being like flickering brightnesses. And tonight, in fact, I will share with you one of my own eyewitness experiences in England this past summer with one of these.
1: You did go to England. You did go to England, didn't you?
2: Yes.
1: Spent a lot of time actually investigating all of this.
2: Yes, and I at both 99 and 2000, and I have some very dramatic experiences to describe. But there are some questions that I think that everybody should think about, because on the science side, you have at least one biophysicist who has been writing in journals and papers saying that he thinks that the energy that is creating the formations is a spinning plasma vortex. And what is the trigger that would repeatedly produce them in many different countries around the world, from Australia to Spain to Russia, France, the United States, Canada, and Europe?
1: But the Linda, I have a question. The biggest concentration of these crop circles has certainly, I think, can fairly be said to be Britain, right?
2: Mm-hmm.
1: Okay. They started off years ago in Britain, very simply, simple circles. In the beginning, in what was it, the 90s, right? The early 90s.
2: All the way back into the 70s. The first proliferation of them began around 89.
1: Okay.
2: The world really started hearing about them in 90, and
1: right.
2: By 91, they were in 23 countries.
1: But they began simply, right?
2: Yeah.
1: All right, and they progressively became more complex, and that still continues today. In the area where they first began, they are far more complex, and now in other areas of the world, like in Canada and here in the U.S., they have begun simply. Now, to me, the layman guy here, I think there's a message.
2: A
1: teaching that is underway, and somehow the pupils don't quite have it yet.
2: Well, and in fact, some of the questions that I posed in the book are these supervised by an advanced intelligence that humans have yet to encounter? And could the lights be connected to the same ancient intelligence that inspired other marks around the world in ziggurats, pyramids, mounds, and stone circles? And I pose that as a question, and on the other side of my question is a growing sense that there is a connection, and the deeper that you get into mysterious lights and crop circles, I think the more profound that begins to resonate with the areas that these have occurred, and that there are intricacies about the symbols themselves, that in some cases things have come down in fields that aren't even present in current world symbolism. And some people have recognized, for example, there has been a menorah on May 31st, 1999, 2 years ago at Barbary Castle, north of Avebury. There was a Hebrew menorah. It appeared in Barley on May 31st, 1999, and the base of it, which is a beautiful photograph in the book, it has three prongs. And the three prongs is something that may not have jumped out to some people, but it did to a Hebrew attorney here on the East Coast of the United States. He knows me and has followed the work, and he called me up and said, I have seen this photograph of this menorah, and he said, and I am stunned because that particular tripod base has really not been depicted in the Hebraic faith. You'd have to go back into Capernaum, into the synagogues, around the 3rd century A.D. And he sent me some material showing photographs from museums about that depiction of the menorah that goes back so far.
1: Did he have any idea what it might have meant?
2: And, well, it's that it's ancient and not under on the radar of the current world.
1: I understand.
2: The current world is looks at the round base of the menorah, and he, what he raised the question, he said, quoting from him, he said, "The depth and breadth of knowledge that you are showing in the crop formations would be very difficult to find in one individual or even a small group." And then he pointed out the fact that the menorah that came down in 1999 was in the same field where the Kabbalah Tree of Life had been 2 years before on May 3rd, 1997, near Barbary Castle. It's right near the same place. And that there were little differences, little mathematical configurations in that Kabbalistic tree of life that puzzled some people. And he raises these questions. Is there someone with knowledge about where the origin of all of these came from, these symbols, that is trying to communicate and can't communicate the way we'd like another intelligence to sit down and talk with us at coffee, that there is something profound that is going on, and that that boy, Robert, in Holland, when he gets a sense of something in the unseen that is concerned about the environment, is concerned about deceit and some kind of an antidote, it provokes me because point and counterpoint
1: sure.
2: come up in these symbols.
1: Sure. All right, Linda, a very important question for the audience. Some people are going to be hearing this for the first time tonight. A lot of people, because of publicity, in Britain, in Australia, in New Zealand, even here in the U.S., believe that crop circles are rubbish, that humans are creating crop circles, and to be sure, I'm certain some have been created by humans. Could you dispel for us the possibility that all of them have been created by human beings?
2: My mind is flooded with everything from hard physical evidence in the science to all of the people that I have listened to, their encounters, looked at their photographs, their videotapes of these strange lights. The lights I have even heard are described by some of the guys who have gone out into the fields. This past summer, I sat and listened at a table while they told me that when they had tried to go out and make some formations, these are men in England specifically, that they were scared to death when small lights came into the field and seemed to chase them away. And that these very men who have bragged about making a few formations are themselves provoked, scared, fascinated, challenged by what are these lights. And one of the, somebody said, why did you do this book? The first time that I went to England to go into a formation was in 1992, and I was back in 93 and 95 and 99 and 2000. And in that evolution going back to 92, I started gathering some of the off-the-record comments at the time back in 92 of people saying that they had seen lights. And in fact, it was Steve Alexander, the photographer in England, who was the first to videotape one of these for 5 minutes. People forget. These are long durations.
1: I know. I remember. We've talked about this over the years.
2: Yes, and Steve's videotape and his description was almost like the summary of everything that was to follow over the years. And he's the one who said it didn't have structure. It had was a flickering brightness, pulsing, flashing, flickering, and shining. And the man on the tractor at the other end of the field, Steve was up on a hill, and he was photographing down as this flickering brightness was moving across this big Stanton St. Bernard field. And there was a man on a tractor at the other end of the field was watching this flickering brightness come toward him. So there were two witnesses to this. Both men at two opposite ends of the field said the same thing, that it reminded them of light shining off of bright silver, but they couldn't see any structure. And yet, in the videotape, one of the very interesting things, and I show this in one of the photographs in Mysterious Lights and Crop Circles, This flickering brightness that seemed to have no structure to these two men and is on videotape for 5 minutes is casting a shadow as it moves.
1: All right, Linda, we've got a break here. I know you're a very skeptical scientist, and it's good that you're skeptical, and I'm going to ask you one more time. Are you certain in your own mind that some of these crop circles, or even a majority of them, are not being done by human beings?
2: I am convinced that there is a physical interaction with the cereal crops and grasses of this planet that cannot be explained
1: by humans.
2: All right,
1: all right. That's definitive. We'll be right back.

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1: You know, dare I say this, when you read today's headlines and you listen to the news and you look all around you at everything that's happening, you remember back at the beginning of the year when everybody was worried about Y2K? They spent billions of dollars and it didn't happen. It's kind of like it's happening now. You know, the power blackouts. I'm not even going to go through the markets. All of it, it's like a delayed reaction or something. Only it's not because of Y2K. I don't exactly know what's up right now, but I know something is up. Linda Moulton Howe is here. She's got a brand new book. And you will have one opportunity tonight to get a brand new copy of Mysterious Lights and Crop Circles, Linda Moulton Howe's new book, to get an autographed version of it. This will be your basic one-time offer. But I'm not going to tell you right now. Keep listening. It'll come up shortly. We'll get back to Linda Moulton Howe in a moment. Once again, Linda Moulton Howe. Yeah, Linda, you know, it seems a little like Y2K, delayed effect.
2: I think it's a great point. It is if everything fell apart that everybody expected a year ago, and it's happening now.
1: Wow.
2: And there were all of those purchases and upgradings of computers that sort of reduced the computer demand also for this year, and it may be that 2 years will be a completely different story, but it is like a delayed reaction.
1: Wow. All right, Linda, back to the crop circles. I too, believe that not in a zillion years, considering some of the size of some of the crop circles and the way they were formed and the eyewitnesses and people who saw them in airplanes formed and all the rest of it, I've heard all the stories. And you've been there right in the middle of it all, year after year after year. They're obviously not done by humans. That's my opinion.
2: Well, and could I have you go to a website story, and there will be images for both you and for listeners that you can begin to see through my eyes, through the photographs and the drawings, because I've posted at my website two stories with drawings that underscore exactly what you were asking me before the break. Why is it that people who are there and myself as an investigator, you come to the conclusion that you're dealing with something that is not easily explained?
1: All right, are we talking earthfiles.com?
2: Yeah, go to...
1: All right, there's a link on my website, folks. All you do is go to program tonight's guest. You'll see Linda's name right there, and you'll also see the link right there to her website, earthfiles.com. Just click on that, as I'm now doing.
2: And when we get there, click on Real X-Files.
1: Here it is. I'm clicking on it as we speak, yes.
2: And the first story, don't go to the top one, which I'll get to in a second. Go to Mysterious Clouds of Light in English Crop Formation.
1: All right, clicking on that now. And so are a lot of other people, obviously. But, oh, my God. The first one dispels human participation in my mind right away.
2: Well, this is such a wonderful and remarkable story because it's multiple eyewitnesses, and the main man who is talking in this story is one of the most honest human beings that any of us have ever met. He is from Bern, Switzerland, Werner Anderhub. He has gone into the field for years. And he was out to see what we call the galaxy, July 23rd, 1994. This amazing formation was discovered, and for anybody who is looking at it, it is one of the more remarkable of the last 10 years.
1: A lot of people are looking at it. It's absolutely awesome. How big is that?
2: This went from one side to the other. I believe it was about 200 feet.
1: About 200 feet.
2: And this is the amazing part of this story. Is here is Werner. It's at night. It's pretty late at night. And he is entering with his friends. He comes into the southeast corner of the field. He's about 150 meters from this formation. When a very large and bright light seems to come right from the ground inside of the crop formation, as if it is bounded by the crop formation, and rises into the sky.
1: As though it came out of the earth, you mean?
2: Yeah, as if it came right up out of, as he said, came right up out of the wheat. And they're standing there, not believing what they're seeing. And he says, quote, "The light was so bright, it lit up the hills in the background. It was bluish-white in color and about as big as the formation," which he says is 50 to 60 meters, and I said about 200 feet, so that'd be maybe 190 feet, 185 feet. "The bright light formed some sort of cloud, and it changed shape continuously as it hovered over the formation. After a couple of seconds, it rose at slow speed and disappeared into the darkness. And my friends and I were totally flabbergasted. As we stood in the dark night, a second light emerged from the formation, repeating exactly the same action and movement as the first one. And after about a minute, there was a third light, and then a fourth light appeared. And the fourth one did not just form a cloud. It formed a perfect rectangular shape, like a shoebox, hovering only a few meters above the wheat and measuring 5 by 20 by 60 meters. It was transparent like a jellyfish, and it didn't just hang there. It started to float toward us. At that point, my friend began to get really scared, and he wanted to run away, but I asked him not to go. And at that instant, the light stopped. It floated back toward the formation, where it transformed into another cloud and moved slowly up into the dark sky. At that point, two other friends arrived, and a fifth light emerged from the formation, forming another bright cloud that hovered for a couple of seconds, after which it moved upward and disappeared into the sky. And he says, we had witnessed something we could not explain. And this summer, I talked with Werner about this directly. This was a 1994 experience, and it is so memorable. And he said that as this box-like thing, which is you can see in the drawing at the website, began to move toward them, and that he was fascinated, but his friend was terrified, that in he felt that the terror itself is what stopped whatever this box-like light was, that it responded to them, and that in its retreat, he felt it was signaling that it would not approach if there was going to be so much fear.
1: I'd be terrified of it, too.
2: Well, this is a remarkable story by a very honest man who had other friends with him, and they all saw this. And then, if you come up through time...
1: May I ask you a question, Linda?
2: Yeah.
1: Why wouldn't it be fair? You said that these lights came up out of the crops. Why wouldn't it be fair to suggest they came up out of the earth?
2: It could be. You know, everybody has their own perceptions of things, and unless we're there, it's hard to know, because if light's coming up and you're 150 meters away, who knows whether it's coming from the ground or from the crops.
1: Yes, but there's an equal possibility. I mean, it if that came up out of the crops, well, there's a little bit of, there's some crops there, but then beneath that is the earth. That's what's there. So, a Native American might suggest to you that this is an action of the earth itself.
2: Well, I completely agree that we're dealing with energies that we do not understand, and we don't understand the origin, and my best word for all of it is from the unseen. Whatever it is originating from, I think it's powerful, I think it's intelligent, I think it reacts, it knows, it seems to know a lot of what's going on in human minds. And there is another story. It is the one above mysterious clouds.
1: Just one other quick thing before we get into that. Linda, we coexist on this planet with dolphins, right?
2: Right.
1: Yeah. I'm told that dolphins that they measure intelligence by the size of the animal and the size of the brain.
2: And it's much larger than ours.
1: Yeah, and the dolphins are way up there. Now, if dolphins are intelligent in a manner that we don't fully understand at all, and they were going to try to communicate something to us, they might not really be able to do that. I mean, they occasionally save a swimmer or something like that, but I mean, if they wanted to communicate with the human race, assuming they have that level of intelligence that we don't understand, they wouldn't be able to do that, Linda, short of in mass swimming up on a beach, and we'd just dismiss that. So I don't know how they would communicate with us.
2: Unless you get into this area of telepathy, which when we use that word, we're talking about a human getting another human's thought, a human getting an animal's thought, an animal getting a human thought, and anybody, any of us who live with cats know that cats know exactly what's in your mind. They don't need verbal.
1: Yes.
2: So the same thing between something in the marine world like the dolphins could be happening, and why they go and rescue children or people out in water.
1: Mm-hmm.
2: It may be that there is a telepathic aspect to that, and certainly I know that I have felt standing in formations, there is this sense of a palpable intelligence that is staring at you. Everybody who has ever spent any time in formations has this experience. It is a staring intelligence. It is as if you are being watched and absorbed at the same time. It reminds me of once being in Africa and being very close to a male lion and some lionesses, and they were tracking after some wildebeest. And as I watched them and their eyes that would stare between me and what they were after,
1: yes,
2: you don't need words.
1: Oh, let me tell you, Linda, I've never been inside a crop circle, but I had the same experience in Africa that you did, so I know exactly what you mean.
2: Yes, and when you're in a crop formation, in some of them, it is so palpable. And there is a friend of mine who has been investigating crop formations for some time. I feature him in the book. His name is Charles Mallett. He's married to Frances Mallett. And he's had some remarkable experiences in formations. And one of them is in that story that I posted tonight, just so people could see the what he drew for me and what Frances drew for me,
1: mm-hmm,
2: of a very interesting experience. This is now, we're up to May of 1999. And Frances was up on a hill above the field that everybody's heard of, Milk Hill. And Charles was down in one of the circles, and I'm showing this amazing formation. I think it's one of the most amazing formations because it was in oilseed rape. And it was in the spring, and anybody who has ever been in England and tried to walk through oilseed rape when it's flowering or even later in the season when it becomes dry, I'm telling you, it is difficult. And yet here is this refined, delicate, strange machine-like, I call it the machine for lack of a better term, gears, who knows what it is. And Charles went down into the far right circle that is on that photograph at night just to hang out in the formations, which a lot of people do, to see if they can interact with what they sense is this intelligence that you and I were just talking about. And as he was sitting in there, this is what happens, and we're going to hear it now in his own words.
1: Oh,
2: Charles Mallett.
1: All right.
2: Sitting inside of this formation, for any of you who are looking at it at earthfiles.com.
3: Sit there for a couple of hours, up until about midnight 30. I take a look up to Sirius, the brightest star in the square, and I look down, and all of a sudden, there's a bright, diffused luminosity, a luminous sphere, about 10, 15 meters in front of me, just above ground level, behind the standing tuft, the standing center in this crop circle, which is about 2 feet across, with wide, thick stalks, so I can see between them. So they're in silhouette. This light is behind them, and next to the back wall of the circle. And I sit there and watch this for about to probably up to a minute, but probably it's hard to tell, 30, 40 seconds. I had my camera next to me. It didn't even occur to me to pick it up. Color-wise, it was white, diffused with a hint of orange, kind of self-luminous, but not. It wasn't casting a bright light at all. It was kind of glowy, but very localized, you know. But it was very, very objectively there. You know, I had enough time to shift my position, move away from the standing center so I could look around. And, you know, it was there, you know. I mean, I'm actually sleeping in these things, you know, hoping for some kind of direct interaction with whatever is doing this stuff. And, my mind goes blank, so I don't actually, you know, think of anything apart from watching. And after, up to a minute, 40 seconds or whatever, long enough to be absolutely sure that this, you know, this object is there, it just fades out. I must say, actually, I didn't see it pop in, fade in, or anything like that at all. But its exit was just faded out over about 2 seconds, just faded out to nothing and just disappeared.
1: All right, but no great mental message received. As amazing as all that is, it's like whoever's trying to communicate with us, Linda,
2: yeah,
1: or whatever, is making a serious attempt, but it's just not happening, perhaps any more than the dolphins trying to communicate with us. And yet there's a message here somewhere. How do we find it?
2: Well, as we work through tonight, we will be talking about a lot of things, but I think right now it's important for people to understand that while Charles was having this amazing experience with this light suddenly appearing so close to him down inside of the oilseed rape, up on the hill, his wife was with a friend. They're looking down on the formation, and you can see at earthfiles.com at this story that she drew showing how they saw three lights come down from the wheat at the top of the hill and move across the formation. Neither of the group, the women up on the hill, did not know what was happening to him down in the formation. He did not know that they were seeing these three lights move low across the very formation that he was sitting in.
1: Right.
2: And when you...
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1: And he returned to the hill, coming back all the way from Manchester down to Wiltshire because he was haunted, literally haunted, by what occurred with him in July of 2000, not very long before I got over there. And he wrote up a report and gave it to me when I was in England, and we spent time in the very area because, as he wrote in his report, he had taken up a videotape camera, he had binoculars, he had a Panasonic, it was a good camera, I saw it, and it was the evening of July 18th, and he was on Picket Hill looking down across what's called the Hidden Field with Woodboro in front of him. Most of the time we're all on Woodboro Hill looking down to the field at Picket Hill. He was coming in reverse, and he noticed a flash. That was the first thing to his left.
2: All right, Linda, this is going to be obviously a very dramatic story. Hold it right there. We're at the bottom of the hour. Obviously a very dramatic story.

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1: You know, you've really got to do yourself a favor. Go to tonight's guest, that's Linda Moulton Howe. Click on the link to take you to her website.

I never interrupt that part. It's instructional. Go to Linda's website and take a look at this formation. I'm telling you right now, it's entitled Mysterious Clouds of Light in English Crop Formation. And when you have looked at the formation itself, which is obviously intended to be instructional in some manner, and then go down to the close-up of the same formation and look at the close-up photographs, if you can come away from that and think the hand of man did it, then you need a new monitor or something. Eyeglasses. I mean, it's impossible. Once you've looked at this, you understand that whatever it is we're dealing with here, it definitely is not man. It may or may not be a message for man, but it's not man. There's no question about that. Man didn't do this. You go take a look and you tell me. Absolutely no question about it. That's number one. Number

0: Number two is Linda's brand new book, the one we're talking about right now, with all the evidence in it, is called Mysterious Lights and Crop Circles. 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I think you can call it right now. 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Autographed. Only chance. That's it. You know, when I warn you about these things, I'm telling you the truth. So, it's now or never. I actually collect first edition autographed copies of books. So, I expect my autographed copy of this, Linda. Is that number available now? I hope that number is okay now. Cause
1: yeah. That's what the publisher, Paper Chase Press, said. If anybody has any problem, supposed to be operators that stand by on that number. If they have any trouble...
0: They're busy right now.
1: Okay. So, that's good.
0: Yeah, that's good, I guess.
1: And yes, I want you to have a hand autographed copy from me directly, and I'll make sure you get one.
0: Thank you. All right, now, we're up on the hill.
1: Yes.
0: We've got a fellow who's got a video camera in his...
1: He's operating this as well as any amateur videotape I've ever seen, because what occurs in front of him is so startling that most people become nervous and jittery and everything starts flying around. But he had a tripod, and that is what makes this tape so exceptional. And over a course of 15 minutes, this is a series of events that he estimated took over 15 minutes, of which he has a lot of it on videotape. He saw a flash in the direction of Woodboro Hill. He looks to his left, and he's surprised to see this small, bright object moving along the surface of this plowed field at the foot of the hill. And then he gets the camera on it, and he notices another object appears from the same direction, again traveling over this. There's a crop circle there, a simple one, and these two lights seem to disappear sort of from roughly the same area of the field. Then a third object appears, and I've seen all of this, Art. What I'm telling you, I've seen with my own eyes on his videotape. It's remarkable. And these are small, glowing, bright, flickering brightnesses of some sort. And this third comes, and then he hears this sound, and to his, he had almost scared him. He couldn't believe it, that over the crest of Woodboro Hill, which is right in front of him, comes this huge military helicopter. And it comes, there's trees up there on top of Woodboro, and the helicopter comes from behind the trees on the summit of Woodboro, and it drops down over into the field where these lights have been appearing. And for what he estimated was 7 minutes, the helicopter circled, and you see it. You see it as if it is looking for the lights. It appears to be directly focused on the area where you've seen these lights.
0: Sounds like a British version of Apocalypse Now. Jeez.
1: It's amazing. And then you see the helicopter as if it finally decides to move off, and it starts going. And he said that it was so astonishing that I was just about ready to close up my my camera when here come two more objects, again through the left of Woodboro Hill.
0: All of this on videotape?
1: All on this is on videotape. It's the most amazing videotape, and I'll tell you something about it here in a second. And now, you're watching these two lights, and he doesn't know which one to focus on. And he can't keep them both in the same frame. He's as tight in as he can go and still keep everything smooth.
0: Right.
1: So he tracks on one. Remember, there were two. Now he's tracking on one, and you see it split in two. I had them re-rack that tape. I've looked at hundreds of videotapes in my career. You in 1/30th of a second, because you've got videotape running at 30 frames a second,
0: that's
1: in
0: right.
1: one frame, you see the light go from one to two. The darndest thing I've ever seen. And you see this occur also when you're running it at a normal speed. He doesn't know what happened. I don't know what happened, except that it seems as if these lights were demonstrating something, knowing that this man, maybe, back to the animal-human communication or intelligence, that it knew that he's as a videotape on a tripod, who knows, because you get all of this on the videotape. Now, I've seen the tape, and I've talked with Andy Buckley, is his name, about getting the videotape into the United States to show everyone.
0: Yes. Well, that's where I was going to go if you didn't. Where is the tape? What's going to happen?
1: Yes. In the summer, he said, yes, I will make you a copy. I'll get it on NTSC. By the fall, when I got back, he said that he had been approached by somebody in the military not to give the tape out.
0: Oh, brother.
1: I have talked with him many times. I talked with him as recently as 2 weeks ago, saying, Andy, you really don't want to be in a position where you're taking orders from the military on tape that you've made of something that is a phenomenon that needs to be shared with the world. And I personally feel this very strongly. He feels intimidated on one level by the military, which they're very good at doing. And
0: Linda, let me ask you a question.
1: I wouldn't have done any of what I've done in my life if I've been intimidated by every time I've been approached.
0: I think, Linda, that in Britain they do have some laws that we don't have here. They don't have the same constitutional rights that we have here.
1: Mm-hmm.
0: Right?
1: Yes, and he brings that up. But I still insist that he
0: How did they intimidate him? Exactly what did they say?
1: He says that they said to him very specifically that they did not want him to show or distribute this videotape. And my response is that he did it as a private citizen, and that if he gets the tape out for other people in the world to see, what is he doing except showing a phenomena that people need to see, and he's not doing anything that is violating any kind of military operation that was formal. Whatever this helicopter is dropping down in between on the field, we've seen that kind of operation many times. In fact, when I was over there, there was one afternoon when several of us were out photographing a helicopter that had started over the East Field, the famous East Field, in the morning, and we could clearly see a number on this helicopter, and it had a very unusual color combination, which we later learned was a very specific branch of the British Army. It has a yellow, very bright canary yellow, and a very dark helicopter, so it looks very strange in the sky. And the numbers through our telephoto lenses we could see very clearly. And this went on, Art, for 6 hours. And we ended up seeing four different numbers. All the helicopters looked the same, except the numbers kept changing. And what did these four helicopters do over 6 hours? They made a square, we called it a square route, between the East Field, West Stowell, Pickett Hill, and Woodboro Hill. And it was the area between Pickett Hill and Woodboro Hill that Andy videotaped the six lights, the helicopter coming down into the field, and a series of another dramatic event that I was participating in on August 13th, which I'll tell you about in a few minutes. But why would four helicopters make this round of these four areas over 6 hours?
0: Because the government's involved.
1: We think that they're monitoring.
0: Yeah.
1: That there's a clear monitoring.
0: Obviously they're involved.
1: And so there's something that is given off when these lights appear. People who live there say that you can count on it. If you see the light,
0: you're going to see
1: after, you're going to see helicopters.
0: So they have a way then of monitoring the presence. Maybe they receive a signal. Maybe they've got radar that tells them something's around. Some sort of something tells them it's happening over here.
1: Well, if anybody listening in this large coast audience has any firsthand intelligence or government knowledge about exactly what kind of satellite or what kind of machinery we're using to pick up the frequencies on these lights, I would sure like to hear about it. And for people who may or may not be comfortable in communicating by email, at least a first contact, I can be reached at earthfiles@earthfiles.com. That's my email address, earthfiles@earthfiles.com. And I would welcome hearing from anyone out there who may think that they have some solid information.
0: I can tell you how to get some solid information, Linda.
1: Yeah.
0: You put somebody out there in the field with not just a video camera, but with a frequency counter and a spectrum analyzer, and you'll have your answers. The minute something appears, I guarantee you'll have your answers. Those will look across a range of a very, very wide range of frequencies, and you will find out where there's an emission.
1: Well,
0: it's that easy, really.
1: Yeah, and this is leading to what I was going to tell you about one of two dramatic eyewitness events that I myself, it's the first time that I ever saw things so strange. And it has to do with looking at things in frequencies that are not UV light. And before I go to that, I just want everybody to know that they can read Andy's story about this experience of the six lights on videotape and the helicopter at my report, my news report, August 19th. Under Real X Files. I did about 25 news reports based on crop formations just last summer to fall alone. And this one was August 19th, and it's called White Balls of Light and Helicopter Videotaped in Woodboro Hill Field. And you can go to that report, and you can read Andy's own account. Now, this issue of trying to look at the fields in other frequencies outside of light, normal light.
0: Mm-hmm.
1: Last summer, a friend of mine, we had gone to college together, and he had been keeping track of my reports on the radio and at earthfiles.com, and he got in touch with me, and he said, Linda, I know you're going to England, and he said, I've got a very expensive infrared starscope combination. It was a military spec. Very expensive instrument, and he said, I really want you to take it. And so
0: Are you talking about, for example, third generation night vision? Is that what you're talking about?
1: Yes, that
0: right.
1: You're looking, you can look at things in infrared.
0: Yes.
1: And you're gathering starlight.
0: Yes.
1: And with a magnification that was, I could look out across a field that was otherwise pitch black with fog, and I was seeing the grains of wheat.
0: Sure.
1: On the head.
0: Sure.
1: I
0: have such instruments, Linda. They absolutely work in the way that you just described, and they amplify light in excess of 90,000 times.
1: That's right. And so that very day I was telling you that we were out photographing and watching and trying to figure out why were these four helicopters very low making this strange route. And we said to ourselves, look, something, they must be picking up something. So tonight, let's stay out in the East Field as long as we can. This was a very cold summer in England as compared to the year before that was so hot. And we were having the problem that it was very difficult to stay out all night because it was so cold. But we said, let's park at the East Field. There were seven of us. We showed up, and there had been a lot of rain, and there had been flash flooding. It was very bizarre weather last summer. And when we got there, there was low fog over the East Field extending down to West Stoll. And along those fields, people who you get mysterious lights in crop circles, you'll see maps that show how these ridges of hills that Mesopotamian connections extend along these fields that I'm now referring to as East Field and West Dole, and across the road is the famous Woodboro Hill and Pickett Hill.
0: Yes.
1: And these fields have had probably as much or more crop formation activity as any field in the world for some reason over the last 10, 12, 15 years. So we're parked now. There's seven of us, and there's multiple cars, and I've got this StarScope infrared. Everybody else, every person has got videotape and or 35 millimeter, and there were some tripods, and we're really there trying to see what's going to show up, if anything, but we're in anticipation because of all the helicopter activity. So the fog is settling in so thick that the blackness is a blackness that I don't personally think I've ever seen anywhere I've lived in the United States. It's very difficult to get across to industrialized urban areas that you can be out in a farm country, and if there's no moon, and if there is fog, you're in a black that is just so black, which is going to make even more startling what I'm telling you. A hole opened up in the sky, almost as if you were in an observatory, and we could see clear stars through this circle hole above us. But everything else in all directions was pitch black. And I pick up the StarScope infrared, and I'm looking now toward West Dole, and it's across the East Field and across all of these crops. And remember, there had been flash flood that day, and all of the, any roads, any of the rural roads, there was one that went in between the fields going out maybe
0: About 1 minute, Linda.
1: Okay, lots of water. We knew no one was out there. And when I pick up and look through my infrared into the blackness, I couldn't believe that suddenly, out of nowhere, pops in a glowing oval. And not only is it glowing, it begins to hop in the frame with me holding the frame absolutely steady. And what happens next, as I pass this around, and all seven of us are absolutely astonished because the blackness is so black, and yet in the infrared star scope, we are seeing something oval, bright, flickering, and it's moving, and then it transforms.
0: Transforms?
1: Yes.
0: Into...
1: That's what I'll tell you after the break.
0: you're learning how to do this, Linda. All right, with her own eyes. She is an objective, very, very, very careful reporter. Skeptic all the way. So if Linda says she saw this, you can place money on that one. She saw it. I'm Art Bell, and this is Coast to Coast AM. I'll tell you about that book one more time when we get back. Don't touch that dial.

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1: I live among the creatures of the night.
2: I certainly do. Good morning. Well, you're hearing a pretty dramatic program tonight, if you're listening carefully. Maybe even if you're just listening casually, it's damn dramatic. 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You can call right now, and you've got 24 hours to get through. So if it's busy, don't get frustrated. Just wait a little while and try again. All right, no delay. We really got the work up here, and we've had the pause, and now the transformation, if you please.
3: Yes, and you can see what I'm describing if you're still in that Real X Files section, and you go to the August 26th report, Pulsing Jumping Light in Westall, England Field, and you will see my own drawings, and you will see photographs of the one of the helicopters that I was telling you about, a close-up showing one of the numbers on the side, showing it as it was approaching the field and why we were out there that night, and I'm passing my infrared Starscope around. There's seven of us. Everybody is seeing this jumping the oval, and I tried to do a drawing at the site that would show what it looks like through the kind of gray-green night vision scope.
2: Okay, Linda, hold on. I'm back at your site. Where do I go, please?
3: You go to August 26th.
2: No, Real X Files?
3: Yeah, Real X Files.
2: Okay. And then
3: August 26th.
2: August 26th.
3: And it should say Pulsing Jumping Light in Westall.
2: Yep.
3: And when you go there, you're going to see what we were seeing in the day, the helicopter, and how it was going over the field. And then you will see my depiction of the jumping oval that we saw between 1 a.m. and 1:30 a.m.
2: I can't get in. Your website won't let me go any further, Linda. It's too crowded.
3: Too many people trying
2: to
3: get
2: people,
3: in.
2: Yeah. So anyway, you
3: Well, it'll clear up, and at about 1:30, three of us thought that we saw an orange beam pop into view in all of that black fog. I saw it. Everybody said at the same time, oh, my God, did you see that beam? Well, I don't know. Maybe it was because we'd been up for 18 hours, and it was cold, but it was exciting. I just said to the darkness, whatever you are, why don't you come closer so we can see what you are clearly? And I'm admitting this. I said this out loud. Everybody heard me, and I did it sort of in a lighthearted way. And immediately, because I raised the infrared scope back up to my eye as I said it, immediately the oval flared up extremely bright in this lens, and it turned into a square of flickering brightness. And at the time, I thought to myself, my gosh, this looks just like if I had a perfect square mirror and I was showing it up to the sun, and the reflection off of a square mirror, that's what it looked like, jumped into the scope. And simultaneously, my friends, they were all yelling that they could see a red light flare up. I'm looking through the lens.
2: Sure.
3: They're saying that they're seeing red light out there in that pure black mist.
2: Sure, and you're seeing it like crazy.
3: And I'm seeing this thing transforming into the square and pulsing. And it starts getting these double rings around it, which I tried to depict at the website as well. And I know that you get a circle around an infrared object, but this had two, and they seemed to be pulsing. And everybody said, Linda, keep talking to it. So I kept saying, whatever you are, we're not afraid. Please come so we can see you closer. Well, this is the amazing thing. This square, whatever it transformed from the oval to the square, kept pulsing for at least another 20 minutes.
2: You know, and you really called to it like that?
3: We did, yes. I said it out loud,
2: Linda,
3: and everybody else started saying it out loud.
2: You know, Linda, that's how good-looking women get mutilated in the movies all the time.
3: Well, all I know is I didn't feel any fear at all. I was curious. I was provoked. I have never seen anything like this in my entire life. Neither had anybody else, and they all get to see it through the Starscope, too. So we all saw everything that I'm telling you. And then at about 10 minutes till 2, because we had all tracked, we figured this whole thing went on for about one solid hour, and in about 10 minutes till 2, the energy, as if it were excited. That's what we all felt. It was as if we were dealing with something that became extremely excited and sustained a sense that we all felt of something out there that we couldn't see except through this Starscope that had an excitement about its pulsing. And then, almost as if it were tired, that's probably characterizing it too much, but it began to slow, and I was watching through the scope when it went back from the square to the oval. And I remember it startled me so much because it was like watching something that was alive, but it wasn't like anything that you had any precedence in your mind for.
2: No reference.
3: No reference whatsoever. And it went into the pulsing oval, and it began to jump in the frame, almost reminding me of music that was fading out the same way it had come in. And it was doing the jumping, and all of a sudden, it was a jump, and it was gone. And no more. And we stayed out there for about another 30 minutes, waiting, hoping for whatever one hopes of having more understanding of what you've seen for an hour, and you don't grasp, except that you, all seven of us, we all agreed that we felt there was intelligence there. It's back to that where you stare at an animal and it is truly intelligent, and you know it's there,
2: sure,
3: but you don't understand what has occurred. Well, that happened, and hopefully everyone will be able to see these images that I drew because they're really pretty close to what I was seeing through the Starscope. That occurred on... It was Monday, July 31st. On August 3rd. That's right. Thursday, August 3rd is where that happened. Well,
2: okay.
3: Now you go another week and you get to where the night before I was to leave back for the United States, and Andy Buckley, the fellow who had taken this astonishing videotape that I had seen, he and a friend and I, we all went up to Woodboro Hill that night. And this was on August 12th, and it was around 10:30, and in the field, the same field that he had videotaped from Pickett Hill and that the helicopter had come down to, was still a completely beautiful, virgin field for most of it, with the exception of one kind of an oval that had come early in the season toward the top of the hill. All of the sweeping field down below was completely pristine. And we're up there, and I'm looking through the Starscope. I'm looking out into the field. I'm running it down all of the tram lines. There's nothing. You could see people. I could identify people's faces a half a mile away through this scope, and there was nothing in that field. And the first thing that happened was that we, the three of us, noticed that there were odd orangish lights that seemed to be appearing in the sky going toward Pickett Hill. And all of a sudden, for some reason, I had my Starscope and a camera, and Andy had his videotape, and he was trying to get it on to a tripod. And his friend Hazel, we were all sort of looking in three different directions, and I turned toward the hills straight across from Woodboro Hill, which would be toward the East Field and those hills that went along the fields where we had seen this pulsing light. I just looked that way, and out of, I don't know how to explain this, because it just seems like it popped in. And it was the strangest orange. You'd have to go to a pumpkin in Halloween to get the color. But once you said that's the color, the quality of it, the only way I could describe it, and I said this at my website on the, it is Woodboro Hill. It's called Mysterious Light near Woodboro Hill. The night before August 13th, 2000 formation, that's at my Real X-Files section, and you can see what appeared in the sky that I tried to draw and had the quality of a kind of laser light. The way a laser shimmers, this wasn't solid and it wasn't translucent. It was a very bizarre orange quality light, and it had embedded in it a little white light on the right side and a yellow larger light on the left side. And Andy was trying to get his camera focused on it. I'm looking at it through both my camera lens and the Starscope, passing back and forth with Hazel. And we are amazed when this transforms into what I show at the website. And if you had a 4th of July sparkler that exploded into red and white pulsing sparklers that stayed in exactly the same place in the sky doing a rotation, red, red, white, red, red, white, that's what happened. That's what I saw in the lens of my camera when it exploded. Hazel was looking through the Starscope, and this thing was pulsing in the sky going from the orange strange laser light into this red pulsing light. And Andy, finally, I heard him, "I've got it. I've got it in the lens." And as soon as his voice was uttered, this thing started to move. And it started to move going south over the tops of the hills. I'm following it. Hazel's following it. Andy is trying to follow it. And in fact, he got about 2 seconds of it on videotape that I saw later. But whatever was happening between this thing and us, it was like it was moving almost as Andy felt that it did, it not to be videotaped. I mean, that's the sense that he had. And we watched this keep doing this pulsing until it seemed to literally disappear in the darkness to the south. There were clouds, and because it was so bright, you're talking about something that was so intense through the lenses that it was almost like hurting your eyes, but not quite. So we expected that as it went south and there were some clouds, we fully expected to see it come out from behind the clouds. If this entered, if it was a structure that entered the clouds, it never came out. We stayed up there for quite a while. And then when we left, I had looked down in the field. It was midnight. There was nothing in that field. There were no people. There were no lights. There was nothing in the tram lines.
2: Gotcha. So, in other words, the investigator, you, who's been reporting on this and talking to eyewitnesses for years and years and years that I've been interviewing you, Linda, had it happen to her.
3: Yeah, that's
2: now, what
3: right.
2: I'm curious about, Linda, is through all this, when it finally happened to you and you became not just a listener to eyewitnesses, but an eyewitness, how did that affect you?
3: It stays with you in a funny, strange way that is not, it's not really quite describable. I think I'm slightly haunted by these events because I always am trying to get to the bottom of things. I'm always trying to understand things. And most everything you do get explanations for. But these hang on as so strange.
2: Yes.
3: With that sense of intelligence that you feel, this palpable intelligence, and it does haunt you. And 6 hours later or so, I get a knock in the bed and breakfast where I'm staying.
2: Oh.
3: Linda, there's a formation at Woodboro Hill. And that's where I had just been.
2: Oh, my.
3: And I just couldn't believe it. I had just gotten out of a shower. I was, my hair was wet, everything, and I just tore out. We went over to Woodboro, and I couldn't believe it, and I can still remember this feeling of running up that hill, running in disbelief. No, it couldn't be. I was looking with my own eyes midnight, and you get up there, and you look down, and at my website, the formation that is at that story of August 17th, it's August 17th when I reported it. It says August 13th in the byline. It is an extraordinary, it looks like the center of a sunflower with all the seeds, and this was very large. And here it was in the very place that we had been looking, and there was nothing there just a few hours before. And that really astonished me, Art. When we went down into the formation and we walked, some people said, well, it has such a strange lay that maybe a team of people came out into the field and did this one. And we said, well, it would have to have been between midnight and 4:30 a.m. because when you're in England in the summer, the sun, the sky is light, easily light at 3:45 to 4 a.m.
2: Oh, yes.
3: And the sun, the twilight of the sky, it is still an orchid color into 10 o'clock, 10:30 at night. We were there at midnight, and we know there was nothing there at midnight, and the sky was light somewhere around 4-ish.
2: Hmm.
3: Now, to look at the formation that is photographed there, as big as it is, and for any team of people to have made that in 4 hours or 5 hours is not possible, even based on the NBC team that took those guys down to New Zealand.
2: Yes.
3: And had them with NBC covering it. If you took the number of men times the number of hours, it exceeded 30 man hours in the creation of that very stilted thing that they showed on
2: right.
3: the Discovery Channel.
2: You're right.
3: Now we're looking at something that is fluid, beautiful, fractal, incredible, complicated, and we know that nothing was there at a little after midnight when we left.
2: Linda, when you go from investigator to experiencer, which is what you did, does it affect your objectivity, do you think?
3: I hope not. I think that what I can say firmly is that I am not blown like a windsock when strange characters or people come out of the woodwork and announce that they have evidence, quote-unquote, that 80% of formations are a hoax. Why those strange statements emerged in the summer of 2000, I do not know. I'm very suspicious of the sources.
2: I think I know. Yes, I think I know, and I think we agree.
3: Yeah, and somebody wanted the world to focus on, quote-unquote, the hoaxes in England without ever emphasizing the fact that 2000 began in Spain, in Italy, the Czech Republic, Holland, Germany. They were playing a major role, not just England.
2: All right, gotcha. Hold on, Linda. Into the Light. That'd be a good piece of bumper music for now. What do you think?

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1: It is indeed, and we're about to open up the phone lines. In fact, you can consider them open right now. You've heard it from Linda. And for the first time, you've heard Linda explain what she has personally seen versus what she has investigated. It really is an unusual thing to happen to you. As you know, I talked about this kind of thing for a long time, and then one day, my wife and I saw the real thing. And you're never the same after that happens. Not once you've seen it yourself. There's always a slight seed of doubt, no matter how many eyewitnesses you've talked to. But once you've seen it with your own eyes, something inside changes and will forever be changed. And that happened to Linda. At any rate, we're going to the phones here shortly. So if you have a question about any of the range of subjects we've covered, it's a good time now. It can happen that fast. All right, well, we're going to the phones now, but there are two quick questions by Fast Blast, and you're welcome to ask them that way as well if you wish, that I really want to get in. I understand the frustration. Tad in Kirby, Oklahoma says, fine, it's real. What the hell does it mean? And I know we don't really have an answer for that, do we?
2: No, in detail I don't, but at the bigger level of an answer, I really honestly think that we are dealing with something that is in the unseen, but that is connected to that part of us that we might call our spirit-soul complex.
1: All right, well,
2: and I get into some of that in the book, and it's difficult, I know, for late-night talk.
1: But it is.
2: There is something very profound, I think, going on, and I just hope everybody listening will get this book and then read about, we'll call it the spirit field.
1: It's a lot harder for daytime talk. Listen, here's another one. Art, look. I just can't believe that aliens would travel millions of miles to draw in our crop fields. Surely, there are better ways to contact us. What do you think? Well, who says it's aliens who have come millions of miles? First of all, if anything, we're sort of leaning away from that, it seems to me, in what we're hearing today. And secondly, if it is an intelligence, as a dolphin would be intelligent, it would not know how to communicate with us now, would it? Linda, here come the phone calls. First time caller line, you're on the air with Linda Moulton Howe. Good morning.
3: Yeah, hi. This is Steve in Portland.
1: Yes, sir.
3: Yeah, hi. Actually, I got a question for her, and I've got an answer for you.
1: All right.
3: The question is, Linda, I ordered your book, by the way. It took me forever to get through, though.
2: Oh, good, thanks.
3: And they said it would be autographed, so I'm waiting. The question was there also any simultaneous activity going on, say, in some of the other spots, like at Salisbury Hill? And for Art...
1: Wait, take your answer. Hold on.
3: Okay.
2: Now, you mean during my stay in last summer when these events were happening, were there other things happening in other areas?
3: Yes. Were there any other simultaneous either circles or sightings or any other things like that?
2: Oh, yes. In Hampshire... this summer, some very dramatic formations and events happened in Hampshire, and what I've been describing was focused in Wiltshire because that's where I was. But
1: simultaneously, Linda?
2: Yeah, there will be things happening. In fact, in the book, I went through many, many of the records at CropCircleConnector.com, and I found more than once, but one night, in which seven formations occurred over three counties in England.
1: Oh, well, there's your answer, and you have a question or an answer for me.
3: Yes, at MSNBC.com / news.
1: Yes.
3: / 285231.
1: Okay, hold on before you give me all that.
3: Okay, sorry about that.
1: What?
3: It is a Dateline story called Hot Wheels by John Hockenberry, and it has video and interview with Dean Kamen about the iBot.
1: Yes, oh, iBot. All right. All right. Thank you very much. Wildcard Line, you're on the air with Linda Moulton Howe. Good morning.
4: Hello. This is Mike from Modesto. I have a question for Linda, but I do have something for you out first if you're interested on what Marco Polo means.
1: What does it mean?
4: It's a child's game. You play in a small room. Somebody puts on a blindfold, yells Marco, and everybody else has to yell Polo, and then he's got to try to tag the person following their voice, and if he tags somebody, then they have to wear the blindfold.
1: What? Why did you tell me all that?
4: From the Ghost Voices. Remember?
1: That's right, from the electronic voice phenomena. Yes, go ahead with Linda.
4: Okay. I have a question. In your book, Glimpses of Other Realities, High Strangeness, Volume 2,
2: right.
4: Is a part concerning Linda Porter about the silhouette beings coming out of the vortex.
2: Right.
4: Now, the story right after that leads into a secret base in California. Now, did these beings take her to that base, or is this a different story?
2: That was her impression. And we are now in the area that is so difficult when you get into the human abduction syndrome of Linda herself not understanding how she could be somehow in a very classified military corporate structure underground, could describe it in detail, has drawn many more drawings for me actually than what I've even put in the book, felt that she was going to places that were off, that very few people had access to, but somehow she thought the non-humans were taking her second body or out of body or whatever you want to call it and making her see all of this stuff that she could never access in her matter body. And how that works, I don't know, except that it has been described by so many people over the last 30 or 40 years that you have to at least listen with an open mind.
4: Okay, they took her astral body to this facility?
2: That's what she thinks.
4: Okay, because I've encountered the same beings, and they've taken me out astrally, but I've never gotten beyond my home boundary, and I physically remember them doing this, and I know hers was brought out under hypnosis when I was like, you know, oh my God, you know, that's why I believe her stories, because I've actually seen them physically do it. My first question is that they were higher beings, but now all of a sudden I got this feeling that there's some sort of military or involvement. You know what I'm saying?
1: Well, you certainly can't discount the possibility of a connection.
2: A conflict. See, Linda's story and many of the stories in Glimpses Volume 2 are a sense that there is a struggle, a conflict, just as the sense in the crop circles that there's a point-counterpoint. I'm not going to try to characterize it. I'm just saying there's a conflict. There seems to be some kind of either a dispute, a political disagreement, trying not to use loaded words, that there is something not resolved at a bunch of levels, and that the non-human story seems to be a part of it. The crop circles seem to be a part of it. I think that we're at some kind of a crossroads that's extremely important, and humans are not understanding it.
1: Mm-hmm. East of the Rockies, you're on the air with Linda Moulton Howe. Good morning.
5: Good morning.
1: Hi, where are you, sir?
5: I'm in Michigan, Clarkston, Michigan.
1: All right.
5: Linda, some of these crop circles are very intricate works of art. Also, don't you feel that it is... quite a gift to witness something like that you witnessed there?
2: Oh, yes. It's extremely exciting, and when you're in the presence of something that is not quite comprehensible, it does touch you in a way, as Art was saying, that you're never the same again, and I am grateful that whatever this is, I seem to have in this life a role of trying to understand it and communicate it. And therefore my focus on a variety of these subjects is sort of as an observer, but as an observer who is trying to understand it, and so there is an excitement to have even a little bit more closer involvement. So I am grateful.
5: Right. Also, I was reading a book and your name was brought up. Tom Adams, does that ring a bell?
2: Oh, yeah. Known Tom a long time.
5: and the San Luis Valley area stuff that goes on there.
2: That's right. Tom Adams and Gary Massey were two of the first people in the country to investigate the unusual animal deaths referred to as mutilations all the way back in the 60s.
5: Wow, that's really something. And also I heard the area could have portholes and things like that.
2: Down in the San Luis Valley?
5: Yeah.
2: No one understands that area. It is truly strange. It has been strange going back into Indian lore. When you're down there, I've been all over it. The Sangria de Cristo Mountains, that's a big range there, and Mount Blanca rises up above an area where there have been mutilations, there have been lights, there have been strange, all kinds of strange things. I talked to a man who said that he heard music coming up out of an area where he was hiking. Other people have heard machinery. No one understands why are there all of these strange sounds that come out of the tops of those mountains, and why is it that down in the valley, if you took the whole state of Colorado, based on 20 years of research, there are three or four areas that I would say are chronically involved with some kind of high strangeness, and the area of the San Luis Valley along the Sangrias and where the sand dunes are over to Alamosa is one of them.
1: All right.
5: Thank you, Linda.
1: Okay, thank you. West of the Rockies, you're on the air with Linda Moulton Howe. Hello.
6: Good morning, Art, and good morning, Linda.
2: Hello.
6: Dave from Whitefish, Montana.
2: Oh.
6: I lived about a mile away from that one up here in Whitefish about 2 years ago.
2: Yeah, last year and the year before.
6: Yeah, I didn't see that one last year. I seen the one 2 years before. It was a simple one, kind of like you say.
2: Yeah, and the interesting thing is that it was the identical symbol 2 years in a row in fields 7 miles apart. And if it hadn't been for Melody Watts, I don't think any of us would know that the formation occurred. She's the one who kept looking, and she's the one who found, and she's the one who went to the farmer.
6: Well, I passed that area every day, and I seen it the morning that it appeared, and it looked very, like, sloppy compared to the ones I seen in pictures and books and stuff.
2: Yes, and that is the case in the United States. None of us understand.
6: Do you think
2: the remotest areas, they look sloppy.
6: And, you were talking earlier before that a young boy touched the grass that was bent and it was warm.
2: Yes, the soil in the sand.
6: I would like to have your input on then why don't we have snow circles?
2: Why do we have snow circles?
1: Why don't we have them?
2: Oh, there have been circles in ice and snow, not only here in North America, but in Europe.
1: As a matter of fact, we've got an example of an ice circle on my website right now. I know it's one that you know about, Linda.
2: Yes, and do you want to take that 2 minutes or minute 45 to hear that description by
1: yes.
2: This is Jim Lafferty. He lives in Delta, Ontario, Canada. This, what you're going to hear, he found, he was going out to feed his cows, and it was about December 1, 2000, just a few months ago. And for people wanting to know where Delta is, if you think in your mind where Ottawa is, and you go 50 miles west, you'll be sort of where Delta is. And this is December 1st, and Mr. Lafferty is walking toward his cows, and here he goes.
7: In my backyard is a fairly large pond, and as I was going over the bridge beside the pond, I noticed this clear circle around 20 feet across, and it was turning very slowly. And it was turning, I think, because of the current from a small creek that was just touching the edge of the circle. Now, the circle was all clear ice. There was no signs of any pieces. Now, the rest of the pond was more white-colored ice.
2: And so what you're saying is that in more opaque ice in the pond was a perfect circle that looked very clear and appeared to actually be turning amidst the other whiter, more opaque ice.
7: It was turning, and it was a perfect circle. There wasn't a flaw anywhere in it. There was approximately, I'd say, a quarter of an inch.
2: Separating
7: from the main ice to this circle. But, and it was just turning so slow. I would say it was most likely taking five minutes or more to make a complete circle.
2: And so this implies that the entire clear circle had somehow been cut out from the surrounding ice.
7: Yeah. And there wasn't a mark on the pond where anybody had ever been walking on it or anything like that, you know.
2: Well, has anybody discussed the possibility?
8: 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And now, Art Bell.

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1: Circles, and guess what, folks? There's even dirt circles. You remember some photographs we had some years ago, Linda?
2: Ed and Chris Sherwood in California went out, and it was so elaborate. It was, remember, it had about 14 or 16 of these spokes coming around a circle?
1: I sure do.
2: And what got me, and I shared this at the time privately with Ed and Chris, but I don't think that there's any reason why not to say that I was involved in the investigation of an amazing abduction case. It had actually occurred in the 70s. I didn't come into the investigation until the early 80s. The man who was affected by the, I think it was clearly a physical body being taken, not out of body, for a bunch of reasons that are too long to go into, but he ended up being obsessed with drawing what looked like star maps at the time, and one of his maps is almost identical to what was laid in that California dirt that we've all seen those photographs that Ed and Chris Sherwood took.
1: Sure. All right. West of the Rockies, you're on the air with Linda Moulton Howe. Hello.
3: Hi, this is Anthony in Fairbanks.
1: Fairbanks, Alaska. Yes,
3: yes.
1: Anthony. How you doing?
3: Hi, yes. I had a question. I heard some time ago in stories about crop circles and investigators that some people, when they've spent time inside of crop circles, have later gone on and had what could be described as paranormal activity that seems to follow them home.
1: Mm-hmm.
3: Did that ever really happen, or was that just rumors? Or
2: there is such a wide spectrum of human emotion and mental thoughts, and what people describe as their ability to even see more around them, meaning frequencies, that it's hard to know from person to person. I had a very strange and interesting experience in the summer of 2000 of being out on an experiment with Ed and Chris Sherwood specifically to flash camera flashes at the center of a formation, and then meaning taking photos while we did the flashes to see if we would get pictures of any of these translucent spheres, of which I show several dozen in the book. And it's not clear exactly what these translucent spheres are that show up in so many of the photographs from crop formations. Dr. Levengood, the biophysicist in Michigan, thinks that it's related to plasmas. What is provoking the plasmas is unclear. It would have to be, I guess, in the category of a low-energy plasma, and there's controversy about that.
1: Yeah, but effects on you personally, Linda, he's asking about.
2: Yeah, and but get the idea of trying to take these photographs and suddenly seeing lights in the sky or in the air around us, and then when we leave this experiment and everybody's sort of buffaloed by what are we seeing when we do the flashes of the camera, and then we're walking back to the cars and it's perfectly dark, and all of us seem to be seeing lights around us that we had not seen before. And I'm not talking about big lights, I'm talking about small, subtle things. And I don't understand it. I don't know if it's something that goes on between the eye and the brain mechanism, and it lasts for a while, or that you become permanently opened up in a different way. I don't know.
1: All right, Linda, we're at the top of the hour, and I always ask my guests if they would like to remain for the final hour, or I know it's after or near 5 o'clock there now. You could get to bed, and I can do open lines. Your choice.
2: I'm happy to keep going.
1: All right. Keep going, we shall then. Stay right where you are. Yes, from investigator, years and years and years, to experiencer. You know, I had no idea this was coming tonight. No idea at all. So, welcome to the club, Linda. From the high desert, this is Coast to Coast.

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0: From the high desert and the great American Southwest, I bid you all good evening or good morning. And welcome to another edition, a Friday night, Saturday morning edition of Coast to Coast AM. 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Period. It's good to be with you. I promised you John Lear this morning. And so it shall be. Put a little tweak in there, didn't I? All right, John Lear. It's been a long time since John has been on the program. John doesn't really do interviews to speak of. A lot of you don't know who John Lear is, so John Lear is an airline captain. He is that now. He's flown 160 different types of aircraft in over 50 different countries in all types of flying. Experimental test flying, production test flying, airline passenger flying, cargo hauling, movie work, stunt flying, aircraft ferrying, air dropping missions, air racing, and government secret missions of all kinds. Lear has held 18 world speed records in the Learjet, including speed around the world, and holds the most FAA airman certificates issued to a single individual, which include the airline transport rating, flight instructor, ground instructor, navigator, flight engineer, flight dispatcher, airframe and power plant mechanic, control tower operator, and parachute rigger. He has been a commercial pilot for 34 years, has been flying for 38 years. He holds the Professional Air Traffic Controllers Award for Outstanding Airmanship, presented in 1968. He has flown missions worldwide for various government agencies. He flew in Cambodia, Vietnam, and Laos between 1967 and 73 and has flown extensively in Europe, the Middle East, Afghanistan, the Far East, and Africa. As a non-sked pilot, he has over 17,000 hours of flight time, of which over 13,000 hours are in jets. Lear's father was William P. Lear, Sr., who not only helped develop the first car radio, the 8-track stereo, and the automatic pilot for fighter aircraft, but who also developed, of course, the Lear Jet, one of the first and most successful of all business jet aircraft. Lear studied the industrial design at the Art Center College in Los Angeles, and was a state Senate candidate in Nevada in 1980. He has written extensively about airplanes and other subjects, was Middle East correspondent for Combat Illustrated between 1975 and 77 while stationed in Beirut. He is an amateur photographer and astronomer, has won several photography awards for pictures taken during his worldwide travels. In the early 70s, John Lear owned and skippered the 12-meter America's Cup boat Soliloquy out of Marina del Rey. His interest in UFOs began after reading Bud Hopkins' book, Missing Time. Then, a chance encounter with a U.S. Air Force pilot who was at a base in England where an extraterrestrial craft landed in December of 1980. In 1988, John met a government scientist who worked on a back engineering program of recovered extraterrestrial flying saucers for the Department of Naval Intelligence at a secret base within the Nevada test site known only as S-4. This scientist not only explained how these craft traveled many times faster than the speed of light, but in March of 1989 took John to a remote desert location to watch the Navy test fly one of those extraterrestrial craft. John, who no longer gives lectures on the subject of UFOs, and has no plans, incidentally, to write a book, is currently a DC-8 captain with a major cargo carrier, has four daughters, and lives in Las Vegas with his wife, Marilee. So that's a pretty full plate for anybody's life, I would say, and a little fuller than mine has been, certainly, and I think most. In just one moment, we'll get to John Lear, and I think you'll find him more than just a little fascinating. Now, ladies and gentlemen, here comes John Lear. John, well, wait a minute. Let me put you on hold there and bring you up here. John, it's been a long time since we've had you on the program. Welcome back.
1: Well, thank you. Yeah, it sure has been. It's been, what, over a year?
0: At least that long, John. And the network in that time has grown magnificently. I think we've gone from about 28 stations to about 120.
1: Wow.
0: Yeah. Yeah, we've come a long way, baby. Well, anyway, John, you've done a lot in your life, haven't you?
1: Yeah, a little bit here and there.
0: It's been awfully busy. I mean, this is quite a resume you've got, and that's a lot to do in a life. And then all of a sudden, at some point, you decided to mix into all of this, which is enough for about two people normally, and you got involved in UFOs.
1: Yes, involuntarily, I might add.
0: Involuntarily. Well, look, we'll get to that. You've done something kind of interesting. You've given me this timeline, and I do appreciate it. I would like to go back over the history a little bit with you, John, and pick your brain about what you know about the incidents that you have listed for me. Did modern ufology really begin about 1947?
1: Yeah, it really did with the Ken Arnold sightings. But now there's been a lot that happened before that. There was a recovery, I think, in 1941. I think in Arizona, and there was a lot of activity during World War II. But really, modern ufology started in 1947 with the recovery. Well, first with Ken Arnold sighting up in Seattle, I think it was, and then. And then the recovery of the craft in Roswell, New Mexico.
0: Well, I'm not familiar with the Arnold sighting.
1: Well, the Ken Arnold sightings was when he saw those nine discs flying through the air. He was out on a search and rescue mission. And he saw these discs, and when he landed, the reporters wanted to know what he saw. And he said, well, they looked kind of like saucers. And that was the was the first coining of the term flying saucers.
0: Ah.
1: And this happened like in late June of 1947. And coincidentally, just, you know, like a week later was this recovery of the craft in Roswell.
0: Well, I say modern ufology. Really, there have been sightings, I suppose, for as long as man has been around to record them, haven't there?
1: Yeah, at least there's just hundreds of references in the Bible, and before that, Chinese and Indian records record saucers, you know, up to 4,000 or 5,000 years ago.
0: Okay, now to Roswell very quickly. I interviewed the author of the book, The Truth About the UFO Crash at Roswell, the other day, and he did a pretty good job of documenting what I guess is, would you say it is the best documentation of something that has happened?
1: Yeah, it probably is, other than, of course, well, no, that's right, it is.
0: It is. And I know you've looked at Roswell. I guess it's probably one of the first things that you studied when you jumped into all this. What kind of conclusions did you draw about it, John?
1: Well, at that time, 1985, when I first got in this, I think there was over 200 witnesses that were still alive that they had either touched or loaded or seen the craft and the bodies, and a good portion of those people are still alive now, but there was just overwhelming evidence that this occurred.
0: What actually supposedly happened? Was what is the best guess? Was there a collision? Did it blow up? Does anybody speculate about what happened to this craft?
1: There's theories, and I don't think it's so much so important as what happened, the fact that it did happen. Now,
0: yeah.
1: Some people say there was two craft and one landed and one crashed on the Magdalena Flats about 100 miles east of Roswell, and then there was a craft or portions of a craft that landed on the Brazel Ranch there near Corona. But whatever did happen, they certainly collected a large amount of debris, and there was a lot of people involved in this effort. But what was so interesting is the preparedness of the military to deal with this. There was no confusion. They knew exactly what to do. They knew exactly what they had and that it must be kept a secret. And they were very well prepared for this.
0: Hmm. So that would indicate to you, I guess, that they had some knowledge of what was going on or some interaction prior to that.
1: They certainly had advanced knowledge that there was a probability, a possibility that this could happen, and they were very well prepared for it.
0: All right. Also in that same timeline, 1947, the establishment, the original establishment of MJ-12. And the MJ-12 documents, which I've seen, John, do you view those as legitimate?
1: The information is legitimate, not necessarily the documents. President Truman certainly formed MJ-12 on September 24th, 1947. There's enough evidence in government documents that he did have a meeting with certain people and did form this body, which, of course, has been in charge ever since.
0: What was the job of MJ-12? Did it have, it had a charter, right? What was it supposed to do?
1: The charter of MJ-12 was basically to research the craft, determine what it was made of, whether there was a threat to this country, and to determine what should be done to tell, if at all, the public about what was going on.
0: Mm-hmm. So they kind of were the overseers of all this.
1: Yeah, they were and they are the overseers. The original 12 that were appointed by Truman, the last one that died, I think it was 1983, and that was former Secretary of the Army, Gordon Gray. He was the last member. As to who is involved or a member of MJ-12 today, we can only speculate. I really don't know, but...
0: Well, since that time, there must have been many members. In other words, people die, people retire, people get sick, all kinds of things. So if it's... Are you saying it's still in place today?
1: Yes, MJ-12 certainly is in place, and they have, they would have had to replace the original 12. I don't think it would be more than 30 were probably ever involved.
0: People talk, John, about this current administration, the Clinton administration, and how open they've been with the nuclear, the tests that were done, the awful things that were done. And they have hopes that they will also be open about UFOs and maybe tell us what's going on. What do you think?
1: Never. When I first got into what they call ufology, and I think it's a dumb name, but when I first got interested in this and realized the overwhelming impact of what was going on and the cover-up that had been in place for so many years, I got up on my soapbox and did lectures and said, hey, you got to listen to me. There's something going on here that we should all be aware of. And then that was like 1985. And now in September of 1994, I believe that the government was correct to cover it up. And three or four years ago, I still thought they were planning to gradually release the information so that the public would, not panic, but accept this. And now I don't think they ever had any intention of doing that, and I don't think they have today. And as odd as it may sound, I kind of go along with it. I believe that the public does not have a need to know. They certainly don't have a right to know. There's so many aspects to this thing that would really disrupt public life as we know it, that I don't think they had any intention of doing it. The only reason that they would maybe be forced to do it is if there was a crash or a landing that absolutely could possibly not be denied. And they have facilities and teams in place to prevent things like that ever happening. There have been saucers that have crashed very, very near to cities, and it's been completely covered up. They have teams that go out, and it's their business to be sure that the public never finds out. And if this includes relocating personnel or even terminating personnel that have seen this unauthorized, either accidental or on purpose, they go to that extent.
0: Well, I do know this. There have been crashes here near us, John. I'm to the west of you, and you know what I'm near.
1: Yeah.
0: And there have been crashes out here, and it's true. The public would never know. They get these areas quickly cordoned off, and you don't get anywhere near it. And, you know, it's wreckage, and it could be anything. And so who knows? If a saucer did come down, they could get control of it very quickly, just like that, couldn't they?
1: Exactly. I heard one that that landed, didn't crash, but landed just maybe a few miles outside of downtown Albuquerque. And these teams are located all over the United States. They're in underground facilities. They have helicopters. They have people who are technicians and heavy equipment operators who have passes and authority to go to any civilian or military base and drive right off with this heavy equipment. And their job is to go and keep us from being seen. And one of the first things they do is they have these portable walls that are put in place. And then they secure the area. If it's like near a freeway, what they can do is have a heavy truck purposely have a wreck right there to block the freeway several miles from the crash.
0: Wow.
1: Or the landing. They can also start fires. They do really interesting things to keep the people from seeing them. Anyway, they erected these portable walls around this thing, and everybody stood around trying to figure out what to do. I think it was there for about 5 hours, and then all of a sudden it just left.
0: Huh.
1: And nobody got out. There was no communication, and it just left.
0: All right. You know, we're very efficient in this country at doing this kind of thing, and I don't doubt that for a second. I've seen it myself. But, John, they come down all over the world. Or at least you would think they come down all over the world. So what about other countries less prepared to make it all a big secret?
1: We go in and with money, we say, you know, we need to have this craft, and here's so many millions of dollars. Be sure that nobody ever finds out about it. We had a recovery in Bolivia, one in Argentina, one in South Africa just a very few years ago. All over the world, except for Russia. We didn't have any control over those, and I don't know how that happened. I mean, I don't know what happened in Russia, if there was any crashes there, if there was any recoveries there. So,
0: what in 1948, the Aztec recovery, possible EBE-1, what does all that mean, the Mantell incident?
1: Aztec recovery was a saucer crash in Aztec, New Mexico, and they recovered a few bodies from that one. It's not sure where they got their first live alien, but they were called, they were named EBEs, extraterrestrial biological entities, by Dr. Detlef Bronk, who was one of the first members of MJ-12. At some point in that, 47, 48, 49, they recovered their first live alien. The Mantell incident is separate from that. That was the P-51 crash, piloted by Thomas Mantell I'm trying to think, it was in Kentucky, and he got up to about 30,000 feet. He was on clear communication, and he said, I have it in sight. It's enormous, a thing of tremendous size. And then the next thing they knew, this P-51 crashed in the field. It was completely disintegrated. There are stories that Mantell's body was not in the crash, but I don't know for sure. But that was the Mantell incident, and that occurred in the same year as the Aztec recovery.
0: How many bodies totally do you think they've recovered?
1: From between 50 to 100, representing at least five different civilizations. They're all on in cryogenic storage. One of the interesting things here is in 1972, the only civilian that I know that ever got to see the bodies was Jackie Gleason, and he was a very big supporter of Nixon's, and they were out playing golf down there in Miami in 1972. And Jackie Gleason, as not many people know, was one of the he had a tremendous interest in flying saucers, and he had one of the biggest civilian collections of books and memorabilia and pictures and stuff like that.
0: No, I didn't know that.
1: In upstate New York, his house was built in the shape of a saucer, and he called it the mothership.
0: Oh.
1: Anyway, in a conversation with Nixon, he said, you know, was any chance of getting to see the bodies? And Nixon said, yeah, sure. They finished their golf game. They went over and got in the presidential helicopter, and they went to Homestead Air Force Base, which was right near the where they were playing. and golf, and he was shown the bodies.
0: Incredible.
1: The reason we know this story is because...
0: All right, John, hold it right there. We're at the bottom of the hour, and we'll be right back. My guest is John Lear, commercial airline pilot, ufologist in semi-retirement, since he happens to be here with us this morning. We'll be right back.

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1: It certainly is. Beginning of a holiday weekend, a Friday night, now Saturday morning. My guest is John Lear, airline captain, and very much a believer in IFOs, Identified Flying Objects. And we will get back to John in a moment. Once again, my guest, John Lear, who has flown in jet aircraft for many, many thousands of hours, and pressed a little bit, now recalls one incident where he saw something or another. Anyway, John, when was it? What did you see?
2: Well, it was like 1966 or so, and I was descending in a Learjet from, I was on a flight from Wichita to Los Angeles, and descending through like 30,000 feet. And from my, I was headed westbound, and from my left to my right, I saw what I thought at the time was a NASA lifting body, that X-24 or one of those type things. Remember the one that the $6 million man crashed in?
1: I do, yes.
2: And that's what it looked like. And it went by, and I mentioned it to the co-pilot. When I landed, I distinctly remember calling Hank Beard, who was chief test pilot at Learjet, and I said, "Man, you'll never guess what I saw today." And he said, "What?" And I said, "A lifting body passed me." And only after, you know, 25 or 30 years do I look back and say how ridiculous that was, because under no stretch of the imagination would a lifting body be in the main approach corridor for the Los Angeles International Airport.
1: Heavens no.
2: So I don't know what I saw, but in all my thousands of hours, I guess that's the only strange thing I ever saw.
1: That's it, huh? All right. There's so much history to go through here, John. I guess let's jump up to a violent encounter, supposedly, between UFO humanoids and the U.S. military at Lumberton, Ohio.
2: Yeah, there was two. There was one that happened in Cambodia and one that happened in Zeni, Ohio. The one at Zeni, Ohio, was an encounter between the occupants of an alien craft and a U.S. military detachment, and there was 11 American casualties and an unknown number of aliens, and one of the researchers met a guy who worked at the off-limits area at Wright Pat, who claims to have seen bodies on litters arriving at the base during that time frame.
1: Wow. You know, as I go through the history, it is interesting in one respect. All of these occurrences, all of these witnesses, all of these bodies, how can it... Well, of course, it isn't really kept secret, because here we are talking about it, but still, the official cloak of secrecy remains. How can that be?
2: It's great. It's they can keep a secret if they want to.
1: Well, you know, that's really true, and if anything, the revelations about the nuclear testing, I think, prove that. I can't imagine how our government could have kept secret the fact that they were feeding radiation to children, that kind of thing.
2: Yeah.
1: But they did. All right. You mentioned Cambodia, a firefight between U.S. military and small gray humanoids.
2: Yeah, that was in April of 1972. And what happened is members of the U.S. Army Special Operations Group were involved in a firefight with the occupants of an identified alien craft. There were several alien casualties and a single human death, though several were burned by an unknown weapon. And what happened was this platoon happened on a group of aliens who were sorting human body parts into large bins and sealing them. A firefight ensued and several of the aliens were killed and through headshots, because the suits that they were wearing were essentially bulletproof. And as the soldiers pulled back, several of the aliens quickly packed as much as they could, got in this craft, and it took off. The unit was interrogated originally by military personnel and then by civilians who were identified as representatives of Magic, and they are a part of the Majestic group that go out and help cover these things up.
1: All right, looks like we're going to jump into the tough stuff early. Why, John, would they be packing up body parts?
2: Well, you got me. You know, for every answer I've ever gotten in all this research, I get 10 more questions posed. So if you're looking for answers...
1: Well, I think this, though, goes to a pretty awful area. I mean, you have not ruled out the possibility, have you, that we are, for them, food?
2: No, but it's kind of far out. I did make that statement once in an interview, and I've regretted it ever since because it sounds so outrageous. I'm not sure that
1: Let me stop you, John. It really did sound outrageous then, but you know something? I've been interviewing a lot of ufologists, scientists, scholars, people who have said things that when they say them, John, they suddenly hearken back to some of the early interviews that I did with you, and I'll say to myself, sometimes out loud, I'll be damned. You know, I remember John said that, and a lot of people guffawed, and here we are. I mean, a lot of that stuff that you told me, John, has been coming back recently.
2: Yeah.
1: And a lot of investigators, John, are beginning to go down some of the same roads you did. Back then, you were one of the only ones saying, look, these guys are not necessarily warm, fuzzy, nice people who wish us well.
2: Right.
1: And you were almost alone then. But now, let me tell you, John, more people than not are beginning to join you in that in that view.
2: Yeah.
1: At any rate, the Dulce incident.
2: Okay, now the Dulce incident I first heard about in 1986 or 1987 when I was invited to be... part of a group of researchers who met at Crestone, Colorado, and we just traded information. And I was handed a letter by one of the guys who knew, who had gotten this letter from a person who lived in Las Vegas, and said, why don't you research this? And it talked about this underground base, and it was founded so far out. But I met with this person, and she had known one of the officers who had worked inside this base, and originally told about the massacre at Dulce. I further heard a story by a guy named Paul Benowitz, who lived in Albuquerque, who was involved in this, and he told me about it also. And the story went that in 1979, we had 44 scientists who were being instructed by the aliens in some subject. I don't know what it was, but they were being instructed at Dulce, and for some reason, it was agreed that our security force, our Delta Force, would not carry conventional weapons at any time in this classroom or around this area. And for some reason, one of the officers walked in with a conventional sidearm, and the alien killed him outright. Now, how that was done, I don't know. But on the video, on the monitor, his compatriots or the Delta Force saw that he was killed, and they went down en masse to exact revenge, and it ended up that all 44 scientists and about 66 of the Delta Force were killed. It was just a complete massacre. So I just put this in the file as an interesting story, and it didn't come up again until Bob Lazar, who worked at the at S4, and we'll get into that later, read a report that documented this massacre. Now, the only thing different about the report that he read was that in the report he read, the massacre occurred somewhere around Area 51 or Groom Lake.
1: Is there any indication of how they were killed, John?
2: No, just head wounds. In the report, it was said that they died of head wounds.
1: Head wounds. Whew. Again, that's a lot of relatives who are going to be requiring explanations and that sort of thing. How was it all explained?
2: Well, now remember, this is just, you know, speculation of how they handled it. We've realized now that most of the people that get in this program do not have relatives for one reason or another. Either they're orphans or their family has passed away or whatever. And it's essential that this kind of thing happen or kind of go this way, because they don't want to have to take the time to explain away the death of a relative.
1: So the people who do these things are screened specially for this kind of work, which
2: very,
1: includes
2: very
1: not
2: specially,
1: yeah.
2: But they also have other methods. They can go to the family and say, "Look, we're going to give you a annual or monthly stipend, but this is national security and it's for God and country."
1: And
2: did
1: so here,
2: mention this again?
1: Yeah. So sign this, and it'll be done.
2: Yeah.
1: Yeah, I understand. Then I think it was an incident that had a lot of influence on you, didn't it, Bentwaters in 1980?
2: Yeah, Bentwaters occurred during 3 days in the end of December. We have a United States Air Force base about 70 miles northeast of London called Bentwaters. At that time, it was I think it still is an A-10 base, the Warthog tank killer. And very strange things happened during those 3 days, culminating with the, it wasn't a landing, it was an appearance of a very weird aircraft witnessed by General Gordon Williams, who was the base commander, Major Ted Conrad, Colonel Chuck Halt, Larry Warren, and a few others. But at any rate, the incident did occur, but it was just a story as far as I was concerned. Many pilots had heard it. And in 1985, I ran into a friend here in Las Vegas, an Air Force friend that I knew in Laos. And he was transferring from the regular Air Force to the Guard, and he came over to the house, and we started talking about stuff, and I mentioned, I asked where he'd been based, and he mentioned Bentwaters. And I said, "Oh, that's supposedly where that saucer landed in 1980. He said, "No, John, not supposedly, it did." He said, "I didn't see it because I was confined to quarters, but I know the guys who did." And he said, "I'll give you their names." And I said, "Wait a minute. You're telling me this stuff is real, that there are flying saucers?" Because at this time, I had no real interest in this stuff. My interest was in spy planes, SR-71s, U-2s.
1: I understand. What about your dad, John? I know your dad had great abiding interest in all of this. Didn't any of that rub off on you, or was it self-ignited?
2: No, because there was no proof. He was certain that they existed, and now that I look back, it's because of who his friends were. He was friends with General Vandenberg, who was first head of the CIA and original member of MJ-12. He was very, very close friends with Jimmy Doolittle, who was up to his eyeballs in this alien stuff. But, he never let on to me, and it was just not a part of my interest. Sure, everybody's interested in flying saucers, but, unless you see one or have hard evidence, it's just not a part of your life. But in 1985, it became a part when Greg said, "Yeah, it's true, it's going on."
1: Mm-hmm.
2: And that's what involuntarily, I might add, launched me into this research.
1: Okay, so that was then really the beginning of your interest? All right. In 1983, you have written Second Attempt at Public Disclosure, Linda Howe, MJ-12, and something about HBO. What does all that mean?
2: This was when Linda Howe was contacted by MJ-12 in order to do a documentary, and they said that they would make available to her many, many thousands of feet of saucers and whatnot. And they wanted her to write a documentary that would be presented on HBO. And she contacted HBO, and HBO said, "We'll do it, but before we air it, we want a filmed interview with the president, his chief of staff, and his National Security Council saying that this is true." And MJ-12 essentially led her on a round robin, so to speak, of different bases and different facilities and all kinds of things for about 8 months. At the end of which, it was just terminated. She never heard anything more.
1: Well, that must have been very frustrating. I'm going to have to ask her about
2: she
1: that.
2: There was no more contact, and only a few years later did she run into somebody who was involved in that, and they said, "I'm sorry it turned out the way it did, Linda. But we had no option." There was no further explanation.
1: Wow, strange.
2: But the stories she told me of where they took her and the things she saw is just absolutely fascinating. And, of course, Linda Howe is very articulate, very knowledgeable, and keeps voluminous notes. So, it wasn't just some story she was telling.
1: Mm-hmm. By the way, John, again, on the subject of Linda Howe, I talked to her earlier today. And she said she's going to be on the way to New Mexico. She's had enough. There's too much going on down there. So she's going to be on her way to New Mexico and will be reporting to us from New Mexico.
2: Well, she was the leading authority on mutilations. She did that documentary for the ABC affiliate in Denver in 1980.
1: Right, I believe so.
2: And then her and I, after the Crestone meeting, drove down to Roswell. And oddly enough, here we are driving out in the middle of the desert, just about 15 miles north of where the first UFO crashed. And we're on this little teeny road. It's a dirt road about a million miles from nowhere. And I'm driving along in this truck, and we saw a dead cow. And I thought, well, here I am with the world's leading authority on cattle mutilations, and we see a dead cow. So we get out there, and there was none of the classic cookie cutter incisions. But we started looking around, and we saw three others. And then we saw two others, and then I stood up on the bed of the truck, and I think we counted 34 cows.
1: Wow.
2: And so we went to found the nearest ranch and asked the guy if he knew about the cows, and he said, yeah, he said they died of some disease. Well, Linda Howe checked in with a veterinarian on this, whatever the disease was, and I don't remember what it is now, but the veterinarian said, no way. He said, if that had been that disease, that place would have been cordoned off within 100 miles.
1: Uh-huh.
2: Just a very odd, one of those unexplained...
1: It is, and I've heard Linda Howe say, tell exactly the same story, John. So I guess that's the way it happened.
2: That was her.
1: That's weird.
2: And that was like in 1986.
1: All right. She's still trying to get it out to the public today, and that's, well over a decade now.
2: Yeah.
1: Then the Eisenhower Breed, 84, leaked to Hollywood producer and friend of Bill Moore.
2: Yeah, that was Jamie Chandra, and one day he received in the mail this film, which was undeveloped, which he had developed, and it was the Eisenhower briefing as we've come to know it, and it was supposedly the briefing that Eisenhower got when he became president on the alien situation. It told the members of told about the Roswell crash. It told told the original members of MJ-12 and what they plan to do. It's a very interesting document. Now, people say, and I say the information was definitely true, not necessarily that the document itself was a legitimate document.
1: All right. You say 1985, my interest begins. Actually, it began a little earlier than that. What made you write that, John? Why 1985?
2: That's when Greg Wilson came through Las Vegas and
1: told you the story about Bentwaters?
2: Bentwaters story.
1: Yeah, okay, I see. Then 1986, and I remember this one very well. JAL 747 captain is followed by UFO three times as big as an aircraft carrier, and I remember that.
2: It was an enormous craft, and it followed him for an hour. He was on his way from Keflavik, Iceland to Anchorage, fuel stop in Anchorage, and then on to Japan. And about an hour out of Anchorage, at 33,000 feet, this night, this thing appears in front of the aircraft, and it was not a passenger flight, it was cargo, and so there was only three guys in the cockpit, but they all saw it. Radar had it, returned to be sure it wasn't some gigantic reflection of some sort. They went down to 29,000 feet to see if it would follow them, and it did. And then after about an hour, it just left, and they landed, gave their FAA report, and other than a few comical news stories ignored by the press, specifically by Aviation Week and Space Technology, who is our premier aviation magazine, didn't give it one word, not even a sentence.
1: Well, for all your flying, John, and the one incident you have had that may have been something like that, you must talk to all kinds of other captains, lots of friends in the industry. Do they talk about this, John?
2: Not unless... policy, cockpit etiquette, bring this up unless I've been with a crew for a long time and unless it seems appropriate. But you find out that maybe a third of the pilots have seen something.
1: All right. We're at the bottom of the hour. This is where we pause. We've been doing sort of a historical look at UFOs, how John became involved, and we're just about up to modern. This is CBC.

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1: It is. And when we get the telephone lines open, that toll-free line will be restricted to people east of the Great Rocky Mountains. Good morning. I'm Art Bell. My guest is John Lear, airline captain, IFO investigator in semi-retirement. And we'll get back to him in just a moment. All right, back now to John Lear. John?
2: Yeah.
1: All right. We're getting up toward the modern day here, but first let us look at 1987 and particularly the Gulf Breeze sightings, because that's still going on, John. It's still going on. We're getting photographs. There have been recent photographs, one which is a very interesting picture. A lot of people are following up on that right now. And the same gentleman at Gulf Breeze continually seeing these craft. What is your assessment of what happened at Gulf Breeze?
2: Well, I first heard about it in 1987 when the Channel 4, I believe it was down there, put out the documentary, and it had Ed Walters' film that he took out the back door of this craft hovering behind the tree line there, just over the tree line. And it was tremendously interesting. There was no doubt in my mind that from the videotape that this thing occurred, but there was so many people jumped on it as a hoax, and they just did backflips to try and prove it was a hoax. But
1: that's right.
2: In my opinion, it was not. It was a true thing. And Ed Walters just took a tremendous amount of flack over the years for showing this film and for saying the things he did. But I believe him 100%.
1: He's not easy to get as an interviewee. I've tried to get Ed Walters a few times, and he's somewhat cantankerous and not very interesting.

0: From the Kingdom of Nine, you're hearing Coast to Coast AM with Art Bell on the CBC Radio Network.
1: Good morning, everybody. I am Art Bell. My guest is John Lear, airline captain, believer in identified flying objects, IFOs. He says he knows what they are. We've done a two-hour review of UFOs since about 1945 or 6, and John Lear's career and what he's done with UFOs. And John doesn't give many interviews. This is one of those rare times. So I suggest you stay planted. We're about to open the telephone lines. In fact, we are going to do that coming up now in just a moment. I want to remind you the toll-free line for the remainder of this hour, and possibly a little longer since we haven't even opened them yet. The toll-free line is restricted to those of you east of the Rockies at 1-800-618-8255. East of the Rockies only, 1-800-618-8255. Well, all right, everybody. I'm Art Bell. My guest is John Lear, the son of Bill Lear, who invented the 8-track tape deck and invented the Learjet, of course. John's father had an abiding interest in UFOs. John got one himself, but not because of his father's, interestingly. He did it on his own because of events that we've just documented over the last couple of hours. Now, back to John Lear. John?
2: Yes, sir.
1: All right. Neil Armstrong, on the occasion of the anniversary of the Apollo mission to the moon, was at the White House about 3 weeks ago now, I guess, 4 weeks ago, something like that. Anyway, Neil Armstrong rarely does public appearances, rarely has anything to say, but when he does, wow. What he said, and I took this quote directly from the NBC Evening News, was as follows. Quote, and he said this at the White House, quote, "There are great ideas undiscovered, breakthroughs available to those who can remove one of truth's protective layers. There are places to go beyond belief," end quote. Neil Armstrong. What do you think he meant, John?
2: Well, it sounds like a pretty powerful statement. You know, both Neil and Buzz Aldrin and most of the astronauts, all of them have seen something, and they've all seen incredible things. And they've been silenced by NASA, and over the years, you know, it kind of wears at them. They'd like to get it out, but they can't be as blatant as say, yes, I saw this, and yes, I saw that. So I think that's basically what he's saying. I've heard some of the astronauts come out very vociferously and say, listen to me carefully. There are no UFOs. Do you understand what I'm saying? No UFOs. And what they're saying is, no, there's no unidentified flying objects. They're all identified.
1: The astronauts, particularly the ones that went to the moon, the early astronauts, have all had big trouble, John. Psychological troubles, a lot of divorces, a lot of drinking, a lot of trouble, period. And one source of that trouble, one might speculate, is that they have knowledge that they can't talk about, that's eating away at them. Could that be so?
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0: 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And now, Art Bell.
1: You have said, and this really is very different than a lot of ufologists today, that you've come to the conclusion that while you were digging in earlier years so that the world might know, you now don't think we ought to know, or that we have a right to know, or that it would be good for us to know, or how do you explain that, and why?
2: Well, it has to do with religion, and no, people should not know this. This is something that, as irritating as it might be, it's none of their business. There's nothing they can do to influence or modify it in any way. It's best they just go on with their lives and pay their taxes, find something they enjoy, boating, sailing, growing lawn or something like that, and get on with their life, because there's no reason to know this. And if they knew the true ramifications of this, it would bother them. It would eventually result in the breakdown of society. So
1: the breakdown of society. How much do you know, John, without telling me what you know, how much do you still know that you haven't told?
2: Not very much. I've told you much of this stuff. You know, the stuff I'm not talking about is religious stuff, and if you think a while, you can figure out what it's all about. You know, it's... I've told you most of the stuff.
1: But maybe not all.
2: No, not all, because there's a lot of sensitive, very sensitive stuff regarding religion.
1: All right. Let us take some calls, John, and I want to remind everybody the toll-free line is east of the Rockies only at 1-800-618-8255, and let us venture forth. Hi there, on our east of the Rockies line, you're on the air with John Lear. Hello there. No, you're not. On the first time caller line, you're on the air with John Lear. Good morning.
3: Hello, John. This is Kogo, San Diego.
1: San Diego, yes, sir.
3: Art, great show. Question, sounds like if the U.S. Has some of this technology, that it really wouldn't be too big of a problem being confronted with other nations like Russia with their type of military. Do you think this type of technology can be implemented in such cases like war or anything like that?
1: All right. What about it, John?
2: Well, it certainly can, and this may be the result of the breakdown of the Soviet Union. Maybe we told them what we got and which direction we want them to go in. I don't know that for a fact, but it's possible that happened. Our technology base is about 30 years of where everyone thinks it is. When you look at the space shuttle and all the satellites and the neat stuff we got going, our technology base is 30 years ahead of that.
1: 30 years ahead of that.
2: Just to give you an example of what I'm talking about 25 years ago, you read in the paper about talking rock technology.
1: Yes.
2: And what that was they put a rock in an anechoic chamber and gave it a pulse, like hello. And the rock absorbed the vibrations, and by measuring the vibrations, about a half a second later, measuring the vibrations, they could pull out the word hello. Well, in 25 or 30 years later, what they have now is a means to beam into a room and pulling off, measuring the vibrations that have been given, you know, any of the crystal structure like glass or windows or anything like that,
1: right,
2: and pull out a conversation that was held 7 days ago.
1: Wow. Wow. That's some technology. On our east of the Rockies line, you're on the air with John Lear. Good morning.
4: Hello.
1: Hi, where are you, sir?
4: In Leavenworth, Kansas.
1: Leavenworth, all right.
4: Hello?
1: You're on the air. Go ahead.
4: I was wanting to talk about Project Blue Book.
1: All right.
4: I was wanting to find out whether it's still being researched or if you've even heard of it.
1: Well, of course, we've heard of it. John, any comments on Blue Book? It is no more, or is it now going on below the surface?
2: It was established in 1948 or 49, and it was brought to a halt in 1969 by the Condon Committee. And what they said is, based on all their research,

0: flying saucers did not represent a threat to national security. Now, they didn't go as far to say as they didn't exist. What they said was...
1: They're not a threat.
0: They're not a threat. But the actual project was called Grudge, the research of different sightings, and yes, that still goes on. Project Grudge is an active project.
1: That's an interesting conclusion, to not rule out their existence, but state they have no... They are not a threat to national security. It doesn't make sense to me. If they exist, they certainly would be a potential threat.
0: Yeah. Well, they got away with it.
1: Yeah. On the toll-free line, you're on the air with John Lear. Good morning. Where are you calling from, please?
2: Kansas City, Missouri.
1: Kansas City, Missouri. All right.
2: Okay. What I'm going to say here has to do with the religion aspect, if that's okay with Mr. Lear.
0: Sure.
2: Okay. Here's my opinion. This is just my opinion now, so this could not might not mean anything to you at all. But I am a Christian, and what I have gained from this is that this is just my opinion. But that UFOs have actually been built under the watchful eye of the Illuminati. Does that make any sense to you?
0: Yes, I've heard that before.
2: What do you think about that?
1: Choose your words carefully.
2: Huh?
0: It's possible.
2: For the reason to explain, do you believe in the rapture at all? I don't mean to make this into a religious show.
1: Yeah, please don't.
2: Okay.
1: Please don't. In other words, John believes there is a connection between religion and UFOs.
2: Can he please expound on that?
1: That you would not find agreeable and which he would rather not expound on, I think. John?
0: No, if it's all the same to you, I do not want to expound on my religious views.
1: All right. It's kind of like when you say this, I guess we had to cover it, John, but when you say this, it's like putting a box on the table that says, do not open this box, and then just leaving it there, and everybody who comes past will inevitably open the box. And so they want to open the box. I understand that, but perhaps some boxes are best left unopened.
0: Right.
1: On the wild card line, you're on the air with John Lear. Good morning.
3: Hi, I'm calling from the Bay Area, San Francisco Bay Area.
1: Yes, sir.
3: I can prove right now that what Mr. Lear is saying is the opposite of the truth, because the U.S. government is not covering up information about the existence of extraterrestrial life. Government intelligence agencies have been spreading the rumor that aliens are among us to UFO researchers, and this has been documented by Jacques Vallée in his book, Revelations. For example, in 1983, the proven disinformation agent, Richard Doty at Kirtland Air Force Base, invited Linda Howe to... that Air Force Base and showed her these alleged secret documents claiming aliens among us. Then in 1985, Jacques Vallée and J. Allen Hynek were invited to Norton Air Force Base by some generals there and told that aliens are among us. And I think it's all a lie, and I have a reason for it.
1: Well, all right, give that to us. You said you had proof, sir, so go ahead and lay it out.
3: The proof is what I just told you, and you just get Jacques Vallée's book, Revelations. That proves that the government isn't hiding it. It's pushing it on UFO researchers. And the reason for this reverse psychology disinformation campaign was stated by Stanton Friedman when he said that a belief in alien life would cause people to lose their faith in the value of nation states and lead to the acceptance of world government, which is exactly what the power elite who control the government wants, since their multinational corporations have most to gain from globalism.
1: All right, so there it is, John. He lays it out. It is something he's charging to lead us toward the one world government, that sort of thing.
0: Well, I certainly respect his opinion, and since I don't have any hardware, I'm certainly not going to be able to prove, you know, what I say.
1: John, at one time, can you tell the story about Element 115?
0: Yeah, Element 115 is the power source for these extraterrestrial craft. We've been able to synthesize up to like 106, but there is an element on up the line that is 115, and by pumping protons into 115, it becomes 116, which immediately decays. And what the result of the decay is antimatter. And when antimatter is mixed with matter, it's 100% conversion of matter to energy, which is a very, very large explosion. And what they do is they control this explosion to create heat, and also out of this reaction, they pull out the gravity A wave with without going into details, they use to propel themselves across the universe at speeds hundreds of times faster than the speed of light.
1: At one time, and you tell as much of this story as you can, or tell me to go fly a kite, but you had your hands on some 115, didn't you?
0: Yes. Bob Lazar had his hands on some 115. We did some experiments which proved it was exactly what he said it was. And I believe it was the evening of the George Knapp UFOs the Best Evidence. We kept very close watch on this stuff, but since we had it 4 or 5 months, we became a little careless and it was left out. And that night they broke into Bob's house and took it.
1: So you no longer have it, but that's about as close as you've come to hardware.
0: That's correct.
1: All right. On the toll-free line, you're on the air with John Lear. Hello. Hello there. No, you're not. On the first-time caller line, you're on the air with John Lear. Good morning.
4: Hi, Art. This is Randy from Leavenworth, Washington.
1: Hi, Randy.
4: I'm calling to ask Mr. Lear about the three different kinds of aliens. I subscribe to a newsletter, and it talks about all the government research, and the different type ships are different aliens from different sectors in the universe, and there's the reptilian form, the insectoid, and the human type.
1: Mm-hmm. Well, there may be a lot more than that. John, how many are there?
0: Well, in opinion, and this is only my opinion, there's about 70 types that are visiting Earth at one time or another with various agendas. Some of them don't have anything to do with what's going on here. They're just coming down to take a look. But they're all different types. And some of them, that if you had a chance to look at it, you would actually die of fright because they are so alien to what we are used to.
4: Hmm.
1: How's that, caller?
4: That sounds good.
1: All right, thanks. You would die of fright. Are they able to appear to us in a form different than that which would cause us to die of fright?
0: Apparently, some of them can do that, but according to some of the abduction stories, they hide themselves. You can't get a look. You can see their shape, but you can't see their face, and that's prevalent. If you've read John Mack's book, that's prevalent throughout all the abductions, is they cannot see the face.
1: Yeah, it's true. I had John Mack on the program about 3 weeks ago, John.
0: Very interesting guy, and I really enjoyed his book. It was more of the same, but it's interesting stuff.
1: It is. You know about the incident in which some young lady apparently set him up?
0: Yes, I thought that was really disgraceful, but it's just media tactics. I don't know what she gained by that.
1: Or what agenda or whose agenda she was serving by doing that.
0: It was just an unfortunate incident.
1: You know, I mean, here we've got a Harvard professor, lots of credibility, and he gets set up. I mean, that's just almost too much for even me. John, hang tight. We're bottom of the hour. We'll be back to you. John Lear is my guest, pilot now, captain of an aircraft. We'll be back with more on UFOs.

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1: Good morning, everybody. I am Art Bell. My guest is John Lear, and we are talking about IFOs. In deference to John, identified flying objects. We'll get back to John in just a moment. Now, back to your calls and John Lear. John, are you there?
2: I'm here.
1: All right. Are you ready?
2: All set.
1: Here they come. On the east of the Rockies line, top of the morning, you're on the air with John Lear. Where are you calling from?
3: Fort Worth, Texas.
1: Fort Worth, Texas. Okay.
3: Yeah, Mr. Lear, you say there are things you don't want to talk about for religious purposes, but I wanted to tell a story that I believe is true. All the cosmonauts reported seeing these huge angelic-like beings with their arms crossed and a smile on their face like they knew something was going to happen, and that was before Chernobyl blew up. And John Glenn reports seeing something on Freedom 7 flight.
1: Yeah, it really is true. With regard to the angelic beings, John, I also remember that report. Do you?
2: Yes.
3: Now, well,
2: when they had their arms crossed and they were smiling because Chernobyl was going to happen?
3: Could be. Now, Russia wants Bibles.
2: What kind of an angel is that?
3: Russia now wants Bibles in their schools.
1: Yeah, all right, ma'am, thank you. That's no guardian angel, is it, John? I wonder how she could conclude that it was because of Chernobyl. That's really strange. On the other hand, I recall you saying one thing to me, John, that has haunted me for years and haunts me today.
2: Yeah.
1: We have had a number of guests on this radio program about life after death. Inevitably, in every warm and fuzzy life after death story, people rush toward the warm, inviting light, down the tunnel, into the light. And once you said to me, John, don't go toward the light, it's a trick. Go toward the darkness.
2: Well, now remember, I qualified that by saying that's what Whitley Strieber told me.
1: Well, it still bugs me to this day, John, because what if I had to make that choice?
2: Well, right now I'm going towards the darkness.
1: You are, huh?
2: Yeah.
1: I don't know. Oh, boy, that really drives me crazy. On our toll-free line, you're on the air with John Lear. Good morning. Where are you calling from, please?
4: I'm calling from Kodiak, Alaska.
1: Kodiak, Alaska. Yes, sir.
4: Yes, this is Dave. I've heard John talk about time travel, and I'm convinced that time travel is possible, and it's already happened. I opened those seals when I was 30 years old, and that, together with my birthday and the scriptures, unlocked the whole mystery.
1: All right, sir. Don, time travel. We've talked about it before. It's one of my favorite subjects. Do you believe time travel to be possible?
2: No question about it.
1: Really?
2: Absolutely possible. You can go forward in time much easier than you can go back, but you can certainly go back in time.
1: I once wondered, and as have many people, and I'm going to make you tell me it's not true again, whether you and Mr. Lazar have thought of trying to construct something to traverse time.
2: Well, yes, we've thought about it, but it's a big deal. I mean, it's just you just can't go out and make this thing. You need a lot of equipment, so that's, you know, sheer speculation, and it'd be fun to try, but, you know, we don't have any of the stuff, but we certainly have talked about it.
1: Just an idle question of curiosity, John. If you had such a device...
2: Incidentally, we were going to go forward, because that's a lot easier to do than going back.
1: That was going to be my question. Where would you go, time-wise?
2: Well, all you have to do to go forward in time is create a strong gravitational field. And you more or less just stay there while all the rest of the world passes, you know, as time goes by. Then when you remove the gravitational field, you're wherever they were.
1: I see. All right, on my east of the Rockies line, you're on the air with John Lear. Hello.
5: Yes.
1: Where are you, sir?
5: San Antonio, Texas.
1: San Antonio, Texas. All right. Go ahead.
5: I've got a story about a friend, a dear friend of mine. I've known him about 12 years. He's a retired colonel, and I'm not going to release his name, for he never gave me permission to do so. But he related a story to me and my wife about his encounter with a spaceship. Now, he told me that he was on his way to West Texas, driving, I guess, toward El Paso. And he and his wife had seen this aircraft, but he said it wasn't an aircraft. It was a large disc that it went across his vehicle, came back, hovered, went vertical, up and down, then left and right, and then just left. And being he's a Air Force colonel, retired, and he's still aviation, he flies private flights now. He said there's no way anyone can ever tell him that there is, that doesn't exist aliens.
1: All right, sir. Thank you. Well, there's a story. It's true. Once you've seen one yourself, your attitude really changes, doesn't it, John?
2: Yeah, it really does. But, you know, it's so few of us get to see those things. Now, for instance, I'd love to see one. I saw the one that Bob took me up to, and I saw that at night. Now, my wife, Marilee, who didn't believe in any of this before, as a matter of fact, you know, it almost split up our family because of my interest in this. She's from Mississippi, and she just didn't believe any of it. And here in 1986, I was on a flight to Frankfurt, and she and my daughter Jackie are out in the garden gardening, and about 2 o'clock in the afternoon, and Jackie looks up and she says, "Hey, Mom, look, a UFO." And they look up, and here's two of them at a very low altitude, less than a quarter of a mile away. I live right near Nellis Air Force Base. They were coming from Nellis and went around to the southern part of Sunrise. Now, that's an extremely rare sighting, two discs in the daytime, and it changed her opinion. Of course, she says, "Well, I saw them, but I still don't believe them." But she did see them.
1: Well, maybe that was the sighting that saved John Lear's marriage.
2: It definitely was the sighting that saved my marriage.
1: I really can understand that, John. And you know where I live out here, and you know what I'm close to.
2: Yeah.
1: And I see things quite frequently, John, and I'm very hesitant to talk about them. Frankly, I had one major sighting of an aircraft I told you about, or a craft. I don't
2: right,
1: know if it was an aircraft.
2: Right.
1: But I see other things, John, in the night sky a lot. And now there are those who say that activity up here has lessened or gone away or been moved. Can you tell me anything about that?
2: Well, there certainly hasn't been a good sighting in say, 2 years. And there's a facility in northern Nevada where they do a lot of testing. Now, whether they do UFO testing, I don't know. But there is a major facility up there. There's also an increased activity down at Holloman, which seems to be just the new secret aircraft we've got. But, there definitely doesn't seem to be as much testing as there used to be. Just after Bob and I started talking about this, you used to be able to go up to test site and see all kinds of weird stuff, but there just aren't any sightings anymore.
1: I wonder if it is the attention that's been given up there, and there's been a lot of it. There's a lot of people hanging up there. Of course, they're trying to get more property now and isolate the area. There's a kind of a government grab going on for property, as you know, John.
2: Yeah, and I don't really understand what the big deal is, because, like in 1980, there was at least 30 AAOs, which are air access only areas in the United States, in which, you know, all this weird stuff went on. So, you know, Groom Lake is just one of a number of facilities.
1: It has been a pretty intense area, though.
2: They've been in a pretty intense area, and I'm sure they're going to get the land.
1: Yeah, I'm sure.
2: And I've heard that the testing has been severely curtailed for the past year or so.
1: Too many cameras, too many people. On the toll-free line, you're on the air with John Lear. Good morning. Where are you calling from, please?
6: Oh, just let me get my radio here.
1: All right. Get your radio.
6: Yeah, I've got it.
1: Where are you, sir?
6: KVI.
1: KVI. We're holding this for East of the Rockies.
6: Oh.
1: Thank you very much for the call and the try on the wild card line. You're on the air with John Lear. Hi.
7: Hi, Art. How are you?
1: Fine. Where are you?
7: This is Bryce in Wichita.
1: All right.
7: Hi, John. Glad to talk to you.
2: Hey, how you doing?
7: Good.
2: It's been a long time since I've been in Wichita.
7: I bet it has. I wondered, are you familiar with the writings of René Guénon or Fritjof Schoen?
2: No, what's that?
7: Religious writings concerning metaphysical stuff. How about stuff like the Tibetan Book of the Dead? You said you go toward the dark light instead of the light. Are you familiar with? Have you read that?
2: No, but that's an interesting thing—a dark light. I haven't heard that before.
7: Yeah, you gotta read the Tibetan Book of the Dead, and I would recommend people like you to get in touch with people like, say, the Dalai Lama, and talk to them about this kind of stuff and see what they think.
8: Well, all right.
7: People that are realized or that have studied mystical or metaphysical stuff that are in that genre.
8: All right, thank you. John, you don't seem inclined to really be pursuing this much more. In other words, my assessment of you psychologically is that you have reached some kind of inner conclusion, and stop me if I'm wrong, and you're kind of settled about it now. Is that right?
2: Settled or fatalistic?
8: All right, fatalistic.
2: Yeah, I never in my wildest dreams when I started getting into this had any remotest hope of finding out as much as I did, and when I found out as much as I did, it was very interesting, and it was in one way extremely satisfying, but I didn't think that I'd find out much more than I did, so I continued on my life, and like I say, there's a lot of guys that just keep plugging along.
8: I know.
2: But I think I found out pretty much what's going on, and so I'm continuing my life.
8: And fatalistic is the right word. That's kind of ominous for a lot of us, of course. Laugh. All right, on the East of the Rockies line, you're on the air with John Lear. Hi.
9: Yeah, this is Kevin from KCMO.
8: KCMO, Kansas City, yes.
9: Yeah, I wanted to ask John a question on the time travel deal. I heard that you can only go so far forward in time and so far backward in time. Is that true?
2: No, I think you can go both ways as long as you want. And to the answer of the paradox, if you go back in time and kill your father, will you still be here? The answer is yes, you will still be here because time is compartmentalized.
9: Okay.
2: You can go back and kill your father, but you'll still be here.
9: Okay. That's all I wanted to know.
8: Right.
9: I was curious about that.
8: Right. Thank you very much. In other words, you will affect the local... All time is local. Is that right?
2: That sounds like a good analogy.
8: Yeah. All time is local. You will affect the immediate sphere or time that you commit this act in, but somehow time will bend back in on itself and everything will self-correct and you'll still be there somehow.
2: Whatever.
8: All right. On the East of the Rockies line, you're on the air. Good morning.
10: Yes, sir. I was wondering, will we be able to get a tape of tonight's program?
8: Yes, ma'am. Where are you calling from?
10: Oklahoma City.
8: Oklahoma City. Yes, indeed, you will. And if you'll listen, I'll tell you how to do it, all right?
10: Okay. I just wondered if you would.
8: All right. Yeah, I'd be glad to do it. Sure. If you want a tape of this program, the first 2 hours we spent on a very careful chronicling of UFO history, John's involvement in it, and all the rest of it. You can get a tape by calling right now, area code 503-664-7966. Let me give that again. Area code 503-664-7966. And on the East of the Rockies line, you're on the air with John Lear. Hi.
11: Hi, how you doing?
8: Where are you, sir?
11: Erie, Pennsylvania.
8: Good. You're on
11: WFLP.
8: The
11: UFLP.
8: Yes, sir.
11: Okay. First of all, love it.
8: Glad.
11: Outstanding.
8: Glad you're enjoying it.
11: Okay. For Mr. Lear, I have a couple questions. First of all, are you familiar with Guardian?
2: Yes.
11: You are. Guardian is legitimate?
2: Oh, I don't know.
11: Okay, you're familiar with
2: Guardian.
11: I know Bob
2: Bentler. I know that he's a good researcher. I'm sure he's not faking all this. But, other than that, yes, I am familiar with the case.
11: Okay. Second of all, I've been trying to get through all night. I'm kind of nervous now.
8: Oh, well, relax. Just try to remember what you wanted to ask.
11: I'm trying. Second of all, without getting very in-depth at all about religion, because I know that's a touchy subject, but do these civilizations, alleged civilizations, do they purport to be religious the way we
8: All right, that's a reasonable question, sir. John, do these beings themselves have a religious faith that we are aware of?
2: Well, in answer to your question, let me tell you what Whitley Strieber said about that when he was abducted, and he's absolutely horrendously terrified, and he's screaming, and he's saying, oh, God, help me, God, God, please help me. And the little grays are looking down, and they very coolly they said, why do you call for their for your God? There's only us up here.
8: that will certainly serve as an answer, no question about it. On the wild card line, you're on the air with John Lear. Good morning.
12: Good morning. Art, this is Jim in St. Louis.
8: St. Louis, yes, sir.
12: Mr. Lear, I want to thank you on behalf of everyone listening for coming on the show. Thoroughly entertaining.
2: Well, thank you.
12: You seem to be hitting everything right on. For people that call up, they've read a book, or they're real religious. They obviously haven't been following some of the stuff covered on the show. The cover-up, the military involvement, politics, everything. You seem to be right on. I respect the fact that you don't want to go into the religion aspect, because I've read a little bit, I think, of what you've outlined there in a couple of different books. But again, the astronauts, the whole thing of keeping quiet, people can't understand why aren't they talking about this, and that this stuff really is happening. I'm getting announcements on our station here in KSD that say, this is a warning, this is not the views of this station. That's it is shocking. It's very shocking. A lot of this is, except my religious beliefs are simply, I believe above all else, above anything else, that there is the God, the creator of all things. And why can these things be happening? God takes care of other elements of nature in accordance with the plan. Why can this not be somewhat along an overall plan?
8: In the plan, in other words, yeah.
2: Yeah.
8: Yeah. Okay. All right, sir. Hold on. Listen to the answer. Go ahead, John.
2: What's the question?
8: Well, the question was, really, he walked around it six ways from Sunday, but he's asking, why can't there be the God we all know, and not we all know, but many of us think is there, who's in control and who's just...
2: Well, let me tell you.
8: I'm not properly asking. In other words, why do God and UFOs and the aliens have to be mutually exclusive?
2: They don't. But let me tell you a story that Bob Lazar told me once. We're talking about the universe and the ramifications of it all, and he's telling me about the theory that the universe expands until it can't go any further, and then it starts contracting.
8: Mm-hmm.
2: And time reverses, and everything comes down to its original size, less than an atom size, and then starts spreading out the other direction, whereas things only exist that travel faster than speed of light. And so we came to the conclusion, now, whoever made that, that's God.
8: Whoever made that, that's God. Okay, well, I hope that serves as an answer to his question. You're on the air, Coast to Coast AM with John Lear. Where are you calling from, please?
13: Calling from Youngstown, Ohio.
8: Youngstown, yes, sir.
13: I have a copy of a videotape by Bob Lazar. I was wondering if Mr. Lear was familiar with it.
8: Oh, he sure is.
13: I was wondering if he could give us some comments about the other two areas of S4 that... Mr. Lazar talks about the physics of time travel and the charged particle beams.
8: All right, we've only got about a minute, John. Can you do it?
2: I'm not sure what areas he's talking about. Yes, that they had both of those things there. Once, you know, I told you the stories where the hangar door was open. He walked into the craft to do some work, and he was in there about 2 hours, and when he came out, it was exactly the same time as before he went in. And when he asked what the explanation was that, they said because the saucer's time shifted.
8: All right. We'll have to hold it there. From Youngstown, Ohio, thank you. John, we'll be right back to you.
2: Okay.
8: All right. Relax for a few minutes. 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For everybody else, there will be more.

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1: It certainly is. And for the next 30 minutes more, we're still going to restrict the toll-free line to east of the Rockies. We're going to give it another 30 minutes because of the length of the pre-interview before we got to the phone call. So 30 more minutes east of the Rockies on the 800 line. All right. John Lear is my guest, pilot, experienced pilot, many thousands and thousands of hours in the air, and believer in IFOs, identified flying objects. John's coming back right now. John, there is a way people can get the videotape that the caller mentioned about Bob Lazar's experiences and his explanation of what these craft are and how they work. It is very educational. How do they get it?
2: They write to Tri-Dot Corporation. Now, write the address down because there is no telephone number. If you call Las Vegas and ask for information, there is no telephone number. It's Tri-Dot, T-R-I-D-O-T, Tri-Dot Corporation, 1324 Southeastern. And that's in Las Vegas, Nevada, 89104. And it's $29.95. That's $29.95 plus $3 shipping and handling. And what you get is a 40-minute tape. It's called the Lazar Tape and Excerpts of the Government Bible, which is a chronological account of government UFO activity details and Bob's experience working with recovered flying saucers for the Department of Naval Intelligence. It explains the propulsion, construction, and details of where the aliens are from, including what Dr. Keller has to say about Bob Lazar.
1: All right, good. That's how to get it, everybody. And we'll repeat that address down line here somewhere. On our toll-free line, you're on the air with John Lear. Where are you calling from, please?
3: Memphis,
1: Tennessee, all right?
3: Mm-hmm.
1: Yes.
3: Mr. Lear, it's a pleasure to speak with you.
2: Thank you.
3: On discussion of after-death experiences, would you please reconsider and go toward the bright light, the white light, not the dark?
2: Sure.
3: There's another body of work known as the Egyptian Book of the Dead, other than Tibetan. And please research that.
2: Yeah, I'd like to say something about the Bible, one of the most important books in the history of mankind. The New Testament, like much of the Old Testament, is in many places a greatly altered version of the original accounts on which it is based.
3: Uh-huh.
2: In addition, probably less than 5% of all that Jesus and his original followers taught is found in the Bible. Many of these changes and deletions to the New Testament were made by special church councils. The editing process began as early as 325 A.D., during the First Council of Nicaea, and continued well into the 12th century. For example, the Second Synod Church Council of Constantinople in 553 A.D. deleted from the Bible Jesus' references to reincarnation, an important concept.
3: Yeah. I just wanted to be sure that I got that on, that about the bright light, not the dark light.
1: All right, thanks. John, why the dark light?
2: Why going there?
1: Yeah.
2: Well, because according to Whitley, if you go to the bright light, you have made a conscious choice of which direction to go. And supposedly, according to him, at that point, if you go to the white light, the grays, whoever's in charge of this thing, can decide what to do with you. Now, they can either send you back into another body, or they can put you in the black box. Now, the reason that I wouldn't choose the white light is I don't want to spend what Whitley says is anywhere from 12 to 40,000 years in the black box. He was in there, and he says it's a very frightening experience. Now, I don't mind being by myself. I could probably spend a couple of years by myself, but I'm not sure whether I could spend 40,000 years.
1: Mm.
2: Whereas if you go towards the dark, you come right back into a terrestrial body, and you can continue on with whatever body you got into.
1: All right. Dear John and Art, this comes from Santa Barbara. Do you think there are any off-planet guys who are trying to help rescue us from this prison? Any hope for the future? Annie, Santa Barbara.
2: Possibly.
1: Possibly. All right. Tantalizingly, just possible. Also, this question, John, the Philadelphia experiment, do you believe it really happened? Is there any connection between it and the UFOs?
2: Yes. Obviously, something happened during the Philadelphia experiment. Now, whether that boat actually disappeared or not, I don't know. But there's enough evidence that something very, very strange happened during that time due to the government's research into magnetism.
1: All right, and one more fact. This from Lawrenceville, Georgia. Jimmy Carter had seen a UFO. He was given a top-secret clearance. Thus, he was shut down when he became president.
2: Yes, he filed his report in 1969 as when he ran for president. One of his platforms was, I believe in UFOs because I personally see one, and if I am elected president, I will see that all information about UFOs is turned over to the public. Naturally, when he became president, we didn't hear one word, and that's because the presidents are briefed to a certain extent on the problem.
1: All right. On our toll-free line, you're on the air with John Lear. Good morning.
4: Yes.
1: Where are you, sir?
4: Yes, I'm in Fort Bragg, North Carolina.
1: Fort Bragg, North Carolina. Okay.
4: Yes.
1: Go ahead.
4: I was listening to your comment about Delta.
2: Delta forces, yes.
4: Yes. I believe some of the things you say, but I think you might have your units wrong.
2: Okay. What? How did I have them wrong?
4: For one thing, I don't think 66 people were killed from Delta.
2: How many people?
4: I don't believe anyone was killed from Delta.
2: Oh, okay. But there would have been, it was a different group?
4: Yeah, I would say so.
1: What would you say it is, caller? What group was it?
4: That I don't know, but to come out of the Delta community, it would just be noticed right here in Fort Bragg. That's too many people.
2: Now, he may be partially right because he obviously was in the community, but there are certain parts of Delta which are unknown to other parts. So it's possible that you're correct and that it was just a secret, very secret portion of Delta Force.
1: All right. Thank you, caller. John, from the state of Washington, is there any possibility that some of these aliens could come from beneath the Earth instead of from outer space?
2: Yes, most definitely.
1: Really?
2: Oh, yeah.
1: Do you give much credence to the dimensional theories, John?
2: Well, I didn't used to, but there seems to be a body of evidence now that there is some kind of extra-dimensional creatures appearing here and there.
1: All right. You're on the air, Coast to Coast AM with John Lear. Good morning. Where are you, please?
5: Kansas City, Missouri.
1: Yes, sir.
5: I just got a question. Is Mr. Lear ever read anything? The Betty Andreessen story and her beliefs, it kind of pertains to the religious aspect?
2: Yes, I read both books, and, what more can I say? She definitely is very religious, and she had a very religious experience during her abduction. I think that the whoever they are who pick us up catered to those specific beliefs.
5: Oh, yeah, that was basically my question. I didn't know if your beliefs followed along those lines because they were sort of similar to the lights and the putting people back in the bodies and that sort of thing. And I was just curious if you knew about that and if you had any thoughts on it.
2: Well, it's been some time since I read The Andreessen Affair, but she did have a very interesting experience.
5: Right, yeah, I read the newest one, it's called Watchers by Ray Fowler, and it was pretty interesting. I'd recommend it to anybody out there.
1: We're going to be interviewing Ray Fowler again pretty soon on Dreamland, incidentally, Colin.
5: Oh, that'd be really great.
1: All right, thank you. We've had him before, and I was neglectful. Let me do this now. We have a new affiliate beginning this morning. It is KKARAM in Omaha, Nebraska. So I would like to officially welcome Omaha, Nebraska to the network. And let's keep moving here. On the wild card line, you're on the air with John Lear. Good morning.
6: Yeah, good morning, Art. Bob in Vegas.
1: Hello.
6: Hello.
1: Yes, go ahead.
6: And in 1952, I read a book by a man named Gurdjieff called All and Everything. And there he talked about the spaceship Karna going all over the place. And I went to Europe to work with the Gurdjieff group. But in 55, we went on the air with commercial television in London. And we had a couple there, and I can't remember their name, but we had a half-hour show, and the man who was interviewing them was really trying to break them down that they were phonies, which he couldn't, of course. After that, I invited them home. We went to dinner, went to my place. We talked about Gurdjieff and his book, and these people were very authentic, and I do remember the name. They were a married couple, and we went to a few of the group meetings in London then. This was back in 1955, 56. And these were all what I call good, wholesome people, not phony, baloney-type people. And, of course, I lost touch with them then, but I wonder if he's familiar. John, are you familiar with Gurdjieff's book, All and Everything, where he talks about Karnak, the good ship Karnak?
2: I'm not catching the last name. What
6: Gurdjieff. Man named Gurdjieff. He has groups that are working.
1: Say the name slowly, Bob.
6: Gurdjieff, G-U-R-D-J-I-E-F-F, Georgios Ivanovich Gurdjieff. And he wrote the book way back in the 40s. Called All and Everything. And as I said, then subsequently when I was with this couple in London, and I don't remember their name, but I remember going to several groups, and this was back in the 50s.
2: I vaguely remember that book, but I don't know enough about it to make any comment on it.
6: Right. But he talked way back then about spaceships.
2: Yeah.
6: And,
1: All right, Bob. Thank you very much for the call. We appreciate it. I guess not enough knowledge to really be commenting about it. You're on the air, Coast to Coast AM with John Lear. Good morning. Where are you calling from, please?
7: This is Tim from KSD in St. Louis.
1: Yes, sir.
7: How you doing? I want to know if you could tell me anything more about the alien picture, and could you tell Mr. Lear about that experience you did, that you had? And could you possibly tell me the Internet number and how I could get that off the Internet when you finally do send that up?
1: All right. I will. Thank you. Yeah, he's right. John, I have a young man who has what he believes is an alien creature, the body of an alien creature, which is now dried. It's pretty good size. It's very hard to describe, John. I've got very good 35-millimeter photographs of it, and I've got a videotape of it as well. I'm getting them scanned and put up on the Internet probably by the middle of next week. The thing looks, the closest I can come, John, is it almost looks bat-like, but it's not a bat. It's pretty good size. It's a couple of feet tall, 2 or 3 feet tall, and it is very, very weird. Now, without seeing it, it would be impossible for you to comment, but it supposedly came from Puerto Rico, where there's been quite a bit of UFO activity, hasn't there?
2: Yeah.
1: And so I will show you that photograph when I get a chance, John, and then you'll be able to comment.
2: Interesting. I'd like to see it.
1: Yeah, okay. It's just something I'm working on right now. On the toll-free line, you're on the air with John Lear. Where are you calling from, please?
8: This is John from Kansas City, Missouri. How you doing?
1: Hi, John.
8: Well, what I was calling about is just to throw out another theory here if these things do happen. Is essentially, you know, like, first off, I don't really buy that semi-alien creatures are really buying, using people as food, because the simple fact would be easier to kidnap a group of people to then breed them as cattle, would it not?
1: Well, what about...
2: Aren't we being bred as cattle?
8: Who knows? Maybe we are. Well, anyways... some of the other things, like you said, like when they encountered them in Cambodia, and the special forces had a firefight with them, it would be a very good place to collect human bodies to study the anatomy, because you wouldn't have to worry about taking them and then probably bringing them back and things like that.
1: That's a good point.
8: Yeah, and truthfully, why are they so interested in this place? I mean, truthfully, we're in the neck of the woods, so to speak, in our galaxy, and what is so interesting for it?
1: All right. Why us is the question, John.
2: Why what?
1: Why us? Why are they interested in us? I could almost answer that. I mean, when you look at the Earth, it's a hustle and bustle of activity and growth and beings and intelligence, and it's a contrast to everything around it, right?
2: Yeah, well, you know, my opinion is it's not that they came here looking down and say, oh, yeah, that's a neat place. Let's go down and visit. I think they created the whole thing, and that's their interest.
1: Hmm. So they have an intense interest in following their handiwork.
2: Yeah, their handiwork being the breeding of the human race over 200,000 years, in which they made 65 separate corrections to make us what we are today, which they refer to as containers. You know, I doubt if the experiment is over. I think that you know, it's continuing on. Each of these separate corrections, they have to you know, when they bring in the new model, they have to recall the old model. And they do that with, you know, mass plagues, floods, gyroscopic precessions of the Earth, which I might mention, all this EPA and BLM and stuff about, you know, carefully burying our trash. You know, every 23,000 years, this Earth rotates on its axis and takes up a different rotation and it essentially cleans everything out. So why are we so worried? We're about, you know, 1,000 years overdue for this rotation. So why are we worried about all this this trash?
1: You're talking about a polar reverse?
2: Yeah. I'm just a little bit irritated because it used to take me 7 minutes to drive to the dump, but now it takes 3 hours.
1: Time for the big cleaning.
2: It's all going to be done for us. We don't have to worry about that.
1: All right. On the toll-free line, you're on the air with John Lear. Good morning. Where are you calling from?
9: Calling from Bakersfield, Art.
1: All right. We're holding this for East of the Rockies, sir,
9: okay,
1: for about 5 more minutes. Thank you very much for the call, though. On the wild card line, you're on the air with John Lear. Good morning.
10: Good morning. Wonderful show. Sunshine here. I think that was Betty and Barney Hill, wasn't it?
2: No, he said 1955.
10: Oh, well, I didn't know when their book came out, Betty and Barney Hill.
2: It was after 63.
10: Oh, I see. Okay, my mistake. But anyway, they did allude to the time travel, too, or the time span, too, I believe, didn't they? I mean, they were in there for some time, and yet when they came out, it was lost to them.
2: Yeah, they had that same experience.
10: Yeah, wonderful show. Thanks for having it.
1: All right, thanks for making the call, and good morning. On the toll-free line, you're on the air with John Lear. Hello. That was it, I guess, John. On the first-time caller line, you're on the air with John Lear. Hello.
11: Yes, I'm calling from near Albuquerque.
1: Yes, sir.
11: Actually, in east of the mountains, about 500 feet from the Manzano test range.
1: Uh-huh.
11: Sandia Base. I had a sighting here about 2 years ago in May. Since then, I've talked to three of my neighbors who have had similar sightings, a retired school teacher and a real estate agent.
1: You're not having some of that famous New Mexico Taos hum right now, are you?
11: No, I do hear strange noises once in a while, and they sound like a diesel truck in the distance or machinery clanging around, but some of it I think I'm hearing construction going on the base.
2: Now, was your sightings within the Manzano Weapons Storage Area, Coyote Canyon?
11: Well, I was on the highway driving home, and this was a large orange glowing sphere that went over my car, and it was heading due south into that area.
2: Yeah, well, there's been a lot of reports. As a matter of fact, when I first got into this, Paul Benowitz had just lived in the Four Hills section there,
11: mm-hmm.
2: and he set up in 1980 a videotape which ran 24 hours a day. He changed it every 8 hours, and he got some spectacular photos of dome-shaped objects taking off from the Manzano Weapons Storage Area.
11: Well, I sometimes wonder if, you know, if they're saying that there's less action going on up in Nevada, maybe some of it's moved here.
2: Well, it could be, either there or Holloman.
11: I've also got two acquaintances. They don't know each other, but they have told me that they were involved. One worked for the contractor, and the other worked for somebody in the architectural design firm that built all these underground bunkers back in the early 80s out there. And they said that these bunkers were as big as football fields. Solid concrete, they're huge, and of course nobody knew what they were being built for.
2: Yeah, I had
11: and there
2: a
11: are no runways.
2: Yeah, I had a friend that went in one of those things, and he says that there was nothing in there, but he said it was absolutely enormous.
11: Yeah.
2: But there was nothing in there at the time he went in.
11: Well, that's
1: All right, caller. Thanks.
11: Well, can I ask one more question?
1: Yeah, very quickly.
11: Yeah. Do you think that anything will come of this Roswell investigation?
1: All right. And, yes, Representative Schiff, of course, is off and running on the investigation, as you know, John.
11: Yeah.
1: Do you think anything will come of it?
2: No, zero.
1: Zero?
2: Zero.
1: Why do you think that?
2: Well, because it's a cover-up. They're not going to let some congressman go in there and find out what's going on.
1: Yeah, I suppose at the levels all this moves, a congressperson is not much. All right, John, I'd like you to hold on. We've got a break here at the bottom of the hour, so relax for a few minutes. We'll be back to you.
2: Okay.
1: My guest is John Lear, pilot, airline captain, and believer in IFOs, identified flying objects. That's the nature of the discussion this morning. It may disturb you. If it does, turn it off. If you want a copy of the entire program, you can call, beginning right now, area code 503-664-7966.

0: 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Now, once again, here's Art.
1: Once again, here I am, and I want to repeat, we spent the first 2 hours of the program, if you didn't get it, doing a pretty thorough examination of the history of UFOs and the beginning of John's involvement. And if you want a copy of this program, the way to get it, get your pencil, please, is to call area code 503-664-7966. 503-664-7966. Now, once again, back to John Lear. John, are you there?
2: I'm here.
1: Lots of people want to talk to you, so back to the phones. On the toll-free line, you're on the air with John Lear. Good morning. Where are you, please?
3: I'm in Las Vegas.
1: Las Vegas. All right.
3: Thank you.
1: KDWN, go right ahead.
3: Hello?
1: Turn your radio off, ma'am.
3: It's off.
1: All right, go ahead.
3: Mr. Lear?
2: Yes.
3: A few callers back, a lady called asking you about the Bible, and you told her something that Jesus said about reincarnation. What did he say about that?
2: He believed in it, and he tried to tell us that it was true, but it was taken out of the Bible by these council of churches.
3: He did believe in it?
2: Yes, absolutely.
3: Absolutely. Really?
1: Really?
3: However, it was taken out.
2: Yeah, it sure was.
3: If I told that to somebody, how could I prove it?
2: You could get the Bill Bramley's book, The Gods of Eden. I think he discusses it in there.
3: What's the name of the book?
2: The Gods of Eden.
3: The Gods of Eden.
2: Right.
1: Right.
2: He goes into it at great length.
3: And what is that author's name again?
2: Bramley, B-R-A-M-L-E-Y, I think.
3: Can I get that in a bookstore, I wonder?
2: I think you can order it in a bookstore, yeah.
3: Well, thank you very much.
1: All right. Thank you very much for the call, ma'am. Have a good morning. On the wild card line, you're on the air with John Lear. Hi.
4: Radio Free America.
1: Yes.
4: Yes, Mr. Lear. I believe in the Bible, and I'd like to talk to you about the Nephilim and how that could correlate into these things that you and Art have been describing, and also the fact that Linda Howe reported on these cattle mutilations, that the maggots on flies wouldn't touch the carcasses.
1: That's right.
4: For days. Now,
2: yeah.
4: That's something that seems a bit unnatural to me, and I'd like to ask you, throughout the Bible, there is a conflict of good and evil, and these things that you guys are describing do not sound very good to me.
1: Yeah, not warm and fuzzy. John?
2: That's correct. They would not be my idea of warm and fuzzy.
1: John, why do you think so many people, so many ufologists and people in the various associated fields want to present them always as warm and fuzzy? Why?
2: I think that because we couldn't imagine a advanced society not being warm and fuzzy. We figure, well, shoot, you know, after all that civilization thousands of years ahead of us, they certainly must have

0: 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And now, Art Bell.
1: Were to garner the components of a medium used to proliferate recombinant DNA research.
2: Well, I think, yeah, that's speculation, what it's all about.
1: Dear John, since 1988, that year to the present, around round balls of light have been hovering above my house day and night. This is not a hoax. I've been videotaping these round balls of light during the night hours hovering above my house within only a half block at the very most. Since 1989, I've been videotaping them, and I've got these videotapes. What would you suggest somebody with evidence of this sort does?
2: There's not much you can do. Who's going to listen to you? I know a few people that have that phenomenon over there, and I don't know what they are, but...
1: But they are.
2: They certainly are.
1: Is John implying that the God of our Bible was created by aliens?
2: No. You're not going to get me into that now.
1: Okay. We'll just drop that one and go back to the phones. On the wild card line, you're on the air with John Lear. Hi. Hello?
3: Hello?
1: Yes, sir.
3: Yeah, this is Art in Spokane.
1: Hello, Art.
3: And I wanted to ask John what he thought of the possibility that the... deaths at Dulce were somehow related to the introduction or the further introduction of the AIDS virus into the population, and also what his feelings are about the government being somehow involved in the development of the AIDS virus.
1: All right, thank you. John, yeah, AIDS, what do you think about AIDS?
2: Well, as I said before, there's no question in my mind that the government developed it. The specific doctor, the Navy doctor that actually did the research, I believe his name was R.M. Donner. And, we made it. What it was for, I don't know. Some people say it was to eliminate or decrease the population, but certainly there ought to be better ways to do it because AIDS takes a long time to affect, and also it causes a lot of suffering. I think our hospitals would be overtaxed before it would start reducing the population. So when people say, well, it's just the government trying to reduce the population, possibly, but you think even they would be able to figure out a quicker way to do it.
1: Well, I know that there was congressional testimony. It's on the record, John, an inquiry of some scientists about whether such a thing could be created that would produce or suppress the human immune system.
2: Yeah, I've got a copy of that, and that's where they got their initial $10 million funding to create that.
1: So that much is at least on the record. All right. On the toll-free line, you're on the air with John Lear. Good morning.
4: Good morning. How are you?
1: Fine, sir. Where are you?
4: I'm KOGO, San Diego.
1: Excellent.
4: John, I had some questions about... one of the guests you had on earlier wrote the Montauk books.
1: Yeah. Oh,
4: Preston,
1: yes.
4: Preston Nichols.
1: Preston Nichols. I had him on the program, yes.
4: Right. And I wondered if your guest could make any references to some of the things he said in his books, like the alien treaties or things like that.
1: All right.
2: I didn't follow the Montauk books too closely. I did listen to Preston Nichols several times. All I can say is specifically, yes, there is an alien treaty. But other than that, unless you have a more specific question.
1: No, I guess he just wanted a general reference, whether you were familiar with it, whether you agreed with it.
2: Yeah, we certainly do have a treaty.
1: All right, one more stab at this, John. This comes from Veronica in Wichita. I'm a Christian, but not so arrogant a Christian to believe that we are the only form of life God created. As the Bible says, in my Father's house there are many mansions. Were it not so, wouldn't he have told us?
2: Well, somebody had to create everybody, right?
1: Somebody did it. Some entity, something did it. I think most of us

0: believe that a power far greater than ourselves had something to do with this. It's just too complex. All right, on the toll-free line, you're on the air with John Lear. Good morning.
1: Okay, hi, good morning. I'd like to say that just out of common sense and it's one entity and stuff like that, there probably is, even if there is one entity, I'm not saying there probably is, but even if there is, and I go through life and have to go see him on Judgment Day, I'm going to appeal to a higher court because he's got peers. I mean, it would have to be that. But anyway, on this time travel?
0: Yes.
1: Okay. Time travel, the way you're looking at it, I think time travel back in the past, there's no way you can see time from back in the past, but you'll never be able to travel it. You'll only see the light from it. And as far as in the future, you might be able to do that too, but you'll never be able to come back to your own time. Just on, you know.
0: All right, Juan, what are you basing these comments?
1: Well, it's just like, okay, let's say the extraterrestrials. Okay, you'd be a fool not to think that we're the only ones in the universe.
0: Well, wait a minute. You are switching topics.
1: I'm going to explain that.
0: All right.
1: By this.
0: All right.
1: Okay. It's like planets and other galaxies. We can look at them right now, and what we're looking at isn't what, you know, isn't right now. It's time from way back when. We're getting a light from way back when.
0: That's true.
1: So there may be inhabitants on what we're seeing. And we just, you know, the only way we're ever going to know is to be able to travel faster than the speed of light. That's the only way we'll ever know.
2: Which certainly can be done and very easily if you have the technology, but I'll have to disagree with you on time travel. You can certainly go forward in time and you can come back.
1: Well, I'm sure you can go forward, but I doubt very seriously you'll be able to come back.
2: Yeah, well, okay, well, we disagree on that.
1: It's just on common sense, though. I mean, I don't understand how you think you can come back to a time that you can go forward. Unless you're talking about this gravitational thing where you hold off and you're thinking you go in forward in time and you're never leaving the time that you're let, you know, your time stands still while you're gone.
0: Where are you calling from, please?
1: Everett, Washington.
0: Everett, all right.
2: Well,
0: John,
2: when I get my time machine, I'll come and pick you up and take a ride.
0: Do you think, John, in your life that you will do that?
2: No.
0: You do not?
2: No.
0: Why is that such a quick no? I mean, if you had a chance, an opportunity, with Bob Lazar and others and lots of funding, would you endeavor to do it?
2: No, I think, well, with lots of funding. No, there's very complex machinery. I don't think it can be done. I'm 52. I'm going to retire here at 60, and I hope to have, you know, maybe a couple of years of tending my lawn, but certainly there's nothing I want to go back and see or go forward. It's an interesting concept. It certainly can be done.
0: All right. On the toll-free line, you're on the air with John Lear. Good morning.
3: Morning, Art. Cliff in Glendale, Arizona, KFYI.
0: Yes, sir.
3: I was wondering if John might have privileged information that might give us a clue to our future. Have we been told anything that might tell us where we're headed?
2: No, but I will tell you this, that in my brief career as a ufologist, I've made several predictions, two or three of them, and they've all turned out false. So I may be a good researcher, but I'm a terrible prophet.
3: Okay.
0: All right,
3: John.
0: All right, thank you very much. From Arizona and, of course, KFYI. On the wild card line, you're on the air with John Lear. Hi.
4: Hi.
0: Yes, sir.
4: Hi. John?
2: Yeah.
4: Oh, this is fantastic. John, I'm an old fighter pilot from Korea, and we used to fly the old F-86s.
2: Yeah, my favorite one, D's. D-Mile.
4: Well, okay. They were Pratt Whitney, and we knew the Rolls-Royce engine.
2: Yeah.
4: And the only time I ever got involved with your company was when I bought my own jet, and it was a Lear jet. Anyway, we had a flame out at about 35,000 feet one time coming over Kansas City. No, I think it was Cincinnati. And they came, my pilot came back, and we get up there, and we said we had to bring it down to 25,000 feet. And we kicked her up again, and she flew like a real trooper.
2: Yeah, interesting.
4: Oh, interesting as hell, yeah. Anyway, the reason I wanted to call and get my... I'm calling from San Diego, the home of the tailhook maniacs.
2: Right.
4: Yeah, yeah. We're all a bunch of cowboys out here. But some of us are really curious about things. And do you know about Thorne? Rip Thorne?
2: No, which one is that?
4: Well, he's a physicist, a cosmologist out here. And we were wondering about what the heck is going on. We're involved in the accelerator up there at Stanford.
2: Yeah.
4: Yeah, and we took a whack at things, and my God, I got a million things to tell you.
2: Well, you're right in the middle of the action down there in San Diego, because that's where the Navy has a lot of their operations, and I could tell you some real weird stories about stuff that goes on down there, but you are right in the center of operations. I doubt if you could ever penetrate it, but if you could, you'd see a lot of real interesting stuff.
4: Well, here's what we got. We're looking at times 10 to the minus 33rd, and we're looking at, instead of black holes, we're looking at wormholes.
2: Yeah.
4: And this is a concept that Thorne has been preaching for about 10 years, and I think he's a wacko. And it's a viable concept. A wormhole, and you know that we got a black hole in our vicinity.
2: Supposedly every galaxy has its own black hole. And as far as wormholes, I don't think that's how it works, but go ahead.
4: Well, it has to do with the space-time continuum. And I listened to Thorne. Of course, Thorne's an old buddy of mine. And at first, it's inconceivable. If you look at the space-time continuum, it is a viable concept.
2: Yeah, I think that what he's trying to do is figure out how they can get from place to place without violating the speed of light, and because they don't have access to the real information of how it works, they invent stuff like wormholes. But the way it works is called the instantaneous propagation of gravity. Science doesn't know it yet, but gravity is instantaneous, and there's two forms of it, A and B. And basically, to travel hundreds of times faster than the speed of light, what you do is generate a very powerful beam of gravity and pull space towards you. Space is actually a fabric. It can be pulled this way and that. We think of it as a nothing. We think it is something that has just one hydrogen atom per square meter.
0: In a sense, then, you're not really traveling through the space to get from A to B.
2: No.
0: You are jumping across an area.
2: Correct. You are pulling space towards you and coalescing or uniting with space that's maybe hundreds of light years away. But that's why they invent wormholes, because they know that it can be done. They're just trying to figure out a way that it can be done.
0: I think I know the concept of a black hole. What's the difference between a black hole and a wormhole, John?
2: Well, a black hole is just a very intense a collapsed star, which is not letting any light. It's so dense that it doesn't let light go through it. Wormhole is a completely different thing. Wormhole is what they're speculating is how to get from point A to point B very fast without violating the principle of the speed of light.
0: Do you believe it can be violated, and I don't mean by the method you just described, but I mean in actual speed travel?
2: No, I don't think you can go faster than the speed of light in a linear direction. You have to do it some other way.
0: All right. On the toll-free line, you're on the air with John Lear. Good morning.
5: Oh, good morning. All right. Good morning, John. You know, listening to you today, I'm Susan from Moscow Mills. And
0: Moscow Mills, where? Idaho?
5: Missouri,
0: all right.
5: KSD, yes.
0: Yes.
5: You know, in the fear that some people have of what John is talking about, they must understand that whatever experience that we have as humans or humanoids or whatever, it's a very good experience, and obviously whoever and whatever has created us and whatever use that we have for them, we have use for ourselves too. And that there's so much love and joy in life, opposed to the diversity, which there's plenty of that too. But the mind that was given to us and the spirituality that we have needs to be used. And I think that's what he's talking about when he says, go on and live your life even though you have more information.
2: That's right. You get to do what you want. You get to make your life and have fun and do whatever you want.
5: Right. Can you tell me if there's in the other dimensions of what you're talking about in the 70 or so groups, do they show any sign of their own spirituality? I'm not talking about religion here at all, but of a separate spirituality or more intense spirituality or just different or?
2: No, I don't have an answer to that.
5: Mm-hmm. Okay, well, thanks a lot. Thanks, Art.
0: Thank you very much for the call, and it'll have to be fast, but we'll do one more here. On the wild card line, you're on the air. Hello.
6: Oh, hello. I was wondering if Mr. Lear has ever read people such as Charles Fort and H.P. Lovecraft and people like that.
2: I'm sorry, what's the name?
6: Charles Fort.
0: Charles Fort and Lovecraft?
6: Yeah.
2: No.
6: Well,
2: Charles Fort?
6: Charles Fort, yeah.
2: Yeah, I've read a lot of his stuff.
6: Yeah, that's what I meant. It just seems that when you talked about, one thing that I'd like you to expound upon a little bit, is when he's referred to that somehow humans were considered to be containers.
0: Vessels, even. I've heard that word. Where are you calling from, ma'am?
6: I'm in San Francisco.
0: San Francisco, all right. John, you've said it before, vessels, containers for the soul?
2: Well, if we're speculating for the soul. It wasn't described in the documents that Bob read exactly what we were containers of. We could be containers of hormones, enzymes, or whatever. My own speculation is that we are containers of souls.
0: Well, it's the I guess it's a good one, and I hope we do contain souls.
2: You can never destroy the soul; it goes on forever and ever and ever. And some people are able to recall past experiences, but most people are not. You're not supposed to be able to recall, but in fact, the soul goes on forever.
0: All right. On that note, vessels, all of you, containers, we are going to have to pause for mortal news at the top of the hour. We'll be back with John Lear and more from the CBC Radio Network.

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1: It certainly is, and I thought a bit of the Dreamland theme might be appropriate. We do that shows Sunday evening, 7 to 10. Topics, always, just like this. One of these days we're going to snag John for Dreamland as well. John Lear is my guest, pilot, IFO investigator in sort of semi-retirement now. Back to him in a moment. All right, John Lear is my guest. Back now to John and your questions. John, are you there?
2: Yep, right here.
1: All right, by fax from Portland, Oregon, Sylvia, please ask your guest, who does the briefing of presidents when they come into office on the supposed national security aspects of IFOs?
2: Would be MJ-12.
1: MJ-12, which still operates. Who's been making the decisions over the years on the continuity of our government's policy toward IFOs?
2: MJ-12.
1: Who decides what the president should know?
2: MJ-12. And elaborate on that. Within the MJ-12 intelligence community, there's a great disdain for elected and appointed officials, which is why the president or the Congress or any other appointed officials don't know very much. Security clearances work like this. The lowest security clearance you can get is top secret. Above that, there's 28 levels of what is called top secret crypto. And they run through 1 through 28, 28 being the highest. Above that, there's 10 names like Umbra, Amber, Ultra, the top being Majestic. Now, the President of the United States has a clearance about top secret crypto 17. He doesn't know very much. He doesn't need to know very much. He's kind of a figurehead. So they tell him, you know, a little bit. They tell him probably that there's recovered vehicles and that they maybe have a dead body or so, but he doesn't know the whole story. He doesn't need to know the whole story to perform his job.
1: All right. John, this, and then we'll go back to the phones from San Clemente, California. Art, I heard that a nuclear explosion can actually destroy a soul. And I heard Mark McCandlish say there is a death ray that can eliminate the soul. Does John know if the soul can die or be destroyed?
2: No, it's my understanding that it can't.
1: That it cannot. All right. I suppose a nuke would shake it up, at least. On the toll-free line, you're on the air with John Lear. Good morning. Hello there.
3: Hello?
1: Yes, sir. You're on the air.
3: Yeah, I'm calling from Medford, Oregon.
1: Medford, yes. What's your question?
3: I know quite a bit about the UFO subject, and I've taken note of the fact that these beings seem to be quite interested in the human soul. I think Whitley Strieber said that he doesn't believe that any human being on Earth really knows what these beings are and what they really represent. For your information, you know, when a moth goes to the light, you can grab it, and it makes it easier to grab and do whatever you want with it.
1: Do you like that? Do you like that analogy, John?
2: That sounds good to me.
1: The moths go toward the light, huh? And they're grabbed or they fry themselves. On the first time caller line, you're on the air with John Lear. Good morning.
4: Good morning. This is Mike from Kent City on KCMO.
1: Yes, hi, Mike.
4: Hi. I have a few problems with some things you said, Mr. Lear. Scientific, but I want to address the biblical issue first. You indicated that the Bible had been changed at the time of Constantine. Is that correct?
2: Right. Uh-huh.
4: Well, are you aware that the patriarchs in the early part of the 2nd century, in their letters and apologetics, had already included almost all the verses of the New Testament in their letters? Well, this is more than 100 years before Constantine. And so that we can find almost all the New Testament just in their letters of writing to each other in the apologetics.
2: Okay, now they were.
4: And that there has been a copy of the whole book of Mark found in Egypt, dated at the 125 after Christ, after A.D., and they when they calculate how long it would have taken to get that deep into Egypt, it would have existed before the turn of the century.
2: Okay, now the changes I'm talking about are 325 A.D., during the First Council of Nicaea,
4: I know the date, and I'm saying that the almost the complete New Testament is already found in the writings of what we call the patriarchs, some of them which were disciples of John, in the first part of the second century. And so we already have the New Testament in letters written back and forth. Plus, we have a whole book of Mark found in the, around 120, in the archaeologists date of 125 A.D. Then you have even secular historians agreeing that Luke, who wrote the Gospel of Luke and the Acts, was a first-rate historian and had to have been there. And so I'm wondering where you come up with this conclusion. I've heard this theory before and questioned people about it, and they insist on it. But then when you present them with the fact that the New Testament can be recovered from documents before the time they say they were changed, they just kind of go on and don't discuss anymore.
5: Well, they may be recovered, but they're not in the King James Version.
4: Well, that has nothing to do with the reliability. When you do textual analysis, it's not based on when the King James is written. It's based on the number of manuscripts and how old they are and how much they change over a period of time. Even for the Old Testament, we even have in the Dead Sea Scrolls a good part of the book of Isaiah recovered that we find has changed very little with what we have today. I'm just saying your conclusions, you say you do careful research, and apparently you didn't know that the New Testament was known and can be found in manuscripts older than before Constantine was ever born.
5: That's correct. I'm just saying that they didn't make it to the King James Version, and that most people have access.
4: No, these manuscripts still exist, and we can compare them to the King James Version. Now, as for science, I'm always upset when people talk about science, but ignore the fact that when they start talking about things that are supernatural, they still include science. And I'm going to give you one example. When you talk about time travel, one of our most basic laws is conservation of energy and matter. Now, if someone comes from another time into this time dimension and brings their matter with them, they have added matter and broken the law of conservation of energy and matter. When we, by definition, when something breaks our natural laws, we call it supernatural. But everybody seems to want to bring it under the umbrella of science instead of call it what it is.
1: Which okay. is what? Sir?
5: Okay, so we're
4: supernatural.
1: All right.
5: So where are we wrong here?
4: Excuse me.
5: Where are we wrong?
4: Where are you wrong?
5: Yeah, you just said that.
4: Well, I admit you're dealing with the supernatural.
5: That I'm dealing with a supernatural?
1: All right, I guess it's a semantic argument. He wants it called the supernatural instead of science.
5: Oh, okay. Sounds good to me.
1: Yeah, okay. On the toll-free line, good morning. You're on the air with John Lear.
6: Yeah, the heartbeat sound in the ocean is government work.
1: It's gone?
6: It's government work.
1: Oh, it's government work.
6: Yeah, I'll explain that in a second, but I just want to say something to John Lear. John, everyone around here says you worked for Air America. And I don't want to go into that. About the sonar sound, three sentences. Thanks to Congressman Sam Farr, a sonar device that might have threatened the environment has been indefinitely delayed. The Scripps Institute of Oceanography and the Defense Department's Advanced Research Projects Agency have stopped the project's development in order to conduct an EIS. The $35 million device, part of the Acoustic Thermometry of Ocean Climate, ATOC program, would be placed off the coast of Point Sur in the Monterey National Marine Sanctuary.
1: I'm aware of the fact that they have plans, but it hasn't been done yet.
6: Wait, the device relies on the transmission of sonar bursts, blah, blah, blah. Well, I've heard the thing over the radio, and it sounds like a heartbeat. It goes boom, ba-doom, boom, ba-doom, boom, ba-doom. Well, Sam Farr, the congressman, thinks he stopped it. Well, 20 miles north of where they were going to place it, a couple of divers heard exactly the same thing. They just went on with it.
1: All right.
6: Big deal.
1: All right, thanks. Well, I say, as far as I know, they have not yet begun that project. It's been halted, and so I have great doubts that that's what they're hearing. But time will tell. On the toll-free line, you're on the air with John Lear. Good morning.
7: Hello, Mr. Lear. Your aviation credentials are certainly impeccable, to say the least, but like the previous caller said, your science discussion is kind of strange, to say the least. It doesn't seem to hold a lot of water with any present scientific theory.
5: Okay, well, just tell me specifically where I went wrong.
7: Well, the discussion of element 115 is all based on a non-existent element.
2: It's existent because I held it, I touched it, I did experiments with it.
7: And this is a stable, non-radioactive element.
2: That's correct.
7: Okay, well, let's suppose that's true, and I can't say anything different than that. I would like to say also, you mentioned the book, The Gods of Eden. There's recently been released on the Internet an excellent, in my opinion, review of this book that says that it's pretty much based on L. Ron Hubbard's Scientology. What do you think of that?
2: I don't think so, because I've studied Scientology for a very short time,
7: mm-hmm.
2: and I don't think there's any correlation there.
7: Well, thanks a lot for your time, and I've been keeping up with your information since about 1988, and I hope it's not all over but the screaming. Thanks.
1: All right, thank you. That's an interesting comment. I hope it's not, too. Wildcard Line, you're on the air with John Lear. Good morning.
8: Yeah, I'd like to ask John Lear a question, but I really doubt that he can do anything but deny it. John, how long have you been involved in the occult?
2: Never, as far as I know.
8: You're saying that most of the information in the books that you read are not occult books?
2: No.
8: No, because I read a book about 10 years ago called The Cosmic Trigger, Final Secrets of the Illuminatus, and how they were going to duplicate the Second Coming of Christ with the alien deal that people would believe that they were going to be saved by aliens.
1: Yeah,
8: Christ, no.
1: John, I understand what he's saying. I'm sure a lot of the religious folks out there think you've got 3 sixes somewhere tattooed under your hairline, huh, John? Under that gray hair?
2: Yeah, I see.
1: John, what about Air America? Can you talk about that at all?
2: Sure. I worked for CASI, which was Continental Air Services, Inc., a wholly owned subsidiary of Continental Airlines. We did the same work as Air America, but we were not a wholly owned subsidiary of the CIA, which Air America was. We did all the same stuff, but no, I did not work for Air America. I worked for CASI. And those that are familiar with the operations in Southeast Asia will know exactly what I'm talking about.
1: I'm not going to. I was going to bring some up, but I'm not going to.
2: Go ahead. What is it?
1: Iran-Contra.
2: Yeah.
1: You want to talk about that?
2: Sure. What's there to talk about?
1: You transported or were about to transport some material to Iran, yes?
2: Arms and ammunition from Israel to Iran, right.
1: Uh-huh. So you ran some of the early weapons that Israel cut loose on our word, is that correct?
2: Yeah. I never made a flight. Like I say, the first airplane in got shot down. And Mossad, who was running the operation, didn't want to send the 707s in, which I was flying. So they canceled the operation. Later, I think it was like 6 months, 6 or 8 months later, they ran it with another airline that was out of, somewhere like NASA or someplace like that, and ran it from the Persian Gulf, like Dubai or one of those countries, directly into Iran, so they didn't have to go around another country like we did, Turkey. We had to go through Turkish airspace. And the deal was that we would drop every other load, or give Turkey every other load that went in permission for flying over their airspace.
1: All right. Just thought I'd get that out. On the toll-free line, you're on the air with John Lear. Where are you calling from, please?
9: Seattle.
1: All right.
9: Yeah, I'd like to ask him a little more about that security that the government has that doesn't allow the president to know very much.
2: Yeah, uh-huh.
9: What was that called again?
2: Well, I just described how security works. The lowest clearance is top secret, and then there's 38 levels above that. But the President of the United States only has, like, a number 17 level. There's not enough time to clear him, nor is there any reason to clear him.
9: What sort of... is this some sort of government agency that this security... You had mentioned some name.
1: MJ-12?
2: MJ-12 was created by President Truman, and it more or less got out of hand in 1952 when President Eisenhower came in. Being a military man, he gave more teeth and more power to MJ-12, and it got out of control. They ran the whole operation. People who think we have a democracy, even a republic, are badly mistaken. We don't. But we hear it enough that we have a free country, you know, the bigger the lie, the more people believe it. But in fact, it's not true. MJ-12 runs the whole thing.
9: Okay, one last thing, Art. Could you give the number, or not the number, the address to your network? I'll take it off the, on the...
1: The address to the network? What do you mean?
9: Yes, sir.
1: I'm sorry, what do you mean, sir?
9: The address to the network.
1: Do you mean to write to me?
9: Yeah, to the network, yes, sir.
1: Well, the network is in a separate place than I am. Do you want
9: in Oregon? Yes.
1: Oh, in Oregon.
9: Yes, sir. I'd like to see about advertising on your program.
1: I see. Okay. Well, contact me by fax.
9: All right. Thank you, sir.
1: All right. Thank you. And that's area code 702-727-8499. That's my fax number, 8499. If you want to contact the network directly, it's area code 503-664. 8829. And if you want a tape of this program, as long as I'm going nuts with numbers here, it's area code 503-664-7966. John, we're in the number mode. Why don't you give the address for the Lazar tape?
2: Okay, the Lazar tape is TriDot Corporation. That's TRIDOT Corporation, and it's 1324 Southeastern. And it's Las Vegas, Nevada, 89104. Don't look for the number because it's not in the book. It's $29.95 plus $3 in shipping and handling for the Lazar tape, where he describes his experiences with the back engineering on the Sausage.
1: All right, good. On the toll-free line, you're on the air. Good morning.
10: Hi, Vancouver, Canada calling. Art, great show. Hello, John. I don't really know too much about UFOs, so this might be a real basic question, but... can you tell me about navigation of these craft and what they'd be built of? What kind of compounds are?
2: It's my understanding that the material that they're made out of is more or less a grown material. They've been able to compact the atoms to such a tight state that it's almost indestructible. We've seen that many times where a saucer will crash into sand and be at a 45-degree angle impact, but there's little or no damage at all. As far as the navigation, I don't know how that works. I just know how the propulsion works.
10: Okay, well, best of luck.
1: All right, thank you. John, you remember, first of all, did you happen to catch the movie Roswell on Showtime?
2: Sure, it was the producer was a friend of mine.
1: Oh, what was your assessment of the movie? Was it good?
2: Yeah, it was pretty good. Each time they make a movie, they get a little closer and a little closer to the truth. I didn't like the way that they portrayed the alien as, you know, some poor lady, you know, reaching out. And it didn't look all that realistic. But, you know, it was better than the stuff before.
1: Well, in that movie and in descriptions of Roswell, there is a number of witnesses, John, who say that a piece of material from one of those craft was held, and they showed it in Roswell, and you could crumple it up, and it would spring right back out again.
2: Right.
1: Is that similar to the material that you described a little while ago?
2: As the construction?
1: Yes, sir.
2: Some of it.
1: Yeah, you could imagine, I suppose, various parts of it.
2: Yeah, they're all different.
1: Uh-huh. All right, very good. Let's go here. On the wild card line, you're on the air with John Lear. Good morning.
11: Yeah, this is Greg from Nikiski, Alaska.
1: Nikiski, Alaska, yes, sir.
11: Right, anyways, I missed the first couple hours because KUNI doesn't play those until after you're over.
1: I see.
11: So this may have already been answered, but I got three short questions for John. Number one, are you a member of the Trilateral Commission?
2: No.
11: How about the Council on Foreign Relations?
2: No.
11: How about a member of the Masons?
2: Of what?
1: The Masons.
11: The Masons?
2: No, but what is it?
11: Oh, the Masonic Lodge?
2: Oh, the Masonic, no, but I can tell you that I have certainly been accused of that.
11: Okay.
1: How about the CIA, John? Let's cover them all. KGB. NSA. No?
2: No, I'm just a poor old airline pilot.
1: All right. Okay, caller?
11: Okay, thanks.
1: Thank you. Nikiski, Alaska. Well, that covers most of the alphabet agencies anyway. On the toll-free line, you're on the air with John Lear. Not a lot of time. Hi.
12: Good morning, Art. Good morning, John.
2: Morning.
12: About a couple, 2-3 months ago, my wife and I were looking at a telescope. We had a really good view. And in the outer layer of the moon, there was like a blue half moon, and but they're also looked to be sort of like a craft that was. My wife and I don't want to talk to too many people about it, you know, because we don't want to be accused of being nuts and all that kind of stuff. But is that really possible, or do you think maybe that was more like a reflection of maybe the sun, or you know, of the picture we've got, because it was. You know, more like a saucer. It was like a saucer shape, but it was really like an orange type with a little bit of light, not a whole lot.
5: Certainly possible. A very good friend of mine one morning was...
1: John, we'll have to hold the rest of this, I guess. So stay right where you are. We'll be right back to you. You're listening to the CBC Radio.

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1: He's the granddaddy of ufology. I wonder if he minds that. John, do you mind that description, you granddaddy of ufology?
2: No, I just became a grandfather to a beautiful little girl, Alexandra Lear Simeonati's Tasso, my older daughter. That was May 4th, and she's about 4 months old.
1: Congratulations, John. Stay put. We'll be right back to you. The granddaddy of ufology, and he doesn't mind. That's John Lear, and he'll be back in just a moment. Once again, here's John Lear. Hi, John.
2: How you doing?
1: Final portion now. From Omaha, Nebraska, somebody wants to know, John, isn't it possible the aliens are lying to us?
2: Yes. You know, they've been, several documents said that they are deceptive. And I was going to tell the previous caller that a friend of mine had seen, was looking up one morning ready to go fly, and he saw a saucer 1/20th the size of the moon just go across it. And while we were talking here, I had a reference that I was going to read, but I can't find it, a NASA technical document that documents about 600 different types of weird phenomena that was observed on the moon between the year 1600 and now, as far as blinking lights, flashing lights, weird shadows, all kinds of stuff, and I just can't find it.
1: All right. Well, if you run across it, we'll do it. Matt in Portland wants to know, among other things, about a secret Earth war. Linda Howe spoke about a secret Earth war. Does that make any sense to you?
2: Yeah. She was saying that that somebody had, you know, they have these secret vaults where they hold high-level discussions that are soundproofed and monitored and swept all the time.
1: Sure.
2: And somebody had stepped out, opened the door, and as somebody went in, they said, well, how's Earth's secret war going? And, of course, what he was referring to is the conflict we have with the Greys.
1: All right. Well, got to ask you about one more thing. I've done a series of interviews, John, I don't know whether you heard any of them, with Richard Hoagland.
2: Yeah.
1: And, Richard, did you hear some of that?
2: No, I didn't, but I just got his tape, his two new tapes of the structure on the moon.
1: Right.
2: That stands something like 6 or 7 miles high.
1: That's right.
2: It's very interesting, and I ordered the photographs myself from NASA, and I'm looking forward to them arriving within the next few days.
1: All right, very good. Yeah, I have a lot of the pictures. I also have the videotapes. The presentation was very captivating, and you would think that it would be breaking in the news, but not so far, John.
2: No, really. They're just not interested. And as far as his work on Mars, I told him that Bob Lazar had seen in his briefing the Cydonia region, photos that weren't accessible to the public, and there was definite doors and windows and construction on those pyramids in the Cydonia region.
1: All right. On the toll-free line, you're on the air with John Lear. Good morning.
3: Good morning.
1: Yes, sir. Where are you?
3: I'm Bob from KEX, Portland, Oregon.
1: Yes, good, Bob.
3: I got a couple questions for John. One is he familiar with Bill Meyer?
2: Billy Meyer was over in Switzerland?
3: Right.
2: Yeah, sure.
3: Well, he talks in some of his contact papers about the Pleiadians being the oldest group of visitors on the Earth, and they're actually from the same ancestors as we are. The question I have is, they also believe in reincarnation, and they don't really believe in religion as such, but more as creation. And they believe in the good in man and whatnot. And the question I have is, they don't like us dealing with the Greys because they seem to think that they are a negative life force.
2: Yeah, I heard that.
3: And why? Apparently, they came and offered their help to American leadership at one time or another, and it wasn't accepted. Well, I'm just kind of wondering, is that just because they weren't giving, they weren't offering technology, they were just offering help?
2: Weapons. We wanted weapons, and the Greys offered us to give us the weapons, and the Palladians did not.
1: All right. John, I want you to give some advice to the young ufologists out there. A lot of people are absolutely lit afire by all of this, and they're going to travel down the same road that you traveled down. And you've now reached a point where you've said you're fatalistic about it, and the best thing we can all do is go out and live our lives and enjoy our lives. What would you say to the young ufologists out there, John?
2: Well, of course, they're not going to pay any more attention to that than I did when people told me that, you know, when I first started getting into it.
1: Well, I know, but we should try. We really should try. I mean, if you were to sit down with somebody who's just starting into all this, what would you say to him?
2: Good luck.
1: Good luck?
2: Yeah.
1: You wouldn't try to stop them?
2: No. No, because I know that the lure of information, of finding out things, of stuff, is just too powerful. There's just no way that you could stop anybody.
1: Well, that's good and realistic anyway, John. Thanks. On the toll-free line, you're on the air with John Lear. Hi.
4: How you doing?
1: We're doing okay.
4: Oh, okay, this is Dave from Grand City.
2: Yeah.
4: Okay. Well, I got a question for him. My question is that out of all the things I've heard him say tonight, how could anything be possible? I mean, I'm a big Star Trek fan, and everything that he talks about seems to come in there. How does that all happen? And could it be possible that someday we could travel like that?
1: All right. Why not? John, do you think that is in mankind's future? In other words, is there going to be a federation? Is there going to be an Earth that goes outward? Is that where we're headed, or do you think not?
2: No, I don't think so. First of all, I think the cleaning out of the Petri dish is going to come
1: pretty soon.
2: Well, not pretty soon, but whenever it comes. You know, the Star Trek was based on that. Well, I guess I'm right. I was going to say based on that we were first, but that's not what it was based on. Gene Roddenberry was supposedly one of three Hollywood producers that was given special information to use in his series. Now, since then, I've read where he denies that, but who knows?
1: Who knows? All right, but you think, on balance, we're going to be pretty much earthbound. We're not... And then there's the Petri dish.
2: Right.
1: Enjoy your lives, folks.
2: Right.
1: On the toll-free line, you're on the air with John Lear. Good morning.
5: Hi, how's it going?
1: It's going okay.
5: Great. I was wondering, I live in Phoenix, Arizona. A few years back, a bunch of my friends and I, we were out in the front yard and we saw a great green light beam going across the sky. And it was solid, and it had a beginning, and it had an end to it, like water coming out of a hose when you first turn it on and shut it off.
2: Yeah.
5: Like a big plasma beam going through the sky, and it was a good, like, 30 to 40 feet in diameter, and that lasted a good 3-4 miles going through the sky. It was like a big arc, and I was wondering if you had any knowledge of what that might be.
2: No, that's the first description I've heard of unusual phenomena. I've heard a lot of different stuff, but that's the first one I've heard of that kind.
1: Boy, me too. That's an interesting one, though. All right, on the wild card line, you're on the air with John Lear. Good morning.
6: Good morning. All right, this is Matt in Portland.
1: Yes, Matt.
6: Made it through. John, I wanted to ask you a question very quickly. You spoke of William Bramley's book, Gods of Eden.
2: Yeah.
6: Where he describes the humans have been manipulated throughout history by extraterrestrials. And what I wanted to know is if you've had any information indicating that possibly the New World Order push is being orchestrated by these beings.
2: The order of what?
1: The New World Order. New World Order.
2: Yeah, no, I don't have any opinion on that.
6: Okay. Art, who's your guest on Dreamland this week?
1: Let me see. My guest coming this week is going to be Dr. Bruce Goldberg, author of The Search for Grace.
6: Sounds interesting.
1: Oh, it's going to be. All right.
6: Thank you.
1: Thank you, sir. Bye-bye. Let's see. Very quickly, we'll go to the toll-free line. You're on the air with John Lear. Good morning.
7: Yes, this is Philip calling from Champaign, Illinois.
1: No, you don't, Philip. First-time caller line, you're on the air with John Lear. Hello.
8: Yeah, good morning. I'm calling from the Kingdom of Valley Center, which is in Southern California at the base of Mount Palomar.
1: Welcome.
8: It's a favorite, famous 200-inch Hale telescope. You
1: yes.
8: know, Dr. Hale, it's interesting. He never saw his telescope become a reality. But he was led by an invisible dwarf who apparently inspired him, told him where to build it, and that sort of thing. I have two questions. First of all, what does your guest think of George Adamski, who was also a local fellow here? He was apparently the father of the UFO culture. And also, does he have any information on a hypersonic vehicle called Aurora, which is apparently a top-secret thing coming out of a base in northern Scotland? We have a lot of sonic booms here on Wednesdays and Thursdays, and we've been hearing that this is coming from this Aurora vehicle, which does something strange over the San Diego area.
1: All right, hold it there. Let's get a response. John?
2: Well, George Adamski reported everything exactly as it happened. He was reported to be a hoaxer, but no, all that stuff happened to him. The photos were analyzed by friends of mine. Who had very good analyzing equipment, and it was true. There was one picture of him looking outside of a saucer, and that was true. Hale had a very interesting background. There was an alien that talked to that guy and led him in some of his research endeavors, and he has a very, very interesting history. The Aurora is a Mach 15 airplane operating out of somewhere in the United States, but also goes into Macrahanish, which is in northern Scotland.
8: I see.
2: Yeah, that is one of our top secret, one of our six top secret airplanes.
8: How high does that fly, do you know?
2: 285,000 feet.
1: Wow.
8: Okay.
1: All right, thank you. And at Mach 15?
2: Yeah.
1: Whew.
2: People say Mach 7 or 8, but it's not. It's Mach 15.
1: Mach 15, wow. Toll-free line, you're on the air with John Lear. Hello.
9: Hey, this is Dana and Eugene.
1: Hi, Dana, KPNW country.
9: Yeah, when I lived in Redmond, Washington, I was over to friends of a friend's house, and there was a Army intelligence guy who his dad worked with for a lot of years, and this guy sent him like just a thousands of page document. He was supposedly on the run from the government because they were trying to hunt him down, and he sent like six of these papers out. And one of the things he said was that Roswell, and he was giving, I mean, case file numbers, everything, anything you could possibly want on it. I just barely saw the document, but we just sat around and talked about it one night. He said at Roswell, they recovered the bodies. One of them was alive. His name was something like Emu or Enu or something like that. They had like two separate brains, one on the left side, one on the right side.
2: That's correct.
9: They ate human flesh.
1: Oh, please.
2: I didn't know that, but... Yeah, go ahead.
9: And just, you know, he went into the whole cover-up, but, I mean, he detailed everything from, you know, different fighter pilots, their names, their vehicle identification number, everything, you know, just hundreds of documents on that.
2: Well, it would be great to get those documents, wouldn't it?
9: Oh, I wish I knew the guy. I mean, that was the only time I ever talked to the guy. I moved, like, a week after that.
2: Huh.
1: All right, thank you. John, a brain on the left and a brain on the right?
2: Yeah, it was called bifurcated brain system. They were completely independent and separated by a ridge bone. Now, why that was, I don't know, but I remember reading the autopsy report on it.
1: Wow, you have an autopsy?
2: Well, you know, the stuff that Stringfield put out.
1: Yeah, all right. On the wild card line, you're on the air with John Lear. Hi.
10: Yeah, this is Lewis over in Chico. John.
2: Yeah.
10: About 2 years ago, I had an opportunity while I was back east to run into an intelligence officer. I won't give his branch of service because I certainly don't want to get him in trouble. But he worked out of one of our top command units back on the East Coast. And he told me that, now that's what he said, that the aliens that supposedly that our government's dealing with are in a non-interference type of pact. And that there were other aliens who were interfering, and he said there was actually three levels of government in this country. And they're all vying for positions of power, and they're kind of all in like a standoff to each other because, you know, different groups of these supposed aliens have upped the ante. You know, it's just kind of like here on Earth, you know, Bosnia, you know, somebody gets an AK-47 and the next guy gets a nuclear bomb.
2: Yeah, I agree with that, and I think your friend was right.
10: He also said, though, that the ones that, you know, were, you know, they kind of kept an overall picture of the thing. He said that most of the abductions were not being carried out by aliens, but they were being carried out by the government, and it was for use for later, you know, they were programming people. They would go out and find people who would be susceptible to this. He said they had special editions of films that were very subliminal, and they would get like a control who would make friends with certain individuals, and they would go over to the guy's house, you know, and show him a special copy of E.T., except the guy's not knowing he's watching a special copy of E.T., and they would program these people up to a point where they would either give them a hypnotic experience, or they would actually, and I thought this was kind of amusing, but he said they actually hired dwarfs and would dress them up and have a whole theater set up to be like a ship and give these people a physical experience so that even if they took them out and they got out to a psychiatrist or a hypnotist who was not even believing in this, when he would put them under, that he would get the reading back from them that they actually believed what they went under. What
1: All
10: they
1: right, kind of a right. kind of a Mission Impossible sort of setup.
2: Yeah, that's true, and it's been detailed by Martin Cannon, the government abductions. And, yeah, they do pretend they're aliens. I don't think it's the predominant form of production of abductions. But, yes, the government is certainly doing that.
1: There's a lot of research now, John, into the abduction phenomenon. A lot of the researchers have sort of left the sighting mode, and they think the way to pursue this now is through the abduction phenomenon. Do you agree with that, John?
2: That would be hard to do, but I'm just going to sit and watch.
1: On the toll-free line, you're on the air with John Lear. Hi.
11: Yeah, this is Rich in Anchorage, Alaska.
1: Hello, Rich.
11: I guess you could call me one of them fat, dumb, and lazy Americans because I just got turned on to your program a little while ago, so I'm learning. But I was wondering if you could explain to me what MJ-12 actually is.
1: All right. Well, we did earlier, but we will again. John?
2: MJ-12 was the government, the secret body that was put together by President Truman in 1947 to review and decide what to do about the alien threat, if any. It was given teeth by President Eisenhower when he got in and regretted by President Eisenhower when he got out. He said, beware of the military industrial complex.
1: He sure did.
2: Which MJ-12 essentially run. For the people who don't believe that MJ-12 exists, my source for the existence of MJ-12 was Jimmy Doolittle. And since he's passed away now, I don't mind saying that that was my source. He confirmed to me that it did exist.
1: All right. On the wild card line, you're on the air with John Lear.
12: Oh, good morning, Nard. This is Dan the Man from KWCWN.
1: Yes, real quick, because we're almost out of time.
12: Okay, what I wanted to say was that Dr. Frank Stranges, have you heard of him?
2: Sure.
12: Okay, well, I'll try to... would you ever have him on your Dreamland?
1: No, I have not had him on Dreamland.
12: Okay, well, he would be a very interesting person to have. He says that one-third of the fallen angels, you know, the one that came from heaven, are part of the UFO phenomenon.
1: All right, on that note, we're going to have to close out. John, we're out of time. We've done it again. Made it all the way through.
2: Great, Art.
1: And, you know, as long as you are around and I'm around, John, I'm sure there'll be another show in our future.
2: Okay, fine, anytime.
1: And it's a pleasure. It's always a pleasure, my friend.
2: Okay, thanks, Art.
1: John, thank you. Good night.
2: Okay, good night.
1: I'm sorry, everybody. We are utterly out of time. As you know, I'm ruled by the clock. It is the nature of things. And I would like to tell you one more time how to get a copy of this program, because I know a lot of you tuned in late. A lot of you would like to archive a program of this sort with somebody like John Lear, and I can surely understand that. So here's how to do it. You can call right now. 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MasterCard and Visa work just fine. The number to call And you can do it throughout the weekend. You can call it right now if you're able to get through. Otherwise, throughout the weekend, area code 503-664-7966. Once again, area code 503-664-7966. You'll tell them you want the program with John Lear. It has been a pleasure. This whole week of talk radio has been a pleasure. Dreamland comes up on Sunday. I'll be here, back here with the syndicated program Monday night, Tuesday morning. So for the live portion, you'll get more in some areas, some stations, but that's it for the live portion and this week of Coast to Coast AM. On behalf of everybody at the network, thank you. Good night.
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0: NBC's Dateline. Tomorrow night, I might add, on this program, Apollo 14 astronaut Dr. Edgar Mitchell began it. And I guess Gordon Cooper will continue saying, guess what, folks? It's all a big cover-up. With the Paranormal Borderline program, which is going to be aired May 7th, to the Roswell Museum acquiring alleged Roswell wreckage, to my acquisition of alleged Roswell wreckage, which you can see on my webpage, of course, at www.artbell.com. www.artbell.com. And I will tell you this morning, that wreckage is now in the hands of an independent analyst, and there will be spectrographic and many other tests performed on it, and I don't know when we'll have the results. My guess would be sometime next week, maybe. So, it's been one revelation after another. And I thought it would be a good time, since I know he has comments on all of these things going on, to catch you up on what this Engstrom Science Award winner, press conference holder, prior science advisor to Walter Cronkite and NASA, Richard Hoagland from New York, once again has brought himself out of the sleep state at about 2 o'clock in the morning back east, or now after, and is here with us. Hello, Richard.
1: Good evening, Art.
0: How you doing?
1: I'm awake.
0: Yes, well, that's a beginning.
1: It certainly is an interesting time. The Chinese, you know, have this curse, and I think we are all being cursed.
0: Oh?
1: Well, may you live in interesting times.
0: Well, I don't know if that's a curse. Some days it is.
1: That's how the Chinese termed it.
0: Yes.
1: And I think it's because at a time when that... I don't know whether it was Confucius or somewhat later, but for most of human history, at least the human history that we have been given, the normal state of affairs was nothing changed.
0: Mm-hmm.
1: And if things changed, they usually changed for the worse. So the concept that if you lived in interesting changing times, it was a curse, was because most changes were of an ill variety.
0: Negative nature.
1: Mm-hmm. In this case, I really don't know whether these changes bode ill or good for us. Considering that the status quo has not been good for us, I think change is at least got a 50-50 shot of, you know, boding better for us. So I'm encouraged by the developments, particularly the fact that you're going to get a chance to talk to Dr. Mitchell directly tomorrow night, which I have been unable to achieve. And obviously, I have a couple of questions I would like to pass along for you to ask him
0: on
1: our behalf.
0: And I will.
1: You might have thought, yes.
0: So, if you had Dr. Mitchell here and now, what would you ask?
1: Well, the key question, of course, is we have evidence equivalent to the document discovered in Hillary's library, which, despite protestations of the contrary, everyone asks, how could it get there without her knowing about it? Well, we have photographs of Dr. Mitchell standing on the moon. They're on your website. They're going to be on ours within hours, showing the good doctor standing underneath some remarkable structures on the lunar surface during the 1971 Apollo 14 mission. What I would ask him is simply, why are you claiming the government is concealing evidence of a crash 50 years ago, half a century ago, in an isolated part of the New Mexican desert, and you would have us believe that they're being totally forthcoming, as you are, on what was found during the Apollo missions when there is photographic evidence to the contrary?
0: Well, let me give you a what if, and tell me if this could not be. If the American public is being prepared to assimilate information that has been held secret for a very long time, might it not be easier to begin by suggesting to them they assimilate something that occurred, you know, many years ago, like in 1947, first, which is sort of a non-threatening assimilation? To be told that, for example, that there are structures on the moon, Mr. Hoagland is right, would be a little much all at once.
1: Well, you see, I think that's exactly, if you'll pardon the expression, ass backward. My take on this and that of my colleagues, people who were with us in Washington at the press conference, anthropologists, geologists, sociologists, you know, psychiatrists. I mean, we've consulted over the years with a large number of people, starting with the Mars problem, starting with Cydonia, and looking at, you know, what this would do to the human condition, what this would do to the human psyche. This was even before Brookings, you know, this report.
0: The one that I believe is accurate and you don't believe is accurate.
1: Well, I mean, the accuracy is unquestioned that this document was written.
0: Oh, yes, it was. In other words, I believe in the... Let us educate the audience. I get a lot of... I've got so many new listeners. Brookings basically said that if we were to suddenly encounter a superior intelligence from elsewhere, there would be a societal breakdown. Now, that simplifies it, but that's kind of what the Brookings report said. And I happen to believe it's true. Richard, you know what I've been getting called lately by several callers? The devil's mouthpiece. That's what they're calling me. The devil's mouthpiece for even dealing with this kind of material. And that anything that would purport to be from elsewhere would be of the devil and the devil's work. Now,
1: yeah, even though it was Jesus himself who said, "In my Father's house are many mansions." I mean, many can play this game of calling people names. That's neither here nor there. Here is my point. Free from the beginning, even before we found Brookings, thought that if we really were looking at ruins out there, it would be very non-threatening to everybody for the following reasons. One is they're dead and gone. The stuff we're looking at is millions, if not hundreds of millions of years old. It is ancient, and it is abandoned. There's nobody home. So that's the first point. The next point is we found it. We meaning the human species. It was a proactive act on our part as part of, you know, the kind of extrapolating of the Western frontier to space as part of the great, you know, Kennedy New Frontier. We sent these spacecraft unmanned and, if Apollo is correct now, manned out there. Mm-hmm. And boys and girls, we found this ourselves. So it's very proactive. We're in the driver's seat. We can control. Remember the old Outer Limits?
0: Sure.
1: We control all that you see and hear. We control the information. Well, we, meaning whoever went with these spacecraft and found it on behalf of the American people, could control the flow of information. And we always thought, those of us who'd given this a lot of care and thinking over the years, that the most non-threatening way to unveil that the human species is not alone would be to start with a bunch of dead, ancient ruins where there isn't a living soul, nothing can harm us, the only thing that can come back is information.
0: Just one little kink in that scheme.
1: Well, let me finish my thought.
0: Well, no, let me kink it first. and then you can answer that if you want. I mean, a lot of the religious faithful, Richard, will tell you without question and with utter faith that all of this is no more than 6,000 years old.
1: So,
0: man's not... Well...
1: Let's assume they're only 6,000 years old. They're not born yesterday.
0: Yes, but I know. But that will certainly challenge their paradigm.
1: We're still looking at ruins. Yeah, but, you know, look, a ruin is a ruin is a ruin. You and I can argue till the cows come home how old they are. The fact is that there's nobody home. By definition, the stuff we're looking at is battered, ancient, smashed, in ruins. It's not a thriving metropolis right now.
0: Right.
1: So here's my problem with Mitchell and with Cooper and with the fact that you've been given, you know, snippets of something allegedly from the Roswell crash, and apparently, according to your own promo on the show tonight, the Roswell Museum itself has gotten a separate, you know...
0: Which is also undergoing testing, by the way. Yes, and I should tell you, Richard, that the people who got the piece in Roswell, and those people who are testing it, whose names I will not reveal, think also that something is going on right now. That there is an intentional feeding of misinformation or disinformation, and that piece in Roswell and the piece I have may well be part of it, and that, of course, could easily be.
1: Well, all right. Let's assume for a moment it's not misinformation. You know, let's assume for a moment that Dr. Mitchell is absolutely 100% sincere when he claims that the U.S. government has been hiding this.
0: Yes.
1: All right. Let's claim that Gordon Cooper, who I know, by the way, is going to say some pretty stalwart things because I was able to act as a kind of a catalyst to put him in touch with the borderline or borderland folks.
0: I see.
1: Because of a luncheon he had with one of our associates weeks before the press conference, where he, in fact, revealed that A, Roswell existed, and B, they, meaning the government, had a real problem because they don't know how to come out of the closet without being fried by the American people.
0: Oh, yeah.
1: Well, from that conference at lunch with my friend several weeks ago to May 7th, or to when they taped the show, which I guess was a couple weeks ago, something has transpired. Some event has taken place, and suddenly we have astronauts willing, gleeful, to unburden their souls about everything but what is waiting on the moon for us to confirm, or is waiting on Mars. Now, this is my question. They have chosen whoever is masterminding this plan, this unveiling, this controlled, slow leak of information. And there's other data points we can fill in as the evening progresses. They have chosen not the safe route, which is ancient ruins, whether they're 6,000 or 6 million or 6 billion years old. You know, take a number and wait your turn. They have chosen the hot, bushing, incendiary, very precipitous, very fearful to some people, live aliens that fell to Earth only 50 years ago. And you know, of course, that there's reports that there's folks still around.
0: I've heard that.
1: See, once you open the door to aliens and spaceships who have come here, you can never close that door. Because if they could come once, they could come again.
0: You bet.
1: And again.
0: You
1: and
0: bet.
1: Again.
0: Sure.
1: So what I'm seeing, if this is a government program to get us used to the idea we're not alone, they have chosen, for reasons that are extraordinarily inexplicable, the most incendiary route as opposed to the most diffusing route. And this I find fascinating, and I have a couple of thoughts as to what might really be going on.
0: Let's back up a little bit. You raised a very interesting point with me the other day on the phone. You said that there was a program, I believe, with Michael Jackson down on my affiliate KABC in Los Angeles.
1: That's right.
0: In which a certain individual was being interviewed.
1: Well, Carl Sagan, who in a former life was a friend of mine. I mean, we did a lot of interesting things together. I invited him on some of my cruises, you know, the Stottendam, the QE2. He helped us go through the South Atlantic during the last Apollo mission to the moon. He and many other interesting people, Catherine Ann Porter, Hugh Downs, Norman Mailer, Robert and Ginny Heinlein, quite a sterling cast were assembled, and Carl and at that time his wife Linda Sagan came as my guests, and we had an extraordinary adventure, both in spirit and in mind and in body, cruising for 2 weeks through the South Atlantic during the Apollo 17, December 1972, final journey to and from the moon. And I've known Carl a long time, and when I really got fastened on the Mars problem on Cydonia, it pained me no small end that Carl chose to be on the other side of the fence, that he deliberately chose, for reasons that are still quite inexplicable, to tell everybody that there was nothing there, that he could see nothing. He even went so far as to take a look intensively one afternoon on Capitol Hill in the mid-1980s at a set of enlargements that we had produced as part of the first SRI investigation of the Cydonia material from Viking, in the presence of Tom Rautenberg, who was then director of our study at the University of California, Berkeley, and Dr. David Webb, who had just been appointed to President Reagan's Space Commission. And at the end of this extremely intensive investigation, which also was accompanied by Dr. Louis Friedman, who is then and is currently the executive director of Dr. Sagan's Planetary Society, who refused, absolutely refused, to even look at the Cydonia pictures. It was a little bit like the Cardinals, who refused to look through the telescope.
0: Can't see that.
1: They kept trying to call him over to look at the pictures. Sagan tried to get Friedman to look at the pictures, and Friedman refused. At the end of this rather remarkable session on Capitol Hill, which had been occasioned by Senator Spart Matsunaga from Hawaii calling a congressional hearing on the concept of a joint U.S.-Soviet manned expedition to Mars. Remember, this is before the Cold War was ended.
0: Mm-hmm.
1: And Sagan was championing, to everybody's stunned amazement, a joint U.S.-Soviet manned mission as a way of bringing East and West together and creating a geopolitical, cooperative venture that would surmount the Cold War and perhaps serve to defuse the threat of a World War III, nuclear war. During the height of this hearing, he was looking at these Sidonia images. And the most amazing thing, which I report in Monuments, in my book on this, which has been attested to recently again by Dr. Webb, is that Sagan called Webb to one side as the political representative of the administration, of the Reagan administration. And he said that under no circumstances at that time would he ever admit that meeting had ever taken place, that he had ever intensively looked at the Sidonia photography or found any of it interesting. So that was a situation that obtained circa 1984-85. When Billy Cox, who was the reporter for Florida Today, who Ed Mitchell a few weeks ago asked to be interviewed by, as I'm sure you will come up on the show tomorrow night, when Billy Cox got on this story in the late 80s, 88 or 89, and called Sagan on this issue, because I'd mentioned it in Monuments, Sagan absolutely categorically denied that the meeting had ever taken place, or he'd ever taken Webb aside and claimed he would deny the meeting had ever taken place. Webb, when Cox reached him for comment, said, "Dr. Sagan is mistaken. The meeting did take place. He did say the things he said, and I will stand by my statement that Hoagland is correct." He claimed that he would deny that meeting ever took place, that he ever had actually examined those photographs, and in fact he did. So now we have last Thursday afternoon, or Thursday morning, I guess, a week ago, we have Carl Sagan plugging his latest book, which is called The Demon-Haunted World, Science as a Candle in the Dark.
0: Yes.
1: That's a perspective on how Carl views planet Earth, you know, right now. Saying to a listener who called in at the end of the program, asking about me and the Sidonia work and all that, saying after the usual diatribe about eggplants and Richard Nixon and lookalikes and faces being seen anywhere, he suddenly says to Michael Jackson's stunned amazement, "But I could be wrong. There could be something there." And then he called for intensive re-photography via the new missions that NASA now has going back, leaving later this year for intensive re-photography, a la what we thought from Mars Observer, when the missions arrive in the next year or two.
0: Specifically of Sidonia?
1: Of Sidonia. And Jackson, who was stunned because he was giving this kind of supercilious humph, humph, yeah, we got a face in the parking lot, and that's our station manager, he said, "Dr. Sagan, you're not serious." And Sagan said, in that kind of wry way he has, "I could be wrong." Now, what I am asking everyone tonight to think about is what has changed in the last 13 years. Carl Sagan has been maintaining that this is nonsense, this is idiocy, this is lunacy, this is, you know, seeing faces in potato chips, Richard Nixon on eggplant, all the demeaning spurs against both science and character and the usual. Suddenly, within days of our press conference in Washington, Carl Sagan is now saying publicly that he could be wrong on this issue, and Dick Hoagland might be right.
0: All right, Dick Hoagland, hold it right there for just a moment. We'll be right back to you. So that's what happened on KABC some days ago. I would ask what has changed in the last half year or so. The dominoes are beginning to clearly fall. I wonder what direction they're headed in. We'll be back.
2: This is the end of Side 1. Please leave the cassette exactly
0: where... A piece of email that I've been saving for Richard. I think you'll find this interesting, Richard. "Art, living here in Houston gives me the opportunity to occasionally mingle with workers and astronauts that are affiliated with NASA. Recently, I was at a gathering with close friends, and in attendance was a gentleman who at one time was a space shuttle commander and had participated in many other missions previous to that. I will not give his name out of respect for his privacy. After eating dinner, we all settled into the living room, began talking casually. I was itching to ask him about the Hoagland findings and other hot topics on that subject. When I found a segue, I went for it. His response was most interesting. Paraphrasing, the conversation went like this. He said that in his opinion, the next logical steps after landing on the moon were to send a manned mission to Mars and to start the process of building a base on the moon. I then asked him if he thought the reason neither of these things ever happened was due to the structures Hoagland claims were found on the moon during the Apollo missions. The astronaut's response was affirmative. He added that it is highly unlikely that NASA or the government will ever come forward and share this evidence with the public. When I asked him about UFOs and the crash at Roswell, he said that it seems more likely than not that indeed there was a crash there. Though he said all these statements were just his opinion, it was evident to me and everybody else that he knew more than he was saying. The way he stated his opinions seemed more like he was stating facts. His eyes would get wide when he responded to questions he knew the answers to but couldn't give. Instead, he'd just give his opinion. The conversation just reinforced my belief there is something to all the allegations of Hoagland and others. Hopefully, this gentleman and others in his position will decide to share what they know so the truth can be finally found. Robin in Houston. There you go, Richard.
1: Interesting.
0: Yes, interesting.
1: Well, I think the wall is crumbling, and the question, as you praised it before the break, is in which direction?
0: Yes.
1: We can paint two scenarios. One is that, like cattle, we are being guided into a chute, not of our making, and herded in a direction not to our liking, to truth, not of our, you know, apprehension. The other possibility, which I prefer tonight to maintain is at least possible, if not likely, is that there is an inevitability here, and the folks on the inside who obviously know everything we don't know, they know how much there is left for us to find. And what they're seeing is a trend curve which is rapidly building in this direction, in our favor. And so what you see is the phenomena of what we used to call the rats on the sinking ship. It's every man for himself. And the smartest are getting out in front and claiming, well, it was those other guys. It wasn't me. They've been hiding stuff, but not me. Okay? And again, you will have a sterling opportunity, Mr. Bell, tomorrow night, to put one of these people under a microscope. Remember, this is a public servant. This man went to where no large number of people have ever been before. At taxpayer expense.
0: Yes. Mm-hmm.
1: If he is to maintain that the photographs, the data, the evidence we have, the testimony of people like Ken Johnston is all made up, and that the government that he claims is lying about everything else vis-a-vis ETs and UFOs and all that is being truthful when it claims that it put him there and he never knew what was around him, then he's a better man than I, Gunga Din, but I frankly don't think that he can maintain that very much longer.
0: Well, how would he approach changing it? I mean, just a flat statement, here it is.
1: What's the worst that will happen? The question you need to ask him point blank is, Ed, what are you afraid of? Are they going to cart you off to Leavenworth? I mean, give me a break. This is not going to happen. This is not a realistic scenario. The American people, to any astronaut who was put in jail or attacked by the judiciary or the Justice Department or Janet Reno for breaking security oaths, would be surrounded 15 million deep in the morning by angry citizens who would come to their defense as American heroes who are as much prisoners of a system as the hostages in Iran were. This is not a realistic projection. These people will suffer no fate because there is a higher calling here. It's called the Constitution of the United States. It is legitimate for individuals, the Nuremberg trials affirm this, to basically contravene unlawful orders when the common good dictates in their own conscience that they disobey those illegal orders. In fact, if these astronauts, military individuals, have been being the good soldiers and maintaining the party line because they were told to, it's time they did a little thinking on their own and looked around this landscape and realized that this country is in dire straits because for 30 years we've been living without this priceless knowledge that we paid $40 billion in 1990s dollars now to send these men to the moon to find, to return, to bring home. I find it fascinating that as we're having this conversation, a few miles away from me here, maybe a mile or two, there is an auction going on at Sotheby's. Jackie Kennedy's personal possessions are being parceled out.
0: Enough money to go back to the moon.
1: That's almost what I was going to say, all right? And when I think what her husband tried to do and how he was cut down in the prime before it could be accomplished, and how his vision now, very apparently to me, was hijacked by a tiny handful of very venial and selfish people who have used this information for their own ends. If Ed Mitchell wants to get on the side of the angels, that side is the American people and a higher calling to the Constitution under which this republic was founded. And he needs to be forthcoming and say, yeah, not only have they been hiding Roswell on you, but by the way, we saw some very interesting things when they sent us where no one had gone before, and I want to tell you tonight what we really found. If Ed Mitchell would do that, he would be such a hero in the eyes of the American people. But instead, he seems to be trying to have his cake and eat it too, claiming they've been hiding, you know, real aliens coming to us, but they haven't, you know, been hiding the apparent ruins in which he and Alan Shepard landed almost 30 years ago.
0: Well,
1: you're going to have an interesting interview.
0: What do you expect he will say? Just a little prediction. What do you expect?
1: Well, I don't want to supersede the conversation. I think that this is going to be you appealing to Ed Mitchell's higher nature. Ed Mitchell has a higher nature. Many years ago, when I was setting up one of my ship things, Ed Mitchell was involved in helping me craft it, The Voyage Beyond Apollo. I learned a great deal in working with Dr. Mitchell. He has become very good friends in recent years of someone that I worked very closely with, Carol Rosen, who was Wernher von Braun's protege when she was at Fairchild Industries. When Wernher left the space program, he went to private industry before he died of cancer back in the mid-70s.
0: Mm-hmm.
1: And he developed this teacher, Carol Rosen, who, when he passed on, turned and collaborated on some very interesting projects with Dr. Mitchell. I know that Ed believes that the human species needs to advance. It needs to evolve. It needs to reach and transcend its limits. And all I would say to him, if I were in your shoes, is, Ed, you got one hell of an opportunity here. Go for it. The American people are ready. They're past ready for the truth, all the truth, not spin doctor truth, not leave me out of it, I'm not to blame kind of truth, but all the truth. We're adults. We can take it, and we deserve it.
0: All right, let's talk again about the photograph that you've got of Ed Mitchell.
1: Well, it's more than one. I mean, we only put one up on the website, but we've got dozens of photographs of him and Shepard under the structures at Frau Mauro. I've now been looking at the landing footage. You know, each of the lunar modules carried a variety of cameras, still cameras and 60-millimeter cameras. The 60-millimeter cameras during some parts of the mission were mounted on brackets in the windows, in those big triangular windows of the lunar module, as they came in for the landing. Literally, in preparation for tonight's show, a couple nights ago, I took some of the frames of the landing footage from the lunar module Antares as it came down for the landing at Frau Mauro, and I rectified them and I enhanced them. And you can see in this footage, which we'll put up on our website, and we'll get to what I mean by that in a minute, you can see the remains of ruins at the landing site as the spacecraft came in before the landing. It looks like you were landing in the middle of Hiroshima after the bomb had hit. You can see rectilinearity. You can see square craters. Have you ever known craters to be square, Art?
0: No.
1: No, they're not. Do craters have walls, ramparts? Do they have lineations? Do they have crenellations on them that go back and forth, back and forth, back and forth at right angles, like stair steps?
0: Well, craters have sides, right?
1: They're round explosion holes.
0: Yes,
1: you know?
0: Of course.
1: They're caused by the impact of hypervelocity objects moving at several miles per second strike the surface and then explode.
0: You know, or if something came in at something of an angle, you could get something that would be sort of a smooshed out area, as opposed to a perfect hole, which would mean a direct impact, right?
1: Actually, the experiments that NASA conducted years ago at Ames and at Johnston indicate that most impacts, even at shallow angles, will create a circular hole. It's because the velocities are so high. We're not talking about bullets into, you know, furniture or concrete. We're talking about objects that are moving at miles per second. If something is moving at miles per second, when it strikes a solid object, the impact is faster than the speed of sound in the object. Therefore, the dynamics of the resulting conversion of kinetic energy into potential or potential energy into a thermal energy is very, very, very high. It creates a round explosion crater. It's like a bomb goes off, even at a very shallow angle. What we're seeing in these approach shots, and we will put them up on the web so people can see them, we are seeing the lunar module Antares landing in what, if I showed this to an anthropologist or an archaeologist, would look like an aerial photograph taken in the Mideast of some of the Sumerian or Babylonian or Assyrian tells and berms and ancient cities drifted over by desert sand.
0: All right, let me tell you what a lot of people say, Richard, because this is important. They look at your photographs, and or NASA's photographs, enhanced by you, and they say, but look, this is all pixel stuff. We're down so far into the pixel range and magnified so much that you could, it's almost like a giant space Rorschach test, and you could see anything in this.
1: But they're wrong.
0: Well,
1: all they have to do
0: how
1: is
0: are they wrong?
1: They're, because the size of the pixels is far below the size of the structures. I mean, this is not even up for debate. This is simple numbers. You know, if these people are claiming we're looking at things at the pixel level, then they haven't looked at these pictures very carefully.
0: No, well, it's up for explanation, though, because a lot of people are, frankly, not used to looking at this. They don't know what they're seeing. Without explanation to them, it's what they come up with.
1: Now, that's a different tale, because you're right. A lot of people don't know what they're seeing. The reason a lot of people don't know what they're seeing is because a lot of people don't know what they're seeing about everything. We have bequeathed our birthright, our destiny to experts. In most areas of human activity, we do not make our own decisions. We wait for someone to tell us what reality is. One of the interesting process problems of this investigation has been we're laying information out before people who do not have even a modicum of expertise to know how to look at pictures and make decisions. They have to go through a learning experience.
0: Mm-hmm.
1: And what I've seen, which is on the beneficial side, is a lot of people, because they care, they want to know the answer, they're doing their homework to learn what pixels are, to learn what gamma curves are, to learn what contrast enhancements are, what high-pass filters are. You know, the reason that we have the gallery opening here in New York and the photographs are still up is that I wanted to show to photographers, professional photographers. Remember our conversation tonight about how half of New York is made up of photographers?
0: Sure.
1: What these photos, some of them look like, untouched by any computer at all, directly from a negative out of Houston to a large piece of photographic paper to a wall, you know, in a gallery in New York City.
0: Yes.
1: And at the end of that evening, surrounded by a lot of photographers, not one of these professionals should demonstrate to me that they knew how this stuff got on these pictures. It's not blemishes. It's not reticulation. It's not bacteria. It's not sun glints. It's not dust. It's not scratches. It's nothing that they'd ever seen before.
0: All right. The last time you were on, you did impress me. You said, look, we've now got two frames looking at the same object from different points as the craft orbited the moon. And that was impressive, showing the same object at the same height above the moon from a different angle, right?
1: Mm-hmm.
0: Now, that is impressive because that argues against photographic anomaly. Not in two photographs, not from a different angle, not with the same size object. No way. Is that about right?
1: Yeah, and we have more than one example of this kind of redundancy of data now.
0: But the objects we're talking about, 20 miles or more above the surface of the moon,
1: mm-hmm.
0: It's impossible, it seems, that the astronauts, is there any way that the astronauts could not have seen these objects?
1: No.
0: There's no way.
1: Simple answer is no.
0: There's no trick of light, nor the fact that they were basically a nearly clear, made of glass, nothing.
1: All right. In the beginning, when we were looking at the orbital stuff, I was holding out as one possibility that, in fact, you know, as in many human endeavors, if you have a huge enterprise, a huge undertaking, a huge operation like D-Day, all kinds of mistakes can be made.
0: Right.
1: It was at least theoretically possible, because of the alien nature of what we're seeing, because of the unexpected, the stunningly unexpected psychological impact of what we're seeing, the fact that I spent years before I went public. Remember, I did not go public with the moon data until years after we started looking.
0: It was the phase on Mars in Cydonia region for you for a long time.
1: And I didn't talk about that in public until for 5 years, until we published Monuments, until I'd wrung every possible explanation other than the one that we're driven to out of the data, that it could be anything but ET artifacts, extraterrestrial design structures. Well, with the moon, because of the learning curve with Mars, we were able to collapse 5 years into about two and a half years. But it was two and a half years before I said anything to anybody other than people coming, looking quietly at this data here, both in analog form, the photographs, and in computer form, among members of the Mars mission team. And it was only at Ohio State that I felt confident enough to lay out in that four-hour presentation for that group of people there in the auditorium what we were beginning to strongly believe, that there were, in fact, data on these NASA images that could not be explained by any conventional geological explanation. Now, I have since talked to a lot of geologists. I had one sitting in the audience in Memphis the other night. I went down, was invited down to present to the auditorium at Memphis State University in Memphis, Tennessee, and I spent 6 hours on a stage going through, you know, a couple of hundred pictures. And I had a very technically minded crowd in that auditorium. I had a lot of computer people. I had some photographers. I had some geologists. I even had some skeptics. I had one skeptic in particular who my host had tried to get to look at this data for months and months and months and months, and they were always given a cold shoulder. Well, that night they came, I guess, basically to laugh, you know, as some people have been wont to do. At the end of the evening, this one skeptic came up to my host and said he was incredibly happy he'd been invited, because what he had seen had tipped him over the edge. He now understood there was a real problem here, both politically with NASA and scientifically with the geological interpretation of a moon that cannot allow for things such as we're seeing in this data.
0: All right, hold it right there, Richard. Relax for a few minutes. We'll get back to you. Since you mentioned Memphis... of course, I have an affiliate right there in Memphis, a WMC, the mighty WMC. And I would like to invite anybody who attended that particular talk to give us a call right now at 1-800-825-5033, if everybody else would be so kind as to hold off. 1-800-825-5033, if you happen to be one of the people that were in the audience there in Memphis. That would be a useful... bit of input to get from you as we continue this morning with Richard C. Hoagland, science advisor to Walter Cronkite, Engstrom Science Award winner. There'll be more coming up next. Stay right there.
3: On the wild card line at 702-727-1295. That's 702-727-1295. First-time callers can reach Art Bell at 702-727-1222. 702-727-1222. Now, here again, Art Bell.
0: Once again, here I am. My guest, as promised, is Richard Hoagland, Engstrom Science Award winner, science advisor to Walter Cronkite, advisor to NASA. And because of recent events, so many of them, we decided to have him back, and he is here this morning. Tomorrow night, Apollo 14 astronaut, the man who walked on the moon, Dr. Edgar Mitchell, is going to be here. So it should be an interesting double shot. Now, going back to Richard Hoagland, but first, this little bit of email. Richard will like this. Hi, Art. After hearing Richard Hoagland explain that because of hyperdimensional physics, 19.5 degrees latitude on a planet, any planet, has special qualities, an article in the current issue of Aviation Week in Space Technology caught my eye. The article concerns Project Pathfinder, which is going to land on Mars and send out a rover to explore the surface. Guess where they're sending it? That's right. It'll land at 19.5 degrees north latitude on Mars. Quote, the landing site is an oval area located in an outflow channel near the mouth of the, is it Ares Valley, 19.5 degrees north, 32.8 degrees west. The site was selected for its position near the equator, which provides a higher level of solar energy, and for its relatively low elevation. The elevation requirement necessary to provide sufficient time for the 24-foot diameter parachute to slow the entry vehicle to terminal velocity and to give the radar altimeter time to acquire the surface and begin making readings. Would you please ask Richard Hoagland about this? Richard?
1: Yeah, it's all true. What's even more remarkable is the spacecraft, which is a 22-pound mini rover powered by solar cells. It has a flat panel on top that will recharge batteries that will then drive electric motors so the rover can go, well, some distance from the landing craft. The landing craft, after entry and being set down by parachute,
0: yes,
1: is a tetrahedral-shaped capsule.
0: Hmm.
1: It has three panels that will fall out at 120 degrees. The rover is attached by clamps to one of these panels, and then it will literally drive off the panel onto the Martian desert. You know, the whole thing is about the size of a coffee table, the rover, the 22-pound rover.
0: Mm-hmm.
1: And the spacecraft itself is slightly bigger. But they're sending a tetrahedral-shaped spacecraft to 19.5 degrees on Mars, which, if you put a tetrahedron in a sphere, that's where the touch points are, 19.5 degrees. And these folks claim that we're crazy. They claim they know nothing about what we're talking about. Yet Carl Sagan has broken ranks now and claims that, well, after all these years, maybe he's wrong and maybe I'm right. What is going on, Art?
0: Nor the other way around. Maybe I'm wrong and maybe he's right.
1: Yeah.
0: Yes, I don't know. I know that Dr. Sagan is has a probable terminal illness now. And we're all mortal beings, Richard, and it may be toward the end of your life that you begin to rethink things and review everything you've done. And I don't know what I'm saying here, but things I'm sure change for you as you realize your own mortality. Could that be it?
1: Well, I mean, that is highly speculative. He claimed on Michael Jackson that, in fact, he is in pretty good health.
0: He doesn't look it.
1: Well, but he is, you know, he's not saying anything. He's saying, in fact, he is in good health.
0: Mm-hmm.
1: Carl is a very bright person. I can say that because I've known him a long time. I have been pained that he does not look at this data and been honest and forthcoming. When McDaniel did his report, his voluminous report,
0: yes,
1: the McDaniel report, he spends an entire chapter as an independent referee simply looking at Carl's behavior vis-a-vis Cydonia.
0: Mm-hmm.
1: He and Sagan are peers. You know, they are in the academic club. Remember, I am not in the academic club. It may be, and again, this is speculation, that some of the severe criticism of Carl from Dr. McDaniel in the McDaniel report, which was hand-delivered to NASA headquarters hours before Mars Observer disappeared a couple years ago, some of that criticism has found its way home. And that what Carl is attempting to do is to maintain a really objective perspective for historians, such that no matter how this comes out, Carl will be on the side of the angels. Carl will come out looking like he wants to look, which is he wants to look scientific and objective. And so in future years, regardless of whether I'm right or wrong, Carl can always be viewed historically as someone who tried to maintain objectivity and who, although he held one point of view, said objectively in the latter decade of the 20th century that, in fact, he might be wrong.
0: Let's try the same thing out on you. Same test. Richard, we've seen the photographs. We've heard you, many of us, many times. Could you be wrong?
1: About which part?
0: About the part that says there are these large protrusions on the moon, these large structures. Could you be wrong?
1: Sure. That's why I want a mission back. That's why I want to see the originals in NASA's files. That's why I want Ed Mitchell to help me get to the original photographs and Kerry Clark and the other experts on our team. You know, I have spent a lot of time, 13 years, trying to find the answer. I have not sat and pontificated and said up until yesterday, I can't be wrong.
0: Well, it'd be interesting.
1: Dr. Sagan has maintained he is emphatically infallible until 1 week ago.
0: I know.
1: He never said he could be wrong
0: on
1: this.
0: I know.
1: And my question is, what has changed?
0: Richard, my question is, how could you be wrong?
1: How?
0: Yes, sir.
1: Well, I mean, there's a whole variety of ways. We're looking at a different planet. You know, we're looking at the possibility of a totally incomprehensible natural process that can throw things up 20 miles. We're looking at very ancient photographs. Maybe there has been, you know, emulsion creep in those years. I mean, there are lots of little picky ways that we might be wrong. But the same as Carl said, it's a very low probability that he thinks he's wrong. I happen to think there's a very low probability that we are wrong.
0: Mm-hmm.
1: But the acid test is not our opinions. It's going back and checking what's really there now.
0: And it is reasonable to ask why we have not done that. Oh, there was a little satellite that orbited the moon, what was it, about a year ago?
1: 2 years ago, called Clementine.
0: Yes.
1: Took 2 million pictures.
0: Yes.
1: I've had people fax me and email me and whatever, telling me that these pictures are available on the web. And then they tell me that they're of horrible quality. In fact, one person went so far as to claim that they were of deliberate horrible quality.
0: Well, where the hell are they? I mean, by now, 2 years ago, we should have pristine photographs.
1: That's right. We should.
0: So where are they?
1: That's a good question. And you should direct that question to the DOD, not to me, because I don't know. I have seen a handful of leaked images, which we have procured from sources, and they show stunning things on the moon.
0: Who paid for Clementine?
1: The American people.
0: Who owns the pictures?
1: The American people, ultimately.
0: Well, then why can't we see them?
1: Because they weren't done under the Space Act under NASA. They were done under the military, and they really are beyond anybody's right to see, unless there is some kind of executive order from the president declassifying them.
0: Wait a minute. Why are they classified?
1: Exactly. Good question. Ask Bill Clinton. Don't ask me. Why do we send a military mission to the moon? Why do the SDI people, the Strategic Defense Initiative people, the Star Wars people, now called Ballistic Missile Defense Organization, BMDO, why did they suddenly, 2 years ago or 3 years ago now, at about the same time that we were beginning to look at the moon seriously, why did they suddenly craft onto the Clementine mission, which was an unmanned deep space throw a projectile at an asteroid kind of mission?
0: Mm-hmm.
1: Why did they craft on the beginning of that mission a lunar probe? Why did they decide suddenly to stick this thing into orbit about the moon, take 2 million pictures, and then leave from the moon and go off to the asteroid? In other words, the lunar part was an add-on. It was an ad hoc, sudden change, an enhancement of the previously defined deep space mission called Clementine.
0: Well, on the one hand, you could say it's been all those years since we've been back to the moon.
1: Yep.
0: They would say, well, that's because there's nothing interesting to see on the moon.
1: So they send
0: a spacecraft to go and take
1: 2 million images.
0: That we can't see.
1: That we can't see.
0: Right.
1: And the President of the United States, the night that Clementine departed for the moon, happened to be giving that night, January 25th, 1994, an address to the nation, the State of the Union, from the well of the House of Representatives in Washington, D.C.
0: I recall.
1: And in his entire speech, he quietly neglected to tell anybody, oh, by the way, boys and girls, we've gone back to the moon tonight.
0: Mm-hmm.
1: Just kind of missed his attention.
0: It's absolutely true. Here is a young man, I believe in Memphis, Tennessee. Is that where you are, sir?
1: Right, correct.
0: And you saw Richard Hoagland's presentation not in Memphis, or was it in Memphis?
4: It was in Memphis, not at Memphis University. It was at State Technical Institute.
0: State Technical Institute. How long ago was that?
4: This was 2 weeks ago.
0: Is that right, Richard? Were you there?
1: Yeah, that's right.
0: All right. Well, this young man had an opportunity to see what a lot of people in the audience haven't seen, and that is your full presentation, so I thought I would ask him, what did you think of it, sir?
4: It was impressive. I've seen the pictures that are up on the webpage.
0: Right.
4: And you can't get a grasp of it from that.
0: Well, okay. That's the reason I brought you on, because I get a lot of people who send me email, and they go up there and they look at those photographs, and they say, pixels, fuzzy, can't tell, don't know. I take it that you came away from the in-person presentation with a different view.
4: Completely. Completely different.
0: How solid did it all seem to you?
4: There's one film series, one film sequence that he has with the Earth rising over the moon to rise. And it's obviously being obscured by something on the horizon. And it's just undeniable.
0: Undeniable. You agree with that, Richard?
1: Well, I'm slightly prejudiced, but yes, of course I agree. This film is from Apollo 10.
0: Apollo 10.
1: This is from the lunar module. It was taken by the 60-millimeter data acquisition Maurer camera, handheld in front of these large triangular windows. And the gentleman is absolutely right. As the Earth rises over what should be a sharp, knife-edged, airless horizon, about 200 miles out in front of the camera, in front of the LEM, it is the most distorted, elongated blob you can imagine.
0: As though you're looking through
1: miles of some refractive substance which is distorting it vertically but not horizontally. We have a comparison photograph which we're going to put up on our webpage in the next few days or a day or two, showing Skylab photographs taken of the moon at the horizon of the Earth during the 1970s as it was rising over the Pacific Ocean.
0: When will all of this... by the way, young fellow in Memphis, thank you.
4: Thank you.
0: I appreciate that. I wanted... And anybody else in Memphis who would like to comment one way or the other, it's 1-800-825-5033. Richard, you do have a new website. Apparently, you went to Keith Rowland, who does my website.
1: Keith Rowland and Myron McLeod.
0: That's right.
1: Who have done yeoman service in accommodating our guest privileges on your webpage. Did such a sterling job in organizing material, you know, long distance and through extreme, you know, short time frame.
0: Yes, Keith is good at that.
1: They are superb. I cannot say enough nice things about Keith Rowland and Myron. They also, by the way, tonight acknowledged on our website that it's my birthday tonight.
0: Happy birthday, Richard.
1: Thank you. Anyway, we have been discussing for some weeks the possibility of them taking on the not insignificant responsibility of doing for us what they are doing in an excellent shape and fashion for you.
0: Pretty active for a 68-year-old guy.
1: Who's a 68-year-old guy?
0: How old are you, Richard?
1: Thanks a lot.
0: How old are you, actually?
1: Anyway, I don't think I'm going to tell you after that.
0: Fine.
1: Anyway, I'm old enough to have been Walter Cronkite's science advisor. Think about that. Anyway, so we were talking back and forth, and we have reached an agreement where Myron and Keith will operate and maintain the Enterprise Mission website, and it is officially launched tonight.
0: Tonight?
1: On my birthday. It is up. I got a call before we went on the air from Keith Rowland, who said to Susan, tell Dick, it's up. It's running. I've not had a chance to look at it. But what we're going to do to start with is to move everything over from the guest site that you had provided.
0: Yes.
1: And in the next few days, we're going to add a lot more interesting things, a lot more images. And part of what I want to do is to provide a lot of ancillary explanation. We've got geologists that are going to be adding comments. We're going to have analyses by geologists of what you're seeing. We're going to have photographic, interpretive, almost mini courses of how to look at pictures. We're going to expand this thing to where the gentleman who called in from Memphis, you know, who said that after 6 hours he got it, saw it.
0: Yes.
1: How people on the web can see the same thing. I am determined this web is going to be useful for educating people on how to look at this data, because the data's there. if people aren't seeing it, it's because they don't even know how to begin to look. They're expecting McDonald's.
0: All right, people.
1: It's not McDonald's, folks.
0: Right, we get about a half a million many weekends hits on my website, so there'll be people who know how to get to my website can still go there, and there will be
1: a link and a transfer, and I understand a page which points the way to the Enterprise Mission.
0: Good. All right.
1: The address is www.enterprisemission, all one word, Enterprise Mission, lowercase, .com.
0: Okay. And so you can get to it directly that way, or
1: you
0: can go directly,
1: through my webpage. Directly, or you can go through the Bell website, which I would recommend. And we will have a link set up from our site back to yours.
0: All right, good.
1: In terms of both, particularly the political developments, because I'm extraordinarily intrigued, as you obviously are aware, with astronauts now claiming that the government has been lying about part of this,
0: yes,
1: but not all of this.
0: Mm-hmm.
1: That, as my grandmother used to say, when that pancake stands on end, all right, I'm intrigued to see how they think they can get away with this, because once you open the door, it's like Carl. The fact that he claims that the probability is low that I could be right is irrelevant. For most people, all they hear is, and it's been going around on the web for the last week, Sagan says he might be wrong, Hoagland might be right. That's all they wrote. Carl is sophisticated enough politically to know that if you want to stand...
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What with all sorts of statements made by astronauts, Edgar Mitchell first.

0: 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And now, Art Bell.
1: Interesting new things that we've been working on, including some stills from this Apollo 10 film showing Earthrise over the horizon.
2: Are these good, clear?
1: Oh, they're stunning.
2: Oh, they are.
1: They're absolutely stunning. And we have the film. We have the actual film as opposed to just video. And we're making film transfers in the computer.
2: Sure.
1: So you can really see that this is distorted. And what's remarkable and what I was able to show is that Bob Firtek, who is one of our architects who was with us in Washington, was able to do a mathematical model. In other words, what he did was assume there is a dome over the edge of the moon where the moon is where the Earth is coming up.
2: Yes.
1: Assume the dome is made of X number of layers of glass of a certain refractive index. Then what would a round Earth look like distorted through this dome if the dome was shattered and smashed and degraded by meteor erosion and bombardment from the top down? And with some very basic assumptions, very simple assumptions in the mathematics, he was able to create a slide that I was able to show in Memphis that we will put on the web, showing a synthetic Earth side by side with the real Earth and showing how he mathematically can model the distortion.
2: All right. Hold it right there, Richard. We'll be right back to you. My guest, of course, Richard C. Hoagland. And he'll be right back, and so will I. This is CBC.
3: This is the end of side 1. Please leave the cassette exactly where it is, flip it over, and begin again.

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1: Raging through the nighttime with live talk radio, and you can thank the radio station you're listening to right now instead of recycling, regurgitating relentlessly old repeats of stuff that happened in some other time. So good morning. Back to Richard in a moment. Richard, here is yet another young man in Memphis, Tennessee. Ask and ye shall receive. What is your first name, please?
2: Charles.
1: Charles. And you're in Memphis?
2: Yes, sir.
1: And you attended the lecture Richard gave?
2: The most fascinating lecture I've ever been to.
1: And your impression, or what you would say to people who look at these photographs and say, pixely nonsense?
2: Absolutely not. It was the clearest pictures I've ever seen. And the reflections in the face mask of the astronauts was so clear that I don't see how anybody could mistake it for dust or anything else but something unknown.
1: So when Edgar Mitchell is here tomorrow night, you would suggest I ask him straight out?
2: Ask him what was in the reflection of his face mask. I mean, he was standing right next to
3: him. Well,
2: no,
3: that was not Ed Mitchell. That was Alan Beam.
2: Oh, it was Alan Beam.
3: Yeah.
2: I'm sorry.
3: Ed Mitchell is the wide-angle photo showing him putting up the TV camera underneath this remarkable geometric bluish structure which arches overhead.
2: Also, I was watching a video the other night, Infinity and Beyond, narrated by Patrick Stewart, which also shows distorted Earth coming up over the moon. There was a small section in there that you might want to look at.
1: All right, let me ask you generally, since Richard's right here, you don't have to be nice to him because it's his birthday. You know, were the other people at the talk, do you think they were equally impressed with the

0: clarity once they understood what they were looking at. Because I really do get a lot of email from people who say, gee whiz, I can't see anything. What about baloney?
1: Absolutely. The Clementine pictures was, I mean, you saw the parallel and vertical lines running cross and forth. And Mr. Hoagland talked from 7 to 12:30, and he still had a full audience, and they stayed another half an hour asking him questions.
0: Oh my.
1: And the only way that he could get out of there was just say, hey, I got to go.
0: All right, my friend.
2: I believe in giving people what they pay for, yes.
0: Mm-hmm. Well, judging from the people I'm hearing from, one has to be educated at what they're seeing, or they're going to... they're really going to come up a very serious skeptic, if not critic.
2: Art, this is not anybody's fault. Our educational system is abysmal in that we are not taught how to view the world. Mm-hmm. We are taught to accept other people's opinion of that world. And since this is not a matter of opinion, this is a matter of starting from basics. You know, this is what babies do when they're crawling around the floor. And they come to a stairwell, why do you think more babies aren't killed falling downstairs? It's because they have an intuitive understanding of geometry and vertical lines and gravity, and they know enough to stop, most of them, all right? And those that don't learn how to stop, they wind up falling downstairs and they're not with us anymore.
0: And so the gene pool is purified.
2: That's right. Now, what happens in school is that instead of continuing this abstraction process where we learn to generalize about the world, where we learn to realize that parallel vertical structures don't normally occur on alien landscapes without trees,
0: right?
2: That biology on Earth creates parallel vertical structures that are, you know, either growing in forests or are phone poles, which are forests once removed, all right? In other words, when people ask me, why doesn't it clear? Why isn't it sharp? Why doesn't it look like McDonald's? It's because they don't understand how to look at the way light falls on something. They don't understand basic geometry. They don't understand about gravity. They don't understand about a vacuum, that there should be nothing sticking up above that horizon. Absolutely nothing. And that when people claim, as the Washington Post claimed, that we're, you know, showing people scratches, that is to absolutely insult the intelligence of the 8 other scientists who were on that panel. As if anybody in their right mind would stand up in front of the world and willingly be laughed at for something that any 5-year-old kid before other factors set in can use simple reasoning to realize that you don't see things standing above an airless horizon on a planet where there's nothing unless somebody built something and it's a physical structure that's very, very ancient and very old.
0: All right, try this one out. Art, the face and the pyramids in the Cydonia region of Mars have obvious terrestrial analogs. In other words, the Sphinx and the pyramids at the Giza Plateau, which are strongly suggestive of a possible ancient connection between Earth and Mars. Could you please ask Richard if he has uncovered anything on the moon indicative of a similar possible connection with Earth?
2: Well, is our friend from Memphis still with us?
0: No, he's not.
2: Oh, he went away. Okay.
0: No.
2: Well, about 4 hours into the presentation, I got around to the mathematics of the moon. And we're going to put that up on the website as well. We have found structures now which are arrayed in the same geometry, the same equilateral triangles, the same hyperdimensional grid that we have found at Cydonia and we found in the ancient sites here on Earth.
0: So the answer is yes.
2: The answer is yes. We further have found that this is tied to the very measurements of the moon itself. Have you ever wondered, Art, why you can take the moon and put it over the sun and they're just the same size and you have this stunning, extraordinary coincidence that produces a total eclipse?
0: That is interesting. It just, when you have a total, it exactly and precisely covers it.
2: Mm-hmm.
0: At that
2: moment
0: of full.
2: Well, we will demonstrate in the next week on the web that, in fact, it's looking now as if that may not be a coincidence at all.
0: Really?
2: Yes. That's how big this is. That's how stunning this is. That's why NASA blinked 30 years ago and did not know how to tell us. When Neil Armstrong, who, by the way, is not going to be on the UPN show.
0: You need to correct that on your web page.
2: Well, I didn't put it on our webpage, but we will make all the corrections. Janie and Brinkley on your show claimed it was Neil Armstrong.
0: That's right. He had that wrong.
2: Yeah, and it's not. It's Gordon Cooper.
0: Gordon Cooper, yes.
2: Armstrong has said other things that can be interpreted as, giving assent to both Mitchell and to Cooper. And one of the things he said in the East Room of the White House during the Apollo, 25th anniversary ceremonies two summers ago was, first he compared himself to a parrot, which I have found is an elegant way of basically saying, don't believe anything I say, I'm telling you what somebody else wants you to say, mm-hmm. wants me to say.
0: Mm-hmm.
2: Then at the end of his presentation, he said that there are places to go beyond belief. Well, there are, and we've been there, and they're called the Moon and Mars.
0: Yeah, I said that in the White House.
2: And the reason they're beyond belief is because they totally throw into a cocked hat everything we ever thought we knew, and they make people who are into power feel about 3 microns high. I mean, can you imagine orbiting a world where when you look down, an awful lot of what you see is manufactured stuff, and it is so ancient that the very solar system itself has changed since somebody put it there? That must have been such an ego problem for these supermen and the people who sent them there that for their own sanity, mm-hmm. they could not very easily tell us. Which, of course, now when you look at the history of some of the astronauts, particularly people like Aldrin, Buzz Aldrin, who got into a knockdown, drag-out fight with one of my friends the other night over our press conference. And when my friend, in the middle of this pre-Apollo 13, Academy Awards party, spent about an hour defending the science and the integrity of this investigation, Aldrin got increasingly obstreperous and then basically told my friend to turn to people like Gordon Cooper and Ed Mitchell to set him right.
0: Hmm.
2: At which point he was able, my friend, to bring out Gordon Cooper's testimony at that luncheon I referenced a while ago, which is now going to be seen by everybody on UPN in what? It's 1 week from tonight. No, it's 2 weeks. No, it's a week and one day on May 7th.
0: Right.
2: The point is that there are cracks in the facade. The point is that these astronauts, Aldrin in particular, when they came back, went through hell. And in his own book, he describes how when Jay Barbary, in a post-Apollo landing kind of two-year retrospective, asked him what it felt like to walk on the moon, Aldrin reports in his own book that for some inexplicable reason, he got violently ill and was forced to go out into the alley and throw up. Hmm. Now, this is very peculiar for people who have gone through an extraordinary, stunningly high experience.
0: It is,
2: positive experience.
0: No, it is.
2: And it brings to mind the possibility that these men are under very elaborate constraints to report what they physically have seen. And what they're attempting to do in terms of pointing fingers at the Roswell incident is to open the back door, because that, in fact, is the more politically and psychologically vulnerable area. When you're dealing with real spacecraft and real aliens ostensibly crashing on real estate owned by the United States just a couple of 3 decades ago, that may be more of a trigger politically to get honesty in the system than basically claiming that there are photographs of alien ruins on the moon.
0: All right.
2: Where there's nobody home.
0: Bearing in mind, Richard, we've got a lot of new listeners. I know this is like throwing red meat to a pit bull, but could you please give us the short version of what hyperdimensional physics... there has to be a short version to this.
2: There has to be.
0: Yeah, there has to be. Hyperdimensional physics, that stumps a lot of people when they first hear it. They don't know what you're talking
2: about.
0: Well,
2: first of all, physics. What is physics? Physics is our perception of how the universe works.
0: Yes.
2: The laws and rules and all that.
0: Sure.
2: What is hyperdimensional physics?
0: Yes, that's
2: it's a physics that transcends our familiar 3 dimensions. It's a physics that explains the visible universe, the visible workings of reality, by recourse mathematically to a set of invisible realities that are only reachable through mathematics.
0: Invisible realities.
2: Yeah.
0: Let me
2: give you an example of an invisible reality which can be made visible by technology. Right now, through you and me, and through everybody listening, there are invisible waves moving through space. You can't see them. You can't taste them. You can't touch them. You can't feel them.
0: You are modulating them at this very moment.
2: But by speaking, I and you are modulating them. We call it radio.
0: Yes.
2: There's an even more complex version of this invisible, unseen reality, which if you build the right kind of box and put the right kind of stuff in it and put the right kind of glass screen with phosphor on it, mm-hmm. it turns into television. There's another version of this reality, which if I, you know, do the right things, it turns into a computer. In other words, we're looking at a technology that can make the invisible visible.
0: Yes.
2: That can pick a signal, information, out of the dark, out of the out of space, out of time, out of nothing, as it were.
0: That's clear.
2: And turn it into something that is tangible, and you can actually see shapes and images, and in the right format, you can see three dimensions.
0: However, with our traditional physics, this energy may be measured. We understand how it is generated. We understand
2: by our physics.
0: We understand. We understand how it is propagated. We understand how it is received. You talk of a physics that measures something that we cannot see.
2: Let me correct you. All right.
0: All right.
2: When you said our physics can explain television, you're absolutely right. But the physics of 200 years ago could not explain television.
0: That's true.
2: All right. To that physics, it was an impossibility.
0: Magic.
2: It was magic. Magic is any, as Arthur Clarke says, any sufficiently advanced technology is indistinguishable from magic.
0: Mm-hmm.
2: To which the Hoagland corollary would be any sufficiently advanced science. All right. Because science is scientia, knowing. All right. Science is merely knowing. It's organized knowledge, organized knowing. Technology is the engineering that comes from that organized knowing, where you put it together as a gadget and then you sell it to somebody to do something useful. So hyperdimensional physics is to current physics the way current physics is to our physics of 200 years ago. It is a physics that mathematically can describe now certain visible characteristics of the world, of the universe, in ways that reach out to causes that are not immediately apparent in three dimensions, like invisible radiation, ultraviolet or infrared.
0: All right, stop
2: there. Not immediately apparent to the unaided human eye.
0: Yeah, stop there for a second, and I'll give you a little bit of information. When I was talking to Dr. Mitchell the other day, one of the things he said that he wanted to discuss was zero-point energy.
2: Right.
0: Zero-point energy.
2: Okay.
0: Now, that is energy that is allegedly derived from some material that we can't prove is really there in space or in a vacuum.
2: Exactly. It's energy out of nothing.
0: Energy out of nothing.
2: Yeah.
0: Dr. Mitchell said that. Now,
2: it's another term for hyperdimensional physics.
0: Ah, that's what I thought.
2: All right.
0: That's what I thought.
2: All it is the mediating transfer medium, the ZPF. The zero-point function, the zero-point energy, is the boundary, the interface, the layer between the invisible hyperdimensions that I'm talking about
0: mm-hmm.
2: and the visible reality of physics in the universe that we all can see. Why do all these energy events occur at 19.5 all over the solar system?
0: Yes, why do they?
2: Because of the mathematics of hyperdimensions mediated, transferred through the medium of the zero-point energy vacuum. I mean, if you want to get technical. So, really, Mitchell and I are saying the same thing. Now, what Mitchell will not tell you, unless you push him, is this is not new stuff. James Clerk Maxwell. Remember James Maxwell? I talk about him a lot.
0: Of course.
2: He, 100 years ago, was talking about hyperdimensional physics. What he said... Maxwell talking now, not Dick Hoagland. Maxwell said the physics of the universe that we see, electromagnetic radiation, light, radio waves, things that make stars shine, that make atoms decay, and all that, is really coming from an invisible set of forces in dimensions we can't see coming through a medium called the ether.
0: And
2: what Mitchell is calling the zero-point right. medium,
0: mm-hmm.
2: or zero-point energy, is really ether by another name.
0: Does it have any relationship to Tesla's work?
2: Yes, it's intimately connected to Tesla's work. Tesla was not only technologically working with hyperdimensional physics, but he also was creating a terminology that is mathematically linked to hyperdimensional physics. We've talked on your show a lot about a certain numbering system. And from time to time, you'll hear me say, oh, that's a tetrahedral number.
0: Yes.
2: Or that's a tetrahedral expression.
0: Yes.
2: Well, would it surprise the audience out there in radio land, invisible radio land tonight, to hear that every time you turn on a light, you are working with an active display of hyperdimensional physics bequeathed to you by Nikola Tesla? Because in your electric light bulbs, or in the circuits powering your radio or your television or your computer, if they're on the grid, on the electrical power grid that knits this nation together tonight, they are functioning according to a 60-cycle wave.
0: That's right.
2: That 60-cycle wave, or that 60 hertz frequency, was bequeathed to us by Nikola Tesla as a vital clue that, in fact, his alternating current and the physics and the technology he produced was, in fact, ultimately hyperdimensional. Why? Because the key number 60 is the code key to hyperdimensional physics.
0: All right. That's where we'll pick up when the news ends and we begin once again. Key number 60, as in 60 cycles, as in here comes a break and we'll be right back. This is CBC.

0: Here I am. Good morning, everybody. Richard C. Hoagland is here. Engstrom Science Award winner, science advisor to Walter Cronkite. We're talking about tetrahedral physics and the number 60. Back now to Richard Hoagland. Richard, the number 60, important as in 60 cycles, which is the frequency we have in our AC current.
1: That's right.
0: All right, fine. Some countries use 50 cycles. How come?
1: Because they weren't figured. Nikola Tesla.
0: Uh-huh.
1: I mean, AC will work at any frequency. What Tesla did was to leave us a clue. See, a lot of these people who are ahead of their time, people who have figured things out, when they meet a certain amount of opposition, and of course Tesla was treated to extraordinary opposition, particularly in the latter part of his life.
0: Oh, yes.
1: When he tried unsuccessfully to get Morgan to fund a global free power system. Where do you think that energy was going to come from? When you look at some of Tesla's old books, which we did many, many weeks ago, and the reason we're looking at them is because of the tethered satellite experiment, you'll find that the plans for his, you know, free energy global generator,
0: yes,
1: looked awfully similar in terms of the actual hardware produced to this tethered satellite, which had a large charge collecting sphere at one end and a long rod or wire, the tether, at the other for the discharge.
0: Right.
1: In other words, just schematically, what Tesla was working on, you know, 60, 70, 80 years ago, and what NASA put up in orbit, you know, a few weeks ago, looked eerily similar. The difference, of course, was scale. Because they were in space, NASA could produce a Tesla system that was 13 miles long. The one at Colorado Springs was only a few hundred feet high. The tower that he tried to produce over here on Long Island was, you know, going to be a couple of hundred feet high. But located on Earth at exactly the same latitude as the major pyramid of the Sidonia complex on Mars, 40.868 degrees north latitude. So you begin to perceive that there were people, giants in physics and engineering, in the last century and earlier in this century, that had either figured things out, had put the pieces together, had decoded ancient documents from a long time ago, and tried to bequeath us this extraordinary, stunning advance in unified field theory and hyperdimensional physics, in the way the universe works. And something happened. When Tesla died, the story is told that the FBI moved in before the body was even cold and literally confiscated all his papers. Why? What could they possibly have thought was in those documents that would have affected national security in 1942? I think that's when he died, in 42.
0: Of course, maybe they didn't know.
1: Or maybe they just suspected and it was
0: right.
1: Playing it safe.
0: Mm-hmm.
1: Why? You know, the why questions come out. My point is that when you talk to Mitchell, what you will find in his discussion of the zero-point energy of the vacuum are concepts relating to ether, to the idea of space as a medium, as a mitigating medium, as a transfer medium from energy from somewhere to here,
0: mm-hmm.
1: that are very similar to the ideas of people in the last century, a la Maxwell, before the Einstein relativity revolution destroyed the idea of an ether in space between the planets, between the stars, between the galaxies, between everything. And in fact, what it's now appearing is if we're going to be returning to an ether-based physics, no matter what you want to call it, that produces better results and is geometrically based and ultimately is based on a concept that there's more to reality than the familiar three physical dimensions of length, width, and height.
0: All right. Let me take you off track for a moment. This is from Aviation Week in Space Technology, April 8th, page 57. Quote, Japan's Mitsubishi Corporation has become the first corporate sponsor of Lunar Corporation's planned commercial mission to the moon. Luna apparently hopes to land a pair of teleoperated robotic vehicles on the moon's surface in 1999. Do you know about that?
1: Yep. I've been trying to get the Lunar Corp people interested in our stuff for a couple, 3 years. And what I find interesting is there any dollar value mentioned for Mitsubishi's grant to them in the article?
0: Well, let's see. They're trying to raise a total of about $81 million toward $200 million mission. No, I don't know the specific amount of money being donated by...
1: Okay, no, they are holding that very close to the vest. Mm-hmm. What's interesting, of course, is that the Japanese have funded their own unmanned missions to the moon a couple, 3 years ago, even before Clementine. Mm-hmm. The first return to the moon after the U.S. manned mission, the Apollo missions in 1972 in December of Apollo 17, was an unmanned mission that was sent in 1990, I believe, by, among others, one of the Japanese car companies. All right?
0: Yeah, there are Honda. Lots of questions about that. The rovers, it says here, will begin at the Apollo 11 site, travel 1,000 kilometers to visit the wreckage of the Ranger 8 probe and the Surveyor 5 spacecraft.
1: Okay, here's what's interesting. Lunokhorp, which is composed of ex-NASA and DOD people, officials, all right?
0: Yes.
1: In a kind of a loose confederation. Have been trying for the last couple, 3 years to get funding for this idea.
0: Why?
1: Well, they claim it's for tourism. They claim this will break the barrier of private enterprise in space. They claim that this will allow students to drive these rovers via teleoperated, you know, computer controls from theme parks, and that there's money to be made in them, our planes, and that this would launch a new wave of a renaissance of the so-called second age of space, which is my term.
0: All of that sounds a little thin to me.
1: Let me finish the point. Mm-hmm. The point is, Art, they've been trying for years unsuccessfully to raise a dime. They have not had a dime. When did Mitsubishi suddenly decide to give them a grant of unknown proportions for their idea? Do you know when this took place?
0: No, when?
1: 3 days after our press conference. I rest my case.
0: Well, look, if what is on the moon that
1: and
0: you
1: Carl
0: suggest
1: Sagan
0: is there...
1: wrong and I could be right.
0: I know. But
1: this is all following a set of events.
0: Let's assume that what you're saying is correct. That
1: no,
0: it is,
1: all I'm giving you is the time...
0: No, no, for the sake of what I'm about to say, assume that all the structures are there as you suggest.
1: Mm-hmm.
0: Surely the government cannot allow a private mission to go back to the moon and find all of this.
1: We live in a police state?
0: Well,
1: what do you mean they can't allow?
0: Well, just what I said.
1: Listen to what you're saying.
0: Just what I said. In other words, at that point, if they let the private mission go ahead, then they will be revealed as liars.
1: Is it possible that that's what Ed Mitchell and Gordon Cooper and Carl Sagan are getting out in front of?
0: Yeah, it's possible.
1: They see the inevitable and they're getting out of the way.
0: It's possible.
1: In other words, at some point, look, in the past history of this planet, we've got about 6,000 years of recorded history, right?
0: Yes.
1: Most of that time, people have lived under despotic, tyrannical, incredibly abusive governmental strictures, right?
0: Yes.
1: The idea of individual liberty.
0: New. It's a new idea.
1: It's brand new. Yes. It is a 200-year-old, you know, almost born as a baby idea in a 6,000-year turgid history of people killing each other and oppressing each other and torturing each other and holding each other in slavery and in bondage to a tiny oligarchical few, right?
0: Yes, yes.
1: And we've made progress. The trend curve is for more freedom, not less. The chains of tyranny have been broken again and again and again, and you and I are sitting here on the radio discussing absolutely heretical ideas,
0: oh, yes,
1: both politically and religiously and in many other ways to a lot of people who would prefer that we shut up and never be heard from again, right?
0: Absolutely correct.
1: And yet here we are. And we stood in Washington, and in the full withering fire of the Washington Post, all right, we basically said, okay, guys, this is what's out there. And within days, Carl Sagan is saying on ABC that Hoagland might be right about Mars. And Ed Mitchell is saying the government's been hiding UFOs for 50 years.
0: I know.
1: Do you begin to think maybe we're part of a coming trend? So when people say they'll never let you get near the moon, Hoagland, I say to them, watch our dust, or more appropriately,
0: moon
1: our
0: dust.
1: Rocket exhaust.
0: Rocket
1: because
0: exhaust.
1: We're going.
0: that doesn't give them a lot of time. I mean, 1999 is when they're talking about this.
1: Well, that's
0: mission.
1: What Lunikorp is talking about.
0: Yeah, that's right.
1: We're on a faster track.
0: What do you expect? I mean, as you point out, I've received this supposed wreckage. They've got it down in Roswell as well. Some different wreckage or the same, I have no idea. We've got astronauts coming out, as you pointed out. Statements being made by all kinds of people. There's a lot going on. It's hot right now. Where is it going? Tell me.
1: There's an even more intriguing data point that you're probably not aware of.
0: Well, I'm asking where it's going.
1: Okay. Well, let me give you one more data point, and then we can talk about where. In the midst of you getting, you know, samples, and Mitchell coming out of the closet, and Sagan saying what he said and all this, there was an economic conference held at Princeton the other night by some friends of ours who we are working with quietly on terms of this physics. We have established a crucial relationship that will allow me in the next few weeks and months to begin to announce some major verifiable breakthroughs on the physics front, on the hyperdimensional physics front.
0: Mm-hmm.
1: And that was consummated at a meeting on Friday last, prior to the Saturday meeting at Princeton, and the dinner convocation and keynote speech by former Prime Minister of England, Lady Margaret Thatcher.
0: Oh?
1: And my assistant, Kerry Clark, and my editor of the Martian Horizons, which, by the way, we got to change now because we've renamed the Mars mission the Enterprise mission.
0: Yes.
1: It's somewhat archaic to have a journal called Martian Horizons. So we're thinking of changing the name, maybe Planetary Horizons or something like that. Anyway, Susan and Carrie were in attendance. I was supposed to go to this dinner and sit on the front row table and listen to Maggie Thatcher talk about the 21st century, and unfortunately I was ill, so they represented the Enterprise mission in my absence. They carried a tape recorder with them.
0: Yes.
1: Maggie Thatcher, in her opening remarks, looked right at Carrie and said, "The most significant development of the 21st century will be the discovery of extraterrestrial intelligence."
0: No kidding. Maggie
1: Thatcher.
0: I've
1: got it on tape.
0: Do you?
1: And I'm going to send you the Sagan tape and the Maggie Thatcher tape back to back on the same tape, and you can put it up on your website in your audio, you know, recording area.
0: You don't have it so you can play it there, do you?
1: Well, I could drag the phone over to the speaker.
0: Could you really?
1: Well, actually, there's people up. We were in a townhouse, and I'd have to turn it up so you could.
0: Oh, I see.
1: You know, so I can't really. Maybe in the commercial, I'll think of a way to do this.
0: All right.
1: There might be.
0: I'd love to hear that. I mean, that's again, the quote is, "The most significant development of the 21st century is going to be the discovery of extraterrestrial life." That's a quote from Maggie Thatcher.
1: She even goes further. She says, "Of present researchers."
0: Hmm.
1: And then she says, "But we'll have to wait for that." Not like it may never happen, but we'll just have to wait for that.
0: Uh-huh.
1: Like she's somehow determining the curve?
0: Yes, or knows the curve.
1: My point is, all of these apparently uncorrelated, unrelated events, I believe, are deeply correlated.
0: All right, well, that brings me back to my question.
1: What does it mean?
0: Now, where does the curve go
1: from
0: here?
1: How much time do we have to talk about this?
0: Enough. Where does the curve go from here?
1: Okay. Well, if I get going on a roll, I don't want to be stopped by a commercial or a break or something.
0: Commercials always stop you, Richard.
1: Oh, dear me. I guess I'm asking how much time before the next break?
0: 5 minutes.
1: 5 minutes. Okay. Well, we can start at 5 minutes.
0: You can do it.
1: What bothers me is that there apparently has been a decision made and designated, you know, hitters put out on the landscape to soften us up for the, quote, revelation that we are not alone. It's not like even playing Monopoly where you do not pass go and don't collect $200. We're not going through the Martian doorway or the lunar doorway of ancient and safe ruins. We're going directly from everybody tonight on Earth. Most people think they're alone. They're it. They're the cat's meow.
0: That's right.
1: And at some point in the next few weeks or months or year, maybe, I would give this maybe a year at the rate of this trend curve, the officialdom is basically going to say, okay, boys and girls, we're not alone, and they are here, and that's the problem you got to face. And we're not going through any safe decompression window of playing around with ruins and ancient structures. We're going directly, you know, for go and for $200. And we're being led there by a diverse group of people. People like Sagan, who now say, well, maybe I'm not right here. Or Mitchell, who is, you know, founded Noetics and has been a kind of an out-there astronaut anyway. People like Cooper, who was always a rebel, who's been saying these things at the UN and behind the scenes for years, but has never gone public with what apparently he's gone on UPN and is going to talk about, you know, next week.
0: Yes.
1: And people like Maggie Thatcher, all right, who is the last person I would have expected to lead off her speech by saying the most surprising and interesting to her discovery is going to be extraterrestrial intelligence. I mean, that's really one for the books. All in the same tight time frame. Oh, and by the way, the same time frame where you were getting metal samples, ostensibly, from the crash site at Roswell.
0: So then how would you respond when I say, but Richard, then, who's to say that Richard Hoagland and Art Bell, with his samples, Art's parts, I call them now, are not essentially just useful idiots for promoting the curve accelerating?
1: Well, the difference between you getting samples and us looking at pictures is that somebody gave you something and no one's giving us anything. We have to fight for every image, every frame, every data bit, every
0: I know, but the sum in total of your information or mine or however it generates is to promote the acceleration of this curve.
1: Well, not true, because we're on two different paths. I am firmly convinced that the worst thing on Earth, or off Earth, would be if the government were to come out tomorrow and admit that there are aliens running around in our neighborhood. And the reason is not because I'm afraid of aliens. You know, I don't really have much, you know, for or again aliens, all right? Never met an alien yet. My problem is distraction. The human race is so easily distracted. I hold up for Exhibit A the O.J. Simpson trial.
0: Okay.
1: Can you imagine how people like the mongoose mesmerized by the dancing, weaving cobra, how people will be mesmerized and distracted to the nth degree by even the plausibility of real bona fide aliens running around in spaceships.
0: Sure.
1: To the point where they may not pay crucial attention to the physics of what's powering those spaceships or what's powering the planet or the solar system, and the other physically based events that we have discussed on the show in previous weeks and months and years.
0: All right. Well, hold it right there. We'll come back to you after the break. When we do come back, what I want to ask you about is the science of tetrahedral physics. In other words, if tetrahedral physics is a science, one that can be proven, that is the nature of science, right? Things you can repeat and prove, and the numbers and the mathematics are irrefutable, then why are more scientists not looking at these numbers and simply confirming them? So mull that one over, and we'll be back to you in a moment. Richard, you're listening to the American CBC Radio Network. Don't forget, internationally, get the USA Direct Access number or the AT&T operator, and then call us at 800-893-0903.
2: This is the end of side one. Please leave the cassette exactly where it is, flip it over, and begin again.
0: To Richard Hoagland. Are you there, Richard?
1: I'm here.
0: We're going to be asking you about tetrahedral physics and reaction of other scientists, but I don't want you to answer that yet because look who I've got. I've got, we'll let him give whatever name he wants. Hello, sir, are you there?
3: I'm right here.
0: All right. You are the very person, are you not, who called the Michael Jackson show when was that? You tell me.
3: That was roughly last weekend or Monday or so. I'm a little groggy when I had made that call. I had just woken up. I work a night shift at the LAX airport.
0: Okay.
3: So my memory is a little shot on it.
0: All right.
3: But I can't confirm it, though, because Mr. Hogan received the facts from me, and my screen name is AJ Ufologist.
0: Okay. And Mr.
1: It was,
0: Sagan...
1: It was a week ago to this morning, all right? It was last Thursday morning.
3: Correct. All right. Now, a reason why I had done this was I just happened to be looking at your book, Mr. Hoagland, and I remembered from reading Cosmos, Mr. Sagan's first book, that he was openly, as you said, objective about life on Mars. Now, all of a sudden, in your book, he's not. This, you know, And then now when I ask him on the radio, that he is. In fact, once again, he's back to objectively being open about it. Why?
1: Yeah, what's changed?
0: Yeah, what did... Well, okay, so how did he answer it? What has changed?
3: That's the interesting question. You know, if NASA wanted to cover this up, let's just say, for example, maybe they did some kind of pressuring with his publicity or something on that line, some pressured him in a way to kind of get him to take a back door to this at some point. I, too, believe in conspiracies, also. I don't want to go into details of that with you. But I just wanted to, again, wish you a happy birthday, Mr. Hoagland.
1: Thank you.
3: Glad to see you. I cannot believe that I am directly responsible for making a turning point in this whole thing for you.
1: Well, if you read Carl's book, which I recommend to everybody, you know, The Demon Haunted World, which I think is a remarkable title, given a lot of the things we discussed on your show, Art, there is a section, it's chapter 3 in his book, where even prior to your question, Carl officially says, at the end of this chapter called The Man on the Moon and the Face on Mars, after taking Cydonia apart, you know, giving every possible reason why it can't be real, it's idiocy, lunacy, projection, you know, eggplants, you name it, he then pauses in mid-flight, and he says in a stunning line, in print, I could be wrong. And then he goes into all of the criteria, all of the testable criteria that he would expect if we could get new high-resolution imagery of Cydonia, either from Mars Global Surveyor, leaving later this year, or from the Mars Pathfinder mission. He even goes so far, Art, as to say, as I have said from the beginning, that unlike the UFO phenomenon, this is objective, testable science. He uses that phraseology.
0: All right, Aaron.
1: It's a stunning turnaround.
0: Aaron, if I might, what was Mr. Sagan's tone like as he was answering your question? Was he taken aback by it?
3: Not at all. He approached it very calmly, very scientifically, very very nonchalantly, as if it was a common everyday thing for him almost.
0: And it stopped Michael Jackson fairly cold, I guess.
3: Yeah, the thing is, though, that... earlier, what you stated about the others, I didn't catch that, I guess, because when I was listening on, apparently, I guess they brought another guest right away. I don't know. That's a question mark. I'm going to call for KABC and get the transcripts on that. I want to find out, be sure. I'm not doubting you, Mr. Hoagland. More than likely, he did say that. I find him, Mr. Mac, I do recall something. But again, I kind of had woken up in a quick hurry, and I said, well, all this, you know, and pushed my trusty speed dial number.
0: All right. Well, we're glad you got through, and we're glad you got to ask the question, and I wanted to give you credit for it since you had faxed me. So thank you, Aaron, and stay on the alert down there. Stay awake.
3: Another thing is, too, is there any chance I can get a transcript tonight?
0: transcripts we don't have. You might be able to get a copy of the tape. That tape is always available, so I'll see what I can do, Aaron.
3: Thank you, sir.
0: Thank you. And so there you've got it. Now, let me circle back. I thought you'd just enjoy hearing from the fellow that posed that question, Richard. Now, let's talk a little about tetrahedral physics. If it's a science, if the numbers work, then they've got to work for more than just Richard Hoagland. Or is there some point in tetrahedral physics where you've got to take more than a look at numbers, a leap of faith?
1: No.
0: Well, then any scientist ought to be able to look at it and clearly understand it and prove it.
1: Well, look, you just had a gentleman on who asked Carl Sagan a question that Carl could have answered objectively 13 years ago. It's only taken Carl 13 years to get his ego out of the way and say, well, I could be wrong and we should look.
0: Fair.
1: Well, it's only been since I'm trying to think when we first discussed hyperdimensional physics in public, at the UN, 1992. Now, given that Carl is one of the brighter guys, all right, and he should be ahead of the curve, then if you extrapolate 13 years for a Sagan type, a Sagan physicist from 1992, we should only have to await until scientists in the mainstream begin to talk about hyperdimensional physics till, 1999?
0: Mm-hmm. All right.
1: I am being a little facetious.
0: Yes, I understand.
1: In fact, there are physicists who are in discussion with us, and we're going to be putting their papers on the website. This is what now comes from having our own enterprise mission website. We are going to begin to provide not just data on the Moon and Mars, but also on all of these collateral areas of interest. We're going to put on papers, references, commentary, discussions with real scientists on the real cutting edge, and we're going to bring up very important questions, conundrums, mysteries like, why is the gravitational constant currently different than it was when you and I learned physics in high school, Art?
0: Mm-hmm.
1: And why are current cutting-edge labs in New Zealand, in Germany, and here in the United States, Los Alamos, all getting different values when they're trying to measure this most fundamental of constants, by which, by the way, NASA uses every time it calculates how to send a space probe or a spacecraft anywhere off the planet. It has to use this constant of proportionality as part of its iterations of motions of the solar system.
0: Right.
1: Well, it's changed. All right? Now, it may be that NASA inadvertently conducted a rather remarkable experiment in hyperdimensional physics that was well publicized back in the 1970s, and nobody realized it at the time. And it has to do with the flight of Apollo 13. Have you seen the movie?
0: Several times.
1: Several times, okay. What is the key mystery about Apollo 13, beyond what happened to the spacecraft? You know, what
0: the
1: caused
0: the physical damage?
1: Huh?
0: The physical damage?
1: Yeah, beyond that. What's the most interesting mystery of that whole real-life saga, which I lived through with Walter Cronkite when the mission actually took place, all right?
0: The amazement of how they made it back at all.
1: Well, not quite, but that's up there, all right? What was the one theme that was recurrent through the film, really underscored, that to this day has never been satisfactorily explained?
0: I'm not going to be good on this one. What?
1: Okay. The spacecraft was consistently not where they thought it was. Remember the strange shallowing of the trajectory?
0: Well, I recall that...
1: They went through all this rigmarole...
0: As they were coming back...
1: To get them on a course,
0: they
1: right?
0: said, oh my God, we're in the wrong place, we're going to burn up.
1: Well, what was happening was that the trajectory, the fall home...
0: Yes.
1: ...was shallowing.
0: Yes.
1: The trajectory was moving up...
0: I recall that.
1: ...away from the center of the Earth.
0: Yes, sir.
1: And if the angle is too shallow when the spacecraft intersects the atmosphere...
0: Burn up or miss.
1: ...it would be like skipping a stone off a pond.
0: Sure.
1: They would bounce off the air at 25,000 miles per hour, bounce out into space, and not have enough fuel to get back before they ran out of air and they died.
0: Right.
1: And they tried several trajectory corrections where they would fire the engines, and there's some very dramatic, you know, scene setting that Ron Howard has them go through. You know, the jittering Earth in the window and all of this, you know, where they
0: yes.
1: fire those engines.
0: Yes.
1: And they're eyeballing it, and they're using the sun and all kinds of makeshift mechanisms to do what normally a guidance system would have done.
0: I recall.
1: And they get it back on course, and then the guys down on the ground are watching the plots, you know, the trajectory plots from the radio tracking, and they say, well, how are we going to tell them? It's shallowing again. It's going higher. It's leveling out. It shouldn't be doing that. This is the recurrent mystery all the way home.
0: Where did that energy come from?
1: Go to the head of the class, Mr. Bell. More appropriately, why was gravity for Apollo 13 different than for any mission prior or after the Apollo 13 flight?
0: And the answer is?
1: The answer is, and this is the first time I've discussed this anywhere, Apollo 13, all right, let me give you what the conventional answer is and why the conventional answer cannot be right. Remember that the problem with 13 was that there was an explosion.
0: Yes.
1: In a gas sphere, a titanium sphere of oxygen. When you open a sphere of liquid in a vacuum, the liquid will boil off, right?
0: Sure.
1: The boiling off through an orifice, through a hole...
0: Is a jet.
1: It's like a rocket. So for every action, there's an equal and opposite reaction. You'd expect that the spacecraft would be pushed opposite the jetting motion.
0: So is there argument that it was this venting that was causing the channel?
1: That's what the conventional NASA explanation was, that there was venting. But
0: yes.
1: Here's the problem. The spacecraft was never stabilized in one direction. It was rotating, called the barbecue mode, you know, set up so that it would spin gently in sunlight so that it would warm and cool all sides of the spacecraft uniformly. And there was lots of discussion about setting up the barbecue mode, and I remember vividly sitting in the studio in New York during the harrowing final hours as Jim Lovell, literally so cold his teeth were chattering, was describing to the ground how he could see the Earth moving past the window.
0: Yes.
1: And then a few minutes later, the moon moving past the window, and he would say whether it was higher or lower, indicating that the rotating motion was coning, was precessing, so that they were rotating.
0: Right.
1: Now, if I have a jet on a rotating spacecraft, which is turning around like a water sprinkler, then what will happen is that the jetting action, assuming there's any fuel left in those tanks, any oxygen, after days
0: I would say that would be quite a supposition that there would be anything left
1: anything
0: at all
1: left.
0: To be
1: all right. Now, there was water being boiled off from the heat exchanger radiators in the lunar module, which we heard about.
0: Right.
1: All right, the electronics were cooled by basically boiling water into space. But that, too, if you're rotating the spacecraft system in a circular motion, that jetting motion will average, all right?
0: Or should average, yes.
1: Well, it has to.
0: Assuming the venting were occurring, which I would think it would have to if it were even still occurring at an even rate, or relatively
1: even. Yeah, well,
0: even
1: if it's... I mean, the whole thing is we're talking about days, and even after they corrected it close to the Earth, they found it was still shallowing. Well, here is the quintessence of the predictive model of hyperdimensional physics. Because what no one has ever thought about, because they had no reason to think about this until they go back and look at Maxwell 100 years ago, or look at De Palma, the experiment I talked about at the UN,
0: right,
1: the spinning balls. What was one of the first things after they rounded the moon that the flight directors had them turn off in both spacecraft to save electricity and water? They powered down everything, including what are called the inertial platforms.
0: Right.
1: The spinning gyroscopes.
0: Right.
1: The Apollo 13 spacecraft was the first and last spacecraft we have ever sent into space where there was nothing spinning in the spacecraft.
0: That's true.
1: At all. And I will make you a prediction.
0: So, in other words, you're saying that, if I've got this correct, that normally spacecraft have spinning gyroscopes to maintain attitude and so forth and so on.
1: That's right.
0: And
1: although they're very small mass,
0: and
1: they spin like a bat out of hell.
0: Indeed.
1: So
0: and
1: their total angular momentum is significant.
0: So without this artificial thing on board, the tetrahedral physics is the energy that caused the shallowing effect as they came back.
1: If you go back and look at the UN tape where I show the De Palma experiment between a spinning ball and a non-spinning ball in a gravitational field.
0: Right.
1: Apollo 13 was a projectile flying back to Earth without anything spinning in it. And it acted as if the equations for gravity were different than for any other spacecraft, which had active spinning inertial platforms, gyroscopes in them. That's the solution to the mystery of Apollo 13. And that's, by the way, how I know Apollo 13 had a problem. Because nobody in their right mind could create such an elegant hoax or fake with such a subtle detail that can only be explained now by application of this physics.
0: Fascinating.
1: That's what we're here for.
0: Absolutely fascinating. All right, off we go into another area, back into an area we've been in. And again, it's important for me, Richard, I'm going to read this, because of the number of communications I get after we do a show, and people go inevitably to my website, or now your website, through my website, and see the photographs. Good morning, Art and Richard. I have seen the photos on your webpage, Art. I think I can give an explanation why so many people can't see what's right in front of their noses. Our government, our school system has spoon-fed us for so long that a lot of us do not have any common sense to make rational decisions from what we see with our own eyes. Even at the college level, we're taught by opinions from books and professors instead of these professors giving us the facts and letting us make our own conclusions by common sense and rational thinking. It never ceases to amaze me how the younger generations cannot make a rational decision on their own. So that really says just what you said earlier, doesn't it, with regard to people looking at these photographs and just going, ah, pixel madness.
1: You know, what I find interesting is that people who have gone through a real educational system, meaning people who were in their 60s, 70s, 80s, 90s, if they can get to the Internet, all right, they're the ones who see this first, not the 20-something or
0: yes.
1: the 30-something.
0: Yes.
1: It's because the older folks know how to think, to reason, to see. And that's the key. Without reasoning people, you know,
0: well,
1: Ben
0: without
1: Franklin
0: without
1: said,
0: those people, you're able to hide things in plain sight.
1: And that's why the educational system of the United States of America is a disgrace. It's in someone's interest to keep it a disgrace, because you can't have thinking people if you educate them, or unthinking people. And we now have a whole bunch of people who basically take their reality from CNN or C-SPAN or any of those media that don't allow people to think, that basically tell them what reality is. You know, we have a president come on, he says certain things, then we have people who tell us what he really said. He
0: That's
1: didn't
0: right.
1: say what we thought he said.
0: No, he said this.
1: He said this, he said that.
0: All right, listen.
1: He meant this.
0: We're coming
1: that.
0: To the top of the hour. We've got to get to the phones, but I want to read this to you. Art 60 is an interesting number. For other reasons, remember the 12th planet. We have 60 seconds per minute, 60 minutes per hour. That would be 3,600 seconds per hour, 60 cycles of 60 cycles. 3,600.
1: Yep. Man is onto it, or woman.
0: So that makes lots of sense to
1: yeah.
0: you.
1: Well, it not only makes lots of sense, it is the sense, all right? The timekeeping system, the angular system, it turns out the fundamental metrology systems, metrology, measuring things, mm-hmm. that we have grown up with, that go all the way back to Sumer, you know, Kramer at the University of Pennsylvania, it all began with Sumer.
0: Yes.
1: It's all tetrahedral. We are surrounded by these clues. And this, of course, gets into how do we currently have a cultural system predicated, based on, immersed in this physics without recognizing that that's what it all refers back to. And the answer may be found in Graham Hancock's work.
0: Oh, there's another
1: subject. We are
0: not
1: the first.
0: Yes, I'm going to be interviewing Graham, as you well know.
1: Terrific.
0: All right. Hold on, Richard. We'll be back to you. When we come back, we'll be opening the lines, opening the phone lines for any questions, hard ones, if you want. They need not be softballs. If you have hard questions, now is the time. So get on the phone. We'll give you a rendition of the numbers when we come back. You are listening to the American CBC Radio Network. I'm Art Bell.

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And now, Art Bell.

0: 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And now, Art Bell.
1: Free line. And the way you call us, what, no matter how you're hearing us, outside the USA, is to get the AT&T USA direct operator or dial the USA direct AT&T access code for your country. And then the nation's first completely international toll-free line, which is 800-893-0903. And it will be for you toll-free from any point in the world. 800-893-0903. Now, this might be fun as we go back to Richard Hoagland. Art, let's drive Richard Hoagland nuts. Just suppose, he says, our government back-engineered some wreckage or whatever and produced flying craft that utilize zero-point energy. If the government admits Roswell, it would naturally lead to more stonewalling on the research and development. If the drive system of UFOs for our craft is zero-point technology, these secrets must prevail as long as possible. Why? Well, if some unnamed third-world nation should figure it out, we'd be dealing with weapons systems 1,000 times worse than our present nightmares. The whole thing would be a Pandora's box, no matter how you look at it. That's an interesting perspective, and I'm sure it's true. Isn't it?
2: Yeah, no, I think he's absolutely right, which, of course, then asks the question again, why is Ed Mitchell saying, you know, that Roswell is real and the moon stuff is not?
1: And talking about zero-point energy.
2: Yeah.
1: Well, you can be sure I will ask him these questions.
2: All right, now there's another thing you need to ask him.
1: All right.
2: Ed Mitchell became a kind of an iconoclast even during his astronaut days when he conducted a so-called ESP experiment.
1: Yes.
2: En route to and from the moon.
1: Yes.
2: The familiar Rhine cards and all that. Well, hyperdimensional physics now provides a perfectly logical scientific explanation for all of these so-called metaphysical phenomena. From telepathy to ESP, from precognition to clairvoyance, it all falls out of the equation. It falls out of the woodwork.
1: Mm-hmm.
2: And the way it works is very simple. If you're looking at multiple dimensions, you know, from three dimensions on up, the analogy is equivalent to from three dimensions on down.
1: Right.
2: And this has been done before. It's done in Michio Kaku's book, Hyperspace, which I heartily recommend to everybody.
1: Right.
2: That's the New York University professor of physics who's written a pretty interesting book on hyperdimensional physics from an historical perspective up to and including things like superstring theory, which is current contemporaneous physics' attempt to grapple with hyperdimensionality. The interesting thing is that the current physicists claim that hyperdimensions exist. They just claim you can never see them, you can never taste them, you can never prove they exist. And our difference is we think that we can, and we go back to Maxwell, who claimed that he could. And that's going to be an interesting thing in the coming years, you know, who is ultimately proven right by the data, by the predictions, by the physical phenomenon like Apollo 13, which we can explain elegantly and much better than any other theory going.
1: Toward the end of the program last time, Richard, we had a question that was not answered because there was not enough time. One of the preeminent people in physics today, being Stephen Hawking, this person would like to know if anyone has gotten him any information on hyperdimensional physics theory, because this faxer thinks that Mr. Hawking could probably do a great deal to verify what you're saying.
2: Unless he's too far into the Einsteinian relativity trap. And again, there's always these political considerations. Science and physics is not objective, you know, to wit Carl Sagan's demeanor over the last 13 years.
1: Yes.
2: In terms of who's going to maybe make Stephen aware of things that he already knows about or maybe has forgotten or has not given a high priority to, in about a month, I and some colleagues are leaving for England for a set of presentations in London

0: and in Leeds at Imperial College University in London and at the University of Leicester at Leeds with Graham Hancock and Robert Bovall. I intend to, in my 3 hours, because it's a whole day presentation from 11 in the morning to about 7 o'clock at night, divided between me and Hancock and Bovall with a couple of surprises. I intend to not only lay out the artifacts, which are the cornerstone of our investigation, but the physics at Imperial College, where, you know, Newton held the chair, that are, I think, the cornerstone of what we've now found. The really important thing that I keep coming back to of all of this work, our work, is not the artifacts. It's the physics, because the physics give you a handle on how to move the universe. That's what life is really all about, how to control more and more your environment so things you want to have happen will happen, and things you don't want to have happen don't happen.
1: Let me ask you, I've received these supposed artifacts from Roswell. Richard, if the original Big Bang theory is correct, by the way, do you subscribe to that?
0: No.
1: You don't? You don't.
0: No, no. I think that...
1: The question just went down the tubes then.
0: No, I think that the steady-state universe of people like Fred Hoyle and others is much more elegant and much more in keeping with the kind of unlimited possibilities that hyperdimensional physics is showing us than a limited universe that had a beginning and a middle and an end.
1: Well, then...
0: you got to always ask the question, Art, if there was something before the Big Bang, what was it and why did it change?
1: Yes. Well, that gets into God's country, I suppose.
0: Well, but that's what we're grappling with here.
1: It is.
0: The
1: reason I was going to ask about that is because any artifacts that might be from elsewhere, given the Big Bang theory, would be made of elements just like the ones we have here, which, according to the scientists that tested what was brought back from the moon, I think they found nothing particularly more elegant than we have on Earth.
0: Oh, not true at all.
1: Not true?
0: No. We should do a whole show. We'll put it up on the website, all right? We will actually lay out the elemental analyses of what were brought back in the Apollo samples from the moon.
1: Well, that was a common belief, that that they were rocks.
0: But look, Art, the common belief is, among a lot of people, is we never went to the moon at all.
1: Common
0: belief is that we should have been in Vietnam.
1: Yeah, but I don't want to talk
0: about it.
1: I believe we went to the moon, Richard. I have no problem with that.
0: My point politically is don't hold out the common belief, because most people believe what they're told.
1: All right, shatter it for us. What did they find on the moon that differs in any measurable way from what we have on Earth?
0: It's not that it differs. It's of a different variety, all right? Remember, there's elements and there's chemistry and then there's alloys. There are very strange alloys that were found. Samples, for instance, we have something on Earth called rare earths, which are things like europium, dysprosium, samarium, things like that. In the lunar samples, in the papers that we have, the abundances of these so-called rare earths go up and down by a factor of a million from grain to grain within the same so-called rock sample. And that can't happen. I mean, just naturally, what would cause one little grain to have a million times more europium than the grain next to it in a piece of rock? Unless the rock was really a shattered computer, bashed and battered by umpteen years of micrometeorite and larger meteorite bombardment, and the element segregation of these rare earth elements, which are very useful for making electronics, was because what we're really looking at is the chemistry of shattered technology, welded and re-welded and welded again by random impacts and the heat and fusion caused by these impacts. And that's why you have weird, bizarre radioactive abundances that go up and down by factors of about a million as well, only in certain parts of the moon. Not all over the moon, but only on the western side where Apollo 12 landed in the Oceanus Procellarum site. And there are other strange things, like half the weight of the lunar sample turns out now to be in the form of glass. Remember the films of the moon where we see the astronauts bounding around on the surface?
1: Oh, yes.
0: Remember how many times they fell down?
1: Yes.
0: Did you ever wonder why they were clumsy? Why under 1/6 gravity, where you have time to correct yourself...
1: I bet you're going to suggest they were slipping on glass.
0: They were. They were slipping on these little tiny beads of glass. It's like they were walking on pulverized beaded screens. Have you ever tried to walk on glass beads?
1: Not recently.
0: Well, good. They're very slippery. And half the lunar regolith, half the soil, that gray powdery stuff that coated them,
1: yes,
0: was glass beads. Now, where do the glass beads come from? The conventional crowd, the geology crowd, will say, oh, when you have meteors bombarding the moon, it makes glass. The Hoagland crowd, you know, the crowd that says there's stuff there,
1: mm-hmm.
0: is basically saying, look, this is the shattered fragments of the domes, dummies.
1: Help me out with this, Richard. When we first went to the moon, wasn't there some school of thought that the lunar module would disappear into the deep dust on the moon's surface?
0: No, this was Tommy Gold's idea. Tom Gold is a very bright astronomer at Cornell. He is probably best known by those who know him at all as the successful proponent of the theory that pulsars, these enigmatic, very rapidly pulsing radio sources in deep space out in the galaxy,
1: yes,
0: are in fact the spinning cores of burned out neutron stars.
1: Correct.
0: Highly evolved ancient stars that have collapsed, like the sun at the end of its projected lifespan.
1: Mm-hmm.
0: That's Tommy Gold's claim to fame. Well, during the Apollo years, Tommy Gold was brought on board NASA as a consultant, and he was very concerned that the moon would swallow the Apollo astronauts without a whisper, because their lunar module would sink grandly into these very deep oceans of dust, cosmic
1: right.
0: dust,
1: right.
0: produced by eons of impact and redistribution of the material, pounded and pounded and pounded and pulverized until
1: right.
0: it had the consistency of liquid flour and flowed back and forth on electrostatic fields occasioned by solar wind and other influences from the sun.
1: So how come it didn't?
0: Because, to Tommy's credit, he was able to look at the data and admit not only were there no deep seas of dust, but there's very little dust on the moon at all. In fact, one of the peculiarities of the standard lunar model, if the moon has been there for billions of years, you know, like the Earth has,
1: yes,
0: and it's been subject to all this pounding and pulverizing of micrometeorites, is why the astronauts found very few, if any, rocks with dust on top of the rocks. They found rocks on top of the dust, of the soil. But I have a paper in my files where Tommy Gold writes in Nature, one of the amazing peculiarities is the absence of dust on the rocks or fillets of dust, you know, that are draped in the shadows or around the edges.
1: Yes.
0: As you'd expect if you had this fine sifting of a material being redistributed by meteor impact from other places on the moon. You'd expect that at some point there'd be a mantling of dust on the tops of exposed surfaces.
1: Absolutely.
0: And in fact, that did not occur. We have photographs of the astronauts puzzling over the fact that that dust did not seem to be sitting on the rocks. Now, that's a real weird question, because you'd expect somewhere that there'd be ample concentrations of dust on tops of rocks if the moon is as old and has gone through the kind of geology process that the classical guys, the NASA guys, have claimed it's gone through. But you see, the general public, who always in America has a lack of an interest in details, they never have followed the details of the mysteries. And if you don't follow details, you are forever trapped by experts who are trying to foist their view of reality, distilled, absent details, on you in place of the real joy of the search and the penetration of the mystery to what the real answers might be.
1: Well, that's why I enjoy you so much, Richard. Listen to this. Now, see if you can make sense of this, because I don't fully. Arden, Richard, here's a way to understand the energy force that Tesla was able to tap into. Electrical fields are observable only if the potential between two poles is uneven, in other words, a battery. If we lived inside the battery, we would see no voltage potential. If the entire universe had an electrostatic potential of 110 volts, nobody would notice, surrounded by free power, but we can't see it or use it. Tesla understood this and found out how to tap it. The term in particle physics is a scalar field. These fields exist all around us and only manifest themselves in their interaction with W and Z particles. At the far end of this discussion is the possibility of many alternate universes, each with its own law of physics or laws. When you study this field, it's easy to see how an entire universe might exist in a speck of dust. If these fields are part of the generation of existence, then the energy potential is staggering. Would you agree?
0: Yeah, in basic, the guy's right on. I presume it's a guy, but it may not be.
1: Signed A.H.
0: We will never know.
1: We'll never know. But that is pretty much
0: right
1: on the
0: money. Yeah, Tom Bearden, for years, has been talking about scalar fields.
1: Yes.
0: All right? In the original Maxwell equations, for those who need a translation code, the scalar fields in the Maxwell equations is the key to the hyperdimensional physics I'm talking about. Mm-hmm. It's one and the same. The scalar fields were hyperdimensional. They were written in these hyperdimensional terms called quaternions, which are geometric operators that are multidimensional in Maxwell's original work.
1: Okay.
0: So it all hangs together. The Tesla work, the hyperdimensional nomenclature I use, and Maxwell's scalar nomenclature are all one and the same.
1: Well, this all takes me back to what that other faxer said, and that is that all of this information, if what we're discussing regarding your physics is accurate, then it would produce weapons that would be our very worst nightmare. And for other people, other smaller countries, to get hold of this information would be an outright, absolute disaster.
0: Yeah, but it can also produce defenses that are the worst nightmare of the weapons makers.
1: Well, don't you go for as much time as you can to construct those defenses before you want to face somebody with that same power?
0: Well, look, the world now knows how to build H-bombs, right?
1: Oh, yes.
0: And there are a bunch of people running around the Soviet Union trying to sell weapons-grade plutonium to the highest bidder, right?
1: Yes, indeed.
0: And the president just was over there having meetings with Yeltsin and colleagues saying, guys, you got to keep this under better control because we don't want to face, you know, a kind of a truck nuke in the middle of Washington someday.
1: Well, not to mention the fact that I still don't think, or I'm not aware of the technology we have to stop two or three incoming ballistic anythings.
0: Well, the odds of a random group being able to fire ballistic missiles is small. The odds of a random group being able to purchase black market plutonium, smuggle it in through, let's say, the Caribbean or the Mexican border or someplace like that, mm-hmm. or fly it into Mena, Arkansas, I'm being facetious, please. All right? And then build the weapon here and take it in a Ryder truck to the middle of Washington, that's a much more likely scenario if you believe any of this as a likely scenario.
1: Well, that's true.
0: The point is that technology is loose on the land. We can't stuff the genie back in the bottle. Suppose I were to tell you that hyperdimensional physics can make it so that a nuclear weapon cannot explode.
1: Well, I would think that...
0: Or it can alter radioactive half-lives so that the enormous amount of nuclear wastes, which are huge in present danger tonight, at every place from Hanford down to Oak Ridge, Tennessee, down to, what is it, Barnwell in South Carolina,
1: mm-hmm.
0: all of that can be basically eradicated in a few short years. We don't have to wait 200,000 years.
1: Fine. I don't even understand hyperdimensional physics to the degree that you do, but suppose I were to suggest mm-hmm. anything as powerful as unlimited energy, which hyperdimensional physics to me even suggests would be available.
0: Right.
1: Could be used for destruction as well as protection. So wouldn't that be true?
0: Going back to Tesla, remember what Tesla was talking about in the waning years of his life when the only people who would listen to him were the columnists for the New York Sun?
1: All right, we're going to have to finish this after the bottom of the hour. Repeat after me, Richard. I promise to take phone calls in this
0: next... I promise to take phone calls.
1: All right, you heard it. You heard it. Phone calls coming up. And we'll finish up on this, and then I promise we'll get to phones, everybody. Remember, if you want to get a copy of this program, you can call 1-800-917-4278. That's 1-800-917-4278. We'll be right back.
2: This is the end of side one. Please leave the cassette exactly where it is. Flip it over and begin again.
1: Hello to Richard Hoagland, science advisor to Walter Cronkite, Engstrom Science Award winner, advisor to NASA, and with us this morning. I've decided I'm not even going to ask Richard anything else. I'm going to go to the phones, all right? All right, Richard?
0: Go ahead.
1: All right, good. We've got to do that. On our first-time caller line, you're on the air. Where are you calling from, please?
3: Yes, this is Janet from Portland, Oregon.
1: Hi, Janet.
3: And because it's my first time calling, I'm a little nervous. But I am just very grateful, Mr. Bell, that you've taken my call, and I am just ever so pleased to hear Mr. Hoagland speaking tonight. I'm so nervous. What I'd like to say is that I feel that a person like Mr. Hoagland and yourself, who is very brave and courageous to keep going forward in searching for the truth of what is of life outside of our world here. And because I had experiences of when we had 3,000 Acre Ranch was the first experience with UFO, and then and altered my life so much in raising my children. I learned to be fearful and sort of and always hide in the closet and not speak of the things that happened and so on. So my question to Mr. Hoagland is, after listening to this very interesting program where he speaks about that he feels that things are coming more and more, where we're going to have more revelation of the facts and the truth about other life outside of what we know here.
1: Yes.
3: Do you feel that it will be soon? I'm saying soon, within a year or two, that it will be more comfortable for people like me, who I am just an ordinary housewife, who've had dramatic experiences and do not speak about them because
1: of ridicule. Yes, I know exactly where you're going. And it really is kind of a good question, Richard. You take a lot of shots.
0: Mm.
1: I take a lot of shots.
0: Mm-hmm.
1: That lady, if she starts telling her stories, is going to take a lot of shots. I could speak for myself, but I'd rather hear what you say. You take a lot of shots. I mean, the Washington Post, lots of big ones have taken shots at you. You should be riddled with holes by now. I'm sure you are, in a way.
0: Yeah, I have to be careful when I drink water. I leak all over the carpet.
1: Exactly. How do you keep going? And are there moments when you get discouraged and depressed and where you feel like you're fighting an uphill battle that you can't get, you know, that you're not going to prevail in?
0: Well, you know, this is a very important question, because an awful lot of people, how do I do this gently? We depend so much for our day-to-day existence, for the reaffirmation of people around us. And a lot of times I think we pay too much attention to a lot of people that we should not pay that much attention to.
1: Mm.
0: The people that we should be wanting approbation from, that we should be wanting respect and concern and support, should be the people who care about us, people we love, people we respect highly for substantive contributions, people who are worthy of respect, not just a name, a celebrity, somebody who makes a lot of money,
1: yeah,
0: but someone who has done something of value, has given something of service, is worthy of being respected. And too many times, particularly in this culture, we listen to what celebrities say. We listen to what people who are in the news say. We listen to what people who are politically appointed or who we have elected say, and we don't listen to ourselves. Our own experience, particularly if we've done it the hard way, if we have come from the ground up, if we have unique experiences that almost cannot be shared because they're not democratizable, they fall in the realm of an extraordinary personal set of experiences and fascinations or preoccupations. Those things you have to keep your own counsel. You have to stand on your own, even when you're ridiculed. Now, As a scientist, what I can say, because I haven't experienced the structures on the moon, I have not experienced the structures on Mars, what I've experienced in my education and in my work and my profession is a process whereby when I see this data, when I see these pictures, I know that what I'm seeing does not accord with what the conventional experts are telling me should be in these pictures.
1: Yes.
0: My database says that if they're right, then the physics I was taught is wrong, and the physics is right because I can test it myself. I don't have to depend on their word. So that means there's some flaw in the expert's opinion versus my opinion, and the opinion of others I've reached out to, colleagues, professional, you know, compatriots, you know, well-wishers, supporters, fellow journeyers on this extraordinary adventure that we're all engaged in. And so what keeps me going through the long dark nights when it can get kind of hot and heavy,
1: mm-hmm.
0: is the knowledge that the truth that we're working with is a truth that we have won through bitter personal experience and hands-on process. It's not been told to us. It's not been revealed to us. It's something we have earned by doing it ourselves.
1: Right. Well, I'd put it just a little different way, perhaps more simply and in a short way. I would simply say that if I follow in other people's footsteps, even people I admire, Rush Limbaugh, others who have done great things in radio, the only place I'm going to go is where others have been. And that's where you get when you follow in somebody else's footsteps. So I choose not to do that, and you apparently choose not to do that as well.
0: That's why the big trucks have a sign that says, don't tailgate.
1: Yeah, that's exactly right. East of the Rockies, you're on the air with Richard Hoagland. Hello.
4: Yes, hello.
1: Where are you, sir?
4: The state of Florida, northern Florida. There.
1: All right.
4: Yeah, accolades and tremendous thanks to the, excuse me, to both of you. For putting together such a tremendous, array of knowledge, shall we say. To make a quick quote of the Bible, matter of fact, I can't hear you right now, but only on the phone. The local affiliate is went to some other
1: morning show
4: program. Yeah, and it's, the frustration, my gosh. I should have got to put together the shortwave some time ago. There's one of your newer listeners is that one that's been sort of studying the sciences for,
0: well, Art just needs more affiliates.
4: Well,
0: that's all.
1: We're at 262 or 3 or something now, Richard.
0: And climbing.
1: And climbing fast, yes. Anyway, caller, go ahead.
4: Yes, yes. Is that, Mr. Hoagland, when you spoke, it was in the previous hour or so there, I've got the good portion of it on tape. I've got to relay some friends about the, in the past 6,000 years living in somewhat of a tyrannical every civilization somewhat has been under some sort of tyranny, or, you know, some despot, whoever be the case, and you hit the proverbial nail on the head, shall we say, and it has certainly at times squelched freedom, true freedom of the spirit, not only of the spirit, but of the acquisition of knowledge. Therefore, is a quick quote of the Bible in Proverbs, it says, he that appreciateth knowledge getteth understanding. Another quote is, of all you get in life is understanding. Obviously, you are a very knowledgeable, if not wise, man. Another quick quote is that...
1: All right, sir. Well,
4: okay, just bear with me, just very quickly. I know
1: very
4: quickly. Other callers I have tried to call in.
1: Yes, go ahead.
4: Yes, sir, thank you. Is that... one other quick quote is that a fool blurts out all he knows all at once, but a wise man holds his tongue. Therefore, in listening to your program, you have done so, see, and that by golly, at this time, there is certainly time that, like you said, we're ready.
1: All right, sir. I appreciate the call. There is another kind of tyranny, though, Richard, and another kind of censorship. Even in our supposed free society today, there is a censorship of omission.
0: Yes.
1: And there is a tyranny of inaccurate information. So while we have personal freedoms, as the world may never have known before, I don't know what good they do you without without information, without real good information. You have no direction to go, but in a circle.
0: But, Art, it's even more basic. When Ben Franklin was asked by that nameless woman after the Continental Congress, in Philadelphia, what kind of a government we had, and he said to her, Madam, a republic, if you can keep
1: right.
0: it.
1: Mm-hmm.
0: The keep it part is you got to do your homework. You can't turn this over to experts.
1: Right.
0: And what we've done is turned over our lives, our reality, to a bunch of experts. What I'm trying to do in this investigation with the help of some very dear friends and colleagues, and more growing every day, and now democratized through this marvelous new tool called the Internet, where we launched the Enterprise mission this evening to boldly go where someone has gone before. We are trying to democratize a process. It's not so much that we have wisdom, sir. It's that we have a process for ultimately, if we, you know, live long enough, acquiring a modicum of wisdom. Everybody can do this. This is not, pardon the pun, rocket science. All you got to do is go back to basics and start asking questions of how does the world really work, and don't listen to Ted Koppel a lot. Some, but not a lot.
1: As a reference, at least. Huh? West of the Rockies, you're on the air with Richard Hoagland in New York. Hello.
5: Hello.
1: Where are you?
5: I'm near Seattle in Renton, Washington.
1: Okay.
5: And I listen to you on Como.
1: Yes, sir.
5: And my question is basically about a comet. I heard some information previously by both an interview, you interviewed Mr. Hoagland previously, and he talked about the Hale-Bopp comet.
1: Yes.
5: And it gave off indications that it had been manipulated by an outside force.
1: No?
0: Well, before we cut this gentleman off, it depends on what you mean by indication.
5: It had particulation which said that it had not been to this solar system previously. So due to the fact that it was not near this sun.
0: No, not quite.
5: No.
0: What I said was that the reports of course corrections, as far as I can determine, are totally erroneous.
1: Right.
0: Right?
1: Okay.
0: This thing is on a trajectory as Keplerian as every other comet, all right? A body flying through space around the sun like the planets. What I said was unusual this early, which was two astronomical units farther out than Jupiter, all right? An AU is the Earth-Sun distance. That means 2 times 93 million miles.
5: Right.
0: So it's 180 million miles beyond Jupiter's distance, which is half a billion miles from the sun.
5: Mm-hmm.
0: This thing was exhibiting such outgassing and such activity that the question I had was, where's the energy coming from? What is making it hot out there, causing the gas to escape, causing it to be visible?
1: Not enough sun energy to account for the outgassing.
0: I suggested a possibility. Remember, if Ed Mitchell is claiming now that guys are visiting the solar system, it means there's a whole bunch of guys running around out there doing all kinds of interesting mischief. See, that's one of the implications of Ed leaping into the they're here.
5: Mm-hmm.
0: You have they're here and they play games with us.
1: All right,
0: Huh?
1: Richard, I've got one for you.
0: Okay.
1: The Japanese comet that made a fairly close pass not long ago.
0: Can you pronounce it?
1: Hayakutake.
0: They're very close.
1: Very
0: right?
1: close, yes. All
0: now,
1: right.
0: Have you noticed a stunning coincidence?
1: What I noticed was that there were sudden reports at its closest point to Earth of emission of tremendous amounts of X-ray radiation.
0: Well, not tremendous, but X-ray.
1: It's only
0: tremendous in that nobody expected it.
1: Never previously detected?
0: Well, never previously looked for. Remember, you can't find something unless you're willing to look. And nobody in the astronomical community would have given a dollar to Navy Beans that a comet would be emitting X-rays. So until this close flyby, nobody ever looked. That's number one. Number two, they didn't have the equipment upstairs in orbit to look. You can't see X-rays from the ground. You got to be in orbit.
1: Mm-hmm.
0: There was a specific satellite called the Rorsat for, I forget what the acronym stands for. But anyway, it can see X-rays.
1: Right.
0: It can make images of objects in space in X-rays.
1: Well, it saw.
0: What the guys did was, as a kind of a lark, you know, maybe in the middle of the night when nobody was looking, they just kind of turned it toward the comet and took some data. In other words, they acted as real scientists. They didn't have a defensible position in their back pocket that could say to anybody, this is why we think we might find some.
1: Yeah.
0: They just decided, I mean, good grief, guys, they decided to just look. And because they threw away their preconceptions, they made a stunning Nobel-level prize discovery when the prizes get around to be handing out. They found X-rays coming from Hayakutake, this comet that flew by the Earth between March 25th and April 1st.
1: Why is it emitting X-rays?
0: Well, this is where Tom Van Flamen and I had a wondrous discussion, and you should probably talk to Tom, get Tom back on your show, because the X-rays coming from Hayakutake appear to be another confirmation of Tom's model that this solar system has gone through violent episodes and that comets, in fact, are fragments of an exploded planet or planets in the past history of the solar system. The way it works is as follows. The comet that we see with an optical telescope or with the naked eye is a little tiny speck of something, presumably ice, surrounded by a cloud of gas being emitted as the ice melts under the action of sunlight, right?
1: Right.
0: That's the standard model.
1: Sure.
0: In Tom's view, the comet is actually a group of twirling objects all orbiting around each other. Think of a bunch of flying rocks or icebergs, all right? Surrounded by large quantities of invisible dust, for which there is some melting and outgassing from the sun, which causes the visible tail and stuff like that.
1: Yes.
0: In Tom's model, as this comet comes flying into the inner solar system at over 100 miles per second, think of it, 100 miles per second.
1: That's really moving.
0: From here to Washington, from New York, where, by the way, dawn, you know, dawn is coming again, guys. It's moving westward. Dawn has risen here on the East Coast. I can dutifully report live here at whatever time in the morning it is. In 4 seconds, this comet could have flown from here to Washington, 400 miles, all right? And in, what, 40 seconds, it could go across the country.
1: Yes.
0: All right, 4,000 miles. Well, at 100 miles per second, those little dust particles colliding with the solar wind, with the very tenuous outer atmosphere of the sun, in which we are all immersed, of hydrogen and helium ions boiling off the sun, the corona we see during an eclipse.
1: Yes.
0: At 100 miles per second, he and I calculate that the energy of the collision in the solid little dust particles should have caused the dust particles to emit X-rays. Hmm. And what was interesting in the observations by the Rorsat satellite, the X-rays appeared to come from a surface that was kind of crescent-shaped, like they were coming from some kind of sphere, solid sphere.
1: Ooh.
0: Meaning that the X-rays are being generated by an exterior and not from the interior of a gas cloud. In other words, they were coming from the dust particles closest to the surface, bombarded first by the solar wind, producing the emission of X-rays.
1: Fascinating. Richard,
0: and
1: you,
0: only a model of a broken-up planet can supply that amount of dust to provide that amount of X-rays that we wouldn't know about if the Rorsat guys hadn't just thrown caution and their peers' ideas to the wind and simply gone for it.
1: Their own
0: and
1: path.
0: Looked.
1: All
0: they
1: right.
0: Looked.
1: Your own path. Richard, we got to pause here at the top of the hour. You've come this far. You might as well go the whole way once again, right?
0: Okay.
1: We'll take the sun up a little further on the East Coast. Stay right where you are. 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We'll be right back.

0: 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First-time callers can reach Art Bell at 702-727-1222. 702-727-1222. Now, here again, Art Bell.
1: Once again, here I am reminding you at any point outside the U.S., Canada, and Mexico, you can call us toll-free internationally by getting hold of your AT&T direct access number or the AT&T operator, and then calling 800-893-0903. That's 800-893-0903. Now, back to Richard Hoagland. Hi.
2: Hi there.
1: Are you still awake?
2: I'm still here.
1: All right. You're a real trooper. I'll sure give you that. You really are a trooper. Let's go back to the phones. Lots of people waiting. First-time caller line. You're on the air with Richard Hoagland. Where are you, please?
2: Indiana.
1: Indiana. Good to have you.
2: Well, thank you. Yes, my question was on transistors and Roswell, if there was any connection that has been looked into.
1: In other words, let me translate that. Roswell, 1947. Then the advent of transistors and a technological revolution at a pace that is hard to account for in any terrestrial way. That would be about the proper translation of that question. Is there any connection, do you suppose, Richard?
2: Well, I mean, this is an interesting idea. It's certainly something that should be asked of people like, you know, Ed Mitchell tomorrow night. Let me give you an analog, all right? We went to the moon 30 years ago.
1: Right.
2: And we're now seeing a series of rather remarkable technological developments in the normal 30-year duty cycle of example to mature technology. Let me give you two rather controversial, you know, indications of that.
1: All right.
2: One is the STS-48 video.
1: Oh,
2: at
1: yes.
2: The end of the UN tape, you know, we have photographs, film, video from NASA showing from the shuttle something remarkable, which is controlled, darting about in the skies over Australia, leaping off, you know, tangentially to the Earth's surface at 14,000 G's, you know, from a standing start to 200,000 miles per hour in, you know, a couple of 3 seconds. Is that the development of a technology that had its genesis in the bringing back of clues and a physics or parts of a library from the Apollo missions to the moon? The time frame would be just about right, all right? Let me give you another much more mundane example.
1: Okay.
2: Candace Bergen.
1: Candace Bergen?
2: I am not implying. Now, follow me, guys, here. This may be a leap for some of you. Candace Bergen, before she got, you know, two hit shows, was known for her Sprint commercials, right?
1: Yes.
2: And the Sprint commercials are known basically for you can hear a pin drop.
1: Yes.
2: The reason you can hear a pin drop is because we have developed a technology of ultra-clear and pure optical fibers that allow us, with very few relays, to send laser pulse signals carrying digital telephone voice, you know, data and other information from coast to coast with very few repeaters. The transparency of these optical fibers can only be appreciated if you look at the photographs we now are looking at taken of the moon, because the glass structures we're looking at, remember the Memphis guy who was so impressed with the Earth rising?
1: I do indeed.
2: And distorted over the... Wait till you see this video. You're not going to believe what you're going to see, Art. What's remarkable is that until the exposures are lengthened extraordinarily long compared to average exposures, the glass causing this distortion cannot be seen as a scattering medium. I mean, you know how dirty window glass, you can see it in the sunlight?
1: Sure.
2: It shows up as a fine film.
1: Of course.
2: Well, this stuff is so transparent that if I were to put the numbers, the only glass in our experience now which is as transparent over hundreds of miles is the glass in the optical fibers where Ms. Bergen is talking about in the Sprint commercials. Now, is it possible, since AT&T/Bellcom was in charge of the site selection for the Apollo program? You didn't know that, did you?
1: I did not, no.
2: That the phone company picked the landing sites, boys and girls, for the Apollo astronauts on the moon. Ask Dr. Mitchell this tomorrow night. And it's the phone company that suddenly comes out, because they're all one. It's like there's only one network, all right? Sprint and MCI and AT&T, they all share the same executives and the same data at some level. The technology is really all the same. Is it not possible that maybe this is another example of a technological transfer from a very sophisticated culture to a less sophisticated culture, namely ours, in the normal 30-year, 25-year duty cycle of science to engineering to technology to making money to profits on the stock market?
1: I don't know. But I've always thought if any one entity would take over the world, it would be the phone company.
2: There was a film, a stunning film with James Coburn.
1: I need to be nice. They've been very nice to me lately, and so I can't say nasty.
2: Called The
1: Thing.
2: President's Analyst.
1: Yeah, I remember it.
2: Remember The President's Analyst?
1: Of course.
2: And this was back at the beginning of the conspiracy curve, when it ultimately turned out that TPC was running the world.
1: That's right. Well, you can tamper with anything but the phone company.
2: And TPC was the phone company.
1: I know. West of the Rockies, you're on the air with Richard Hoagland. Hello.
3: Yes, hello.
1: Where are you, sir?
3: This is Paul calling from Los Angeles.
1: L.A., K-A-B-C.
3: That's correct. And I'm a writer and an actor. I was in the film Communion with Christopher Walken. I guest starred in the title role of a Ray Bradbury theater episode entitled, appropriately enough, The Martian. I wanted to ask you, Richard, about the castle.
2: Yes, the castle.
3: Now, I heard you say on more than one occasion that it was, I don't remember the exact distance. It was how far above the surface?
2: It's about 9 miles above the surface that we can see.
3: All right. Now, do you mean it's suspended above the surface?
2: No, it is held in a grid. It is held in a matrix of this glass-like material, highly shattered.
1: From the surface.
2: From the surface, yeah. I mean, it's like a fly in amber. It's not hanging.
3: Okay, that's
2: on
3: what
2: I was
3: gravity
2: 9 miles up. And if you look at the enhancements, particularly at the two versions that are on the website, you'll see this panel of material, this shattered material all around it, structurally holding it in place. It is a fragment of something that was once much bigger and obviously a lot more splendiferous than the thing we're seeing now. And it is not a castle. That is a metaphor, boys.
3: Yeah, I got it.
2: I had somebody write to me and say, Mr. Hoagland, I really appreciate your work, but frankly, I think the castle is much more technological.
3: Richard, have you read the Martian Chronicles?
2: Of course. Absolutely. Yep. In fact, our first Mars investigation at SRI International, the name of the computer conference that we put together to knit our merry little band of researchers coast to coast, was called Martian Chronicles.
3: Oh, perfect. I'll have to tell Ray about that. He's a very good friend of mine, actually.
2: It would be nice to hear what his thoughts are on what we've been doing, because the last time I talked with Ray, he did not want to hear about any of this from Hunger. I am consistently disappointed at how the science fiction crowd, you know, those you would think would be on the cutting edge, really want to be over in the NASA ballpark. They want to be more credible than NASA.
3: Oh, I have arguments with him all the time about this kind of thing. Yeah.
2: I mean, you know, he and Jerry Pournelle and Larry Niven and all those people that I know so well and have called my friends for years, I'm really astonished at how conservative and anal retentive some of these folks are.
3: Oh, absolutely.
2: But that should not be an absolutely. They are supposed to be our early warning system.
1: It's that's good, Richard. Like, yeah, that's good. Make friends with them.
2: They are my friends. They know this is what I think, you know?
3: Yeah.
2: Remember, Carl was saying terrible things, and then the other day he said, maybe I'm right.
3: Finally.
2: It has nothing to do with whether your friends are. It has to do with where the politics are going. That's my point. This is all intensely political, and it should not be. Something is wrong. Radically wrong here with the people we've been looking up to.
3: Yeah, I'll have to talk with Ray about this. He, as you may recall from the Martian Chronicles, he talked about their cities of glass.
2: Yes.
3: Kind of prescient on his part,
2: I mean,
3: whether he knew it or not.
2: Exactly. If this isn't prescient on the Bradbury model that we get to Mars and find ourselves,
3: exactly.
2: I mean, give me a break. Is this why maybe Ray can't look at this because it's too close to home? He'd have to ask himself where he got the inspiration deep in the middle of the night for that stunning series of novelettes to turn into that novel?
3: Good point, Richard. My other question is, are you going to be putting out a new documentary which will disseminate all of this new information and photographic material?
2: We have two tapes in progress, one from the Washington Press Conference, which will be 2 hours.
3: Wonderful.
2: Filled through with all kinds of neat stuff that was not at the press conference, because we're constantly learning more, and you produce these things, and
3: mm-hmm.
2: we'll weave it together so that Sarah McClendon, who was there, you know, is seen in her best light.
3: Great.
2: And all that.
3: Mm-hmm.
2: And the other one will be built around our summer excursion, or our late spring excursion to London and to Leeds with Graham Hancock and Robert Bavall. It would
3: be great if you could get into these documentaries, one or the other of them, the stuff about Sagan and Thatcher as well, if there was any way of doing that.
2: I think there might be a way to do that. That would be terrific.
1: All right. Thank you very much. I know, but anal retentive, Richard. East of the Rockies, you're on the air with Richard Hoagland. Hello.
4: Am I really on the air?
1: No.
4: Can you hear me? I have a cold.
1: Yes, I hear you fine. I can hear you so well, I can even hear your cold. Yes.
4: Thank you.
1: Where are you, by the
4: well,
1: way?
4: Well, I'm in San Joseph, Missouri, Pony Express country.
1: All right.
4: And I just awakened out of a deep sleep, and it just as though something said to me, get up and go and try to call him again.
2: I think that's a metaphor for the human condition.
1: Yes.
4: I've been trying to call. I wanted to tell you that I have spent many calls trying to get the people to turn on Mr. Hoagland's comments and things when he was at that conference, trying to get them to open up some of the air channels and things so that it wouldn't be closed over. I don't know what had happened, but I do know that we had some people here on TV and so forth make many calls.
1: I assure you it was to some effect, believe me.
4: I certainly hope so. And the reason I called tonight is, first of all, something awakened me. You spoke a while ago about learning when you're older, about learning when you were young so that you could keep learning when you're older. I'll be 75 in August.
2: You don't sound it.
4: Well, I certainly am. But that's because of my training. When I was very, very young, my father was Greek, and I'm from the old world and the new world here. And I was taught many, many things. And I just love hearing what Wood said. Art spoke about lying on a quilt, looking up at the stars. And when I was a child, that was fun every night to go out and look up. And my father would explain about all the constellations, the Pleiades, all the many, the seven sisters, and all the many things that were there. So I learned to think. And I was very lucky to be in a church where they would bring down Dr. William Pettengill, who helped write the footnotes for the Scofield Reference Bibles, and studied many, many things under him, both in the Old and the New Testament. And I remembered studying about the Tower of Babel, and about the when God and it said, and we, whomever we were, decided that they could not let this go on because it was not time yet for this reference cycle, which I think is close to 6,000 years. And so it had to be put down. I do not know to what extent they were developed, except we certainly are not to that stage yet. And I was thinking as you were talking, perhaps some of the glass that's around there is when this was destroyed, perhaps that building was made, those blocks were made of some kind of glass-like material. And in thinking of that, everything comes together. And I've done many reading around the clock, and I do know that the wheel of life that I've been on has brought me directly right down the hub to where we're speaking of divine intelligence.
1: All right. Well, ma'am, we've got to hold it there. I will, with reference to the glass, Richard, glass mm-hmm. is actually, as she was pointing out, glass is a surprisingly proper building material given the conditions, for example, on the moon, isn't it?
2: Well, even given conditions on the Earth, would it surprise people to know that of all the schemes, and I use that in the largest sense of the word, that the federal government has considered and offered contracts to and solicited requests from industry for handling radioactive materials, radioactive waste?
1: Right.
2: The most viable technically
1: glass.
2: Is to basically put it in glass bricks and store it in a desert where there's little rainfall,
1: yeah, I know.
2: So there's no hydrochloric leaching or any kind of acidic attack of the glass, and the glass will sit there for tens of thousands of years with the radioactive material bottled up inside.
1: It damn well better.
2: Even on Earth. Now, we know because of the new technologies that we discussed earlier tonight that this hyperdimensional slash scalar slash Tesla physics that is being discussed by people like Gene Mailoff. You should have Gene Mailoff, by the way, on your show.
1: Arrange it for me.
2: He's asked me to intercede.
1: All right.
2: He is the former head science writer at MIT.
1: I would like
2: he
1: that.
2: Quit over the matter of principle on cold fusion and is now up to his eyebrows in hyperdimensional physics experiments and real technologies.
1: I want to ask you about cold fusion.
2: And it's hyperdimensional physics.
1: Does it work?
2: Yeah, of course it works.
1: It works.
2: Yeah, more energy out than is coming in. And Harold Abston, who's a physicist in England, actually is proposing in the literature an explanation for cold fusion, which is really not fusion, it's hyperdimensional physics.
1: I recall the two scientists up in Utah said, we've got it, they said. And then everybody took a look at it, and they said,
2: No, everybody didn't take a look at it.
1: Well, a lot of people took a look at it.
2: There was an intense political hatchet job carried out on these two gentlemen, who are now very nicely funded by the Japanese in France, by your leave.
1: That's exactly what I heard, yes.
2: Okay. And are going to make money for somebody else, but not for us here in the United States. Mm. No, Gene Mailoff, who has impeccable credentials and, more important, an impeccable curiosity, would be a very valued guest for you to have. And this is why. Because Gene will cite you chapter and verse of all kinds of stunningly credible institutions, ranging from Los Alamos to North American Rockwell, the folks that built the Apollo Command and Service Module.
1: Yes.
2: Who are doing experiments now where radioactivity is mysteriously disappearing by application of this physics in experiments that are confounding the nuclear scientists of this planet. You've got to have Gene on because it's another critical component to this broad front revolution which is sweeping the world.
1: All right. This may seem like a silly question. While I don't think the moon is made of blue cheese or whatever it is people said, a green cheese, I guess it was. Is the moon hollow or solid?
2: No. The moon has a core. Gary Latham's seismic experiments taken there by the astronauts and left until NASA mysteriously turned off the network in 1978, reveal a structured planet like the Earth. What makes the moon act weird seismically, what makes it ring for 4 hours, is all these glass domes lying around on the surface.
1: Sort of like a tuning fork.
2: Exactly, precisely. Take a wine glass. Take your finger, dip it in the wine, rub it around the edge of the glass, and you get this piercing tone.
1: You get a resonance.
2: That's a resonance. Yeah. What happened is that when the various objects were hitting the moon and the seismometers were transmitting the data back to Earth, the moon rang like a bell, and because the geologists are thinking of this as granite and basalt and rock, they had no model, no conceptual idea to incorporate into the data that would allow them to see what the truth really is.
1: So how did they explain the returns?
2: Oh, they have been talking about, you know, regolith and deep soil and dislocated rocks and fractures and all that, and it makes absolutely no sense at all. Because if I have a rock pile, any geologist knows that a rock pile, when I hit it with something, all those little bits and pieces, like rubble, collapse together,
1: sure,
2: are going to absorb the energy, not transmit the energy losslessly for hours around and around and around the moon.
1: I bet that killed them when that began to happen.
2: It did, and they've been flailing around for decades, literally decades, trying to figure it out. There was one guy up here at Columbia University, a geophysicist, whose paper I have, it was published in 1969, who came within a whisker of a correct explanation. Huh. He said the only way to explain the ringing of the moon was a high-quality ceramic, i.e. glass.
1: Ooh, all right.
2: Right after his paper was published, he was killed in a head-on collision on the George Washington Bridge.
1: Coincidence, of course. All right, Richard, hold on. We'll be right back to you. A half hour to go. You're listening to the American CBC Radio Network. I'm Art Bell. Stay right where you are.

0: This is the end of side one. Please leave the cassette exactly where it is, flip it over, and begin again.
1: Birthday boy here in a moment, Richard Hoagland, spry indeed for the early 70s, wouldn't you say? Tomorrow night, I want to remind you that Edgar Mitchell, Apollo 14 astronaut Edgar Mitchell, will be here at 1 a.m. Pacific time. You don't want to miss that. We'll be asking him a lot about, well, a lot about what you've heard this morning. And I guess what it's like to walk on the moon, too. I bet he's answered that 5 trillion times. Maybe we'll fish about for a different answer tomorrow night. Now, back to Richard Hoagland. Richard, you're back on the air again.
2: Yeah, I'm getting kind of spry here.
1: Well, really, still a mover for a man in his 70s. It's great. You want to tell us how old you are, Richard?
2: I don't think I'm going to keep that a secret.
1: All right, then. It's back to the phones. And to our first-time caller line, you're on the air with Richard Hoagland. Where are you calling from, please?
2: Antelope. California.
1: California. All right. Very good. Well,
2: yeah, hi. My name is Todd. I got about 5 questions.
1: 5?
2: Okay.
1: Greedy.
2: One is, okay, if even with Apollo 13's internal gyros turned off, wouldn't the rotation of the craft, like, stabilize it?
3: No, because it's a matter of balancing the angular momentum. If you look at the momentum between the large vehicle slowly rotating and the tiny gyros, relatively small, spinning at several thousand RPM, it's the small gyros that have a much bigger effect. If we're right, remember, this was over several days. It's a tiny effect that adds over a long period of time. And you need to find a cause which is not linked to anything that was ever done on any previous or post mission. And the only thing different about Apollo 13 was they turned off all the electricity and everything rotating in that machine stopped except for the craft itself, which very slowly turned in the barbecue mode to expose all sides to the sun. But it was relatively slow, very slow.
2: So the speed would have a big part of it.
3: Absolutely.
2: Okay, and another thing I wanted to know is the gyros themselves.
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0: 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And now, Art Bell.
1: Or like what I'm thinking of, were those like each gyro has two axis, or are they only like single axis?
2: They were each single axis, all right, but there were three of them, and there were two sets. It's been a long time since I've looked at the specs of the IMUs, the inertial measuring units, in the Apollo command module. The point is, when you turned off the power, the gyros, because of friction, spun down. They stopped rotating. They were not spinning. And that's what was different. And no one, of course, without looking at the De Palma experiments and the Maxwell stuff earlier, would have a clue as to where to look for that explanation. Fortunately, because we've been looking, we do have a clue, and that's the direction that we think. You know, what I'm hoping we can do in a few more weeks is to get some actual numbers where we can predict, based on the mass and the rate of spin of these gyros, what the trajectory effects should have been compared to what they were.
3: That'd be good.
2: Well, that's what science is, and that's what having more people on the website and all that, which is www.enterprisemission.com.
3: Or Art Bell's webpage, and then jump to Richard's if you have a hard time with that.
2: Okay.
1: I agree with Tom Van Flanders in the planetary breakup. But another thing I wanted to know is the people who believe that the comets originated from, like, the Oort cloud or something
2: They're saying they are primordial, yeah. They're
1: How would they get their velocity from just evolving in a cloud?
3: Same way we all got our velocity, I guess.
2: Well, they're looking at what is called differential ejection.
3: Mm-hmm.
2: All right, think of the solar system as a vast circular freeway with multiple lanes, like a racetrack. And the inner planets go around faster than the outer planets, right? So the tidal forces on objects orbiting between the planets, little bits of flotsam and jetsam, will vary over time.
3: Makes sense.
2: The idea is that what happens is that this nudges, in a cyclic way, orbits of the little bitty stuff at the expense of very little motion of the big stuff, because the little guys will move quicker than the big guys because of inertia. So you then wind up with orbits that cross the orbits of the big guys at some point, or other guys, and because of gravitational deflection, some of these pieces are ejected from the solar system. Others wind up smashing into planets, and so what initially starts out kind of circular winds up very elliptical. So some of this stuff is ejected into very long orbits that then comes back in after several million years, and that's what we see as first long-period comets. That's the standard primordial model. What Tom says is that you had solar system formation, you had planet formation, and then you have some mysterious force that tends to blow planets up, which is unsettling to an awful lot of people.
3: Mm-hmm.
2: Think about it. We live on one. And that the pieces then come back in these long elliptical orbits, and it's the pieces of blown-up planets from past eras that we're seeing as asteroids and comets. If there are clear observational predictions you can make that should allow you to distinguish, to differentiate between these two radically different ideas. And in terms of keeping score, so far, Tom's side is ahead, except the game is rigged. The other guys they control the journals, they control the airwaves, they control the media, they control the conferences, and so Tom and his people are way outnumbered, and it ain't fair, but that's science the way it's practiced in the latter part of the 20th century.
3: All right, caller, that's going to have to do it. That's your quota plus a little. West of the Rockies, you're on the air with Richard Hoagland. Good morning.
4: Good morning, Art. Good morning, Dr. Hoagland. This is Gary
2: in
4: California.
2: Not doctor, but thanks anyway.
4: Oh, good.
3: Okay, where are you, sir?
4: Santa Rosa.
3: All right.
4: Okay, first I'd just like to say, Mr. Hoagland, you are stretching my mind so far, my hair is hurting. the question I had was, now, Buckminster Fuller built an entire geometry around the tetrahedron.
2: He certainly did.
4: And he based that geometry on nothing but information he could harvest through his own eyes and reliable information based on science.
2: Well, he was a Renaissance man.
4: He read widely. Leonardo
2: but
4: the space age doesn't begin to
2: that's right.
4: Like the isotropic vector matrix sounds to me like the

0: he was onto this.
1: Of course. Of course he was. And read his Synergetics 1 and 2
0: if you
1: want a really good encapsulation of hyperdimensional physics from its geometric perspectives.
0: Oh, Lord, I absolutely thought so. He himself said that contradictions in quantum physics could be eliminated by casting the equations in his geometry. He thought the fact that you had to multiply equations by constants was real messy, considering there's no that when nature makes a bubble, you don't but nature doesn't use pi. That was his metaphor for that.
1: Yes.
0: And that nature knows just how many molecules to put in the bubble before it takes out the 720 degrees of angle and closes the system.
1: Okay.
0: Well, that's... Oh, and one more thing. The 19.5 point, where if you put a tetrahedron inside a sphere, the 19.5... What relation is between that particular latitude and the great circles on the sphere that you can trace out by connecting the edges of the tetrahedron? What connection is there between the circles and that?
1: Well, the reference point is you have to put one point of the tetrahedron, which is a four-corner pyramid, on the point of the rotation of the sphere. The rotation defines latitude. That it gives you a polar axis. If you put one point on the polar axis, the other three points will lie either at 19.5 north or south, above or below the equator, in this rotating sphere.
2: So it's that one reference point that puts
1: that's right. You got to have it on the rotation. In other words, the sphere has to rotate. Unless it's rotating, there's no reference point at all.
2: Right.
1: And you could put the tetrahedron anywhere inside, and there would be no magic 19.5. It's all in relation to the spinning rotational axis. The physics is all key to rotation. That's why the non-rotating gyros in Apollo 13 are a major clue.
2: All of a sudden that makes sense.
1: Yes, rotation. You know how the old maxim of business, you know, the three rules of business are location, location, location.
2: That's right.
1: Well, the three rules of hyperdimensional physics
2: rotation,
1: are
2: rotation.
1: You got it.
2: I knew it. Yep. East of the Rockies.
1: You may freely steal that from now on.
2: Thank you. Rotation. I'll remember that. East of the Rockies, you're on the air with a spry man for his 80s, Richard Hoagland.
1: And growing older every minute.
3: Hi, this is Steve from South Dakota.
2: Hi, Steve.
3: I just want to say what a great honor it is to talk to Mr. Hoagland. I bought his videos recently, and I'm just amazed. And I've got we have Richard Hoagland parties here in South Dakota. I've been calling everybody in, and I've been getting the local newspaper involved in some of his photographs.
2: Yes,
3: I was interested in knowing if I could contact. We downloaded some photographs from Art's Web on the Clementine photos, and there's an address here for the Enterprise mission.
1: Yes.
3: In Weehawken, New Jersey.
1: That's right.
3: Now, I wrote them about a month ago, and I haven't received a response. I suppose
1: that's probably because our staff was overstressed with the press conference and all the stuff that was hitting the fan afterwards.
3: Okay.
1: But we've had people in, literally volunteers, mailing and faxing and writing to their heart's content, so you will probably get a response this week.
3: Super. Second of all, I have a book here by Sherrington. It's called Exploring the Moon Through Binoculars and Small Telescopes.
1: Right.
3: On page 46, there's a picture of the crater Gassendi and the half-crater Latrone.
1: Yeah.
3: In the late afternoon light. And I put an overhead transparency over it, just sort of curiosity. It looks to me like in the middle of that, there's an equilateral-type, triangular-type rays in the middle of the crater. And on the edges of the crater, there are three, I can't really know how to explain them, except little curves in the crater rim.
1: Well, those, I think, correspond to that wondrous dome we see in the Zond 3 photograph where it's on the limb.
3: Oh, really?
1: The Zond 3 lunar dome on our website and on our site corresponds to Gassendi, which also corresponds, by the way, ask Ed Mitchell this, Art, why did the Bell people, Bellcom, pick and then reject Gassendi as one of the two last landing sites for Apollo 17 before they switched up to Taurus Littrow? And why, coincidentally, does Gassendi happen to correspond to the site of the Zond 3 lunar dome?
2: All right.
3: Interesting.
2: All right. All right,
3: well,
2: Carl.
3: I overlaid my overhead, and I drew lines to correspond to those three little curves in the crater rim, and it forms like a Star of David.
1: Yep. And if you look at the Zond 3 photo, you'll mm-hmm. see that you're seeing a three-sided tetrahedral shape in the form of that dome edge on.
3: Sure. Okay. And, lastly, is the Phobos moon of Mars in a solid orbit?
2: Oh, that's a good question. There was a strange prediction made by Gordon Michael Skyan regarding Phobos recently.
1: Oh, really?
2: Yes, there has been. And that is a good question. How solid is the orbit of Phobos?
1: Well, it's... All right, let me go back to the early part of the century. An astronomer named Sharpless and another astronomer named Douglas, working out of the Lowell Observatory in Flagstaff, measured night by night by night for years by photographic means the position of Phobos as it orbited Mars. Now, because Phobos is a little potato-shaped chunk of rock about 18, 20 miles across, it doesn't have any real gravitational field to speak of, and it has no atmosphere, of course,
2: right.
1: And it orbits 6,000 miles above Mars, so it was presumed that it would be flying around like clockwork. In fact, they found over the years that the predicted position of Phobos was slightly different than the observed position. When we got to the Viking era, when the Viking spacecraft, to leap to the end of the story, went to Mars and carried out its own photographic measurements by means of its cameras, and those were correlated with the Douglas and Sharpless observations with telescopes from Earth, the discrepancy really became apparent. And it was obvious that Phobos is slowly spiraling in to where in the next 10 to 40 million years, I underscore 40 million years, it will crash onto the surface of Mars.
2: No kidding.
1: Now, the problem we have with this is that this means that the human race essentially is living in the last few ticks of the clock of the lifespan of a natural moon of the solar system, which is, it just can't happen. Statistically, it just doesn't make sense, unless in our model the technological civilization that came to Mars and put down the stuff at Sedona and other places we see also gently moved a couple of asteroids from the belt into orbit around Mars to furnish them the raw materials to provide the stuff on the surface that was needed. And in that case, if you put the numbers in, it turns out that the rate of deceleration of Phobos, the spiraling in due to tidal effects, gives us a date when all that happened of about 200,000 years ago, which, of course, coincides beautifully with a number of other dates for when Sidonia died.
2: All right. First-time caller line. You're on the air with Richard Hoagland.
4: Turn my radio down.
2: Yes, turn it down, please.
4: Mr. Hoagland.
2: Where are you, sir?
4: This is Jim in KEX country.
2: Yes, Jim.
4: I'd like to ask a question that you've asked Mr. Hoagland three or four times on various shows that he's never, ever answered.
2: All right.
4: And that is, can the structures on the dome be picked up from the Hubble telescope?
1: Well, no, it's not that I haven't answered. What I've said is that when we asked NASA, when one of our members wrote a letter officially to the Space Telescope Institute and asked NASA if they would turn Hubble toward the moon to look, they claimed in writing that the moon was too bright for Hubble to look at, which is patently a lie.
2: So that is untrue?
1: It's untrue. It's false. Now, I have a book by Chasen, who was the chief public astronomer for Hubble with STI.
2: Yes.
1: And at Harvard, called The Hubble Wars. And in The Hubble Wars, there are photographs taken by Hubble, looking down at the Pacific Ocean, at the clouds over the Pacific. Now, the clouds over the Pacific from 200 miles down are numerically, you can easily do the calculation, 10 to 100 times brighter than the lunar surface looking at the moon from Earth orbit.
2: That would make sense.
1: So if they can take pictures of white clouds over the Pacific, which
2: lit
1: they do
2: the sun,
1: routinely,
2: yes,
1: for what they call flat field frames,
2: they can sure point at the moon.
1: They could sure point at it, so they're blind to us. And we've caught them in the lie. It's not that I haven't answered the question, sir. It's that NASA, your friendly local space agency taking your money, is not telling you the truth.
2: Because they don't want to point at the moon.
1: Of course not. They're not dummies. They know that if they started looking at the moon with Hubble, they'd see all kinds of things, and the people who were not bought, who were not part of the system, the honest people, would say, gee whiz, look at that.
2: Yeah.
1: And the cat would be out of the bag.
2: Well,
1: so they're not going to point Hubble at the moon unless we elegantly demand it. Why don't you get Dr. Mitchell, use his influence to get Hubble to look at the moon, and we'll give you a set of interesting objects to look at.
2: Well, that's another good question to ask him. I'll never get all these in. The cat is slowly climbing out of the bag, or maybe not so slowly anyway, Richard. Look, we're out of time. I'd like...
1: Again?
2: Yeah.
1: Gosh, how time flies when you're getting older.
2: Especially into your early 90s, huh? give your website address again.
1: Okay. Tonight we have launched. We have launch commit for the Enterprise mission at www.enterprisemission.com.
2: Or to my website, www.artbell.com, and then jump right over to his, or from his to mine. There will be interlinks.
1: There will be a link. You know, I'm sitting here holding a copy of a speech by John Kennedy I wanted to close tonight, because I didn't realize this until very recently. People have asked me, why have we changed the name to the Enterprise mission?
2: Less than a minute.
1: Did you know that John Kennedy, when he gave his joint, address in the House of the U.S. House and Senate in 1961, enunciating the Apollo mission, said the following: "Now is the time to take longer strides. Time for a great new American enterprise. Time for this nation to take a clearly leading role in space achievement, which in many ways may hold the key to our future on Earth." He was enunciating that he believed that this nation should commit itself to achieving the goal before this decade is out of landing a man on the moon and returning him safely to the Earth.
2: Richard, once again, it has been a distinct pleasure. Thank you, my friend. Happy birthday. We'll do it again, of course.
1: Ahead, Warp Factor 1.
2: Yeah, that's right. Richard, say it. You get the honors tonight. Say goodnight, America.
1: Say goodnight, America.
2: From the high desert, goodnight, America.
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1: From the high desert in the great American Southwest, I bid you all good evening or good morning, as the case may be, and welcome to another edition of the best in live overnight talk radio, 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internet. This is Coast to Coast AM. I'm Art Bell. Good morning. I have been advised that we may have some internet difficulties with regard to audio this morning. Satellite C1, or F1, is being inundated with apparently terrible weather in Denver, and that would account for the sporadic operation of F1 this morning. It will not affect, however, the grand majority of you listening on radio stations across the country and beyond. Those listening on the internet may experience audio interruptus as a result of the Denver weather troubles. Now, having said that, this has been a remarkable day. Tell you all about it in a moment. We're going to talk about crop circles. Now, my guest is going to verify this for you, because otherwise nobody would believe it, the synchronicity involved in this. I got a very interesting fax earlier in the day, which suggested that, well, it says, Art, guaranteed to blow your mind, Doug Ruby, author of The Gift, Crop Circles Deciphered. The Crop Circles Deciphered. And I thought, Doug is in Melbourne, Florida. He's a veteran commercial airline pilot, and we'll ask him about that shortly. But I thought, Crop Circles Deciphered. He's written a book. And I thought, all of us, of course, have wanted to know what these crop circles are. So about, I guess, midday for him, actually morning. Let me back that up even a little further. I called him at about 6 o'clock in the morning, my time, 9 o'clock his time, back in Florida, and said, I really would like to talk to you about your book, Deciphering of Crop Circles. And so we set it up for tonight, and he is going to be my guest here in a few moments. Now, the incredibly synchronistic part. When I woke up, I got a fax that said, well, I'll read it to you. It says, wow, hi, Art and Ramona. Check out the latest crop circle at Stonehenge. You can see a photo, aerial photo of the crop circle connector at the crop circle connector website. The words that popped into my mind immediately upon viewing it were Tree of Life. From Deborah in Santa Barbara. So, it was the usual last-minute scramble, and I got Keith, who got to the connector page and downloaded the photograph and put in a link to the connector page. And she is a beaut. The new Stonehenge 97 crop circle in obviously a new crop, a fresh crop, is up there to be seen right now. So if you go up there under the new items, I think, or maybe it's a guest page, I'm not sure which, you'll see the name Doug Ruby, author of The Gift, The Crop Circles Deciphered. Then next to it, you will see a link to the connector web page. And if you have trouble with that, click on the other one, and you will see a picture of this newest, received, I don't know, about an hour ago, aerial photograph of this incredible, incredible crop circle at Stonehenge. So, pretty synchronistic, I would say, wouldn't you? Coming up in a moment, Doug Ruby.
2: Hero.
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3: First of all, I want to just thank you for bringing everyone out here to Cornucopia of just phenomenal knowledge. I don't know of anyone else that I've ever listened to on radio that just fills my brain and stimulates me. But, you know, I was listening to the show and I thought to myself, do you think, George, the common citizen such as you or I really has any hope towards the future of any privacy or anything else?
4: I think we do. I think eventually so many people will see the light, see what you see what I see, that eventually they're going to say enough is enough. And I think that we do have a future and we're going to win in the long run. It's going to be bumpy along the way. It's not going to be easy, but we will get there. That's my take. And you know what? As long as I can continue on the airwaves and tell people this, I shall.
0: Now, we take you back to the past on Art Bell Somewhere in Time.

0: right, everybody, don't forget we've got the live studio cams up. And from time to time, I, of course, printed out in about the last 10 minutes a photograph of this incredible Stonehenge crop circle. And I've been holding that up to the camera. Now, you, in case you don't know about our studio cams, you can go to the top of the news section, I think it's still up there, and click on Studio Cam Live, and you will get high-quality, very high-quality photographs that are taken here in my studio about every 30 seconds, transferred to a server, and distributed from my website. We've got three cameras working, all going at different angles, so you can sit here and do sort of I hear you on the radio and I see you on TV sort of type deal. And I will hold up this photograph, but my inclination is not to do that very much because you can, you know, obviously you're already on the website. You can go and look at this for yourself and see the actual photograph. God, it's incredible. Here is my guest from Melbourne Beach, Florida, Doug Ruby. Doug, welcome to the program.
1: Well, thanks, sir. And you want to talk about synchronicity here as I was listening to you. Last night when I got in from flying, amongst my meal was a letter from a fellow up in Alberta, Canada. And it just reads real quick, thanks for the great book. I think you've hit the nail on the head. Where was I 2 years ago when the book came out? A little bit more, and then good luck in your investigations. I'd be happy to help out in any way. And then you called this morning, got me out of bed, as you know, rest up from getting in. So
0: it was what, about 9 o'clock your time or something?
1: It was 9:30.
0: Okay, and you came in from, you're a pilot, commercial pilot.
1: Uh-huh.
0: Do you want to tell us as much as you think, advisable under the circumstances about your background?
1: Sure, and, what that means by that, because he's so well acquainted with it, is, airline companies these days don't like their pilots talking about extraterrestrials, UFOs, and this area of endeavor. Therefore, we will glance over that.
0: Even though you have definitive opinions about extraterrestrial life and so forth, you also have a career.
1: Sure.
0: And a mutual friend of ours lost his job for talking about similar things.
1: And relating and mentioning the company. And they don't really mind. You're absolutely entitled to your opinions, but please do not relate this to your business. And
0: mm-hmm.
1: that's all they asked. It was a goof outside of his arena, but it happened after a warning, and they let him go.
0: Yeah.
1: So
0: nobody wants
1: there.
0: That to happen to you. What kind of planes do you generally fly? Can you say that?
1: The bigger airplanes, 727s and up.
0: 727s and up. All right, that'll do. Okay. So your background. When did you become? I mean, here you've been flying for what? 25, 30 years?
1: Sure. Yeah, I started out knowing I wanted to fly when I was a kid. Ended up having to go to college, didn't want to go straight in the military, but they didn't have that program at that time.
0: Mm-hmm.
1: So got my four-year degree, then went in the Air Force, was immediately packed off to Southeast Asia, spent 18 months over there, came on back, got out after 5 years of duty, went in the airlines, been here ever since.
0: Uh-huh. And okay, okay. So you've been a pilot all this time.
1: Sure.
0: How do you get from being a pilot? The average person would say, well, if he's a pilot, he's probably seen a bunch of these crop circles from the air.
1: And you'd have to be pretty low. Things get pretty small. You know, the houses get smaller as you go up.
0: They do.
1: So you're not going to really see any crop circles from the air. And the area in England where they're predominantly created, although they've been created everywhere in the world except, I believe, Africa and China. And I just got one of my emails today was from the Crop Circle Society here in the United States, and they had a message from Czechoslovakia, a fellow over there, and they have a number of them every year.
0: Well, last year, pun intended, we really had a bumper crop. Of course, some tremendous ones. This is the one that we're looking at right now, and that my audience, I'm sure, is racing up to my website to take a look at, is one of the more interesting ones thus far in 1997, and of course it is at Stonehenge in what is obviously a brand new crop, because it's very green. So for the radio audience that doesn't have a computer and cannot get up there and take a look at this, can you describe, let us begin with the newest, can you describe this crop circle that I'm looking at right now?
1: Yeah, it's a, just think of a circle, and there's one, two, three, four, five, six sides inside the circle, and then there are one, two, three, four, five, six spokes coming out from the center with what would appear as a crystalline structure. The whole thing appears as a crystalline structure. Just think of a snowflake, but more of a crystal structure than a snowflake, but it's that type of image they've created here. It would, and Art and I were talking just a little bit before the show about this because I just pulled it up. If you took a pan, let's say a 15-inch metal pan, and you put some metal dust in it, iron dust in it, not filings, but dust.
0: Right.
1: You put 16 magnets under that pan, run around there in a geometric pattern, and you energize these with a specific frequency, which would create a harmonic.
0: Uh-huh.
1: At some specific harmonic, you would create that pattern, and that's what they're telling us. Now, what does that mean?
0: Well, I'm sitting here thinking of what you're saying, and are you suggesting that a specific magnetic arrangement beneath the surface of the Earth is...
1: No.
0: I don't know. I'm just guessing.
1: Yeah,
0: I'm, you know, I'm thinking of magnets underneath, right?
1: Yeah. No. What I'm trying to explain to you is, because what I'm doing now is what I deciphered and what's in the book, The Gift, does not apply to this. There we're talking about a ship that they're showing us. What they're showing us here is part of the power plant. And what they're giving us here is a specific freak or a harmonic.
0: Wait a minute. Let me stop you. What they're showing us here is part of a power plant?
1: It is the power plant that runs a spaceship. And this, what they're giving us in this particular crop circle is a, when we energize these magnets with the harmonic, with the specific harmonic,
0: right,
1: that dust in that pan will take that formation exactly. You will, and when you see it, you will know you've got the right harmonic. Okay?
0: Huh.
1: And that's how they build piece by piece and tell you how this thing operates. You don't have to sit down and figure this stuff out. You don't need any mathematics. It's all ratios. There is written instructions, unbelievably, that I've just discovered a couple months ago that pertains to all of this. And I don't want to go into that right now, but I'm just explaining to you what you're looking at here, which nobody knows. And I'm not, and that's not an ego trip, I say that. I'm just saying I've been working on this for years.
0: That's quite a statement. I have never heard anybody make as definitive a statement about what a crop circle is as you just made. Now, so the next obvious question, Doug, is how can you know this?
1: I have to start someplace here with you. In my book, I start off with the 1990 crop circles, and we don't want to go through the history of this thing. These were the large pictograms that stunned the world back in 1990. And then at the end of that, I believe it was that season, or it was a 91 season, Doug and Dave over there came out and through their rehearsed put-up campaign said, oh, we're making all of them. And this ran around the world with the media, and the interest just totally dissipated, except
0: right.
1: for the people that knew better, that had been there, that had seen them and knew that this was for real. And years went by until there was more interest. Now, I took the 90, 91, and a smattering of 92 formations, and these were, again, the large pictograms, and I deciphered these. And from that, I have gone on for a very simple reason, that when the book came out, the people that I thought would go poofah to it were the ones that went, wow. And those were those with an engineering background, doctors, lawyers, your professional field,
0: all
1: went nuts over it.
0: All right. Well, again, I'm going to return to my question. Even going back to 90, 91, how did you decipher what they meant?
1: Okay.
0: It's a central question.
1: Okay. What I did was, is I looked at these formations, and I said to myself, after reading a number of these books, these can't be being created by hoaxers, number one. They're too large. They're just unbelievable. Then I said, well, I think that there's a higher form of intelligence that's trying to communicate with us, and they're using an advanced state of technology to create these things to begin with. And the question was, if you come to those two conclusions,
0: right,
1: why wasn't anybody deciphering them? So I went and said, I can't do anything off-planet for an analogy. I have to find something right here on Earth that I can make a relationship here between an intelligence, extraterrestrial intelligence. How and why are they doing this? What I came up with in an analogy that worked perfect was our friends the dolphins. The dolphins. I looked at a dolphin show. I was out in Vegas on a layover, and I went to, I don't know, Caesar's Palace or whatever there is, got the dolphin show, and it hit me. And I said, they're looking at the whole dolphin show. They're sitting there in the audience watching the show, and that's what everybody is doing with the crop circles. They're hit every year with this tremendous array of patterns, and by looking at the whole show, they aren't understanding what's happening here. You have to look for the simple, and I know, and I talked to the dolphin trainers out there, and I said, how long does it take you to get this thing going from the get-go? And they said, years. And they work with these animals before that communication is established, and it starts off in very little steps with hand signs. But now you have two beings that have a definite language of their own, but they cannot communicate with their language between the two of them. But they evolved a sign language that they understood and they could communicate with.
0: Gotcha.
1: Okay. Now, besides that, by the time that show occurred, the dolphins and the trainers had established a rapport between the two of them. They understood each other to a great degree. Can you see that?
0: Yes. In other words, as communication increased, understanding between the species obviously would increase.
1: Sure.
0: That makes absolute sense.
1: There was a bonding that took place.
0: A bonding, yes. I'm sure that's right. And so then approach crop circles the same way.
1: So I said, yes, exactly. I said, the answers will lie in the simple. The directions will lie within the simple formations and lead me into the more complex formations.
0: All right, hold it right there, Doug. Relax, you've got several minutes. We're going to take a break here at the bottom of the hour. Who, you ought to see this crop circle. It's a new one at Stonehenge as of tonight. Synchronicity, huh? Because I've got the man who says he's deciphered crop circles.
2: 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That was Art Bell hosting Coast to Coast AM on this Somewhere in Time.

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1: In a way, we're talking about the complex versus the simplistic, aren't we? Going back to the basics, to decipher crop circles, not by looking for the fractal complexities of them, but by going back to the basics in the way one might teach and begin to communicate with a dolphin. I've got to read you this. Just cleared my fax machine. Hi, Art. During the heat of the space race in the 1960s, the U.S. National Aeronautics and Space Administration decided it needed a ballpoint pen to write in the zero-gravity confines of its space capsules. After considerable research and development, the astronaut pen was developed at a cost of about $1 million. The pen worked, and also enjoyed some modest success as a novelty item back here on Earth. The Soviet Union, faced with the same dilemma, used a pencil. Thank you, Cooter. I appreciate that. That lives as one of the all-time great faxes. The Soviet Union, faced with the same dilemma, used a pencil.
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0: once again back to my guest in, I believe, Melbourne Beach, Florida. He is Doug Ruby. Doug, welcome back.
1: Thank you, Aaron.
0: So, in the spirit of simplicity, I thought that fit right in.
1: Beautiful.
0: So you looked at the way they instructed dolphins, which took a long period of time, and they began with the most simplistic basic forms of communication and worked their way up to more complex commands and or communication, depending on how you want to think about it. And you approached crop circles the same way.
1: Exactly. And from that point, what I was searching for was the simplest crop circle I could find. And I came up with one. It's nothing but a disc with some interrupted rings on it, two inside rings at different spacing that were half a ring, and then there was nothing. And at that point, I said, well, I'm looking at this thing. What do I do now? And I did what any human would do. I said, I want to pick this up. So I cut it out, put it on some cardboard, glued it some cardboard, picked it up. And as I'm doing this, I'm thinking about the movie 2001. What did the apes do, or that early man do, when they saw that monolith? They went over and they started feeling it.
0: That's right.
1: That's the way we do. I mean, it's
0: touching and feel. No, that's true.
1: Yeah. So, I mean, somebody was waiting. They knew about us. That's what I'm trying to get at. These folks who made these formations know us very well, okay? They know the way we do things. So I picked it up, and I said, now what do I do with it? Well, it's got interrupted rings on it. And I put a button on the back of it, glued a button on the back of this little thing, and spun it on the table with my fingers, just like a little flat top. You can buy it today in the Discovery Store, wherever. And the thing spun great, and what happened was the interrupted rings became whole rings. And I said, well, what are they showing me here? They're telling me I'm supposed to spin these things.
0: And,
1: okay, the simple.
0: Now, wait a minute. Now let's go over this again. I want to be sure the audience gets it. You took a simplistic thing, one of the most simplistic crop circles, and you made a little attachment to a little piece of cardboard, and you spun the thing. And when you did, it connected. In other words, describe it again, please.
1: Okay. The disc, or this crop circle, is a circle with a large dark spot, let's call it, or circle in the center. And then there are two rings on the outside of that, but they're only half rings. There's half of it on one side of the circle and half on the other.
0: Okay, I just drew that. Oh, I see what happened.
1: Okay.
0: See what happened.
1: It just leads you naturally to say, yeah, you know, if I toss this, so I put a button on the back and I toss it just for curiosity, and the rings made a whole ring.
0: Right.
1: Okay. And I said, neat. Well, what's this telling me? And what they're telling me is, I'm supposed to spin them. Okay? It's that simple.
0: Okay.
1: So then what I did is, let's go get another one. So the next one I could find, I couldn't find one that just had just interrupted rings or anything like that. And it had an appendage on it. It had something coming off of it. And now it was out of balance. So what am I going to do with this? I can't spin this on a table like I just did. But if I put a shaft on the back of it, glued a shaft on, I could roll it in my hands, and I could see what that thing formed as it spun. And I did that, and it was really neat. It formed more rings on the outside of it when I did that.
0: Huh.
1: So I said, I mean, the formation trance, when you spin something like this, it becomes a blur in a way, but it works up to that blur, and it becomes something else. Okay, it transforms. So now what I just learned was there's something in that formation they want me to see, definitely, because this was a six-petal flower that I did. But what they were telling me, the main message was, you're supposed to put a shaft on these, Doug. It was that simple. Spin them by putting a shaft on them.
0: Uh-huh.
1: Okay, so at that point, I made another one, and it had longer appendages on it, but it was very interesting.
0: And again, you're working with crop circles at this point, what, from 91?
1: These are 1990. July 1990.
0: Okay.
1: I'm looking at my book here. Great Wishford, created mid-July 1990. Now, this one had appendages going out even farther, extending out from the main circle even farther, and this was not going to balance very well on my hand. And at this point, I said, I need to make a little machine that I can spin these on, that I can put the post in, and I can spin them. And I went out and stopped my research at the time and went out and made a spinning machine.
0: Oh, you know what I would have done? I'd have gone and bought a turntable.
1: I got to spin them faster than that.
0: Okay.
1: And then the one thing that happened at that point was I began to get some confidence with this thing. I could see something was developing. I could feel it. And I went to the large pictograms.
0: All right. Before you do that, a lot of people in the audience are going to want to know some of the details so they can try this themselves.
1: All right.
0: How fast do you have to spin them? I mean, if you think of the old 45 RPM, even the 78 RPM, how many RPMs do you think you have to get to, and is it consistent, or do you find at different, in other words, is there one RPM speed that seems to bring one result with nearly all photographs, or are you at different speeds?
1: I'm at different speeds, and I'm going to say they're going to run from 80 RPM to somewhere around 200 to 300, not much higher than that.
0: All right. How do you make a device, if I may ask, that will accomplish that?
1: Okay. I made it, just think of a box. I got a box, okay, but I made it out of wood.
0: Right.
1: Got a electric fan motor, mounted it in the bottom.
0: Right.
1: Put a little piece of plastic tubing attached that to the shaft. And then in the top of the box, I drilled a hole and I put a round set of ball bearings in there with a center hole for the shaft in it. Just bought them straight out of the hardware store. And now the shaft would go on the top of the box and hook into that piece of tubing in the bottom, which would connect the shaft. Okay.
0: Okay.
1: This is real Rube Goldberg simple stuff.
0: That's all right.
1: Yeah, just put a regular fan rheostat on it and ran that thing up, okay?
0: A fan rheostat.
1: Sure.
0: And so then you can adjust the RPMs.
1: Sure.
0: Okay.
1: Sure. No, I had no tack on it. I had no way to tell you exactly what RPMs I'm running. I can tell you that these first cardboard models I had, I ran them so fast that they flew apart. And then I knew I had to get a better material, and I went to wood. And at that point, I went to the pictograms. And when I did this, I found my prior knowledge applied immediately. And let me explain this to your audience here. These pictograms began appearing. The first one was Elton Barnes in 1990. This went around the world. A couple of rock groups used it on their cover of their albums. And they stunned everyone. The visitors out there were in tremendous numbers. What you've got here is a long shaft drawn in the field, and they got three rings on it, or three circles, one at each far at each extremity of it, and then one in the middle, which is the largest one. And there are rings there are concentric rings within that formation.
0: Right.
1: Okay. What I did was, as I looked at this thing, I said, I know I've got to pick it up, so I cut it out, I put it on cardboard, cut it out, and I've got this thing in my, this contraption in my hand. I said, what am I supposed to do with this now? Well, I've already done this with my prior crop circles, and I picked it up and I put a shaft on it. Now here I've already got the shaft, and I say, these suckers are supposed to rotate 90 degrees. It's obvious. And I rotated all three 90 degrees.
0: Uh-huh.
1: And I said, what do I do now? As I slid them together, all I made was a nice little sandwich. I said, what's going on? Well, just a week or two after that crop, Elton Barnes had been created, there was another one almost identical to it created in Crawley, but it had a couple of additions to it. And I said, maybe these things are additive. I don't know why, but let's do it. And it was only four lines, vertical lines, between two of the, two on each side of the post.
0: Right.
1: That separated two of these circles. When I inserted them, this thing became a little ship on the shaft. And when I spun it, it went three-dimensional on me.
0: Wow.
1: And this is something we discussed earlier, real quickly, because I was trying to figure out how to do it, and I wanted to give the folks out there a present. And it's not, I'm not giving it from me, I'm giving it from the Crop Circle creators to you. Anyone who's out there listening to your program, Art, is looking into the unknown. They have a desire for this, just like you and I do.
0: Of course.
1: So let's give them a present. And I'm going to FedEx you tomorrow this all drawn out in the paper and a couple pages out of this book. And all they're going to need is to download this, print it out if they are on the Internet. They can, and all you need is a glue stick, glue it to a piece of cardboard, cut it out, and have either a pencil or a little bit longer shaft, a dowel, which you can buy in a hardware store or hobby shop, and mount it on, and you can make this thing yourself. And when you do, you will have communicated with extraterrestrials.
0: This is stunning. Stunning. I never, and I don't know why, when you look at nearly any crop circle, by the way, including the one that we have even tonight, just as you came on the air, when you look at it, it should be obvious that it is intended to be spun. There is a center. In other words, everything moves from a center. And as you have described this, it hit me like a brick wall.
1: Sure. Sure, exactly. Once you get finished, and I'm not pushing the book here, but a lot of people I talked to, a gal up in New Hampshire, I was doing she was interviewing me for a little thing in a magazine. She said, "Doug, I've just read the book, and did you see the crop circle on TV last night?" And I said, "Yeah." I said, "Since you've read the book, tell me, Eileen, do you know what it is?" She says, "I knew what it was immediately." She said, "It's so easy." I said, "Once you see it." And there is a caution here. There are many, many different forms of information conveyed by each of these information. These folks are extremely intelligent. They are going to hit you on a subconscious level. There is a sacredness about them that when you visit the crop circles that you will feel this energy. And
0: Doug, how specific is the message that we're getting? Now, you said of the early crop circles back in 90, you were able to discern through the process you've described, and I'm afraid I'm going to have to make you describe it again after the next hour, a ship. Now, when I asked you about the crop circle that we've got up on the website, the brand new one, you said it's part of a propulsion system or a drive system.
1: Sure. All they're showing you here is a specific harmonic, and this is very simple to understand. Geometry. Sacred geometry, platonic geometry. This is not tough stuff, okay? If I understand it, it's not tough stuff. Geometry equals frequency equals energy. And you can put those in any order you want. They have shown us the geometry here. If we can convert that just by looking at this picture and setting up what I told you before, your magnets with your pan and running your frequency, what you think it is close to, That iron dust in the pan, you will at some point match what you've got, look what you're looking at there. When you do, you have that frequency that you need for that portion of the power plant. And how do you know what portion of the power plant? Because this crop circle that you see right here that was created within the last 24 hours will apply to the set of crop circles you're getting this summer. And most likely we will not get maybe one more of this type this summer because they want us to know that this harmonic applies to the formations which apply to that section of the power plant.
0: Wow. Is it your view that through the years they have shown us how to...
2: 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And now, Art Bell.

0: Welcome to Nigh Underground, bringing you Art Bell classics all the way from the high desert. 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And now, Art Bell.
1: And from these, we extract a saucer, a specifically designed saucer. And then we have, then the book becomes a flight manual. And why I was chosen.
2: Flight manual. I don't have to reach too far to understand why you were chosen.
1: All right. Well, what I'm trying to say to you is from that, on this book, we apply what we've already seen in the crop circles. And we apply this to the actual model. And I go right through ascension, accent, ascent, descent, lateral motion, longitudinal motion, angular motion, hovering, how it does, how the ship actually does this.
2: Holy smokes.
1: And I allude to and explain in the back what we're looking at here at where I was at that time 2 years ago, what this power plant was, what was coming at me at looking at that early stage. And what I came up, what has happened is many people I talked to said, Doug, I really love the book. I saw it. It slammed together about three quarters of the way through it. It took that long, but I stayed with it. But I want to see it. Show me. And I'm going, my God, you think I have $1 trillion? But it is not going to cost that much.
2: Let me make a suggestion. One thing that you could do, that one way to show people, since you're equipped to do it, if you have a video camera, which I would bet you do, what would stop you from doing a video and then turning that into an AVI file that we could allow people to download and actually see this process underway?
1: We can do that.
2: An AVI file is simply a digital rendition of video.
1: Mm-hmm.
2: And people can download that and run it on their computers. My God, this comes under the category of, oh, my God. Listen, rest. We're at the top of the hour. And when we come back, we have more stations joining us. So I've really got to push you through explaining this one more time, and it's worth doing. So, Doug, stay right where you are, and we'll be right back.
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1: What I've got coming up for you comes under the Oh My God category. Trust me on this. Bear with me on this. The subject is crop circles. Los Angeles, San Francisco, other affiliates joining at this hour. My guest is Doug Ruby. Doug flies big airplanes

0: 737s and bigger for a major airline. Because of the nature of his employment, we're really not naming the airline or laying on that aspect of why he's here. Why he's here is Doug. I booked him at about, 9 o'clock Eastern time this morning because of somebody that sent me a fax and said, Art, it's guaranteed to blow your mind. You've got to get Doug Ruby or try to get him. He is author of a book called The Gift, The Crop Circles Deciphered. So I picked up the phone and I called his publisher. His publisher gave me his number, and I thought, what the heck, I'll give it a try. And I called, and Doug was just waking up in Florida at about 9-something in the morning, and we talked for a while about crop circles. And at that time, I had no idea how he had deciphered them, nor did I want to take the time, because I wanted to discover it here on the air, and boy, have I been doing that. Now, synchronicity. Not only do I get the facts, not only does he get a fax about me, but I then call him within hours, mind you, and then tonight, about an hour before airtime, this gets deep, folks, I got a fax from, and I'm not sure what I've done with it, here it is, Deborah in Santa Barbara. Love to have you on, Deborah, if you can get through, which simply says, wow, hi, Art and Ramona. Check out the latest crop circle at Stonehenge. You can see a photo at the Crop Circle Connector website. The words that popped into my mind immediately upon viewing it were, Tree of Life, signed Deborah in Santa Barbara. It was about an hour before airtime, okay? So, of course, I pick up the phone and call my webmaster, Keith Rowland, and I say, quick, Keith, get over to the Connector website and see if you can download this, please. And so he went over there and, of course, got it. And it is astounding. It's in, obviously, a new crop at this time of year would be green. And I've got the man who can tell you what this is. And what we're going to do is briefly back up in a moment, and we're going to have Doug explain exactly how he deciphered crop circles. And if you stick with it and listen for a moment, you'll get to the point that I got to, and you'll go, oh, my God, he's right. So he is the first person who has come along, in my opinion, and told us what crop circles really are, and they are a gift. We'll get to Doug in a moment.
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2: Give me your perspective on where you think this is heading worldwide. Is this all leading to a one world government, a new world order, in order to contain what could very well be a planetary-wide uprising?
3: Well, yes, the governments are preying on the poor people. You know, in most countries, the government is usually controlled by wealthy people. You're seeing very much a situation that's set up to create a violent overthrow of countries.
4: Now, we take you back to the past on Art Bell Somewhere in Time.

0: the kinds of faxes I'm getting say things like wow and astounding and things I can't repeat on the air. Doug, I think that you connected with a lot of people out there. Welcome back.
1: Thanks.
0: Doug, let's try this one more time, the simple form. You tried to figure out what crop circles were, and in doing so, you explained that you went to, what was it, SeaWorld or one of those places where they train dolphins? Oh, no, here in Las Vegas.
1: Yeah, it was there in Vegas.
0: And asked how they, what process they use to train dolphins. And they start out, of course, with the simplest of commands or communication, some sort of hand signal that will eventually cause the dolphin to understand what you want it to do. And you correct me if I'm wrong here. And then they proceed to more complex hand signals so that slowly the trainer and the dolphin, again with synchronicity, begin to in effect communicate with each other.
1: That's correct.
0: And I thought, uh-oh, he's going to say this has something to do with dolphins. but no, indeed not. That was only a primer so that we might understand your approach to deciphering crop circles. Now, by the way, folks, his book is called The Gift, The Crop Circles Deciphered. Now, in doing that, you said you took a crop circle from 1991, and you described it this way to me. You said put a dot in the middle of the paper, draw a circle, a wide circle around that dot, and then draw two half circles that do not connect. And you went through this whole business of trying to figure out what this might mean. You eventually ended up spinning these. In other words, these crop circles are meant to spin. So that is when you understand them. And obviously, if you draw out what I just described and you spin it, you end up with, and this was one of the simplest crop circles, as you would begin with a dolphin, you end up with a circle within a circle where there was none before.
1: That's correct.
0: And you rigged up a whole box and stuff to using a fan motor and a rheostat to control the RPMs, and not each one of the crop circles begins to become meaningful at the same RPM, which means what, do you think, Doug? Are we dealing, is it a matter of, RPM relates to frequency, does it not?
1: It does, Art. What you've got to understand here is when we're talking about these models, and what you've just described is we're just starting here with the basics. When you get into the pictograms, the insectograms, these other complex models, now you're dealing with a little ship, but you can't really see what it's doing until it's spun. And at a certain speed, this thing becomes three-dimensional. It looks solid. And at that point, and not only that, but you have spheres that are attached to the shaft or about the ship as it spins that create fields. In other words, they now become a blur around it that you can now see fields around the ship that, of course, you can see right through them. And by doing this, information is revealed to you that you would never see unless you spun it. You would never even guess what it's doing. And that becomes absolutely amazing. When I hit the one insectogram with the ladder on it and I spun that sucker and I saw this magnificent field below the ship, I don't know, I just got goosebumps all over. I said, I've done it. I mean, you know, this is definitely, and you can feel it, and you can see it here when you look at the photographs. And I'll be happy to send you a video on it. I've already got one, and the folks can look at it and see for themselves.
0: All right, Doug, I want to ask you first of all if you can send me that video.
1: Yeah, no problem.
0: I can give you a. Do you have an address? Did I give you my address earlier?
1: No, we can.
0: All right, we'll do that on a break.
1: Sure.
0: In the meantime, folks, what Doug is saying is that what we have been getting since, when would you estimate, 1990?
1: The crop circle started in earnest in probably 1989. In 1990, it really busted loose with over 1,000, around 1,000 in 1990 and 91. There is a little catch to that in that the English didn't really know how to count these things, because every time there was a, what so to call an add-on, in other words, maybe another circle would appear the next day or in a week, and then maybe something else would appear, and they might add on to these things for 4 or 5 days.
0: Uh-huh.
1: And so they would count each add-on as a new crop circle. So the count is really not a definite one. It might have only been, let's say there were 400, okay?
0: Okay, that's a lot.
1: This is still an awesome number, yeah.
0: It sure is. Now, they have appeared all over the world, but they have appeared, they seem to be most prolific in Great Britain.
1: Correct.
0: Any idea why?
1: Yes. They are mainly in Wiltshire County, and in that area, let's say 80-mile circumference of Wiltshire area, and in that geographic area is where Stonehenge is located, where Avebury is located, where Silbury Hill is located, and many other ancient megalithic sites. And when you take into consideration that Stonehenge was created about the same time or previous to the Cheops Pyramid, or the Great Pyramid, we're talking somewhere around 5 to 6,000 years ago is when they date this, the building of this, which comprised a time period of 100 years. This thing wasn't done, Stonehenge was not built overnight. These are, as everyone knows, are gigantic blocks of rock weighing many, many tons.
0: So you're connecting this to the pyramids.
1: Well, yes, the pyramids do have something to play with this, especially with the energy. As we talked about before, geometry equals frequency, frequency equals energy. Put those in any way you any sequence you want. I don't care. I'm just telling you that what we call sacred geometry or platonic geometry in a 3D state. If you stop drawing them on paper, pick them up in a three-dimensional form. When these are spun and you place them within each other in a specific manner, they will create energy.
0: Well, and without your going back to the beginning, the first crop circles, to begin to try to decipher them in the manner that you have now, obviously, you know, I don't want to say stumbled into, and in fact, we'll get, I guess, into that, how you were driven into this, weren't you? I mean, you remember, folks, Close Encounters of the Third Kind, when the fellow sat there making the image of the mashed potato, with the mashed potatoes, just about everybody remembers that, and he was compelled to do it. You were, in the same way, compelled to try and decipher crop circles. How did that begin?
1: It was about the last 5 or 6 days of 1993, just after Christmas, in between there and New Year's. And it was, this came out of nowheres. About 91, when we all heard about the crop circles were hoaxes, I dropped my interest as well. Then, during that period of 1993, it was a feeling, I wake up one morning and say, you know, I ought to look at crop circles. And it was the same thing that many of you out there have had in saying, you know, I ought to call my mother today.
0: Yeah.
1: And that day you think about once, maybe that day. The second day, you're thinking about it five times. By the sixth or seventh day there, we're at December 31st, and it's New Year's Eve, and I cannot wait to go. The only thing I can think of is getting to the bookstore and hoping there's one open on New Year's Day in Melbourne, Florida. And there was, and they had one book on crop circles there, and I rushed home and read the thing. And this is not exactly what my soulmate here wanted me to do on New Year's Day, but that is what happened.
0: By the way, how have you done with your soulmate? I can understand that she'd probably be sitting there at that point saying to herself, okay, honey, whatever you want to do, He's not sort of condescending.
1: You're absolutely right. Poor Jeannie has taken a beating here. She has never, she just doesn't see this. She's not tremendously interested in it. And it's been a wow thing for all along, especially when I almost did not, for another synchronicity, after this happened, I did not fly almost for January, February, and March at all.
0: You didn't?
1: I did not. Just things happened right along the way that I hardly went to work. And I had nothing to do with it. But I was just day and night doing this.
0: Now, you didn't go to work specifically because this was hitting you?
1: No. It just happened. It just happened. I was on what they call reserve. At the time, I was bidding that, and they just didn't call me. I had a little vacation in there. Had one few-day trip, and they said, and they just never called me again. It just happened. It wasn't that I was ignoring my job at all. And it was during that.
0: It's like you were just given the time.
1: Yet something happened. I can't. I'm not. I just can't tell you. I don't know. And during that time, I did nothing but this, this is all I've done since that began in late 93 and through 94, got the book out in very late 95. November, we had it in our hands. It really wasn't on the market till 95.
0: How did your publisher accept it? When you went shopping for a publisher, I mean, you completed the book. I can understand you were absolutely driven to write the book. However, I can also understand that a lot of publishers would look at something like that and go, huh?
1: You're right. And what happened here was I read a couple books on publishing, et cetera, and quickly understood that if I took it to a major publisher, they're going to change it on me. And that was totally unacceptable. And I said, okay, I've got to finance this, and we'll do as good a run we can, and we're going to make a good product here. And I asked my carpenter, who I met through, don't ask me, but when I met Al, I'm just wandering around. I'm in a warehouse area down in Melbourne, and never been there before, but was directed by a couple of old fellows in a hardware store.
0: Yes.
1: And I was heading for one shop there, and here's a fellow standing outside this little stall next to him, having a smoke, and I said, well, they're busy there. I'll just talk to this guy. So I did. And explain what I was doing. I said, you know, do you have this type of saw? Can you got a lathe, et cetera? You can make this stuff for me.
0: In other words, we're talking about the device that would spin.
1: No, I'm talking about making the wooden models.
0: The wooden models.
1: I want somebody to make the models for me. I can't buy all these saws and things and put them in my house. Okay. So after this is all done, he says, sure, I can do this. Love to. He said, by the way, what are we making?
0: Yeah, right.
1: And he blew me away. I had to think about this for probably 30 seconds, and I said, what the hell, I'm going to tell him the truth. I said, it's UFOs. And he said to me, just as fast as I said it, he said, you're right on time.
0: And I go, I beg your pardon, you're right on time.
1: You're right on time. And I said to myself, I really don't need this. And at this point.
0: Oh,
1: and I thanked him. I said, I'll be back. And that's how Al and I met each other. We are extremely close. And what happened is, at the time, what I'm leading up to is, at the time that I needed a publisher, I decided I'm going to self-publish. I told Al, because he knew a lot of people in the community, I said, Al, look around for me. See if you can if you come up with a publisher around here. But I don't want anybody near the Cape. That's the only requirement I had. I don't want anything. I don't want to be near the government or near the Cape at all.
0: Uh-huh.
1: Well, through happenstance, a friend, et cetera, who had just gotten a job with this publisher, and the two of them got together, and Al calls me and says, I got him. And he did. And Paul was the man. This whole group that worked with me, I didn't know any of these gentlemen before it started. I would just start looking and asking here and there just a very little bit, and boom, they were there. And we're very close right now. It's an unbelievable thing. Paul is, my publisher is extremely tuned up and has done an absolutely gorgeous job on this. And at any rate, that's the story on how that happened.
0: Okay. So the book has been published. Is it yet available?
1: It's available. But when you self-publish, as you are well aware, I'm sure, it costs a lot of money to market something like this. It has gone out around the world through, say, Nexus Magazine's done a lot. I've got a couple of major distributors that distribute here and there. You can order it. Folks can order it through Barnes & Noble or any place to ask for the gift, or I can give them the ISBN number. You can just call Paul, and he'll mail it to you.
0: All right. Well, you know, earlier today I was saying to myself, why the hell haven't I heard of this guy?
1: Yeah, it's just because the marketing, it's tough. It's really tough marketing it. And the bookstores, they just got a ton of books coming out all the time.
0: Well, I've heard a lot of people attempt to talk about crop circles, and they talk about fractals, and they talk about this and that, what they think it might be. But you're the first one who has come along and actually made me understand what they really are. And what they are is a construction manual for a ship. That does not misstate it, does it?
1: No, not at all.
0: All right, Doug, hold on. We'll be right back. My guest is Doug Ruby.
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0: we take you back to the past on Art Bell Somewhere in Time.
1: This comes under the Oh My God category. I've got a guest who has deciphered crop circles. His name is Doug Ruby. He's a commercial airline pilot. He flies the big ones. He took a sort of a fortuitous leave of absence from his employment some time ago and figured out crop circles. I just got a fax. This says it pretty well. I think Doug will like this. Art, from the first of this century, any recording device, tape recorders, film, video, records, 33, 45, 78, all involve spinning or rotating. And I'll add, even the CD you're listening to right now. What art makes better sense than to spin or rotate these, meaning crop circles, to get a message? It makes so much sense. It works. Think about it. Every device we have that imparts information spins. Anyway, we'll get back to Doug in a moment. This is really incredible stuff, folks.
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0: some things I believe are meant to happen, and I think Doug Ruby is meant to be here this morning. He is. Doug, welcome back. I'm getting a whole, just all kinds of faxes, but the one that really hit me between the eyes was the one that I just read. Nearly every device we have that imparts information spins, doesn't it?
1: Yes, absolutely.
0: Again, going back, how did you first decide to spin these things? I mean, now that we hear about it, it's like, simple concept, I understand that, but before that moment of discovery, it's not simple. It's not simple at all. So how did you get there?
1: Do you want me to talk about the dolphins a bit, or we passed that?
0: Well, in a way, I guess we're past that.
1: Okay.
0: But, I mean, how did you get from the dolphins and the simplicity to the spinning?
1: Okay. The dolphin show indicated to me, because no one had even come close to deciphering these things. The mystery was around the world at that time, and no one knew what was going on. And I said, why hasn't anyone touched this thing? And I made the analogy here on the planet and said, a dolphin show. They're all looking at all of these crop circles at once, all this profusion of formations. And a dolphin show, the trainer and a dolphin, it takes years for them to get to the point from working from basics on up to where they can put on this complex show. And I said, I must look just as the dolphins and the trainers began with the simple. And from there, I found the very simplest formation that I could. And this was just a circular formation, a ring formed in the wheat or in the grain, and with a center, let's call it a dot, circle in the solid center circle in it, and then two rings on the outside that were split. In other words, half a ring on one side, half of it on the other, and it was a gap between it.
0: Right.
1: Okay, and I looked at this thing. I picked it up. I said, what do I do with it now? And I wanted to flop it on the table and spin it, but it's not going to spin because it's a flat piece of cardboard. So I just glued a button to the back of it, so I made a little top out of it, and flipped it on the table. And when I did that, the rings connected because it's spinning. And I said, are they trying to communicate? I mean, what else can I do with this thing? It's so simple. And I said, that's what they're trying to tell me, spin it. So from that simple little crop circle, I learned that I'm supposed to spin them. And the formations were additive as we went along in the progression through them, that the information, one little piece of information added on to the other. And right after that, I went into another very simple formation, only this circle had an appendage on it. And now I couldn't spin it as a top because it was off balance. I said, well, I need to attach a shaft to it. So I just went out and bought some dowels and wooden dowels and glued one on the back of this thing and spun it by rolling the dowel in my hand. This one had longer appendages on it, and this became cumbersome in my hand, so I built this little spinning machine to spin it in, and that did great. It was perfect. And from there, I went on into the major pictograms, and what I had just learned there, they're supposed to be spun and put them on a shaft. But now I'm looking at an Elton Barnes. This thing is 400 or 500 feet in length. The football field is 300 foot in length. These things are gigantic.
0: Very similar to the one that just came to us tonight from Stonehenge, the one we've got up on the website right now, about similar size, about a football field.
1: About a football field and a half. I think we just talked about that. That thing is about 500 feet in diameter.
0: All right.
1: If you stood in that formation, you would not know what it is from the ground. You have to take an aerial view, or you do not know what it is.
0: Can you guess for me at about what altitude the airplane took the photograph we've got up on the website right now, this current one, this new one? What altitude would yield this image?
1: Anywhere from 400 to 500 feet.
0: 400 to 500. So you've got to be pretty low.
1: Yeah, you're pretty low.
0: Okay.
1: And of course, they're at an angle with this thing. You couldn't do that at 400 feet from directly over it, I don't believe. The
0: right.
1: Camera's not going to capture it all.
0: Right.
1: To proceed on here, the pictograms are large, and from these I understood immediately that I'm supposed to rotate the disc 90 degrees, and then when they come together, if you pushed all of these on this post that they're on together, they form a little ship. And then I would place this assembled ship, glued together, on the spinning machine and spin it, and then it would reveal what it was supposed to reveal. And this was the high point of all the work, was when that thing spun, I just sit there and go, wow.
0: In other words, you actually took a compilation of these crop circles, and you put them together and spun them, and what you ended up with, how many crop circles were involved in that experiment?
1: Now, in all but the first one, you're spinning one formation.
0: Right.
1: This is a pictogram. It's a complex structure.
0: Yes,
1: okay?
0: Sir. Yes, sir.
1: And this makes a little model, and it's on a dowel. It's on a central post, and I would spin this, and when I do spin it, it becomes three-dimensional. And because there are spheres located about the model and about the vertical post, when they spin, they form fields, and sometimes fields within fields. In other words, you can see right through them. But they look, in other words, it it's a blur, but you can, as I said, it looks almost electromagnetic. In nature, they become free. It's eerie to watch these things.
0: In the final model that you got, that
1: yes.
0: became a ship, how many of these were involved?
1: Well, about 6 to 8, I'm guessing here.
0: These are of the early ones, yes?
1: Yes. 90, 91.
0: All right. There's a lot of water and crop circles under the bridge since 90 and 91. So
1: correct.
0: If we were getting the early models of the ship in those years, what have we been getting since?
1: There's been a small smattering of formations that deal with biology, astronomy, our solar system, and somewhat a little bit with communication.
0: Communication.
1: Aside from that, we're looking at the ship. We're looking at after 90, 91 and maybe a few in 92, the rest have all been basically addressing the ship. And by that, the large pictograms disappeared, and now we started to get just circular patterns, very complex, or in 96, these unbelievable gigantic formations, which deal with fractal geometry, as is what people are looking at them at, since it's the Julia set and the triple-armed spiral. These things are gigantic in size.
0: Yeah, oh, yes.
1: But they actually deal with the ship, and everything in here is with the power plant. They're showing us how the power plant operates. What they're giving us is an intergalactic spaceship that can also run around on the electromagnetic field of the Earth or the grid lines, and they're giving us a power plant for free energy that does not need any fuel whatsoever.
0: I had you've never really listened to my program, have you?
1: No. I'm sorry.
0: All right. That's quite all right. You need not apologize. I had Stan Tenen on the other night, and I just got a fax that said, Art, this sounds an awful lot like Stan Tenen's 3D hyperspins, et cetera, mega convergence going on a lot lately on your program. Thank you, Nick. And that's exactly what he was talking about with respect to what some people call zero-point energy.
1: Yes.
0: Call
1: it tachyon energy, call it zero-point energy. You're basically taking an energy that is all around us all the time. We can't detect it because it's weightless.
0: Or a man named Richard Hoagland would call it hyperdimensional.
1: I don't care what you call it. It's here, but we can't detect it because we live in it. And it floats around like clouds, so to speak. And the fellows that have been working on free energy machines have made one big mistake with them. and that is that they'll go in their lab in the morning, they'll crank this thing up, and on some days it just works really nice, and then other days it freezes up. By freeze up, I mean it...
0: doesn't work.
1: It actually gets ice on it. And other days it heats up and almost burns up, and they're going, what's going on? And what's going on is they don't have a control mechanism on the device. And that control mechanism, well, I'm not doing this. I'm not in this. But if they placed a rod of a crystal rod inside their central axle and moved this in and out.
0: Yes.
1: Okay, and they better attach it really well because it's going to go through the wall if they don't. They can now use this as a control because a crystal is solidified energy. And crystals are very important in not only what I'm doing, but what they're doing, and they're very close.
0: Okay, again, this new photograph we've got, when, thank God, about 10 minutes before broadcast, your wife, who your soulmate, who is obviously supportive of you and the computer person in the family, managed to get the photograph. And when you looked at it, you said, this is a crystal.
1: No, it's
0: crystalline.
1: It's a crystalline structure. But, again, we go back to geometry, frequency, energy. And if you vibrated through magnets, electromagnets on the bottom of a pan and had dust, iron dust in that pan, when you hit the harmonic from the various frequencies you're vibrating these specific magnets at, it would form this formation in the pan. And you can look in the pan and see that formation and match it with this one. And what I'm saying to you is they're giving us not only the machine, but they're giving us the frequencies and the harmonics at which to use this power plant, because we're using spinning geometry and we're using frequencies and we're creating energy. There is no combustion of any sort. We're using this energy of the Creator.
0: Wow.
1: I call it tachyon energy, but tachyon energy is misused so much.
0: These are just names. I think they are all the same thing. This, as you point out, this energy that is all around us, that some call free energy or free energy machines or whatever. Other people call zero-point energy.
1: Yes.
0: There's lots and lots of
1: it's
0: names.
1: It's the same thing.
0: It's all the same thing. And
1: These
0: are instructions. At least these particular crop circles are instructions on how to use it.
1: It's the power plant. They're giving us the entire power plant. You can use it in a ship, or you can put it in a box. I would say a box the size of, I'm guessing here, I'm going to say put four orange crates next to each other, and the power plant that could fit in that could supply power to New York City. It might be able to do more than that. I have really no idea. I just know that the power here is incredible, and what they're doing out there with it now, they're just touching it. And and of course all these machines spin again. What they're doing here is spinning superconducting materials that are magnetized and fooling around with this in that area with it. This thing works in the same way, but it's the whole thing just laid out for you.
0: Okay. Doug, somebody has written me an obvious question. If these beings are so bright, so brilliant, why are they providing us with such an obscure message in such an obscure way? Why not just land and drop the plans on the ground?
1: Oh, I could kiss that person. Thank you so much for asking that question. I really wanted to answer or say this.
0: Go right ahead.
1: Why the crop circles? Exactly for that reason. Why don't they just come down and say hello? Well, folks, the beings of the light have shown up. And Art, where you are out there, you're around Area 51, aren't you?
0: Oh, yes.
1: I think they have tour buses that go through there every day, don't they? You can go through the whole thing.
0: Well, not tour buses. Now, if you go to the VFW up the street here in Pahrump, Nevada, at about 4:30 or 5 in the morning, you will see buses. The government doesn't even admit Area 51 exists, but they do. They've got buses up there, and on the side of the bus, Doug, it says Area 51, and that's where they pick up the employees and take them up to this place that does not exist.
1: Okay. What I'm getting at here is and we're going to walk right by these folks. We don't need it. But the extraterrestrials they're working with, and you got to be an idiot if you can't understand that they are working with some extraterrestrials. They're regressive nature, negative nature. But in contrast to the secrecy going on there, here we have formations being created in fields of magnificent structure, of extreme detail, and nothing is hurt. Not one grain of one stalk of grain is harmed. It's just gently bent.
0: That's true.
1: Tremendous respect for our planet, for everything, right down to a single stalk of grain, okay? These are messages of intent, and this goes on and on. We can talk about that. But what is the bottom line for the crop circles? And what they're doing is, in giving us these gifts, is that they're raising our knowledge. And when we all, or most of the world, understands, have received these gifts, the consciousness of humanity, the mass consciousness, will increase.
0: So instead of dumping all of this communication upon us at once, Doug, they are, as the trainer does with the dolphin, beginning with the simplistic forms of communication.
1: Exactly. And what you're seeing here is, you're seeing some folks, like I said, of the light, that are extremely polite. They have an ethical standard that would blow us away.
0: Okay, well, that makes sense. I mean, if you tried to give a dolphin a hand signal to jump through a hoop, a dolphin that had never been trained, you would get absolute zero in response. So in that same sense, then, they're beginning with us, with the simplistic, and expecting us to catch on. And, Doug, you're the first one I know that's caught on. Relax, we'll be back, and we will get the phone lines opened. I hope you all are going aha, as I have been. Isn't this something?
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1: I've got the man who has figured out crop circles. The book he wrote is called The Gift, The Crop Circles Deciphered. He is a commercial airline pilot named Doug Ruby. He still flies, so we're not going to talk a lot about that aspect of his career because he would like to keep it, and you can't blame him. He flies the big planes, 737s and on up, and that's all we'll say about that. This man has got it, folks. I feel it. I know it. Intuitively, I know it. It all makes sense. Crop circles are meant to be spun, to be rotated. Before you can understand them, you spin them. When you do, what you've got are the plans for a ship, a spaceship, a saucer. In the later crop circles, what you have are plans for the power plant. A power plant that would utilize energy that some call zero point. There are many, many names for it. Energy that is all about us. In a moment, I've got a surprise for you.
0: Coast to Coast AM sure sounds great in the middle of the night. 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
3: First of all, I want to just thank you for bringing everyone out here to Cornucopia. Just phenomenal knowledge. I don't know of anyone else that I've ever listened to in radio that just fills my brain and stimulates me. But, you know, I was listening to the show, and I thought to myself, do you think, George, the common citizen such as you or I really has any hope towards the future of any privacy or anything else?
4: I think we do. I think eventually so many people will see the light, see what you see what I see, that eventually they're going to say enough is enough. And I think that we do have a future, and we're going to win in the long run. It's going to be bumpy along the way. It's not going to be easy, but we will get there. That's my take, and you know what? As long as I can continue on the airwaves and tell people this, I shall.
0: 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Tonight featuring Coast to Coast AM from June 12, 1997.

0: Like a circle in a spiral, like a wheel within a wheel, never ending or beginning or some half-forgotten reel, like the images you find in the windmills of your mind. The more I think about this, the synchronicities in themselves resonate with a gut feeling that he, my guest, Doug Ruby, is exactly right. He has figured out crop circles. They are a message. Once again, I'm going to bring Doug back on the air. Doug, are you there?
1: Yes, sir.
0: All right. Doug, I've got somebody who wants to say a couple of words. You may or may not know him or ever have heard of him. His name is Richard Hoagland. He was a science advisor to Walter Cronkite. He advised NASA at one time and has won the Engstrom Science Award. And he's been listening to you in Manhattan this morning. And I think he had the same kind of experience I did as he listened. Richard, are you there?
2: I am here. Good morning, Doug.
1: Good morning, Richard, and congratulations. I'm quite familiar with you, and I've
2: read
1: your book.
2: Well, congratulations yourself. You know, someone tried to give me your book months and months and months ago, and I took a look at either an advertisement or something, and I said at that point, oh, my God, I've got to look at this. He's on to it. And then because so much stuff comes in and we don't have staff, it disappeared. So tonight, I'm about to go to bed. It's been a very hectic week, and I've been up very late listening to this guy named Bell who keeps having these people on, and they talk about all kinds of stuff. And the phone rings, and it's this guy named Bell saying, nope, you can't go to bed. You got to stay up and listen to this one. So here I am by the computer, droopy-eyed, going through some of my mail over in Enterprise, and I'm listening, and I'm listening, and I'm saying, oh, my God, it's the guy. And, of course, you've got it. I think he's got it, folks. And it really tickles me because, of course, the key is rotation. But if I may make one small caveat, it's not just about ships. It's about everything.
1: Absolutely.
2: Because this is an energy mechanism. It's a vehicle transport. It's a keys to the kingdom that can be applied to everything from vehicles all the way up to probably planets and beyond.
1: Absolutely.
2: And there's some very interesting connections in that regard of the crop circles with things that look suspiciously like planets and the moon, et cetera, et cetera. And that's part of some of the quiet work we've been looking at, you know, that we may get to someday to talk about. But there is a tremendous convergence here. Earlier in the week, Art had a gentleman named Gene Maloff on, former chief science writer at MIT, who was previewing an ABC telecast earlier this week on Wednesday of a so-called free energy technology and a technology which could radically reduce in the space of a couple of hours radioactivity from uranium-235 or 238, I guess, that would have taken billions of years to do. And it was literally done on a time-lapse camera. This physics, this technology that someone, and I really think you're exquisitely right about the gift, is trying to provide in the most crystal clear, prime directive, Gene, are you listening, mechanism, is precisely right in terms of which side of the force we're talking about. And it is so antithetical to the paranoia, the fear, the weirdness, the woo-woo factor, all the nonsense of UFOs is exemplified in the exact opposite, in these incredible artistic and overwhelmingly affirming formations that are so democratically available. And someone, you know, the person that you want to kiss, the person who asked that question,
1: sure,
2: if they landed on the White House lawn and gave it to us, it wouldn't mean anything. We have to be part of the equation. We have to be figuring it out. We must be a participant.
1: And what are we doing? We're doing that, Richard.
2: That's exactly what's going on. And that's why it's the right thing to go on, and that's why I'm losing more sleep.
0: Somebody named Sean in Yucca Valley sent the following. Perhaps crop circles are a cosmic IQ test for the human race. If we succeed in deciphering the symbolism, we're rewarded with the secret of interstellar propulsion. If we fail, who knows?
2: Well, let me amplify. If we succeed, we're rewarded with our future. If we fail, I really fear for what's going to happen. This is not just an IQ test. This is kind of, are we going to pass the bar exam and go on to matriculate? There's some big-time stuff coming up, and somebody wants us to get with the program, and they want us to reach for it so that when we get it, it's ours. We've internalized it. We own it. It isn't totally a gift. We have to work for it.
1: You're exactly correct there. And not only that, but a human is going to introduce this to humans.
2: Yep.
1: And by taking this long period of time here, we're seeing a tremendous patience and politeness and consideration from these beings. And
2: well, it's a respect for who we really are.
1: Exactly.
2: And the thing that has bothered me so much about a lot of the UFO stuff, which is why I stay light years away from it, except tonight, is that so much of the so-called contact material, the channel material, the whatever you want to call it, has an incredible whining, manipulative tone to it.
0: Yes.
2: The thing that is so strikingly different about what's been appearing in England and in other parts of the world is that it just sits there. You can appreciate it aesthetically. You can go lie down in it. Or you can, you know, do numbers and geometry and analyses, or you can have this incredible conceptual leap which you had, which is really, I mean, I got to take my hat off to you. It was an astonishing leap to figure out the code key to spin these things to make them 3D, like Nick's message regarding Stan Tenen's stuff. If you don't know about Stan Tenen's material,
0: yeah.
2: I heartily recommend you to the Meru Foundation website. The point is there is a total different feeling tone. And coming from me, I'm sure that's going to raise some eyebrows from some folks out there. To the crop circle, quote, message, it's the same kind of tone we get in the message of Cydonia, in the geometry, the identical geometry that we have found on Mars and on the moon in the artifacts. And there's a consistency here, which, by the way, is going to continue because, as Art knows, we've been playing around with a certain piece of NASA video. And not next week when I'm on to talk about some new breakthroughs on another part of this, but in the next couple, 3 weeks, sometime hopefully before Roswell, we will have some things to say about the STS-80 tape, and lo and behold, there is a consistency there which echoes some of
0: yes,
2: your decoding in the crops in England.
0: There sure as hell is, because that would be the technology that would be demonstrated in the video, wouldn't it, Richard?
2: Yep. Now, messages to be received, and, you know, correct me if I'm wrong, guys, have to be redundant. The core of communication is you can't trust that by the time your message gets to your intended receiver,
0: right.
2: noise has not interfered.
0: Right.
2: So echoing what our friend tonight has been talking about, many years ago, starting back in 88 when my friend at ABC went to England as part of the ABC crew, and actually took some photographs of the crop circles and sent them to me, and I started asking the question myself, how can there be two different phenomena on two separate worlds, meaning the ruins and then this inexplicability in England, and them not possibly have some commonality, some common theme? So I started quietly looking at the numbers. And in those days, you know, I mean, this is like, you know, the Dark Ages, no one was doing surveys and surveying of crop circles. For one thing, they were circles back then, remember?
3: 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For show guest information, visit nighug.com. And now, Art Bell.

0: Welcome to Nigh Underground, bringing you Art Bell classics all the way from the high desert. 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And now, Art Bell.
1: And I said, okay, it's somebody trying to tell us the same stuff. But
2: I have to take my hat off. Yeah, Doug put the final piece.
1: I did not leap to this incredible breakthrough, which is it had to be raised in 3D and rotated, and then the whole thing makes sense.
2: God, it makes sense.
1: It's a major aha.
3: I really appreciate that, Rich. I have a present for you. I'm seeing here, what I've been seeing, it blows me away. We haven't mentioned it yet tonight. But what they did with this power plant is they took what they saw in nature in our solar system as the planets turn. If you took these elliptical orbits and made them circular, and a fella has already run all this out for you, and I've been reading his material. What they've done is they've duplicated nature and done it synthetically. And what you're looking at with your material dovetails with this power plant, believe it or not.
1: See, when you say power plant, for a lot of people, they're thinking, you know, ships, airplanes, and obviously, given your current profession and background, you'd be thinking in terms of that. When I'm thinking power plant, I'm thinking, you know, prime movers, first causes. I'm thinking of a physics that runs the universe.
3: Yes.
1: By which the solar system operates.
3: Yes.
1: And there is, by the way, a rather remarkable correspondence in terms of sizes, dimensions, ratios, and numbers of the solar system with the things we found at Sidonia, with the things you found in the crop circles, with the things that you found. And all that is trying to tell us I believe, meta-message. There's nothing small or trivial about this. And I'm extraordinarily pleased to be asked to be on to basically thank you in person.
3: Well, I appreciate the compliment coming from you. It's a tremendous honor.
2: Richard, we're going to end this now, but you're going to be here Tuesday night,
1: Wednesday morning.
2: My birthday, by the way.
1: We picked that specifically. We have a major new breakthrough and a major set of predictions for some pretty astonishing things that we think are going to happen on the NASA front in about the next 2 to 2.5 weeks. And we're going to give the background. We've got time to do it. We're going to put it on the web. That's what I have to finish doing. We're going to lay out all the I's and dot the T's, or dot the I's and cross the T's, so people can follow the process. But this is going to be, I believe, a breakthrough summer in many directions.
2: Yes.
1: And a part of it we're going to be able to talk about next week.
2: All right. That's enough of a tease. I appreciate your coming on this morning, Richard.
1: Can I go to bed now?
2: You can go to bed now. Thank you, Richard.
1: Thanks, guys.
3: Thank you.
2: Good night. I thought that was important to do. Doug, because Richard's work and your work spin together.
3: Oh, absolutely. Absolutely.
2: Pun intended. I would like to begin to allow the audience to start to ask questions, but there are so many questions coming in from facts, people asking about other ways this might be done. For example, please ask Doug if there's any reason why a 1/4-inch or 3/8-inch variable speed drill couldn't be used as a spinning device. Many people have a drill motor in their home now.
3: The problem with that is you could use a drill, but the thing is stabilizing this thing and mounting it to the drill. You could put it in the drill bit and spin it if you had a stand that you could place the drill bit in. You could do it. It'd be a little slow, but it would work.
2: One other question. You're not the computer expert in the family, but this is a good question. Art, just a thought. Can you put a crop circle on a computer screen and make it spin?
3: Yes, you can.
2: You can?
3: Yes, you can. That was done, we've done it. But we don't have access to the real good hardware, which is quite expensive. It was done in England in Glastonbury last year by Michael Glickman, who spun about three of them like that. Had a good friend in London that was

0: what he worked in and ran the thing out for me. What you have to do is draw it on the screen, and then use the software to spin it. And that has been done, but they can't.
1: All right, trust me when I tell you, we've got a lot of really heavy-duty computer people listening right now to us. And if there is not existent software, they will come up with it quickly.
0: Well, I can also tell you this, in that when Fred, who is my CAD man, who did all the diagrams in the book, as we went through these, and of course they're all in color on the screen, assigned colors, we just went, and the crispness of it, we just went, you know, this stuff was intended to be in the computer. There is no doubt about that. And from it's just something we can't do with a book, but you could definitely, you know, the software is out there to spin them on the screen. We've already done that, but we can't put out anything where we can get off to a good enough speed.
1: Doug, are we on a timeline? That fax that we got a little earlier, in other words, we're supposed to do some sort of cosmic IQ test. I have written a book myself called The Quickening, and it suggests that human events, all areas of them, politics, social, economic, environmental, everything is beginning to speed up at an exponential rate. And I can feel in every part of my being that we are headed toward an event.
0: Yeah.
1: I'm not a prophet, so I don't know what that event is, but I just know that we are speeding our way toward an event.
0: Yes.
1: And
0: sure.
1: I think we're on some kind of timeline. You feel that?
0: Absolutely. We're about to enter a period of revelations. And part of that is if we want to participate and have the light being, beings of the light here, we're going to have to place a lot more interest in these formations in the crop circles. Because what they want to do, and they're very polite and considerate folks, but they're not going to walk into your house unless they're invited. They're not going to come to this planet unless they're invited, and we have to invite them. And how you do that is you just say a little prayer and you invite them. Before you do that, you'd better understand what the information they're conveying, and that's what they're doing. And in giving us this time to decipher these formations, a bonding process will take place.
1: All right. Hold it right there, Doug. We'll be right back. Get a pencil and paper, everybody. When I come back, I'm going to tell you how to get my book, an autographed version of it. Time is short. And we'll tell you how to get a Doug's book as well.
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1: You know, you've got to wonder, and I bet my guest does, we're going to ask him, why an airline pilot? Why would the gift, the understanding, the revelation come to an airline pilot? Some people might say, well, you know, he flies. He probably looked down and saw these formations. Wrong. I asked him about that. At the altitude he flies, you know, the big airplanes, you don't see them anyway. So that isn't where it came from. I wonder if he knows where it came from. We'll ask. And then we're going to go to the phones. So if you have questions, or you're as astonished as I am, and you just want to express that, you're welcome to call. My fax machine is burning up.
0: Air in Time with Art Bell continues, courtesy of Premier Networks.

0: back now to my guest, and I'm going to first ask Doug the question I promised to ask. Doug, you're a pilot, commercial pilot, but that isn't where all this came from. And so I guess my question is, what's your best guess? I mean, why you?
1: Well, I think I was, and I don't mean to get flaky on the folks, but as I look back on it, I think I was chosen. Maybe my lifestyle, what I've done in my life, the way I've handled myself. And the other thing is I think 3D. It doesn't matter if you turn me upside down or which way. I can see things dimensionally immediately. In other words, I have a bird brain. This has been a real attribute in dealing with this phenomena.
0: I guess different people have different different talents. Doug, do you think there's anything in your background of flying that had anything at all to do with your ability to see this?
1: Yes, because as I mentioned before, the last half of this book deals with it becomes a flight manual. I'm showing you how, explaining how a saucer operates. We go into ascent, descent, lateral motion, longitudinal motion, angular motion, and hovering, and how it actually the machine does this.
0: And you back that up with images. I take it in the book.
1: Oh yeah, there's 72 photographs, about 57 diagrams in the book.
0: Oh, okay. All right. Let me pause you 1 second and tell everybody we're about to give you information on books. So, and then we're going to go to the phones. My book, I have written a book called The Quickening, which I described a little while ago, and I'm like a rattlesnake that's rattling. I'm telling you right now, you cannot wait any longer because pretty soon I'm going to stop signing books. So if you've been procrastinating, stop now. It's the hardback version, 337 pages. It's called The Quickening. If you want an autographed first edition copy, I'm going to give you the number right now to order. Don't wait any longer because if you do, you're going to lose out. The number is 1-800-864-7991. That's 1-800-864-7991. And now, Doug's book, The Gift, The Crop Circles Deciphered. Doug, is there a phone number people can call to get it? That's the easiest.
1: Yeah, the easiest is Paul, my publisher with Blue Note Publications, has got an 800 number. I don't know if it's good in Canada, but it's 1-800-624-0401. They take credit cards and send it out the same day.
0: They finally started doing that with my book, too. When you first get going, they get boggled down, and I'm afraid your publisher is in for a real busy day today. So they will send it out the next day, or if they get bogged down, within days.
1: Sure. Very soon. He's quick. Let me give him just a couple more numbers if somebody's out of the country.
0: All right, let me repeat the number first. It's 1-800-624-0401.
1: Okay, and just a telephone number is 407-799-2583.
0: 2583. Now, are these 24-hour numbers?
1: No, they're there during the day. If you want to fax it in, it's 799-1942. Fax is on 24 hours.
0: Wait a minute. Give me the fax number again. 799.
1: It's 407-799-1942.
0: All right.
1: You can just leave your address, and if you want a credit card number, they're extremely honest. They'll just charge you for it and get the book out.
0: All right. So within the contiguous USA, probably Alaska and Hawaii, hopefully, 1-800-624-0401, or if that fails, or you're in Canada, area code 407-799-2583, or the fax number, area code 407-799-1942. We got that right?
1: Yes, sir.
0: All right, let's talk to some people out there. On the wild card line, you're on the air with Doug. Hello.
2: Hi. How are you, Art?
0: Okay.
2: Doug, this is really fascinating.
0: Would you speak up for us good and loud and tell us where you are?
2: I'm in Waco, Texas.
0: Waco. All right.
2: And I was listening to you, and I was wondering if anyone had drawn any similarities here between what you're discussing and Carl Sagan's book, Contact, except for the means of the transmission of a message. It's very similar.
1: Yes, I know what you're saying, and that's exactly what we're getting. We're getting extraterrestrial contact here. People are looking all over for it all the time. Discussion, is it real or not? You've got it. You've got contact sitting in your backyard with the crop circles.
0: It's hiding in plain sight.
1: And it's right in front of you. And if you want to have a trip of your life, go over there this summer or next summer, and you're going to have a wonderful time. Just head out on M4 out of London, and an hour and a half later, you're in Marlborough, and you're right there at the barge inn. And
0: yeah, let me ask you about that. You went to Stonehenge, didn't you?
1: Yes.
0: Is it worth asking, particularly for you, what was it like to actually be in the middle of one, Doug?
1: Well, it's awesome. If I ever had a religious experience in my life, you want to call it that, that's what it was. The energies, you become forgetful. The energies really affect you there within these formations. And I was lucky that the first day I got there, the very first morning, I met up with Ilas, who's a coordinator for crop circles for the United States. And her and another gal were heading out to look at a crop circle. And I look up on a hill and never seeing one in real life. I said, is that something up on that hill? And the two of the girls went, oh, my God, and tore up this road. And they had just been formed that night. They were brand new. Only the farmer and his daughter had been in the field. And we were the first in there was two formations on one field. And, by the way, this field was on a hill, and that hill, there's a ruins of a castle on it, and it's where King Charles died in combat.
0: Huh.
1: So the history here sort of overwhelms you. And that was an unbelievable experience. I spent a week over there.
0: I can imagine. So you can feel an energy within them. You know, there are a lot of people in this country, researchers. Linda Moulton Howe deals with researchers, and they go out and they examine the crop that has been turned down, as you point out, gently in a way that could not possibly be done by a couple of dunces named Doug and Dave, with boards and chains. They detect molecular changes in the crops, a very interesting molecular change that cannot quite be duplicated but is very similar to microwave energy.
1: Exactly.
0: And I'm trying to think of the doctor's name, which ends in good, doctor something good.
1: Living's good, isn't it?
0: That might be it or something like that, and he's extensively tested them. He's found a few fakes, but by and large, most of them have shown these strange molecular changes. So do you have any hint, any idea how they're formed?
1: Sure. Thing you can use dowsing rods over there, and some people can't use a dowsing rods. But when we first went into these formations this morning, Ilas, she's already, the girls are in the circle, I'm still walking up saying, aren't you going to say anything to the farmer? And they says, oh, forget the farmer. They were so excited. And Ilas said, stop, before I enter the circle. Take your shoes off. And she handed me the dowsing rods. And as I walked in the circle, the rods, the minute I entered the circle, the rods closed on me. She says, they will either close or they were open. What you're entering is an energy barrier.
0: Huh.
1: These formations are formed by an ultrasound, which might be up in the frequencies of microwave. And this energy remains in the field for quite some time. And how they're formed very rapidly. For instance, last year, in the same area where your formation that you've got on the Internet that was just formed yesterday, this snowflake-type geometrical formation, right about in the same area last year, they had the Julia set.
0: Right.
1: And this thing was 915 feet in length.
0: Right.
1: And I'm just reading off of this. This is from Colin Andrews, back of it here. And this gives you a real quick idea how quickly they're formed and what's happening here. I'm going to read this. A light aircraft pilot, Mr. Rodney Taylor, was flying a passenger over Stonehenge at 5:30 p.m. They looked down from the aircraft as they flew around the area on their return to Thurxton near Andover, Hampshire. Both men are certain that the very large pattern was not in the wheat field at this time. Just 45 minutes later, at 6:15 p.m., the passenger from his aircraft drove his car past the Henge on the major highway, A303, and saw the circles in the field with people already stopping to look at them. He goes on to say, this agrees with numerous eyewitness reports around the world of people who claim to have witnessed the crop circles forming.
0: As a matter of fact, I believe that pilot signed a deposition. Now, interestingly, again, on the one that we've just got on the internet, folks, is a brand new Stonehenge crop circle. If you're just tuning in, God, I hope you're not. Hope you've been listening. We've got it on our website right now, which is www.artbell.com. Now, if you look at this crop circle, you'll notice that there are tire tracks not only within the crop circle, but beyond it, indicating that the farmer had been doing work on that field, perhaps not even knowing that he was going right across this crop circle. Is that possible?
1: What you're seeing there are called tram lines, and as I recall, they're about 60 feet, separated by about 60 feet. And these are, the way they irrigate their fields over there is they have these long metal structures on these wheels, and they'll
0: yes.
1: go across two or three of these, and these tram lines are formed by the wheels.
0: So
1: they were in the field when the formation appeared.
0: He says. So that also gives us a manner, then, of measuring distance.
1: Yes, it is.
0: I've got you. All right, here we go. East of the Rockies, you are on the air with Doug Ruby. Hi.
3: Hi, good morning.
0: Good morning. Where are you?
3: My name's Dan, and I'm in Virginia.
0: Yes, Dan.
3: I'm becoming an insomniac. There's so much information coming out here in the last 3 or 4 days talking about a quickening. It's overwhelming.
0: I know.
3: All the answers are just falling into place here.
0: I know.
3: And the thing I wanted to ask Doug about is I think he has more here than a schematic, you know, for a new power system. I think he has keys to unlocking the consciousness of mankind here.
1: That's absolutely correct. This phenomena is on a subconscious level also. It's affecting us.
3: And Robert Morningsky, I read his book, and he worked with the crop circles, you know, in tying it in with the prophecies of the Hopis.
0: Yes.
3: And he does an incredible thing. And when I got his book and read it, I saw a ship. I said, these things are showing a ship of some kind. And then he took it, you know, one step further. So I sure hope Robert Morningsky, you know, can make contact with you, because I think you two guys got a lot to talk about.
0: All right, my friend, thank you. There are going to be a lot of people who are going to be literally, Doug, as a result of what they're hearing this morning, combined with what we have done, they're going to be jumping up and down. I believe this is it. And I, how long have you been dealing with this aha experience?
1: Since the very beginning of 1994. January 1st of 1994.
0: That must be hard to contain in a lot of ways. In other words, obviously, with your career, you probably can't go to a lot of the people you work with and try to talk to them about this, can you?
1: No, that's not true. I don't advertise this a lot, but I have a lot of friends out there, and pilots like to talk about these things. It doesn't matter what you're talking about.
0: To each other.
1: To each other. Oh, yeah, this is close. It's not, they don't take it home, they don't take it anywhere. It's between the pilots. And that doesn't matter if it's a female or a male. It's just a bond we have.
0: Okay. West of the Rockies, you're on the air with Doug Ruby. Hi.
4: Hi.
0: You're on the air.
4: Okay.
0: Where are you?
4: My name's Stephen. I'm in Victoria, British Columbia.
0: All right.
2: where to start without putting my feet in my mouth at the same time. I think one of the reasons why Doug has been able to figure this out is because of his perspective. And if you sort of think about it, who better to know what's going on in the world and realize that a change has to take place than an airline pilot, in the sense that he's like a guardian angel for the people he's carrying around and for the planet. You know, you can actually see the pollution, the problems, and everything else that are actually going on in the world because you're so involved in it. And whether or not you actually believe in reincarnation or anything else like that, which I do, you're here at this place doing this at this place and time because whether we're ready for it or not, it has to happen. And if it does get figured out, which I know it is going to, it'll benefit everybody. And it's sort of along the lines of allowing the meek to inherit the earth, because anybody can use it, anybody can build it, and it's not going to cost them their soul.
1: You're absolutely, I agree with you wholeheartedly on all of it, Stephen. And to go on just a little bit from that, the ego is absent from me. I am your servant and the Creator's servant.
2: Yeah.
0: I appreciate the call, Stephen, from Canada. There's something, this is totally off course from where we've been going, but I want to ask it for the sake of the audience. Many, many, many of us sat here on the ground and watched Comet Hale-Bopp, one of the most spectacular things that that I've ever seen in my whole life. I live out here in the desert. We had a very clear view. But I can only imagine what that comet must have been like at what are typical altitudes that you fly at?
1: The highest we go is 42,000.
0: 42.
1: And we're usually down in the mid-range of the 30s, depending on the weight of the aircraft. But you're absolutely right. That Hale-Bopp sat out there out our front window night after night, and we'd have the flight attendants come up and take a look. And, you know, everybody was just in awe of this thing. It was absolutely beautiful. And well, you could see both tails and some evenings with it.
0: Oh, boy. I've heard stories from some people who were passengers during that time that occasionally pilots would make turns so passengers could get a look at the comet. Did you ever do that?
1: Well, I don't know if my chief pilot appreciate this, but we would turn the lights out in the cabin on when we had the right visibility, ask the folks first if they'd like to see the comet from that altitude. Turn the lights out in the cabin, we make a couple of 360s, and so both sides of the aircraft could, all the folks there could take a look at it.
0: Wow.
1: Yeah. Well, that's what life's about, fun.
0: Yeah, even commercial pilots have fun, I'm sure. As a matter of fact, I'll tell you a funny little story about that when we come back. First time caller line, you're on the air with the author of The Gift, The Crop Circles Deciphered, Doug Ruby.
4: Good evening, Art, and good evening, Doug. This is Debbie. I'm calling from Puyallup, Washington.
0: Hi.
4: And it's going to be difficult to be articulate when my jaw's on the floor, but...
0: I hear you.
4: This is a great subject. All of your subjects are great, Art. My question for Doug is, we already know what the government has done with any contact they've had with this type of technology from this type of source. It's hidden away, it's denied, everything else. And I'm just wondering what makes Doug think that this technology will be built and we will actually do something with it when it probably will cost a lot of money, and that means the more elite people of our society will have access to it first, and we don't know what...
0: Well, we might actually, we can enlarge on that question, and the question might be, how do you know that there are not others who have done what Doug has done and that this technology already exists? Doug, you think that's possible?
1: Absolutely. They've got it. They've got it now.
0: Hold that thought. We'll be right back.
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2: It's been a very interesting week, hasn't it? Good morning, I'm Art Bell.
0: The colors of the rainbow.

0: know, sometimes the most complex things are really the simplest. Complexity versus simplicity. Things that we contemplate as being incredibly complex that are actually very, very simplistic. You know, when you listened to what Doug said over the hours, in a way it seems so simple, but it really wasn't. Nobody else figured it out. Nobody else knew what it meant. Nobody else knew how to approach it, and for some reason, you call it, I can't. He knew. What a program. This is a question. I've been wanting to know about these crop circles. I mean, inside, I knew that there was a puzzle to be deciphered here. I knew these really meant something. And I have never had anybody on any program, and I've done a lot of programs on this subject, many, many, many, and I've never had anybody who has been within light years of the understanding that Doug has obviously got. He's got it. This is the answer. There is no way that anybody can listen to those 2 hours, particularly, without going, ah, I get it. Finally, I understand. And this is going to lead to some pretty tremendous things for our society, I do believe. I think this fellow's right on the money. You may be reminded of the old Close Encounters of the Third Kind. When the fellow was putting the mashed potatoes together, driven, compelled to do what he was doing, this pilot that we spoke with, Doug, a commercial pilot, was driven in exactly the same way. Only thing is, he's come away with the answers. I mean, I've been doing talk radio a lot of years, and I know when a bomb has gone off, and the information imparted tonight is going to end up resulting in research that is going to change many, if not most, aspects of our lives, maybe even in our lifetimes. I just know he's right. He's right. That's all there is to it. He's right. But under any circumstance, I'm telling you, this is the most definitive, clear, obvious work on crop circles I've ever heard in my whole life. It comes from an airline pilot. Of all places, you know, people ask me about my program, and I think tonight, and maybe all week, has been a particularly poignant example of why it works the way it works. It's unplanned. Utterly, totally, completely unplanned.
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2: First of all, I want to just thank you for bringing everyone out here to the cornucopia of just phenomenal knowledge. I don't know of anyone else that I've ever listened to in radio that just fills my brain and stimulates me. But, you know, I was listening to the show, and I thought to myself, do you think, George, the common citizen such as you or I really has any hope towards the future of any privacy or anything else?
3: I think we do. I think eventually so many people will see the light, see what you see what I see, that eventually they're going to say enough is enough. And I think that we do have a future, and we're going to win in the long run. It's going to be bumpy along the way. It's not going to be easy, but we will get there. That's my take. And you know what? As long as I can continue on the airwaves and tell people this, I shall.
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0: Back now to Doug Ruby, the man who has deciphered crop circles. Doug, there's a lot of people that want to talk to you, so we'll use the balance of this hour, if we can, to let you talk with them. Wes, if that's all right.
1: All right, I just want to mention, we were talking to Debbie, and she'd asked us a question, we went, you went on commercial. But she was asking about these formations and the information about this power plant or energy machine.
0: Right.
1: And being divulged to the, that it was, does the government have this now, or does is it in possession of anybody here on the planet?
0: And you had answered yes.
1: Yes. But I wanted to follow that up and answer the rest of her question and tell her that as soon as I got this thing nailed, I'm giving it to all of you. It's not mine. It's not in my possession. It was never meant for me. It was meant for you. And I am nothing but the conduit through which these people have reached you. Therefore, I'm releasing it to the public, all of it. And it's a dangerous move, but it's what they want, only because it could go into folks' hands that on the fear of motivation instead of the love.
0: I understand. But the safest place for you to be is where you are right now, very public. Once, you know, the genie's out of the bottle here, Doug.
1: That's right.
0: And that really makes you safe. West of the Rockies, you're on the air with Doug Ruby. Hi.
2: Hi.
0: Where are you?
2: I'm in North Hollywood. My name is Lou.
0: Okay.
2: Never called before. Thank you for having me on. I have a couple of things, and I'll try to be very brief.
0: Okay.
2: I agree with the man in Virginia that this is much larger than planets and UFOs. I think it has something to do with thoughts or things. Energy, the law, wisdom, magic of the universe is energy. Having said that, I have a question for Doug.
0: Okay.
2: When I went to Stonehenge, the friend that I was with said, gee, what's the sense of this, or what's this about?
0: Yeah.
2: And I stood on the top of this hill, and I turned, 360 degrees, and I said, you can see 360 degrees. You can see, it's like looking at the world from here. Is there a pattern of these crop circles around Stonehenge in any way? Is there a pattern in which they've fallen on the earth there? Do you understand my question?
1: Exactly, and you're absolutely correct. There are ley lines or lines of energy extending out from Stonehenge to other ancient megalithic sites.
0: Uh-huh.
1: All around that area for 90 miles. Many of these formations form right on these ley lines. And the one we had talked about earlier, the Julia set, is smack on two of those ley lines, and Stonehenge is right in the middle of those ley lines, and that's going to magnetic north.
0: Huh.
2: Mm. Okay. Yeah. I have another thing, if you've completed that question, that answer.
0: Yeah, go ahead.
2: In 1958, my husband was in the Air Force, and I was newly married. I was 18. And we were looking for a place to live, and there was an old gentleman out of around, behind Lancaster, I believe, around several miles out of Avenue E, who took us into his barn, you might say a single-story barn, and showed us what he said was a flying saucer. And it looked something like, it was about 16 to 18 inches high, circular, about 12 or 14 inches across, and it resembled what looks like the Capitol Records building. Art, if you've seen the Capitol Records building in Hollywood.
0: Of course.
2: I have no other information than that. I was 18. I didn't question him any further, but he said it flew. Does this resemble anything that you were trying to explain to us, Doug, about what this combination of layers of discs would look like if you'd seen a picture of the Capitol Records building?
1: I don't know what that building looks like. I can tell you that there have been folks around since I've been in this in the last 3 or 4 years that I've come in contact with that have built machines, have built saucers, model saucers, have flown them, and they work on magnetics. What we're into with this is a totally different energy, although those magnetics do work with this energy, and I should probably retract that statement. For instance, if you went with just a simple little Levitron top that you can buy
0: right
1: out of magazines, the instructions with that thing say you're going to have to take off some weight to put them on from day to day or from the morning to the afternoon.
0: I advertise the Levitron. I've got one here.
1: Okay, I play with it too. So what I'm saying to you is why is that? Is gravity changing? No. This thing is working in conjunction with this energy, and this energy floats like clouds around every day with us. In other words, there's more of it at some times and less of it at other times, and that's why these guys within their laboratories, and they turn on their free energy machine, it either freezes up or heats up because they can't modulate it for the amount of energy that's present at that time.
0: Oh, my God. So you're saying that's why the Levitron, and you're absolutely right, people have played with it out there, know one day you've got to have one little weight on there. The next day you've got to make a little change to make it work.
1: That's right. And through the magnetics, the spinning of that, it's interacting with this energy. Well, I retract. I'm sorry I said that, Lou. Yes, I mean, that they have been touching on it. What we're looking at here is the frosting on the cake for, I mean, this is the real wow stuff out
0: there.
1: Yeah,
0: this really is the wow stuff. have you had the opportunity to sit down with a good scientist and explain this? Will they listen?
1: I did that for the book. When I got into the physics, I was Daffy Duck, and I did have a friend that was a physicist, and we sat down for a good afternoon, and I shot a lot of questions at him about this. We came to some determinations. I run through this in the book, you know, when we start getting the power plant in the back of the book. As far as I could go at that point, I've gone a lot farther than that now, but he didn't understand a lot of what I was saying. But we did come to some conclusions. He did not understand whatsoever this energy source. The whole thing, he just said, you know, we just came to some common sense conclusions with it. And he also pointed me towards a couple of books to read from physicists who wrote for the layman. And from those, I gleaned a lot of information. And I passed that on to the reader what I had sieved out of it that should be related, because
0: all right,
1: you don't want to get into all these particles.
0: Sure. You said something a little while ago I can't let go. You said that you know of some people that have used what you have learned, your virtual manual, flight manual, you called it, to build some saucers.
1: No, I misstated myself. What I'm saying is that there are individuals out there that have built saucers that have flown by remote control models, okay?
0: Yep.
1: And they are now quite paranoid. They were told never to touch this again and don't talk to anybody about it. And if they didn't want to do that, there would be severe consequences. So that's where they're at with it. It's a dangerous arena to get into for some odd reason.
0: Let me read this to you, see if it makes sense. Doug has likened crop circles to the hand and voice gestures used by an animal trainer to communicate with a dolphin. The trainer begins with simplistic commands and gestures. And as the animal learns, the gestures become more complex and begin to build off one another. But just as a parent wouldn't teach a child to run before they had learned to walk, one would think a trainer wouldn't teach an animal complex tasks before the animal had learned and demonstrated they had learned the basics. It would be futile from the perspective of the trainer and totally confuse the dolphin. If crop circles are elaborate hand gestures, in quotes, to the human race, why would they have grown in complexity over the last 7 years if no one yet understood them? One would think they would only grow in complexity if there was some evidence of learning, some demonstrative form of understanding, which begs the question, who's learning and how is this learning being demonstrated?
1: Good question.
0: You bet. That's from Mark in Los Angeles, actually.
1: They're right here, Mark. We're not dealing with somebody that's off-planet sending this stuff across space and saying, oh, I hope they receive this message. They're right here. They know I've done this. They know this show's on tonight. And they're probably very happy, I would say. So don't, you know, I hope that answered your question. By the complexity, even though everything came to a halt there for a few years with the hoaxers, things are becoming more on track all the time. You're going to see some more programs on crop circles, and the crop circles are coming back. Even though what you see out there in the media is so stifled in this country that it's tough to get any information on it, it is coming back again.
0: Doug, after tonight, you are going to be approached by a number of television programs who are going to want to bring cameras and get a visual demonstration of what you have so exquisitely laid out tonight.
1: Mm-hmm.
0: That's going to happen, Doug. Are you willing to do that?
1: Yes. This is my job, Art.
0: All right. Here's this represents from Honolulu, Hawaii, many faxers, Doug. Please ask Doug if he has ever viewed his spinning model with a strobe light or different flash rates and varying model RPMs. This might show up yet more information.
1: Very perceptive, absolutely. And with the newer crop circles out, much of the harmonics, the speeds, we're getting into something here with the planets and how what they did with this machine is they looked at the planets, the energy between the planets. This is involved in the machine, rings, harmonics of the spheres. And I do use a strobe, and I use halogen lights.
0: Oh, really?
1: And I've just finished my newest machine, the third one here, and this has got a variac with it. I can run it at a very specific speed, and I got an RPM meter on it. I need this. I got it because they're giving us all the information. I don't need to know a bunch of mathematics. I can just read it off a meter.
0: Doug, when you get that public, really public, and the television shows are going to come, they've got the numbers, they're going to call, your publisher is going to be contacting you. I guarantee it's going to happen because it's a visual thing, and the TV programs are definitely going to go for it. I can guarantee it. As you become more and more public, Doug, there becomes more and more of a threat to your career, and I want to ask you that when we get back. So stay right where you are.
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1: Good morning. I'm Art Bell. And my guest has blown me away. And I've been doing this a lot of years, and it's hard to get blown away, but Doug has done it. Good morning. This is a man who has deciphered the crop circles, finally. And we'll get back to him in a moment.
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3: First of all, I want to just thank you for bringing everyone out here to Cornucopia of just phenomenal knowledge. I don't know of anyone else that I've ever listened to on radio that just fills my brain and stimulates me. But, you know, I was listening to the show, and I thought to myself, do you think, George, the common citizen such as you or I really has any hope towards the future of any privacy or anything else?
4: I think we do. I think eventually so many people will see the light, see what you see, see what I see, that eventually they're going to say enough is enough. And I think that we do have a future, and we're going to win in the long run. It's going to be bumpy along the way. It's not going to be easy, but we will get there. That's my take, and you know what? As long as I can continue on the airwaves and tell people this, I shall.
0: Somewhere in Time with Art Bell continues, courtesy of Premier Networks.

0: I got a fax here from a PhD in San Diego, and he goes into some very heavy duty physics here, and I would prefer to have him on the air. So I'm going to take another break in a moment and try to get him on the air and try to get him to explain this to us, if possible, in person, rather than trying to read this fax, which will come out as Greek to me. Back to our guest now. Doug, are you there?
1: Yes.
0: Okay. Back to the phones. They're loaded. First time caller line. You're on the air with Doug Ruby in Florida, where it's getting late or early. Hello?
2: Hello.
0: Hi. Where are you?
2: I'm in Portland, Oregon.
0: Yes, sir.
2: Yes. I'm very much interested in what Doug has had to say tonight. And I've only been listening to your program. My name is Kelly. I've only been listening to it for three nights.
0: Yes, Kelly.
2: And due to a good friend of mine named McIntosh here in Portland, Oregon, he informed me and keeps me informed pretty much of every one you've had on your program. And Mr. Ruby has hit upon something that has been a longtime favorite of mine, which I would like to fax him a copy of a drawing. Now, are you there, Mr. Ruby?
3: Sure am.
2: I would like to fax you a copy of the drawing. I've not read your book nor even been to Stonehenge.
0: What is your drawing, sir?
2: It's a wheel within a wheel. And if you read the Bible in Ezekiel,
0: of course,
2: it talks about a wheel within a wheel and wheels all about. And
0: it does. There's no question about it.
2: It sure does.
0: All right. Well, thank you very much for the call, and I'm sure you've heard that reference before, Doug.
3: I can't believe the perception of your listeners here. He's dead on. There is information in the Bible about this machine and other places. There are some written instructions out there. Good going.
0: Wildcard line, you're on the air with Doug Ruby. Hello.
4: Hello. How are you, Art? Doug, we've enjoyed the show. I have a comment and a question here. You know, the timing of the crop circles when they first started appearing and the capabilities of the money it was has been spent on high energy discharge devices, masers for of course they originally developed for supposed to be for space based defense but anyway, what was seen when one of these crop circles was being formed at night, Art probably remembers somebody called in and talked about it. That is, that there was a corona, a bluish corona discharge in the ionosphere above the crop circle, which would indicate, as you brought out, microwave radiation, a very high power. Of course, it would take to do this sort of thing. But this coincides more or less with the money that's been expended to develop this sort of thing, and. You know, there's a question mark there. Also, was brought out by one of Art's callers who was in the Air Force and involved. The Air Force was experimenting with atmospheric holographic displays and this sort of thing. And, you know, here's the Office of National Reconnaissance, which is a black outfit, the agency or subdivision of the National Security Agency, another black outfit. Involvement in the HARP project, and of course there is something similar to the HARP project in Norway that's capable of using very high energy, in fact almost to EMP levels.
0: Right.
4: But in any case, do you see a possibility of a very high-level hoax in some of this?
0: All right. Well, in fact, as a matter of fact, let's convert that first to the simpler form of the question. There was Doug and Dave. And so I would ask you, Doug, how do we know that we're not involved here either in a low level, as in Doug and Dave, or high level, as in military hoax?
3: I think the proof is right there in front of your face. Remember something. Every TV documentary done in this country has alluded to it's all hoaxers. Any information that's coming out of these out of England or around the world about crop circles is given no attention or is not put on in the mainstream of media in this country at all. There is very little information about this going on at this time or in the previous years.
1: Welcome to Nye Underground, bringing you Art Bell classics all the way from the high desert. 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And now, Art Bell.

0: Welcome to Nigh Underground, bringing you Art Bell classics all the way from the high desert. 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And now, Art Bell.
1: Musical notes.
2: Yeah.
1: From this, and
2: are you referring to Stephen Hawking?
1: No. Gerald Hawkins.
2: Gerald Hawkins.
1: Yeah, Dr. Gerald Hawkins. And this is out in the public mainstream. I mean, it's there if you want to try to find it. I just happen to be in the crop circles, so. And he's working with this. What I'm saying to you is these notes are in the diatonic scale, and his observation on it was he has no idea how any intelligence could do this backwards. It boggles his mind what they back engineered here to convey to us. And then he came up with a fifth theorem on it. So what I'm trying to say to you, I think, as a frosting on the cake with this, is that this intelligence goes way beyond anything here on this planet.
2: Well, I think clearly it does. And again, I'm going to ask you a question, because with the national exposure you're getting right now, Doug, and this is beginning to, you know, I'm sure it's sinking in out there hard in a lot of places. You're going to have TV coming to you, national TV and the rest of it. You have an important career. You've been at it for 30 years or so. Do you think you can deal with that and keep your career intact?
1: I can. The company I work for is a wonderful company. I'm well respected there, and as long as I give them the same respect, I don't think we're going to have any problem whatsoever. If we do want to look at worst case scenario, and they said, Doug, we think we ought to depart. Everybody knows about this now, and we just don't really want our passengers to be upset if there should be that deep third dimensional mindset back there.
2: Mm-hmm.
1: A lady early on in the program asked that question. Why do you think how do you think this information came to you? We went through that. And another answer to that is, another facet of it is, I'll go all the way with it until I drop. The only way they're going to stop me is to terminate me. And
2: if it comes to that, Doug, can you retire if you have to?
1: By terminate, I mean death. I mean, forget the job for this simple reason. The importance of this information and the contact that is going on here from beings of the light, which we're going to need so desperately in our near future, weighs my entire life. Forget the job. And I will do what I have to do if it comes to that point. I'll sacrifice whatever I got to sacrifice,
2: okay.
1: But this is my job.
2: We talked about timelines. How short do you think it is?
1: Boy, I hate to touch that, Art. You know, there's so much out there. Just for me personally, what I see, I see a great upheaval sometime 2003, I see this some darkness through there coming up in our sure future after a period of revelations, which that darkness will take part in. And then 2012, the planet's going to go fifth dimensional. And this is a big, this is Pandora's box we've opened here. And we really shouldn't go any farther than that.
2: All right, I understand. East of the Rockies, you're on the air with Doug Ruby. Hello.
3: Yes, sir.
2: Where are you?
3: Art Bell?
2: Yes.
3: Yes, my name is Bob. I'm calling from Plainfield, Illinois.
2: Hello, Bob.
3: Basically, Mr. Ruby, fascinating. I made a correlation very quickly here. I don't know if anybody's ever brought this to your attention. You said that the crop circles were representations of possible propulsion systems, correct?
1: Correct.
3: Or models of it. I believe 50 years ago, there was proof of your theory found with the Roswell crash, when there was parts taken from it. I believe the guy's name was Jesse Raphael, the major?
2: No.
3: Okay.
2: Major Jesse Marcel.
3: Okay, that's it. I'm sorry. All right. He evidently took parts and gave it to his son to look at.
2: I've interviewed his son about a year ago, and you're going to refer to the hieroglyphic like
3: exactly.
2: Marks on the bars, yes.
3: It's no different than a car crash and people piecing together what's left.

0: car. You can tell what it was by, like, schematics or diagrams. This could have been a part that represented the propulsion system on that craft.
1: It could have been.
2: It could have been. We're reaching there. I've seen what you saw on TV, and I didn't see anything there that looks anything close to this, but you're right. It could be.
1: All right. West of the Rockies, you're on the air with Doug Ruby. Hi.
3: Hi. Art, I'm calling from Arizona.
1: Arizona. Okay.
3: Always a unique pleasure listening to your show.
1: Thank you.
3: I have a few quick questions for Doug. Right before one of the breaks a while back, and now just a minute ago, you had called these folks who are imparting these crop circles to us as beings of light or light beings. And mentioned something about having to say a little prayer because they're very polite and have to be asked to be here. And then a bit later you said they're actually here and know you're on the show. Could you, like, clarify these statements for us?
1: Well, if they weren't polite, we'd be French fries.
3: True.
2: Okay. I have never had any contact with these beings face-to-face or anything like that, okay? I am not being contacted telepathically by these beings. I do receive information. I don't know how it's done, but it's, I believe, a buzzing in the ear, okay, especially at night when I'm sleeping. As far as being here, and that's just, and then you're saying, well, you're saying they have to be invited. What I'm saying here is they must have methods to observe some of these things, some of these happenings. I was, I believe, selected to do this. I would be, it would be very favorable for me, anything they would like to observe like of this manner. On the other, I don't believe they would sneak around another dimension and look at us like we would look at fish in a fishbowl. You have definitely a good observation. Good observation.
1: Your company has not been involved. You've intentionally not carried this to work with you, except to talk to other pilots. But how about your wife? How's it gone? Is she reconciled now to what you have discovered? Did she have her own aha moment, or is she still going, uh-huh?
2: Yes, it's still uh-huh. On the other hand, that's nice to have around, because if there was two of us floating around the house, that wouldn't work too well. So she's my little rock in the third dimension.
1: I hear that.
2: When I float off with this stuff.
1: I hear that. All right, very good. West of the Rockies, you're on the air with Doug Ruby. Hi.
4: Hello. How come your brother Dave's not on the line with you?
1: Doug and Dave, that's a cute little joke, huh?
2: Okay.
4: Oh, okay, I'm sorry. Actually, have you ever been abducted or?
2: No.
4: Never have?
2: No.
1: Have you, caller?
4: Not that I know of.
1: That makes three of us, then. Next question?
4: I really don't have another question.
1: Uh-huh. Well, okay, then we'll move on. First time caller line, you're on the air with Doug Ruby. Hello.
5: Oh, yeah, this is Scott from Reno.
1: Hi, Scott.
5: Yeah, I missed the first part of the show, and I'm just totally lost. So.
1: Yes, I'm sure you would be totally lost.
5: I got in about 2 o'clock.
1: All right, then do this for me. I don't know whether in Reno they repeat the first portion of the show.
5: Usually at 4 o'clock, I think they do.
1: At 4 o'clock, all right.
5: Yeah,
1: then.
5: But only till 5. Do you think that'll cover it, or?
1: Do you think the first hour, Doug, would be enough of a primer for him?
2: Probably. That's when we covered the process.
1: Yeah.
2: It'd be better if he just got the tape from you.
1: Yeah, I would say get the tape, and everybody get the tape. This really is important. This is a tape you should have. You should give to your friends. You should pass around. Best advice. Wildcard line, you're on the air with Doug Ruby. Hi.
6: Good morning, Mr. Bell. This is Robert in San Joaquin Valley, California.
1: Hi there.
6: Mr. Ruby?
2: Yes, sir.
6: It's a pleasure to be able to speak to you, sir. What I wanted to say to you is that you have been chosen, not just as a pilot, but flying above the Earth and knowing the constellation, and Orion and 19.5 and so much that you know prior to when you started writing the book, and prior to when you started piecing things together, if you think back, most likely you were touched either feeling the surge of energy or light. there was a time, because you were chosen, as Mr. Hoagland and many others were. And if you think back, maybe you can recall. And if so, I'd sure like to hear it on the air.
1: All right. Yeah, it's a good question. Richard is brilliant, of course. But Richard has been following this course for years and years and years. And I don't know that in the same sense that you apparently were chosen, Doug, that he was. He's brilliant, but I don't think it's the same thing. It's like something special happened to you. Do you know when?
2: Well, I got to be honest with you folks. We got to come flat out with this thing. The only thing I can tell you, the only experience that I ever had in my life of a highly metaphysical nature, I was 10 years old. I was in Japan. My parents and the rest of the family had gone to, it's Easter Sunday, and the rest of my family had gone to church. I had an earlier service. For some reason, I had slept in, and I went alone. And at some time during that service, a force entered my body from my back, stayed in my body for some period of around 5 to 30 seconds. I can't tell you a time there. And this was the most powerful energy I've ever experienced in my life, and it was nothing but solid love. And when it started coming out my front and going towards the front of the church, all I remember saying is to myself, and as I looked around to see if other people were reacting the same way, and nobody was, I just said, "Don't leave, please don't leave." And then it just went towards, it left my body and went towards the front of the church. I never knew what it was. I just know that it was awesome. And that's it.
1: Well, as I listened to really the 2 hours, I would guess, of explanation at the beginning of the program, there was no question in my mind, Doug, I know you're right. I know you're right. You really have done what you know, the title of your book is, let's see, The Gift Crop Circles Deciphered. You have done that.
2: Well, thank you. I really appreciate it.
1: Doug, I've kept you up. It's got to be coming up on 6 o'clock in Florida.
2: Richard's in bed. Can I go to bed now, Art?
1: It's your turn to go to bed.
2: Thank you so much.
1: Thank you, and please thank your wife for me as well, who managed to download that photograph just in time.
2: I sure will. Would you please give me a call sometime? We'll hook up for this video for you.
1: You can depend on it.
2: Thank you, Art, and
1: thank you,
2: folks.
1: Good night. All right, there you have it, folks. That's... Now that's one of the classic programs of all time. From the high desert, good night.

0: 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And now, let's open Art's vault for a classic bumper hit.
1: Bright light city, gonna set my soul, gonna set my soul on fire. Got a whole lot of money.

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1: From the high desert and the great American Southwest, I bid you all good evening or good morning, as the case may be, across all these zillions of time zones. From the Hawaiian and Tahitian island chains in the west, east to the Caribbean and the U.S. Virgin Islands, south into South America, north to the pole, and then a little jog out to the west to the Aleutian Islands. And I had a reason for saying that. And worldwide on the internet, this is Coast to Coast AM, underway for another week. Good morning, everybody. I'm Art Bell, and it's great to be here. My fax machine earlier today began lighting up like a Christmas tree. There have been, well, we'll find out how many, but some very, very serious earthquakes in the Aleutian Island chain. And so, it was a good opportunity to bring Charles Watson on again. He is a consulting geologist. This morning, he will consult with us. He's the owner of the geologic consulting firm Advanced Geologic Exploration in Reno. Founded in 1987, primary services include SeismoWatch, and earthquake information and services, earthquake information and services, I guess I had to say, which include a weekly earthquake graphic in 27 newspapers in California, Nevada, Utah, soon in Washington, publishing the SeismoWatch newsletter, a comprehensive bulletin of weekly regional and worldwide earthquake info, earthquake alert bulletins, a rapid source of earthquake information via fax and email, and that's part of what lit up my fax earlier today, and the SeismoWatch web page, which is www.seismo-watch.com. www.seismo-watch.com. She's got a web page. That's great. So in a moment, we will talk with a geologist about what in the world is going on in the Aleutians. It has been since I last talked with you. It is an absolutely amazing chain of events for a chain of islands. And we'll get to that in a moment.
0: 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Tonight featuring Coast to Coast AM from June 10th, 1996.

0: Do you remember my friend Lynn Whitlake, who, very much like me, frankly, loves violent weather? Now, I know a lot of people, you know, can't understand that, but we used to chase tornadoes, and Lynn has a passion for tornadoes. Well, Charles Watson is the equivalent of Lynn Whitlake with regard to earthquakes. Let me read you what he wrote. I've had the opportunity to ride through a few strong earthquakes and witness the Mount St. Helens volcanic eruptions. I'm probably different than most people in that when an earthquake begins, I get charged with excitement. My eyes begin searching everywhere for the effects, the motion of the ground, the buildings, trees, people, etc., taking it all in as though I was a kid in a candy shop with 20 bucks to spend. It's the Earth's dynamic physical process in action. These are the things I live for. I guess that's why I'm a geologist. I understand that kind of passion, Charles. Believe me, I share it. If not for earthquakes, then for violent storms and tornadoes, but I understand the passion. A lot of people don't. They probably think you're very weird, don't they?
1: I suspect there are probably a few.
0: Yeah.
1: Yeah.
0: Nevertheless, it makes for good radio, and when somebody really enjoys what they do, I do, and I know you do, and so what the hell's going on in the Aleutians?
1: It's come unglued, Art. This is a major quake. The USGS and Harvard just released the moment magnitude for this quake to be 7.9.
0: Woo!
1: Yeah, so they upped it a few points from the 7.7 they released earlier.
0: Uh-huh.
1: So this is a major quake.
0: Not everybody knows where the Aleutians are. Where are the Aleutians?
1: The Aleutians are a string of islands that stretch between Alaska and the Kamchatka Peninsula and on eastern Russia.
0: Hmm.
1: The Bering Sea on one side and the Pacific Ocean on the other. It's where the Pacific Plate is being forced under the North American Plate rather brutally. And every now and again it sticks and jars and spits and sputters, and then finally it just goes.
0: Well, now and again is now.
1: Yeah, yeah.
0: She's going. And
1: it's now.
0: What has happened, and over what period of time?
1: Well, the quake happened last night, Alaska Standard Time, or Aleutian Standard Time, about 8:03 p.m. And it initially began at the western portion of the Andrianov Islands. There's the way they've kind of grouped these islands, little clusters of them occur.
0: Right.
1: And as you head down the Alaska Peninsula, there's the Fox Island chain, there's the Andrianov Islands, the Rat Islands, the Near Islands, then the Russian Islands take over, which is the Komandorsky, and then you get into the Kamchatka Peninsula. So it's about right in the center of the main Aleutian Islands. And so in this little Aleutian Islands, it's a little group of islands called the Andrianov. And this place just got rock and roll. There's not much out there, Art.
0: I understand.
1: Yeah. No, it's pretty brutal weather out there, and most of these islands are volcanic islands in origin, and they spit and sputter every now and again. But the earthquakes are what really take off. And
0: how unusual is this?
1: Well, there's been quite a few earthquakes in this century out there, mostly beginning about 1957 with the Great Aleutian 9.1 quake. This was the mother of all quakes, aside from the Alaska 64 quake.
0: Did you say 9.1?
1: 9.1, 1957. Okay.
0: That's that's a big earthquake.
1: Yeah. Yeah, that's the 64, the Great Alaska Earthquake, measured 9.2. These are moment magnitudes.
0: Uh-huh.
1: Yeah, these are, this is calculated on the length of the rupture of the fault that ruptures, and the amount of force or the energy that's released. So those are some of the two largest quakes that have ever struck the world this century. And they fall second and third only from the Great Chilean Quake, which was 1960. It measured 9.6.
0: Woo.
1: Yeah, that's a that's a big quake.
0: I know a little bit about the Richter scale and how the magnitude increases, and anything over 9 is like a hydrogen bomb going off.
1: Or anything over an 8 is really pretty large, Art. So we're with the Andrianov quake, we're pushing, you know, the envelope here.
0: All right. How many quakes have there been, roughly, since the first whiz banger?
1: Well, there's been thousands so far.
0: Thousands.
1: Yeah, thousands. And these range from little magnitudes to magnitudes. The largest aftershock was 7.2. I don't have a moment magnitude for that one yet, but it occurred about 12 hours after the initial jolt. And and there hasn't been any 6.0s yet, so it's been about a dozen, maybe a little more than a dozen fives. About 4 or 5 dozen 4s.
0: Mm.
1: It's when earthquakes aftershock sequences happen this fast, it's tough to get reliable information.
0: You know, are there any research centers out there, you know, sort of isolated military outposts or anything at all there?
1: Oh yeah. Yeah, there's the ADAC Naval Station out there.
0: ADAC, yeah.
1: Yeah, ADAC. It's right there within the rupture zone.
0: Uh-huh. They'd be an interesting group to talk to right now, wouldn't they?
1: Well, I doubt if you'd get anything, you know. It's national security. They're going to say no damage.
0: We felt nothing.
1: Right. Oh, no, they felt it strongly, yeah. But no damage. You know, and I imagine over a period of a month or so, some information will come out that, you know, those poor cinder walls were knocked flat or something. I don't know.
0: Yeah. How do we then tie that to when California falls in the ocean?
1: I don't know, but I got to tell you, Art, this has been real exciting for the month of June. We normally issue about 20 bulletins a month on an average, and for the first 10 days, I've issued 22 so far in the month of June.
0: Yes.
1: I mean, it's really coming unglued. April. Let me give you some numbers real quick.
0: Sure.
1: Okay, in January, there were 10 quakes measuring 6.0 or larger. Okay. In February, there were 20. In March, there were 15.
0: Hmm.
1: In April, there were 7.
0: Hmm.
1: May, there were 7. And already, in the month of June, there are 8 in the first 10 days. So what it kind of says is that February and March were kind of a high cycle. You know, if you look at earthquake cycles, you don't want to look too closely at them, but, you know, it's just kind of generally you can kind of arm wave and say, well, gosh, February there was 20, and March there were 15. That's pretty robust. But
0: when you track them this way, can you discern any pattern? Is there any pattern as far back as you can look? I don't know how far back you can look, but is there a discernible pattern?
1: Oh, yeah. Oh, well, following April and May, I can say that definitely we're on an upswing of seismicity. It's there are things happening now that it's mind-boggling. And this is what like happened in 1995, when we had the most 6.0s ever recorded during a year. Now we got 192, and I know I left a couple of them out, and there could be over 200 of them once all the final analyses are done.
0: Yikes.
1: And that's impressive. That's really impressive.
0: What does history tell you about what will happen next? Will this be followed by something toward Japan, in Southeast Asia, or the Indian Ocean, South America, here? What?
1: That's really hard to say. You know, you look at some, or I've looked at some of the data, and it says that sometimes it gets, you know, seismicity starts ringing like a bell. The planet starts popping them off right and left. But other times, Art, it just gets quiet again, and it's just like the twig breaks and the forest gets quiet.
0: Hmm.
1: But other times, it's like a herd of buffaloes running through.
0: And that's this moment. When will we get to the point? Do you think we'll ever get to the point, Charles, where, you know, as we get a weather forecast, as problematic as it might be regarding correctness for any given time, we'll get an earthquake forecast?
1: I hope so. I'm looking for that. I think that there's a real good potential. There's some cutting-edge scientists working on a lot of different avenues for doing this. I think that the larger database we can put together, the more frequency. I mean, people are right on my tails. I mean,
0: Let me compare it, Charles, to the weather. You know, when you watch the weather at night and they've got a tornado box, you know, they've computed where the hot and cold weather are going to clash, where conditions are going to be right, and they put a box in there and talk about violent weather, maybe with damaging hail, high winds, tornadoes. Couldn't we get to the point where a box like that could be drawn for earthquake probability?
1: I hope that sometime in the future we can get to that point. I really do. I think that you can see seismic gaps right now for certain areas, notably like the Hayward Fault.
0: Yes, the Hayward Fault. A lot of people have been writing to me about the Hayward Fault. What's going on with that? A lot of people, of course, very concerned with Hayward.
1: Yeah, that's a very active area. I grew up near Hayward, so I've got some local interest there.
0: Huh.
1: And so it's really seismically, it's somewhat doing its normal thing. It's got a couple of minor quakes every now and again.
0: Someone sent me, I know what it was, I remember now. Somebody sent me a piece of email that said the Hayward Fault, which is normally just sort of sludging along at a slow pace, has been lunging. Do you hear anything about that?
1: Yeah, there was a creep meter. Now, creep meters they measure the soil displacement across the fault. You know, what's happening in the near surface, the real, you know, like 10 meters or so,
0: right.
1: 30 feet. And usually this moves right after rainstorms. You know, you wet the ground gets wet, and then the friction gives way, and it kind of surges maybe a centimeter or two.
0: Sure.
1: I mean, a centimeter surge really isn't a whole lot. But what happened was that there was something like 17 centimeters that surged during a brief 2 to 3 week period. Down near South Fremont someplace. I forget exactly where. But it was, something like 2,000% over normal, and people got kind of concerned. One report said that a utility line, a water line, was fractured during the surge.
0: That's nothing people feel, though, because...
1: No. It's a real slow, perceptible process. But you talk to geologists, and they'll look at these gauges and monitors and just, like it's happening in almost real time, just jump up and down. But it takes a couple of days to actually occur.
0: Huh. Would you say that leads you to believe there might be seismic activity, or just the opposite, that there's movement so it won't lunge?
1: Well, personally, I look at that and I go, well, that's different than what happened before. Something's changed. And the top USGS seismologists are saying that the seismic shadow, which is kind of a strain shadow, was placed from the Loma Prieta earthquake in 1989.
0: Yes.
1: It kind of relieved the strain along the Hayward Fault. And so that it just didn't, all the creep stopped, all the micro earthquakes slowed down. But they're saying now that perhaps that shadow has kind of gone away, and you know, we can expect to start seeing increased seismicity in that direction again.
0: Mm-hmm.
1: Yeah.
0: All
1: and
0: right.
1: And the Calaveras Fault, which is, you know, another offshoot of the Hayward, just a little bit to the east, is another one of equally high importance. It's got just as long a possible rupture zone, and it cuts through towns like Danville, Pleasanton, Fennell, I mean, some areas which are heavily populated.
0: All right, I want to test your craziness quotient here. if you knew, this will be a several-part question, if you knew where there was going to be a 6.0 earthquake, and you knew for sure where it was going to be, and you knew where the exact epicenter was going to be, and you were certain of this, would you go stand on the epicenter?
1: Yeah.
0: You would?
1: Yeah, I'd definitely be outside, though. I wouldn't be in any tall buildings.
0: I understand.
1: But yeah, if I could go outside, if I could be outside and an earthquake were to happen, it's exciting. It's exhilarating.
0: Now, I understand that because I chase storms, tornadoes. Now, this is a multi-part question. 6.0. Would you go stand at the epicenter at 7.0?
1: Yeah.
0: 8.0?
1: Yeah.
0: Yeah. Nine.
1: Well, I wouldn't be standing in a nine. You think about that? I think I'd take a seat and.
0: I wanted to see where your breaking point might be here.
1: I wouldn't want to be around any trees or any hillsides in a quake like that.
0: So you would increasingly then pick your point of observation more carefully.
1: Yeah, yeah. There's a key to that, Art.
0: Well, there are scientists who have predicted some earthquakes, sometimes successfully, and I wonder if they go sit on the or stand on the what they conclude is going to be the epicenter and check it out.
1: Yeah.
0: All right, listen, Charles, hold on. I'll be back to you in just a moment. We've got a break here at the bottom of the hour. And again, we've got Charles here because there has been an incredible series of earthquakes in the Aleutian Islands, way out there.
2: 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That was Art Bell hosting Coast to Coast AM on this Somewhere in Time.

0: Now, we take you back to the past on Art Bell Somewhere in Time.
1: Here we go again. I'm going to give you an opportunity to ask Charles Watson, consulting geologist, a question in a moment. So if you've got something you would like to ask about earthquakes, now would be a good time to do it. All right, now back to Charles Watson. Charles, are you there?
2: Yes, I am.
1: Okay, so you would not care then to try your predictive powers, I take it, and tell us where or what you expect from here with this. In other words, more in the islands? Will it move around the Ring of Fire? What do you think?
2: Well, you know, one of the good things about being in the public eye like I am is that I try not to do the predicting thing. What I try to do, I leave that up to Gordon and
1: sure.
2: You know, some other people. And but what I do is I just kind of keep track of everything for everybody. And so that what I've been doing is just putting together one of the best archive resources around for earthquakes. It's the only private or corporate kind of thing that we've got going besides USGS. And some people, what I do is I kind of review everything a little bit more, you know, kind of gather information from a lot of different sources.
1: I really like your fax service.
2: Yeah.
1: That's what I like.
2: Yeah.
1: I get information from you, boom, just like that. Oh, by the way, this Aleutian quake, how deep was it?
2: Well, there have been two estimates, both of which are really shallow. USGS put it at about 6 kilometers.
1: Mm.
2: For a thrusting kind of earthquake, that's really shallow. I can't see those boys on a deck, you know, staying on their feet. So, but the Harvard group put it at about 24 kilometers, which probably may be more realistic. Anyway, it ruptured 100 miles.
1: Okay. Wow.
2: Yeah, it went about 100 miles, it's fairly outstanding.
1: Well, they can hear us very well out on ADAC. Really, they can. I'll tell you what I'm going to do. I don't know why I'm going to do it, but I'm going to try. I'm going to open my West of the Rockies line and restrict it to the Aleutians.
2: Oh.
1: Now, I've never even had, well, maybe I have had a call from the Aleutians. But it would be interesting, wouldn't it?
2: Yeah, I would love to get some first-hand reports from people that are out on the Aleutians.
1: This would have been felt how far away?
2: Probably a couple hundred miles. But, you know, when you're out in the middle of the Pacific like it is,
1: yeah,
2: there's not a whole lot of establishments out there.
1: All right, let me try this. If you're west of the Rockies, everybody hang up. And let me hold my toll-free line open for anybody out in the Aleutians. I'm not sure this is going to work.